0: my colleagues have articulated here with their powerful shared lived experiences, housing is about a place of refuge, a place to rest, a place to plan, a place to dream. So I am so grateful to the leadership of all assembled here, led by Senator Warren and Ranking Member Waters, to get us to this moment. I'm proud that four of my bills were included in this package. My bill protects renters from abusive corporations. It addresses racial bias in home appraisals. We know that black home ownership is the lowest now than it's been for six decades. And for those that still have their homes, there is a theft that has occurred for decades and are getting the equity that we deserve because of those biases, racial bias in home appraisals. My bills expand access to affordable housing. They help families build long-term financial stability. These bills combined with my colleagues will help families not just survive, but to thrive. This housing bill is long overdue. It is needed. It is popular. It is important. So I'm going to say, Mike Johnson, do your damn job. And Donald Trump, sign the damn bill.
1: All right. All right. All right. Sign that damn bill.
2: Thank you. Thank you. And next up, we have Congresswoman Sylvia Garcia, who's been here from the very beginning because she is determined to get this bill passed.
1: Sylvia.
2: All right.
3: Thank you so much, Senator, and thank you, Ranking Member Waters. And, you know, they talked about both of you and the two W's, but I wanted to add one more. They're really Wonder Women, aren't they? You know the old saying, if you need the job done, you get a woman to do it.
2: Yeah, there you go.
3: So thank you to both of you for the leadership. You know, families in Houston, and Senator Warren, you have taught at University of Houston, so you know Houston. And Maxine, your husband comes from Houston. We are crushed with a housing shortage, just like everyone else across America. And in my community, when someone finally gets to buy a house, it's a huge celebration because we can finally say, mi casa, su casa. We take great pride in being able to welcome our family members, our neighbors, our loved ones to our home, to make them hospitable, to make sure that they have a nurturing place to visit. That should be the dream for everyone that is reached, because right now that dream is out of reach for everyday Americans.
4: Democratic Representative from Texas, Sylvia Garcia.
3: This bill would help solve that. This bill is a solution. It's not just rhetoric, and it's not just BS. It is the real deal. Democrats and Republicans overwhelmingly supported this bill. It would help build more homes, cut unnecessary delays, and stop big Wall Street investors from buying up homes meant for working families. But instead of signing it, Donald Trump is throwing one of his damn temper tantrums. Just this morning, my team got a great video, y'all, of them tearing down that stage. Everybody was ready, but he's holding up this legislation hostage because he wants Congress to pass his voter suppression bill. I hope everyone is paying attention to his priorities. The Save American Act will not build one damn home.
2: Yep.
3: It will not lower one's family's rent. It will only create new barriers between eligible voters and the ballot box. He wants to make it harder for people to vote, not easier. The choice could not be clearer. Trump is choosing voter suppression over lower housing costs. He is choosing his political power over working families. Enough with the temper tantrums. Pick up the pen and sign the damn bill.
1: Yes. Sign the damn bill.
2: Nice. And next up, another member of our banking committee who's worked incredibly hard on this bill, Senator Angela Alsobrooks.
5: Well, you know, it stands to reason that we were brought here today by two super bad women. I want to thank them both, Senator Warren and Congresswoman Maxine Waters. I want to thank both of them for their leadership. But it is sad and frustrating that we're here yet again. You know, it feels like we wake up in our country every morning to at least one despicable act per day. We have a person leading our country whose depravity, I tell you, continues to make all of our jaws drop. And today is yet another example of it. I'm reminded of my parents and the dream that they were able to have in this country. You know, they married at 21 and 22 years old. My father, the car salesman, my mother, who was a receptionist, I'm going to tell one big family secret. My mom was the cougar in the relationship. She got herself a younger man. But they were able to have a dream. And the dream was that they would have a home where they would be able to raise their children and enjoy family together. And within 5 years of their marriage, they were able to afford a modest home. Where have we come to in our country where we accept now that our children and grandchildren aren't able to dream even as well as their parents, great-grandparents, and grandparents were? My daughter, at 21 years old, is looking now at a statistic that says the age of a first-time home buyer is 40.
1: That's right.
5: And because she's an African-American woman, it's 48 years old in this country. How shameful is that? And when we have now a solution, in all of the division and chaos of the day, thank goodness we had a bipartisan effort. 85 voted in support of a bill that would allow us for the first time in over 30 years to address an issue that I agree with my colleagues. I can't go anywhere in my state, whether it's Mountain, Maryland, whether it's Upper Marlboro, every part of my state, the issue is the same. We want to be able to afford a home. The college students say we want to be able to afford the cost of housing. And so here we have a solution. What do we have? Our man-child of a president, mm-hmm. who today again woke up, you're right, with another tantrum and was able to double down on the sentiment that has been true every day that he's been there. Is he does not give a rat's ass about Americans, about the cost of living, about whether we're able to afford it. And we know now there's a consistent theme. He could care less. Yep. That's what he continues to communicate to us. And in no uncertain terms, is that he could care less. And so on a day where he could have done the honorable thing to honor the work that's been done here, to actually think for just one day about the American people and what it would take for them to live and to afford the cost of housing, and he once again failed us. He has failed us again and again. The betrayal is so deep and so rich. You know, while he and all of his friends are in their continuing smash and grab,
4: Democratic Maryland Senator Angela Alsobrooks.
5: Loot hanging all out of their pockets. He has enriched himself, enriched his family, enriched his friends, and can't do a damn thing for the American people and could care less. And so how despicable this is. And this is going to happen. It is going to happen. We're going to get this bill passed. Well, it's already been passed. We're going to get it signed. And we're going to have the American people have exactly what we intend for them to have. That is, I'm so proud of the parts of the bill I was able to work on. One would deal with an issue that has been really prevalent in my state, an issue around appraisal bias. Mm-hmm. Too many families and counties like mine in Prince George's County deal with an issue around appraisal bias. This bill addresses it. It also allows banks to make greater investments in affordable housing, something they have requested and wanted for a very long time. And it also has a provision in the bill which allows those of modest income to actually have a source of funding to make repairs on their homes so that they can keep their homes. So this bill is a substantive bill. It's one that the American people need today, cannot wait any longer for. And we're going to make sure it happens. And I will double down on the sentiment that he needs to sign the damn bill. Get over himself. Sign the damn bill.
2: All right. Nice job, Angela. And next up, someone who is not on the Senate Banking Committee, but really good ideas about how we can make more housing, more affordable in America. So we just pick up his ideas anyway, Senator Chris Coons.
6: 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Senator Alsobrooks, who just spoke, was a county executive. I was a county executive. My county was 500,000 people. We did a huge amount of housing policy in the decade I was in county government. And I am so excited to be here celebrating the road to housing. I'm grateful to Senator Warren and to Congresswoman Waters, Ranking Member Warren. I was excited for us to celebrate this bill signing.
2: Yeah.
6: But the road to housing has just taken a detour, not a U-turn. There is no way that this big, bold, bipartisan bill won't become law. It solves too many problems. When I'm home in Delaware, what I hear from people is the rent's too damn high. I can't buy a home. It's squeezing out everything else. More than 40% of renters in Delaware spend more than a third of their income on rent. That's not affordable. In my county of 500,000 people, we need 50,000 more units for us to get to a place of affordable and accessible housing. So I'm not a housing authorizer. I'm a housing appropriator. My colleague from Delaware, Lisa Blunt Rochester, is on the committee, contributed several bills to this package. I worked with a Republican Senator Kramer to contribute a bill about encouraging private sector landlords to join affordable housing programs, streamlining permitting and inspection processes. There are so many good, substantive, concrete ideas on this bill around financing, building, zoning and permitting, keeping Wall Street out of housing, and getting families into housing. And I know this. This is the number one driver of affordability in every state in our country. There is no way that our president's detour today will not get us back on track sooner or later when he makes up his mind the right way. Our problem today is not House Democrats. It's not Senate Democrats. It's not even House Republicans. It's not even Senate Republicans. This bill passed the Senate by 85 votes. It's just one man who changed his mind at the last minute. And inevitably, if the American people keep speaking up as loudly as they've been speaking in my state and in your states and in your districts, there is no way he can resist the temptation to ultimately return to the road to housing and deliver on this important, substantial, bipartisan bill. I look forward to celebrating that day with all of you. Thank you.
2: Thank you, Senator Coons.
0: Thank you.
2: And next up, Congresswoman Rashida Tlaib.
7: Thank you so much, Senator.
2: You bet. Good to have you.
7: Thank you to my forever chairwoman, Maxine Waters, for her continued effort to always remind us over and over again that housing is a human right. You know, I just have questions for this president. Has he ever spoken to a senior citizen who wants to age in place? I have. Too many of them, again, are being priced out of their communities, but some of them can't stay in their historic, beautiful homes, the neighborhood that they raise their children, the neighborhood where their family and friends are. I have spoken to so many of my seniors that want to see a bill like this passed. I don't know if this president has ever spoken to a public school teacher. 18 years he's been teaching our children who cannot afford a house, and he's in his 40s. His dream is to be able to have a stable home instead of continuing to pay high cost of rent in the Metro Detroit area. From Detroit to Little Rock, Arkansas, everyone deserves access to housing. And I know in Michigan we lost more black homeownership than any state in the country. I know that home ownership helps stabilize families and communities. This is why I helped introduce the Housing Our Communities Act, which is part of this package. This is to help local communities build capacity to expedite inspections, to be able to, again, have the resources they need to push forward real affordable housing for our families. So it's shameful that this president has decided to put himself first and his feelings first instead of, again, the needs of many of our families. That senior citizen, those years are passing by every single year. Every single year, she is waiting for us to invest in housing like this. She is waiting for us to make it easier for her to stay in the neighborhood, again, that she raised her family in. The same thing with our public servants, from our teachers to our nurses. I've talked to all of them, and many of my colleagues know this. From home repair to housing, it is always one of the top issues that come up in our town halls. So shame on this president. Shame on him for brushing aside this incredibly important work. And, you know, for many of the American people out there that may not share my political views, I know this. One thing that we can always agree on is housing is a right. Housing should be easier in our country, especially in the richest country in the world. So, again, I ask everybody to really raise their voices. In Detroit, we learn from community mothers, and Maxine Waters knows this. It is the outside agitation, the outside movement that moves this Congress and moves the White House. That's how we got the Civil Rights Act. That's how we got the right to organize unions. It is when you all, the American people, raise your voices and say, sign the damn bill. Thank you.
1: Sign the damn bill.
2: And our last speaker from Oregon, Congresswoman Bynum.
8: Good afternoon, everyone. I'm Janelle Bynum. I proudly represent Oregon's 5th Congressional District. And I'm here today, I came to Washington because I'm a mom that's concerned. I'm a mom of 4 kids, and I want them to be able to live down the street and not downstairs. That is the issue. 4 kids, they're gonna come of age. We want them to have choices. And today we should be standing here celebrating a new landmark housing bill. We should be celebrating a historic investment that builds more homes. We should be celebrating that millions more Americans will be able to buy a home. Fast hands. But we're not, because of one man, Donald Trump, and his ego. The American people right now are being robbed of this important progress. Republicans and Democrats came together to deliver a solution to one of the most pressing issues facing the American people. But the president has chosen not to sign it. This bill, and I asked, how many pages is it? Anybody got a guess? Over 374 pages of wins for the American people. 374. That's one for every day of the year. But he'd rather take away your voting rights. And that tells you everything you need to know about the president's priorities. This BS is exactly why the American people believe that the system is broken. They know it is broken. Even my daughter, that is comfortably housed right now, still comes over to our house every weekend and shops in our grocery store, the Bynum grocery store, at my house. Because they know the system is rigged. Young people are aware that it is just not fair in this country. And this was one of the pieces of hope that we could give them, that we were solving the problems. You, the people, especially the young people, you deserve so much better than what you're being offered right now. You deserve to be able to buy a home in a community that you can afford and one where you want to live. Moms prefer that you live down the street so we can hug and kiss the babies. We can make you dinner. We can invite you over on Sunday and you can go back home. You deserve a president and a Congress that can deliver real solutions to our biggest problems. Mr. President, as you've heard many times today, and I know that you are watching, sign the damn bill.
2: All right.
8: Let me be clear. This is happening whether you like it or not.
2: All right.
8: The will of the people is stronger than the ego of the president. We will win this fight together.
2: All right.
3: Oh, that was
2: great. Okay, all right.
3: All right, step up here.
2: Damn bill.
3: I know that everybody's been here a long time, but that's because we had so many people who wanted to speak up on this bill. We're here to take a few questions. If anybody has questions, sure. Maxine, it starts in
9: Well, yeah, let me just say that we certainly will speak to Johnson about the bill, because when you take a look constitutionally at how it all works, the 10 days began at the time that the bill is transferred from the Speaker to the President. And so we want to make sure we get with him and understand what his thoughts are, what he intends to do, whether or not he's looking for some advice from us. But our whole effort would be, as we've all said today, we want to get the damn bill signed.
3: Right.
10: Do you think the fact that Trump will not sign this bill, but wants to say that, is kind of proof positive to Democratic interfere in the midterm elections?
3: Well, look, everyone is afraid that Trump is going to try to interfere in the midterm elections. That's not some kind of secret. People are worried about this. But let's be clear.
4: Democratic Massachusetts Senator Elizabeth Warren.
3: Right now, we're just doing the standard best work of Congress, and that is putting together a bill that solves a real problem. And we've done that in an incredibly bipartisan way, bicameral way, House and Senate. And Donald Trump wakes up this morning and evidently ate something bad during the night and had to start his day with a tantrum. And that tantrum means that we're not starting right now on getting this housing bill underway. And I can't underline this enough times. We are in a housing emergency. Mm-hmm. We should have been making changes years ago, but we are where we are. Nobody's got the Wayback Machine. Mm-hmm. But what we can do
2: is get this housing bill through and get it through now. And that's what we're going to keep pushing our Republican colleagues to do and saying to the President of the United States, as Maxine Waters led us, pass the damn bill.
11: Can I give a comment?
2: Ava, of course you can.
11: There is one additional thing that we the people can do, and that is let the President know that you want the bill signed. We the people can call the White House. We the people can write and email the President. We the people can make the difference. But for we the people to make that difference, you the press will have to carry the message and let we the people know that the Congress has done its job, the House and the Senate, and we the people now can make the difference. I ask that we the people contact your President.
9: And thank you, Elizabeth Warren. I'm going to leave now.
2: That's
9: but
2: fair.
9: I want to thank you so much for the leadership that you have provided. I want to thank you so much how you worked so hard to get the cooperation from everybody that you could possibly get it from. I want to thank you for your insistence that we get together and we take a look at what was needed and to decide to make some decisions. We did that, and it worked, and we're here, and we produced the bill, and the President of the United States knows that. And when someone asks the question, what do we do next? I think Mr. Green was on it, and that is saying organize, protest, work, get together, make your voices heard, do all of that. If we do that, we can get the damn bill passed.
2: Right.
9: Thank you.
2: Thank you. Thank you. Thank you so much.
9: Thank you.
2: Thank you. Thank you. Thank you all for being here. Thank you. Oh, we got one more?
12: I just wanted to ask, if you're able to get this bill across the finish line, what kind of timeline is there for Americans to really start seeing the difference in our mortgage rates and the house affordability?
2: So remember, this bill has nearly 50 different parts to it, and they're going to start clicking in at different points. So, for example, reducing the cost of building manufactured housing, that's going to happen immediately because we're changing the federal rules on access to financing. Experts estimate that we are going to bring down the cost of manufactured housing by about $10,000 per unit. And also, that means we're going to have more places, more ways to use manufactured housing. That starts right away. Other pieces will take some time. There are places where HUD has to write a set of rules around it. There are places where the kick-in date is further down the line. But the part I want you to remember about this is that all the pieces head in the same direction. Every piece in here does one of two things. It either opens up a path to build more housing at a lower cost, or it says to private equity, homes are for families, not for Wall Street investors, and holds them back. So every piece of this is moving in that direction. And here's the good part. Over time, it's going to get better and better. But nobody thinks this is the last we need to do, one and done on housing. This is step one. Our plan from here is Road to Housing 2.0. And we're already getting new suggestions, people coming in saying, here's another thing we could do and another thing we could do. This bill is big, but the housing problem is even bigger. We're not through. We got to get this bill across the finish line, and that means sign the damn bill, Mr. President. But we got to be working right away on the next one, too. Thank you. Take care.
13: Thank you,
2: Ms. Warren.
13: Thank you.
4: Democratic lawmakers talking to reporters after President Trump canceled a ceremony to sign affordable housing legislation. President Trump said he wouldn't sign the bill until Congress passes the Save America Act.
14: The president is holding a campaign-style rally on the National Mall to kick off the 16-day Great American State Fair on the National Mall. It's a celebration of America's 250th birthday. That event has already started. We expect the president to make remarks shortly. As soon as he does, we'll bring you live coverage here on C-SPAN Radio. NATO Secretary General Mark Rutte, after meeting with the president in the Oval Office, spoke to reporters briefly just outside the White House in the White House driveway.
15: Good to see you all. It was a good meeting. We discussed, of course, the upcoming Ankara summit, but also very much the president's leadership on ramping up when it comes to spending in Europe and Canada, very successful, but also when it comes to ramping up the defense industrial production. As you know, he is now meeting with the big defense industrial companies in the United States. I hope they are well prepared, because he will no doubt require them also to do

0: Defense Secretary, Mr. Crosetto. Also, the Pentagon released to send me a message, an email last March when I asked about Sigonella bases, saying that actually Italy did not deny those bases. So can you clarify from NATO side?
1: Yeah, well, let me say this. When you look at Europe as a whole, we see 4,000 to 5,000 planes taking off. Maybe because you heard the Italian reaction to going too much into detail on one country, so let me not repeat that again. But the total picture for Europe, of course, including Italy, is 4,000 to 5,000 sorties. And this is not NATO. These are bilateral agreements between the United States and individual nations all over the world. This is Europe as one big power protection platform for the United States. Again, 4,000 to 5,000 planes. And yes, I also know that there is disappointment on the U.S. side, but I think these are isolated cases. The general picture, 4,000 to 5,000 planes taking off. Yeah, please.
2: You said that NATO.
1: And go to you and then go to you. Again.
3: Last week at the G7 summit, the president at his press conference actually made the case for Iran to have ballistic missiles, saying that if Saudi Arabia has them, so should they. Do you agree that Iran should have ballistic missiles?
1: Well, let me say, from NATO perspective, that obviously Iran is not in the NATO territory. But what is important here is for NATO that we always had a consistent position as an alliance with the United States, all the 32 nations, that Iran should never get its hand on the nuclear capability. I think there's a lot at play here. Of course, freedom of navigation. Clearly, you heard the president about that. He was very clear in the presser in the Oval Office. And there is this big issue of the nuclear capability. And when it comes to the nuclear capability, I really want to say this again. Iran having its hands on the nuclear capability, this country exporting chaos, exporting terrorism, would be a danger to the whole world, particularly the region, Israel, and to Europe, but also the rest of the world. Yeah, but please don't require for me to comment on everything. Because I really want to focus on the nuclear capability. Yes, I promise you.
4: Thank you so much, Mr. Secretary General. I know you said it was a good meeting with the President, but do you believe that the President is committed to the NATO alliance, and what are your expectations for the Ankara summit?
1: He is completely committed to the NATO alliance, but he is also absolutely clear, as always, this is the great strength of this President. So he was always clear, I'm committed to the NATO alliance, but I expect allies to spend more to equalize with the United States. What he achieved in The Hague, the 5% commitment, and what you're now seeing, that in 1 year we had an almost 20% increase. Europeans and Canadians, the $139 billion nominal billion dollar spending increase is evidence that not only there was the commitment in The Hague, but now we are delivering. This is thanks to his leadership. So yes, committed, but also a clear expectation. And you heard him about, of course, Iran. He, of course, sees what the Europeans are doing, but there is also, when it comes to these isolated cases, clearly some disappointment.
5: Hi, how are you?
1: Cara
5: from Wendell TV.
1: Bless
5: What's
1: you.
5: Your message to American taxpayers, both Democrat and Republican, that have been very frustrated over the past years with NATO spending?
1: I would say two things. First of all, the Europeans and Canada are now on a trajectory to equalize their spending with the United States. This was a problem since Eisenhower. This president got this done. This was what we discussed in The Hague, decided in The Hague, and it is now happening. The fact that last year Europeans and Canada spent almost 20% more is clear evidence. That's one. Second, when it comes to the spending of this money, we know that a lot of this money is being spent in the United States in two ways. European companies investing in the United States, creating a lot of jobs, supporting a lot of jobs. You saw the chart I used in the Oval Office. I think it is over 80,000 jobs created by European companies investing in the United States. And then you have about more than 110,000 jobs being supported by the fact that European allies are buying from U.S. companies. So there is now a fair deal. We are all going to spend the same. And we are also seeing that close to 200,000 jobs being supported by all these investments.
5: I think
1: this is a good deal for all taxpayers.
5: Absolutely.
1: Absolutely. Because before him, this did not happen.
6: What do you think about the last remarks between Giorgia Meloni and President Trump? And
1: when there are discussions between allies, as you know, I'm always a bit muted. These are both great leaders, but let me not comment on these type of discussions because I can be best helpful behind the scenes.
7: A couple of questions, if I can.
1: One question, I think, yes?
7: Are you convinced that the President is convinced that he's no longer being taken for a ride by European

0: allies? And my second question, are you concerned with the political turmoil in the UK, which is all about defence, that Britain might not meet its commitments to NATO?
1: On your first question, I think one of his biggest foreign policy successes in 2025 was the NATO summit in The Hague. The commitment to spend 5%, and what we are seeing now in 2026 is that the money is coming in.
0: But he thinks they're backsliding.
1: No, he is seeing this, so that's what I showed him.
0: And
1: so
0: they're,
1: I mean, you have to ask him, but my sense is that he sees the fact that Europeans and Canadians are spending almost 20% more. There is a limit to what you can spend more in 1 year, because there is an absorption capacity maximum, because you have to find the men and women in uniform, you have to make sure that the defense industry output is there to spend all the money. So $139 billion nominal extra spending in 2025 is huge. I think he can absolutely take credit for this. His leadership has been crucial. Of course, also the fact that the Russians are a threat to all of us, including the United States. And please, one thing about NATO. When it comes to the defense of the United States, NATO is crucial. These nuclear submarines there in the north of Russia are not there to attack Norway, they are there to attack the United States. And it is thanks to NATO collectively we can prevent them from becoming a threat. Yes,
2: NATO Secretary General Mark Rutte.
1: He is a Dutch journalist. I come back to you, but first.
3: Ik heb heel veel lof voor u, maar het is een fragiele basis als hij NAVO alleen steunt als u de baas bent. 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
1: 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En dan on politics in the UK, I'm not going to comment. Because I should never comment about national politics. Sir.
4: You often say that NATO is a defensive alliance. Were the regime change wars in Libya and Iraq defensive wars?
1: Again, NATO is there to defend 1 billion people living in NATO territory, from California up to and including Turkey and everything in between. This is a transatlantic, North Atlantic Treaty Organization alliance. It is extremely powerful. It is the strongest defensive alliance in world history, and we have our discussions, as you have seen this afternoon. There are always debates. These are democracies. But the good thing is that finally, yeah. But I'm not going to comment on everything. But I can assure you, NATO is there to defend as a defensive alliance. But if we would be attacked, you can be assured, if we would get attacked by anyone, for example the Russians or whoever, that our reaction will be devastating. Final two questions. Yes.
5: There is one partner in the alliance, which is Spain, didn't reach the 5%. The president was pretty harsh with Spain right now, and he said that you would agree with his diagnostic.
1: As you know, the Prime Minister of Spain and myself, we agreed last year to disagree. The good thing is that Spain has committed to reach the capability targets, as we agreed. The Spanish Prime Minister was saying last year, and he's still saying that, so this is not news what I'm making here, that he thinks he can reach that not by spending 3.5% on core defense spending, but 2.2%. I don't think he can, and I think the future will show this. But this is what we agreed last year to disagree upon, and that has not changed. I promise you.
6: Thank you very much for taking my question. Marcin Antosiewicz with Polish Television. How likely is a permanent U.S. military base in Poland?
7: Sir, please don't address the camera.
1: Well, of course, I can never comment on these decisions by individual allies when it comes to decisions on where they will deploy their troops. So let me not comment on this. But what you are seeing is that the United States is having a big presence in Europe. Of course, nuclear. The nuclear umbrella being the ultimate guarantor of our freedom, but also when it comes to the conventional. But what you will see over the coming years is that the Europeans will step by step take more responsibility for the conventional defense. This is what I call NATO 3.0, where you will see a Europe stepping up, but the US still being involved heavily when it comes to nuclear, but also when it comes to the conventional.
8: Yes. Have you discussed with Mr. Trump the potential withdrawal of US troops from European territory in the context of NATO, of course? And are you certain that Mr. Trump and the US would protect Europe in the case of an attack?
1: Absolutely, yes, to your last question. And when it comes to the first question, what you see is when it comes to the NATO force model, which is a planning tool, that the U.S., because it also has to take care of conflicts elsewhere in the world, and if that would take place, a multi-theater threat, then obviously the U.S. cannot spread its resources too thinly, that they want Europeans to take over more of those responsibilities, which the Europeans are doing. So this is the discussion about the naval force model. This is taking place. I think that is very positive, because I want, we all want Europe to play a bigger role in the conventional defense of Europe, and that is only right. And we, as I said before, 600 million people living in Europe in NATO territory, defending ourselves against 140 million Russians. It is a bit strange that we are still so overly dependent on a country 8 hours flying away from Amsterdam and Brussels being the United States. So yes, the United States will stay involved conventional, but over time you will see Europe stepping up, and that is only right. Sir, last question.
7: Thank you. What's the president's message?
1: It better be a good
7: be?
1: Question.
7: It will be. What is the president's message going to be to American defense contractors? He's meeting with them behind closed doors right now. Do you believe the U.S. defense sector has the capacity to increase production the way the president wants?
1: I'm not going to speak for the president, obviously, but let me say this about the defense industrial base in the United States. It is one of the strongest in the world. As I said, last year, over 50 billion sales from the U.S. defense industrial base into Europe and Canada. And there is an order book in total of 300 billion in sales. So this is to the question of, is there a fair deal for the American taxpayer? I would say yes, there is. Equalizing in the spending and also creating, supporting a lot of jobs here in the United States. And you've seen the president before when he spoke with the big defense industrial companies in the U.S., forcing them to quadruple their production. So I don't know what this meeting exactly will be about. You will hear from him later, no doubt, or from others. But I think that target to quadruple is important, because we have to replenish our stockpiles, make sure we are totally ready for whatever might happen. I want to thank you so much.
2: NATO Secretary General Mark Rutte speaking to reporters and fielding questions, this after his meetings with the president in the Oval Office. C-SPAN Radio, we're standing by to go live to the National Mall for remarks by the president. This event is to kick off the 16-day Great American State Fair going on the National Mall. As soon as the president makes his way to the stage, we'll go there live here on C-SPAN Radio. Next, a portion of a conversation from this morning's Washington Journal.
9: Joining us at our C-SPAN table, Representative Pete Sessions, Republican of Texas. He's a member of the Oversight and Government Reform Subcommittee Chair, and he's also the Financial Services Committee member. Representative Sessions, good morning.
10: Good morning.
9: How do you and other Republicans in the House feel about the events in Iran as of today?
10: These are good questions, and one that certainly is, the world is asking these questions. I would say that there are people who have made decisions about this. I am encouraging people to probably hear more of the story. I believe that the president, and for sure the vice president who took the lead role in this, need to come and explain themselves. I've got lots of questions myself. Probably some that are tough questions that are just on the surface. But those questions evolve around, what are we trying to empower? Are we trying to empower a new nation, so to speak, that has lots of money? Are they going to economically use that money for bettering their standing in the Middle East, dealing with their neighbors economically, lifting, in essence, sanctions against their own people? Or are they going to use this money to militarily punish their neighborhood? And so these are questions that the negotiators understand well. On the surface, it's easy for us to say we disagree. But I think that, like anyone else, we should listen to not just the narrative, but the agreement, and to find out more about the negotiations that took place. Now, with that said, who do we trust? And that is an element that is in the American press that we are struggling with, and that is the president and the vice president say something. Then the paper that was negotiated says, I think, what the president and vice president are saying, and the Iranians disavow that. So there now becomes the trust factor.
9: Even as of this morning, the idea of nuclear inspections, there seem to be a variety of opinions of where that stands.
10: And the variety of opinions are where this member often disagrees with people. When everyone shows up and they have the same answer or very close to the same answer, and both sides then say, yes, we agree with that. We're slightly different, but this is how we see it. To get a deal that will bind, in essence, the American people to this region and other countries must be well understood. And so it goes back to the balance. Who do we trust? But I think that we're entitled to, I am, to allow the president and the vice president to come and speak to us. So members of Congress, as you know, are back. Mm-hmm. We voted last night. We will be back today. And our processes are literally getting 200 people in the same room. Having the president or vice president, Secretary of State Marco Rubio, to come and address us. And then to make themselves open, not force them, but to make them to be able to say to a group of 200 of us, here's the answer. Mm-hmm. Here's how what we expect to happen. Then we can draw some bit of joint agreement or disagreement, as it might be, about that issue.
0: To what degree?
10: This is part of what this legislative, the Republican conference is about.
0: Oh, to what degree do you have a timeline as when you'll find out that information?
10: Well, it's this week that we will begin hearing from the president's going to meet with the senators today. We're expected to see these things, but it's a body moving together asking questions. And many questions that I want to ask, maybe someone else wants to ask something different. So I'm simply saying, rather than walking in saying no, I think we ought to say, let's listen. There's been a lot of time and effort put in here. Now, the overwhelming view that then comes as a result of that is, what is the world going to look like later this year, next year, and the next year? Are we dealing with people who will be around, who have the same idea? Because as we know, even in this country, we disagree.
0: Let's, if you want to ask the questions of the Representative Sessions and you want to ask about Iran or other things, 202-748-8001 for Republicans, 202-748-8000 for Democrats, Independents, 202-748-8002. And you can text us those questions too at 202-748-8003. It was on the Senate side that they passed that war powers resolution. What was your impression of that?
10: Well, there's nothing like showing up, you know, in the answer without asking questions. I don't think the president nor peace, if peace is the goal here, was given a chance. It is easy for us to just look at things and say, well, I'm for it or against it. Because the bodies are so close in numbers, there are procedures that are on behalf of both bodies, minority, the majority, that can bring these actions to the floor. And they did in the Senate. And in this case, a couple members that are Republicans decided they were going to engage in voting for that, too. So that this is what happens. The president does not have complete control of really either body. And for someone to think that he does not. An agenda, yes. Mm-hmm. An answer, no.
0: The resolution is not binding, but do you think, as far as the messaging, even as some Republicans supported Democrats on this, is that a concern for the president, do you think?
10: It does not require approval. But as President Obama found out, there were people that disagreed with what he did, too. So we should not be surprised that people disagree. What we should be understanding is, what deal did they cut? We understood what President Obama cut. We got that deal. We, JPOA. Mm-hmm. But we don't know enough about this yet. We've got, see the words, talked about the negotiation.
0: But then if you see the words and the memorandum of understanding, what does your gut tell you as far as the quality of what's been laid out?
10: Well, once again, and I'm simply saying, let's give them a chance of a week.
0: Right.
10: To explain themselves.
0: But you have the highlights, at least in the text itself.
10: Well, we do, but there's disagreement. Mm-hmm. The Iranians don't agree with that.
0: Sure.
10: And that should tell me something also. Do they have an agreement with someone? Are they going to live up to it? Why should we agree to something? You know, this is not a marriage. This is an agreement that will bring resolution. And there are lots of other people in the states that are around there, the Gulf states, that want something to happen also. This is a dangerous circumstance. World economics are involved in this. Mm-hmm. Can we get to an agreement? And certainly the world will be able to, with the final agreement. This is an MOU.
9: Correct. Yep.
10: When the agreement comes, then we'll find out.
9: Representative Pete Sessions with us calls for you. This is Richard starting us off. He's in Maryland. Line for Democrats, you're on with the Representative Richard. Go ahead with your question or comment.
11: Good morning, gentlemen. I'm wondering about, like, all the watchdog agencies have seemed to have been neutered, and they seem to be working for the president now instead of working for the country. As a consequence, the government is buying buildings, overpaying by millions. They're bidding, letting a lot of no-bid contracts, overpaying by millions. And I'm wondering what the Congress is going to do about that.
9: When you say watchdogs, give me a specific.
11: The FBI, for instance, the General Corps, the people that handle contracts, enforce the federal regulations on acquisition.
9: Gotcha.
10: Okay.
9: Gotcha, Richard. Thank you.
10: I think I've got enough to work off of. And, sir, thank you for calling. C-SPAN allows anyone to call in. They can state things the way they want, and this is the way the world is. And this gentleman is asking specifically about the Trump administration. He believes that there are things that the Trump administration is doing differently, perhaps not following the same processes. What I would say to you is the General Services Administration, the GSA, and likewise the FBI, they have rules and regulations, and they are being transparent about what they're doing. I don't know enough about the tidal basin. I don't know enough about the what was just happening where the president was engaged in changing the color in the reflecting pool in front of the Lincoln Memorial. But what I will tell you is that this administration sees where the spending that was being done by agencies and by these groups was exceeding the ability of the American people to have a long-term value and payment. And we have brought back in scrutiny that will reduce the numbers, the size, the scope, the nature of government. I'm a part of that. I serve as chairman of government operations. The Biden administration just so happened this way that they were there also during COVID, but they correspondingly did not have people that went to work. They allowed them to work from home. The government, which means the taxpayers, lost between $350 and $500 billion a year of misdirected payments. Are we going to ignore that? No. Are we going to come in and put new restraints and restrictions and change the way processes are done? Yes, we are. And that would be my answer to the chairman. As the chairman of government operations,
2: Representative Pete Sessions, among our guests this morning on The Washington Journal. 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Next on C-SPAN Radio, we'll go to the National Mall. The president's holding a rally to kick off the 16-day Great American State Fair going on the National Mall to help celebrate America's 250th birthday.
12: God bless our president!
13: Well, thank you, Lee, and hello, Washington, and a very big hello to America. Thank you. And 10 days from now, our country will celebrate one of the most monumental milestones in human history. We will mark 250 years of glorious American freedom. In 1776, our founding fathers met in Philadelphia and changed the world forever and ever with a thing called the Declaration of Independence. They proclaimed the eternal truth that we are endowed by our Creator with the rights to life, liberty, and the pursuit of happiness. We all made, and you know that, free and equal by the hand of Almighty God. And those timeless American principles did not just win a revolution, but they built us into the greatest, strongest, and most exceptional nation the world has ever known. There has never been anything like the United States of America, and together we are making it bigger and better and stronger and far more exceptional than ever before. Today we have the largest economy on earth. We have the strongest military on earth. We have the most powerful technology on earth. We have the greatest culture on earth. And above all, we have the greatest people on earth. Greatest. Tonight, as we stand on the edge of our 250th year of independence, I am thrilled to declare that America is back. As you know very well, a short time ago, we were a dead country. We were dead. Now we're the hottest country anywhere in the world. We're respected by everybody. Nobody's laughing at us anymore. 2 years ago, they were laughing. Now we're the most respected anywhere. Think of it. Anywhere in the world. Where were we 2 years ago? We weren't respected. We were a joke. We're not a joke anymore. Most powerful country in the world. But just like those patriots of 1776 over the past 17 months, we have taken power back from the far-off political class. They're trying to gain it back, but it's not going to happen. We have reclaimed our sovereignty, regained our liberty, restored our prosperity, and we have saved our country. In all things, we're once again putting a thing called America first. And last week we signed a historic agreement to end the conflict with Iran, fully open the Strait of Hormuz, and accomplish what no president has ever been able to accomplish before. Iran will never have a nuclear weapon. That's done. And thanks to the power and skill of the United States Armed Forces, today Iran has no Navy, no Air Force, no anti-aircraft capacity, no missile launches, no manufacturing. And their leadership has been obliterated, and for the first time in 3,000 years, we are finally going to have peace in the Middle East. We're going to have peace in the Middle East. Since the agreement, the stock market and your 401ks are skyrocketing upward, and oil prices are plummeting downward today. It hit a new low, and the world is a much safer place. We had to make that little journey to Iran to do what we did. Very soon you'll be at $2.50 a gallon for gasoline. And even lower than that, just like it was before we took the nuclear weapon away from Iran, and it will be away from Iran for a very long time. Forever, really. In my first term, I rebuilt our military and created the greatest economy in the history of the world. We had the greatest economy in history. And now we are going to blow that away. We're doing better, much better than even the first term. America's 250th year is set for an economic boom, the likes of which no nation has ever seen before. No nation has ever been in the place that we are right now. In 4 long years of the last administration, which was a total disaster, they got less than $1 trillion of new investment in our country. That's less than $1 trillion in 4 years. In my first 11 months, we secured commitments for $19.1 trillion of new investment from all over the globe, and they're building factories and plants, and they're building everything all over our country. The stock market has set 73 all-time record highs since the election, and more Americans are working today than at any time in the history of our country. Thank you. On the 4th of July, 1 year ago, I signed the largest tax cuts in American history, the largest spending cuts in American history, and the largest regulation cuts in American history by far. In the American Revolution, they had a saying, no tax on tea. But with the great big beautiful bill, we did even better. We gave you no tax on tips, no tax on overtime, and no tax on Social Security for our great seniors. And we also made interest on auto loans. You go out and buy an automobile, the interest on the loan is fully tax deductible. Never happened before, but only if the car happens to be made in America. And we're setting records in automobile construction. Our country is strong again. Our country is wealthy again. And our country is safe again. In January 2025, we inherited the worst, most dangerous, most wide open and insecure border in history. And we have quickly turned it into the strongest, most secure border in the history of our country. For the past 13 months, zero illegal aliens have been admitted into the United States. Zero. We are removing murderers, gang members, drug dealers, and dangerous criminals by the thousands. They came in through a ridiculous open border. I want to say a very special thanks to all of the men and women who have helped liberate America from this scourge, the heroes of ICE and Border Patrol. You are heroes. You are heroes. With the help of our law enforcement heroes, in 2025, we achieved the largest drop in the murder rate ever recorded, to the lowest level in 125 years. That's the year 1900. We cut the flow of fentanyl across our border by 66%. Drugs coming in by ocean or by sea are down 97%. And Washington, D.C. is now one of the safest, most beautiful cities anywhere in the United States of America. For many years, our country was ruled by politicians who let America and its capital fall into decline and total disrepair. The city named in honor of General George Washington was turned into a national disgrace, but not anymore. Today, the homeless encampments are gone. The graffiti is gone. Since I took office, more than 50 monuments and memorials have been repaired and beautified. Dozens of statues have been cleaned, and they look so nice. 22 fountains have been fixed. At Union Station, the statue of Christopher Columbus is clean and fountain. That fountain is flowing, and it looks so beautiful. I just looked at it. Coming over, it is so beautiful. That white marble is nice and clean. There's no more graffiti stains all over it. The water is cascading at Meridian Hill Park. And I am personally, along with Doug and some of my friends, renovating Lafayette Square at the front door of the White House, and it's going to be beautiful and opens in a short period of time. And the reflecting pool that you've heard so much about, which is so incredible, it's been gruesomely vandalized by thugs, bad people, but soon will be looking as beautiful as it looked just 2 weeks ago. In fact, I looked at it just a little while ago. It looks perfect already. But we're fixing it. The vandals got to it. They've largely been caught and are being prosecuted. We can't let that happen to our country. Can't let that happen. But it looks beautiful. Under the Trump administration, America is once again a nation of self-respect, dignity, and pride. Under our leadership, America will also be a nation that dares to dream and to build again. We want to build again and dream again. The American dream is alive again. That's something that nobody thought they'd be saying when you went through that last 4 years of incompetence. for the 100th anniversary of our founding in 1876, American completed the Washington Monument, and the work began on the Statue of Liberty. For our 150th year, we built Colonial Williamsburg. Remember that, Colonial Williamsburg, how beautiful it was. For the 200th year, we built the National Air and Space Museum and renovated the United States Capitol. For our 250th anniversary, we are likewise building new monuments to American greatness to serve every future president and first lady. We're building the most beautiful ballroom anywhere in the world, right at the White House. Right at the White House. It's going to be completed very soon. And just across the bridge in front of Arlington Cemetery, we're building a magnificent, really beautiful, this is going to be something you're going to like, a totally magnificent triumphal arch to honor the 250-year triumph of the American spirit, American military, and frankly, American competence. In West Potomac Park, we are creating the National Garden of American Heroes, featuring 250 or more statues of the greatest Americans who have ever lived. It's going to be beautiful. And next week at Freedom Plaza, we will unveil the Spirit of 76 exhibition honoring the heroes and martyrs of the American Revolution. And remember, 1776, what a time that was, where we've come from there, what a date it is. It's a date like no other date. From Athens to Rome, from London to Paris, from New York to L.A., and from all of the other parts of the world, the great civilizations of history did not wallow in aging ruins of the past. They built new cities, they created new monuments, and they forged towering legacies that still inspire the world after hundreds and even thousands of years. As America turns 250 years old, young by comparison to some, but superior to any nation that's ever been built, no matter how many years it took, we are the inheritors of these incredible traditions. We are the ones who are carrying forward the light of Western civilization, because this is the very beginning of the golden age of America. We're in the golden age. There's never been an age like this. There's never been an age like this. This anniversary is a time to be proud of our past, but it is also a time to lift our sights, expand our ambitions, and raise our expectations of what America can be. We will leave our children nothing less than the richest inheritance, most advanced civilization, and highest standard of living in human history. There's never been anything like it. But with all of that being said, the best is yet to come. Best is yet to come. I'm very pleased to be joined tonight by our great Speaker of the House, Mike Johnson. Mike, thank you. Stand up, Mike. He's been great. Attorney General Todd Blanche. Todd, thank you. Secretary of the Interior, who works with me so hard on the monuments and the fountains. He loves it like I do. Doug Burgum. Doug, thank you very much. Secretary of Agriculture, and those prices are tumbling down. They're tumbling down. We inherited a mess. Brooke Rollins. Thank you, Brooke. Secretary of Labor, Keith Sonderling. Secretary of Transportation, you heard him, and he's great. Sean Duffy. Sean, thank you. Our wonderful Secretary of Education, Linda McMahon. Secretary of Homeland Security, Mark Wayne Mullen from Oklahoma. Acting Director of National Intelligence, Bill Pulte. Thank you, Bill. FBI Director, Kash Patel. CMS Administrator, and he's doing a fantastic job, Dr. Mehmet Oz. Ambassador Monica Crowley. Thank you, Monica. And countless members, so many members of Congress, I will not go over the names. And senators, we appreciate that you're here. This is a very special night. Thank you all very much, the Senate. and the House. As you know, over the past few weeks, America has been proudly hosting the 2026 FIFA World Cup, and it's setting attendance records and television rating records like never before. Who would have thought this was going to happen? They would say it's not our primary sport, but it's happening. And I want to just congratulate my friend, FIFA President Gianni Infantino. He's been fantastic to deal with, and he's very happy. Everything is a record. It's like having a Super Bowl every day. And I know everyone joins me in wishing Team USA good luck in their match tomorrow against Turkey in Los Angeles. They're doing great. Every day of my administration, we're delivering one historic victory after the next for the American people. We're unleashing American energy dominance and drill, baby, drill. You remember during the campaign, drill, baby, drill. And America is now the largest producer of oil and gas on earth, larger than Russia and Saudi Arabia by far combined. And under my most favored nation agreement on drug prices, we are delivering the largest reduction in drug price history with price differences of 400, 500, and even 600%. Who would think that if you took down a half a percent, somebody said you were a genius, 400, 500, 600, 700, 800%, nobody's seen anything like it. We had the highest drug prices in the world, and now we're going to be having the lowest drug prices in the world. And you think that was easy? It wasn't. For decades, Americans paid the highest prices. Think of that. There's never been a time where we, when I took this over, the highest prices. And now, just remember, you go to TrumpRx.gov and you get what you're looking for at prices so much lower that a lot of people don't even believe it's happening. We passed the largest ever investment in the United States military, more than $1 trillion, and this year, all made in the USA, we're going to be asking Pete Hegseth and General Raisin Kane and all of us, we're going to, and by the way, how good is our military? How good is our military? One week, Iran was essentially finished. In 1 hour, Venezuela was finished. And I guess we have other things in store, but we don't want to get carried away. Recruitment for every branch of our armed forces, so importantly, is setting records. 18 months ago, we had shortages, and now we have waiting lists. We couldn't get people to join the military. None of them, none of the branches, they were all dying to get people. They couldn't. Then the thing happened on November 5th. It's called a great election victory. And from that moment on, now you can't even get into the military. We have waiting lists to get into the military and to become policemen and to become firemen. It's really fantastic what's happened. The spirit in this country is like from a different planet from what it was a year and a half ago. In a flawless and breathtaking operation earlier this year, America's armed forces captured the outlaw dictator of Venezuela, Nicolas Maduro, and brought him back to face American justice. One of the great military raids in history, if you remember. And here at home, we abolished DEI across the entire federal government. We don't want DEI. And we got critical race theory out of our schools. And I signed the largest expansion of school choice in history. And we have begun the process of abolishing the Federal Department of Education. Thank you, Linda. Because we're sending education back to the states where it belongs. We banned the transgender mutilization of children. And we made it the official policy of the United States government that there are only two genders, male and female. We got men out of women's sports. We renamed the Gulf of Mexico after 350 years. They are 100 years older than we are. We named the Gulf of Mexico the Gulf of America. and restored the name of a great president, William McKinley, to Mount McKinley, where it belonged. And tonight, right here on the National Mall, we are beginning the most unforgettable birthday party any country has ever seen. Oh, you're going to have a good time. You're going to have a good time. This evening, it's my honor to officially kick off the celebration with the Great American State Fair. It's going to be great. It's going to be unbelievable. So from today through July 10th, this event will showcase all 56 states and territories. There will be no military flyovers. And I want to tell you something, because they're going to be beyond flyovers. There'll be something like you've never seen. You get just a little tiny glimpse of it tonight. By the way, how good is our Air Force? How good is our... Nobody's ever seen those planes. They are serious planes. When the bad guys see those planes come, they say, we give up. But we're going to have special performances, patriotic music, high-tech demonstrations, unique exhibitions, a FIFA fan zone, which is great, and it really has been big stuff, and even an old-fashioned rodeo. I love rodeo. I don't know how they do it. I don't know how they do it. Then on July 4th, we will have the greatest show of all on the National Mall. Your favorite president will be speaking. So please show up. Because if we have two empty seats, you know what's going to happen? The fake news is going to say, he didn't fill out the arena. No, I'll be speaking. I'll be very proudly speaking as we ring in our 250th year with the largest fireworks display in world history, 10 times larger than any that we've ever done in Washington or in the United States. So if you like fireworks... Then in August, we're going to have what's called the Patriot Games, a first-of-its-kind competition featuring the greatest high school athletes from all across the United States. And applications are open through July 10th. These are the best athletes in the country, young athletes. And soon thereafter, we'll have a Freedom 250 Grand Prix right here in Washington around the Capitol. That's the great Roger Penske. Roger Penske. It's going to be... an Indy race that they've been trying to get. He said, we've been trying to get it for 29 years. We came to Washington over 200 times. And with you as president, we came here a half an hour and it was done. So we're going to have Indy wrapping around the Capitol down Pennsylvania Avenue. It's going to be amazing. It's in August. In conclusion, 250 years ago, a new nation was founded by farmers and soldiers, shopkeepers and tradesmen, who stood strong to defend their rights, their families, and their freedom from tyranny across the sea, from every city and town, from the mountains and valleys, from the backwoods and rocky shores. They came by the thousands to fill the ranks of American patriots and enlist their lives in the righteous cause of independence. That's what they did. This exceptional nation was forged and won by some of the bravest, toughest, strongest, most extraordinary people ever to stride the earth. Together we stand on the shoulders of incomparable heroes such as George Washington, Thomas Jefferson, John Adams, Abraham Lincoln, Benjamin Franklin, Alexander Hamilton, John Paul Jones, John Hancock at Lexington and Concord, Brooklyn and Saratoga, Trenton and Yorktown, and at Independence Hall in Philadelphia, these real-life legends and American icons poured out their blood, sweat, and tears and risked everything they had to purchase and to live the most priceless and glorious inheritance of any people ever to be on this earth. They all lived by the oath that Patrick Henry made immortal, give me liberty or give me death. For 250 years, every generation of Americans have taken up the same call to freedom, from the storied alleys of Boston to the streets of Philadelphia, from the golden fields of Michigan to the gleaming shores of California, and from Texas to Florida to right here in now beautiful and extremely safe Washington, D.C., our American ancestors. Our American ancestors fought and won the most vicious battles
14: They explored and settled the most dangerous frontiers and let no challenge ever break their spirit or their pride. They were proud to be Americans. They love our country. They look down on us now. They love our people. Americans crossed the Great Plains, scaled the mighty Rockies, tamed the Wild West, and turned this continent into industrial powerhouses like nobody has ever seen. We laid down the railroads, raised up the skyscrapers, built the great highways, invented the airplane, won 2 world wars, defeated fascism and communism. We're going to have to do that again. And led humanity into space. And we did it all in the span of just 250 years. Now we are expanding the glory of American freedom into horizons, really into a horizon that's never been seen before. We've never reached so high as we're reaching right now. This is our heritage. This is our history. And this is the destiny of America, to be the greatest, most incredible country ever to grace the earth. We are one people, one nation, marching into one magnificent future under our great American flag that we love and respect so much. And tonight we prepare to enter our 250th year. We are more determined than ever to remember these phrases. You've heard them many times before. We will make America powerful again. We will make America wealthy again. We will make America healthy again. We will make America strong again. We will make America proud again. We will make America safe again. And we will make America great again. Thank you very much. Happy birthday, America. Thank you. Thank you very much.
2: This is about taking place on the National Mall. The president holding a campaign-style rally to help kick off the 16-day Great American State Fair going on the National Mall to help celebrate America's 250th birthday. 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
15: I do want to clear up a misconception because, you know, I think the PRC testified that we've got cash to last us a certain amount of time. Let me be very, very, very, very clear. We are out of cash. We are out of cash. If we had to pay all of our bills today, we could not pay all of our bills today. We are out of cash. What we are doing right now is we're basically borrowing money from our retirement plans to fund current operations. I'm not particularly comfortable with that. I promise you our employees are not particularly comfortable
16: with
15: that.
16: And neither am I.
15: You know, you all shouldn't be comfortable with that. None of us should be comfortable with that. To me, that's why we have to have this discussion of how we fix this broken business model.
16: So I am over time. I want to follow up with you, and I hope you will be more clear about what the savings you think will do in terms of your cash flow and cash solvency.
15: Absolutely.
16: Thank
15: glad
16: you.
15: To come. Glad to come meet with you at any time you'd like to have that discussion. Glad to do it.
17: Postmaster General David Steiner, questioned by Senator Maggie Hassan, Democrat from New Hampshire, at today's hearing. More from the Reuters article. One key question is whether the Postal Service should continue to deliver to 170 million addresses 6 days a week, which costs $3.4 billion annually, and 70% of those routes lose money, Steiner said. About 58% of its 18,000 post offices also lose money. This is Washington Today, and now to Campaign 2026. New York Times reporting that Mayor Zohra Mamdani and his allies swept the series of congressional primaries in New York City on Tuesday in a remarkable show of strength for the insurgent left that sent shockwaves through the Democratic Party. Mr. Mamdani's candidates toppled a pair of incumbents backed by the city's political establishment, including major labor unions and the House Democratic leader. Another candidate backed by the mayor won an open house seat, and a handful of Democratic Socialist challengers he supported were winning down the ballot. That was from the New York Times. Reporters asked Mayor Mamdani in a news conference today about the victories of the candidates he endorsed.
18: I want to ask you about the results from last night, but firstly, have you spoken to Congressman Hakeem Jeffries since last night. What would be your message to him, having beaten two incumbents? And is this a personal victory for you, or do you actually see this as some sort of realignment for the Democratic Party across the country? And I do have another question, if I may.
19: Yeah, I'll be speaking with Congressman Jeffries later today, and I'm looking forward to working with Congressman Jeffries on delivering for the people of our city. And what I see these results as a reflection of are the fact that New Yorkers are hungry for a new kind of politics. They are hungry for a politics that understands working people should be at the heart of it. And they're hungry for a politics that looks at the wealthiest city in the wealthiest country in the history of the world and understands that it's unacceptable that one in four are living in poverty. It's unacceptable that too many New Yorkers are spending all of their day trying to figure out how they're going to make their rent check or pay for their groceries or pay their Con Ed bill. And what we saw last night was a hunger for leaders who will be there on the front lines looking to make it easier for working people to afford life in the greatest city in the world.
18: We now have three potential DSA-aligned members of Congress. What do you think we should expect from those members? Is it single-payer funded health care? Is it abolishing borders? Or do you think they should be singularly focused on cutting off aid, military aid to Israel?
19: What we're going to see from the three congressional candidates that I was so proud to endorse and who all won yesterday in Daria Lisa Avila Chevalier, Claire Valdez, Brad Lander, as well as what we're going to see from the five state legislative candidates that I endorsed that won yesterday evening, Iapa Saira Tupac, Eli Northrup, Samantha Catan, Abir Kawas, and Brian Romero, is a singular focus on the fight of the working person. The working person is struggling in our city to afford basic needs. And what you will see, whether it's a vision on making healthcare more affordable, on making housing more affordable, or on a vision, as Daria Lisa often talks about, of investing in babies, not bombs, is the kind of conscience, the kind of clarity, the kind of conviction that has been missing in our politics for far too long, and I cannot wait to work with them on accomplishing that.
17: New York City Mayor Zohra Mamdani, a Democrat, at a news conference today in his city. Two candidates endorsed by the mayor, who self-identify as Democratic Socialists, won their primaries Tuesday. Claire Valdez in the 7th Congressional District. It's an open seat. The incumbent, Nydia Velazquez, a Democrat, is retiring. And Daria Lisa Avila Chevalier, who defeated incumbent Democratic Congressman Adriano Espaillat in New York's 13th Congressional District. And a candidate endorsed by the mayor who calls himself a progressive, Brad Lander, defeated Democratic Congressman Dan Goldman in the 10th District. You heard a reference to Akeem Jeffries. He is from New York. He is the House Minority Leader, and reporters spoke to him as well in Washington.
20: Mamdani making enemies on Capitol Hill by endorsing against incumbents right now?
21: Listen, the mayor and I agreed to strongly disagree about some of his endorsements, and he's got work to do in terms of the conversations that he's going to have with members of Congress moving forward.
22: What's your relationship with the mayor as it stands?
21: It's a very good one. We speak regularly.
23: You think Democratic voters want Democrats in Congress to be more progressive?
21: I think we got to look at the totality of all 215 members of the House Democratic Caucus, and that answer speaks for itself.
17: Congressman Akeem Jeffries, Democrat from New York, the minority leader, speaking to reporters as he walked through the hallway on Capitol Hill. That audio from CNN. House Speaker Mike Johnson, Republican of Louisiana, spoke at a news conference after a closed House Republican members meeting about the results in New York's elections Tuesday.
24: And you saw the result of this latest, these primary elections for the Democrat Party. The headlines this morning say it all. I've got a collection of them here. Socialist earthquake, one of them said. Mamdani candidates sweep New York House races. These are socialists. These are Marxists in their ideology. Next headline, Mamdani hails new chapter for Democrats, one of the Chirons said this morning on the news. Hakeem Jeffries, my counterpart, you know, the Democrat leader here in the House, was booed at some of these return parties last night. You saw that on social media and some of the clips. When he was being interviewed on the screen, the crowds in New York, in his own backyard, in the Bronx, in one of these districts, were booing him. And they shouted, "You're next." Hakeem Jeffries has a tall task ahead of him right now. He's got to go out and somehow make a credible pitch to Democrat establishment donors that's a good national investment right now. That's a tough one to make. He has just proven that he cannot even hold the line in his own backyard. How can he possibly defend against the Marxist march around the country in these other districts? This is not your father's Democrat Party, as we see all the time. Last night, among the incumbents who lost, Adriano Espiat, who's chair of the Democrats' Hispanic Caucus, Dan Goldman, who was mocked for his Jewish heritage in a coffee shop in New York and maligned online because of that. The Democrat Party, the Socialist

0: her victory party Tuesday night after she defeated Congressman Adriano Espaillat in the Democratic primary.
1: And I know that each of us are seeing what I'm seeing right now. A new dawn for this district. In my district, we know a little bit about what it feels like to be left behind. Because for too long, in Washington Heights, in Harlem, in Kingsbridge, people have counted us out, forgotten about us, told us we couldn't make it. Every single one of us has a story about being let down by our government, about our representative, soon to be our former representative, who wouldn't pick up the phone, doing nothing about the affordability crisis and looking the other way while the real estate corporations that funded his campaign raised our rents and priced us out of the community that we love. But that ends today. Because we have been told that citizenship was the best that we could get. That to dream of a better life for ourselves and for our neighbors, for systems that were rooted in our communities in joy and in life, instead of despair and destruction, was naive. That a politics of life and of hope was out of reach for us here. As if the cutoff for ambition for a better life ended at 96th Street. But today we make it clear. The politics of the past ends today.
0: Daria Lisa Avila Chevalier, Tuesday night after winning the Democratic primary for Congress, defeating incumbent Adriano Espaillat 49% to 46% with 88% of the votes counted. The congressman spoke to his supporters.
2: We have worked together to accomplish many things. And together, our families move forward in this neighborhood. Tonight was in our neck. Oil, water, and all power, all is yours. But I love you anyway. And I want to thank those who worked tirelessly on behalf of this campaign, and those that worked night and day to move our efforts forward. Quiero darle las gracias a todos los que trabajaron fuertemente, todos cada uno de ustedes que trabajaron fuerte para esta campaña. When I came to this nation as a young immigrant boy, I never could have imagined that I would be a member of Congress. That is the privilege of my life. The privilege of my life to serve you, the community. And I will continue to love and serve this community in the best way that I can.
0: Congressman Adriano Espaillat, Democrat of New York, Tuesday night after losing the Democratic Party to Daralisa Avila Chevalier. Some other election results from Tuesday. Forbes writes that John F. Kennedy's grandson, Jack Schlossberg, came in a distant third place in the Democratic primary to replace retiring Congressman Jerry Nadler, Democrat of New York, after reports of a disorderly campaign and sometimes volatile behavior from the 33-year-old first-time candidate. From Politico, Congresswoman April McLean Delaney won her bitter and expensive Democratic primary for Maryland's 6th District on Tuesday, denying her predecessor, former Congressman David Trone, from making a comeback. And from WIS, South Carolina Attorney General Alan Wilson will be on the ballot this November as the state elects its first new governor in nearly a decade. Wilson decisively defeated Lieutenant Governor Pamela Evitt in Tuesday's runoff election in the South Carolina Republican primary. President Donald Trump initially backed Evitt wholeheartedly in the primary, but threw his support behind Wilson, too, after early voting ended. Washington Today continues in a moment.
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1: 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From Associated Press, NATO Secretary General Mark Rutte met with President Donald Trump on Wednesday, pressing the case for a military alliance that the volatile U.S. leader has sharply criticized as the Pentagon reviews the size of the U.S. military footprint in Europe. Trump has slammed NATO, arguing the U.S. carries more than its fair share of military spending, but his grievances have been louder since the Iran war, as he fumed over the fact that some member countries ignored his call to help him restart oil trade through the shuttered Strait of Hormuz. That was from Associated Press. Here's Secretary General Mark Rutte in the Oval Office with the President.
2: I really want to make clear how important it is what you are doing on Iran. This is, first of all, about the nuclear capability Iran was basically getting its hands on. And it would have been a threat to the region, it would have been a threat to the whole world. This is a country which is exporting chaos, it is exporting terrorism, and they were very near to getting their hands on the nuclear capability. You've seen last week in the G7, all the leaders in the G7 applauding the fact that this nuclear capability has been degraded. This is extremely important, and I just want to make this clear, because sometimes people think, why was this whole Iran thing going on? This is about security, about safety. This is the leader of the free world taking responsibility beyond the shores of the United States for the rest of the world, and this is what you did. I know there have been debates about whether your allies in Europe were with you enough. I just want to say one thing. I know you think them, but let me, and I know irritation about that. But when you look at the numbers, 4,000 to 5,000 U.S. planes taking off from bases in Europe in the 6 weeks this war took place, still the ceasefire took place mid-April. Bucharest, the airport in Romania, had to close. It had to close for commercial traffic because they had to make sure that you were able to send a tanker aircraft up in the air. So this is what I know. There have been isolated cases about which you are really disappointed. But generally speaking, your European allies have been there with you. I really want to make the point. 4,000 to 5,000 U.S. planes taking off from European air bases. So that's about Iran.
1: NATO Secretary General Mark Rutte in the White House Oval Office with President Donald Trump. There's an upcoming NATO leaders meeting in Ankara, Turkey that President Trump plans to attend. Reporter asked both of them about NATO and the relationship.
3: After all this, you've been so transformative vis-a-vis NATO. And I think the Secretary General just stated that. You transformed NATO the likes of which nobody would have even thought that you could have done. After all that, do you still think the European allies, like you told me, treated you badly? And if so, what can they do to make things better? And to you, Secretary Rutte, can you confirm that all the thousands of flights, as you stated today and yesterday on Fox News, are in compliance with NATO treaty?
4: Well, let me just say, he's been a friend of mine. He's a great guy, a great leader, great Secretary General, everybody respects him, and I appreciate your nice words, but you really have done a good job. And I think if anybody else were in that position, we wouldn't even be meeting today, to be honest with you, because we were let down. We didn't need help on this at all. We demolished them in literally the first week. But it would have been nice if they would have said, we'd like to help. We didn't even need it, but it would have been nice if they said that. They didn't say it. But as Secretary General, and he's the boss of the whole operation, he was, I believe if I would have called him, and I didn't bother doing that because I was doing individual countries just to take the temperature and see how they were doing. But I think if I would have called him, he probably would have found a way to help if we needed it. I feel, you know, would have been a little bit different. But I was disappointed. I was disappointed with Italy. I was disappointed with the UK. He's now gone. And, you know, he had a lot of problems, but we were disappointed with the UK, we were disappointed with Germany and France, we're disappointed with most of them. Spain is a horror show. Spain is terrible, even from your standpoint. I mean, they don't want to pay anything. They think they're in for a free ride. Spain is not a good group, not a good group at all. But I have great respect for this man, and so we're going to be discussing what took place, and we'll see what happens. Thank you.
2: Can I answer to your second question? Because I don't have many disagreements with the President of the United States. Here I have slightly, because I do agree there is reason for disappointment, absolutely. But my argument is this. These are isolated cases. When you look at the overall, take for example Germany, from day one, they delivered on their bilateral, these are bilateral commitments, bits of the technics of this, but the technology, but these are bilateral commitments these countries are having with the United States, so this is not, strictly speaking, NATO. Bilateral commitments, they all did what they promised to do. And this led to the between 4,000 and 5,000 U.S. planes taking off from Europe. I would argue it would have been very difficult to do Iran without having Europe as a power protection platform for the United States. Deliberate again, he's right. There is also reason for disappointment. It is a mixed bag.
4: Well, the big question is, are they paying the 5%? They agreed 6 months ago when we were together to pay 5%. And for the most part, they're not paying.
2: Well, when you look at the numbers, take for example Germany. So we agreed they get a couple of years to get there because you cannot spend it in 1 year because you have an absorption problem. But Germany, for example, Germany has doubled it, is doubling its defense spending between 2021 and 2029. They will spend over $50 billion by 2029, which is staggering, more than the French and the Brits combined even. Take the Dutch, take and Poland, and the Baltics already there, countries like Denmark, really stepping up, and the Nordics. So it's a bit of a mixed bag, but most of them are doing it, and the alliance is so much stronger because of this man.
1: NATO Secretary General Mark Rutte in the White House Oval Office with President Donald Trump. Reuters writing that Secretary of State Marco Rubio on Wednesday vowed that the United States will not do anything that would undermine the security of U.S. allies in the Gulf region. The top U.S. diplomat is on a tour of three Gulf countries seeking to reassure Gulf allies who view a proposed Iran peace deal as too soft on a regional power that attacked them in the war. After holding talks with the United Arab Emirates leader earlier on Wednesday, Rubio met with Kuwaiti leaders before flying to Bahrain. That was from Reuters. Secretary Rubio spoke to reporters in Kuwait City.
5: You're meeting with the GCC tomorrow. Mm-hmm. Do you have any concerns at all that the GCC is planning to meet with Oman and Iran to discuss this new quote-unquote mechanism that the Iranians have floated?
6: No, I think they'll be against it. I think the whole world will be against any mechanism that charges money to use an international waterway. It's that simple. The president's already said it. That's not going to happen. When we mean open the straits, we mean open the straits free in international waterways. So we'll express that tomorrow. I am certain that not only will every country in the Gulf region be supportive, probably with the exception of Iran, but all the GCC members will be supportive, but the whole world will be supportive. I know of no country on the planet that supports tolling or a fee for the use of the straits. That's not going to happen. The president has been abundantly clear.
7: Mr. Secretary, what concerns, if any, did these Gulf allies share with you in private about the deal and about the
6: country? You asked me what concerns our allies shared with me in private, and you want me to tell you I understand you're doing your job, but look, these are long-standing relationships with these countries. So we speak very frankly, very openly, very honestly. We get their input, and that's what we're here to do, to get their input. They're our partners. I'm not here to tell them. I'm here to hear as well. And so I thought they were very frank, honest, and important conversations. I think we're very strongly aligned.
8: The U.S. Waived oil sanctions against Iran on Monday. Are you concerned
6: for 60 days?
8: Are you concerned that Iran is going to use the extra income from that to fund proxy groups or its military capacity?
6: Look, obviously, anytime you enter into a negotiation, it's a process of give and take. This is a temporary measure. It's for 60 days. And as a result, we expect them to live up to the commitments they made in Switzerland. If they don't live up to those commitments, the president has a lot of options at his disposal, including, I'm not saying he's going to do it, I'm saying including reversing these sanctions. They've made very straight-up commitments in Switzerland, and the president has been very clear they need to keep those commitments. If they do, we'll keep forward. If not, the president will have options at his disposal for what to do about it. Let's hope they keep those commitments.
1: Secretary of State Marco Rubio at a news conference in Kuwait City. Times of Israel writing that the Defense Minister Israel Katz vows that the IDF will not withdraw from its southern Lebanon security zone, quote, even if there is an American demand. He said 200,000 Lebanese residents will not return to the homes they evacuated because what happened in the past in security zones, where there was also a civilian population present, was roadside bombs and attacks against the soldiers, and therefore we will not allow that. We are not withdrawing. He spoke at a conference for local officials in Tel Aviv, reporting from the Times of Israel. Israel's ambassador to the United Nations, Danny Danon, answered questions at a news conference today at the UN in New York City about Israel's fight against Iran-backed Hezbollah in Lebanon.
9: Can you answer some questions about Beirut and Lebanon campaign? Iran, the deal, maybe deal, is up in the air because of it. How do you see the Lebanon campaign going? I mean, how do you see it ending?
10: We have direct negotiations with the Lebanese government. We believe in those negotiations. I think it's very fruitful. But, you know, my question is, why do we need Iran in Lebanon? Why they are engaging? Why they are putting conditions? At the end of the day, Lebanon belongs to the Lebanese people, to the Lebanese government, and for us, we have no desire to stay in Lebanon. Eventually, we want to pull back to Israel and to allow the Lebanese military to take over those positions. One thing is for sure, we will not allow Iran and Hezbollah to come back to where they were at our border. Thank you.
11: Ambassador Adla Masoud with The National. So President Trump last week told reporters he's disappointed Israel can't put Hezbollah away. And he said that he is close to giving it over to Syria. Now, after months of war, thousands of casualties, over a million displaced, and still no Hezbollah disarmament, what's Israel's response?
10: So first, we all know it's very complicated. You know, we fight with a terrorist organization that hides behind civilians, behind UN officials. We accomplished a lot. We pushed Hezbollah to a different locations. Hezbollah is still in Lebanon. And I think we should look at what we achieved now and make sure that they are not coming back to those positions. And that is the dialogue we're having with the Lebanese government. We want to hand them the keys to those locations, but we have to make sure that they are staying there and they are not moving when Hezbollah will try to come back.
1: Israeli Ambassador to the UN, Danny Danon, answering reporters' questions at the UN in New York City. AP writes the head of the UN's nuclear agency signaled Wednesday that Iranian nuclear enrichment sites would be visited by his inspectors, a key component in the interim deal between the United States and Iran to reach an end to the war. The comment by International Atomic Energy Agency head Rafael Mariano Grossi was the firmest yet from the United Nations agency, which is viewed as key in determining the status of Iran's nuclear stockpile. That was from AP. This is Washington Today. U.S. Defense Secretary Pete Hegseth writes notice is pitching his case for President Donald Trump's $1.5 trillion defense budget to the Republicans, who could complicate it the most, fiscal hawks. Hegseth may be pushing against a locked door. A bill to significantly boost defense spending would need Democratic votes that it isn't likely to get. While the GOP-only route, a third reconciliation bill, would require near-unanimous Republican support from lawmakers already demanding politically tricky cuts elsewhere to pay for new defense spending. That was from Notice. Secretary Hegseth met with members of the Republican Study Committee, which describes itself as the largest and oldest conservative caucus in the U.S. House. The current chair, August Pfluger, Republican of Texas, spoke to reporters outside this closed-door meeting.
12: Just a quick update. Like we do every single week, the Republican Study Committee is designed and organized to give speakers a good chance to have a conversation with our conservative members. We believe in a strong economy. We obviously believe in a strong national security, which includes our military. Unfortunately, we're in a situation right now where Democrats are voting everything against funding our national security apparatus, including our military. So the discussion we had today was incredibly important. Myself, as a veteran, know how important it is to fund our military. We have a once-in-a-lifetime opportunity to have a generational impact on our military. Really, the first time we've done this since President Reagan was in the Oval Office. Those discussions are important. As it concerns Reconciliation 3.0, we had a really good substantive discussion, and the Secretary is pushing very hard for us in Congress to make that investment. We know that this is important. We know that Democrats are going to vote against it, and I think that conservatives are going to lead the charge charge to make sure that future generations have the resources, have the weapon systems, are trained and are outfitted to make sure that they defend this country. So thank you guys for being here and covering this.
13: If it is so important, why not put it in the NDAA? Why make it reconciliation?
1: Congressman August Pflug, a Republican from Texas, chair of the Republican Study Committee, meeting with reporters after their members met with Defense Secretary Pete Hegseth in closed session. The congressman not taking any reporters' questions. CNBC writing the White House on Wednesday asked Congress for $87.6 billion in supplemental spending to pay for the Iran war and a host of other things, including aid to U.S. farmers and Ebola response. Wall Street today, the Dow up 182, NASDAQ down 110, S&P down 7. Today is the fourth anniversary of the Supreme Court's Dobbs decision that overturned the constitutional right to abortion that had stood since the 1973 Roe decision. Both Republicans and Democrats commenting about the anniversary. Here is the Senate Majority Leader John Thune, Republican from South Dakota, on the Senate floor.
14: Today we mark 4 years since the Supreme Court's Dobbs decision. The landmark Supreme Court decision overturning Roe versus Wade and returning the question of abortion to the people and their elected representatives. Roe was, quite simply, terrible constitutional law, a fact that's been acknowledged by legal scholars across the political spectrum. And the Dobbs decision reversed this decades-old error and made it clear that Roe's supposed constitutional right to an abortion simply didn't exist. I'm proud to have fought, along with my Republican colleagues, to put justices on the Supreme Court who focus on interpreting the law and the Constitution instead of creating new constitutional law out of thin air, as justices did in Roe.
1: The Senate Majority Leader John Thune, Republican from South Dakota, on the Senate floor. He also spoke about how he sees the two political parties approaching the issue of abortion.
14: My Democrat colleagues do everything they can to obscure the baby in this debate. They mention women and health care and reproductive freedom as if killing an innocent person could ever, ever be something we're free to do. They never mention the other person in question, which is the unborn human being who was sacrificed in every abortion. Probably because they know, at some level, that supporting the killing of an innocent human being is indefensible and completely incompatible with our nation's creed. And let's be very clear here, Mr. President. When we talk about abortion, we are talking about the killing of a human being. Everyone knows this. Even my Democrat colleagues know this, although they might like to gloss over the fact.
1: Senate Majority Leader John Thune, Republican from South Dakota, today on the Senate floor. Senator Amy Klobuchar, Democrat of Minnesota, spoke at a Senate Democratic news conference marking this fourth anniversary of the Supreme Court's Dobbs decision.
15: 4 years, a four-year anniversary since the Supreme Court overturned Roe v. Wade. And what we have out there, especially what we see in the Midwest all the time, is chaos. It's health care denied. My state, which was the first state to actually pass a law right after the Dobbs decision, it's safe for women to get health care in my state. But what has happened is women from other states are coming to our state, including a clinic having to immediately cross the river from North Dakota, where the majority of the patients there are from North Dakota. Now, that's closer than some states. You hear the horror stories of women having to get on buses or buy plane tickets just to get their health care. Of course, this is, when you talk about costs, how unfair is this? How horrible is this for people who can barely make it anyway? The wealthy, they're okay under this plan, but not everyone else. That's Donald Trump's world. Women are at the mercy of a patchwork of state laws that are creating chaos and putting their health care at risk.
1: Senator Amy Klobuchar, Democrat from Minnesota, at today's Senate Democratic News Conference on this fourth anniversary of the Dobbs decision. Gallup.com writes that according to Gallup's May 1st through 17th Values and Beliefs poll, 48% of Americans would prefer abortion be legal in all 33% or most 15% circumstances. while 49% prefer it be illegal, 17%, or legal in only a few circumstances, 32%. This split is similar to the close division of views on legality generally seen since 2022, but it contrasts with the quarter century before, when majorities of Americans consistently favored having abortion be legal in only a few circumstances or not at all. Again, that was from Gallup.com. This is Washington Today. Congressional leaders took part in a ceremony today in the Capitol Visitor Center to dedicate the semi-quincentennial congressional time capsule, part of the festivities for the 250th anniversary of America, the signing of the Declaration of Independence in 1776, July 4th, which happens next week. The time capsule will contain important legislative milestones, a joint letter from congressional leadership, and a message to a future Congress when it is unsealed 250 years from now, in 2276, on America's 500th anniversary. Congresswoman Bonnie Watson Coleman, Democrat from New Jersey, was one of the speakers today.
16: As a sponsor of the legislation that brought us to this point, and as a co-founder and a co-chair of the America 250 caucus, I am so proud to see this time capsule coming into being. As we approach the nation's 250th birthday, we have a responsibility to reflect honestly on where we have been as a people and what we hope to pass on to future generations of Americans. The signing of the Declaration of Independence on July 4, 1776 was an essential milestone, not just for the fledgling nation, but for progress of all humanity towards a more fair, just, and democratic society. Work that continues to this day. This capsule will include the institutional history of Congress, significant legislative milestones, cultural touchstones, and a message from the 119th Congress to the 244th Congress, who will serve our nation long after we are gone. No one here today will see it open, but there is this proverb that says, a society that grows great when the old plant trees, whose shade they shall never sit under. This time capsule is not a monument to our greatness, but a gift to our fellow Americans in the year 2276. And I pray that they accept it with the love and the expectation of greatness for our nation that we offer it. Thank you. God bless.
1: Congresswoman Bonnie Watson Coleman, Democrat from New Jersey, at today's ceremony on Capitol Hill. Also speaking, Congressman Robert Atterholt, Republican from Alabama.
17: This time capsule serves as an opportunity to document historic milestones that tell the story of our country through the contributions of every state and every territory. 250 years from now, as it has been said, Americans will get a glimpse into what we were valuing and where we were as a country. I believe that 250 years from now, our nation will still hold to those resilient and enduring values that has made the United States of America that light on a hill and that beacon of hope for all mankind. Now, the artifacts that they'll find inside this time capsule will probably seem ancient to them. However, I hope that these items that they will see will inspire them to learn from the people that came before them, and that for America continues to be a shining hill, a shining city upon a hill. I hope today that in the 23rd century, people are inspired by the strength of our great nation and encouraged to reflect on what it truly means to be an American. As you know, there are many exciting events that are happening throughout 2026. And I look forward to continuing these milestones as we celebrate with our communities across this nation. Thank you for the invitation to be here. Thank you for your attendance here as we celebrate America's 250. And may God continue to bless the United States of America for the next 250 years and beyond. God bless. Thank you.
1: Congressman Robert Atterholt, Republican from Alabama, at today's ceremony on Capitol Hill. Another time capsule called America's Time Capsule is scheduled to be buried at Independence National Historical Park in Philadelphia next week on July 4th, also intended not to be open for 250 years until 2276. And tonight, President Donald Trump will headline the launch of the Great American State Fair on the National Mall in celebration of America's 250th birthday. This is being put on by the group Freedom 250. C-SPAN will have live coverage of the president's speech scheduled to begin at 8:30 p.m. Eastern. 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Have a good night.

0: 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Coming up Thursday morning, we'll preview the 16-day Great American State Fair on the National Mall, part of the celebration of the 250th anniversary of the United States, first with Axios reporter Mimi Montgomery, and later with Freedom 250 spokesperson Rachel Reisner. Then a discussion about the Iran War and congressional news of the week, first with Washington State Republican Congressman Michael Baumgartner, a member of the Foreign Affairs Committee, and later with New Jersey Democratic Congressman Frank Pallone, the top Democrat on the Energy and Commerce Committee. C-SPAN's Washington Journal. 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
1: Welcome to Washington Today on C-SPAN Radio for Wednesday, June 24th, 2026. President Donald Trump meets with Senate Republicans, and reports are there were some tense exchanges over the war with Iran. On the way out, the president said it was a good meeting and the party is unified, but he's not happy with every Republican senator. He said, "I don't like a few people, but I think you know who they are." President Trump postponed signing a bipartisan housing bill into law, he says, until the Senate passes the Save America Act, which would require proof of U.S. citizenship to register to vote. Three left-leaning congressional candidates endorsed by New York City Mayor Zohra Mamdani win Democratic primaries Tuesday, two of them defeating Democratic incumbents. We'll hear from the mayor and national party leaders in Washington. Defense Secretary Pete Hegseth meets with House Republicans about the proposed increase in defense spending. Today is the four-year anniversary of the Supreme Court's Dobbs decision overturning the constitutional right to abortion. And bipartisan congressional leadership holds a ceremony to dedicate a time capsule to honor America's 250th anniversary. It's scheduled to be opened when America turns 500 in 2276. President Trump traveled to Capitol Hill to meet with Senate Republicans privately. Ahead of that, CBS News writes that President Trump canceled a planned signing ceremony on Wednesday for a landmark housing affordability bill that passed Congress by wide bipartisan margins, saying he will not sign the legislation into law until lawmakers pass an elections bill known as the Save America Act. President wrote on Truth Social, "Today's housing news conference and signing is hereby canceled until such time as we pass the desperately needed Save America Act, which I consider to be a national emergency. Save America Act, among other provisions, requires proof of U.S. citizenship to vote." As for the meeting itself, this from CNN, President Donald Trump and Senator Bill Cassidy of Louisiana clashed sharply over the administration's war in Iran during a closed-door meeting at the Capitol on Wednesday, according to multiple people in the room. One of the sources said the lunch was very intense. Trump, the source said, was furious about the Senate's vote yesterday to limit his war powers, and that was a huge focus of the lunch meeting. The president got into a shouting match with Cassidy over the war powers vote, with each talking over each other as Cassidy criticized Trump's war decision and Trump pushed back. Multiple sources said that was from CNN. President Trump spoke briefly to reporters going in and coming out of the meeting. First, going in.
2: Mr. President, do you still have confidence in leader of the minister?
3: Are you going to sign the House of Bill service?
4: The war is going very well. As you know, we're winning by a lot. Iran is making very big concessions. We'll see what happens, but it's been very, very, very powerful. It's going very, very well. Go ahead.
5: Buying a home is unattainable for so many Americans. Is this election legislation more important to you than resolving the housing?
4: This is, every election is important. We're doing very well. They want a lot of communists to come in. I'm saying it a little bit differently, but the people that they're pushing are communists, and this country is not going to have communists. Thank you very much.
1: President Trump walking into the meeting with Senate Republicans earlier today. He was joined by Interior Secretary Doug Burgum, White House Deputy Chief of Staff for Policy Stephen Miller, and U.S. Special Envoy for Peace Mission Steve Witkoff, who's been part of the Iran negotiations. A few hours later, the president came out and again made a brief statement to reporters standing beside him, were Republican Senators Rick Scott of Florida, John Barrasso of Wyoming, Mike Lee of Utah, and the leader John Thune of South Dakota.
4: I think we had a really great meeting, and we're very proud of the party. We like our leader. We like everybody really in the room. I don't like a few people, but that's okay. I think you know who they are. But I'll give you that information someday. But for the most part, we have a really well-unified party. And I said it very strongly. We have the hottest country anywhere in the world. We're the most powerful. We're the smartest. We're the most respected. 2 years ago, we were a laughingstock all over the world. We had a terrible group of people representing us. Every leader, I just left G7, every leader, and we had a lot of people in addition to G7, as you know, came. Everyone said, what we've done in a year and a half is a miracle. We have the hottest country in the world, and we want to keep it that way. We have more factories being built right now than we have at any point, at any time in the history of our country. And all of those factories are opening up soon. It's all jobs. And our job numbers are incredible anyway. I see that oil just broke the $70 number. Who would have thought that was going to happen? And that's during a war. And Iran is being very nice. They're agreeing to everything that I want. And they have to. Otherwise, we just go back and do what we have to do. Thank you very much.
1: President Donald Trump in the U.S. Capitol building after his meeting with Republican senators about that SAVE Act to require proof of U.S. citizenship to vote. AP writing today, a federal judge on Wednesday permanently barred President Donald Trump's administration from implementing most of his first executive order on elections, part of which sought to require people to show documentary proof of citizenship when they register to vote. The judge agreed that the states and Congress have constitutional authority over elections, deeming Trump's requirements a violation of the separation of powers. That was from Associated Press. Senator Tommy Tuberville, Republican of Alabama, was interviewed on Fox News after the meeting with the president.
6: Can you explain what that was like in there?
7: Well, it was like a halftime speech from a head coach. President Trump had a lot on his mind. He's got a lot on his mind all over the world. And so we expected a shorter talk, which he gave. Some people said we'll be in there a couple hours. We weren't. This was a great talk by President Trump. He did call some people out for voting against the War Powers Act yesterday, right in the middle of negotiations, where they had some things worked out, and all of a sudden the Iranians see what's going on and say, what's going on? Your Senate just passed no war against Iran, which for any Republican to vote against that, that is ridiculous. Right in the middle of negotiations, President Trump's exactly right. You do not do that during negotiations. He's trying to save people's lives. He's trying to save the free world. And we got people who just nonchalantly voting against President Trump. Not voting against something, but voting against President Trump, simply for the fact that they might not like some of the things he does. But overall, Martha, it was a great talk. One of the best I've heard President Trump give. Very emotional talk. We talked about the country. He talked about, you know, the avenue that we need to take. We're in a very tough time getting ready for an election. The thing that I was excited about is he brought up all the situations to where we can get the Save America Act passed. And everywhere I go, everywhere all Republicans go across this country, and they're lying if they don't tell you it's not true, is Save America Act is the number one thing the people want. They want fair elections. We just saw the nonsense in California, and we're seeing the nonsense of these communists taking over our country. And they're not socialists, they are communists. And so President Trump was exactly right. I'm proud of what he did today. He spoke up. He called people out. They had a very good conversation back and forth. But people need to be called out. If you're not going to vote for this country, my God, folks, we are in trouble. And President Trump needs help, and we're not giving him 100% help that he needs.
1: Senator Tommy Tuberville, Republican from Alabama, on Fox News after the Senate Republicans met with President Trump today. Igor Bobek with Notice writing on X. Senator Bill Cassidy, Republican of Louisiana, on his Iran exchange with Trump. I stood and said, you have not told the American people what's going on. It's lasted 4 months. Our original objectives have not been achieved, and I want to know what's going on. Cassidy said Trump did not particularly care for my comments, raised his voice. I lost my temper. It's the Irish in me. But again, I matched his tone and his volume, and it went back and forth. So I sat down and tried to de-escalate. I guess my point is, though, that the American people need to know more than we are being told. The Senate needs to know. And Igor Bobachev Notice, writing about Senator Lisa Murkowski, Republican of Alaska, about Donald Trump. If you don't have the vote, sir, you don't have the vote. It causes me to wonder if we were to pass the SAVE Act tomorrow, if he wouldn't find yet another reason for what I think he really is seeking, which is for us to blow up the filibuster, and I'm certainly not giving my consent to that. Laura Weiss of Punchbowl News, writing on X about Senator Cassidy and what happened in the meeting. Senator Cassidy on Trump canceling housing vote signing. I think what's most important to the American people right now, affordability. Anything we can do to emphasize that's our primary. Affordability is good for the country. It's good for the individual. And frankly, it's good politically. The Senate Minority Leader Chuck Schumer, Democrat from New York, spoke on the Senate floor today about the housing bill and the SAVE Act and what President Trump has done.
8: Now on the housing bill, Trump's clown car gets more and more laughable, ridiculous. Here's what he just did. He canceled his bill signing on the housing bill. It's utterly amazing. Trump is running away from one of the very few accomplishments that could actually help the American people. Anytime there's an opportunity for Trump to help the American people, he runs the other way, comes up with some idiot thing in his head that this may hurt this one or help this one, his pettiness with his enemies, and he throws up roadblocks. The bipartisan housing bill was an accomplishment that the American people want, are proud of, and need. Trump runs away from it. He's not going to sign it. He's petulant. He's angry. And he looks ridiculous, canceling it just 2 hours before he's supposed to sign it and saying we should do the SAVE Act instead. How does the SAVE Act lower American people's housing costs? It doesn't. How does the SAVE Act do anything good? It doesn't. It's a vicious, nasty piece of material. And probably in Trump's ridiculous mind, oh, I don't want to sign the housing bill because it might detract from the SAVE Act. The SAVE Act, not the saving bill, the SAVE Act, will not pass, Donald Trump. Get on board with this housing bill. Don't veto it, because it's so important to the American people. The passage of our bipartisan housing bill, it was bipartisan, or to remind the nation how government can deliver when we put aside the partisan chaos we see coming out of the White House every day. Listen to me, Trump, sign this thing. Get something good done for the American people for once.
1: Senate Minority Leader Chuck Schumer, Democrat from New York, today on the Senate floor. Article from CBS News. Under the Constitution, a bill that has passed both chambers of Congress and has been presented to the president automatically becomes law if he doesn't sign or veto it within 10 days, excluding Sundays, as long as lawmakers are in session. House Speaker Mike Johnson told reporters that the president told him he wants to see more progress on passing the Save America Act before he signs the housing bill. Johnson said he has a window of time before he has to sign a bill, and he's going to use a little bit more of that window of time. He'll do it within that 10-day window. That was from CBS News. And from the Washington Examiner, House Republican leadership has pulled an expected vote series slated for Wednesday afternoon after a Republican revolt threatened to bring the floor to a standstill. Congresswoman Ana Paulina Luna, Republican of Florida, has pledged to vote against procedural measures to bring legislation to the House floor until the Senate passes the Save America Act. That was from the Washington Examiner. And this is Washington Today. Washington Times writing that Postmaster General David Steiner told a congressional panel Wednesday that under President Trump's mandate requiring states to provide lists of voters who receive mailed ballots, the Postal Service won't deliver ballots in states where officials refuse to comply. Democrats on the Senate Committee on Homeland Security and Governmental Affairs slammed this as unconstitutional, saying that Congress, not the president, has the power to determine how the mail operates. Reporting from the Washington Times, Senator Gary Peters, Democrat from Michigan, the committee's ranking member, asked the Postmaster General about this.
9: So yes or no, if a state refuses to turn their absentee voter list over to the federal government, will the Postal Service still mail their ballots under this proposal rule?
10: Under our proposed regulation, no. We would tell the state that we need the manifest in order to, you know, look, what we're asking
9: for. That's the answer. You'd tell no. So the proposed rule basically coerces states to conform to these new requirements and hand over their absentee voter rolls or face the consequences of not being able to vote by mail. Some states, that's all they do. Oregon is completely vote by mail. If they say, no, we control the list, the states control the list, we're not going to give it.
10: Oregon has followed Kit 600 since the day they started voting by mail.
9: This is a different issue. This will be a lot different issue. You're telling these states either give the federal government this information, trust the federal government, trust the Trump administration. We'll take good care of these. And if you don't do it, you can't mail absentee ballots. You're going to make a decision that people cannot vote by mail. That's unacceptable.
10: Well,
9: Thank you, Mr. Chairman. All that does,
10: Senator, is make sure that we match the ballots that a state believes they're sending out to what actually gets sent out, right? And so all the state gives us is a list of here are the voters that are supposed to get ballots and here are the ballots. We then compare the two, make sure that the ballots that are supposed to be sent get sent. You know, if Maryland had followed that, they probably wouldn't be in the problem they're in today. So it is a much more efficient, a much more effective way to make sure that states, I would think that states would want the information to ensure that the ballots that they think are sending out are the ballots that are actually being sent out.
9: Well, they do know what they're dropping mail. I think they can understand that. They think if they put an address with their voter rolls on a piece of mail for a ballot and give it to you, they do expect you're actually going to deliver it. You don't have to say, we want all of your information. We want that information in our control. You mentioned Maryland. I think that was a printing error. This regulation wouldn't have done nothing to fix what happened in Maryland. The states control their own elections. That's pretty clear in the Constitution. And an effort by this administration to nationalize elections and have the federal government having this information is an incredibly dangerous precedent. You can imagine sharing this information with the Department of Homeland Security and using these lists for a variety of nefarious purposes. We need to protect the integrity of the voting rolls. We need to protect the separation of elections from federal government and ensure that our state and local governments are the one administering their own elections. That's what this is about.
10: Well, we are the Postal Service. All we do is deliver mail. We're trying to deliver it securely, efficiently, and accurately.
1: The Postmaster General David Steiner, questioned by Senator Gary Peters, Democrat from Michigan, at today's committee hearing. Washington Times article says the public has until July 2nd to comment on the proposal before the Trump administration can finalize it. The Postmaster General also spoke about the financial health of the Postal Service. Reuters reporting about today's hearing, the Postal Service has reported net losses of about $120 billion since 2007 as first-class mail, its most profitable product, has fallen sharply with the shift to digital communication, even as the agency must maintain costly nationwide delivery operations. And that was part of the Reuters article. Senator Maggie Hassan, Democrat from New Hampshire, asked the Postmaster General about this.
11: So you have proposals in this letter, and I realize I'm a little over time. So what do those proposals do to the projection of when you'll run out of money? Are you going to be able to be solvent for longer?
10: Yeah, I do want to clear up a misconception because, you know, I think the PRC testified that we've got cash to last us a certain amount of time. Let me be very, very, very, very clear. We are out of cash. We are out of cash. If we had to pay all of our bills today, we could not pay all of our bills today. We are out of cash. What we are doing right now is we're basically borrowing money from our retirement plans to fund current operations. I'm not particularly comfortable with that. I promise you our employees are not particularly comfortable
11: with
10: that.
11: And neither
10: am I. You know, you all shouldn't be comfortable with that. None of us should be comfortable with that. To me, that's why we have to have this discussion of how we fix this broken business model.
11: So I am over time. I want to follow up with you, and I hope you will be more clear about what the savings you think will do in terms of your cash flow and cash solvency.
10: Absolutely.
11: Thank
10: glad
11: you.
10: To come. Glad to come meet with you at any time you'd like to have that discussion. Glad to do it.
1: Postmaster General David Steiner, questioned by Senator Maggie Hassan, Democrat from New Hampshire, at today's hearing. More from the Reuters article. One key question is whether the Postal Service should continue to deliver to 170 million addresses 6 days a week, which costs $3.4 billion annually, and 70% of those routes lose money, Steiner said. About 58% of its 18,000 post offices also lose money. This is Washington Today, and now to Campaign 2026. New York Times reporting that Mayor Zohra Mamdani and his allies swept the series of congressional primaries in New York City on Tuesday in a remarkable show of strength for the insurgent left that sent shockwaves through the Democratic Party. Mr. Mamdani's candidates toppled a pair of incumbents backed by the city's political establishment, including major labor unions and the House Democratic leader. Another candidate backed by the mayor won an open house seat, and a handful of Democratic Socialist challengers he supported were winning down the ballot. That was from the New York Times. Reporters asked Mayor Mamdani at a news conference today about the victories of the candidates he endorsed.
6: I want to ask you about the results from last night, but firstly, have you spoken to Congressman Hakeem Jeffries since last night? What would be your message to him, having beaten two incumbents? And is this a personal victory for you, or do you actually see this as some sort of realignment for the Democratic Party across the country? And I do have another question, if I may.
12: Yeah, I'll be speaking with Congressman Jeffries later today, and I'm looking forward to working with Congressman Jeffries on delivering for the people of our city. And what I see these results as a reflection of are the fact that New Yorkers are hungry for a new kind of politics. They are hungry for a politics that understands working people should be at the heart of it. And they're hungry for a politics that looks at the wealthiest city in the wealthiest country in the history of the world and understands that it's unacceptable that one in four are living in poverty. It's unacceptable that too many New Yorkers are spending all of their day trying to figure out how they're going to make their rent check or pay for their groceries or pay their Con Ed bill. And what we saw last night was a hunger for leaders who will be there on the front lines looking to make it easier for working people to afford life in the greatest city in the world.
6: We now have three potential DSA-aligned members of Congress. What do you think we should expect from those members? Is it single-payer funded health care? Is it abolishing borders? Or do you think they should be singularly focused on cutting off aid, military aid to Israel?
12: What we're going to see from the three congressional candidates that I was so proud to endorse and who all won yesterday in Daria Lisa Avila Chevalier, Claire Valdez, Brad Lander, as well as what we're going to see from the five state legislative candidates that I endorsed that won yesterday evening, Iapa Saira Tupac, Eli Northrup, Samantha Catan, Abir Kawas, and Brian Romero, is a singular focus on the fight of the working person. The working person is struggling in our city to afford basic needs. And what you will see, whether it's a vision on making healthcare more affordable, on making housing more affordable, or on a vision, as Daria Lisa often talks about, of investing in babies, not bombs, is the kind of conscience, the kind of clarity, the kind of conviction that has been missing in our politics for far too long, and I cannot wait to work with them on accomplishing that.
1: New York City Mayor Zohra Mamdani, a Democrat, at a news conference today in his city. Two candidates endorsed by the mayor, who self-identify as Democratic Socialists, won their primaries Tuesday. Claire Valdez in the 7th Congressional District. It's an open seat. The incumbent, Nydia Velazquez, a Democrat, is retiring. And Daria Lisa Avila Chevalier, who defeated incumbent Democratic Congressman Adriano Espaillat in New York's 13th Congressional District. And a candidate endorsed by the mayor who calls himself a progressive, Brad Lander, defeated Democratic Congressman Dan Goldman in the 10th District. You heard a reference to Hakeem Jeffries. He is from New York. He is the House Minority Leader, and reporters spoke to him as well in Washington.
13: Is Mamdani making enemies on Capitol Hill by endorsing against incumbents right now?
14: Listen, the mayor and I agreed to strongly disagree about some of his endorsements, and he's got work to do in terms of the conversations that he's going to have with members of Congress moving forward.
15: What's your relationship with the mayor as a stance?
14: It's a very good one. We speak regularly.
16: Do you think Democratic voters want Democrats in Congress to be more progressive?
14: I think you got to look at the totality of all 215 members of the House Democratic Caucus, and that answer speaks for itself.
1: Congressman Hakeem Jeffries, Democrat from New York, the minority leader, speaking to reporters as he walked through the hallway on Capitol Hill. That audio from CNN. House Speaker Mike Johnson, Republican of Louisiana, spoke at a news conference after a closed House Republican members meeting about the results in New York's elections Tuesday.
17: And you saw the result of this latest, these primary elections for the Democrat Party. The headlines this morning say it all. I've got a collection of them here. Socialist earthquake, one of them said. Mamdani candidate sweep New York House races. These are socialists. These are Marxists in their ideology. Next headline, Mamdani hails new chapter for Democrats, one of the Chirons said this morning on the news. Hakeem Jeffries, my counterpart, you know, the Democrat leader here in the House, was booed at some of these return parties last night. You saw that on social media and some of the clips. When he was being interviewed on the screen, the crowds in New York, in his own backyard in the Bronx, in one of these districts, were booing him. And they shouted, "You're next." Hakeem Jeffries has a tall task ahead of him right now. He's got to go out and somehow make a credible pitch to Democrat establishment donors that that's a good national investment right now. That's a tough one to make. He has just proven that he cannot even hold the line in his own backyard. How can he possibly defend against the Marxist march around the country in these other districts? This is not your father's Democrat Party, as we say all the time. Last night, among the incumbents who lost, Adriano Espiat, who's chair of the Democrats' Hispanic Caucus, Dan Goldman, who was mocked for his Jewish heritage in a coffee shop in New York and maligned online because of that. The Democrat Party, the socialists, the Marxists, have nominated some of the most radical candidates to ever run for office, and they're running for Congress. The insurgent left is on the rise.
1: House Speaker Mike Johnson, Republican from Louisiana, at a news conference today in Washington. More from the New York Times article. The outcome on Tuesday could pose particular problems for the House Minority Leader Hakeem Jeffries, the New Yorker in line to become Speaker if Democrats reclaim control of the House this year. Claire Valdez and Dara Lisa Avila Chevalier have not committed to supporting Mr. Jeffries' leadership bid and could become persistent thorns in his side. That was from the New York Times. Here's part of Dara Lisa Avila Chevalier's speech at her victory party Tuesday night after she defeated Congressman Adriano Espaillat in the Democratic primary.
18: And I know that each of us are seeing what I'm seeing right now. A new dawn for this district. In my district, we know a little bit about what it feels like to be left behind. Because for too long, in Washington Heights, in Harlem, in Kingsbridge, people have counted us out, forgotten about us, told us we couldn't make it. Every single one of us has a story about being let down by our government, about our representative, soon to be our former representative, who wouldn't pick up the phone, doing nothing about the affordability crisis and looking the other way while the real estate corporations that funded his campaign raised our rents and priced us out of the community that we love. But that ends today. Because we have been told that cynicism was the best that we could get. That to dream of a better life for ourselves and for our neighbors, for systems that were rooted in our communities in joy and in life instead of despair and destruction was naive. That a politics of life and of hope was out of reach for us here. As if the cutoff for ambition for a better life ended at 96th Street. But today we make it clear. The politics of the past ends today.
1: Daria Lisa Avila Chevalier, Tuesday night after winning the Democratic primary for Congress, defeating incumbent Adriano Espaillat 49% to 46% with 88% of the votes counted. The congressman spoke to his supporters.
19: We have worked together to accomplish many things, and together our families move forward in this neighborhood. Tonight was in our neck. Oil woke up in our

0: When I came to this nation as a young immigrant boy, I never could have imagined that I would be a member of Congress. That is the privilege of my life. The privilege of my life to serve you, the community. And I will continue to love and serve this community in the best way that I can.
1: Congressman Adriano Espaillat, Democrat of New York, Tuesday night after losing the Democratic Party to Darylisa Avila Chevalier. Some other election results from Tuesday. Forbes writes that John F. Kennedy's grandson, Jack Schlossberg, came in a distant third place in the Democratic primary to replace retiring Congressman Jerry Nadler, Democrat of New York, after reports of a disorderly campaign and sometimes volatile behavior from the 33-year-old first-time candidate. From Politico, Congresswoman April McLean Delaney won her bitter and expensive Democratic primary for Maryland's 6th District on Tuesday, denying her predecessor, former Congressman David Trone, from making a comeback. And from WIS, South Carolina Attorney General Alan Wilson will be on the ballot this November as the state elects its first new governor in nearly a decade. Wilson decisively defeated Lieutenant Governor Pamela Evitt in Tuesday's runoff election in the South Carolina Republican primary. President Donald Trump initially backed Evitt wholeheartedly in the primary, but threw his support behind Wilson, too, after early voting ended. Washington Today continues in a moment.
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1: 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From Associated Press, NATO Secretary General Mark Rutte met with President Donald Trump on Wednesday, pressing the case for a military alliance that the volatile U.S. leader has sharply criticized as the Pentagon reviews the size of the U.S. military footprint in Europe. Trump has slammed NATO, arguing the U.S. carries more than its fair share of military spending, but his grievances have been louder since the Iran war, as he fumed over the fact that some member countries ignored his call to help him restart oil trade through the shuttered Strait of Hormuz. That was from Associated Press. Here's Secretary General Mark Rutte in the Oval Office with the President.
3: I really want to make clear how important it is what you are doing on Iran. This is, first of all, about the nuclear capability Iran was basically getting its hands on. And it would have been a threat to the region. It would have been a threat to the whole world. This is a country which is exporting chaos. It is exporting terrorism. And they were very near to getting their hands on the nuclear capability. You've seen last week in the G7, all the leaders in the G7 applauding the fact that this nuclear capability has been degraded. This is extremely important. And I just want to make this clear, because sometimes people think, why was this whole Iran thing going on? This is about security, about safety. This is the leader of the free world taking responsibility beyond the shores of the United States for the rest of the world. And this is what you did. I know there have been debates about whether your allies in Europe were with you enough. I just want to say one thing. I know you think that, but let me, and I know irritation about that. But when you look at the numbers, 4,000 to 5,000 U.S. planes taking off from bases in Europe in the 6 weeks this war took place, till the ceasefire took place mid-April. Bucharest, the airport in Romania, heading to close. It had to close for commercial traffic because they had to make sure that you were able to send a tanker aircraft up in the air. So this is what I know. There have been isolated cases about which you are really disappointed. But generally speaking, your European allies have been there with you. I really want to make the point. 4,000 to 5,000 U.S. planes taking off from European air bases. So that's about Iran.

0: NATO Secretary General Mark Rutte in the White House Oval Office with President Donald Trump. There's an upcoming NATO leaders meeting in Ankara, Turkey that President Trump plans to attend. Reporter asked both of them about NATO and the relationship.
1: After all this, you've been so transformative vis-a-vis NATO. And I think the Secretary General just stated that. You transformed NATO the likes of which nobody would have even thought that you could have done. After all that, do you still think that European allies, like you told me, treated you badly? And if so, what can they do to make things better? And to you, Secretary Rutte, can you confirm that all the thousands of flights, as you stated today and yesterday on Fox News, are in compliance with NATO treaties?
2: Well, let me just say, he's been a friend of mine. He's a great guy, great leader, great Secretary General. Everybody respects him. And I appreciate your nice words, but you really have done a good job. And I think if anybody else were in that position, we wouldn't even be meeting today, to be honest with you, because we were let down. We didn't need help on this at all. We demolished them in literally the first week. But it would have been nice if they would have said, we'd like to help. We didn't even need it, but it would have been nice if they said that. They didn't say it. But as Secretary General, and he's the boss of the whole operation, he was, I believe if I would have called him, and I didn't bother doing that because I was doing individual countries just to take the temperature and see how they were doing. But I think if I would have called him, he probably would have found a way to help if we needed it. I feel, you know, would have been a little bit different. But I was disappointed. I was disappointed with Italy. I was disappointed with the UK. He's now gone. And, you know, he had a lot of problems, but we were disappointed with the UK. We were disappointed with Germany and France. We were disappointed with most of them. Spain is a horror show. Spain is terrible, even from your standpoint. I mean, they don't want to pay anything. They think they're in for a free ride. Spain is not a good group, not a good group at all. But I have great respect for this man. And so we're going to be discussing what took place, and we'll see what happened. Thank you.
3: Can I answer to your second question? Because I don't have many disagreements with the President of the United States. Here I have slightly, because I do agree there's reason for disappointment, absolutely. But my argument is this. These are isolated cases. When you look at the overall, take for example Germany, from day one, they delivered on their bilateral, these are bilateral commitments, a bit of the techniques of this, but the technology, but these are bilateral commitments these countries are having with the United States, so this is not, strictly speaking, NATO, bilateral commitments. They all did what they promised to do, and this led to the between 4 and 5,000 U.S. planes taking off from Europe. I would argue it would have been very difficult to do Iran without having Europe as a power protection platform for the United States. Delivered again, he's right. There is also reason for disappointment. It is a mixed bag.
2: Well, the big question is, are they paying the 5%? They agreed 6 months ago when we were together to pay 5%, and for the most part, they're not paying.
3: Well, when you look at the numbers, take for example Germany. So we agreed they get a couple of years to get there because you cannot spend it in 1 year because you have an absorption problem. But Germany, for example, Germany has doubled it, is doubling its defense spending between 2021 and 2029. They will spend over $50 billion by 2029, which is staggering, more than the French and the Brits combined even. Take the Dutch, take and Poland and the Baltics already there. Countries like Denmark really stepping up. So and the Nordics. So it's a bit of a mixed bag, but most of them are doing it, and the alliance is so much stronger because of this man.
0: NATO Secretary General Mark Rutte in the White House Oval Office with President Donald Trump. Reuters writing that Secretary of State Marco Rubio on Wednesday vowed that the United States will not do anything that would undermine the security of U.S. allies in the Gulf region. The top U.S. diplomat is on a tour of three Gulf countries seeking to reassure Gulf allies who view a proposed Iran peace deal as too soft on a regional power that attacked them in the war. After holding talks with the United Arab Emirates leader earlier on Wednesday, Rubio met with Kuwaiti leaders before flying to Bahrain. That was from Reuters. Secretary Rubio spoke to reporters in Kuwait City.
4: As you said, you're meeting with the GCC tomorrow. Mm-hmm. Do you have any concerns at all that the GCC is planning to meet with Oman and Iran to discuss this new quote-unquote mechanism that the Iranians have floated?
5: No, I think they'll be against it. I think the whole world will be against any mechanism that charges money to use an international waterway. It's that simple. The president's already said it. That's not going to happen. When we mean open the straits, we mean open the straits free in international waterways. So we'll express that tomorrow. I am certain that not only will every country in the Gulf region be supportive, probably with the exception of Iran, but all the GCC members will be supportive, but the whole world will be supportive. I know of no country on the planet that supports tolling or a fee for the use of the straits. That's just not, that's not going to happen. The president has been abundantly clear.
6: Mr. Secretary, what concerns, if any, did these Gulf allies share with you in private about the deal and about the
5: well, you asked me what concerns our allies shared with me in private, and you want me to tell you that
3: yes.
5: Okay, I understand you're doing your job, but look, these are long-standing relationships with these countries. So we speak very frankly, very openly, very honestly. We get their input. And that's what we're here to do, to get their input. They're our partners. I'm not here to tell them. I'm here to hear as well. And so I thought they were very frank, honest, and important conversations. I think we're very strongly aligned.
7: The U.S. Waived oil sanctions against Iran on Monday. Are you concerned
5: for 60 days?
7: Are you concerned that Iran is going to use the extra income from that to fund proxy groups or military capacity?
5: Look, obviously, anytime you enter into a negotiation, it's a process of give and take. This is a temporary measure. It's for 60 days. And as a result, we expect them to live up to the commitments they made in Switzerland. If they don't live up to those commitments, the president has a lot of options at his disposal, including, I'm not saying he's going to do it, I'm saying including reversing these sanctions. They made very straight-up commitments in Switzerland, and the president has been very clear they need to keep those commitments. If they do, we'll keep forward. If not, the president will have options at his disposal for what to do about it. Let's hope they keep those commitments.
0: Secretary of State Marco Rubio at a news conference in Kuwait City. Times of Israel writing that the Defense Minister Israel Katz vows that the IDF will not withdraw from its southern Lebanon security zone, quote, even if there is an American demand. He said 200,000 Lebanese residents will not return to the homes they evacuated because what happened in the past in security zones, where there was also a civilian population present, with roadside bombs and attacks against the soldiers, and therefore we will not allow that. We are not withdrawing. He spoke at a conference for local officials in Tel Aviv, reporting from the Times of Israel. Israel's ambassador to the United Nations, Danny Danon, answered questions at a news conference today at the UN in New York City about Israel's fight against Iran-backed Hezbollah in Lebanon.
8: Can you answer some questions about Beirut and Lebanon campaign? Iran... The deal, maybe deal, is up in the air because of it. How do you see the Lebanon campaign going? I mean, how do you see it ending?
9: We have direct negotiations with the Lebanese government. We believe in those negotiations. I think it's very fruitful. But, you know, my question is, why do we need Iran in Lebanon? Why they are engaging? Why they are putting conditions? At the end of the day, Lebanon belongs to the Lebanese people, to the Lebanese government, and for us, we have no desire to stay in Lebanon. Eventually, we want to pull back to Israel and to allow the Lebanese military to take over those positions. One thing is for sure, we will not allow Iran and Hezbollah to come back to where they were at our border. Thank you.
10: Ambassador Adlan Masoud with The National. So President Trump last week told reporters he's disappointed Israel can't put Hezbollah away. And he said that he is close to giving it over to Syria. Now, after months of war, thousands of casualties, over a million displaced, and still no Hezbollah disarmament, what's Israel's response?
9: So first, we all know it's very complicated. You know, we fight with a terrorist organization that hides behind civilians, behind UN officials. We accomplished a lot. We pushed Hezbollah to a different locations. Hezbollah is still in Lebanon. And I think we should look at what we achieved now and make sure that they are not coming back to those positions. And that is the dialogue we're having with the Lebanese government. We want to hand them the keys to those locations, but we have to make sure that they are staying there and they are not moving when Hezbollah will try to come back.
0: Israeli Ambassador to the UN, Danny Danon, answering reporters' questions at the UN in New York City. AP writes the head of the UN's nuclear agency signaled Wednesday that Iranian nuclear enrichment sites would be visited by his inspectors, a key component in the interim deal between the United States and Iran to reach an end to the war. The comment by International Atomic Energy Agency head Rafael Mariano Grossi was the firmest yet from the United Nations agency, which is viewed as key in determining the status of Iran's nuclear stockpile. That was from AP. This is Washington Today. U.S. Defense Secretary Pete Hegseth writes Notice is pitching his case for President Donald Trump's $1.5 trillion defense budget to the Republicans, who could complicate it the most, fiscal hawks. Hegseth may be pushing against a locked door. A bill to significantly boost defense spending would need Democratic votes that it isn't likely to get. While the GOP-only route, a third reconciliation bill, would require near-unanimous Republican support from lawmakers already demanding politically tricky cuts elsewhere to pay for new defense spending. That was from Notice. Secretary Hegseth met with members of the Republican Study Committee, which describes itself as the largest and oldest conservative caucus in the U.S. House. The current chair, August Pfluger, Republican of Texas, spoke to reporters outside this closed-door meeting.
11: Just a quick update. Like we do every single week, the Republican Study Committee is designed and organized to give speakers a good chance to have a conversation with our conservative members. We believe in a strong economy. We obviously believe in a strong national security, which includes our military. Unfortunately, we're in a situation right now where Democrats are voting everything against funding our national security apparatus, including our military. So the discussion we had today was incredibly important. Myself as a veteran know how important it is to fund our military. We have a once-in-a-lifetime opportunity to have a generational impact on our military. Really the first time we've done this since President Reagan was in the Oval Office. Those discussions are important. As it concerns Reconciliation 3.0, we had a really good substantive discussion, and the Secretary is pushing very hard for us in Congress to make that investment. We know that this is important. We know that Democrats are going to vote against it, and I think that conservatives are going to lead the charge to make sure that future generations have the resources, have the weapon systems, are trained and are outfitted to make sure that they defend this country. So thank you guys for being here and covering this.
12: If it is so important, why not put it in the NDAA? Why make it reconciliation?
0: Congressman August Pfluger, Republican from Texas, chair of the Republican Study Committee, meeting with reporters after their members met with Defense Secretary Pete Hegseth in closed session. The congressman not taking any reporters' questions. CNBC, writing the White House on Wednesday, asked Congress for $87.6 billion in supplemental spending to pay for the Iran war and a host of other things, including aid to U.S. farmers and Ebola response. Wall Street today, the Dow up 182, NASDAQ down 110, S&P down 7. Today is the fourth anniversary of the Supreme Court's Dobbs decision that overturned the constitutional right to abortion that had stood since the 1973 Roe decision. Both Republicans and Democrats commenting about the anniversary. Here is the Senate Majority Leader John Thune, Republican from South Dakota, on the Senate floor.
13: Today we mark 4 years since the Supreme Court's Dobbs decision. The landmark Supreme Court decision overturning Roe versus Wade and returning the question of abortion to the people and their elected representatives. Roe was, quite simply, terrible constitutional law, a fact that's been acknowledged by legal scholars across the political spectrum. And the Dobbs decision reversed this decades-old error and made it clear that Roe's supposed supposed constitutional right to an abortion simply didn't exist. I'm proud to have fought, along with my Republican colleagues, to put justices on the Supreme Court who focus on interpreting the law and the Constitution instead of creating new constitutional law out of thin air, as justices did in Roe.
0: The Senate Majority Leader John Thune, Republican from South Dakota, on the Senate floor. He also spoke about how he sees the two political parties approaching the issue of abortion.
13: My Democrat colleagues do everything they can to obscure the baby in this debate. They mention women and health care and reproductive freedom as if killing an innocent person could ever, ever be something we're free to do. They never mention the other person in question, which is the unborn human being who was sacrificed in every abortion. Probably because they know, at some level, that supporting the killing of an innocent human being is indefensible and completely incompatible with our nation's creed. And let's be very clear here, Mr. President. When we talk about abortion, we are talking about the killing of a human being. Everyone knows this. Even my Democrat colleagues know this, although they might like to gloss over the fact.
0: Senate Majority Leader John Thune, Republican from South Dakota, today on the Senate floor. Senator Amy Klobuchar, Democrat of Minnesota, spoke at a Senate Democratic news conference marking this fourth anniversary of the Supreme Court's Dobbs decision.
14: 4 years, a four-year anniversary since the Supreme Court overturned Roe v. Wade. And what we have out there, especially what we see in the Midwest all the time, is chaos. It's health care denied. My state, which was the first state to actually pass a law right after the Dobbs decision, it's safe for women to get health care in my state. But what has happened is women from other states are coming to our state, including a clinic having to immediately cross the river from North Dakota, where the majority of the patients there are from North Dakota. Now, that's closer than some states. You hear the horror stories of women having to get on buses or buy plane tickets just to get their health care. Of course, this is, when you talk about costs, how unfair is this? How horrible is this for people who can barely make it anyway? The wealthy, they're okay under this plan, but not everyone else. That's Donald Trump's world. Women are at the mercy of a patchwork of state laws that are creating chaos and putting their health care at risk.
0: Senator Amy Klobuchar, Democrat from Minnesota, at today's Senate Democratic News Conference on this fourth anniversary of the Dobbs decision. Gallup.com writes that according to Gallup's May 1st through 17th Values and Beliefs poll, 48% of Americans would prefer abortion be legal in all, 33%, or most, 15%, circumstances, while 49% prefer it be illegal, 17%, or legal in only a few circumstances, 32%. This split is similar to the close division of views on legality generally seen since 2022, but it contrasts with the quarter century before, when majorities of Americans consistently favored having abortion be legal in only a few circumstances or not at all. Again, that was from Gallup.com. This is Washington Today. Congressional leaders took part in a ceremony today in the Capitol Visitor Center to dedicate the semi-quincentennial congressional time capsule. Part of the festivities for the 250th anniversary of America, the signing of Declaration of Independence in 1776, July 4th, which happens next week. The time capsule will contain important legislative milestones, a joint letter from congressional leadership, and a message to a future Congress when it is unsealed 250 years from now in 2276 on America's 500th anniversary. Congresswoman Bonnie Watson Coleman, Democrat from New Jersey, was one of the speakers today.
15: As a sponsor of the legislation that brought us to this point, and as a co-founder and a co-chair of the America 250 Caucus, I am so proud to see this time capsule coming into being. As we approach the nation's 250th birthday, we have a responsibility to reflect honestly on where we have been as a people and what we hope to pass on to future generations of Americans. The signing of the Declaration of Independence on July 4, 1776 was an essential milestone, not just for the fledgling nation, but for progress of all humanity towards a more fair, just, and democratic society. Work that continues to this day. This capsule will include the institutional history of Congress, significant legislative milestones, cultural touchstones, and a message from the 119th Congress to the 244th Congress, who will serve our nation long after we are gone. No one here today will see it open, but there is this proverb that says, a society that grows great when the old plant trees, whose shade they shall never sit under. This time capsule is not a monument to our greatness, but a gift to our fellow Americans in the year 2276. And I pray that they accept it with the love and the expectation of greatness for our nation that we offer it. Thank you. God bless.
0: Congresswoman Bonnie Watson Coleman, Democrat from New Jersey, at today's ceremony on Capitol Hill. Also speaking, Congressman Robert Atterholt, Republican from Alabama.
16: This time capsule serves as an opportunity to document historic milestones that tell the story of our country through the contributions of every state and every territory. 250 years from now, as it has been said, Americans will get a glimpse into what we were valuing and where we were as a country. I believe that 250 years from now, our nation will still hold to those resilient and enduring values that has made the United States of America that light on a hill and that beacon of hope for all mankind. Now, the artifacts that they'll find inside this time capsule will probably seem ancient to them. However, I hope that these items that they will see will inspire them to learn from the people that came before them and that for America continues to be a shining hill, a shining city upon a hill. I hope today that in the 23rd century, people are inspired by the strength of our great nation and encouraged to reflect on what it truly means to be an American. As you know, there are many exciting events that are happening throughout 2026. And I look forward to continuing these milestones as we celebrate with our communities across this nation. Thank you for the invitation to be here. Thank you for your attendance here as we celebrate America's 250. And may God continue to bless the United States of America for the next 250 years and beyond. God bless. Thank you.
0: Congressman Robert Atterholt, Republican from Alabama, at today's ceremony on Capitol Hill. Another time capsule called America's Time Capsule is scheduled to be buried at Independence National Historical Park in Philadelphia next week on July 4th, also intended not to be open for 250 years until 2276. And tonight, President Donald Trump will headline the launch of the Great American State Fair on the National Mall in celebration of America's 250th birthday. This is being put on by the group Freedom 250. C-SPAN will have live coverage of the president's speech scheduled to begin at 8:30 p.m. Eastern. 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Tune in to C-SPAN Radio at the top of every hour during the day for more news as we air Associated Press news updates. Have a good night.

0: 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Coming up Thursday morning, we'll preview the 16-day Great American State Fair on the National Mall, part of the celebration of the 250th anniversary of the United States, first with Axios reporter Mimi Montgomery, and later with Freedom 250 spokesperson Rachel Reisner. Then a discussion about the Iran war and congressional news of the week. First with Washington State Republican Congressman Michael Baumgartner, a member of the Foreign Affairs Committee, and later with New Jersey Democratic Congressman Frank Pallone, the top Democrat on the Energy and Commerce Committee. C-SPAN's Washington Journal. 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
1: President Trump and NATO Secretary General Mark Rutte met at the White House on Wednesday, June 24th. They talked about NATO defense spending, European investments in the U.S., and the conflict in Iran before taking questions from reporters.
2: Honored to be with a friend of mine, a man who is respected all over the world, actually, but he's in charge of NATO. He's the Secretary General, Mark Rutte, and he's really done a great job. He was not too much involved when they weren't too nice to us in our recent little military skirmish. But he is a man that's respected by everybody. And Mark, maybe you'd like to say a few words.
3: Absolutely. And a few things I want to share with the media, with you being here present. And it's about your leadership. First of all, about Iran. I really want to make clear how important it is, what you are doing on Iran. This is, first of all, about the nuclear capability Iran was basically getting its hands on. And it would have been a threat to the region. It would have been a threat to the whole world. This is a country which is exporting chaos. It is exporting terrorism. And they were very near to getting their hands on the nuclear capability. You've seen last week, it was the G7, all the leaders in the G7 applauding the fact that this nuclear capability has been degraded. This is extremely important. And I just want to make this clear, because sometimes people think, why was this whole Iran thing going on? This is about security, about safety. This is the leader of the free world taking responsibility beyond the shores of the United States for the rest of the world. And this is what you did. I know there have been debates about whether your allies in Europe were with you enough. I just want to say one thing. I know your irritation about that. But when you look at the numbers, 4,000 to 5,000 U.S. planes taking off from bases in Europe in the 6 weeks this war took place. Still, the ceasefire took place mid-April. Bucharest, the airport in Romania, had to close. It had to close for commercial traffic because they had to make sure that you were able to send a tanker aircraft up in the air. So this is what I know. There have been isolated cases about which you are really disappointed. But generally speaking, your European allies have been there with you. I really want to make the point. 4,000 to 5,000 U.S. planes taking off from European air bases. So that's about Iran. Now I want to take you, if you stay here, I go over to these boards here. Because I want to show you what this president was able to achieve. And I start with this chart. This chart is about the Trump trillion. The Trump trillion shows you the increase Europeans and Canadians are paying into defense since you took office in 2017. Right. Trump 45 plus Trump 47. A total of extra spent by the Europeans and the Canadians of 1.2 trillion. When you look at the effect of Trump 47, so the isolated effect of the extra defense spending in 2025 and in 2026, you see almost $140 billion extra spent nominal on defense by the Europeans and the Canadians, and also this year you will again see an increase by about $120 billion, which brings a total in 2 years of over $250 billion. I can assure you, this is because of Russia, because of the threat, but I'm also absolutely convinced that you being President of the United States, being consistently pushing for something which since Eisenhower has not been achieved, which is the Europeans equalizing their defense spending with the United States. This is your evidence. Then, when it comes to jobs, look here. In total, 195,000 jobs being supported by investments. Investments from European companies into the United States, 83,000 jobs supported by that. 112,000 jobs created by the fact that Europeans are massively, about half of all their defense spending when it comes to defense industrial output is spent in the United States. 112,000 jobs. Last year, they spent $54 billion on U.S. defense industrial output. There is now an order catalog, an order backlog of $300 billion. So $300 billion of defense spending from Europeans buying this in the US over the next couple of years, which is already on the order book. Last year, $54 billion, total now order book of $300 billion, totally almost 200,000. These are real jobs, real people. Like you had yesterday when you spoke in Pennsylvania, the people behind you. But I want to say two things more, if you allow. First of all, to get all of this done, we had to increase the defense industrial output. There is a big problem. The problem is that both in the United States and in Europe, we are not producing enough. Our stockpiles have to be replenished because of the war in Ukraine and what we do there, and for all other reasons. You have taken leadership here. Last week, you signed the defense procurement act. You made it possible for companies to work together to be able, therefore, to ramp up their defense production. You have been very harsh with them a couple of weeks ago. I had one of them over in my office. Yeah, it was really harsh. I had one of them over in my office. He was still trembling. Both the CEOs. And I said, this is good. This is exactly what we need. Because we need this extra defense output. This is important for Europe. When I point at all these jobs, of course, also many jobs being created in Europe and in Canada, but again, almost 200,000 here in the United States, supported by all these investments. But it is about defense industrial output, and this is also what the Ankara summit has to be about. The whole first day will be about defense industrial production, because we can spend as much as we want, but we need the interceptors, the missiles, we need the tanks, we need the artificial intelligence, etc., etc. And this is what you are doing, doing this in the US, but also therefore putting all that pressure on the defense industrial base. And finally, you had the G7 last week. I think that was a big success. What you've seen there is that, yes, you are president of the United States, but I want to make this point. For me, you are first of all the leader of the free world. In 2 weeks in Ankara, you will have not seven countries, you will have 42 countries, the 32 allies, US and the other 31, but also 9 or 10 other countries from the Middle East, from the Indo-Pacific. And they want to hear your lead. You will provide it, I know this. This is what you do on Iran, this is what you do in defense industrial output, on spending, and all of this. You being leader of three worlds, and now we see it with Ukraine, the fact that Ukraine stays strong in the fight, that you still provide all the stuff they need, paid for by European and Canadian allies, fair enough, but very important for them to stay in the fight, and all the other things the United States is doing. So I'm really looking forward to that summit. I know that Erdogan, the president of Turkey, looks forward to receiving his good friend Donald J. Trump. But I just wanted to tell this story, because, ladies and gentlemen of the American media, this is important. This is your president, but also leader of the free world, taking the leadership role as is necessary.
4: Thank you very much.
5: NATO Secretary General Mark Rutte in the White House Oval Office with the president.
2: Thank you very much. Any questions, please?
6: Mr. President, after all this, you've been so transformative vis-à-vis NATO, and I think the Secretary General just stated that. You transformed NATO the likes of which nobody would have even thought that you could have done. After all that, do you still think the European allies, like you told me, treated you badly? And if so, what can they do to make things better? And to you, Secretary Rutte, can you confirm that all the thousands of flights, as you stated today and yesterday on Fox News, are in compliance with NATO treaties?
2: Well, let me just say, he's been a friend of mine. He's a great guy, great leader, great Secretary General. Everybody respects him. And I appreciate your nice words, but you really have done a good job. And I think if anybody else were in that position, we wouldn't even be meeting today, to be honest with you, because we were let down. We didn't need help on this at all. We demolished them in literally the first week. But it would have been nice if they would have said, we'd like to help. We didn't even need it, but it would have been nice if they said that. They didn't say it. But as Secretary General, and he's the boss of the whole operation, he was, I believe if I would have called him, and I didn't bother doing that because I was doing individual countries just to take the temperature and see how they were doing. But I think if I would have called him, he probably would have found a way to help if we needed it. I feel, you know, would have been a little bit different. But I was disappointed. I was disappointed with Italy. I was disappointed with the UK. He's now gone. And, you know, he had a lot of problems, but we were disappointed with the UK. We were disappointed with Germany and France. We're disappointed with most of them. Spain is a horror show. Spain is terrible, even from your standpoint. I mean, they don't want to pay anything. They think they're in for a free ride. Spain is not a good group, not a good group at all. But I have great respect for this man. And so we're going to be discussing what took place, and we'll see what happens. Thank you.
3: Can I answer to your second question? Because I don't have many disagreements with the President of the United States. Here I have slightly, because I do agree there is reason for disappointment, absolutely. But my argument is this. These are isolated cases. When you look at the overall, take for example Germany, from day one, they delivered on their these are bilateral commitments, a bit of the techniques of this, but the technology, but these are bilateral commitments these countries are having with the United States, so this is not, strictly speaking, NATO. Bilateral commitments, they all did what they promised to do. And this led to the between 4,000 and 5,000 US planes taking off from Europe. I would argue it would have been very difficult to do Iran without having Europe as a power protection platform for the United States. Deliberate again, he's right. There is also reason for disappointment. It is a mixed bag.
2: Well, the big question is, are they paying the 5%? They agreed 6 months ago when we were together to pay 5%. And for the most part, they're not paying.
3: Well, when you look at the numbers, take for example Germany. So we agreed they get a couple of years together because you cannot spend it in 1 year because you have an absorption problem. But Germany, for example, Germany has doubled it. It's doubling its defense spending between 2021 and 2029. They will spend over half of 50 billion by 2029, which is staggering, more than the French and the Brits combined even. Take the Dutch, take and Poland, and the Baltics already there. Countries like Denmark really stepping up, so and the Nordics. So it's a bit of a mixed bag, but most of them are doing it, and the alliance is so much stronger because of this man.
6: I was sort of saying,
2: please, your address.
6: Thank you, Greta and Gina Hughes. You mentioned that our Prime Minister has got one foot out the door, the new guy's coming in, Andy Burnham. What do you know about him, Mr. President, and what does he need to do to improve the relationship?
2: Yeah, I know about who?
6: The new incoming Prime Minister, Andy Burnham.
2: I don't know anything. I see that he was, I guess, the mayor of a town. I hear he's extremely liberal, extremely. So that means he probably won't open up the North Sea. You know, I gave Keir Starmer some pretty good advice. I said, open up the North Sea. Go to Aberdeen, which was the hottest city in the whole, on the whole continent. It was the oil city. It was the oil of Europe. And they closed everything. It was terrible. I saw it before my eyes, and I couldn't believe it. The North Sea is loaded. I have had every oil company come to see me. Sir, could you give us access to the UK? We would do anything to drill in the North Sea. And they haven't even found what's there. The amazing thing is they buy their oil from Norway, which gets the oil from the North Sea. Think of it. And they pay a big premium. Norway's got now $2 trillion in the bank, and UK is dying. So they should open up the North Sea. It's an easy one. And a lot of good things are going to happen. It's among the greatest fields in the world. Peter?
4: President Trump, great night for Democratic Socialist candidates last night. In the New York primaries, they swept and knocked out two incumbents. You're from New York. Why do you think it is that now the endorsement of Zohran Mamdani means more than the endorsement of Hakeem Jeffries?
2: Well, they're going radical left. They're going, really, you know, you talk about the Democrat Socialists, you took really, it's really communist. That's these people. I watched that woman last night. That's not a socialist. I know socialists. That woman is a communist. And you know what they don't say is that I was 16-0 last night. But mine were a little more boring, a little more mainstream. They were Republican conservatives. But we were 16-0. And if you look over the last 2.5 years, we're about 347 and just about 0. That's pretty good. But nobody writes that. But he picked three. They won. They beat a guy named Dan Goldman, who's, you know, a loser. He was one of my prosecutors, one of my many prosecutors that they used on me. Dan Goldman, not a good prosecutor, fortunately. But he's now looking for a job. I was very surprised to see, you know, because he's a pretty liberal guy. When they go more liberal than Dan Goldman, they're really into Never Never Land.
4: Does this tell you that the Democratic Party's 2028 nominee will likely be, or could likely be, a Democratic Socialist?
2: Well, it should make it easier for Republicans, because most of the nation is composed of sane people. They don't want to... You know, if you look throughout history, go back thousands of years, you've always had socialism and communism by different names. It's never, ever worked. It's not going to work this time, either. Yeah, please. Go ahead.
7: Thank you very much, sir. As a Turk myself...
2: Whose phone is it? Don't worry about it.
3: Not a fire alarm.
2: Fire.
7: As a Turk myself, I can tell you with great confidence that your presence in Ankara is eagerly anticipated. What's your message to your great friend Erdogan and the Turkish people? Because you're going to be there in less than...
2: Are you from Turkey?
7: Yeah, I'm a Turk myself.
2: Good. Well, I like him. He's a friend of mine. And he stayed out of the war. You know, he was a prime candidate to go into the war with Iran, maybe on the Iran side, because he's not a big fan of Israel, as you know. And I asked him to stay out. He stayed out. And you know who else was great? Was President Xi of China. He could have come in. He gets half of his oil from that area. You know, I could see him wanting to, and I asked him to please stay out. And he did. We did a good job. But he stayed out. Erdogan's a great leader, very strong person, great military. And I asked him to stay out, and he did. And so did President Xi. And frankly, so did Putin, if you really look. But you could say that Vladimir has some other things to focus on. But they all stayed out. I mean, it was pretty amazing. People were surprised.
7: Talk to them, Mr. President.
2: And I think that Erdogan is, look, he loves Turkey, right? He's doing a great job. He loves Turkey. I love the U.S., but he loves Turkey, and he's doing a great job. He's a respected man, a respected leader, and he's been a friend of mine. Now, I shouldn't say that, because guys like Peter would say, oh, he likes Erdogan. He likes Erdogan. Now, Peter won't. Peter doesn't. Some of the others, let's say. But Erdogan...
5: In the White House Oval Office.
2: He's a strong man, but he's been everything I've ever asked him for, he's done.
7: And Mr. President, Mr. Secretary General clearly pointed out that allies want to do defense business with you, and Turkey is definitely one of them. Absolutely. They want the F-110 jet engines,
2: yeah,
7: and they want the F-35 fighter jets.
2: Yeah.
7: Are you going to Turkey with a big gift bag?
2: I think so. Yeah, I think so. Look, he's a member of NATO. Some people don't consider him so, but he really is. He's a strong member of NATO. Yeah.
7: Yes, he is.
2: I'm going to probably do something that's going to make him very happy.
8: And Turkey has
2: And
8: Turkey has a huge defense industrial base, 3,000 companies working all over the alliance, also in the United States. So strong.
2: People don't know how big Turkey is in terms of the military. It's a very strong. They have a lot of our equipment. A very strong military because of him.
6: What are your expectations, sir, about this meeting in Ankara? What do you think?
2: Well, except for the fact that it was being held in Turkey by President Erdogan, I don't think I would have gone to it.
8: You must come for me.
2: But I might go for mine.
5: In the White House Oval Office with the NATO Secretary General, Mark Rutte.
2: I mean, I wouldn't have gone for, you know, what we went through over the last 2 months with, you know, the various countries. But you're probably right, I would have gone for you. But I would have not gone for most people. But he called me up. He said, please, I have it in Turkey. You got to be there. The United States has to be there. And so I'm going out of respect to President Erdogan.
6: What do you want the allies to do more than what they are doing right now? Do you
2: just
6: have
2: be
6: a
2: loyal
6: mask?
2: I just want their loyalty. We don't need their money. We don't need anything. We have the most powerful military in the world by far. But I just want loyalty. You know, we're so loyal to them. We're always fighting for them. We have thousands of troops all over Europe. In Germany, we have 50,000 troops. And then you want a little, give us a little nudge, give us a little kiss. We don't want much. And they say, no, we can't do it. We're paying hundreds of millions of dollars for the troops that we have in Germany, the troops that we have in UK, the troops that we have all over Europe. I will say Poland was very good. You know, I endorsed him, and he won. By the way, many people that I endorsed outside of the United States won. You know that, right? You know, we had a big win yesterday with Colombia, a favorite place of Marco. Marco loves Colombia. No, I endorsed the man who was, you know, the end, and he won. But the same thing in Poland. He was number 10. I endorsed him. I didn't like the man that was the president at all. And I endorsed him. He was a fighter, a big fighter, a good fighter. And I endorsed him. He came from 10th place and he won. And they say it was the biggest upset in Europe in 50 years for a major election. And you know what? He's going to be a great president of Poland.
7: Mr. President,
2: but we have many people, South America. But we just the other day, we endorsed somebody, that El Tigre. They call him El Tigre because he's tough. He's another fighter. I like fighters, I guess.
7: Mr. President, you like
2: but he won.
9: President, you like winners. Do you think President Zelensky is winning right now?
10: Well, he's doing pretty well. Look, no matter how you look at it, he's doing pretty well. He's holding his own, at least. A lot of people dying on both sides. But I think he's doing pretty well.
9: Can I ask you, you have to
10: say he's courageous. He's got great equipment. But he's got great men. He's got fighters.
9: And can I ask you one other question?
10: Yeah.
9: Have you seen the report into the Minhad school attack, sir? And can you tell us that?
10: I have not seen it, no.
9: Well, why not?
10: At some point, well, I have to wait for it to be complete. I don't know that they're ever going to solve that problem. I mean, you could ask Pete, but I don't know that they're ever they're going to say it was one of our missiles. Pete, I don't know that they're ever going to solve that problem in terms of whose fault was it. Because there were missiles flying all over the place.
9: So you went to
10: and it's horrible what happened. But there were missiles flying all over the place. And somebody said it was our missile. Well, maybe it wasn't our missile. But I've seen nothing to lead me to believe it was. There were plenty of missiles being flown by other people. What do you think, Pete?
11: Well, Mr. President, we've taken the investigation very seriously. And when the appropriate time is right, whatever that outcome is, that'll be the time to divulge.
5: Defense Secretary Pete Hegseth.
10: I mean, if you come up with the right answer, I don't think it's going to be us. I don't think it was us. There were a lot of missiles being fired at that time. Yeah, please.
6: Mr. President, you just had a colorful lunch on the Senate. Would you be open to a compromise measure that had provisions of the SAVE Act into a reconciliation bill?
10: Not really. No, the SAVE Act should be. It's not a compromise. It's voter ID, it's proof of citizenship, and it's also the mail-in ballots. We want mail-in ballots for the military if they're away. We want them for people that are ill or people that are in some form handicapped or have a hard time or people even that are on vacation. I'm open to that. But mail-in ballots, you have to vote because we have a lot of rigged elections.
6: And we need to
10: and then we added in men in women's sports as a no-no. No men in women's sports and no transgender mutilization of our children. These are 99% issues and we have to do it. We have to protect. Look at what's gone on in Los Angeles and California. The vote still hasn't been counted. What's it, 2 weeks now? It still hasn't been counted. And I don't know Spencer Pratt, but I watched him, and he was doing really nicely. All of a sudden, he's out. And I said he was going to be out because he was doing well. And then a week later, they started saying, oh, he's starting to lose favor. He's starting to lose. I said, they just rigged the election. And they were going to do that with Steve Hilton. He's a good man. And I asked the U.S. attorney to go look at their votes. And as soon as I did that, they announced that Steve Hilton would be a finalist. So now we have rigged elections. Now, in my case, I made it too big to rig. Remember the expression, too big to rig? But we have rigged and we have to have voter ID. If we don't have voter ID and proof of citizenship, but basically it's the Save America Act. Everybody wants it. Everybody is it, including Democrats. 87% of Democrats want it. Not the leaders, because they want to cheat. Their policy is so bad, they're unelectable.
6: Would you came to your desk, sir, would you veto it?
10: About what?
6: In the housing bill that you didn't sign today.
10: I'm not signing the housing bill. I want to see what happens with it. Look, the housing bill is housing. I made billions of dollars with housing. I know housing better than anybody, maybe anywhere. It's all about the interest rate. Lower the interest rates, you can have all the housing you want. But you have to understand, I don't want to hurt people that own houses, too. These people, for the first time in their lives, they have valuable houses. They become rich. I don't want to hurt them either.
6: So,
10: what you want to do is, what's good for everyone, get the interest rates down. We have this numbskull that was the head of the Fed before, and he's a stupid person. And we call him too late, because he was too late with the interest rates all the time. We need low interest rates. Low interest rates will solve everything. We'll solve that. Now, despite that, we're doing well with housing. But where we're really doing well is oil is plummeting and costs are coming down. Affordability. We're doing great. The Democrats gave us a tremendous affordability problem, and we're reducing prices a lot.
6: A new Prime Minister will be installed in a matter of weeks, three or 4 weeks. Would you want to be the first person on his list to visit globally?
10: No, but I think we're probably of a different persuasion. He's very liberal. But, you know, I got along well with Starmer. I disagreed with Starmer. I said, you have two problems, immigration and energy, and crime, too, by the way. Crime. You have a terrible mayor of London, by the way. I don't want to cause any problems, but your mayor of London is grossly incompetent, a bad person, and a horrible representative for your country. You know that. That's why you're smiling and laughing. And it's true. But you know that. The mayor of London is a horror show. But you have a crime problem. You have an immigration problem. The immigration helps cause the crime, by the way. And you have a tremendous energy problem. You're building stupid windmills all over the country, and they don't do the job. You have the greatest oil field in the world, one of them. It's called the North Sea Oil. All you have to do is bid it out to Exxon, Chevron, Shell, British Petroleum. They're begging to go there and pay billions of dollars. And because the left is so crazy, they don't want the money. And the country is losing. I mean, your country is going to go bankrupt. Think of it. You have one of these. Now, most countries don't have that. You have the North Sea oil. And you have the best part of it. Think of it. You go to Norway, who doesn't have the best part of it, and you give them, and they have $2 trillion in the bank. You know, they have $2 trillion, maybe more. Because the UK pays them all this money, and others. But you have one of the greatest fields. And I told this guy 15 times, and he wouldn't do it. I said, you're going to lose your prime ministership. And he did. In fact, I called it about 3 days early, right? Remember I said he was leaving? I wonder if that nudged him out.
5: In the White House Oval Office, sitting beside President Trump, the NATO Secretary General Mark Rutte.
12: Would you block a final Iran deal if it included any kind of fees on shipping?
10: It would be unacceptable to me. Because we have numerous straits, and if you did that for them, you'd have to do it for other people. You have other straits. I wouldn't allow it there either. Yeah, it would be a game changer.
12: Have you made progress on munitions building in Europe? That's obviously something.
10: Yeah, we always make progress. Some of the countries that you represent are as good as him. He's great. They're lucky they have him. They're lucky they have that guy.
12: Behind you. I would think that Congress voting to end the war with Iran, even in a non-binding way, impacts your negotiations with Iran.
10: So we're doing great in our negotiations with Iran. Right in the middle of one of the key things, which we're going to get anyway, we have breaking news. The Senate has voted that they'd like Trump to stop the war. So Iran sees that, and they go, what's that all about? Now, you know it's meaningless, right? But I had lunch with him. We had four Republican senators, and all Democrats. You know, Democrats, they want to lose the war because they're stupid. That's why we call them Democrats, you know? I no longer use the E. I've changed the E into a U. We call them Democrats. They're dumb. Their policy is so bad. That's why they are opposed to the Save America Act because they don't want voter ID. They don't want proof of citizenship. You know why? Because they have to cheat. Their policy is so bad that if they don't cheat, they wouldn't win an election. They're phenomenal cheaters, and they stick together. But, you know, the people, the Democrat people, are 87% in favor of the Save America Act. Yeah, please. Up top.
13: Last night, of course, you know, Speaker pointed out, we saw the Mamdani guy candidates win in Jeffries and Schumer's backyard. You told me in October that Schumer was gonzo and that Mamdani was the leader of the party. Was the last night's results
10: affirm
13: that assessment?
10: Well, Schumer's lost his way. He's become essentially a Palestinian. I think it's the greatest transformation of a political position I've ever seen. Chuck Schumer, who was a strong supporter of Israel, and he's become 100% Palestinian. In fact, I've asked for a beautiful, beautiful silk outfit to be sent in the Palestinian tradition. I'm going to send it to him as a birthday present. Now, it's the greatest transformation of a political ideology I've ever seen. Chuck Schumer is Jewish, and he was a strong supporter of Israel. Not that strong, because he let the Obama, even though he was opposed to it, he let the JCPOA get through. He could have fought that harder with Barack Hussein Obama. Have you heard of him? So, but Chuck Schumer's a Palestinian now. Said.
13: And do Democrats have a problem on their hands now that, you know, Obama and Mamdani, they're two true leaders, neither of them can run for president in 28?
10: Well, you know, Mamdani was here, as you know, twice. And he's a very nice guy. He's a charming guy, good-looking guy. We talk, but you can't raise taxes on people when you force them to leave your state or your city, and they're leaving, and they're going to Florida. Most of them are going down to Palm Beach in Miami. They're just leaving. And they pay 90% of your taxes. And I keep wondering, how are you going to do this? Every day you read about somebody that's leaving for Florida, mostly Florida, and other places, but they're leaving. You can't put estate taxes on that are so high that when a loving father or mother dies and they leave it to their beautiful child, the child is supposed to pay 50% tax. That's on top of federal tax, right? So basically you're leaving them nothing. What you're doing is you could be liberal, you could be anything. It's common sense. You're forcing people to leave. And these are the people that pay the taxes. They pay 90% of the taxes. And they're leaving New York. And they're leaving California, too.
7: Thank you very much, Mr. President. You said yes to the jet engines, but you're a very direct, very straightforward, no-nonsense man, as you're known in Turkey as well. What needs to happen for the F-35 deal to be finalized? What do you need to see?
10: Why don't you answer that question, J.D.? I want to give you an easy.
14: Okay, thank you, sir.
10: He's done a great job over there, by the way.
14: Well, I know that Pete and the entire team are reviewing this right now because there are certain things that we have to certify that have happened in order to comply with American law. The president has asked us to do that. We're running the traps and confirming that's happened. This is really a congressional thing and ensuring that Turkey has complied with American law so they can get the F-35s. And, of course, we'll announce that when we have that review.
10: Yeah, we're going to work. Look.
5: Vice President J.D. Vance with the president in the White House Oval Office.
10: He's a man who's a little controversial, but I am too. But I know him. I think he's a very good person. He's helped us a lot.

0: the crisis, sir. Can you elaborate on that?
1: So it's ExxonMobil, it's Chevron, it's Shell, it's BP, it's a lot of them. The gasoline or the oil prices have come down so much, and we are not seeing anything at the pump by comparison to what it should be. We should be, in my opinion, at $2.25 right now at the pump. And we're higher than that. And we are doing a big investigation on it. Yeah. They're not reducing the prices commensurate with what's happening. Look, we are sending out, think of it, 19 million barrels came out yesterday. That is a flood. That's like a gusher. That's an oil gusher. And they should be much lower, the gasoline prices, which really is what people see more than anything else, but the, you know, for their car. But the gasoline prices should be much lower at the pump. And the oil companies are possibly gouging. I hope they're not. Otherwise, they're going to be in big trouble. They're going to be in big trouble. We're not going to play games.
2: Mr. President, have you spoken to Mr. Sarah? Have you spoken to Mr. Sarah?
1: I told him, don't gouge our people.
2: Mr. President, you're welcome. Mr. President, there's a report that you're going to present the World Cup of the 25th.
1: I am. Well, I've been asked to by soccer, by football, by Johnny. Johnny's done a great job. By the way, how hot is this?
3: And the Dutch are doing fair.
1: How hot is it? You're doing well with them.
3: Very well.
1: Maybe we'll play you in the finals. No, but how hot?
3: And they'll have to beat it.
1: How hot has it been? It's been great. You know, they came to the United States, which isn't a big, as they would say, football, but we can't because it's too confusing. We say soccer. But it's not a very big at that. And this is the biggest they've ever had. They've never had anything like it. The numbers are bigger than any other. And it's this great spirit. It's tremendous. I think Johnny has done a fantastic job. And yes, he has asked me to hand out the cup.
2: Mr. President, will the fencing around the reflecting pool be down by July 4th, or is that going to be...
1: The pool?
2: Yeah.
1: It's in great shape. No. Ready? Thugs. They just told me a little while ago, six have been arrested, and like six or seven are under investigation. They have pictures and everything else. They went to the bottom, and it's not a paint job. It's very expensive. It's not rubber, but it's like rubber. And they went down with probably a box cutter or a very sharp razor of some kind or a knife. And they cut. And then they started ripping it up. You know why? Because they're sick people. And then the side of the pool, right at water level, they took razors and they started cutting this, you know, very expensive stuff. It's incredible stuff. It's beautiful. And it's still beautiful. But we have one area where they cut it. It's still holding. It's not leaking. But they heard it. So in about probably maybe after July 4th or maybe before. I don't know. We'll let a little water out because it's at the edge. They'll cut it. They'll replace it. And it'll be as good as new. But these people should go to jail for a long time. You know, there's a statute that I signed when I had my first term that if you do anything to hurt statues or monuments, fountains in Washington, D.C., or federal fountains. It's actually federal all over the country. But you go to jail for 10 years, and there's no shortcuts. In other words, it's not 5 years for good behavior. It's a very tough statute, and so tough that it really hasn't been used very much over the years. But I used it when they had a problem in Washington where they were trying to hurt, you know, the sickos were trying to hurt things. And I announced it. As soon as I announced it, read it, announced it, and I said 10 years for anybody. Everybody dropped what they had, including ropes. They had ropes. They were tying ropes around Thomas Jefferson's head, Andrew Jackson right up there. They had a rope around his head on that incredible statue. I said, as soon as I invoked it, everybody left. That's still in play. They could go to jail for 10 years. They better be careful. They have a gash on that beautiful pool. It's a reflecting one. This is the most very expensive material. Then on top of it, we did a much bigger job than we said we were going to do because we did all the outer areas and everything. We did a beautiful job. It's like a piece of glass. And for some reason, this disturbed the radical left lunatics. You know, one of the guys, he's a member or a big payer to Act Blue. He's a big Hillary supporter. He's a big supporter of Sleepy Joe Biden.

0: No, this is a very political thing. But as I understand it, six are under arrest. This was pure vandalism. It's an amazing thing that we did. Don't forget, it hasn't worked properly since it was built, because it always leaked in 1922. So it was built in 1922. So that's 100 years more ago. It's never worked properly. I always say it had great potential. And I said in my first term, I'm going to do something. So Biden and Obama, between the two of them, spent over $100 million. It was a disaster. Obama, because of the environment, took the water from the Potomac, and it was horrible. It was bad. I don't want to have to tell you what happened, but it was really bad. You can read about it. Biden, he didn't have any idea what the hell they were doing, because he didn't know what anything was happening. But they spent over $100 million. We spent 14 or 15 and a lot less than that, because a lot of these people work for the Parks Department anyway. So, you know, they're going to work. So I would say a lot less. And we put a great surface on. This is a world-class surface, and it looked beautiful. But they came in and they cut it, and then they grabbed it and they pulled it up. That's why it's all ripped. And who would even think of that? They're sick people. So I think they're in big trouble. Here's the bottom line. We temporarily patched it, even though we stopped the leak. It's so good that it with all that damage they did, it's not leaking. And it looks really beautiful. I just had pictures taken. It's reflective. It's beautiful, like it did a week ago. And then we're going to let a little water out, because you have to let the water out to fix it. We're going to fix it, and then the water goes back in. It won't take long. We may do it before July 4th, or we may do it just after July 4th. Now, we have it a little bit fenced up because we have a big fireworks display. And tonight, I'm making a speech. And people like my speeches. But I guess we're going to have a lot of people over there. But tonight, we're going to have a lot of good entertainment. One of the greatest opera singers in the world. We think he's great. Lee Greenwood's going to be singing our favorite song. And we have a lot of great things, but I think I speak at about 7 o'clock tonight, so that's over at the mall. No, but the water looks great, but we will do the final fix-up. But just remember this. They took razor blades 350 feet. Coming from where he comes, they don't do that. They took took razor blades and knives, and they cut patches like that, 350 feet long. A lot of them are like a foot, a foot, a foot. They cut the lining. And there's pictures of the guy bending over. I don't know if anybody saw that, but there are pictures of the guy. And you say, who would do that? Maybe it's Trump derangement syndrome. You know, we fixed over 50 fountains and monuments in the city. The city is the safest it's ever been, ever. We have virtually no crime. We're crime-free. When we came here at the beginning, it was a horrible, crime-ridden city. And we have no crime, virtually no crime now. Everything's fixed. We have new grass. We took a mile. We took so much. Nobody's ever seen anything like everything had graffiti on it. It's all gone. The tents all over the lawns, which were terrible, are all gone. The fences are all gone because nobody goes on the lawns anymore. But we fixed those. You know, grass has a life, just like people have a life. And we fixed the lawn, and it will be fixed. Now, one of the other things they did a job, around the reflecting pool, we have a huge field of grass. They poured acid on the grass. The same people, I guess. They poured acid. So that's in the process. It killed, you know, acid kills grass quickly. So that's being fixed. But the reflecting pool is great, and it's going to look beautiful. It's so sad to see what they did. And then the fake news tries to say, oh, well, it didn't work. Of course it worked. Everything I do does work. What I do works. What I do best is build. And we fixed, I think it's 52 fountains all over the city. They're talking about it. But you know, the biggest thing is we have one of the safest cities. If you would have come here 2 years ago, mm-hmm. You had a good chance of being mugged, although you're a very big guy. They would have mugged him up. They would have beat the hell out of him. He would have said, I'm never going back. Now you can walk with your beautiful wife. You can walk with your friends down to a restaurant. You know, we were losing all our restaurants. Nobody wanted to go out. Even if you got into the restaurant, they'd rob you when you're in. Now you can't get into a restaurant. But the restaurateurs are opening restaurants all over the city. I'm so proud of it. Also, Memphis, take a look at Memphis. Take a look at in Louisiana. Take a look at what's happened. What we've done in Louisiana with New Orleans is incredible. The governor, Governor Landry, called me. They just had Mardi Gras. He said, it's the safest Mardi Gras we've had in 75 years. Great. We've done a good job. And you know what? In Chicago, they had many murders over the last week. Many. We could solve. I could make Chicago with this group of strong people. They're strong people. That's okay. You know, one thing we got from the Supreme Court, we have merit. So if you have great students, great marks, great scores, great boards, you get into a good college. If you're bad, you don't get into a good college. In other words, it's based on merit. Tough decision for them. But that also applies to the military. We have tough, tough people in the military. And the National Guard has done an incredible job in Washington. And my people have done an incredible job. So if you look at Memphis, crime is down 78%. I have a friend from Memphis who's going to leave. And he called me and said, I've never seen anything like this. It's like a different city. And also in New Orleans, it's like people can't believe it. I could do that for Chicago. I'd love to do Chicago because Chicago's potentially a great city. But you're going to lose it. It's got to be done. I could, and you know, we do something much more than they can do because we take people out and bring them back to the country from where they came, where they came out of jails, where they're drug lords and drug dealers and people from mental institutions. And I'd love to do it in Los Angeles. And I'd love to do it in New York City. I live in New York. I'd like to see it. They had a lot of problems in New York over the last couple of weeks. If we were there, they wouldn't have any of those problems. And we removed the bad people from those cities so they never come back. Now, some liberal people probably don't like the sound of that. But 92% of crime is caused in these cities is caused by 2% of the people. I love that number because it's easily solved. Think of that. 92% of the crime in Washington was caused by 2% of the people. We moved out almost 5,000 career criminals and people from other countries. And Washington now is one of the safest cities, I could say, on the planet. But let's just say in the U.S. And it's beautiful now. The reflecting pool, but we have 52. I think it's much more than that. It's going to soon be more than that. You see them opening up. And my team has done an unbelievable job. Doug Burgum has been great. Department of the Interior and his people. Greg and all, I mean, these people, they're phenomenal. But think of that. You work so hard. You get it open way ahead of July 4th. July 4th was the key. And then somebody's in there with a knife cutting it and ripping the floor out. It's terrible. But the 350-foot gash in the side, it's a terrible thing. Ready? Here, I'm going to end on this. I'm so proud of Washington, D.C. It's become one of the hottest cities in the world. But what is the hottest in the world is the United States of America. We have the hottest city, and you know that. You were talking about that. 2 years ago, we were laughed at. We were a joke. We were a dead country. Now we're the hottest country anywhere in the world. Thank you very much, everybody.
1: Thank you, President. Thank you, President. Thank you, President.
2: Thank you, President.
1: Thank you, President.
2: Thank you,
1: President.
2: Thank you, President.
1: Thank you, President.
2: Thank you,
1: President.
2: Thank you, President.
3: Thank you,
2: President.
3: Thank you,
2: President.
3: Thank you,
2: President. Thank you,
3: President.
1: Thank you,
3: President.
1: Thank you,
3: President.
1: Thank you,
3: President.
1: Thank you,
3: President.
1: Thank you, President.
3: Thank you,
1: President.
3: Thank you,
1: President.
3: Thank you,
1: President.
3: Thank you,
1: President.
3: Thank you,
1: President.
3: Thank you,
1: President.
3: Thank you,
1: President.
4: President Trump and NATO Secretary General Mark Rutte meeting at the White House on Wednesday, June 24th, and taking questions from reporters. Now, we'll go to Capitol Hill, where Democratic lawmakers are talking to reporters after President Trump canceled a ceremony to sign affordable housing legislation. President Trump said he wouldn't sign the bill until Congress passes the Save America Act. We'll join this in progress. Here's Democratic California Representative Maxine Waters.
5: Wow, wow, wow. What an introduction. I want you to know that Senator Warren has been very modest. She spent hours on the phone, hour after hour, pushing to close this bill. And I was pleased to work with her because this is her vision. This is what she's been involved in. This is what she's fought with everybody about. And it's because of her really sticking with it and not giving up that we were able to get this bill across the finish line. So today was supposed to be a celebration where we would all recognize this pivotal moment in history, the enactment of bipartisan housing legislation that will bring meaningful relief to all of our constituents who are struggling under our nation's housing crisis. But today, President Trump has blocked that long overdue bipartisan legislation, slapping millions of hardworking families in the face by refusing this bill and canceling his own signing ceremony. Trump is making his promise crystal clear. If you're dealing with high housing costs, you're on your own. The dream of home ownership is increasingly out of reach. Seniors have been forced to choose between basic necessities of paying for rent, food, or medication. 800,000 people experiencing homelessness on any given night in America. This is why Democrats and Republicans in the House and Senate together, it took us to pass historic housing legislation, the 21st Century Road to Housing Act. This bill is not, as the president says, quote, of minor importance. Rather, this comprehensive housing legislation, we began to change the tide for millions of Americans all across the country. Where it was previously proven too difficult, Congress has found compromise in the shared goal of putting the needs of our communities first. We know the president doesn't care about affordability. We know he loves inflation. And unfortunately, we know he doesn't care about housing, just like he didn't care about the high prices caused by his tariffs or the high prices caused simply by his war in Iran. He may say he's America first, but his track record shows America last. Well, Mr. President, Democrats care about high prices, and we absolutely care about the high price of housing. And we know that every American does as well. That's why we work so hard to pass this bill. I applaud my Democratic colleagues on the Committee on Financial Services, and of course, Senator Warren and the Democratic senators on the Housing Committee. Your commitment and vision have shaped and moved this bill forward. Well, I'm also deeply grateful for my close partnership with Chairman Hill. We worked in lockstep to keep the bill on course while including every proposal possible to bring relief to our constituents and communities. And when Hill and I failed, that's where Senator Warren stepped in. And she said, you can do it. You can make it happen. There is only one person standing in the way of affordable housing relief for people of this country. That person is the President of the United States. Mm-hmm. And I have a message for him. Mr. President, sign the damn bill.
1: Whoa!
5: And if you don't, get ready for a veto override.
1: All right. Yes.
5: Ladies and gentlemen, let me just say, we have worked very hard over a year. And I want to tell you, one of the things that I learned about what we were doing was this, that the experience that we collectively have taught us some of the impediments to getting housing done. And so we brought all that to the forefront. We helped people to understand what we were talking about when we talked about RAD, when we talked about converting commercial buildings into livable residents, when we talked about things that really didn't get dealt with well enough or deep enough, perhaps in past years, in order to get the job done. Now we really know, and we're pushing for the locals, the mayors, and the city councils to do their part. They have not only the responsibility, but they have the authority to deal with land use. And so in this bill, we're creating a database of all of the vacant land in this country.
4: Democratic California Representative Maxine Waters.
5: By local governments, by metros, by everybody who controls vacant land that does not have to be given out at market value even. I discovered in my own city of L.A. that Metro owns land and it does not have to get market value for it. Think of what we could do to bring down the cost of the acquisition for land for those who want to develop affordable housing. And so what we've done is we've taken our collective knowledge and our collective experience, and we've put it to work. And we had to give a little here and there, and we had to give a little. And we've done that. We've taken, we've given, we have worked out, we've done everything. And I want to tell you, on that call, that almost our last call that Senator Warren made to me, and we came to a lot of conclusion, but I had to find Hill. He was on Codell somewhere. I said, find him. I don't care where he is. Get him. Because we have to tell him what is about to happen. And so we found him, and he caved. And so I hate to use the word caved, but he cooperated. And so with that cooperation, we were able to come to where we are today. But can you believe that the President of the United States, who claimed to support what we were doing and said on any number of occasions that he supported, can you understand that Johnson got out in front and supported it? Can you understand that Elizabeth Warren had everybody all wrapped up on the Senate side before we even started? That this president can now come to the point where he said, oh, I changed my mind. Well, you better get your mind together, Mr. President, because we are going forward. We want this bill. Yep. This bill is necessary for the families in this country. It is necessary for the children. It is necessary for the seniors. It is necessary for us to get the economy going, despite everything that's going on in the president's office. We are working. We have done it. We have compromised. We have worked very hard. And I think it can change the course of things. There's a crisis, and we can change that, redirect that. And in doing so, I'm very proud. And I tell you that I, in my own way, have been able to come to some decisions that I thought I could never come to. But having worked with Senator Warren and having understood how she not only understands, but she was willing to put herself on the line with everything and everybody about this bill. And because of that, we were able to come together. Thank you so very much. I'm disappointed, but I'm not giving up.
1: You're not giving up. No, the incomparable Maxine Waters.
5: Thank you. Woo!
1: An institution. And next up, the senior senator from the state of Nevada, and also one of the members of the banking committee who pushed hardest to get this bill together and get it over the line, Catherine Cortez Masto.
2: Hello. Thank you. Thank you, everyone. I'm going to be very brief. As a member of the committee, let me just say thank you to not only the House leaders and every member of the committee there on the House side to get this done, but I have to thank our committee members and Elizabeth. This is across the finish line because of the work. I know. I got the text. I got the calls from her on the weekend, everything that she was doing so that we were addressing the issue of housing affordability. And let me just bring this back to folks back home. Not here in Washington in this bubble where politics is being played, where Donald Trump is playing politics at its worst. He is actually hurting the people in my state.
1: Yeah.
2: This is about people in my state who, by the way, and I agree with Maxine, most of the federal government owns 86% of the land in the state of Nevada. We have to work with the feds to get housing on federal land. So if we are talking about affordable housing, I'm not just talking about workforce housing. I'm not just talking about those that need rental housing, senior housing, veterans housing. This is all of the above. And if you know anything about putting a more supply of housing in communities, that means you have to finance it and put it together. Now, let me just say, putting finance together for housing is like making lasagna. There's several ingredients, and it doesn't always come out the same way. But I'll tell you this. Part of what we did in this bill was to make that financing available. And part of that is actually improving upon the Home Investment Partnerships Program. That is the largest block grant, affordable housing block grant we have that comes through HUD. And we reformed it in this bill to bring those finances into our communities to build housing. And by the way, if you are a member of a manufactured home, if you own a manufactured home, if you're part of that community, there is provisions in this bill to help you with your manufactured home. I mean, it helps urban areas, rural areas, tribal areas. That's why this is so important. And I want people back home to know this is about you. We've heard your voices. We understand the challenges you're facing. And this is written with those your voices in mind and your thoughts and the ideas that you had about how we address this across the country.
4: Democratic Nevada Senator Catherine Cortez Masto.
2: challenge we have now is a president who wants to play politics with your lives because he's got a big ego. And he doesn't really care about addressing your concerns. So I'm with my colleagues 100% when we say, now, Mr. President, it is time to think beyond yourself and sign the bill. Thank you.
1: All right, thank you. Thank you, Senator Cortez Masto. And next up is Reverend Senator Warnock.
3: Right here.
1: Right here, the Reverend. Have at it.
3: 18 months into Donald Trump's second term, and life is worse for everybody except the ultra-wealthy. Ordinary people aren't able to make this economy work. And today this president had an opportunity to do something for ordinary people, for working Americans. And instead, he has managed once again to make the story about himself. I'm perturbed. I'm annoyed that instead of talking about housing, we're standing here talking about Donald Trump. He is so obsessed with himself that he keeps tripping over himself, which is a deep problem. But it has serious implications for everyday people. Here he is on a day staged for him to take credit for legislation he did little to shape. He still managed to make the story about what's going on with Donald Trump.
5: Right.
3: And so that's a sad irony. The bill that he refused to sign today would have given a leg up to Americans who have been exploited by corporate landlords. Ordinary people looking to buy a home cannot compete with billionaires and trillionaires. The average age of somebody buying a first-time home is age 40. That's something we could have begun to fix today. Still more we need to do on top of this bill, but this would have been an excellent start. And once again, the president has muddied the waters. And so I want to be very clear, because right now is one of the biggest times of the year to buy a home. And so here's what is at stake for everyday people. If you are buying a home today, we had the opportunity to stop giant corporations from competing against your offer. The president refused to help you. If a house on your block is being sold, the president could have made sure that home went to a family instead of some out-of-state corporate landlord. And once again, the president refused to help you. If you are getting an appraisal for your home and you think that appraisal is too low and you want some recourse, we had language in this bill to address that, and the president refused to help you. My colleagues and I fought to protect the very people this president exploits every day. I'm proud of the bill that we delivered for the people of Georgia. The Road to Housing Act should have been a major win for everyday Americans. This bipartisan piece of legislation, I mean, Tim Scott and Elizabeth Warren walked into a bar. Sounds like the beginning of a bad joke. It wasn't really a bar. But they came together, and we got this done. And so I would encourage those in the House to send a bill to the president.
2: Yeah.
3: Now it's on the Speaker of the House, it's on the leadership of the House to decide if they're going to stand with the American people or are they going to stand with Donald Trump. Send him the bill.
6: That's right. Yeah.
3: And force him to decide. If you don't send him the bill, that means you're standing with him.
6: Yeah.
3: Rather than the people in your own district. We know who Donald Trump is. In a real sense, this is about who the rest of us are. And so we will continue to fight for this. The president has decided that the SAVE Act is what's really important. Think about that. The SAVE Act, a voter suppression bill, the SAVE Act, which focuses on solving a problem that does not exist. He's put that in front of a bill that's looking to solve a problem that people on both sides of the aisle and every American knows is a real problem. If he were as focused on the housing of ordinary Americans as he is on renovating the house he temporarily occupies, fixing that house, tearing up that house, adding a ballroom to that house while you're trying to buy a house, while you're trying to build a future for yourself and your family. He's trying to hold on to power. The people I know in Georgia are just trying to hold on. Somebody ought to tell the President of the United States that he is a temporary resident of public housing. It's not his.
4: Democratic Georgia Senator Raphael Warnock.
3: And he ought to get focused on making sure that the American people can buy a house and can afford rent. He ought to think about us for a change.
1: Thank you. Thank you, Reverend Warnock. And now, the senior senator from Maryland, Chris Van Hollen.
7: Thank you. I want to start by thanking Elizabeth Warren and Maxine Waters for your incredible leadership. Thank you all, and to my colleagues here. All of our constituents are feeling the squeeze. We know that Americans all over the country are having trouble making ends meet. And nowhere is that true than when it comes to the lack of affordable housing. And that's why this bill is so important, because it will make a difference. It will increase the supply of affordable housing. It will end the racket where hedge fund owners and billionaires are buying up houses so that they can profit while others are shut out of the market or have to pay higher and higher prices. It will provide more affordable housing for people who have put their lives at risk for the rest of us, for the veterans in this country. It will do all of that and much more. And into that important mix, Donald Trump throws a stick of dynamite to blow things up. One of the very few true statements Donald Trump has made is that he doesn't think about the financial situation of the American people. He is proving that again today. He has said that he loves inflation, and he is making it happen every day, including through his across-the-board tariffs. And it will be news to the American people when Trump says that the affordability issue, including the lack of affordable housing, is a Democratic hoax. Because Americans all over the country know it's not a hoax, because they're feeling the reality of that affordability crisis in their pocketbooks. So that's why it's such a shame that Donald Trump has once again taken an action that's going to hurt the American people. And as Senator Warnock said, we should understand why he did it. He did it because he said he wants to pass the so-called Save America Act, which is a fraudulent named bill. It is his attempt to rig the midterm elections. That's what it's all about. He wants to make it harder for millions of American citizens to cast their votes. In fact, what he said, as a matter of public record, is this will, quote, guarantee the midterm elections for Republicans. So I want everybody around the country to understand what President Trump's priorities are. He wants to pass a fraudulent bill to try to rig the elections for himself and Republicans in November, rather than provide important relief to people's pocketbooks in the form of more affordable housing. That tells you all you need to know about the president. And as was said, the Speaker of the House and the President of the Senate, they damn well better send him that bill and not sit on it as the affordability crisis gets worse and worse by the day. Because we know if they send it, one of two things will happen. He signs it or he vetoes it. If he vetoes it, we have shown we have a bipartisan majority to override that veto. So to the leaders, Republican leaders in the House and the Senate, send him the damn bill. We're going to get this done one way or another. And I want to thank everybody who's been part of that effort.
1: Thank you, Chris. And next up, Congressman Brad Sherman.
8: Thank you. Okay, Brad. Hey. What Donald Trump did today is as putrid as his algae-infested reflecting pool. But I saw him do this a year and a half ago. I represent the Pacific Palisades, and he came out in the first week of his presidency and said, I'm going to hold the fire victims hostage, and they're not going to get any federal relief until California changes its voting laws. We said no, and he went on to something else. But now he's trying it again. not just to hold California hostage, not just to hold fire victims hostage, but to hold the entire country hostage for his, quote, Save America Act. What is that act? It's a bill designed to make it much tougher to vote, and much of the burden falls on married women whose birth certificates do not match their current name. His effort to take over the voting systems of 50 states. So what is he killing or holding, hopefully not killing permanently, but at least...
4: Democrat from California, Brad Sherman.
8: Killing. A bill to make it possible to acquire a home by providing for more construction and changing the permitting process across this country. By allowing manufactured housing and modernizing those rules for the first time in over 30 years. And by limiting corporate ownership of houses that would be rented but not sold to homeowners. And a bill, I said I meant represent the Palisades, to reauthorize the Community Development Block Grant Disaster Relief Program that needs to be the program to provide aid to the victims of fires in Altadena and the Palisades and victims of disaster in Texas and North Carolina and so many other places. So he's holding that hostage, but he's doing more. Worse. He is, because my bill is included in this, and that is the Housing Unhoused Disabled Veterans Act. Disabled American veterans, wounded in putting their bodies on the line to defend the freedom of you and me. They come back and they get disability benefits. And then they're told, not that we recognize that obviously it's more expensive to live a life in this country disabled, but rather that their disability benefits means that they're not eligible for veterans housing because they, quote, make too much money. This bill on a bipartisan basis fixed that inequity. And instead there'll be veterans, disabled American veterans, sleeping on the streets because of Donald Trump and his desire to take over our elections. It's time for the American people to respond this November. The American people should take over the elections and say no to Donald Trump. Thank you.
1: Thank you, Congressman Sherman. And now we will hear from someone who's been sounding the alarm about private equity since it first started moving into neighborhoods across America, and that's Senator Jeff Merkley from Oregon. Jeff?
9: Thank you. Thank you so much.
1: Thank you.
9: I'm so pleased to stand with these champions. You know, it was 3.5 decades ago, as the director of a branch of Habitat for Humanity, I learned the power of home ownership for families. Families that had been in basements and in vans or had been shifting from sofa to sofa were able to buy a home through Habitat, and I learned something else. That the source of equity is powerful for families. In fact, the major source of wealth for middle-class families in America, it's not IRAs, retirement plans. No, it's equity in homes. And that homeownership is stability and it's investment. So I paid attention when I started hearing about those hedge funds buying up huge numbers of homes that should have gone to homeowners. In Phoenix, 40%. In Atlanta, 40% of the homes for sale. And so I proposed this question in my town halls. And I do 36 town halls in blue and red counties and purple counties alike. And I said, what do you think about these hedge funds competing with your children to buy homes? And folks said, that is horrific. Those hedge funds, they're offering all cash, no inspection, fast closing. Our kids can't compete. They're helping extinguish the dream of homeownership. Well, with this bill, we're striving to restore the dream of home ownership for American families. And isn't that something well worth doing? Raphael Warnock jumped in from Georgia, knowing the effects in Atlanta. Amy Klobuchar from Minnesota. And then on the Senate side, this woman, Elizabeth Warren, who has known so much about the challenges of ordinary families trying to survive in our economy, which is so hostile to the success of families, took up this cause and took it forward and put it into this bill.
4: Democratic Oregon Senator Jeff Merkley.
9: Be more pleased that we've taken this up. But you know who else paid attention to this issue? President Trump.
1: Yep.
9: In his State of the Union, He was looking for some things that reverberate for blue Americans and red Americans and purple Americans. And he said, families should own homes, not corporations. And you know what? That helped give us some additional momentum on both sides of the aisle. But today, he took a knife and he put it through the heart of that same concept and said, I'm not doing it. Doesn't matter. Minor bill. Who cares about home ownership? Who cares about rents that are pressing families through all? So, we have one message today, and that is, Mr. President, sign this bill. And that's what we're going to keep pressing for. I see the sign over here. Can somebody pull that sign forward for just a second? Bring it on up here. Wall Street firms have bought up hundreds of thousands of homes, but for the first time ever, Congress passed a bill to stop private equity from buying up those homes. Let's empower the American family through fair rents and through home ownership and help put America back on track. Thank you.
1: Thank you. Thank you, Senator Merkley. And next up is someone who has been in the trenches for decades, fighting for economic equality for all of our families, and particularly on the housing front, a real leader in this area, Congressman Cleaver.
10: Cleaver. There
1: he is.
10: Let me, first of all, declare that I'm not going to allow the president or anybody or anything else to destroy my joy for this passage of legislation. Maxine Waters gave me the okay to continue to meet with Mike Flood from Nebraska over almost a year and a half period working on this bill. And so I'm not going to let the president win my joy. I was thinking of a big word I wanted to use for an occasion like this, and I didn't go to a really good school, so I'll have trouble with a big word. But I finally came up, I want to declare to you that I am hippopotamously happy that we were able to pass this legislation. And all of the advocacy groups, many of you are here, thank you for all that you did. We had an all-day hearing, just Mike Flood and me, from early morning until late at night with advocacy groups from all over the nation. Linus is in the living room watching television. Lucy walks in, and she said, Linus, change the channel. And Linus says, I'm not changing the channel. This is the show I want to watch. And she said, Linus, change the channel. And he said, I'm not going to do it. And she walked over to him. And she stuck out her hand. And she said, Linus, do you see these five? She said, at a moment's notice and proper anger, these five will become this. And if you don't change the channel, you will get this. He got up and changed the channel. And he's walking back to the sofa, and he pulls his hand out, and he said, why can't you guys get together like that? We got together on both sides of Capitol Hill. We got together with advocacy groups from all over the country. Republicans, Democrats, vegetarians, joggers, everybody came together on something that is immensely important. We made it happen. We came together. We are the people who are representing the people. The overwhelming majority of the people in this country wanted this bill signed. And the man didn't do it. But we did our part. And we want the word to go forth. He didn't.
4: Democrat from Missouri, Emmanuel Cleaver.
11: I want to echo the appreciation to Senator Warren and Representative Waters and everybody who worked on this bill. You know, right before we're on the threshold of a major 250-year anniversary that we should be greeting with celebrations. Instead, this president is trying to use it as a blackmail device, an extortion tool, to just do voter suppression, as so many have already said. I think the bottom line is that
9: either the Speaker or the President, or both the Speaker and the President, I guess, need to send this bill to the White House, or we shouldn't adjourn for the 4th of July, right? And we should recognize that they hold it in their hands to make that kind of a push. I mean, right when we should be limiting the interest and the power of Wall Street in our housing, instead we're deserting Main Street and letting this lie dormant. Instead of diminishing red tape through this bill, we're just allowing them to add red tape to our elections. Well, we would be allowing that. Today, we should be expanding the loan operations for veterans. Instead, the president is delaying the housing relief to advance a bill that would make it harder for veterans to be able to qualify for loans and buy housing. I think it's clear that the president is about himself. He's determined to become the center of attention. I think we should short-circuit that. And I think the president of the Senate and the Speaker of the House had to send this bill over, or we should not adjourn for the 4th of July.
4: Democrat from Colorado, John Hickenlooper.
12: Senator Markey, thank you so much. Just want to congratulate everyone who has worked on this, Senator Warren. I agree with Maxine Waters. Mr. President signed the damn bill. Okay, we'll just echo what Maxine is saying. That's what this is all about. It puts controls on private equity so they're not able to control the housing stock in this country and drive up prices. It makes it more affordable for young families to be able to get a new home. It is just going to be central to who we are as a nation moving forward. This is what the American people want us to do. This bill is like the Halley's Comet of this Congress. Democrats and Republicans coming together, working on a bipartisan bill to solve the number one issue in our country, housing and inflation. And it's all in one bill, and it's been done on a bipartisan basis. And what is Donald Trump saying? Donald Trump is saying very clearly that the SAVE Act, which suppresses the votes of women, of minorities, of young people in our country, so that he does not have a Democratic House and Senate after this November, is more important to him than taking care of the housing crisis in our nation. It's really not the SAVE Act. It's the Save the Republicans' Asses Act. It's the Save the Donald Trump presidency from subpoenas from the House and Senate Act. That's what it's all about. And what is the price that is going to be paid? The price is the housing crisis in our country, which will not go addressed. Well, we're not going away. We're here. He's not going away. We're not going away. Mm-hmm. Mr. President, get ready for a fight. Yeah. And we're going to take it to the streets of our country. Thank you all so much for being out here. Thank you, advocates, for everything that you are doing. And now,
13: thank you very much for the very kind and warm introduction. Let me start by indicating that I would like to thank the W's. The W's have made a difference. The W's have worked together. The W's are Warren and Waters. Can we give them a big expression of appreciation for what they have done to make a difference? I will be pithy and concise, but I have to say something that may take longer than I'd like. Yes, all of the things that have been said are things that I agree with. I agree with all of my colleagues and associate myself with what they've said. But there's something in addition that has to be said, and it is this. If you have a place to call home, if you have a house, whether you're renting or you have a mortgage, in September, October, the storms are likely to come the way of many of us. And when they do, those homes, those places that you're living in, you're renting, they can be damaged. And when they are damaged, you expect the government to respond positively to your harm that you are suffering. Well, this bill contains the Disaster Recovery Act, reforming the Disaster Recovery Act.
5: That's right.
13: This bill contains what it will take to make you whole after you have suffered a natural disaster. Unfortunately, the disaster that you are suffering currently is not a natural disaster. It's not an act of God. It is an act of the President of the United States, and he must be brought to justice for what he is doing today. We have to stand against him. Will you stand against the President of the United States? That's the question. Do you have the courage to become we the people?
14: and do that which only we the people can do. And that is deny him what he perceives to be the power to destroy the rules that conduct the way we do business. He believes that he is the methodology by which things get done. He believes that if he says so and we say no, it must be done. Well, Mr. President, we the people have assembled today, and we the people have a demand, not a request. Our demand is that you sign the bill. I never use words like DAM, but today I'm going to make an exception. This is a big, my mother, God bless you, Mom, please forgive me, okay? But Maxine Waters has said it, and Max, I'm going to join you for the first time. You know, I always say, I don't always adopt your language. So I'm going to say it. Sign the bill. Thank you.
4: Democrat from Texas, Al Green. This is a press conference with Democratic lawmakers on a housing bill passed by Congress.
1: Oh, my God. Oh, we are so fortunate to have a team like this that fights. And now we have the incomparable Congresswoman Beatty. Please join us.
15: Thank you to Senator Warren, to Congresswoman Maxine Waters. Message to the American people. Today we should be celebrating the signing of our housing bill. But he has just put that on pause. But Donald Trump, you cannot put on pause our fighting. Because when we fight, we win. And I know a little bit about winning. Democrats and Republicans in both House and the Senate came together to pass one of the most significant bipartisan housing packages in years, a landmark bill designed to expand affordable housing, strengthen community lenders, and help more Americans achieve the American dream of home ownership. Instead, Donald Trump decided to put himself first and hardworking families last. At the 11th hour, Trump pulled the plug on housing relief because he wants Congress to prioritize his Extreme Save Act. Now, let me make it clear. The Save Act is a voter suppression bill, and it is as simple as that. And the bill doesn't have the votes, nor does it have anything to do with housing. Think about it. Donald Trump wants the spotlight for himself. He isn't really about housing. It's not about affordability or lowering housing costs. It's not about making life more affordable for hardworking families. Simply, it's all about him while families are struggling with rising rents and home prices. Congress has done its job. And we're standing here today to say we will not be held hostage for political purposes. Yes. The American people are tired of political games. They want affordable homes. They want opportunities. They want progress. So, Mr. Green, I'm going to say the words that I've heard Senator Warren and Congresswoman Maxine say and others. They want progress, and it's time, Donald Trump, to sign the damn bill. Thank you.
4: Democrat from Ohio, Joyce Beatty.
1: Thank you, Congresswoman. And next up, a very hardworking member of the Senate Banking Committee who's been in there fighting for some of the strongest provisions in this bill, Senator Ruben Gallego.
16: Thank you. This is the bill. This is the bill that the president can sign today that will give access to millions of Americans to have affordable housing, whether it's to buy a starter home, buy a manufactured home, get into a affordable rental. This is what the president is rejecting. We took one of the most bipartisan bills led by Ranking Member Warren and Republicans and Democrats. We worked together for a year and a half, and it was an inspiration to see coming from the House. No offense, my House people. It was great to be a senator and seeing that I could work across the aisle with my Republican friends for something that we heard in 2024. Democrats and Republicans, no matter where we went, people were saying, I want to make sure I can buy a house. I want to make sure my kids can buy a house. I want to make sure that if something happens, my family can have an affordable apartment. We heard that. Well, Democrats and Republicans heard that. And we worked in a bipartisan manner. And it was destroyed in a total partisan manner for partisan reasons. America is hurting right now. America really wants the ability to have stability. Let me tell you, it matters. I didn't have the best of housing situations growing up. For many years, I had to sleep on the floor. But my mom had one apartment that we had, stable apartment, that kept us all in the same school district for 8 years for four kids. That made a difference. That made a difference. There are millions of Americans that are just trying to have that same amount of stability. And we, Democrats and Republicans, tried to bring that today. But the president is standing in the way and being encouraged by some House Republicans. So to encourage some movement over there, I'm going to block all Republican bills that are going to try to come to the Senate through UC until the Road to Housing Act passes. Thank you.
8: All right.
1: Thank you, Senator Gallego. And now Congressman Juan Vargas.
8: Thank you. Thank you, Senator.
1: Thank you.
8: Thank you very much. Well, first of all, I want to thank Senator Warren. I want to thank Congresswoman Waters. I knew this was going to get done because the women were in charge.
1: Yeah.
8: Let's be frank. I knew the men were going to mess it up, and as he is today, but I knew it was going to get done. This is absolutely necessary. This is a good bill for America. It, again, creates these opportunities for people to buy houses that can't afford it. It brings the rent down. It does all these wonderful things. But I know why Donald Trump doesn't want to sign it. Because today, he asked one of his aides, what does it do for me? He said, well, for you, nothing personal. He goes, well, I'm not going to sign it. That's the reality. That's the sad reality that we're in. And that's why we have to force them to sign the bill. And that's why I know it's going to get done, because I know these two women, they're going to get it done. They're going to bug the hell out of him until he finally signs that damn bill. Thank you very much.
5: That damn bill.
1: Man who understands how the world works. And now we have a woman who has been on the question of why rents are going up so fast in so many parts of the country. She's uncovered the problem and helped us put in this bill a way to start dealing with it. And that is Senator Amy Klobuchar.
17: Thank you, Elizabeth. Thank you so much. And thank you to you and Maxine and all everyone that worked on it. This bill is something to be proud of. My state is about 100,000 homes short right now, and that includes condos and single-family homes and apartments. And this bill is our hope because it's going to provide this framework. We know that there's new developments with manufactured homes, and right now we've got a whole bunch of corporate landlords that are buying those out and making it difficult. This bill does something about private equity. As Elizabeth referred to, this bill does something when we start going down that road of these algorithms and what's been going on with places like RealPage, where landlords have been giving their data on how much the rent is to one sophisticated organization that spits out rents for an entire region. And it really comes down to price fixing at a level that you wouldn't have imagined when the antitrust laws were passed. That's the kind of things that's going on in this country as you look at what's happening. What I love about this bill is it's focused on supply. So it has a market-based approach.
1: There you go.
17: It has a market-based approach of adding more housing, and we know that's going to bring down mortgages. It's going to bring down rents. So I'll just end with my story. My parents didn't have a lot of money. My dad got a GI loan. My mom was a teacher. He was
4: Democratic Minnesota Senator Amy Klobuchar.
17: Brand new reporter, and they got a house on 1315 Oakview Lane in Plymouth, Minnesota on a dirt road. Mm. They built that house to the end, never had a dishwasher. It had one bathroom, but that was the house that we loved. And my mom lived in that house till she died. And in that house, a lot of things happened. I graduated from high school. I got to come back and see my mom all the time. She added an addition. I used her money from her teacher's pension to build a porch. And then when my parents got divorced for years, she'd say, you better like sitting out on that porch because I have to keep working till I'm 70 to pay for it. That was that house. So much happened in that house, and everyone deserves a stable home like I had growing up, a home we loved. That's what this bill is about at its heart. And Donald Trump called Elizabeth after she gave a speech at the press club about this bill and said, hey, I want to work with you. She took it to heart. House, Senate, work together, and now we have this bill. He cannot walk away with it. He cannot walk away from it. He's got to sign this bill. And while he's obsessing about cage matches and algae and reflecting pools, a lot of Americans don't have a home. And this is the time to get it done. Thanks.
1: Thank you. Thank you, Senator Klobuchar.
5: Thank you.
1: And now a woman who fights harder than anyone I know for the constituents she represents, Massachusetts 7th's own, Ayanna Pressley.
18: Well, aren't I lucky that Elizabeth Warren is my senator. So proud to call the Commonwealth of Massachusetts my home. And, Senator, you always persist. And I thank you. And aren't I lucky to be a committee member on financial services in the 8 years that I've been in Congress under the leadership of Ranking Member Maxine Waters, who is always reclaiming our time. And I'm so grateful for her indefatigable efforts. And I do just want to take a moment also to acknowledge the exhaustive efforts of committee staff, and also the staff in our respective offices. Instead of our celebrating the road to housing, we are on a road to voter suppression. Instead of our celebrating

0: you know, articulated here with their powerful shared lived experiences, housing is about a place of refuge, a place to rest, a place to plan, a place to dream. So I am so grateful to the leadership of all assembled here, led by Senator Warren and Ranking Member Waters to get us to this moment. I'm proud that four of my bills were included in this package. My bill protects renters from abusive corporations. It addresses racial bias in home appraisals. We know that black home ownership is the lowest now than it's been for six decades. And for those that still have their homes, there is a theft that has occurred for decades and are getting the equity that we deserve because of those biases, racial bias in home appraisals. My bills expand access to affordable housing. They help families build long-term financial stability. These bills combined with my colleagues will help families not just survive, but to thrive. This housing bill is long overdue. It is needed. It is popular. It is important. So I'm going to say, Mike Johnson, do your damn job. And Donald Trump, sign the damn bill.
1: All right. Sign that damn bill.
2: All right. Thank you. And next up, we have Congresswoman Sylvia Garcia, who's been here from the very beginning because she is determined to get this bill passed.
1: Sylvia.
2: All right.
3: Thank you so much, Senator, and thank you, Ranking Member Waters. And, you know, they talked about both of you and the two W's, but I wanted to add one more. They're really Wonder Women, aren't they? You know the old saying, if you need the job done, you get a woman to do it.
2: Yeah, there you go.
3: So thank you to both of you for the leadership. You know, families in Houston, and Senator Warren, you have taught at University of Houston, so you know Houston, and Maxine, your husband comes from Houston. We are crushed with a housing shortage, just like everyone else across America. And in my community, when someone finally gets to buy a house, it's a huge celebration because we can finally say, mi casa, su casa. We take great pride in being able to welcome our family members, our neighbors, our loved ones to our home, to make them hospitable, to make sure that they have a nurturing place to visit. That should be the dream for everyone that is reached, because right now that dream is out of reach for everyday Americans.
4: Democratic Representative from Texas, Sylvia Garcia.
3: This bill would help solve that. This bill is a solution. It's not just rhetoric, and it's not just BS. It is the real deal. Democrats and Republicans overwhelmingly supported this bill. It would help build more homes, cut unnecessary delays, and stop big Wall Street investors from buying up homes meant for working families. But instead of signing it, Donald Trump is throwing one of his damn temper tantrums. Yep. Just this morning, my team got a great video, y'all, of them tearing down that stage. Everybody was ready, but he's holding up this legislation hostage because he wants Congress to pass his voter suppression bill. I hope everyone is paying attention to his priorities. The Save American Act will not build one damn home.
2: Yep.
3: It will not lower one's family's rent. It will only create new barriers between eligible voters and the ballot box. He wants to make it harder for people to vote, not easier. The choice could not be clearer. Trump is choosing voter suppression over lower housing costs. He is choosing his political power over working families. Enough with the temper tantrums. Pick up the pen and sign the damn bill.
1: Yes. Sign the damn bill.
2: Nice. And next up, another member of our banking committee who's worked incredibly hard on this bill, Senator Angela Alsobrooks.
5: Well, you know, it stands to reason that we were brought here today by two super bad women. I want to thank them both, Senator Warren and Congresswoman Maxine Waters. I want to thank both of them for their leadership. But it is sad and frustrating that we're here yet again. You know, it feels like we wake up in our country every morning to at least one despicable act per day. We have a person leading our country whose depravity, I tell you, continues to make all of our jaws drop. And today is yet another example of it. I'm reminded of my parents and the dream that they were able to have in this country. You know, they married at 21 and 22 years old. My father, the car salesman. My mother, who was a receptionist. I'm going to tell one big family secret. My mom was the cougar in the relationship. She got herself a younger man.

0: But they were able to have a dream. And the dream was that they would have a home where they would be able to raise their children and enjoy family together. And within 5 years of their marriage, they were able to afford a modest home. Where have we come to in our country where we accept now that our children and grandchildren aren't able to dream even as well as their parents, great-grandparents, and grandparents were? My daughter, at 21 years old, is looking now at a statistic that says the age of a first-time home buyer is 40.
1: That's right.
0: And because she's an African-American woman, it's 48 years old in this country. How shameful is that? And when we have now a solution, in all of the division and chaos of the day, thank goodness we had a bipartisan effort. 85 people voted. 85 voted in support of a bill that would allow us for the first time in over 30 years to address an issue that I agree with my colleagues. I can't go anywhere in my state, whether it's Mountain, Maryland, whether it's Upper Marlboro, every part of my state, the issue is the same. We want to be able to afford a home. The college students say we want to be able to afford the cost of housing. And so here we have a solution. What do we have? Our man-child of a president, mm-hmm. who today again woke up, you're right, with another tantrum, and was able to double down on the sentiment that has been true every day that he's been there, is he does not give a rat's ass about Americans, about the cost of living, about whether we're able to afford it. And we know now there's a consistent theme. He could care less. Yep. That's what he continues to communicate to us in no uncertain terms, is that he could care less. And so on a day where he could have done the honorable thing, to honor the work that's been done here, to actually think for just one day about the American people and what it would take for them to live and to afford the cost of housing, and he once again failed us. He has failed us again and again. The betrayal is so deep and so rich. You know, while he and all of his friends are in their continuing smash and grab.
2: Democratic Maryland Senator Angela Alsobrooks.
0: Loot hanging all out of their pockets. He has enriched himself, enriched his family, enriched his friends, and can't do a damn thing for the American people and could care less. And so how despicable this is. And this is going to happen. It is going to happen. We're going to get this bill passed. Well, it's already been passed. We're going to get it signed. And we're going to have the American people have exactly what we intend for them to have. That is, I'm so proud of the parts of the bill I was able to work on. One would deal with an issue that has been really prevalent in my state, an issue around appraisal bias. Too many families in counties like mine in Prince George's County deal with an issue around appraisal bias. This bill addresses it. It also allows banks to make greater investments in affordable housing, something they have requested and wanted for a very long time. And it also has a provision in the bill which allows those of modest income to actually have a source of funding to make repairs on their homes so that they can keep their homes. So this bill is a substantive bill. It's one that the American people need today, cannot wait any longer for. And we're going to make sure it happens. And I will double down on the sentiment that he needs to sign the damn bill. Get over himself. Sign the damn bill.
3: All right. Nice job, Angela. And next up, someone who is not on the Senate Banking Committee, but really good ideas about how we can make more housing more affordable in America. So we just pick up his ideas anyway. Senator Chris Coons.
4: The road to housing. 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
4: 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Senator Alsobrooks, who just spoke, was a county executive. I was a county executive. My county was 500,000 people. We did a huge amount of housing policy in the decade I was in county government. And I am so excited to be here celebrating the road to housing. I'm grateful to Senator Warren and to Congresswoman Waters, Ranking Member Waters, Ranking Member Warren. I was excited for us to celebrate this bill signing.
3: Yeah.
4: But the road to housing has just taken a detour, not a U-turn. There is no way that this big, bold, bipartisan bill won't become law. It solves too many problems. When I'm home in Delaware, what I hear from people is the rent's too damn high. I can't buy a home. It's squeezing out everything else. More than 40% of renters in Delaware spend more than a third of their income on rent. That's not affordable. In my county of 500,000 people, we need 50,000 more units for us to get to a place of affordable and accessible housing. So I'm not a housing authorizer. I'm a housing appropriator. My colleague from Delaware, Lisa Blunt Rochester, is on the committee, contributed several bills to this package. I worked with a Republican, Senator Kramer, to contribute a bill about encouraging private sector landlords to join affordable housing programs, streamlining permitting and inspection processes. There are so many good, substantive, concrete ideas on this bill around financing, building, zoning and permitting, keeping Wall Street out of housing, and getting families into housing. And I know this. This is the number one driver of affordability in every state in our country. There is no way that our president's detour today will not get us back on track sooner or later when he makes up his mind the right way. Our problem today is not House Democrats. It's not Senate Democrats. It's not even House Republicans. It's not even Senate Republicans. This bill passed the Senate by 85 votes. It's just one man who changed his mind at the last minute. And inevitably, if the American people keep speaking up as loudly as they've been speaking in my state and in your states and in your districts, there is no way he can resist the temptation to ultimately return to the road to housing and deliver on this important, substantial, bipartisan bill. I look forward to celebrating that day with all of you. Thank you.
1: Thank you, Senator Coons.
3: And next up, Congresswoman Rashida Tlaib.
5: Thank you so much, Senator.
3: Good to have you.
6: Thank you to my forever chairwoman, Maxine Waters, for her continued effort to always remind us over and over again that housing is a human right. You know, I just have questions for this president. Has he ever spoken to a senior citizen who wants to age in place? I have. Too many of them, again, are being priced out of their communities, but some of them can't stay in their historic, beautiful homes, the neighborhood that they raise their children, the neighborhood where their family and friends are. I have spoken to so many of my seniors that want to see a bill like this passed. I don't know if this president has ever spoken to a public school teacher. 18 years he's been teaching our children who cannot afford a house, and he's in his 40s. His dream is to be able to have a stable home instead of continuing to pay high cost of rent in the Metro Detroit area. From Detroit to Little Rock, Arkansas, everyone deserves access to housing. And I know in Michigan we lost more black homeownership than any state in the country. I know that home ownership helps stabilize families and communities. This is why I helped introduce the Housing Our Communities Act, which is part of this package. This is to help local communities build capacity to expedite inspections, to be able to, again, have the resources they need to push forward real affordable housing for our families. So it's shameful that this president has decided to put himself first and his feelings first instead of, again, the needs of many of our families. That senior citizen, those years are passing by every single year. Every single year, she is waiting for us to invest in housing like this. She is waiting for us to make it easier for her to stay in the neighborhood, again, that she raised her family in. The same thing with our public servants, from our teachers to our nurses. I've talked to all of them, and many of my colleagues know this. From home repair to housing, it is always one of the top issues that come up in our town halls. So shame on this president. Shame on him for brushing aside this incredibly important work. And, you know, for many of the American people out there that may not share my political views, I know this. One thing that we can always agree on is housing is a right. Housing should be easier in our country, especially in the richest country in the world. So, again, I ask everybody to really raise their voices. In Detroit, we learn from community mothers, and Maxine Waters knows this. It is the outside agitation, the outside movement that moves this Congress and moves the White House. That's how we got the Civil Rights Act. That's how we got the right to organize unions. It is when you all, the American people, raise your voices and say, sign the damn bill. Thank you.
1: Sign the damn bill.
3: And our last speaker from Oregon, Congresswoman Bynum.
7: Good afternoon, everyone. I'm Janelle Bynum. I proudly represent Oregon's 5th Congressional District. And I'm here today. I came to Washington because I'm a mom that's concerned. I'm a mom of 4 kids. And I want them to be able to live down the street and not downstairs. That is the issue. 4 kids, they're going to come of age. We want them to have choices, and today we should be standing here celebrating a new landmark housing bill. We should be celebrating a historic investment that builds more homes. We should be celebrating that millions more Americans will be able to buy a home. Fast hands. But we're not, because of one man, Donald Trump, and his ego. The American people right now are being robbed of this important progress. Republicans and Democrats came together to deliver a solution to one of the most pressing issues facing the American people. But the president has chosen not to sign it. This bill, and I asked, how many pages is it? Anybody got a guess? Over 374 pages of wins for the American people. 374. That's one for every day of the year. But he'd rather take away your voting rights. And that tells you everything you need to know about the president's priorities. This BS is exactly why the American people believe that the system is broken. They know it is broken. Even my daughter, that is comfortably housed right now, still comes over to our house every weekend and shops in our grocery store, the Bynum grocery store, at my house. Because they know the system is rigged. Young people are aware that it is just not fair in this country. And this was one of the pieces of hope that we could give them, that we were solving the problems. You, the people, especially the young people, you deserve so much better than what you're being offered right now. You deserve to be able to buy a home in a community that you can afford and one where you want to live. Moms prefer that you live down the street so we can hug and kiss the babies. We can make you dinner. We can invite you over on Sunday and you can go back home. You deserve a president and a Congress that can deliver real solutions to our biggest problems. Mr. President, as you've heard many times today, and I know that you are watching, sign the damn bill.
3: All right.
7: Let me be clear. This is happening whether you like it or not.
3: All right.
7: The will of the people is stronger than the ego of the president. We will win this fight together.
3: All right.
8: Oh, that
3: all
8: was
3: right.
8: Great.
3: Okay, all right.
6: All right, step out here.
3: Damn bill.
6: I know that everybody's been here a long time, but that's because we had so many people who wanted to speak up on this bill. We're here to take a few questions. If anybody has questions, sure. Maxine, it starts now.
9: Well, yeah, let me just say that we certainly will speak to Johnson about the bill, because when you take a look constitutionally at how it all works, the 10 days began at the time that the bill is transferred from the speaker to the president. And so we want to make sure we get with him and understand what his thoughts are, what he intends to do, whether or not he's looking for some advice from us. But our whole effort would be, as we've all said today, we want to get the damn bill signed.
6: Right. Well, look, everyone is afraid that Trump is going to try to interfere in the midterm elections. That's not some kind of secret. People are worried about this. But let's be clear.
2: Democratic Massachusetts Senator Elizabeth Warren.
6: Right now, we're just doing the standard best work of Congress, and that is putting together a bill that solves a real problem. And we've done that in an incredibly bipartisan way, bicameral way, House and Senate. And Donald Trump wakes up this morning and evidently ate something bad during the night and had to start his day with a tantrum. And that tantrum means that we're not starting right now on getting this housing bill underway. And I can't underline this enough times. We are in a housing emergency. Mm-hmm. We should have been making changes years ago, but we are where we are. Nobody's got the Wayback Machine. Mm-hmm. But what we can do is get this housing bill
8: through and get it through now. And that's what we're going to keep pushing our Republican colleagues to do and saying to the President of the United States, as Maxine Waters led us, pass the damn bill.
10: Can I give a comment?
8: Ava, of course you can.
10: There is one additional thing that we the people can do, and that is let the President know that you want the bill signed. We the people can call the White House. We the people can write and email the President. We the people can make the difference. But for we the people to make that difference, you the press will have to carry the message and let we the people know that the Congress has done its job, the House and the Senate, and we the people now can make the difference. I ask that we the people contact your President.
9: And thank you, Elizabeth Warren. I'm going to leave now.
8: That's fair.
9: I want to thank you so much for the leadership that you have provided. I want to thank you so much how you worked so hard to get the cooperation from everybody that you could possibly get it from. I want to thank you for your insistence that we get together and we take a look at what was needed and to decide to make some decisions. We did that, and it worked, and we're here. And we produced the bill, and the President of the United States knows that. And when someone asks the question, what do we do next? I think Mr. Green was on it, and that is saying, organize, protest, work, get together, make your voices heard, do all of that. If we do that, we can get the damn bill passed.
8: Right.
9: Thank you.
8: Thank you. Thank you. Thank you so much.
9: Thank you.
8: Thank you. Thank you. Thank you all for being here. Thank you. Oh, we got one more?
11: I just wanted to ask, if you're able to get this bill across the finish line, what kind of timeline is there for Americans to really start seeing the difference in our mortgage rates and the house affordability?
8: So remember, this bill has nearly 50 different parts to it, and they're going to start clicking in at different points. So, for example, reducing the cost of building manufactured housing, that's going to happen immediately. Because we're changing the federal rules on access to financing. Experts estimate that we are going to bring down the cost of manufactured housing by about $10,000 per unit. And also, that means we're going to have more places, more ways to use manufactured housing. That starts right away. Other pieces will take some time. There are places where HUD has to write a set of rules around it. There are places where the kick-in date is further down the line. But the part I want you to remember about this is that all the pieces head in the same direction. Every piece in here does one of two things. It either opens up a path to build more housing at a lower cost, or it says to private equity, homes are for families, not for Wall Street investors, and holds them back. So every piece of this is moving in that direction. And here's the good part. Over time, it's going to get better and better. But nobody thinks this is the last we need to do, one and done on housing. This is step one. Our plan from here is Road to Housing 2.0. And we're already getting new suggestions, people coming in saying, here's another thing we could do and another thing we could do. This bill is big, but the housing problem is even bigger. We're not through. We got to get this bill across the finish line, and that means sign the damn bill, Mr. President, but we got to be working right away on the next one, too. Thank you. Take care.
10: Thank you,
8: Ms.
10: Warren. Thank you.
8: I know it's hot out here.
2: Democratic lawmakers talking to reporters after President Trump canceled a ceremony to sign affordable housing legislation. President Trump said he wouldn't sign the bill until Congress passes the Save America Act.
12: U.S. Postmaster General David Steiner testified on improving the Postal Service's business operations before the Senate Homeland Security and Governmental Affairs Committee. Here's the chair, Rand Paul of Kentucky.
13: The committee will now come to order. The Postal Service is once again telling Congress that it's out of money, running out of money. And once again, the answer seems to be send the bill to the taxpayer, just give us some more money. Every private business in America lives under a discipline the Postal Service has escaped. When demand falls, a business makes hard choices, cuts costs, uses contractors when they can do the job for less, and when something fails, it stops doing it. A company that refuses to adjust does not double its line of credit from the Treasury. It goes out of business. The Postal Service plays by different rules. When volume falls, it does not cut headcount, it adds. We've added over 120,000 employees. It's the opposite of what you do. When a private partner can do the work for less, you pull the work in-house. Instead, you've been pulling the work in-house at a higher cost. When a capital project fails, the post office keeps writing checks. And when the bill comes due, the post office doesn't answer, hasn't answered. It comes to Congress asking for a higher credit limit and calls it reform. That's the heart of the problem. The post office has been protected from the hard choices that would stop the bleeding. So the bleeding never stops. Look at the record. We were told that the 2022 reform law, which shifted $107 billion away from the post office, would pull the postal service out of the hole. We were told that the Delivering for America plan would modernize the network and restore solvency. We were told this time it would be different. It was not. Since those promises, the post office has lost another $26 billion, and it is spending money it does not have on infrastructure it may not need. Since 2007, the Postal Service has lost more than $117 billion, $9 billion in the last year. Before anyone calls those losses uncontrollable, its own numbers say otherwise. It has roughly $18 billion in controllable losses since 2007, $3 billion just last year. This is not a rough patch. That is a broken business model. The Postal Service has already maxed out all $15 billion it can borrow from the Treasury. The Postmaster General warns it could run out of cash as soon as September if it continues to meet all statutory obligations. So the question is not whether the post office needs more money. The question is whether Congress will keep rewarding failure without requiring change. This is a business built for a country that no longer exists, and it refuses to adjust to the one that does. First-class mail is down 34% since 2014. Over the same period, the post office grew its career workforce by 9%. That makes no sense. Volume down by a third, headcount up. No private business would do that. Labor is about 80% of the Postal Service costs. At UPS, also unionized, it's closer to 60%. So the difference is not the union. The difference is whether management will adjust to reality. Instead of adjusting, it made things worse. Since 2020, even as revenue fell, the Postal Service converted about 285,000 workers into career positions, raising their pay and locking in decades of pension and health obligations it has no plan to fund. When a private company's volume falls, it reduces labor costs. When the Postal Service volume fell, it added employees and made them more expensive. This is not reform. This is the opposite of reform. The new Postmaster General did not make all of these decisions, but he controls whether they continue. The fleet electrification, the multi-billion-dollar network redesign, the capital projects without a clear return. These are not unavoidable costs. They are expensive choices, and Congress deserves to know whether new leadership will continue them. At the very least, the Postmaster General should immediately implement a hiring freeze to get labor costs under control. There are estimates that $1.8 billion could be saved in the first year with a hiring freeze. We've had a year, and I haven't seen anything, any action in this direction. And while it runs up these costs, the Postal Service will still price its core product below what delivery cost. A stamp is 78 cents heading to 82, still among the cheapest in the developing world. With its dominant products priced below cost, it's no wonder the Postal Service can't break even. That is not a business plan. It is a hidden tax. Before Congress considers another dollar of relief or more borrowing authority, the Postal Service should show the committee five things: a real plan to bring labor costs under control, proof that private partners will be used where they cost less, a commitment to stop capital spending that shows no return, a willingness to consolidate facilities that no longer make sense, and proof the service mandate can be met without permanent losses. And if it cannot, an honest debate about the mandate itself. Anything less is not reform. It is a slower, more expensive way to fail. And as always, the bill will be sent to the American people. Senator Peters.
12: Committee Chair Rand Paul.
14: Thank you, Mr. Chairman. Thank you for convening today's important hearing. For more than 250 years, the United States Postal Service has helped bind our country together. It's connected families. It supports small businesses. It ensures that Americans nationwide can receive the essential mail and goods, no matter where they live. The Postal Service is the only carrier that delivers to every single address in America. That's a feat that for-profit competitors don't even try to meet. For communities across the country, particularly harder-to-reach rural communities, the Postal Service and its workers provide an essential public service each and every day. In 2022, I was proud to lead and pass the Bipartisan Postal Services Reform Act, which increased transparency around postal delivery performance, ended overly burdensome retiree health care pre-funding requirements, and integrated Postal Service retirees' health care into Medicare and codified six-day delivery service. However, it's clear that the Postal Service continues to face significant challenges. The Delivering for America plan has not worked. Costs are up, service is down, and customers are paying the price. The plan has not yielded the financial results needed to stabilize the Postal Service's bottom line. Over the past five fiscal years, the Postal Service has posted $9.7 billion in controllable losses. Earlier this year, Postmaster General Steiner testified in the House that the Postal Service could run out of cash as soon as this year. Since then, the Postal Regulatory Commission gave the Postal Service flexibility on how it spends revenue from its additional rate authority, providing the Postal Service with an additional $2.4 billion this year. The Postal Service has also temporarily suspended its normal contributions to the employee retirement plans to preserve cash. While the Postal Service has not provided a formal estimate of exactly when it will exhaust its available funds, it's clear that Congress and the Postal Service must take action to ensure Americans continue receiving mail reliably and affordably for the next 250 years. The Postal Service has shared some proposals with Congress that would help put it on stronger financial footing, including investing its pension funds, revising its calculation for its civil service retirement system obligation, as well as raising the borrowing limit. The Postmaster General is also now asking Congress to consider reviving an appropriation for the Postal Service. These proposals certainly deserve serious review, but any reform must come with real transparency, real accountability, and clear service improvement plans. The Postal Service must also do a better job of ensuring that every employee returns home safely at the end of each day. Last year, Nicholas Acker was tragically killed in an accident at a processing facility in Allen Park, Michigan. That facility was cited by OSHA on its safety standards compliance. And at my urging, the Office of Inspector General has now launched a nationwide facility safety audit. I expect the Postal Service to fully cooperate with the audit and double down on its efforts to protect all of its employees when they're on the job. And finally, we can't discuss the future of the Postal Service without addressing the recently published proposed rule on voting by mail that would enable President Trump to hijack the Postal Service for his own political gain. The Postal Service is a proud tradition dating all the way back to the Civil War of successfully delivering absentee ballots. In 2024, they securely delivered almost 100 million ballots. Last year, the Postal Service reaffirmed that its job is simply to transmit the mail and explicitly said they do not administer elections. The President's March executive order directs the Postal Service to create, quote, new mail-in absentee participation lists, which they will use to verify which voters are eligible to receive and cast ballots through the mail. This would give the Postal Service unprecedented authority over American elections and is a unconstitutional subversion of the Postal Service's duty. I'm disappointed that the Postal Service chose to give in to the President's illegal demands by issuing a proposed regulation that risks disenfranchising millions of eligible American voters nationwide. The Board of Governors did not even vote on these approved changes. Under the proposed rules, states must submit each absentee voter to a new national database controlled by the Postal Service and comply with new federal ballot mail-in requirements, or they will be prohibited from using the mail-in voting in their elections. The Postal Service will also conduct undefined ballot verification processes to ensure states meet these new federally imposed standards. Ultimately, the federal government will serve as the final arbiter as to who can actually vote by mail. Yesterday, I led the entire Democratic caucus to once again insist that the Postal Service abandon its effort, uphold the law, and return to its core functions. The Postal Service has one mission, to deliver the mail, no matter who sends it, and no matter where it's going. Mr. Steiner, I urge you to abandon these efforts and return the Postal Service to its constitutional role of simply delivering the mail, not acting as a partisan tool for the president. And lastly, I would like to reiterate that the Postal Service must be transparent and responsive to this committee so that we can work collaboratively on the many issues that we face. I hope that today's hearing will be a productive conversation about how we can work together to improve the financial position of the Postal Service and protect its ability to deliver for each and every American. Thank you, Mr. President.
12: Committee Ranking Member Gary Peters of Michigan.
13: It is the practice of this committee to swear in witnesses. Will you please rise and raise your right hand? Do you swear that the testimony you will give before this committee will be the truth, the whole truth, and nothing but the truth, so help you God? Thank you. You may be seated. David Steiner is the 76th Postmaster General of the United States and Chief Executive Officer of the U.S. Postal Service. He was appointed by the organization's Board of Governors and began his tenure on July 15, 2025. In his role as Postmaster General, Steiner also serves as a member of the Board of Governors. Steiner is the former CEO of Waste Management, a $20.4 billion waste and environmental services company operating throughout North America with nearly 50,000 employees. He was CEO from 2004 to 2016. Mr. Steiner, you are recognized for your opening statement.
15: Thank you so much. Good morning, Chairman Paul, Ranking Member Peters, and Senators of the Committee. I appreciate the opportunity to discuss the future of the Postal Service, a venerated institution that has driven the growth of these United States for over 250 years, longer than the country itself. The title of this hearing is apt. The Postal Service has a broken business model, and we welcome the committee's focus on fixing it. You know, levers available to private sector enterprises and to government agencies are unavailable to the Postal Service. So, for example, first, we're mandated by law to deliver to every address, more than 170 million of them, 6 days a week, and there are over a million new stops added every year. This leads to 84% of city delivery and 52% of rural delivery routes being financially underwater. Moreover, 58% or 18,000 of our post offices are losing money, incurring over $2.5 billion in operating costs. In a normal business model, if 70% of routes are losing money, you would adjust the routes. In a normal business model, if 60% of the stores you had were losing money, you'd close them. We're not allowed to do either. That is a broken business model. Second, we're not allowed to unilaterally raise prices, and we're required by law to give billions of dollars in discounts to many mailers. Third, we can only invest our retirement assets in U.S. treasuries. If we were able to invest conservatively in other assets, we could have had nearly $1 trillion in additional retirement assets, and our retirement plans would be well overfunded rather than underfunded. Fourth, we pay an unfair allocation of CSRS benefits for retirees that were with the Post Office Department before it became the independent Postal Service. That costs us about $3.5 billion a year. Fifth, we cannot borrow more than $15 billion due to a statutory limit that was established decades ago that has not been adjusted for earnings or for inflation. Sixth, we're not allowed to manage our workers' compensation claims, costing us anywhere from $400 to $800 million a year. Now, despite all of these operational and accounting restraints, we're taking steps to fight our way back. That includes reducing transportation costs by $2 billion. We also reduced work hours by 56 million hours, equivalent to $3 billion, and reduced our overall headcount by 28,000. We've also made dramatic progress in improving our service scores, recently hitting on-time delivery numbers not seen in at least the last 5 years. This is significant progress, but it's not enough. And we will continue to drive costs and drive service. So, to me, the choice for Congress is clear. Either remove the mandates that create the unsustainable business model, or compensate the Postal Service for those money-losing mandates. I will note that reimbursing the Postal Service for money-losing mandates is not a novel idea. In 1971, Congress foresaw that they would be asking the Postal Service to do things that were guaranteed to lose money. In return, Congress decided to pay the Postal Service $460 million a year for those public service mandates. However, this public service reimbursement has not been appropriated since the 1980s. Our preferred proposal is that Congress update this public service reimbursement to reflect the true current costs of those mandates and allocate us those funds. However, we can also achieve profitability if we remove the money-losing mandates. But doing so doesn't just affect the Postal Service, but the entire ecosystem around it. That ecosystem supports $2 trillion in revenue and 8 million jobs. If the Postal Service reduces service and raises prices, that ecosystem suffers. Jobs are lost, and the overall economy suffers. So in closing, I'm here to tell America that we can do anything they desire, but we can't afford to do everything they desire without more help. The Postal Service has been an integral part of the growth of America, subsidizing the growth of steamships, railroads, aviation, and technology. So subsidizing the post office has been a spectacular investment for the United States. We believe this economic engine and that investment is worth saving, and we look forward to discussing with you how to best do so. Thank you, Mr. Chairman, and I'll be glad to take some questions.
16: Thank you for your testimony. We'll now proceed to questions. There are things you can control and things you can't control. And the mandates, I frankly would remove the mandates and treat it more like a business. I just remove them completely. Even some compromises, you know, you go from 6 days.
12: Committee Chair Rand Paul.
16: Days, you save $3 billion. You go to 4 days, you save $3 billion. Another $3 billion. That'd be $6 billion. That's two-thirds of your annual debt just by going to 4 days. You could let people pay. If they want it 6 days, they pay an extra $30 a month or $50 a month to get it. I think what you'd find is in the marketplace, almost nobody would pay. They'd get used to getting it in 4 days. But there are things you control. Hiring freeze. We see estimates as much as $1.8 billion a year and actually cumulative costs going up higher. Why no hiring freeze?
15: We actually did institute a hiring freeze probably about 40 days ago. Put out a memo not only with a hiring freeze, but a spending freeze.
16: How does it work to have the postal rates change? The Postal Regulatory Commission does it. Do you ask them to do things? What is the communication between the Board of Governors and the PRC? Are they completely separate? How do rates go up?
15: Yeah, so our rates are capped right now. Our rates are capped by an inflation factor and then a number of stops, basically, type
16: right,
15: of
16: but do you submit something to them saying we're losing money, we're below with the market rate, we have to go up? Do you submit that to them?
15: Yeah, we recently – so it limits us as to what type of price increases we can get. We recently filed a petition, and they have undertaken a five-year review. We recently filed a petition that said, allow us to raise prices to meet this loss gap that we have. Petition is under consideration right now. I would hope that the PRC would give it full consideration. You know, the truth is, Mr. Chairman, that in my opinion, the PRC has not put the financial sustainability of the post office first. And they will tell you they have a number of factors that they have to balance. I completely agree with that. But at a time when we are failing, I think they should give more credence to allowing us to do the things that we need to do to become profitable. And they have prevented us from doing a number of those things.
16: If some of the numbers were accurate, you're telling us you would have gone a long way towards reducing the $9 billion. Saving $2 billion in transportation costs, saying $3 billion in hours, that kind of goes along with hiring freeze. That'd be half of your deficit for the year, but I don't believe next year's deficit is going to be half of nine.
15: Yeah, I mean, you know, look, anyone that, I've been associated with a number of businesses, ran a very large one for a long period of time. And the problem that you've got in any business is that you've got inflation, in your wage base, you have inflation in your supplier base, you have a lot of different inflation. So what you try to do is to get enough productivity to offset that inflation in your cost base. Right. This year, we will offset all but 0.2% of our cost increases. But the problem is, in order to make money, any business person, go to any business school, they will tell you, get productivity to offset your inflation in your cost base, and then price and volume can drop straight to the bottom line. You become profitable.
16: So currently, I just want to be clear, there is a hiring freeze at the post office.
15: There is.
16: Raising the price from 78 cents to 95 generates about $1.6 billion. Hiring freeze about $1.8 billion in the first year, goes up over time, $3 billion for each day reduced. You know, I think the hiring freeze could have come earlier, but at least you will start saving some from 40 days ago. There are some people reporting that this really isn't a full hiring freeze. I would like details on exactly what a hiring freeze means to you to make sure it means the same thing to us. I think that when you and I had talked, and when we had talked with your staff coming into this, what we really wanted was you to prepare for us. This is where we spend our money. This is where we could reduce. This I can do on my own, and this I can do with Congress's help. That's what I would do if I were in charge. I would put out things and say, well, instead of just complaining about the mandates, tell us specifically. You know, it looks like for each one day it's $3 billion. And, you know, Congress needs to address that. Part of this is Congress's fault, you know, because they have unrealistic mandates that make it hard for you. But the previous postmaster expanded the post office. He made the post office bigger. The only thing you really can control is you can outsource, not insource. We have known that since the beginning of time. It's not rocket science. Contractors cost less than the government employees. 80% of your cost is labor. Reducing labor is the only thing you can do, and contractors do it better. I don't care if you outsource 98% of it and have no post office, and you're a shell for contracting, because it's the only thing you can do, because nothing the post office does is efficient or makes money. So what I would like is for you to send us a more detailed, this is the money that comes in, this is what we would do, this is what happens if the
12: committee chair Rand Paul
16: rate goes up. We have sent a letter to the Postal Commission. I really think that we ought to consider combining it and just having one, just have a board of governors, have no postal rate commission, and just have one commission. The people who run it should be setting the prices, and there could be a veto power by Congress if they didn't want to do it. But the problem is, when you vote on prices, nobody wants higher prices, so everybody wants to please the public, and so everybody would always vote for lower prices, but then that's part of the reason why we're here. So I hope you will at least pledge to us that you'll send me a more detailed analysis of what you can do, what you can't do, because the gist of what I got from you today is we just need to borrow more money. And that to me is, I think, defeatism and not something I'm interested in doing, just loaning you more money when you lose $9 billion a year. And it's not just you, it's the mandates, but it's also the system. And, you know, the hiring freeze should have had, I would have done that day one. I still hear reports it's not a complete hiring freeze. So will you pledge to send us more information on what exactly we need to do to make the post office whole?
15: Absolutely. Absolutely. Right. Glad to do it. And you know, Senator, when I took this job, I took it and had the very narrow focus of how do we make the Postal Service profitable.
12: Postmaster General David Steiner.
15: As I've gone through this job, I've recognized that you can't look at the Postal Service in isolation. You have to look at the Postal Service in the context of this $2 trillion industry that is virtually 100% dependent upon the Postal Service. And so what I'm trying to figure out, and I think what the discussion should be, is how do we do what is best for the American people and what's best for the American Treasury, right? How do we get the most net dollars into the Treasury? And I wouldn't have told you this even 3 months ago, but I would tell you that today I think it's worth discussing whether having us act as an economic engine, a development company, if you will, of this $2 trillion industry that surrounds us, if that wouldn't generate more net dollars, generate more net jobs, generate more net service for the American public than reducing days of service and reducing numbers of post offices. Now, I'll do it either way. We can do it either way.
16: You know,
15: but I think that's the discussion we need.
16: You could argue that the Egyptians building the pyramids created trillions of dollars in jobs. You know, I think it's a false argument because the money could be spent somewhere else. So we could build pyramids. We can build the post office bigger and call it, oh, for every dollar we create another dollar. But what you're ignoring is for every dollar you put into government, that dollar would have been spent much more effectively in the private marketplace. Senator Peters.
14: Mr. General Steiner, the Postal Service's proposed vote-by-mail rule published on June 2nd at the direction of the president, as I mentioned in my opening comments, I believe should concern every American. This rule marks certainly an alarming departure from the Postal Service's long-standing tradition of neutrally delivering all types of mail. You get a piece of mail with an address on it, you make sure it gets delivered to that address in a timely fashion. You don't ask any other questions. What this basically rule will do is going to turn the Postal Service, however, into a ballot verification agency that's going to would control basically a master database of every American absentee voter. It would also give the Postal Service new power to determine whose ballots get delivered. I think the Constitution is clear. Elections are to be administered by the states, not the federal government. We have a tradition of our local communities and states administering these elections. Once again, not the federal government. So my question for you is, under what legal authority can the Postal Service regulate who and how people can vote by mail?
15: Yeah, you know, as you know, our regulations, our proposed regulations, not final regulations. You know, as to the authority, I used to be a lawyer, but I was a business lawyer, not a constitutional lawyer. And so I would have to defer that to the courts to understand the authority.
14: Well, I think it's clear that there's nowhere in the Constitution, there's no federal law that the Postal Service is authorized to create these types of voter databases, ballot verification systems, or mandatory standards. It just simply doesn't exist. It's hard to interpret a law when it doesn't even exist there, which is what we have. Just because President Trump wants to do this does not make it law, doesn't make it right, doesn't make it constitutional. There is certainly a massive difference between general mail requirements and regulating elections. Routine changes to the postal network can have a small impact on election mail, but this effort is a power grab to swap constitutionally mandated state control for what the president wants. I think it's very clear. So last year, Mr. Steiner, you issued a rule that explicitly said that the Postal Service has, quote, no role in administering elections. What has changed?
15: I don't think anything has changed. You know, Senator, I'm not a political person, and the Postal Service is not a political organization. We, as you said, I think you quite aptly said, we deliver mail. That's what we do. We deliver mail. And that's what ballots are. Ballots are mail. Now, they are a special kind of mail, obviously. They need special care. And so years ago, we recommended what we call Kit 600. And Kit 600, the fundamental premises of Kit 600 is a unique barcode and a unique envelope. That allows us to move those ballots more efficiently, more securely. That is what our proposed rules suggest, is that we have unique barcode, unique envelope. And that is not something that is new. That's something that's been being used by states throughout the country on both sides of the political spectrum. So California has followed it. Oregon has followed it. Arizona has followed it. Florida has followed it, among many other states. And so, you know, to me, it's not a political question. It's a question of how do we most efficiently and securely move ballots. We've been recommending this for many years. All this does is make it a requirement.
14: Well, certainly best practices are different than having a mandatory requirement. You can follow best practices to deliver it more efficiently without having control of vast voter rolls and having the ability to have that data. This is basically a backdoor way for the federal government to get voting information that states control under the U.S. Constitution. So yes or no, if a state refuses to turn their absentee voter list over to the federal government, will the Postal Service still mail their ballots under this proposal rule?
15: Under our proposed regulation, no. We would tell the state that we need the manifest in order to, you know, look, what we're asking for.
14: That's the answer. You would tell no. So the proposed rule basically coerces states to conform to these new requirements and hand over their absentee voter rolls or face the consequences of not being able to vote by mail. Some states, that's all they do. Oregon is completely vote by mail. If they say, no, we control the list, the states control the list, we're not going to give it.
15: Oregon has followed Kit 600 since the day they started voting by mail.
14: This is a different issue. This will be a lot different issue. You're telling these states either give the federal, take good care of these. And if you don't.
12: Ranking Member Gary Peters.
14: You can't mail absentee ballots. You're going to make a decision that people cannot vote by mail. That's unacceptable.
15: Well, all that does, Senator, is make sure that we match the ballots that a state believes they're sending out to what actually gets sent out, right? And so all the state gives us is a list of here are the voters that are supposed to get ballots and here are the ballots. We then compare the two, make sure that the ballots that are supposed to be sent get sent. You know, if Maryland had followed that, they probably wouldn't be in the problem they're in today. So it is a much more efficient, a much more effective way to make sure that states, I would think that states would want

0: information to ensure that the ballots that they think are sending out are the ballots that are actually being sent out?
1: Well, they do know what they're dropping mail. I think they can understand that. They think if they put an address with their voter rolls on a piece of mail for a ballot and give it to you, they do expect you're actually going to deliver it. You don't have to say, we want all of your information. We want that information in our control. You mentioned Maryland. I think that was a printing error. This regulation would have done nothing to fix what happened in Maryland. The states control their own elections. That's pretty clear in the Constitution. And an effort by this administration to nationalize elections and have the federal government having this information is incredibly dangerous precedent. You can imagine sharing this information with the Department of Homeland Security and using these lists for a variety of nefarious purposes. We need to protect the integrity of the voting rolls. We need to protect the separation of elections from federal government, ensure that our state and local governments are the one administering their own elections. That's what this is about.
0: Well, we are the Postal Service. All we do is deliver mail. We're trying to deliver it securely, efficiently, and accurately.
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3: Senator Johnson.
4: Postmaster General Steiner, welcome to the committee.
2: Thank you. Wisconsin Republican Ron Johnson now asking.
4: Taking on this very thankless task and bringing your business acumen to the table here. From my standpoint, there's two problems. There's the operational problem. There's the unfunded liability problem. And if there's a root cause to any of this, it's because Congress, who has allowed us to become $39 trillion in debt, tries to micromanage the Postal Service with the mandates, with all kinds of other things. So I would agree with Chairman Paul. I would love to see you use your, set the mandates, the congressional requirements aside and just use your business acumen and go, this is what we would need to do to make the postal system solvent operationally. Again, this is a business that's been losing revenue, losing volume for years, and this isn't something new. Okay, so that'd be my request as well. Give us a detailed plan. Forget all the congressional mandates, but what would you do as a business person looking at this as a business? Let's talk about the unfunded liability. When I became chairman of this committee in 2015, I got a lot of pressure to do postal reform. And the postal reform always was a taxpayer bailout, which would not fix it, would not address the operational. In 2022, we did postal reform, and we offloaded about $107 billion of the unfunded liability into Medicare, which, by the way, is not particularly solvent either. We still have $166 billion unfunded liability, correct?
0: That's correct.
4: How many years does somebody have to work in the Postal Service before they can retire on full retirement pay?
0: I don't plan to be here that long, so I never asked that question.
4: I'm not. Do you not know?
0: I do not know.
4: Okay, I think it's pretty short. Do you know what it was in your business?
0: Pardon?
4: Do you know what it was in waste management?
0: In waste management, we didn't have a retirement plan. We had 401ks.
4: Okay. Well, anyway, it'd be interesting to have that information. What is the Postal Service? What is, average in private sector? Because I think one of the problems is...
0: I do believe, Senator, I believe, and I may misspeak, but I believe you start vesting at 5 years. I'm not sure when you fully vest.
4: But I'd like to know that because that's key information in terms... And then you compare it against the private sector. I have to bring this up. I know the House passed a bill with 74 additional zip codes. We get requests, say you want your own zip code. You respond to this committee. I think the cost of setting that up would be $800 million and then $90 million a year when you're hemorrhaging billions of dollars a year. Can you just describe for the committee the problem in these, I'll call them vanity zip codes?
0: Sure. And first off, I do believe that we have some alternate type of solutions that we can do other than doing their own dedicated zip code. And so would love to have our staff speak with your staff or with any of the other members of the Senate or Congress that are looking at their own individualized zip code. I think we can come up with some other solutions. The problem, it's interesting because, being the newbie here, you would think new zip code, pretty simple, right? The problem is every single digit in that zip code means something. And so, if you change a digit, what do you have to do? You have to put a receiving facility there to receive that mail, right? And then, as you go through our process, remember, 110 billion pieces every year, call it 300 and some odd million pieces every single day. Our machines are set up by zip code so that boxes get transported to zip codes. You start adding zip codes, what do you have to do? You have to start adding more bays and more boxes, not in one plant, but in every plant throughout the United States.

0: But so again, just to underscore, we did a post-reform bill in 2022, $107 billion offload the American taxpayer. It didn't even come close to solving the problem. I think we need to really focus on that. Again, that's what I resisted during my chairmanship, and I'm not going to do it until you fix the problem. $107 billion didn't even touch the problem.
1: Yeah, and you know, I think that is a perfect example of how we got where we are, right? The problems that were fixed there were what I call the accounting problems, right? Welfare, retirement, different things like that. They weren't the operational problems that plague the post office, right? The mandates that I talked about in my opening remarks. And so that bill took care of a lot of the accounting issues.
0: Again,
1: not all of them.
0: At the expense of the American taxpayer.
1: It actually, but it exacerbated the operational problem. How did it do that? It required 6-day-a-week delivery. And so instead of, what I'm here to say is let's have the discussion on how we holistically look at fixing both the accounting issues and fix the operational issues, because the operational issues have not been addressed in the prior reform acts.
0: Thank you.
2: Senator. Testifying, Postmaster General David Steiner.
3: Well, thank you, Mr. Chair, and Ranking Member Peters for the
2: New Hampshire Democrat Maggie Hassan.
3: And welcome, and it's good to see you, Mr. Steiner. As you already discussed with Senator Peters, the Postal Service recently proposed a rule that would allow it to unilaterally block ballots from being sent to certain voters before they ever have the chance to cast a vote. This un-American plan will inevitably result in some law-abiding U.S. citizens not being able to receive the ballots they're entitled to and reduce citizen participation in our democracy. And in my state of New Hampshire, where people vote absentee only if they are physically unable to be at the polls on election day and often don't know that that will be the case until kind of the 11th hour, it means that some eligible voters will be unable to vote in my state. The plan is also blatantly illegal. The Constitution is clear that states are responsible for elections, not the Postal Service. So I'll join with other colleagues in urging you to immediately withdraw this rule. But even setting aside the merits of the rule and your own views about whether it is legal, I want to ask a more basic question about the rule of law. If a court tells you to withdraw your rule or to not enforce it, will you follow that court order?
1: Obviously, we follow court orders.
3: Good. Okay. Moving on. On-time delivery for first-class mail in the New Hampshire region has fallen by more than 10 percentage points over the last 8 years and is now more than 5 percentage points below the Postal Service's own target of 87%. That means nearly 1 in 5 letters are failing to arrive on time. Prior efforts, including cuts to overtime and moving some mail processing out of New Hampshire, likely have contributed to those delays. As Congress considers options to address the Postal Service's financial deficit, those options will depend on your commitments to meet certain service levels. And I think you laid that out today pretty well. What specific commitments can you make to maintaining on-time delivery in rural areas, and how can this committee hold you to them?
1: Yeah, I mean, we don't want to maintain on-time delivery. We want to improve on-time delivery,
3: right?
1: Because it really is, to me, that is the calling card of the Postal Service, right? That is the price of admission that we have. If we can't effectively and efficiently serve our customers, then I completely agree with you. You shouldn't give us any help. And so, as I've looked at it, a big part of what we've got going on is the fact that we don't have end-to-end visibility. And that is sort of what I've called the moonshot at the Postal Service now. Is how do we get end-to-end visibility? Because what happens, I won't go into a lot of detail, but what happens is when that box that's going to New Hampshire gets delivered and then, it's supposed to go first in, first out, and then another 100 boxes get delivered, it gets buried somewhere and lost.
3: So just because my time is limited,
1: sure.
3: What commitments can you make to maintaining or improving on-time delivery in rural areas? And again, what do you need from this committee? And if you can be brief and we can follow up after the committee if necessary.
1: Yes. Yeah. No, look, I would love to have, there are so many different categories of first-class mail. I'd love to have that. Let's make sure, we should be delivering at least as well as our competition delivers packages. So we're talking sort of 95%.
3: Right. And look, rural America depends on the post office for a whole lot of things. That last mile of delivery is critically important. We're talking about people's medications. We're talking about payments for small businesses and supplies. So this is really important to us. So let me just move on to one other issue, and I want to follow up on the, on that last line of questioning with you and get some details and get some commitments. But during your House testimony on March 17th, you committed to giving Congress 5-year financial projections on cost-cutting measures. In a subsequent letter, the committee asked you to respond by this Friday. Getting timely analysis is critical for Congress to act on your requests and understand the impacts of possible reforms on the services provided to our constituents. Will you meet Friday's deadline?

0: Yes, I think we can meet Friday's deadline.
1: Okay.
0: To be honest with you, I've been spent the last couple of days studying for this, so I haven't had a chance to look at that. But we'll get you something by Friday.
1: Well, so have you read the analysis? I mean, it was due Friday, and if you think you're going to meet the deadline.
0: Yes, and so what we've put together is basically, here's what our trend line is, and then here are the things that can move that trend line up or down: price, volume, productivity, and so you know. What we can get you is here's the trend. Here's how we think we can bend that trend positively or negatively.
1: What cost-cutting measures have you identified as part of the analysis, and what impact would they have on the projected date that you'll run out of cash?
0: Yeah, I mean, when you look at what we're doing from a cost-cutting point of view, it really, for us, is all about the effective and efficient movement of the mail. And so you've got to look at the various
1: right,
0: categories.
1: But what specific measures have you identified, and what does that do in terms of the long-time projection from when you're running
0: right.
1: out of
0: cost? Let's walk through, if you want, we can walk through the entire sort of mail system. So you've got the carriers, right? The carriers that deliver mail, that pick up mail. We look all the time at how do we make those routes more efficient. And then you go to the processing plants. We're looking at how do we make that more efficient. Obviously, you have to have investments in technology. And then that mail gets transported. We're looking at how do you take out transportation costs. As I mentioned, we've taken out $2 billion in transportation costs. And then you've got it showing up again at another plant where it ultimately gets delivered by the carrier, that full cycle. We look at every single phase of it.
1: So you have proposals in this letter, and I realize I'm a little over time. So what do those proposals do to the projection of when you'll run out of money? Are you going to be able to be solvent for longer?
0: Yeah, I do want to clear up a misconception, because I think the PRC testified that we've got cash to last us a certain amount of time. Let me be very, very, very, very clear. We are out of cash. We are out of cash. If we had to pay all of our bills today, we could not pay all of our bills today. We are out of cash. What we are doing right now is we're basically borrowing money from our retirement plans to fund current operations. I'm not particularly comfortable with that.
1: No.
0: I promise you our employees are not particularly comfortable
1: with
0: that.
1: And neither am I.
0: You all shouldn't be comfortable with that. None of us should be comfortable with that. To me, that's why we have to have this discussion of how we fix this broken business model.
1: So I am over time. I want to follow up with you, and I hope you will be more clear about what the savings you think will do in terms of your cash flow and cash solvency.
0: Absolutely. Glad to come meet with you at any time you'd like to have that discussion. Glad to do it.
2: Senator Langford.
3: Chairman, thank you. David, thanks. Thanks for stepping into this role and taking this on. This is a tough task to be able to take on. I'm always interested in when we in Congress are talking to USPS about how you balance your budget. I find that always ironic for us to be able to be in that conversation as a body that has $2 trillion worth of overspending this year. And our
0: debt. I wasn't going to bring that up.
3: No, I will. I will. It is a challenge that we've got to be able to figure out. I want to be able to drill down on multiple things here. Part of the challenge that you're facing is not only the complexity of the organization, the number of people that are in the organization, the equipment that are there, the out-of-date buildings, and all the other things that are there that make this incredibly expensive to be able to manage, but the lack of flexibility to be able to actually help fix this. So I want to drill down on a couple of things. In the short time that you've been there so far, we're dealing with over the last 10 years, and you've only been there months at this point, but over the last 10 years, delivery has gotten slower as well. So we've got
4: Oklahoma Republican James Langford.
3: Amounts of expenses in decreasing speed of service. In the same time period, Amazon and Walmart are racing to try to get deliveries to people's homes in 2 hours, and it's now taken 5 days for a lot of folks in rural America to be able to get a letter moving, where it used to take two in the past. As you're dealing with the debt in other areas, this has got to be one of the areas you're focused on as well. It's just speed of delivery, because that increases the volume of people actually using that. Where are you going on that?
0: Yeah, and that's what I was talking about, the moonshot, okay. The visibility, right? I mean, the reason why – well, let's look at the context first. FedEx, Amazon, UPS – deliver, call it anywhere from maybe 8 to 10 billion packages a year. We deliver 110 billion pieces every year. So the magnitude, the difference in the networks is dramatic. And so for us, it's all about visibility. We've got to know where that piece of mail is at any particular point in time, because what happens is it gets shoved to the back of the line and forgotten. And so we are working on it right now to where we can get visibility into every piece so that If we see that a piece is delayed, we can call that plant manager and say the piece is delayed. You know, this is not rocket science technology. This is not technology that doesn't exist. This is technology that exists that other companies use. Again, because we've underinvested in the network, because we don't have the cash, we haven't been able to get that end-to-end visibility. That is absolutely where our focus is right now.
3: Okay. It's interesting to me. There's been an ongoing dialogue for a while about zip codes. And this has been fascinating for me. And a lot of it's really based around tax collection, quite frankly. Online businesses and trying to be able to get tax revenue to that local community. And let me just give you a couple ideas. We have a beautiful community in northern Oklahoma called Enid. It's Vance Air Force Base is there. Great community. Fantastic folks. There's also North Enid, which is a different town. And everybody just thinks, no, that's the northern part of Enid. No, it's not. It's a totally different town. Same zip code, by the way. And the confusion is always there between North Enid and Enid to try to figure out where's tax revenue going and everything else. And they base it on the zip code collection on this. This has been an interesting thing. They're not looking for a new post office. They're not looking for a new physical location. They're trying to do better tracking of where actually revenue should go and how this should actually flow. I can give you lots of different ideas, like the fabulous community of Hochatown in southeastern Oklahoma, which is a great resort community around a lake. They're also connected to Broken Bow, same zip code on it. They're trying to figure out, they're totally different operations between Broken Bow and between Hochatown on it, but the tax revenues all go into one. How do we solve this? This they're not looking for a new physical place. They're just looking for a different number on this. Why is this so hard?
0: Yeah, I mean, you know, as I said earlier, every number means something in that zip code,
3: yeah.
0: Right? And our entire network, so those 110 billion pieces only move because every number means something. And every time you add a new zip code, what do you have to do? You have to add something to the network, right? That's why, you know, when I first heard that it would cost $800 million to fix all these zip codes, I thought, well, that's crazy. But it's true because you don't fix. There is not one light switch that you flip and say, okay, now the mail goes there. You've got to change the entire network. And that takes a lot of
3: Is that a
0: capital.
3: Technology issue just from out-of-date technology? Because just about every other system, you change some numbers on it and
0: it's,
3: it reroutes.
0: No, it's not technology. It's physical assets, right? And so for example, we'll have a sorter that's lined up and it would have call 24 bays in it, right? You add zip codes, you got to add a 25th bay, a 26th bay, a 27th bay, because those boxes are going to that specific zip code. And you don't have to add that in one plant. You have to add that in every plant. And so it's the multiplying effect of the capital that's required. You know, we are, and I would love to have our staff sit with your staff, and again, with any members of Congress. Let's figure out a way, because the underlying problem is insurance rates, taxes. It's not delivery of mail. The underlying problem is not our problem. Would love to have us all get together and say, how can we fix this and change it without having to massively change our system.
3: Yeah, I look forward to that conversation. We've had some good dialogue before about the electric vehicles that were purchased by previous administration with no chargers and some of the waste that was done there that should have been actually going towards actually improving the quality of delivery on this rather than towards some other random goal that wasn't met. So thanks again for your work.
0: Thank you.
2: Senator Kim.
5: Thank you, Chairman. Thank you for coming before us here. I wanted to just start by asking you about the census. You know, this is something that's so vitally important to our country, explicitly stated within the Constitution as a function of our government here. The Census Bureau is currently testing the use of postal workers to conduct the census. Is that correct?
0: That is correct, yes.
5: Is that something you approved?
0: It is, yes, absolutely.
5: And so I guess I wanted to ask you, because this was looked into, this was examined during the first Trump administration. What was the outcome of that pilot during the first Trump administration?
0: I'm not familiar with any pilot that was done in the first administration. I obviously wasn't here, so I'd hate to speak to that. What I can tell you is that we are in the middle of the pilots right now. There's two. They're small pilots, but in one, we actually have we tell our mail carriers, you can become an enumerator. So you have your current job. You can also be an enumerator. And in the other pilot, we're using our carriers to get follow-up information from addresses. They're both actually going fairly well. Look, the discussion, the only discussions I've ever had about this is how do we do it more efficiently and less costly for the American public? We'll see if we can do that through the pilots, but you would think that it would make sense that we could do it more efficiently and cheaper because we're already going
5: Look,
0: to every house
5: I'm
0: every
5: all
0: day.
5: For efficiency and for saving money, but again, this is a function of our government that's laid out in the Constitution. And I'll be honest with you, it concerns me that you were not aware of a pilot program that did exactly, tried to do exactly this in the first Trump administration, because, you know, look, I'm just going through the census government report right now, and there's a recommendation section here, and it says, all pilot activities were discontinued based on the irreconcilable conflicts of the requirements of 13 USC and 18 and 19 and 39 USC. So I guess I just want to ask you.
0: You can tell me what those are, because I don't know what
5: those
0: are.
5: See, but this is what, this is not like, you don't come to us for the cheat codes here. Like, this is something that you should be aware of as you are approving.
0: I am absolutely aware of it. Our legal department is absolutely aware of it.
5: So tell me then what.
0: No one has said anything about us violating any particular statute.
4: Q&A between New Jersey Democrat Andy Kim and Postmaster General David Steiner.
5: What the difference is between Title 39 and Title 13 then?
0: I'm not a lawyer. No, I could not. Well, I used to be a lawyer.
5: Well, I'm not a lawyer either, but I know the difference. And so what I'll just tell you is that what we have is Title 39 allows the Postal Service to share information with law enforcement and others during certain circumstances. In contrast, Title 13 explicitly forbids sharing of individuals' census data for any purpose. The reason I raise this is that the pilots that you're trying to do down in Huntsville and Spartanburg, we've gone through this several years ago. And as mentioned, they were discontinued based off of irreconcilable conflicts between these two. So the question is, if you're trying to move forward with this, what's different? Are you seeking legislative fixes? Are there other things you're doing that would try to show this?
0: Yeah, no, I am absolutely glad to get our staff together with your staff. I know that those were issues. I know that the oath was an issue. And I know that our legal department and the Department of Commerce's and the Census Bureau's legal departments looked at those issues, resolved those issues. I cannot tell you the fundamental underpinnings of the legal statutes that do that, but absolutely glad to have anyone on your staff.
5: I'll follow up with your team. I'm the ranking member of the subcommittee that oversees the census, which is why we've been so focused on this.
0: Sure.
5: If okay with you, I'd like to make sure that we have congressional oversight to be able to do a visit to these pilot programs and be able to learn more. Is that something you can agree to?
0: Sure, absolutely.
5: Okay.
0: Absolutely.
5: Well, look, the other thing I'll just say here, and I just want to raise this, is that, you know, we've been having some issues down at the Trenton processing facility. There was an OSHA inspection, some continued things that haven't been remedied, and I've been hearing from some of my constituents there. I just wanted to ask, would you be able to ensure that you'll work with me to make sure that anything that is continued to be outstanding in terms of the concerns that were raised are ones that we can remedy?
0: Yes, thank you for bringing that. Thank you for bringing that to my attention. Look, safety is our number one priority. If there's some issues there, I won't send you to my staff to follow up on that. Call me, and I'll make sure we follow up.
5: Okay, well, I'll make sure we get each other's numbers. We'll follow back up. Okay?
0: All right, thank you.
5: Okay, thank you. I'll yield back.
2: Senator Scott.
6: Thank you. Thanks for being here. All right, so I don't understand how business loses money. It just doesn't make any sense to me. So if you couldn't get any more money out of government, all right, and we didn't let you borrow more money, because if you borrow more
4: Florida money, Republican Rick Scott.
6: Ultimately, you know what that's going to happen. The Postal Office, I've been up here 7 years, it never makes money. So they'll come ask for a bailout, right? So we're not fixing anything. Nothing's getting, there's no real solution here. So if there were no limitations on what you could do, what would you do?
0: So you may have seen the press reports. We actually brought in the preeminent restructuring firm in the world to look and tell us exactly that. You know, let's assume that we aren't going to get any help. What are we going to do? You know, they're in the process of putting that report together. I would tell you that there is absolutely no doubt that that would lead to a streamed down postal service. It would lead to delays in service. I mean, as the chairman very appropriately pointed out, 80% of our costs are labor costs. There's only one way you can become profitable here, and that's address the labor costs. And so we would have to go in and look at how we can change days of service, you know, reduce the level of services, and we would have to shut down a massive number of post offices.
6: So, all right, so let's take – I looked on the report I've got that you're – if you look at the number of pieces on marketing mail versus the revenue, it's dramatically less per piece than first class. So Why is that? I don't. First off, I'm sure we all love all the marketing mail we get because I have to get an extra recycling bin for it.
0: My old business, we loved that, by the way. Please recycle it.
6: That's probably good for your business. That's funny. You just recycle it. People don't look at it.
0: but it is the antiquated pricing structure that is imposed upon us by the PRC. And so, to the chairman's
6: point. Who's the PRC?
0: Postal Regulatory Commission.
6: Who's that?
0: They were set up in 19 when the Postal Service was split so that they could oversee this quote unquote monopoly. Now, in 1971, arguably we were a monopoly. There is zero chance that we are a monopoly at this point in time. And so I completely agree with the chairman. It seems to me that we have a regulatory body that is regulating in a past era.
6: Wouldn't they want you to make money?
0: Well, they've got what I've understood from them, and I won't profess to speak for them. They say they have to balance a number of things.
6: But marketing mail.
0: Right. So here's the balance that they did last. They told us we can only raise prices once a year. And they acknowledged that could be $700 million to the Postal Service. That could cost us $700 million. In their opinion, they said, but that doesn't make a big dent in their total loss. So we're going to do it. Who does that benefit? It benefits the marketing mailers, right? That's $700 million that got transferred from us directly to our customers.
6: No, it got transferred to the taxpayers of the country. That's who it got transferred to. The taxpayers paid for it, right? Because we're going to have to cover your losses.
0: That's absolutely correct. And so I think your point is absolutely correct. A normal business takes price and volume and finds the best mix.
6: Why are they in existence? What do you need them?
0: Because we don't need them, but they are in existence, ostensibly, again, I won't speak for them, but ostensibly because we are a monopoly and they have to regulate the monopoly.
6: How many marketing contracts have you lost to FedEx and UPS?
0: For
6: marketing mail.
0: Oh, no, marketing mail. We are the only ones that deliver marketing mail. We do have a monopoly on the mailbox.
6: You can't charge whatever price.
0: No.
6: And you have to charge less than first class.
0: Absolutely.
6: So a letter I want to send to my grandkid, okay, costs me more than the marketing stuff I don't want to read.
0: Absolutely. And Senator, you would not believe how arcane and complicated those pricing rules are because there's so many different classes and so many different discounts.
6: You definitely need
0: an advanced degree to understand them, and I don't.
6: Okay. And you acknowledge if you go borrow money, ultimately all you're saying is if we go borrow money, you're going to come back later and ask for the taxpayer to pay for it, right?
0: Well, no. I truly believe, and this is, in defense of the mailing industry, I truly believe that if we become an economic engine rather than just thinking of us in terms of delivery, and we help grow that industry. It is a $2 trillion industry. And actually the marketing that they do is very effective. We can make it more effective if we can manage the price
6: and
0: the volume.
6: They should pay for it. If they're going to make money off of it, they should pay for it.
0: And I would hope they do pay for it through paying taxes. And look, I completely agree on the price piece too. We have to match price and volume. That's best for us. But I truly do believe that this $2 trillion ecosystem, we have a choice to either shrink it or grow it. It's been shrinking for the last 15 years. If it continues to shrink, net dollars into the Treasury get reduced. I think it's a discussion worth having. And look, you all get to make those policy decisions. I'll do it either way. But I do think it's a discussion worth having.
6: All right. Thank you.
2: So, Rick, I think you've hit on this. If you combine the PRC with the Board of Governors, make it one entity, they can make their prices what they need. If you go from 78 cents to 95 cents, that's $1.6 billion. If you go from 6 days to 4 days, that's $6 billion. You've almost wiped out your entire debt by going to 4 days and by allowing the price to go up. Just two changes would do it. You could even allow people still to keep 6 days if they wanted to pay for it. But, you'll find that there's not going to be a lot of votes to allow that to happen. And so we prevent them from letting it happen. Hiring freeze also saves $1.5 billion. There's all kinds of things that can be done that immediately could wipe out your $9 billion. But you probably would have to go to less days of delivery would be thing. The price helps, but that's $1.6 billion of $9 billion or $9.5 billion.
0: We've looked a little bit at that, too.
2: Senator Slotkin.
7: Thank you. Thank you for being here. You know, I think you've heard in a bipartisan way the importance of the Postal Service, particularly to rural Americans. It's a lifeline. And I just, you know, hearing you talk about how there's going to need to be reductions in service because you don't have the cash, you know, when most Americans have just watched us, you know, launch a war that we think is going to cost at least $80 billion, you can imagine how that hits to someone who says, how do we not have the ability to fund my rural postal delivery so I can get my medication or vital information in my post box, but we somehow have money for everything else. So I encourage you to advocate and push back where you can. And we want to succeed. We want the post office to succeed. But I want to follow up on some of the lines of questioning that we had on this side of the aisle, particularly from Senator Peters, on the role of the U.S. Post Office in our elections. Because I can't think of something that's more important than our democracy and making sure we have free and fair elections. But the U.S. Postal Service is now part of this bigger story of this president desperate to federalize our elections. He has tried every which way to say that if he and his party don't win in these November elections, they were rigged. He said it in the State of the Union. And now we have this new rule that you've put out saying that states have to turn over their voting rolls, and you, the U.S. Postal Service, will decide, okay, who's approved to send their ballot through the mail. It's just another backdoor way of trying to influence this election. And to show the level of obsession that this president has, he's literally left the leader, Mr. Thune, Senator Thune, on the stage right now and canceled the signing of a housing bill like 8 minutes ago until we pass the SAVE Act, this obsession he has, which will disenfranchise a huge number of voters. So he's obsessed with this, and he's pulled in the U.S. Postal Service. Have you ever voted by mail?
0: I have not.
7: Do you believe that a piece of mail that's put in a mailbox should be sent no matter what? Do you believe that is your obligation?
0: You know, we have a lot of different rules. I mean, you know, if you want a yes or no answer, I'd say no. I mean, obviously, if it's dangerous, if it doesn't
7: I'm not talking about an inflammatory thing. A letter that is not a threat, just a piece of mail that is not a weapon, it's not a threat, it's a ballot. Do you believe right now it is your obligation to send that ballot to its intended recipient?
4: Yeah. Q&A between Michigan Democrat Alyssa Slotkin and Postmaster General David Steiner.
0: We send every piece of mail that we send in accordance with our regulations and the mail
7: But the state of Michigan is about to start mail-in voting end of June for our primary. If a 60-year-old woman in Grayling, Michigan puts that ballot after June 25th into one of the U.S. Postal Service's mailboxes, as she's done for many elections, will you direct the Postal Service to deliver that ballot?
0: I don't have to direct the Postal Service to do that because we do that every day. That is exactly what
7: we do. So then why are you asking, demanding, actually, that for Michigan's voter rolls and other states to be presented to you? The president has sued us, okay? We're in court right now. He sued us and a bunch of other states for our voting rolls. So he's obsessed with this. The Constitution gives the right to states to execute elections. So you are a pawn in this, unfortunately. I don't think you're a bad person from what I know of you. You run a big company, but you are part of a much bigger story that's playing out literally on a stage right now. And so if you don't get Michigan's voter rolls for the general election in November, will you move those ballots in your mailboxes?
0: Remember, right now we only have a proposed rule, so there are no new rules.
7: But have you proposed it?
0: We will move those.
7: You've proposed it.
0: We did.
7: Okay, so
0: we will move those ballots in accordance with whatever rule is in effect at that point in time.
7: So, but you proposed it. It's your rule, right?
0: We did, yes.
7: Okay, so you want it to pass?
0: Yes. I mean, as I said before, this is not something that's new. This is something that we've been recommending for many, many, many years. And again, it's a process that is followed by a lot of states already. States like California and Oregon. States like Florida.
7: I think you're conflating, I think, some of the things. I have no problem with a barcode being put on a piece of mail and following it like that. But I just think it's important to understand, especially since you are a lawyer, not this kind of lawyer, but you are a lawyer, that you are being used as part of a much bigger story that this president is trying to play out, where he does not believe elections that he loses are valid elections. He's willing to do just about anything to show that he's actually a big winner, no matter what he does. And I just ask you, as a professional, as someone who's done serious things in your life, please push back on being a pawn in this authoritarian playbook. The Postal Service is one of the most important institutions in our country. Don't taint it with the obsession of this one man. Please push back. Yield back.
2: Senator Ernst.
8: Thank you, Postmaster General, for being here today. We've talked a little bit about the rural delivery. I think so many of us have constituents that reside outside of that 50-mile perimeter that the post office wanted us to focus their deliveries on around those regional processing and distribution centers. That's basically what the Delivering for America plan did. And unfortunately, it's left a lot of our rural Americans behind because, again, they live outside of those 50-mile circles around these distribution centers. And in early 2025, I think the PRC, the Postal Regulatory Commission, seemed to agree with the problem, and it recommended that the Postal Service reconsider its plan, the DFA plan, because so many of those rural communities will experience disproportionate downgrading of service standards, and we have seen that. So, Postmaster General, what is the Postal Service doing under your leadership now to make sure that we're protecting the delivery to all of our rural constituents?
0: Yeah, and you know, it's a great question, and it's not just rural constituents, it's all constituents, right? We have not been as good as we should be in delivering to all of America. Mm-hmm. And as I look at it, and again, I've been here 10 months, I would say that I've been here not a long period of time, but long enough to be able to see the core issue, right? And the core issue is that we built this vast network. The network we built is Logistics 101, right? Mm-hmm. It is hub and spoke, which has been every single logistics company in the history of the world since 1955 when Delta Airlines invented it. Every logistics company uses it. So the system that we've put in place makes total sense. The problem is we didn't learn how to operate that system mm-hmm. as we were building it, right? And so And so what you've seen over the last 18 months is really some pretty dramatic increases in our service rates because we're actually starting to understand how to manage the network effectively. You'll continue to see that. You'll continue to see improvements in service. But I will tell you what irritates me more than anything is what we call the tail of the mail, right? Mm-hmm. I don't think that constituents care if they get their mail in 2 days or 3 days or 3 days or 4 days. What they care about is when they get that wedding invitation after the wedding.
8: Right.
0: You know, they get a bill and it's already overdue.
8: Yeah.
0: And that is a different animal. That is not a network issue. That's a visibility of the peace issue. And that's where we're 100% focused right now. Because I would tell you, I would rather have 100% of the mail delivered within a reasonable mm-hmm. period of time than saying, let's just have 95% delivered in a certain period of time. The other 5% we don't care about.
8: Yeah, exactly. Right? No, and I appreciate that. We've got to modernize. I understand the hub and spoke logistical model. That's important. But we realize as demographics shift or populations shift, and there just has to be modernization along the way.
0: Absolutely.
8: I'm going to hit on the zip code issue as well. I know everyone has issues with this. I have a bill with several other colleagues this year to correct a number of those zip codes. And I'm going to hit on a community in Iowa that's been experiencing a lot of difficulties. Urbandale, Iowa, it was incorporated in 1917, became a community. So well over a century now. This community of 47,000 people has six different zip codes, and the mail is continuously directed to the wrong post offices. So mail is ending up in the next community over and people are chasing down the mail. They have people that have to leave their school to go drive to the next community over to get their postal deliveries. We have medical centers that have mail misdirected to another community. So it has been a big issue, and the city has routinely been ignored, and they have exhausted all of their appeals now. So it has been a really big issue. And the post office continually comes back and says, oh, no, it's about tax collection or whatever. Okay. A lot of excuses out there, but I'm sorry, this is one community with six different postal codes. It's 47,000 people. It's got to be addressed. We shouldn't have to pass this legislation to address this situation, but we're going to have to because we feel we've been ignored and put off for way too long. So I'm just raising that issue in front of you today to so you understand. This is a great frustration with, I think in this bill, we have, I don't know how many communities, maybe 75 communities we're going to try and address. And then I also want to address what Senator Scott brought up, talking about the marketing mail. I actually do have a bill that would address this and help you out considering.
4: Iowa Republican Joni Ernst.
8: So it's a bill addressing political junk mail because, I'm sorry, Republicans and Democrats alike, we're sending out a lot of flyers at a discounted price, and we should disallow that, okay? Political committees, you name it, our own committees, we should have to pay the full price to send out the political junk mail. And, you know, I enjoy it. I'm in this world. But you know what? When I get those political flyers in the mail at home, I also am using the recycling bin. Okay. So, again, my bill would, require the Postal Service to send mail from those qualified political committees at a regular rate. So we see 2.3 billion pieces of political mail every single year, and that would certainly contribute to your revenue stream if we got rid of that discounted rate.
0: It is the amazing thing that I say about this organization is that it's the law of large numbers, right? Mm-hmm. 2.3 billion times a small amount, a big amount.
8: It is a huge amount.
0: Yeah, I mean, it's really the amazing thing about this organization. When you think of 110 billion pieces, it doesn't take a lot to create a lot of revenue.
8: Exactly. I am well over my time. Thank you for indulging.
2: Senator Gagne.
9: Thank you, Mr. Chair. Mr. Steiner, in San Luis Arizona, the Postal Service does not provide home or mail delivery. That means that residents are forced to retrieve mail from a P.O. box in a local post office. 40 years ago, San Luis was 2,000 people. It is now 35,000 people. It's on the border of the Arizona-Mexico border. As a result, San Luis's sole post office is heavily congested and running out of space and capacity. And also because of backups at the border, when people are crossing the border in the morning or in the evening trying to go back, especially our day laborers, that whole street basically becomes a wall. It's nearly impossible for our residents in San Luis to either go east or west along that. So I've heard this multiple times, and it's affecting people who can have multiple jobs. Our disabled veterans are having tough times getting to pick up their checks, and it's caused a lot of heartache. We've been asking the post office for, you know, almost generations now to ask this. Do you think that the post office can find the time, the money, and the focus to actually add more home delivery in this booming town of 35,000?
0: Yeah, I mean, look, to me, that is the fundamental question of why we're here today, right? You know, I said it before, to the chairman's point, how do you reduce costs, right? A long time ago, remember, 170 million points of delivery every year, growing by a million every year, at the same time that volumes of mail are decreasing by 5 to 8% compounded. That is a recipe for disaster. The math does not work there.
9: Except the math is not evenly distributed. It's not evenly distributed.
0: Yeah, look, I'm more than happy.
9: Because there are areas of the country that are growing versus not growing. So, like, if you look at your western states, Texas, Nevada, Arizona.
0: Have that conversation with you. We need to realize, like I said in my comments, we can do whatever you want. We'll do whatever you want. Who's going to pay for it, right? And those are the decisions that we have to make every day. Absolutely glad to personally take a look at the situation that you're talking about individually. I have to look at it collectively. I can't look at it as 30,000 stops. I've got to look at it as 170 million stops.
9: Right. But again, because it's not evenly distributed where growth versus not growth, I think actually being able to see and, you know, like zero in, especially with the amount of data you have, you could actually find some solutions here. And in terms of money,
0: I'd love to talk with you all to see what.
9: And in terms of money, that rings very hollow to these communities when they see ballrooms, they see jets, they see stupid wars getting started, and all this money being spent, and all they're asking is for what everyone else gets. By the way, the reason this hurts them is because they see all the other communities around them, and they all get home delivery, right? And they all get home delivery of things that they need now. And now, especially what we're seeing, like the increase in home deliveries of prescription drugs, for example, we're literally affecting people's health. People are missing the opportunity to get their timely prescriptions. This is a rural town. It's tough for them to get a lot of stuff. Mail is one of the few things that actually can be consistent. But over time, it's just gotten worse and worse and worse. So I encourage you, I know you have this whole world you got to look at. I get it. Come down to San Luis, Arizona. Come down at 4 p.m. and see what these residents have been dealing with for almost 40 years. And I guarantee you there could be a solution to that. And it, maybe it's another, so maybe it's trying to do something on the other side of the street. But anything at this point would be best because like these families are really being affected and starting to affect business, everything else like that and of that nature.
0: Glad to have that conversation.
4: Arizona Democrat Ruben Gallego questioning Postmaster General David Steiner.
2: Senator Moreno.
10: Thank you, Mr. Chairman, and thank you, Postmaster General, for being here. If maybe offer a suggestion, if you'd be willing to work with our office and our team.
4: Ohio Republican Bernie Moreno.
10: Ideas that you have. I'm intrigued by your incredible success in the business world. Let's put together these ideas. How do we put the package of reforms together and move the ball forward and finally get something done, right? Because, you know, one of the things about politics that's different than business is that there's a lot of people who love to talk here, but very seldom they actually like to take action. I would like to work with you to get actually some meaningful things done.
0: Well, thank you.
10: Now, when I came in, it was interesting. I had this, my team put together this very fancy binder. It was about post office reform. But the hearing has turned into a mail-in balloting conversation and principles of the Constitution, which is very, very heartwarming to somebody who swore an oath to the Constitution when I became a U.S. citizen when I was 18. So are you familiar by any chance, I don't expect you to, but just in case, there was a bill that the Democrats brought up during the Biden administration, and as you know, bills are numbered. So bill number one is the first one they do, and then I think we're now in bill number 5,000, but it's called H.R. 1. And then there was also S1, so meaning it was the number one priority of Democrats in the House and Democrats in the Senate. Do you remember what that bill is about?
0: I don't.
10: You wouldn't. No, I wouldn't expect you to. I was like, you're a business guy to pay attention to all this stuff. It was called the For the People Act. The Democrats are phenomenal at false advertising. So what the For the People did is it basically nationalized our elections. So this bill that they had that was their number one priority was about nationalizing the elections. So I know that we live in a world where there's supreme hypocrisy, but the idea that Democrat witness after Democrat witness, instead of talking about how to fix the post office, we're talking about the scandalous idea that somehow states' rights were being violated. And yet, 3 years ago, they wanted to take over the entire election system for the United States of America, not to give it more voter integrity, but to diminish voter integrity. Universal mail-out ballots, unsolicited ballots that would go out, automatic voter registration, regardless of whether there's a test to see if that person is a citizen. And then, Mr. Chairman, you were here, you'll remember, they couldn't get it passed because, of course, here you have to get 60 votes, right? We have to get 60 votes. So what did the Democrats advocate for? What did they fight for to get this passed? They want to get rid of the filibuster. They want to get rid of the filibuster so that they could pass nationalized elections. 3 years later, all of them are testifying to say, it's outrageous. President Trump's trying to nationalize our elections. He's not. He's trying to get rid of voter fraud. How dare you guys talk about getting rid of the filibuster? If it wasn't for Kyrsten Sinema and Joe Manchin, that would have happened. They would have made D.C. and Puerto Rico a state. They would have packed our Supreme Court. But now, all of a sudden, they dug up from their bottom desk drawer the United States Constitution, and they're appalled as they're here talking to you. It's a total disgrace. But so let me get back, should we get back to post office stuff now?
0: Absolutely.
10: Oh, that's a good idea. Let's talk about the post office. How do you see the post office's role in combating scams, illicit activity? How do you see that from your lens?
0: Yeah, so we have the Postal Inspection Service, by the way, the longest established law enforcement agency in the United States. And they're looking at that constantly. As you can imagine, you know, a lot of those scams go after the most vulnerable, shut-ins, older folks. And, you know, we're looking at it. I've talked with our chief inspector, and where we're moving now is more toward hiring agents, not that have a gun and knock on a door, but hiring agents that have a keypad and work on a computer. You know, we get a lot of information through mail covers and different things like that where we can find, you know, the question is not how do we stop it after it happens, but how can we start to figure out how to stop it before it happens, right?
10: So,
0: so we've got a number of inspectors working on just that.
11: Well, by the way, thank you for doing that. And so you view it not just, hey, our job is to deliver anything, but because there are scammers out there, there are bad actors out there, and you do have an important role to say, hey, if somebody's being targeted with a scam or there's some untoward activity, drugs, congratulations, you guys have knocked out a lot of what the drug cartels do, sending illicit drugs through the mail. You view that as a very important piece of what the post office does.
0: Absolutely.
11: Right. It's not just, hey, anything's mailed. I don't care what it is. We're just going to let it go through it, correct?
0: Well, you know, obviously we have rules on what we can and can't do. But yes, we do absolutely view our role as making sure that we protect the American public.
11: Yeah. I mean, you don't want to stop those $4 offers for two large pizzas, even though maybe it's unhealthy, right? But you have a role in playing, making sure bad stuff doesn't happen. So transitioning to that, if the post office inspector were to look at unsolicited mail in mail out ballots where you go to an apartment complex and one unit is receiving six ballots, that's a problem, right? Meaning if there's only one human being that lives in that apartment and that one human being is receiving six ballots, none of which are in their name because they've been turnover movement, you wouldn't just suggest, and my Democratic colleagues have left the building here, but you would not suggest that one person receive ballots that they didn't ask for that aren't even in their name. You would view that and go, wow, this is a problem, correct?
0: Well, we would, you know, anytime we see what we would consider potential illegal activity, obviously there's search warrants, there's different rules you have to follow. But that's what our Postal Inspection Service is there for, is to look for those type of situations. And, you know, we don't open mail. We don't stop the delivery of mail. But we can certainly go to other agencies from a law enforcement point of view.
11: And say, hey, this is a problem. We're seeing this potentially illegal activity.
0: Yes.
11: No, I totally understand. You know, I just want to give a quick anecdote. I was asked by the government to go down to where I was born, Columbia, South America, and monitor the election down there. They don't allow mail-in balloting. And I asked the registrar, I said, well, why don't you allow people to vote by mail? There's some people who can't get to the polling locations, et cetera. And obviously we're in Columbia, so we're speaking Spanish. He turned to his aide and said, I don't think the senator is saying the right words. I'm not understanding his question. So I repeated it, and he looked at me quizzically, and he said, well, if you just mailed somebody a ballot without knowing who they were or who's receiving it, that would open the door to massive fraud. You'd have to be totally and completely insane to run an election that way. This is a country with the GDP of the size of L.A., lecturing the United States of America on why our elections should be run better, and I think we should look at that as a moment of opportunity.
2: Senator Hawley.
12: Thank you, Mr. Chairman. General, welcome. Good to see you. I want to show you a picture, if I could, just to start. This is North St. Louis, Missouri. This is April 29th of this year. This is right around North Taylor Avenue. This is a pile of mail. Thousands of pieces of mail. Tax documents, prescription drugs, bills, utility communications from companies. Thousands and thousands of documents. As you might imagine, the residents of St. Louis, when this was discovered on April 29th, were absolutely outraged, not least because the mail has been slow and not delivered and missing targets for years now. And here we have thousands of pieces of mail. Some of the postmarks here, this wasn't going across the country. You have letters here that were just going across town that had been dumped in this pile. Now, the Postal Service promised the public and me when this was discovered that there'd be a full accounting of this. We would find out what happened and we'd have a full and total investigation and complete transparency. And since that time, I've heard nothing. That was April. I've heard nothing. What's the answer?
0: My answer would be when you put up that in front of me, I'm outraged.
12: What have you done about it?
0: And I think everybody in the Postal Service that bleeds Postal Blue would be outraged.
12: Well, but what have you done about it? That was months ago. What have you done since then?
0: Since this is the first time I've heard about it.
12: How is this possibly the first time you've heard about it since I've written to you? Members of the delegation have written to you. Listen, I get thousands of pieces of
4: Missouri Republican Josh Hawley
12: about the post office. People's mail not being delivered. Here it is in a pile. And you're telling me this is the first time you've heard about it?
0: It's the first time I've heard about it.
4: Testifying here, Postmaster General David Steiner.
12: Don't you think that's kind of exceptional? What's going on in the management of the Postal Service?
0: Senator, because
12: you
0: I don't think I have heard about it.
12: What's going on in the management of the Postal Service that you've got a pile of thousands of pieces of mail in a major city, and this is the first time, you're the Postmaster General, you're telling me it's the first time you've heard about it. Who works for you? What's going on?
0: 640,000 people.
12: Well, maybe you want to fire some of them. Do you think that this is doing the job?
0: I think that's outrageous.
12: You're missing your targets all over my state. Let's take a look at another picture. Your targets for on-time delivery in my state, which were not good to begin with, are just in the 90s, meaning that you could miss it 10% of the time and give yourself an A grade. But start looking there in 2024, 2025. You're hitting your on-time delivery targets 76% of the time, maybe. That means fully a quarter of the time, best case scenario, people's mail in my state is not being delivered to them on time. Is this acceptable?
0: It's absolutely not acceptable.
12: Well, why is it not changing?
0: It is changing. If you actually look at the numbers, you'll see the numbers have been increasing.
12: It is not changing. That's this year. That is April of this year. Just last year, the Inspector General, when I asked him to do an audit of the St. Louis Distribution Center, the Inspector General told me it was the worst case of lack of on-time delivery, the worst case of distribution problems he had ever seen, ever, in an audit that he had done. Ever. What's been changed since then?
0: If you look at the service scores, I would commend you to go online. We publish our service scores.
12: No, I don't want to go online. I want you to come here with answers because you're the Postmaster General of the United States. I don't want to have you come here and be told you don't know what's going on in my home state. When I have written to you, when I have called you, when my residents have called you and asked you, when they're paying their taxes and they're paying these postal service marks and increases, I don't want to be told, go online. I want answers. And the other thing I want to know is, why are you getting bonuses and members of your staff getting bonuses for this kind of performance? Let's take a look. Just look at the numbers. The Postmaster Generals of this country in the last 10 years have gotten bonuses over $2 million. You got a bonus last year, $305,781. Why? Why are you getting bonuses when my constituents can't get the mail?
0: Senator, I don't control bonuses. Our board of governors.
12: Will you pledge not to take them?
0: Pardon me?
12: Will you pledge not to take them?
0: Will you pledge to reward our people?
12: Oh, no. Don't turn it around. You are in charge of the Postal Service, and we have given you everything you've asked for. Just 3 years ago, this Congress allotted tens of billions of dollars to the Postal Service. I'm glad you think it's funny. Postmaster General, you think that this situation is funny. Let the record reflect the Postmaster General is laughing as he gets asked why he's taking bonuses while there's piles of undelivered mail in my state. It's a disgrace. It is an absolute disgrace.
0: Let the record reflect that I was laughing when you said we've been given everything we've asked for.
12: You have been given an opportunity to deliver the mail, and you're here laughing about it. You are here telling me you don't know, you're unprepared, and let the record reflect you won't pledge not to take bonuses. So you're going to keep on taking them? Is that what you're telling me? Yes or no, will you refuse bonuses so long as the mail goes undelivered?
0: Any piece of mail?
12: Yes or no, will you refuse bonuses until the mail gets delivered? Yes or no?
0: What mail?
12: Oh, this is extraordinary. In other words, you don't know. You want the money. Unbelievable. Unbelievable. Unbelievable. I am absolutely astounded at this today, General.
0: As am I.
12: Well, you should be. And frankly, if things don't get better, you ought to resign because you're not doing the job. You're leaving your good postal workers out there. You're hanging them out to dry. They don't make near what you do. They're working their butts off. They're getting blamed, and you're getting the bonus. Time. We got a big problem.
2: Time is expiring.
12: And based on what I've seen today, you're part of it.
2: I have a follow-up question on this. The piles of mail that were depicted in the picture, I guess, near St. Louis, can you look at that mail and find out the day it was supposed to be delivered and who the delivery person was on that day?
0: Yes, absolutely. Absolutely.
2: So,
0: and I would expect, you know, I do not know every detail of every piece of mail that there has been action.
2: But my follow-up question is I think the senator and the committee deserves to know. So I would think within a week you should be able to get back to us with a report, because it would take me about 30 minutes to look at that mail and the address and the timestamp, and to say Joe Smith was delivering the mail that day and Joe Smith dumped it. And really, Joe Smith should be indicted by now, because I'm guessing that's a felony.
0: I would totally agree with you.
2: Yeah. So, but
4: Committee Chair Rand Paul again testifying here. Postmaster General David Steiner.
2: Will you get back to us within a week with some kind of update on that?
0: I think, Senator, we can get back to you within an hour. My guess is that our folks know exactly what's going on there.
2: All right. And if it doesn't involve an indictment, we're going to want to know why and why someone, if that person still works for the post office, that's a problem.
0: I would like to know that too, if that's the case.
2: But see what you can do on that.
0: Absolutely.
2: You mentioned that you've hired a preeminent restructuring firm. They've completed a report for you?
0: Pardon me?
2: You said you had hired a preeminent restructuring firm to look at the post office. Has that report been given to you?
0: No, they're in the process of putting that together.
2: When will that be completed?
0: I'm not absolutely sure, but I'm certain that there's a lot of findings in draft form. But I'm not, I haven't asked them when
2: and
0: the final
2: will report. Will that report be sent to us?
0: I'm glad to do it.
2: I would send it to the committee. You can start with the chair and the ranking member and then others who want it as well. Because that's exactly what we need is someone, you know, somebody who restructures a business. That's what you do if you're at waste management and losing money, but you would react. And I really think ultimately it's part of the answer, but I think it's also when we have these hearings, there still is too much of, oh, well, Congress hasn't let me do all these things, so I can't. There is truth to that, and Congress should. But there's also truth to the fact that the hiring freeze can save $3 billion a year. You say it's in place. Let's make sure. We'd like the information to know that it is a, you know, I understand if the vice president of the post office resigns, you replace them. But most all of the other jobs through attrition, we also should have a concerted strategy. The only way to save money, the government is not efficient. They're not bad people, but you don't have a profit motive and you have too many restrictions. So you will never, not you, but the post office will never be efficient. They will never be good at anything. The only way to make them more efficient is to outsource to companies that have to make a profit. And so you have to look at this and you have to aggressively do it. You have to aggressively do the opposite of what DeJoy was doing. And so you have to aggressively do the things you're allowed to do. So hiring freeze and outsourcing are the two simple things you can do. Anything you can stop that he put in place that isn't already going, I don't think there's the hope that you're going to, you know, somehow outcompete Amazon or UPS or something. And so you really shouldn't be trying to get more into their business. You should be trying to have less business, period. And you should have less of the government doing any business that you're involved with, because I think you'd still lose money. If you outsourced 100%, you'd still lose money. And I'm more than interested in, you know, the idea of combining the PRC. It would take legislation to do that. But in the meantime, everything within your power to bug the PRC, as well as talking to us as well to get the permission to raise the rates. Nobody likes higher rates, but we also don't like a $9 billion, you know, loss every year. So all these things have to be done. If we truly were saving, I think you said, $2 billion on transportation and $3 billion on hiring, that would be $5 billion. That would mean that the deficit this coming year would be about 4 instead of 9.
0: And then remember, if we are allowed to invest our FERS assets just in a very conservative manner, and if the CSRS allocation gets done the way it should be done, that everybody agrees it should be done, that eliminates about 60% of the loss right there.
2: But my guess is it won't be $4 billion next year. What's the projection for the – when do you total up your deficit for the year? Is it with our fiscal calendar September 30th or when?
0: Yes. And again, we look at it controllable, non-controllable.
2: Right. But there's a number. So last year it was what, $9.5 billion?
0: If the controllable was closer to 3.
2: The deficit. We just got to go with the deficit
0: Sure.
2: for the year. $9.5 billion. We can't paper it over or make it something it's not. So $9.5 billion. What's your projection for it in the current year we're in?
0: Well, again, you know, because of the actuarial of the accounting stuff, you know, I don't pay attention to the non-controllable loss. We pay attention to the controllable loss. We're thinking that's around 2.8 billion.
2: What's the deficit going to be, though? What are you going to lose this year? Is it going to be around 9?
0: Again, you have to look at retirement actuarial numbers. It'll be in that $9 to $10 billion
2: right.
0: dollar number.
2: So you can see how just sort of hearing these numbers, they don't really add up. If you save $2 billion on transportation, and it was 9.5 last year, then you'd be at 7.5.
0: Well, you got to cover inflation, right? You got inflation.
2: Well, I know, but the thing is the numbers aren't adding up. So I agree you're trying to do some savings, but if you had 2 plus 3, that's 5. Minus 9.5, you'd be at 4.5. The numbers aren't adding up. So the deficit is going to be just as bad next year as it was the last year. And it's getting worse. And so all of these things, it is crunch time, but You really have to show us that you're doing everything possible. And you have to reverse what DeJoy did. DeJoy messed it up and made it worse. He broke it. It was already broken, and he rebroke it and scrambled it into 1,000 pieces. You've got to do the opposite of everything he was doing. Everything he was doing was making the post office lose more money. And you are constrained. But outsourcing to a company that has to make a profit is one way to save money and not hiring anybody and trying to get the employees to do the work. And then ultimately, really, the country needs to address the situation. You can fix your bottom line by going to 4 days delivery. And I think at first people would be upset by that. Some people might be. Some people would be happy that they get less junk mail, frankly. And you could still offer 6-day delivery if people are willing to pay the service for it. You know, have a fee if you want 6-day, and 4 days is free. You know, or so-called free. And all of a sudden, you would change overnight. Now, I know you can't do that, but when we see the

0: to interrupt your eloquent closing by making my entrance before now. Let me ask you first a question which I think applies generally to your performance in the job. Will you commit that when we have specific questions about post offices, about postal service in Connecticut or elsewhere, that you will respond within a timely period?
1: Absolutely, and I hope we've been doing that.
0: And I know you've probably been asked about that in the past. I want to ask you about the recent executive order. I'm sure you've been asked about it so far, and I apologize. I've been in a Judiciary Committee meeting. But the United States Postal Service is not an election administration agency, is it?
1: No, absolutely not.
0: And you have no constitutional authority to review ballots or deny postal service to someone mailing in a ballot, do you?
1: I don't remember my constitutional law class that well, so I would have to defer that to lawyers.
0: Well, I think you know enough constitutional law to answer this question. The United States Postal Service has no role whatsoever in reviewing balloting or mail-in ballots under current law, does it?
1: I'm not trying to be obtuse here, but reviewing, I'm not sure what you mean by reviewing.
0: Well, the President's executive order says that the Postal Service should somehow review voter lists and then refuse to deliver mail, in effect.
1: No, we don't review the voter list. So the voter list for us is like a manifest, right? And so the state gives us the list of voters that they want ballots to go to, and then they give us the ballots. We match the ballots with the list, and we can tell the state, yes, all the ballots that you say are going to the right people are going, or no, different ballots are going, or maybe you missed some ballots. You know, it's what I said earlier. It really is trying to help the state make sure that the ballots that they send to the voters actually get there and get to those voters. And so it's strictly a manifest for us to make sure that the right ballots are going to the right people.
0: And do you have authority to deny delivery of ballots?
1: Not under the current rules. Our proposed rules would say that if we don't have that manifest, that we can't move the mail.
0: But you're not going to refuse to deliver ballots to a voter that the states say is registered?
1: Yeah, absolutely not.
0: And you're not going to review the legitimacy of whether someone is properly registered?
1: No. Not our function. We deliver mail.
0: And what if states say to you, we would just as soon you not do that kind of review?
1: Do the manifest and the ballots?
0: Correct.
1: Under the proposed rule, we would then not deliver that mail.
0: Well, you would refuse to deliver mail if states would prefer that you not do the matching?
1: Yeah, if they don't comply with a valid rule, again, as you know, the rules, they're proposed rules, they're not final rules. We have a comment period that we're looking at, but under the proposed rules, that would be correct.
0: You agree with the proposed rule?
1: You know, I think, what I think is that we need to be efficient and accurate in moving ballots. You know, when you look at what we've suggested to states now for years and years and years and years, it is exactly this rule. You know, if you look at it, whether it's Connecticut, Michigan, California, we have something we call Kit 600. And we have a lot of people that educate your folks in the state as to how to do it. That the Kit 600 recommends unique barcodes, unique envelope.
0: If the state of Connecticut says to you, we want you to deliver mail-in ballots without conducting your purported, supposed, so-called review, which is unconstitutional, you will deliver the mail to Connecticut voters. Is that correct?
1: I'm confused. Under the proposed rule or under current rules?
0: Under the Constitution of the United States, you have an obligation. You run the Postal Service. You deliver the mail.
1: You don't review
0: ballots or registration. Nobody said you should. The Founding Fathers didn't envision that kind of review. This proposed rule is bogus, and I want your commitment that you will deliver

0: deliver the mail, including mail-in ballots, to Connecticut voters without conducting this bogus sham review?
1: Yeah, look, we'll deliver every piece of mail that meets our then-current regulations.
0: Well, your regulations should not include a review or second-guessing the state on who its electors are, correct?
1: I think that our proposed rule is, as you know, subject to litigation. We'll see how that all turns out.
0: Well, I guess we will see, but it will probably be in court. Thank you, Mr. Chairman.
2: I'd like to thank Mr. Snyder for joining us today to share his testimony with the committee. The record for this hearing will remain open until 5 p.m. on Friday, June 26, 2026, for the submission of statements and questions for the record. The hearing is now adjourned.
1: Thank you.
3: Postmaster General David Steiner testifying on potential changes to the operations of the U.S. Postal Service. This happened in front of the Senate Homeland Security and Governmental Affairs Committee. The ranking member, Gary Peters of Michigan, the chair we heard there, Rand Paul of Kentucky.
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5: Joining us at our C-SPAN table, Representative Pete Sessions, Republican of Texas. He's a member of the Oversight and Government Reform Subcommittee Chair, and he's also the Financial Services Committee member. Representative Sessions, good morning.
6: Good morning.
5: How do you and other Republicans in the House feel about the events in Iran as of today?
6: These are good questions, and one that certainly is the world is asking these questions. I would say that there are people who have made decisions about this. I am encouraging people to probably hear more of the story. I believe that the president, and for sure the vice president, who took the lead role in this, need to come and explain themselves. I've got lots of questions myself. Probably some that are tough questions that are just on the surface. But those questions evolve around, what are we trying to empower? Are we trying to empower a new nation, so to speak, that has lots of money? Are they going to economically use that money for bettering their standing in the Middle East, dealing with their neighbors economically, lifting, in essence, sanctions against their own people? Or are they going to use this money to militarily punish their neighborhood? And so these are questions that the negotiators understand well. On the surface, it's easy for us to say we disagree. But I think that like anyone else, we should listen to not just the narrative, but the agreement, and to find out more about the negotiations that took place. Now, with that said, who do we trust? And that is an element that is in the American press that we are struggling with, and that is, the president and the vice president say something. Then the paper that was negotiated says, I think, what the president and vice president are saying, and the Iranians disavow that. So there now becomes the trust factor.
5: Even as of this morning, the idea of nuclear inspections, there seem to be a variety of opinions of where that stands.
6: And the variety of opinions are where this member often disagrees with people. When everyone shows up and they have the same answer or very close to the same answer, and both sides then say, yes, we agree with that. We're slightly different, but this is how we see it. But to get a deal that will bind, in essence, the American people to this region and other countries must be well understood. And so it goes back to the balance. Who do we trust? But I think that we're entitled to, I am, to allow the president and the vice president to come and speak to us. So members of Congress, as you know, are back. Mm-hmm. We voted last night. We will be back today. And our processes are literally getting 200 people in the same room. Having the president or vice president, Secretary of State Marco Rubio, to come and address us. And then to make themselves open, not force them, but to make them to be able to say to a group of 200 of us, here's the answer. Here's how what we expect to happen. Then we can draw some bit of joint agreement or disagreement, as it might be, about that issue.
5: To what degree?
6: This is part of what this legislative, the Republican conference is about.
5: To what degree do you have a timeline as when you'll find out that information?
6: Well, it's this week that we will begin hearing that the president's going to meet with the senators today. We're expected to see these things, but it's a body moving together asking questions. And many questions that I want to ask, maybe someone else wants to ask something different. So I'm simply saying, rather than walking in saying no, I think we ought to say, let's listen. There's been a lot of time and effort put in here. Now, the overwhelming view that then comes as a result of that is, what is the world going to look like later this year, next year, and the next year? Are we dealing with people who will be around who have the same idea? Because as we know, even in this country, we disagree.
5: If you want to ask the questions of the Representative Sessions and you want to ask about Iran or other things, 202-748-8001 for Republicans, 202-748-8000 for Democrats, Independents, 202-748-8002. And you can text us those questions, too, at 202-748-8003. It was on the Senate side that they passed that War Powers resolution. What was your impression of that?
6: Well, there's nothing like showing up, you know, in the answer without asking questions. I don't think the president nor peace, if peace is the goal here, was given a chance. It is easy for us to just look at things and say, well, I'm for it or against it. Because the bodies are so close in numbers, there are procedures that are on behalf of both bodies, minority, the majority, that can bring these actions to the floor. And they did in the Senate. And in this case, a couple members that are Republicans decided they were going to engage in voting for that, too. So that this is what happens. The president does not have complete control of really either body. And for someone to think that he does not. An agenda, yes. Mm-hmm. An answer, no.
5: The resolution is not binding, but do you think, as far as the messaging, even as some Republicans supported Democrats on this, is that a concern for the president, do you think?
6: It does not require approval. But as President Obama found out, there were people that disagreed with what he did, too. So we should not be surprised that people disagree. What we should be understanding is, what deal did they cut? We understood what President Obama cut. We got that deal. We, JPOA. Mm-hmm. But we don't know enough about this yet. We've got, see the words, talked about the negotiations.
5: But then if you see the words and the memorandum of understanding, what does your gut tell you as far as the quality of what's been laid out?
6: Well, once again, and I'm simply saying, let's give them a chance of a week,
5: right,
6: to explain themselves.
5: But you have the highlight, at least in the text itself.
6: Well, we do, but there's disagreement. Mm-hmm. The Iranians don't agree with that.
5: Sure.
6: And that should tell me something also. Do they have an agreement with someone? Are they going to live up to it? Why should we agree to something? You know, this is not a marriage. This is an agreement that will bring resolution. And there are lots of other people in the states that are around there, the Gulf states, that want something to happen also. This is a dangerous circumstance. World economics are involved in this. Mm-hmm. Can we get to an agreement? And certainly the world will be able to, with the final agreement. This is an MOU.
5: Correct. Yep.
6: When the agreement comes, then we'll find out. The C-SPAN allows anyone to call in. They can state things the way they want, and this is the way the world is. And this gentleman is asking specifically about the Trump administration. He believes that there are things that the Trump administration is doing differently, perhaps not following the same processes. What I would say to you is the General Services Administration, the GSA, and likewise the FBI, they have rules and regulations, and they are being transparent about what they're doing. I don't know enough about the tidal basin. I don't know enough about the that what was just happening where the president was engaged in changing the color in front of the, in the reflecting pool in front of the Lincoln Memorial. But what I will tell you is that this administration sees where they, the spending that was being done by agencies and by these groups was exceeding the ability of the American people to have a long-term value and payment. And we have brought back in scrutiny, scrutiny that will reduce the numbers, the size, the scope, the nature of government. I'm a part of that. I serve as chairman of government operations. The Biden administration just so happened this way that they were there also during COVID, but they correspondingly did not have people that went to work. They allowed them to work from home. The government, which means the taxpayers, lost between $350 and $500 billion a year of misdirected payments. Are we going to ignore that? No. Are we going to come in and put new restraints and restrictions and change the way processes are done? Yes, we are. And that would be my answer to the chairman. As the chairman of government operations, we are more interested now in the money going to people and processes that will build value for the American people and this government.
5: We will hear from Candace next. Candace in Michigan, independent line for Representative Pete Sessions. Hello.
7: Good morning, everyone. Lately, I believe it was this past weekend or this past week that we had someone from the Social Security Administration come in and speak on the, I would say, the danger of Social Security, not defaulting, but making, cutting payments to people. So my question is, what is Congress going to do about that? They say in 2032, lower payments will be made. And as a senior, I'm concerned that any Social Security I get will not be adequate enough for me to live off of.
6: Thank you very much, Candace. These are, once again, real-life questions to real-life members of Congress that we need to respond to. Candace, you're right. If the way the law reads right now is if Social Security goes into a circumstance where they're paying out more than what we're bringing in, then there is, there are provisions in law whereby there would be a 25% cut. In fact, what Candace speaks about is very important for us to understand, and that is if we fail to have economic growth where we are bringing more people into work and to pay into a system, then that diminishes the outlook on Social Security. In fact, we have made some changes that have added in the diminishment of that system. Last year, we had what's called offset. It had been a 20-year battle, and that was people who had paid into and qualified under Social Security, but under the agreement from years ago said, but if you're in another system, you will be able to draw what that system provides that will be more, you decide, than Social Security. We then said, oh, you can come in and have Social Security also. That has moved the needle quite a bit off the amount of time that's left. The bottom line is the American people are stressed. There's a stress, not just for seniors. There's a stress for middle people who are in the mid-range of their jobs and how much money they make. And at retirement, prices continue, and it is a stress for them. And this is where Congress has come back and said, we need to do a number of things. We don't tax tips. We don't tax overtime pay. We're trying to help what we believe is the middle class of this country. But that's not always seniors. And so what the gentlewoman is saying is, yes, there's a discussion, public discussion. It will be a part of this election.
5: The president traveled to Pennsylvania to talk about economic and affordability issues. What do you think of the messaging the White House is delivering on that, considering everything you did with the passage of the tax cuts and everything else?
6: The economy has seen changes, mostly economics of related to energy, as a result of the conflict, the war. I'll call it a war. I mean, I'm not opposed to that. What would be in the Middle East, and prices have risen. Now, our argument is, but they've not gotten really within a dollar of where they were under President Biden. We were paying a lot then, too. But he paid a price, and that party paid a price for their policies, which was intentional. This is now the question, are we going to do something not only about Iran, but the world dominance by someone else? The president does know if gas is near 420, the American people are going to ask for a change. This is why I think one of the reasons why the president is working so diligently trying to sell this answer now of opening up Strait of Hormuz. 25% of the energy goes through there, and that delay increases prices. So there are points that are made. Our friends that are Democrats called affordability. Look, I have it when I go home to Waco, Texas, too. I have to make decisions about what I buy and what I don't buy, and there are lots of people that are doing that. Bringing down the cost of living and affordability is a key component of our success. So the other side is Republicans tend to look, we're growing the economy. We have had record numbers of not only jobs, more people employed today. The stock market is high. And then we've got a sector that is special to Pete Sessions, and that is called the agriculture community. The agriculture community, their stock market is in their backyard and their 500 acres that they do. That is their investment. And there are some things about that are not working well. We have work to do. Is the president up to it? Yes, I think he is. Has Secretary Brooke Rollins done a number of things as agriculture secretary? Yes, she has. Do we have more work to do? Yes, we do.
5: Before we take a call, do you think, as far as the farm bill, what's the status of a farm bill being passed?
6: Well, as you know, the House has passed that. And we're waiting for the Senate now to get on board. It always has been. When I was chairman of the Rules Committee, I passed two farm bills. Two. One first year I was chairman, and then the last year I was chairman. And these are difficult things because they require literally every member to make a decision. There are no gimmies in the farm bill. We need to do things because food is national security.
5: Texas Republican Pete Sessions with us for this conversation from Georgia. Democrats line, Bradley, hello.
8: Yes, Mr. Sessions. Hello. I guess I just want to say, I'm just going to go through a list of some things that I think that not only Trump, his administration is doing, just awful. Like, he killed the people on the drug boats, just murdering people on the drug boats. We forgot about that. But, like, what about the Venezuelan oil? I mean, is anybody keeping an eye on that? And then, never mind, like, the plane he got free. Like, the corruption is just off the... And I know you're going to say, like, he's just doing things a little bit different than other presidents, but it's so much worse than that. I know you have to see how dangerous this guy is, man. And if you don't think he's going to screw y'all over, too, like, he screws over everybody. And I think, like, y'all really do not realize, or maybe you do, but, like, he will turn in a second. And last thing... Of all the people he screws over, does bad things to, who's the one person and group he could never say anything negative about and helps? Russia. And I know you know all about that, sir. Have a good day.
6: The gentleman is, as I say, entitled to his opinion. And there are people that agree with him. And there are people that in my party aren't completely happy. We have attempted to, in the Republican Party for quite some time, to take this victory with the knowledge 2 years ago when we won the election, mm-hmm. We will play the ball where it lies on the ground. $37 trillion of deficits. A government that did not essentially go to work. Tens of thousands of employees in Washington, D.C. there were a number of facts and factors that, whether the President Biden liked it or not, it was during his period of time. We have this period of time. We are going to take oil from Venezuela, and it will be in our marketplace. I don't know what his point there was, whether he's for it or against it, but adding to the world supply is important because the way the president saw it and the way I see it is it was going to an undercut rather than the world market going to China and helping them. China has developed themselves more than I think any other country in their adversarial views to the United States. And the United States is now responding. And so you're going to see that a lot of things that we do are related to the dominance of the United States, jobs, investment, opportunity. So the first few weeks the president was in office, he went and got $6 trillion that would be brought to our economy because the combination of Middle East and other countries, they did not have confidence in the United States willing to work or produce a product. We now have $6 trillion here. We have those investment dollars. We are leading the world in AI development. We are a global competitor because of economics. So the gentleman can make a point about back home about what he does or does not like about Donald Trump, but on the world stage, America is prepared and ready, not just with AI, but investment and opportunity to lead the world.
5: Brian is in Michigan for our guest. He joins us on a line for Independence. Brian, hello, you're on.
9: Yeah, good afternoon. I'm sorry, good morning. It's a little early.
6: Good morning, Brian.
9: Good morning, sir. My question dovetails on the Social Security issues from the previous callers as well as the previous segment, so I'll stay close to topic. With the Social Security, there's no excuse in the world why that should be removed, cut, or anything lowered other than what it is now, because we fund so many other things that are choices where we worked all of our lives to be able to enjoy this retirement in peace, number one. Number two, the previous segment mentioned what do we think about the economy. Well, that depends on what where you sit on the airplane, if you're first class, middle class, or just on standby. Your view is different. The world looks different to you. If you don't have money, you're not in the stock market. That's what Trump loves to harp on, the stock market. So anyway, I guess my question for you finally is, when will you guys not do so much? And I don't mean this personally, lip service, but show us something that you have accomplished in this session so far, in this last term, this current term. Thank you, sir.
6: This gentleman's very respectful, and I think represents, once again, a lot of viewpoints from a vast number of people. And he wants results. And this is where we as elected officials state what we're for, show the difference between our parties, and move forward on that. The gentleman makes a correct assumption. I'm now 70. I just began on Social Security. I'd paid in for all these years, and it needs to be stable. But the system that produces Social Security is not necessarily out of the taxpayer. As a matter of fact, it's the reverse. The Social Security system has been raided for a long time, and the overage to the budget is what was paid for out of Social Security. That's why there is not the money there. I think therein lies what the gentleman's asking for. Why would you put us at risk when you have taken the money for years to fund government operations? Isn't it time for government operations, time to live up to what they owe? And I think that that is the answer. There have to be answers also about growing our economy and making sure that people have a sound system. I would like to look at the gentleman and say to him, just as the other caller, Candace, spoke about, we need to make sure that we respectfully, properly deal with this. And I think that is the taxpayer that has been benefiting from this needs to pay that Social Security recipient.
5: The caller asked about what you've accomplished in this term. What would you state as a win as far as this term for the House?
6: No question. The win is we have reduced taxes. the burden of taxes just based upon time frames, the average American would be paying some $1,500 more in federal taxes. Secondly, we have made sure that people who work for a living, tips and overtime, are not paying tips and overtime. We've made sure that the seniors that are not like me, I'm a higher income earner, did not get their Social Security tax. Not everybody, but those certainly middle class people do not pay tax on Social Security.
5: Texas Republican Pete Sessions joining us for this conversation. And you can see his website at sessions.house.gov. Representative Sessions, thanks for your time.
6: I hope I did well enough to get invited back.
5: You, of course.
10: 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Then a discussion about the Iran War and congressional news of the week. First with Washington State Republican Congressman Michael Baumgartner, a member of the Foreign Affairs Committee, and later with New Jersey Democratic Congressman Frank Pallone, the top Democrat on the Energy and Commerce Committee. C-SPAN's Washington Journal. 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
3: Former New Hampshire Republican Governor Chris Sununu, who is now the CEO and president of Airlines for America, joins others to testify before a House Judiciary Subcommittee on Competition and Regulation in the Airline Industry. Here's Subcommittee Chair Scott Fitzgerald of Wisconsin.
11: Subcommittee will come to order without objection. The chair is authorized to declare recess at any time. We welcome everybody to today's hearing on regulation and competition in the airline industry. Without objection, Mr. Nails of Texas will be permitted to participate in today's hearing for the purpose of questioning the witnesses if a member yields them time for that purpose. I will now recognize myself for an opening statement. Today's hearing will examine competition in the U.S. airline industry and the government regulations that limit such competition. As well, we will hear from witnesses. Consumers have more choice than ever before when it comes to both domestic and international air travel. Annual passenger traffic has nearly quadrupled since the 1970s, and consumers now benefit from a range of choices, from the legacy airlines to the low-cost and ultra-low-cost carriers. That is all thanks to the Airline Deregulation Act of 1978. Prior to passage of this law, the U.S. airline industry was regulated by a government-created body known as the Civil Aeronautics Board, or CAB. The CAB heavily regulated the industry, setting restrictions on fares, routes, and entry into the market. In other words, the government played a significant role in choosing which airlines could fly, where they could fly, and what prices they could charge. This system was severely flawed and highly ineffective, and protected the existing carriers at the expense of promoting competition. Recognizing these flaws, Congress passed the Airline Deregulation Act, which phased out the old system and allowed airlines to freely compete. This deregulation transformed the market into what we see today. Unshackled from government regulation, what we saw over time was intense competitive pressure that pushed prices down and consumer choice up. But that pressure also led to a significant number of mergers, acquisitions, and bankruptcies. Between 1978 and 2005, for example, 162 airlines filed for bankruptcy. Today's airline industry, while certainly more accessible and more competitive, is also more concentrated than ever before. The big four air carriers, American, United, Delta, and Southwest, control nearly 80% of domestic airline travel. And while the Airline Deregulation Act freed the airlines from the decrees of government boards, the government still occupies a major role in commercial aviation that often benefits the incumbents at the expense of new entrants. For example, at seven of the nation's busiest airports, the Federal Aviation Administration, or the FAA, controls or distributes access to takeoffs and landings through what's known as a slot system. Slot allocations are highly sought after, particularly for new entrants. An example, at London's Heathrow, for example, a single slot allocated sold for tens of millions of dollars. But the FAA cannot auction these slots, instead distributing them largely to incumbent carriers who own them in perpetuity through what's known as the grandfather rights. Many of these slots allocations also tend to be awarded to air carriers with existing infrastructure, such as gate access. At DCA and Chicago O'Hare, for example, slot allocations heavily favor American and United, who operate main hubs. At other major airports, such as Atlanta and Dallas-Fort Worth, legacy carriers control over 70% of the existing gates. Lease agreements for these gates are often long-term and can last for decades. For example, in 2016, Delta signed a 20-year lease agreement with the City of Atlanta for its airport. That lease agreement also stipulated that the City of Atlanta could not operate a second airport. These agreements create a significant barrier to entry for competitors seeking to gain a foothold at major airports. If a competitor can't access a gate, it can't compete for a slot. Airports are also limited by government regulations that make expanding difficult. To build new runways or terminals, airports must submit environmental reviews to the FAA. This process can easily be weaponized to delay airport construction. Across the country, environmental activists file lawsuits using the National Environmental Policy Act to delay these new projects. These regulations act as a constraint, which in turn limits the airline's ability to expand and compete. Finally, like domestic ocean shipping, the United States reserved domestic air transportation only to its U.S. air carriers. This practice, known as cabotage, creates significant tension between protecting our domestic airlines and promoting competition. As these examples show, the government is still heavily involved in the airline industry. Consumers deserve a system where airlines compete freely and can innovate and grow, not a system where the government consistently puts its thumb on the scale to foreclose competition. Government imposed barriers, destroyed competition, leaving consumers worse off. The most recent example of this was the proposed Spirit-JetBlue merger. In 2023, the Biden-Harris DOJ sued to block the proposed $3.8 billion merger. The DOJ claimed the merger would remove Spirit from the market and reduce competition. At the time, the proposed merger would have created the fifth largest airline domestically with 10% market share and increased competition against the big four. 1 year later, a federal judge in Massachusetts sided with the DOJ and blocked the deal. Spirit later filed for bankruptcy twice and ultimately shut down operations in May of this year. The blocked merger of Spirit JetBlue offers a cautionary tale about government overregulation. By blocking the transaction, regulators prevented the market from testing whether a strong competitor could emerge to challenge the industry's largest incumbents. At a minimum, the case demonstrates the importance of ensuring that antitrust enforcement promotes competition rather than merely preserving the status quo. As Congress evaluates the future of the airline industry, we should remain mindful of the lessons of deregulation. Competition, not heavy-handed regulation, has been the primary driver of lower fares, greater consumer choice, and increased innovation. In the words of the Airline Deregulation Act, the airline industry needs a maximum reliance on competitive market forces. Our goal should be to remove unnecessary barriers to entry, encourage robust competition, and ensure that consumers, not regulators, are the ultimate beneficiaries of airline policy. I look forward to today's discussion. I now recognize Ms. Ballant for an opening statement.
12: Thank you, Mr. Chair, and good morning. Clearly, we could not see things more differently. It's no secret that flying has gotten worse over the years. Tickets cost more, more flights are canceled, and everything from seat selection to carry-ons are now perks that you get to pay for. This is the predictable result of a market that has been allowed to consolidate for over 60 years, and an administration that continues to prioritize the demands of huge corporations at the cost of everyday Americans. Americans were promised that consolidation would produce a more reliable, efficient, and affordable aviation system. It has done the opposite. Flyers face new and rising fees, fewer alternatives, no bargaining power, and increasing barriers to affordable travel. In 1960, before deregulation, Americans had 40 major airline carriers to choose from. Today, just four airlines control over two-thirds of the domestic passenger market. We went from 40 to four. That is not competition. At the same time, airline executives argue that further consolidation is necessary to address the industry's challenges. So it was shocking to hear United Airlines, the fourth largest airline in the U.S., float a merger with American Airlines, the second largest carrier. The combined United American airline would control 34% of the domestic market. Transportation Secretary Sean Duffy called the proposal, quote, interesting. This is alarming. We need to get back to antitrust enforcement on the merits. For instance, in 2024, Democrats blocked the Spirit JetBlue merger because evidence showed it would raise fares by up to 40% on dozens of routes. We knew it would cause harm to consumers who could least afford it. And even a Reagan-appointed federal judge agreed. Spirit is gone now, not because of antitrust enforcement. Spirit is gone because of the massive spike in jet fuel costs that are a direct result of President Trump's unconstitutional war with Iran. Even this Spirit CEO said that fuel prices were the biggest factor in closing the airline. President Trump's war of choice has made it all worse. Jet fuel prices have roughly doubled since the beginning of this war. Airlines are passing that burden directly down to passengers through higher fares, more fees, and new fuel surcharges. Americans never agreed to this war, and that's why I introduced a war powers resolution to end it, because Congress, not the president, has the constitutional authority to take this country into a military conflict. This unauthorized, uncalled-for war is causing a rolling series of financial blows to Americans across this country. Americans have spent nearly $450 more on fuel-related expenses just since February. At the grocery store, food prices have gone up more than 3% since last year. At the airport, fares are up more than 20% in just 4 months. It's the same shock to the system over and over, coming from every direction. For a country our size, flying is not a perk. It is how families see each other. It's how small business owners reach their customers. It's how a Vermont student gets home from college. And when the cost of flying goes up, it does not just inconvenience people, it cuts them off from what has become a necessity in this country. Instead of addressing this rapidly consolidating industry that is squeezing consumers, this administration has spent the last year pandering to the interests of their wealthy friends. The Biden Department of Transportation required airlines to provide cash refunds when customers were owed. And airlines had to disclose all fees up front. Those policies were rolled back by the Trump DOT. These rules were estimated to save consumers more than $500 million a year. Major airlines and their trade associations spent millions lobbying this administration in the first nine months of 2025 to get these key consumer protections cut.
3: Vermont Democrat Becca Ballant.
12: No surprise that the current Transportation Secretary Sean Duffy was an airline lobbyist before he took his current job. Members of Congress have pushed for an investigation into whether Duffy continues to improperly favor the interests of the industry that he used to represent. Working families across this country deserve so much better than this. Antitrust laws are supposed to make sure the markets work for us. Americans need to know that antitrust enforcement decisions will be based on law, evidence, and the interests of regular people, not political access, backroom discussions, or the preferences of powerful corporations. Americans simply want choices. We don't want a handful of companies to control and limit our freedom of choice. And we don't want a federal government that approves consolidation because its corporate and political allies want it to. They are the reasons why I will not stop stressing the importance of good rule of law antitrust enforcement, and I will keep pressing the current administration on their perversion of this critical tool for consumer protection. Thank you, and I yield back.
11: Gentlelady yields back. While we wait for Chairman Jordan to arrive, I will now recognize the ranking member of the full committee, Mr. Raskin, for his opening statement.
13: And thank you, Mr. Chairman, and thanks to all of our witnesses for joining us today. Spirit Airlines was once the nation's leading ultra-low-cost carrier and one of the strongest forces in the economy holding down ticket prices for consumers. It's now collapsed. And we cannot have a serious conversation about the demise of Spirit without talking about the obvious main culprit, the president's disastrous and illegal war in Iran. The Iran war has not only cost the lives of 13 American service members and thousands of Iranian civilians, including hundreds of children, it has cost American taxpayers more than $100 billion, and it's cost American consumers more than $60 billion in increased fuel costs alone, which averages to more than $470 per American household.
3: All right, we're going to leave this hearing for just a second. President Trump is on Capitol Hill today. He is speaking to reporters right now.
14: Buying a home is unattainable for so many Americans. Is this election legislation more important to you than resolving
15: the closing? Every election is important. We're doing very well. They want a lot of communists to come in. I'm saying it a little bit differently, but the people that they're pushing are communists, and this country is not going to have communists. Thank you.
3: The president just taking one question there as he is on Capitol Hill. Senate Republican leader John Thune following him into a meeting. Of course, earlier today, the president canceled the signing ceremony that was scheduled at the Capitol in Statuary Hall for the bipartisan housing bill that Congress passed this week. We will continue to watch this, and the president comes out and speaks to reporters again. We will bring it to you live here on C-SPAN Radio and, of course, have a full wrap-up of the day as the president meets with Republicans on the Hill coming up later this afternoon live with Washington Today. It starts at 5 p.m. Eastern Time, but you can listen to the Washington Today podcast anytime, wherever you get your podcasts. All right, we're going to go back to the House Judiciary Subcommittee and the Judiciary Full Committee's ranking member, Jamie Raskin, making a statement.
13: The cost of jet fuel to double overnight, forcing Spirit to take on an extra $100 million in unexpected costs in just a couple of months. For an ultra low cost carrier like Spirit, which operates on thin margins to deliver the best value to customers, that was a corporate death sentence. As Spirit Airlines explained in its legal filings, the company went under because, quote, recent geopolitical events have resulted in a massive and sustained increase in fuel prices. But desperate to avoid any mention of Donald Trump's calamitous and historic blunder in Iran, which has split the Republican Party, my colleagues today have decided instead, somewhat comically, to blame overzealous antitrust enforcement. Americans are paying more today for groceries, gasoline, healthcare, housing, utilities, and yes, airfare. At the same time, a vanishingly small number of companies is thriving. Consider the S&P 500, a stock market index of 500 publicly traded U.S. companies. Last month, the Financial Times published an analysis showing that just five of those 500 companies, or 1%, accounted for 50% of the growth of the index. In the airline industry, the story of lopsided growth and economic concentration is the same. In 2000, the four largest carriers controlled roughly 60% of domestic traffic. Today, they control about 80%. One merger after another has consolidated the market power of the four major airlines, American, Delta, Southwest, and United. The result? Higher prices, lower wages, growing profits. Protecting competition requires regulators willing to say no to corporate consolidation. In 2023, the DOJ blocked JetBlue's attempted acquisition of Spirit. The result? Spirit continued to operate as an ultra-low-cost airline, offering consumers lower prices than competitor airlines and driving down the price of tickets on competitors. Economists called this, quote, the Spirit effect. When an ultra-low-cost airline like Spirit operates a route, the price of tickets on legacy carriers like American drops by an average of 21%. As Judge Young, the Reagan-appointed judge who upheld the DOJ decision to block the Spirit-JetBlue merger, explained, quote, if JetBlue were permitted to gobble up Spirit, at least as proposed, it would eliminate one of the airline industry's few primary competitors that provides unique innovation and price discipline. It would further consolidate an oligopoly by immediately doubling JetBlue's stakeholder size in the industry. Worse yet, the merger would likely incentivize JetBlue further to abandon its roots as a maverick low-cost carrier. DOJ's actions in 2023 protected consumers from increased costs by focusing airlines to continue competing with Spirit and its ultra-low airfares until skyrocketing prices caused by Trump's disastrous war in Iran caused the airline to collapse. Yet our colleagues have taken the wrong lesson from this story, claiming we need less antitrust enforcement rather than more. This is alarming because under the Trump administration, antitrust enforcement has already been twisted and corrupted beyond recognition. Instead of being a tool to protect competition and innovation and to prevent companies from abusing their market power over consumers and workers, it's become just one more grift perpetrated by the president and his enablers for their own purposes of wealth maximization. Antitrust practitioners talk about a Trump transaction tax, the recognition that merger approval depends less on objective considerations and competition factors and more on a company's willingness to curry subjective political and financial favor with the president and the money-making operation being conducted at the White House. The warning signs of gangster state crony capitalism are everywhere. In the last 12 months, this administration has cleared the Nexstar Tegna local broadcast merger, which will undermine the diversity of independently owned news operations in which a coalition of state AGs has already obtained a preliminary injunction to halt. It has settled the Live Nation Ticketmaster case with terms so favorable to Live Nation that the basic sweeping harms to artists, venues, and millions of fans remain largely unaddressed. It cleared the Paramount, Skydance, Warner Brothers Discovery deal before career investigators had even completed their antitrust analysis. And every senior antitrust official who has cried foul over this pattern of concentration, including Assistant Attorney General Gail Slater at Department of Justice and her Principal Deputy Attorney General Roger Alford, has been pushed out or fired for the offense of simply doing their jobs, the jobs they signed up to do and which the law requires of them. The consequences of this antitrust corruption and pro-monopoly favoritism are simple. Corporations pass the Trump tax onto consumers. We pay higher prices for fewer choices, less competition, less innovation, more instability. Instead of concocting a cover story for the president, which blames Biden for the disastrous consequences of the Trump tariff and the Trump war in Iran, we should be doing serious oversight of an antitrust enforcement system that has been thoroughly smashed up in this administration. Thank you, Mr. Chairman, and I yield back.
11: Gentleman yields back. Without objection, all other opening statements will be included in the record. We will now introduce today's witnesses. The Honorable Chris Sununu. Mr. Sununu is the President and CEO of Airlines for America, a trade association of U.S.-based passenger and cargo airlines. He previously served as the governor of New Hampshire and as a member of the Executive Council of New Hampshire and worked as an environmental engineer. Mr. Timothy Ravitch. Mr. Ravitch is a senior counsel at Tressler, where his practice focuses on aviation, aerospace, airport, and commercial litigation. He previously was the general counsel of an unmanned aerial systems company, has led research on matters affecting airspace operations and safety for the National Science Foundation and the National Academies of Science, Engineering, and Medicine, and is an author of an aviation law textbook. Mr. Christian Stout. Mr. Stout is Director of Innovation Policy at the International Center for Law and Economics, where his work focuses on competition, telecommunications, and artificial intelligence policy. He previously worked as an attorney, taught computer science at Rutgers University, and held various roles at technology companies. Professor Nancy Rose. Ms. Rose is the Charles P. Kindleberger Professor of Applied Economics at the Massachusetts Institute of Technology. She previously served as the Deputy Assistant Attorney General for Economic Analysis in the DOJ's Antitrust Division from 2014 to 2016. We welcome our witnesses and thank them for appearing today. We will be swearing you in at this point. Would you please rise and raise your right hand? Do you swear or affirm under penalty of perjury that the testimony you are about to give is true and correct to the best of your knowledge, information, and belief? So help you God. Let the record reflect that the witnesses have answered in the affirmative. Thank you. Please be seated. Please know that your written testimony will be entered into the record in its entirety. Accordingly, we ask that you summarize your testimony in 5 minutes. Governor Sununu, you may begin.
16: Well, good morning. Thank you very much. Great to see everybody. Chairman Fitzgerald, Ranking Member Belint, members of the subcommittee. I see Chairman Jordan has joined us as well. My name is Chris Sununu. I'm currently the President and CEO of Airlines for America. Thank you for inviting me today to testify on behalf of the airline industry, a sector that does support millions of U.S. jobs and drives 5% of our country's GDP. So when examining the state of the airline industry, the defining story over the past 2 decades is the extensive expansion of consumer choice and travel options. That continues despite significant headwinds the industry has faced, particularly over the last 8 months. First, we were hit hard by 2 record-long government-driven shutdowns, which cost the airlines billions and the broader economy billions more. Forced flight delays and cancellations all over political fights that have absolutely nothing to do with our industry and hurt the American traveler. Also, the increase in jet fuel prices due to the closure of the Strait of Hormuz means that airlines will take an additional financial hit of more than $8 billion this year. And it is aggressive competition that prevents airlines from passing all those costs onto the consumers. Despite these hurdles, the airline industry remains a highly dynamic marketplace where travelers enjoy a suite of fare options and unprecedented flexibility in how they choose to fly. A major catalyst for this variety has been the dramatic expansion of airline business models. 25 years ago, about 60% of domestic passengers had access to low and lower cost carriers. These days, that has soared to 90%. And today, the average number of competitors on domestic routes, it sits at an all-time high with nearly half of all passengers traveling in markets with 4 or more airline choices. That range of options has never before existed for the American traveler. It does today. At a time when Americans have spent the last several years facing runaway inflation on basic household goods, competitive airline pricing has bucked that trend. Between 2019 and 2025, everyday consumer products rose by 26%. Domestic airfares fell 3.5%. Travelers are no longer forced into a one-size-fits-all ticket. They have the freedom to customize their journey and pay only for the services that they value. And the number of Americans flying is greater than ever before. In the 70s, about 1 in 5 Americans took a flight on any given year. Today, it's about 1 in 2.
17: President and CEO of Airlines for America, Chris Sununu.
16: To prove themselves as an affordability success story for the American public. The best part is that according to the April 2026 ASCI survey, airlines are doing all of this with all-time high in customer satisfaction. And the recent Spirit Airlines bankruptcy, as unfortunate as that was just the first airline bankruptcy in the past 13 years, indicating stability for both our workforce and networks. Airlines have actively used that stability to reinvest over $24 billion annually every year back into that customer experience, the people, the product, the planes. And the upgraded products we invest in include everything from upgraded Wi-Fi and apps that give more control to the customer to better airports, better food, faster TSA screening. The list goes on and on in terms of customer experience. And most importantly, airlines have invested in their people, doubling the average wages and benefits since 2025, far outpacing most any other industry in this country. Now, given this robust state of competition, it's clear that the biggest threat to healthy and competitive airline industry is our short-staffed and woefully antiquated air traffic control system. Policymakers can enhance competition not by over-regulating an already very competitive industry, but by focusing on building a new air traffic control system that will be safer, allow for more flights, and increase choice for the consumer. Congress must build upon its $12.5 billion down payment toward air traffic control modernization with the next round of funding to ensure that technology gaps that have been completely ignored for the last 30 years, that they finally get addressed. Air traffic modernization is one of the few policies that enjoys bipartisan, bicameral support, as well as the support of the nearly 60-member Modern Skies Coalition, consisting of stakeholder organizations across the entire country. The American traveler needs Congress to support policies that allow this competitive marketplace to thrive, prevents additional costs to

0: military reforms in American history was championed by Senator Edward Kennedy during the Ford administration and signed into law by President Jimmy Carter. Airline deregulation was a bipartisan effort. That spirit remains relevant today. We might agree that not every market shortcoming requires a regulatory intervention. Regulation provides benefits. It also carries costs. Aviation depends on both competition and regulation. The title of today's hearing, The 30,000-Foot View, Competition and Regulation, in the U.S. airline industry makes this point, and I think well. Every day, millions of passengers and tons of cargo travel around the United States safely and efficiently. The overwhelming majority of trips occur without incident. The success is easy to overlook. In the nearly 50 years since enactment of the Airline Deregulation Act, passenger traffic has increased exponentially. Airfares have declined. Air travel is available to far more Americans than it was before deregulation. During the Senate hearings on airline deregulation decades ago, Senator Kennedy recalled an East Boston constituent who asked why he was holding the hearings about airlines when he had never been able to afford to fly. Kennedy replied, quote, "That's why I'm holding the hearings." I often think of that story when I teach aviation law. At the start of each semester, I ask my students whether they have ever flown on a commercial airline. Every hand goes up. In fact, it may be the only time all semester that happens, but many seem surprised by the question itself. Of course they have flown. That reaction says a great deal about how much aviation has changed over the last half century and how competition has expanded access to air transportation for millions of Americans. As titled, this hearing focuses on the right issue. When is regulation necessary versus when markets should work freely? The competition questions today are different from those Congress confronted in 1978. Competition today is often shaped less by fares and routes than by access, capacity, market concentration, and mergers. These issues deserve attention. But many competition decisions in commercial aviation occur not in the air, but on the ground, at airports. A carrier cannot compete without access. Access to gates matters. Access to terminal matters. Infrastructure matters. Competition also requires capacity. No airline can compete with a flight it cannot schedule. And no new entrant can compete without access to gates, terminals, and airport infrastructure. The same is true in the national airspace system. Airlines can only compete through flights they are able to schedule and operate. Discussions about air traffic control, modernization, and capacity are therefore also discussions about competition. Recent litigation involving the proposed acquisition of Spirit Airlines by JetBlue Airways illustrates another challenge. Competition policy often requires regulators and courts to predict future markets and future competitors.
1: Aviation attorney Timothy Ravitch.
0: Competitions are not always easy. As we approach the 50th anniversary of the Airline Deregulation Act, the central question before this body is whether and how regulatory law can best encourage competition, innovation, and new entry. That question extends beyond today's airline industry. Drones are here. Flying taxis, referred to as advanced air mobility, are on the horizon. Commercial space transportation is a reality. The issues we will discuss today, access, competition, infrastructure, resource allocation, and yes, regulation, will influence and are precedential as our nation explores the next frontiers in transportation. I look forward to discussing these matters and answering the subcommittee's questions. Thank you.
2: Thank you, Mr. Ravitch. Mr. Stout, you may begin.
3: Chairman, Ranking Member, and members of the subcommittee, good morning. Thank you for having me. I am the Director of Innovation Policy at the International Center for Law and Economics, and my work focuses on how law and regulation shapes competition. I have filed a longer written statement, so let me make one central point and give three examples. My central point is this. Many of the most important barriers to airline competition arise from policy choices, not from the airlines themselves. The most pro-competitive thing this Congress can do is to clear policy bottlenecks, not pile on new ones. My first example is Spirit. In January 2024, federal court blocked the JetBlue-Spirit merger to protect competition. The government won the case, and then it lost the carrier. Spirit went bankrupt twice and shut down this May, a 34-year-old airline gone, and with it, the Spirit effect. The downward pressure its low fares put on every competitor in the market. I am not here to say the Justice Department killed Spirit by itself. An engine inspection crisis, high fuel costs, and the big carriers copying Spirit's product all played a part as well. The point is narrower. The legal framework was too static for a visibly fragile firm in a capital-intensive industry, and it failed in two ways that I think are worth your attention. First, the court itself found that a

0: stronger JetBlue would have competed harder against the big four carriers that fly most Americans, a benefit to the broad flying public. But under the old any market analysis of cases like Philadelphia National Bank and Topco, harm to the most price-sensitive travelers on a handful of routes controlled the entire outcome, no matter how large the nationwide benefit. The court blocked a merger it appeared to regard as good for competition overall to preserve route-level rivalry the market then itself erased. Second, the failing firm defense asks a yes or no question. Is the company about to collapse with no possible buyer? Spirit could not meet that strict test in early 2024, so the court treated it as a healthy, durable competitor that would keep disciplining fares indefinitely. 18 months later, it was liquidated. That is the flaw. In a capital-intensive industry shock-prone, the real question is not whether a carrier has already failed, but how likely it is to still be competing in 5 or 10 years from now. Merger analysis for network industries needs a probability-weighted view of a firm's durability and consistent credit for out-of-market benefits. My second example is airport slots. At the most congested airports, the FAA rations every takeoff and landing through slots. Decades ago, those slots were handed to incumbent carriers for free and locked in by grandfather rights. They function as property in a sense, bought, sold, and pledged as collateral worth tens of millions of dollars. Yet a new airline cannot simply decide to add service, and use-it-or-lose-it rules push carriers to fly near-empty ghost flights just to keep their slots. Where low-fare entry is actually allowed, fares fall about 17%. The FAA already waives these rules at times, so it plainly has the power to move toward real slot markets. My third example is the accumulation of consumer protection mandates. Let me be clear first, I am not against protecting consumers. But airlines run on operational flexibility, the freedom to cancel, swap aircraft, rebook passengers when weather and mechanical problems hit. Every mandate that turns a judgment call into a legal obligation converts a manageable risk into a fixed cost. A wave of recent rules like automatic cash refunds, a proposed European-style compensation regime, free family seating, new fee disclosure requirements, each of these hits hardest at the unbundled ancillary revenue model that lets budget carriers like Spirit operate flexibly. For a legacy airline like United or American, any one of these is a friction. For an ultra-low-cost carrier on razor-thin margins, the pileup of these mandates can become fatal. And the Fifth Circuit has already held that one of these rules likely exceeds the department's legal authority, a question squarely within the subcommittee's jurisdiction. So my recommendations come down to discipline and humility. Modernize merger analysis for network industries, open underused slots to new entrants, and put every operational mandate through rigorous cost-benefit review tied to a real demonstrated problem. The competition we are missing in the industry is mostly foreclosed upstream by runways that the government rations, by capital that it walls off, and by mandates that fall hardest on the carriers least able to bear them. Spirit's empty gates are a reminder that preserving a competitor on paper is no substitute for letting competition work in fact. Thank you. I look forward to your questions.
1: Thank you, Mr. Stahl. We now recognize Professor Rose.
2: Chairman, ranking members, and members of the subcommittee, thank you for inviting me to testify. I've spent 40 years studying competition, antitrust, and regulation, including in the airline industry, and have served as the Deputy Assistant Attorney General for Economic Analysis in the Antitrust Division. I'd like to make 3 points drawing from my written testimony today. First, antitrust did not kill Spirit Airlines. Let me say that again because I think you've heard the opposite alleged. Antitrust did not kill Spirit. Spirit's own leadership, as you've heard, identified the cause, a sudden sustained spike in jet fuel prices due to the Iran war that added hundreds of millions of dollars in costs. Instead, antitrust kept Spirit flying 2 years longer than if JetBlue had been allowed to complete its merger and eliminate Spirit's consumer-friendly pricing. That mattered not only to Spirit passengers, but to everyone who flies. Spirit, as you've heard, pioneered the ultra-low-cost carrier model in this country, and its presence on a route forced other airlines to lower their fares, often by 10 to 20% or more, what's been called the Spirit effect. For many travelers, Spirit was not a preference. It was the only air travel they could afford. As one Spirit customer recently put it, we don't fly Spirit because we're cheap. We fly Spirit because we're broke. JetBlue never intended to preserve that model. Its own deal modeling removed seats, repainted the planes, and increased fares by 30%. As you've heard after hearing that evidence, Judge Young found Spirit to be a uniquely disruptive competitor, important to a particular segment of cost-conscious customers, and he blocked the deal. That was not overreach. That was the Clayton Act working as Congress intended. Nor was this a failing firm case. The parties did not mount that defense at trial. Spirit's executives testified that the company had a plan to return to profitability. It's difficult to predict the future, but they had a plan. And there had been another bidder, Frontier, that management preferred because it recognized that Frontier would preserve the ultra-low-cost carrier model without the antitrust risk that JetBlue's offer presented.
3: Former Deputy Assistant Attorney General in the Antitrust Division during the Obama administration, Nancy Rose.
2: I argue that DOJ should have waved the deal through because Spirit was failing or flailing. We need to recognize the danger in that argument. It would encourage stronger rivals to rough up competitors and buy them out precisely when consumers most need those competitors to survive. Second, this is not just about airlines. Competition concerns in the airline industry are a window into a much larger problem. Across the economy, consolidation has often left families with fewer choices and higher prices. Four firms dominate cattle buying in the U.S., leaving many ranchers with only a handful of buyers, and 4th of July hosts paying more for the burgers that they're grilling. Three pharmacy benefit managers control nearly 80% of U.S. prescriptions. Their integration with insurers and pharmacies have forced higher prices throughout the system. Hospital systems have merged and then bought up physician practices, and recent research finds that those acquisitions raise physician prices by 15% with no clear improvement in quality. These are pocketbook issues, what families pay for groceries, medicine, or a doctor's visit. Strong, evidence-based antitrust enforcement is one of the tools that we have to keep competition and prices affordable, as did the FTC and a bipartisan group of state AGs when they successfully blocked the Kroger-Albertsons supermarket merger. Third, antitrust must remain vigilant and independent. When I was at the Antitrust Division, every new employee heard the same message on day one and repeated often. Antitrust is law enforcement. We call balls and strikes based on the evidence, not on personal preferences, political pressure, or who has access in Washington. But that principle has been under strain. In the last year, we've seen a very troubling pattern. Senior antitrust officials fired after privately objecting to an inadequate settlement forced from above, the president personally weighing in to support a media merger, a monopolization case against Live Nation secretly settled mid-trial by senior DOJ officials and White House counsel on terms so favorable that Live Nation's share price popped 6% on the announcement. Fortunately, in that case, attorney generals from 33 states in the district leapt in to assume the litigation lead and kept the trial moving forward to a jury that found for the plaintiffs on every claim. From the outside, it looks like there's a justice for sale sign hanging on the fifth floor of the RFK building. That should alarm us all, regardless of our party or our ideology. When companies believe that they can buy an outcome in Washington instead of competing on the merits, we all lose. And when antitrust becomes a tool of political favor or disfavor, the predictable environment that businesses need to invest is undermined. Surely we can find bipartisan support for rigorous, evidence-based, politically independent antitrust enforcement that protects the American consumer, the American worker, honest businesses, and the competitive process itself.
1: Thank you, Professor. We'll now proceed under the five-minute rule with questions. First, recognize the gentleman from California, Mr. Issa, for 5 minutes.
4: Thank you, Mr. Chairman. Professor Rose, notwithstanding those political comments you made at the end of your opening statement, as a professor, would you say that the number one challenge that creates an antitrust situation is not lack of competition, but a lack or, sorry, but is the, in fact, barrier to entry? In other words, if someone begins to assert some benefit from a monopoly or near monopoly, it is, in fact, the barrier to entry that keeps others from coming in, whatever that barrier is. Is that a basic principle of economics and antitrust?
2: I teach my students that there are three issues.
4: Ma'am, that was a yes or no, if you don't mind.
2: Then no.
4: Oh, okay. Mr. Stout, I'm going to go for a differing opinion. The fact that Spirit's gates are all being sold off to competitors, is that, in fact, by definition, as great or greater a barrier to entry than, in fact, the consolidation under the previously asked for one or the other mergers would have been, meaning that the gates that were not shared, the gates that were expanded, the ability of, and we'll just take JetBlue as the example, those gates were a major factor, not the aircraft, not the pilots, all of which are important, but ultimately access to routes and bases and operations in fact, are sometimes the hardest to get at the most desirable airports, isn't that?
3: Republican from California, Daryl Issa.
4: True.
0: From my understanding, that's correct.
4: And so as we're looking at antitrust relative to aviation, and I'm going to go to the governor in a moment, we are looking at whether the opportunity for competition is there every bit as much as the professor's narrow theory that a entity that was losing money because they said we'd like to turn around, we hope to turn around, we have a plan to turn around, somehow was a perfectly good reason to take a money-losing airline and not sell it to an airline that might, in the combination, make money.
0: Your question is, allowing competitors to enter, would that have helped offset some of the concerns about that transaction? Is that correct?
4: Correct.
0: I believe that's correct.
4: Secondly, in your opening statement, you said something I think that was very profound. Every time we in Washington or our agencies create new rules, new nice-to-have, socially interesting and responsible rules, we do not disfavor the large airlines. We, in fact, hurt the very entities like Sprint that want to offer a low budget and do not necessarily have the means of a United or American. Is that correct?
0: Yes, I believe that is correct.
4: Thank you. Governor, welcome. For more than 12 years, you led a state successfully. You're now looking at a myriad of companies that are struggling against international competition. Now, this is an antitrust hearing, and we will focus on that more than anything else today. If, in fact, the relevant market are the domestic airlines, the four plus a plethora of smaller airlines, and we ignore global giants, including ones backed by their governments, do we in fact almost guarantee the demise of the U.S.-based airline industry as we know it?
5: You absolutely have to keep in mind that when you look at the worldwide market, you have so many actors out there that are state-sponsored, they're state-supported, state-subsidized. They aren't free markets, and again, to ignore that fact on a competitive basis would definitely be to our demise. We are competing against entire governments as individual airlines. We're effectively competing against the financial wherewithal of entire governments.
4: Now, I'm going to touch on the same subject that I didn't get the answer I wanted from the professor on. If we, the federal government, using our ability to lean into expanding routes, modernization, and places to put the aircraft when they're on the ground, if we modernize that and make there more of them available, will we inherently give an ability for entrance to new and competitive airlines?
5: Absolutely. I think Breeze is a good example. I don't represent Breeze, but Breeze is a fairly new airline, opening up at gates that might not be traditional airports, but gate access and slot access and competition there is very important.
4: Thank you. Mr. Stout, with the remaining time, should this committee look at referring to the other committees of jurisdiction, the idea that we do lean into that and we also look at the barriers created by overregulation, maybe even a two-tier system to allow smaller airlines to waive those large mandates?
0: I think that's right. I think if we find ways to introduce markets into slot access that we could have a lot of pro-competitive benefits.
4: Thank you. I yield back.
1: Gentleman yields back, and I'll recognize the ranking member of the full committee, Mr. Raskin, again for 5 minutes.
6: Mr. Chairman, thanks much. Professor Rose, as a professor, you give grades, right?
2: I do.
6: What grade would you give the antitrust enforcers in the Trump administration today?
2: I would have to fail them.
6: So what letter grade would that be?
2: F.
6: Give them an F?
2: I do. I don't give that very often at MIT, but in this case, I think it's fully merited.
6: So what's your justification for that?
2: That we no longer have an antitrust enforcement agency at the Department of Justice that's based on principles of evidence. It seems instead to be based on principles of either who has the administration's ear or their willingness to pay.
6: So it's a game of political influence rather than objective economic factors.
2: As an outsider, it appears to be the case.
6: I saw an article a couple days ago in the Wall Street Journal titled, "They Can't Fly Spirit Anymore, So They're Taking the Bus Instead." It reported that Greyhound and other bus services saw passenger traffic increase 30% on the 130 routes that they had shared with Spirit. So what does that surge in bus travel say about the importance that Spirit Airlines had for air travel?
2: I think that's exactly what I alluded to in my testimony, that Spirit was really focused in this model of stripping down fares to be the lowest possible. And other airlines, while they're making inroads into that, do not have the same impact. So many passengers who flew on Spirit could not afford the higher fares at other airlines. As a consequence, they're either not flying or not making the trip.
6: Are you basically saying that the combination of terribly foolish policy decisions like the unilateral illegal tariff war against the world and the unilateral illegal war in Iran with the consequent jump in oil and gasoline prices combined with weak antitrust enforcement is causing this massive consolidation within the business economy?
2: I think it's definitely contributing to it.
6: What are some of the problems associated with high levels of concentration and consolidation?
2: So particularly when consolidation or concentration happens because you're buying up your competitors, you tend to see higher prices, lower quality, less choice for consumers. And I think that flows right through to pocketbook issues that households are facing. At the same time, you may see also workers have less ability to compete for their services with employers. And so you can also see wages going down and workers having less choice.
6: Can you explain that a little bit further? I think people understand why the diminished competition is terrible for consumers, but how do workers in the industry suffer from that kind of economic concentration?
2: So let's say we've got three employers right now that are possible options for someone with my particular skill set. If we allow a merger between two of those, now I've only got two choices. The employers recognize that reduced competition. They don't have to compete as hard to get me to work for them. They don't have to pay me as much.
6: The parties justified the merger.
3: House Judiciary Ranking Member Jamie Raskin of Maryland.
6: Is needed to allow them to compete better with the big four airlines. And some written testimony argues for antitrust giving these cross-market efficiencies weight in making antitrust decisions. Can you explain in simple terms what this is and whether or not you support that analysis?
2: Yeah, I think it's a backdoor way to reintroduce the Borkian argument, the arguments Robert Bork made, which was to try and broaden the spectrum so large, so wide, that you couldn't really enforce the antitrust laws effectively. What it's saying is we might have some consumers who benefit and some who are harmed by the merger. And instead of recognizing that the antitrust laws say a merger is illegal if it substantially reduces competition in any relevant market, we should say, well, don't worry about those consumers that are being harmed. They're not able to pay very much for their airfare anyway. They don't have very much income. They don't have very much demand. Let's instead protect the business travelers who would like to have the kind of expanded JetBlue options. It's an argument you could make. It's not what our current antitrust system says, and I think it would be an enormous mistake to go to that.
6: So what would you say up until now the major antitrust decisions have been by the Trump DOJ officials who you graded F, and what are the specific effects of those decisions?
2: Well, we're seeing consolidation in media markets, both take Paramount Skydance, which has just been cleared, but also these local broadcast stations. That's going to increase advertising rates. It's going to reduce the diversity of views. It's going to make it more difficult for local broadcasters to sustain newsrooms. I think that's going to be a cost both in terms of the information that we have and in terms of the people who work in that market. In terms of people who are looking to that for their news and their information content. In other markets like the Live Nation Ticketmaster monopolization case, we're going to see continued abuse of consumers and higher fees.
1: Gentlemen.
6: Thank you, Mr. Chair.
1: Gentleman yields back. Now recognize gentleman from North Carolina for 5 minutes.
7: Thank you, Mr. Chairman, and thank all of you on the panel for being here today. Governor Sununu, thank you for coming to testify today, and I want to take just a moment to talk about the past interactions Congress has had with the airline industry. And we've already touched on it this morning that Congress passed the Deregulation Act in 1978, And the goal was free up the airline industry from the burdensome, inefficient government boards that dictated the fares, routes, and new entry to the market. I'd really like to know from your experience, how did the Airline Deregulation Act change the way, in your mind, that the airline industry is regulated, and how did that deregulation really benefit customers?
5: Well, again, it opens up a true free market as opposed to having the government decide what the fares are going to be and you know, who can have what routes. And free market competition works, without a doubt. And the proof in that is just let's go to pricing. I'm a big believer that nothing shows competition more than the price. So in the late 70s, let's call it what it was. Basically, rich white people could fly in a plane, right? Today, almost any American, through a variety of different ways, can afford to fly from point A to point B. We have ultra-low-cost carriers. We have multiple routes. We have more competition if you want to go to – and that's the other definition of competition that's very important here. It's not just the overall number of carriers. It's when I go to buy a ticket, oh, I have four or five or six carriers going from Wichita to Dallas. So now they're all competing on that exact same route, and we have more competition per route than ever before. And that is allowed now, right? Because they can compete freely and it's not the government saying, well, you're going to go here and you're going to go there. So on pricing alone, it has been a game changer. On low income and everyday Americans, it's been an absolute game changer. On the ability for the airlines themselves to create their own models. You know, one of the challenges I would say that Spirit has, they had a lot of challenges and there's a lot of reasons Spirit went bankrupt. But one of the challenges was, you know, some of the bigger carriers said, you know, we're going to compete. We're going to provide a basic economy ticket that we didn't provide before at a very...
3: Former Republican New Hampshire Governor Chris Sununu, he currently serves as president and CEO of Airlines for America.
5: ...cost level. And the government doesn't get involved in the economics of that to provide more options. So it isn't just one carrier for low-income families or folks that don't have, you know, don't have none of the money to spend the extra for the extra frills. So more carriers were competing at a lower cost level. That's all because of the deregulation opportunities that came from the late 70s.
7: So in that same vein, in what ways would you say, I know part of this hearing is looking at when to regulate and when not to regulate or deregulate. In what ways do you think Congress, maybe specifically, could further deregulate the airline industry in order to benefit the consumers?
5: I think one area where the airlines have taken a clear position, first, the airlines do a lot for their customers, right? They put over $1 billion of their own money in compensation. They already have massive refund policies. And please understand, there's a big difference between a refund, your flight didn't take off, you get your money back, and compensation, which is like the punitive penalty. You know, the airlines and some of the regulatory proposals that we've seen in the past basically said, we're going to penalize you for acts of God. There's a huge weather storm, the plane didn't take off, you now have to provide not just a refund, but compensation on top of that, right? An airline wanted to change their tail number for a certain reason. Oh, that's a canceled flight. No, the flight isn't canceled, we're just changing tail number. Nope, the previous administration said, no, that's going to be a count against you. So it's things that are out of our control, which then burden us, which ultimately those costs probably get passed down to the consumer. That's been the hardest part. We're an industry that has an average profit margin of 4.5%. Virtually every dollar the airlines make go back into airports and better products and all that sort of thing. So additional regulation, right? Some regulations have value, all regulations have cost.
7: Right?
5: And so you have to understand that the kind of the pros and the cons there, and those costs ultimately, unfortunately, would probably have to go down to a lot to the customer. So more regulation can be very burdensome for the customer in terms of cost.
7: Thank you, sir. Mr. Ravitch, in my final minute here, I want to touch base with you on this topic of cabotage, if I may, and referring to the practice of a foreign air carrier operating between two U.S. airports. Under current law, I'm told the United States only allows for cabotage when authorized by the Secretary of Transportation. How might cabotage increase competition and benefit consumers, Mr. Ravitch?
8: Congressman, thank you for the question. So cabotage is a maritime term, the concept being that a foreign carrier can operate domestically. So British Airways could fly from Tampa to Toledo or something.
7: Mm-hmm.
8: So you would have competition. You'd have more firms in the marketplace potentially, perhaps an infusion of capital, and all of the competition that flows therefrom. The issue, of course, is what's already been referred to, which is how those carriers are subsidized or sponsored. There's some national security concerns. But it is something worthwhile, I think, to at least explore and understand how you might get more firms into the marketplace.
7: Very good. Thank you for that, Mr. Chairman. I yield back.
1: Gentleman yields back. We now recognize the gentlewoman from Vermont for 5 minutes.
9: Thank you, Mr. Chair, and I thank the witnesses for your time today. Professor Rose, in April, Transportation Secretary Duffy said, quote, there was still room for mergers in the aviation industry. And I want to get your take on that. Do you agree with that assessment, still room for mergers?
2: I think there may be, but only in a very specific part of the market. I do not anticipate that there is room, if you care about competition, for the big four to be acquiring additional carriers. But there could be an argument that two of the smaller carriers who don't have much overlap, have complementary networks, might be stronger if they merged operations. That would have to be something that you'd look at carefully at the evidence. So I wouldn't want to rule it in or out, but I think it's very important that you look at where there's room to merge, and I don't see that at the top.
9: And I think that's an important distinction, and you have touched on this, but just to make it really clear for my constituents back home, from your perspective, what would be the effects of further mergers in an industry that's already incredibly consolidated?
2: I think we're just going to see higher prices. And I want to make this point that while it is true that airfares in real terms have declined, we've seen dramatic reductions in airfares over time due to some of the benefits of opening up competition. That doesn't mean that the fares we're seeing today are as low as they might have been had we not allowed the industry to consolidate. And there is interesting economic work that's been done that suggests that the big four in particular are behaving in a much more kind of coordinated pricing, live and let live fashion that's raising airfares on routes that they compete on.
9: And I share those concerns. I'm wondering if we could turn for a moment about low-cost and ultra-low-cost carriers, the ULCCs that people have talked about today. There's research that argues that the presence of a ULCC in a market or on a specific route decreases base fares by as much as 20%. And earlier this year, there were press reports that two ULCCs, Sun Country and Allegiant, may combine. What effect do these ULCCs play in the market, and how would, you know, further consolidation among the ULCCs impact flyers across this country?
2: So again, I think it depends on whether they're currently competing or whether they have kind of complementary networks with not much competition. If it's the latter, they could expand their operations. Maybe they operate more efficiently because of that scale, and they could extend that benefit to more markets. That would be great. I think the important, you asked me how they affect markets. They do it two ways. They offer consumers who buy tickets on their flights much, much lower fares. But the second is, as we mentioned before, they force incumbent airlines on the routes that they enter to reduce their fares, thus extending the benefits across a wide set of flyers, many of whom would never have purchased a ticket on a ULCC.
9: No, I agree. I want to touch on how companies are navigating the Trump administration's antitrust approach, as it were. Antitrust defense lawyers are telling their clients they should hire lobbyists and political fixers with close connections to the White House to get their deals past antitrust enforcers. We've heard from whistleblowers like Roger Alford, who've described a pay-to-play environment in DOJ antitrust. When you were at DOJ, Professor Rose, especially in your time working on the JetBlue Spirit case, did the president ever weigh in with you or your team?
2: Absolutely not. In fact, we weren't even allowed to be at meetings with White House officials, not related to antitrust topics, but if it was for a sector where we had an antitrust investigation going on.
9: So from your perspective, this is outrageous. This shift is completely and totally outrageous.
2: Absolutely.
9: And why is it so important that that doesn't happen, that you don't have a president interfering?
2: Because if we have a pay-to-play system, I think both businesses that want to operate kind of honestly and effectively and consumers all and workers all lose. We're subject to the kind of capricious whims of whoever's willing to pay more to get the outcome that they want.
9: I agree. So, you know, I think we have bipartisan agreement in this room that air travel, maybe we do, maybe you don't, actually, now that I listen to some of my questions from my colleagues, I think if you ask regular Americans, they think things aren't working very well for them in the flying public. And history has shown us that Congress has policy levers that we can pull here. And whether it's a return to a pre-1978 regulation model or stronger oversight or passing laws to break up these massive airlines, The traveling public wants change. We all fly every week. I can tell you when I'm sitting in that waiting room, I don't hear people saying things are working great here. We feel really great about the state of the airlines today. So I turn to you, Professor Rose, for a final word. What should Congress do to ensure a more competitive industry going forward?
3: Democratic Vermont Representative Becca Ballin.
2: I think keep our eye on the ball with respect to antitrust, and some of these arguments about how to expand infrastructure, reducing barriers to entry, could be an enormous benefit.
9: Thank you, Professor Rose. Now yield back.
1: Gentlelady yields back. Now recognize the chairman of the full committee, Mr. Jordan, for 5 minutes.
10: Thank you, Mr. Chairman. Mr. Stout, there are four big players, right? Four big airlines.
0: Yes.
10: United, Delta, American, and then Southwest is big, but not quite as big as the other three. Is that right?
0: That's correct.
10: And then there's a second category, this low-cost carriers and sort of in the middle. Mm-hmm. And that's people like JetBlue and airlines like that. And then you have the super low-cost, the ultra-low-cost, Frontier, Allegiant, and others.
0: Yeah.
10: Right?
0: Correct.
10: That's the state of play.
0: That, so far, yes.
10: Okay. And one of the guys in the middle was going to buy one of the guys in the smaller category. Is that right? JetBlue was going to buy Spirit.
0: That's right.
10: Okay. By the way, what are the big four? What percentage of the airline industry are the big four?
0: The numbers I've seen are about 75%, but I've heard 80 or a little bit lower.
10: 75-80%, so pretty big.
0: Yeah.
10: And then the JetBlue Spirit was going to be what percentage of the business then?
0: I don't remember the exact number.
10: That merger would have happened.
0: It was a much smaller percentage.
10: Yeah, but I heard like 10%.
0: It was something like that.
10: Okay.
0: Yes. Yeah.
10: All right. So this is proposed, I think, a couple years ago, like 3 or 4 years ago. And then a couple years later, it's like Justice Department sues, says, no, you can't do it. This is bad. Ms. Rose says it's terrible. And it all falls apart. Is that right?
0: That's correct.
10: And we got this famous tweet now from Senator Warren. She said, I've warned for months that a JetBlue Spirit Airlines merger would have led to fewer flights and higher rates. Seems to me now that Spirit's went out of business, we got fewer flights and higher rates. Is that true?
0: I believe that is correct.
10: Yeah, maybe if they had merged, we wouldn't have that, right?
0: That's correct.
10: Yeah, Ms. Rose said that she said JetBlue was going to raise prices 30%. Would raising prices 30% still be lower than the big four?
0: It would, and it would also still provide airline service where now there's none.
10: Right.
0: So,
10: right, and there'd still be lots of employees at Spirit probably still working.
0: Right. Effectively, the price is infinite now because there is no option.
10: How many Spirit employees lost their job, you know?
0: I actually don't have that number, sir.
10: 17,000 people lost their job because the Biden DOJ said no. We don't want a middle-class, lower-cost airline buying a super low-cost airline. Even if they raise prices 30%, it's still lower than the big four. They would account for 10% of the market and be able to compete against the 80%. What am I missing in there? Is that accurate?
0: No, I think that's accurate.
10: Yeah, but the Biden administration said, no, we can't do that. And Elizabeth Warren even said it's going to help consumers when today, in fact, because Spirit's out of business, there are less flights, less people working, 17,000 people out of a job.
0: That's correct, sir.
10: And all they want to do is talk about the Trump administration antitrust?
0: Well, and part of the problem is that this is an antitrust doctrinal problem. So the Biden DOJ was actually pursuing antitrust case law the way it is established, and I think that's part of what I've been trying to be here today to convey is that we do, I think, in fact, need to think about out-of-market efficiencies when we're looking at these competition concerns, because JetBlue providing more and extended service was a benefit to consumers that was completely discounted under current antitrust doctrine. I think this committee has the jurisdiction to solve that problem.
10: I think we do too. Mr. Ravitch, anything you want to add to that?
8: No, I would add something like this, which is Spirit is an example of deregulatory success. They created a completely fresh innovation that actually
10: So fresh they named it after him, right? What's called the Spirit.
8: Right, their yellow planes were remarkable.
10: Shazam, that's like, well, they were so unique, so new that they actually called it the Spirit effect in the airline industry. Imagine that.
8: Yes, sir.
10: And Elizabeth Warren says, no, we're going to put them out of business, not let them continue. We can't let JetBlue buy. Oh, we can't have a merger because five big people competing would be somehow harmful to consumers when right now it's four big players. That makes no sense to me. I didn't mean to jump in. Keep going.
8: No, I have nothing to add. Mic drop on that.
10: Yeah, okay. Governor, you get the last minute to hopefully educate the committee on why we need to do things the right way at the Justice Department versus how it was done before. Anything you want to add?
11: You want me to freeform?
10: Oh, yeah.
11: No, well, look, I would just, you know, when we talk about the one thing I've picked up here is
5: Today, 46% of all passengers fly on low-cost or ultra-low-cost carriers. That number was about 25% in the year 2000. It was about 4% around this time of deregulation. So more people are flying on these other low-cost carriers and low-cost carriers than ever before, which is an opportunity. I would just caution, I know the 75-80% has been thrown around. You have to be careful. That can be miles traveled. That can be number of flights. But when you look at actual number of passengers, they have about 50% of their low-cost and ultra-low-cost carriers. And that's a great thing.
10: Yep.
5: Right? That increased competition with low-cost pricing has forced the big guys to create low-cost models that they traditionally didn't have to allow, again, more competition for lower-income families.
10: Imagine that. Competition in the marketplace.
5: It works.
10: Imagine that. Mr. Chairman, I yield back.
1: Chairman yields back, and I'll recognize the gentleman from Illinois.
11: Thank you, Mr. Chairman. As my Democratic colleagues have laid out, Republican attempts to blame the Biden administration for the collapse of Spirit is nonsense. It's a distraction from the Iran war, which is illegal, unpopular, and cruel. And it was fuel prices that was a major factor in Spirit going under. It's a distraction from the cesspool of corruption at the DOJ Antitrust Division and what it's become. And it's a distraction from the real competition issues facing commercial aviation today. Despite the rosy picture that Governor Sununu paints, only 31% of Americans have a positive view of the airline industry, and consolidation has fueled anti-competitive practices that are ripping off constituents like mine and hurting the aviation system. We're seeing these practices, for example, at Chicago O'Hare, which is the only dual hub airport in the country. And that competition seems to bother United CEO Scott Kirby. Mr. Kirby has said that his long-term plan is for United to take over American's gates and threaten to add, quote, as many flights as are required, unquote, to crowd out American.
3: Democrat from Illinois, Chuy Garcia.
11: United tried to flood O'Hare with unprofitable flights. The FAA imposed a flight cap to address congestion that would have overstressed the system and jeopardized safety. This turf war and the flight cap likely influenced Southwest's decision to leave O'Hare and the decisions of low-cost carriers to reduce capacity there as well. Professor Rose, how has airline consolidation and the rise of fortress hubs led to more anti-competitive practices like what we're seeing at O'Hare?
2: So I want to first note that, as you did, how the airlines can confer benefits for local travelers by offering frequent nonstop service to many destinations. But the economics literature shows that hub airlines can cement their market power and high fares by tactics to keep their rivals small or to force them out, as you've alluded to. Chicago has long benefited from competition between two hub airlines at O'Hare, giving them the benefits of that intense set of offerings, but constraining the anti-competitive effects. And I think the evidence shows that United seems to be working to reduce those competitive constraints. Unchecked, I think it could have enormous adverse consequences for Illinois travelers.
11: Thank you. And I want to discuss another anti-consumer practice, surveillance pricing. Last year, Ranking Member Nadler and I demanded answers after Delta executives indicated that they were partnering with an Israeli AI pricing company to adopt surveillance-based pricing. Governor Sununu, let me ask you, do any of your members charge individualized prices to consumers based on personal information like purchase history, web browsing behavior, geolocation, social media activity, or financial status?
5: 100% absolutely not. Surveillance pricing is different than dynamic pricing. Dynamic pricing, virtually every industry uses. Surveillance pricing, as you pointed out, looks at personal information, and we absolutely do not participate in that.
11: Well, since these companies claim that they're not engaged in surveillance pricing, would Airlines for America support legislation banning this practice?
5: Banning surveillance pricing? 100%.
11: Yes.
5: Yeah, it's terrible.
11: So if you're not going to adopt surveillance pricing, then you should have no objection to banning it. And from an antitrust enforcement to reforming gate and slot allocations, there are many other policy solutions that would increase competition, lower prices, and protect workers. Congress should be enacting them, not covering up Trump's corruption and criminality. Before I yield back, I would ask unanimous consent to submit for the record my letter with Ranking Member Nadler to Delta about surveillance pricing. I also ask unanimous consent to submit this July 2024 report titled How to Fix Flying, a New Approach to Regulating the Airlines Industry. Thank you, and I yield back.
1: Without objection, we now recognize
9: Mr. Chair, I have some UCs.
1: From Vermont for UC request.
9: Thank you, Mr. Chair. First, from Reuters, Spirit Airlines shuts down industry's first Iran war casualty.
1: Without objection.
9: From the BBC, Trump says, quote, I love the inflation as U.S. prices rise at fastest rate in 3 years.
1: Objection.
9: From Fromers, U.S. airlines try to abandon passenger rights and performance reports to secretly police themselves. Airline lobbyists are pressuring regulators to abandon your protections. From the Travel Tech, Travel Technology Association, a prepared statement for the record.
1: Without objection.
9: Thank you.
1: Now recognize the gentlewoman from Wyoming for 5 minutes.
12: Thank you. I do want to remind everyone that the Spirit-JetBlue merger failed because of the Biden administration's outright hostility to mergers during those 4 years when they were in office. Lina Khan took the position that no merger would be allowed unless the parties ended up worse off than before, which I think is incredibly, stunningly stupid. But that was the position that they took, and now we are where we are. And I think that Mr. Stout, Mr. Ravitch, and Governor Sununu, you have described the economic consequences of those kinds of decisions. One of the frustrations that I have had being in Congress is that I have not found many people in Washington, D.C., who understand the concept of opportunity costs. I would love it if we had a requirement. Maybe we can pass a constitutional amendment that before you can become a member of Congress, you actually have to take an economics class to learn something that basic. I come from Wyoming, and despite being one of America's most rural states, Wyoming's air service is a significant economic contributor. Wyoming's 39 public use airports collectively contribute approximately $3.5 billion in annual economic impact, while 9 commercial service airports support over 20,000 jobs each year. Over 875,000 passengers boarded flights departing from Wyoming's airports in 2025, with my state ranking 7th nationally in passenger growth since 2019. Wyoming has the second highest average fare in the country. It is 53% more than the national average. And with new industries moving into Wyoming each year and tourism being one of our largest business sectors in terms of economic impact, maintaining accessible, reliable air service is critical for economic growth and development. And in many rural markets, there is effectively only one network carrier providing meaningful connectivity. Mr. Ravitch, what metrics should Congress use to determine whether competition is improving for rural consumers?
8: Congresswoman, thank you for the question. Some of the metrics you gave are compelling for Wyoming, for example, right? You can look at those things and see that there's a magnetism to Wyoming, Cheyenne, et cetera. We don't want to disconnect certain communities. That was always a concern of deregulation. At the same time, government subsidization of airlines, making them go to places that aren't necessarily compelling business cases, I think is a fair thing to say. And so we just have to sort of balance those opportunities, economic opportunities for firms to reasonably decide what business model they want, while also giving Americans in emerging places and dynamic places the opportunity to travel where they want and can.
12: Okay, and Mr. Governor Sununu, in your written testimony, you cite that 5.5% of U.S. domestic market passengers traveling in city pairs were left with just one carrier. With limited exceptions, this statistic is broadly applicable to Wyoming, as most of our communities solely rely on United Airlines for commercial air service. What responsibility do major airlines have to maintain access to the national air transportation system for rural communities? Yeah.
5: So let me begin by saying I think you're absolutely correct. Wyoming especially is disproportionately, even as you talk in rural areas, really disproportionately challenged when it comes to access, specifically in Cheyenne and Jackson. And I know the airlines have looked at different opportunities there. A couple things. rural access is absolutely critical, right? That's about choice. That's about competition. What we find is that consumers are making interesting choices. They're not just looking at their smaller airport. They're willing to travel further because smaller airports are typically more expensive, unfortunately. Mm-hmm. So that's why EAS, the EAS Essential Air Service Program, is vital. We're huge supporters of it. I think it should probably be expanded to make sure that these connectivity points are really there. And to your point, this is where we, in some markets, you do have 5, 6, 7, 8 different competitors flying from point to point. Not in Wyoming.
12: Not in Wyoming.
5: Not in Wyoming. It's really, really tough. So, again, anything we can do to again, make sure that on a deregulatory basis, making sure that the financial opportunities flow to the customer, not to the government or to the customer. Those opportunities that flow there so that competition can thrive, reducing the cost on airports, making sure that infrastructure is done, making sure that, again, I go back to even looking at our national airspace, right? How right now we manage, every little pocket manages its own little national, own part of the national airspace, as opposed to this new modernized system that we're Brian Bedford and the FAA are bringing into play, which will allow more efficiency, especially in rural areas that right now you have small airports that could have unmanned towers right now, right? That a major carrier isn't going to fly there necessarily. So by having a more comprehensive air control system as well, you're going to have a more opportunity in rural areas.
12: I am out of time, but if you have an opportunity, I would love for each of you during the course of this hearing to give one example of what you think Congress should do to improve this situation. Thank you, and I yield back.
1: Gentlelady yields back. Now recognize the gentleman from Georgia for 5 minutes.
13: Thank you, Mr. Chairman. It's been years since the Biden administration challenged the acquisition of Spirit by JetBlue. It's been years. Isn't it a fact that Spirit collapsed because Trump's unconstitutional war of choice with Iran caused fuel prices to surge uncontrollably?
3: Democrat from Georgia, Hank Johnson.
13: Isn't that a fact, Professor Rose?
2: That's what the Spirit CEO said.
13: And we have all felt the pain at the pump with our cars, and the price of jet fuel went up even more steeply than the price of gasoline. Once Trump went to war with Iran, the price of jet fuel became more than double the cost that was contemplated in Spirit's restructuring projections, costing Spirit nearly $100 million more than they were expecting in March and April alone. And in fact, as you note, Professor Rose, their bankruptcy filings admit that it was untenable fuel costs that led to their downfall. And the impact of Trump's reckless war extends beyond Spirit. The Bureau of Transportation Statistics reported that airlines paid nearly $6.5 billion in fuel costs in April of 2026, which is 78% higher than what they paid a year before the war began. Isn't that right, Mr. Sununu?
5: No, it's not right.
13: Okay, well, isn't it correct that
5: sure.
13: Airlines could not absorb the added cost of the Iran war and the price of jet fuel, and so that's why they had to raise prices over 30%?
5: Oh, the airlines as a whole, yes, sir. Sorry, but Spirit Airlines was in major financial distress years before the issue in Iran, though.
13: But Iran pushed them over the brink, though.
5: Two months of increased fuel costs did not sink Spirit. That's not what sunk Spirit.
13: Well, it certainly wasn't the denial of the merger that did it. But let me move on. Even people who are not flying are hurting because of Trump's war of choice. Diesel prices are skyrocketing. Trucks that deliver goods to grocery stores use diesel, so they need to pass those expenses on to consumers. And in just the first few months of this unconstitutional war, American households paid an extra $450 on average. Wholesale prices are rising, hiring plans are delayed, and farmers cannot get their fertilizer for their crops. Trump went in without a plan, and so who knows how long this war is actually going to last. American businesses and consumers were finally free from Trump's tariffs just in time to be slapped down again by a price increase from this war of choice. Professor Rose, one of the phrases in your written testimony really struck me. You said that you were concerned that under the Trump administration, antitrust enforcement is turning into, quote, a political favor factory, end quote. I don't think it could be put any better than that. Can you talk a little bit more about why the entire system suffers when the wealthy and the politically connected can buy the outcome that they prefer?
2: Yeah, I always thought of antitrust as being the domain that preserved a consumer-facing and worker-facing interest in competition. And honestly, for other small businesses or businesses that want to grow, preserved their ability to expand. When you don't have that protection, then you empower companies, particularly stronger companies or companies who are seeking competitive advantage and monopoly rents, to raise prices, to create barriers to entry, to competition, to restrict others from coming into the market. As I mentioned before, you can have workers getting paid less because you're reducing competition for their employment. And all of that has tremendous cost for the American people.
13: Thank you. Mr. Sununu, I find it curious. I'm curious about your disagreement with the chair of Spirit admitting that it was untenable fuel costs that were the cause of their demise. You take issue with that. I don't understand why. But let me ask Professor Rose, do you think that concentrated, unchecked economic power poses a threat to freedom?
2: Yes, sir, although I'm not sure that that's accessible through the antitrust laws, at least as currently written.
13: All right, thank you. I'm out of time. I yield back.
1: Gentleman yields back. Now recognize gentleman from Kansas for 5 minutes.
14: Thank you, Mr. Chairman. I want to thank all of our witnesses for being here. Listen carefully to the questioning, the back and forth. As always, it's been informative, and listen to our friends on the other side who have talked a great deal about fuel costs, and I think I'd like to take up that line of discussion, Governor, perhaps with you, knowing that you most directly reflect through your folks' views of the industry. I would hope the answer to this question is no, but, Governor, would it surprise you?
5: No.
14: Thank you very much. That's good.
5: Sorry.
14: Best witness I've had all day. That's good. Would it surprise you to know that jet fuel prices on average at the height of the war in Iran were the same as they were in April of 2022?
5: No.
14: And, of course, in April of 2022, we were about 2 months after the Russian invasion of Ukraine. Isn't that right?
5: There was a brief spike there, yes.
14: And it was only 3 months after April of 2022 and July of 22 that the merger of JetBlue and Spirit was publicly proposed. Isn't that right?
5: I believe that's right.
14: So at the time the antitrust reviewers in the prior administration began their consideration and ultimately review of the merger, didn't they know or shouldn't they have known that fuel price spikes were not only a possibility but a recent reality?
5: I would imagine so, yes.
14: Would they have taken that into account in their review?
5: I would have hoped so, yeah.
14: Would airline managers, leadership, have taken that into account in their planning for the future survivability of their firms?
5: Yes, and I would just say each of the airlines kind of hedges against fuel in very different ways, and some of them don't hedge at all. I mean, they used to hedge. They don't quite anymore in terms of how they manage their risk, but they all manage that risk profile differently.
14: So let me talk a little bit about fuel prices, Governor, and it's because it's been so central to today's discussion, I think it's very relevant. Going forward, there are going to be future fuel spike,
5: yes,
14: price spikes through international events, through other market factors. It is going to happen, as it happened in April of 22, and it happened again within the last 6 months or so. Something will happen down the road. And so as airline leadership managers, whether they're from the big four, from the mid-sized, or from the small planes, they all pay the same fuel prices, don't they, Governor?
5: Relatively, yes.
14: And so they all have to consider planning to sort of hedge against that risk of a spike in prices. Isn't that right?
5: They all plan. Yeah, they have to plan. That's for sure.
14: So as they're planning, do they take into account ways that they might be able to mitigate the price of jet fuel going forward?
5: Yep. Yes, they do, and they all do it a little bit differently.
14: Would that include a discussion of alternate forms of jet fuel that might be coming onto the market in ways that are commercially relevant?
5: Of course. You know, they're all big believers and users in SAF, as you know, and that continues to rise.
14: So let's talk about SAF just a little bit. It's obviously an interest of ours in farm country. We care a lot about it. But we care about it not only because it helps our producers and it helps our local economies when it's produced domestically and the investment comes here, but also because it helps our consumers who are ultimately flying on the aircraft that have the potential. Can you share with us a little bit about how a mature domestic SAF industry at scale could have an effect on the planning for airlines to be more competitive, including price competitive for consumers?
5: Sure. So as the industry matures, the economics get better and better, right? Because like any fairly new technology, and it is a fairly new introduction into the

0: severe spikes in the future.
1: Are there ways that Congress could better partner with the industry to help that transition to scale occur?
0: Any sort of infrastructure investment. I would say for airlines in particular, some of the investments we look at are the transportation, right? You have a kind of your own transportation system for SAF because you're not mixing it with other traditional jet fuels. Permitting reforms to make sure that we can build and develop, whether it's folks that want to develop SAF or the pipelines to move SAF from point A to point B or getting tanks, storage tanks approved at various airports. That's one of the bigger barriers because you need kind of a whole separate system for it. So that requires a lot more infrastructure. So permitting and investment in that infrastructure would be very helpful.
1: And these are discussions that will involve everybody in the industry except Spirit, right? It's not relevant to them anymore.
0: Not anymore, unfortunately. Yeah.
1: Chairman, I yield back.
2: Gentleman yields back. I think we've gone through just about all the members that are available today. I was just going to utilize my 5 minutes to ask two more questions. Governor Sununu, this is a topic that came up a couple times. Just dig into this a little bit more. At the slot-controlled airports, kind of the incumbent carriers benefit by – it's kind of a use-it-or-lose-it system, right?
0: That's right.
2: Do you think that – does the slot system harm competition because of the way it's – kind of designed?
0: A couple things. So when a smaller carrier wants a slot, that's kind of worked out between the carrier and the airport itself. And if the carrier isn't happy or feels like they're being unfairly treated, there is an appeals process up to the FAA that they can use. Okay. But that's really a carrier-airport type decision. I would argue and let you know that more slots are allocated to low-cost carriers today than ever before, right? So they have and are continue to grow capacity. Right. The slots not – and by the way, not every airport is slotted. That's another thing to be aware of. Okay. Some airports are, some airports aren't. Okay. You know, one of the things I've learned in this industry is there's a saying, if you've seen one airport, you've seen one airport. And that's in terms of its structure, their management, their slot system, how they allocate, and the infrastructure and the airlines coming into it. So everyone is truly taken unique. But we want that broad variety. I represent a lot of airlines, right? I want everybody to have a fair shot at that pie.
2: Very good, thank you, Mr. Ravitch. What's your take on the slot system and the impact it has on overall operations nationwide?
3: Chairman, I do think you've identified an issue that's worth the attention of this committee. As Governor Sununu rightly points out, A4A even has a diverse constituency, right? There's no sort of monolithic airline industry, so they even compete with one another, and they don't agree necessarily. Some of these airlines want the other airline slots, even with, you know, United and American, the big airlines. So I think there is some anti-competitive pressure or tendencies in slots and gates that does need evaluation. And I should refer to, I think, pending legislation, right, in the Senate with the Gateway Access law, which does have some merit to it.
2: Well, very good. That concludes today's hearing. We want to thank the witnesses for appearing before the subcommittee today. Without objection, all members will have 5 legislative days to submit additional written questions.
4: Mr. Chairman.
2: For the witnesses or additional materials for the record.
4: I just want to recognize a couple of UC requests, if that's all right, Mr. Chairman.
2: Yep.
4: Firstly, the decision of the Reagan appointee Judge Young in U.S. versus JetBlue Airways Corporation, January 16th, 2024. The second one is an article from Law 360 titled Biden Era M&A Data Shows Continuity, Not Revolution. And then finally, this was an article, February 21, 2025, Spirit Airlines to exit Chapter 11 within weeks as court backs recovery plan. That, of course, was just a few days before the war started in Iran.
2: Without objection. With that, this hearing is adjourned.
5: Chair of this House Judiciary Subcommittee, Scott Fitzgerald of Wisconsin, concluding this hearing on competition and regulation in the airline industry. The subcommittee heard from Airlines for America CEO and former governor of New Hampshire, Chris Sununu, Kristen Stout of the International Center for Law and Economics, aviation attorney Timothy Ravitch, and former deputy assistant attorney general in the antitrust division during the Obama administration, Nancy Rose.
6: Secretary of State Marco Rubio met with Middle East leaders on Wednesday. He spoke to reporters from Kuwait.
7: We're a little pressed for time, so I know we're a little late. Let's go.
8: Mr. Secretary,
7: Ooh, it was aggressive. You jumped right out.

0: Sorry. Let's go. Come on.
1: You said that the United States was committed to the security of the Gulf states, which was an issue, of course, with the war in Iran. Did you give reinsurances? And what kind of reinsurances did you give the Gulf states to say that the U.S.
0: Yeah.
1: is allowed that part?
2: We'll take that.
0: There you go. There's your answer. I don't know. So we don't. Here's the. We have existing relationships with these countries that go back many, many decades. We have troop presence in these countries. We have assets in these countries. The security insurances lie in the fact that these... We don't even have to talk about that because they know it's true. They know we've been there with them and they've been there with us. We have people there. We have people on the ground constantly working with them. We have air defenses embedded with them. We have aircraft in these countries. So I think that... I didn't sense any doubts about our security assurances because they're real. They're not promises. They're actual.
3: So
0: they exist.
3: What about the conventional capabilities that Iran is going to be able to retain? Did you make any assurances that about a cap on missile or drone capabilities that Iran will have?
0: We're going to be completely aligned with our partners in the Gulf. That's why we're meeting with all of them tomorrow. That's why I've taken these trips now. And it's the reason why I'm here. Apart from thanking them for the incredible support they gave us throughout this process, we want them to know and we want to reiterate and begin to talk to them and engage them on conversations about every decision that's made with regards to this negotiation. We're not going to do anything that undermines the security of our allies, our long-standing allies in the region. So I think that that's something that our partners believe when we say because we're doing it, and we're going to continue to do it, and we're doing it with them now.
2: As you said, you're meeting with the GCC tomorrow.
0: Mm-hmm.
2: Do you have any concerns at all that the GCC is planning to meet with Oman and Iran to discuss this new quote-unquote mechanism that the Iranians have floated?
0: No, I think they'll be against it. I think the whole world will be against any mechanism that charges money to use an international waterway. It's that simple. The president's already said it. That's not going to happen. When we mean open the straits, we mean open the straits free in international waterways. So we'll express that tomorrow. I am certain that not only will every country in the Gulf region be supportive, probably with the exception of Iran, but all the GCC members will be supportive, but the whole world will be supportive. I know of no country on the planet that supports tolling or a fee for the use of the straits. That's not going to happen. The president has been abundantly clear.
4: Mr. Senator, what concerns, if any, did these Gulf allies share with you in private about the deal and about the
0: Well, pension? You asked me what concerns our allies shared with me in private, and you want me to tell you that
2: yes.
0: Okay, I understand you're doing your job, but look, these are long-standing relationships with these countries. So we speak very frankly, very openly, very honestly. We get their input. And that's what we're here to do, to get their input. They're our partners. I'm not here to tell them. I'm here to hear as well. And so I thought they were very frank, honest, and important conversations. I think we're very strongly aligned.
5: The U.S. Waived oil sanctions against Iran on Monday. Are you concerned
0: for
5: that...
0: For 60 days.
5: Are you concerned that Iran is going to use the extra income from that to fund proxy groups or military capacity?
0: Look, obviously, anytime you enter into a negotiation, it's a process of give and take. This is a temporary measure. It's for 60 days. And as a result, we expect them to live up to the commitments they made in Switzerland. If they don't live up to those commitments, the president has a lot of options at his disposal, including, I'm not saying he's going to do it, I'm saying including reversing these sanctions. They made very straight-up commitments in Switzerland, and the president has been very clear they need to keep those commitments. If they do, we'll keep forward. If not, the president will have options at his disposal for what to do about it. Let's hope they keep those commitments.
3: Why have the Americans who have been detained in Iran been released? Have you been pushing for their release, including two wrongfully detained Americans?
0: Yeah, we're always concerned about wrongfully detained Americans everywhere in the world. That's always an issue we'll raise in every forum that becomes available. But I don't want to discuss any specific cases. It complicates them. And that's not just true with Iran. That's true in other parts of the world as well. But just know that the issue of wrongfully detained Americans, we have an entire office that's dedicated to that. We raise it in every forum and in every opportunity we get, and we make it our highest priority. And this president, by the way, has a record of getting Americans released that's unparalleled, the number of Americans that we've gotten released from around the world as a result of the efforts of the SPIHA office, as it's called, and, of course, of the president. So we'll always prioritize wrongfully detained Americans everywhere in the world.
6: Mr. with oil price dropping and diplomacy advancing, is administration dropping the idea of issuing new waivers for Russian oil?
0: Potentially. I mean, that's a decision the president will have to make as we get closer to the expiration date. But that was, as I said, that was temporary. That was designed to help stabilize the global market. I'm not going to get ahead of the president on making announcements with regard to what will happen with that waiver once it expires. But obviously, that'll be an option he has available to him because if oil prices are now dropping, I think they opened today lower than they were before the conflict. So if that trend continues, obviously the president will have to take that into account when making that decision.
4: Israel signaled that, you know, it's reluctant to withdraw its forces back 10 kilometers from the buffer zone. Is that something that you would support as these talks go on in Washington, Israel withdrawing some zones in southern Lebanon?
0: Well, the only reason Israel is in Lebanon is because Hezbollah launches rockets and drones from there. They've made that clear. And the talks continue today. They started yesterday. They'll go on today. They'll go on tomorrow. And that's exactly what they're talking to the Lebanese about with our mediation.
7: Secretary of State Marco Rubio.
0: Our hope that the Lebanese armed forces and the legitimate sovereign Lebanese government will continue to be able to control and secure more and more of their own territory, because that's who needs to control Lebanese territory, not a terrorist group like Hezbollah. So that's the goal. And I think the Israelis have been clear. They don't have any quarrels with the Lebanese people. They don't have any claims on the territory of Lebanon. The reason why they're involved there is because territory of Lebanon is being used to launch drones and missiles against Israel. But the more of that area the Lebanese armed forces is able to secure, the less of it's in Hezbollah's control, the less Israel will be in Lebanon. But obviously that's the process we're working through right now with these talks. That's at the core of these talks.
4: Is it your assessment that the Lebanese armed forces today, as it stands, are capable enough, trustworthy enough to actually...
0: Well, that's what we have to do. Look, we have to build up that capacity. That's been a long-standing challenge. I think the willingness is there. I think we need to help build up that capacity. And one of the issues that's been discussed in these negotiations is about the creation of pilot zones, specific defined areas where the Lebanese armed forces can go in, take control and secure that territory, and then move on to the next pilot zone. So it'll be a process. This is not going to happen overnight. I remind everybody that Israel was conducting operations in southern Lebanon well before this operation happened. And this is something we all want to see resolved for the future of Lebanon. We want to see a Lebanon that's in the control of their legitimate government, where there is no foreign government encroaching on their territory. And I want to reiterate that the Israelis have told us, and that is the only reason why they're there, is because Hezbollah is launching against their people. If Hezbollah wasn't launching against them, they wouldn't be there.
3: Should nuclear inspectors be allowed into Iran?
0: As soon as possible. And the president said that yesterday. They'll be there when they need to get there, but that needs to happen. That's a commitment they made, and it's one they need to keep.
4: Sure, the president has continued to threaten to bomb Iran, if it doesn't comply with some of his requirements in his negotiations. Is that sort of, in any way, shape, or form, complicating this negotiation?
0: No. No. What the president has stated is very clear. We expect them to keep their... They want to get into a negotiation, we'll do a negotiation. If they make commitments at the negotiation, they need to keep them. If they don't keep them, the president has multiple options at his disposal. That includes sanctions and includes other things. So I think the president's been clear. If we're going to get a deal, it has to be a real deal and it has to be a good deal. If Iran wants to make a good and real deal, the United States is open to that. If they're not, then, of course, the president has options. We want this to work out. We hope it works out. But if it doesn't, the president knows what his options are, and I'm not, that's all I'll say about it right now.
6: Pakistan just announced next phase of Iran talks for next week.
0: The technical group will be back, I believe, on the 29th or the 30th. They've broken up into work groups on various subjects. I believe they're going back to Switzerland, if I'm not mistaken. But either way, the technical group will reconvene again on, I believe it's the 30th. Exactly, quote me, but they've broken up the negotiation into separate work streams on separate topics, and the technical group will return on the 30th next week to continue those talks.
5: Do you believe, as some elements of U.S. intelligence have assessed, that Israel is interested in undermining the current MOU?
0: I don't know what intelligence are you talking about.
5: It's been reported.
0: I don't know where you're getting that stuff from. We're working on this. The Israelis are exactly know what we're working on. All of our partners in the region know what we're working on. Everybody understands what the president's red lines and positions are on this. I don't know what reports you're referencing.
3: Is your view that this regime is more reasonable than the one that preceded it? Are they easier to deal with, and are they unified now? Are they providing unified?
0: Well, I'm not going to comment on their internal structures and whether they're unified or not unified, because it doesn't matter. What matters is what they do or they don't do. They either do the things they claim and agreed to do, or they don't. And if they do it, then great, we'll keep moving forward. And if they don't, the president's been clear about what's going to happen and what could happen. But let's hope they do. Let's hope they mean it.
4: Are you going to be involved in the technical talks?
0: No, the technical talks are at the staff level. Experts on nuclear energy, as an example, on sanctions and so forth. So the technical level will be, there's individuals from the State Department that will be involved in those talks, along with people from the Department of Energy and so forth. That's what the technical level is.
4: Can I just want to answer? You were just in the UAE. Did Sudan come up in your discussions with the officials? Were you pushing the UAE to stop its support for the RSF, especially with the...
0: Well, we've pushed all sides. You know, we had great momentum coming out of Berlin in terms of some agreements that were reached. Now we need to make sure that those are complied with. We continue to engage. Mossad Boulos, our special envoy, is engaged on this on a daily basis. Every opportunity we get, we'll raise it again tomorrow because the Saudis will be there as well. So we raise it with all of the parties that are involved or have relationships with the parties on the ground. But we want to see a ceasefire combined with the opening of humanitarian areas so we can get humanitarian relief. And then ultimately we want it to lead to a permanent peace. And we don't want... But our number one priority is to get the fighting to stop and the humanitarian aid to flow, because what we're facing there is a catastrophic humanitarian situation, and it's only going to get worse, and that can't happen. So we've continued to pressure, and I wouldn't even use the term pressure, we've continued to raise this topic with all of the countries, particularly the three other countries, there are four countries we're dealing with, that have influence over the parties on the ground.
4: Is that
3: what Michael Boulos was today?
0: Michael Boulos? Oh, he was there to see, his brother lives here. He was just there to see me and catch up.
7: No.
8: But there was a working lunch, right?
0: So there was, but he wasn't. But the conversations around him had to do with, he was just here because his brother lives here, and I'm a good friend of Michael's, so we had a chance to catch up.
6: Thank you.
9: Secretary of State Marco Rubio speaking to reporters from Kuwait after meeting with Middle East leaders.
10: President Trump and NATO Secretary General Mark Rutte met at the White House on Wednesday, June 24th. They talked about NATO defense spending, European investments in the U.S., and the conflict in Iran before taking questions from reporters.
11: Honored to be with a friend of mine, a man who is respected all over the world, actually, but he's in charge of NATO. He's the Secretary General, Mark Rutte, and he's really done a great job. He was not too much involved when they weren't too nice to us in our recent little military skirmish, but he is a man that's... respected by everybody. And Mark, maybe you'd like to say a few words.
12: Absolutely. And a few things I want to share with the media, with you being here at present. And it's about your leadership. First of all, about Iran. I really want to make clear how important it is what you are doing on Iran. This is, first of all, about the nuclear capability Iran was basically getting its hands on. And it would have been a threat to the region. It would have been a threat to the whole world. This is a country which is exporting chaos. It is exporting terrorism. And they were very near to getting their hands on the nuclear capability. You've seen last week, it was the G7, all the leaders in the G7 applauding the fact that this nuclear capability has been degraded. This is extremely important. And I just want to make this clear, because sometimes people think, why was this whole Iran thing going on? This is about security, about safety. This is the leader of the free world taking responsibility beyond the shores of the United States for the rest of the world. And this is what you did. I know there have been debates about whether your allies in Europe were with you enough. I just want to say one thing. I know you think that, but let me... And I know irritation about that. But when you look at the numbers, 4,000 to 5,000 U.S. planes taking off from bases in Europe in the 6 weeks this war took place. Still, the ceasefire took place mid-April. In Bucharest, the airport in Romania, heading to close. It had to close for commercial traffic because they had to make sure that you were able to send a tanker aircraft up in the air. So this is what I know. There have been isolated cases about which you are really disappointed. But generally speaking, your European allies have been there. I really want to make the point. 4,000 to 5,000 U.S. planes taking off from European air bases. So that's about Iran. Now I want to take you, if you stay here, I go over to these boards here. Because I want to show you what this president was able to achieve. And I start with this chart. This chart is about the Trump trillion. The Trump trillion shows you the increase Europeans and Canadians are paying into defense since you took office in 2017. Right. Trump 45 plus Trump 47. A total of extra spent by the Europeans and the Canadians of 1.2 trillion. When you look at the effect of Trump 47, so the isolated effect of the extra defense spending in 2025 and 2026, you see almost $140 billion extra spent nominal on defense by the Europeans and the Canadians, and also this year you will again see an increase by about $120 billion, which brings a total in 2 years of over $250 billion. I can assure you this is because of Russia, because of the threat, but I'm also absolutely convinced that you being President of the United States, being consistently pushing for something which since Eisenhower has not been achieved, which is the Europeans equalizing their defense spending with the United States, this is your evidence. Then, when it comes to jobs, look here. In total, 195,000 jobs being supported by investments. Investments from European companies into the United States, 83,000 jobs supported by that. 112,000 jobs created by the fact that Europeans are massively, about half of all their defense spending when it comes to defense industrial output is spent in the United States. 112,000 jobs. Last year they spent $54 billion on U.S. defense industrial output. There is now an order catalog, an order backlog of $300 billion. So $300 billion of defense spending from Europeans buying this in the U.S. over the next couple of years, which is already on the order book. Last year, $54 billion, a total now order book of $300 billion, totally almost 200,000. These are real jobs, real people, like you had yesterday when you spoke in Pennsylvania, the people behind you. But I want to say two things more, if you allow. First of all, to get all of this done, we have to increase the defense industrial output. There is a big problem. The problem is that both in the United States and in Europe, we are not producing enough. Our stockpiles have to be replenished because of the war in Ukraine and what we do there, and for all other reasons. You have taken leadership here. Last week, you signed the Defense Procurement Act. You made it possible for companies to work together to be able, therefore, to ramp up their defense production. You have been very harsh with them a couple of weeks ago. I had one of them over in my office. Yeah, it was really harsh. I had one of them over in my office. He was still trembling. One of the CEOs. And I said, this is good. This is exactly what we need. Because we need this extra defense output. This is important for Europe. When I point at all these jobs, of course, also many jobs being created in Europe and in Canada, but again, almost 200,000 here in the United States, supported by all these investments. But it is about defense industrial output, and this is also what the Ankara Summit has to be about. The whole first day will be about defense industrial production, because we can spend as much as we want, but we need the interceptors, the missiles, we need the tanks, we need the artificial intelligence, etc., etc. And this is what you are doing, doing this in the US, but also therefore putting all that pressure on the defense industrial base. And finally, you had the G7 last week. I think that was a big success. What you've seen there is that, yes, you are president of the United States, but I want to make this point. For me, you are first of all the leader of the free world. In 2 weeks in Ankara, you will have not 7 countries, you will have 42 countries, the 32 allies, US and the other 31, but also 9 or 10 other countries from the Middle East, from the Indo-Pacific. And they want to hear your lead. You will provide it, I know this. This is what you do on Iran, this is what you do in defense industrial output, on spending, and all of this. You being leader of the free world, and now we see it with Ukraine, the fact that Ukraine stays strong in the fight, that you still provide all the stuff they need, paid for by European and Canadian allies, fair enough, but very important for them to stay in the fight and all the other things the United States is doing. So I'm really looking forward to that summit. I know that Erdogan, the president of Turkey, looks forward to receiving his good friend Donald J. Trump. But I just wanted to tell this story because, ladies and gentlemen of the American media, this is important. This is your president, but also leader of the free world, taking the leadership role as is necessary.
11: Thank you very much.
7: NATO Secretary General Mark Rutte in the White House Oval Office with the president.
11: Thank you very much. Any questions, please?
8: Mr. President, after all this, you've been so transformative vis-a-vis NATO, and I think the Secretary General just stated that. You transformed NATO the likes of which nobody would have even thought that you could have done. After all that, do you still think the European allies, like you told me, treated you badly? And if so, what can they do to make things better? And to you, Secretary Rutte, can you confirm that all the thousands of flights, as you stated today and yesterday on Fox News, are in compliance with NATO treaties?
11: Well, let me just say, he's been a friend of mine. He's a great guy, great leader, great Secretary General. Everybody respects him. And I appreciate your nice words, but you really have done a good job. And I think if anybody else were in that position, we wouldn't even be meeting today, to be honest with you, because we were let down. We didn't need help on this at all. We demolished them in literally the first week. But it would have been nice if they would have said, we'd like to help. We didn't even need it, but it would have been nice if they said that. They didn't say it. But as Secretary General, and he's the boss of the whole operation, he was, I believe if I would have called him, and I didn't bother doing that because I was doing individual countries just to take the temperature and see how they were doing. But I think if I would have called him, he probably would have found a way to help if we needed it. I feel, you know, would have been a little bit different. But I was disappointed. I was disappointed with Italy. I was disappointed with the UK. He's now gone. And, you know, he had a lot of problems. But we were disappointed with the UK. We were disappointed with Germany and France. We were disappointed with most of them. Spain is a horror show. Spain is terrible, even from your standpoint. I mean, they don't want to pay anything. They think they're in for a free ride. Spain is not a good group. Not a good group at all. But I have great respect for this man. And so we're going to be discussing what took place, and we'll see what happens. Thank you.
12: Can I answer to your second question? Because I don't have many disagreements with the President of the United States. Here I have slightly, because I do agree there's reason for disappointment, absolutely. But my argument is this. These are isolated cases. When you look at the overall, take for example Germany, from day one, they delivered on their bilateral, these are bilateral commitments, bits of the techniques of this, but the technology, but these are bilateral commitments these countries are having with the United States, so this is not, strictly speaking, NATO, but bilateral commitments. They all did what they promised to do, and this led to between 4,000 and 5,000 US planes taking off from Europe. I would argue it would have been very difficult to do Iran without having Europe as a power protection platform for the United States. Deliberate again, he's right. There is also reason for disappointment. It is a mixed bag.
11: Well, the big question is, are they paying the 5%? They agreed 6 months ago when we were together to pay 5%. And for the most part, they're not paying.
12: Well, when you look at the numbers, take for example Germany. So we agreed they get a couple of years together because you cannot spend it in 1 year because you have an absorption problem. But Germany, for example, Germany has doubling its defense spending between 2021 and 2029. They will spend over half of 50 billion by 2029, which is staggering, more than the French and the Brits combined even. Take the Dutch, take and Poland and the Baltics already there, countries like Denmark really stepping up, and the Nordics. So it's a bit of a mixed bag, but most of them are doing it, and the alliance is so much stronger because of this man.
8: Are the sorties in compliance?
11: Please, yell address.
8: Thank you, Press Telephone Junior News. You mentioned that our Prime Minister has got one foot out the door, the new guy's coming in, Andy Burnham. What do you know about him, Mr. President, and what does he need to do to improve the relationship between
11: Yeah, know about who?
8: The new incoming Prime Minister, Andy Burnham.
11: I don't know anything. I see that he was, I guess, the mayor of a town. I hear he's extremely liberal, extremely. So that means he probably won't open up the North Sea. You know, I gave Keir Starmer some pretty good advice. I said, open up the North Sea. Go to Aberdeen, which was the hottest city in the whole continent. It was the oil city. It was the oil of Europe. And they closed everything. It was terrible. I saw it before my eyes, and I couldn't believe it. The North Sea is loaded. I have had every oil company come to see me. Sir, could you give us access to the UK? We would do anything to drill in the North Sea. And they haven't even found what's there. The amazing thing is they buy their oil from Norway, which gets the oil from the North Sea. Think of it. And they pay a big premium. Norway's got now $2 trillion in the bank, and UK is dying. So they should open up the North Sea. It's an easy one. And a lot of good things are going to happen. It's, you know, it's among the greatest fields in the world. Peter?
13: President Trump, great night for Democratic Socialist candidates last night. In the New York primaries, they swept and knocked out two incumbents. You're from New York. Why do you think it is that now the endorsement of Zohran Mamdani means more than the endorsement of Hakeem Jeffries?
11: Well, they're going radical left. They're going, and really, you know, you talk about the Democrat socialists you took, really, it's really communist. That's these people. I watched that woman last night. That's not a socialist. I know socialists. That woman is a communist. And, you know, what they don't say is that I was 16-0 last night. But mine were a little more boring, a little more mainstream. They were Republican conservatives. But we were 16-0. And if you look over the last 2.5 years, we're about 347 and just about 0. That's pretty good. But nobody writes that. But he picked three. They won. They beat a guy named Dan Goldman, who's, you know, a loser. He was one of my prosecutors, one of my many prosecutors that they used on me. Dan Goldman, not a good prosecutor, fortunately. but he's now looking for a job. I was very surprised to see, you know, because he's a pretty liberal guy. When they go more liberal than Dan Goldman, they're really into Never Never Land.
13: Does this tell you that the Democratic Party's 2028 nominee will likely be, or could likely be, a Democratic socialist?
11: Well, it should make it easier for Republicans, because most of the nation is composed of sane people. They don't want to... You know, if you look throughout history, go back thousands of years, you've always had socialism and communism by different names. It's never, ever worked. It's not going to work this time, either.
14: Thank you very much, sir. As a Turk myself...
11: Whose phone is it? Don't worry about it.
14: Not the fire alarm. As a Turk myself, I can tell you with great confidence that your presence in Ankara is eagerly anticipated. What's your message to your great friend Erdogan and the Turkish people? Because you're going to be there in less than...
11: Are you from Turkey?
14: Yeah, I'm a Turk myself.
11: Good. Well, and I like him. He's a friend of mine. And he stayed out of the war. You know, he was a prime candidate to go into the war with Iran, maybe on the Iran side, because he's not a big fan of Israel, as you know. And I asked him to stay out. He stayed out. And you know who else was great? It was President Xi of China. He could have come in. He gets half of his oil from that area. You know, I could see him wanting to, and I asked him to please stay out. And he did. We did a good job. But he stayed out. Erdogan's a great leader, very strong person, great military. And I asked him to stay out, and he did, and so did President Xi, and frankly, so did Putin, if you really look. But you could say that Vladimir has some other things to focus on. But they all stayed out. I mean, it was pretty amazing. People were surprised.
14: Talking to that, Mr. President.
11: And I think that Erdogan is, look, he loves Turkey, right? He's doing a great job. He loves Turkey. I love the U.S., but he loves Turkey, and he's doing a great job. He's a respected man, a respected leader, and he's been a friend of mine. Now, I shouldn't say that, because guys like Peter would say, oh, he likes Erdogan. He likes Erdogan. No, Peter won't. Peter doesn't. Some of the others, let's say. But Erdogan...
7: In the White House Oval Office.
11: He's a strong man, but he's been everything I've ever asked him for. He's done.
14: And talking about Mr. President, Mr. Secretary General clearly pointed out that allies want to do defense business with you, and Turkey is definitely one of them.
11: Absolutely.
14: They want the F-110 jet engines,
11: yeah.
14: And they want the F-35 fighter jets.
11: Yeah.
14: Are you going to Turkey with a big gift bag?
11: I think so. Yeah, I think so. Look, he's a member of NATO. Some people don't consider him so, but he really is. He's a strong member of NATO. Yeah.
14: Yes, he is.
11: I'm going to probably do something that's going to make him very happy.
15: And Turkey has
11: Tell him
15: a
11: hello,
15: huge...
11: Right? Tell him hello. He's a good man.
15: And Turkey has a huge defense industrial base. 3,000 companies working all over the alliance, also in the United States. So strong...
11: People companies. Don't know how big Turkey is in terms of the military. It's a very strong... They have a lot of our equipment. A very strong military. Because of him.
8: What are your expectations, sir, about this meeting in Ankara? What do you think...
11: Well, except for the fact that it was being held in Turkey by President Erdogan, I don't think I would have gone to it.
15: You must come for me.
11: But I might go for
7: in the White House Oval Office with the NATO Secretary General, Mark Rutte.
11: I mean, I wouldn't have gone for, you know, what we went through over the last 2 months with, you know, the various countries. But you're probably right, I would have gone for you. But I would have not gone for most people, but... He called me up. He said, please, I have it in Turkey. You got to be there. The United States has to be there. And so I'm going out of respect to President Erdogan.
8: What do you want the allies to do more than what they are doing right now? Do you
11: just
8: have
11: be
8: a,
11: loyal.
8: An ask?
11: I just want their loyalty. We don't need their money. We don't need anything. We have the most powerful military in the world by far. But I just want loyalty. You know, we're so loyal to them. We're always fighting for them. We have... thousands of troops all over Europe. In Germany, we have 50,000 troops, and then you want a little, give us a little nudge, give us a little kiss. We don't want much. And they say, no, we can't do it. We're paying hundreds of millions of dollars for the troops that we have in Germany, the troops that we have in UK, the troops that we have all over Europe. I will say Poland was very good. You know, I endorsed him. anyone. By the way, many people that I endorse outside of the United States won. You know that, right? Do you know we had a big win yesterday with Colombia, a favorite place of Marco. Marco loves Colombia. No, I endorsed the man who was, you know, and he won. But the same thing in Poland. He was number 10. I endorsed him. I didn't like the man that was the president at all. And I endorsed him. He was a fighter, a big fighter, a good fighter. And I endorsed him. He came from 10th place and he won. And they say it was the biggest upset in Europe in 50 years for a major election. And you know what? He's going to be a great president of Poland.
14: Mr. President,
11: but we have many people, South America. But we just the other day, we endorsed somebody, that El Tigre. They call him El Tigre because he's tough. He's another fighter. I like fighters, I guess.
14: But he won. Mr. President, you like winners. Do you think President Zelensky is winning right now?
11: He's doing pretty well. Look, no matter how you look at it, he's doing pretty well. He's holding his own, at least. A lot of people dying on both sides. But I think he's doing pretty well.
14: Can I ask you, you have to
11: say he's courageous. He's got great equipment. But he's got great men. He's got fighters.
14: And can I ask you one other question? Have you seen the report into the Minhad school attack, sir? And can you tell us?
11: I have not seen it, no.
14: Well, why not?
11: At some point, I have to wait for it to be complete. I don't know that they're ever going to solve that problem. I mean, you could ask Pete, but I don't know that they're ever going to say it was one of our missiles. Pete, I don't know that they're ever going to solve that problem in terms of whose fault was it. Because there were missiles flying all over the place. And it's horrible what happened. But there were missiles flying all over the place. And somebody said it was our missile. Well, maybe it wasn't our missile. But I've seen nothing to lead me to believe it was. There were plenty of missiles being flown by other people. What do you think, Pete?
16: Well, Mr. President, we've taken the investigation very seriously. And when the appropriate time is right, whatever that outcome is, that'll be the time to divulge.
7: Defense Secretary Pete Hegseth.
11: I mean, if you come up with the right answer, I don't think it's going to be us. I don't think it was us. There were a lot of missiles being fired at that time. Yeah, please.
8: Mr. President, you just had a colorful lunch on the Senate. Would you be open to a compromise measure that had provisions of the SAVE Act into a reconciliation bill?
11: Not really. No, the SAVE Act should be just a compromise. It's voter ID, it's proof of citizenship, and it's also the mail-in ballots. We want mail-in ballots for the military if they're away. We want it for people that are ill or people that are in some form handicapped or have a hard time or people even that are on vacation. I'm open to that. But mail-in ballots, you have to vote because we have a lot of rigged elections.
8: And
11: then we added in men in women's sports as a no-no. No men in women's sports and no transgender mutilization of our children. These are 99% issues and we have to do it. We have to protect. Look at what's gone on in Los Angeles and California. The vote still hasn't been counted. What's it, 2 weeks now? It still hasn't been counted. And I don't know Spencer Pratt, but I watched him, and he was doing really nicely. All of a sudden, he's out. And I said he was going to be out because he was doing well. And then a week later, they started saying, oh, he's starting to lose favor. He's starting to lose. I said, they just rigged the election. And they were going to do that with Steve Hilton. He's a good man. And I asked the U.S. attorney to go look at their votes. And as soon as I did that, they announced that Steve Hilton would be a finalist. So, now, we have rigged elections. Now, in my case, I made it too big to rig. Remember the expression, too big to rig? But we have rigged and we have to have voter ID. If we don't have voter ID and proof of citizenship, but basically it's the Save America Act. Everybody wants it. Everybody is it, including Democrats. 87% of Democrats want it. Not the leaders, because they want to cheat. Their policy is so bad, they're unelectable.
8: Would you came to your desk, sir? Would you veto it?
11: About what?
8: In the housing bill that you didn't sign today.
11: I'm not signing the housing bill. I want to see what happens with it. Look, the housing bill is housing. I made billions of dollars with housing. I know housing better than anybody, maybe anywhere. It's all about the interest rate. Lower the interest rates, you can have all the housing you want. But you have to understand, I don't want to hurt people that own houses, too. These people, for the first time in their lives, they have valuable houses. They become rich. I don't want to hurt them either.
8: Sir,
11: what you want to do is what's good for everyone, get the interest rates down. We have this numbskull that was the head of the Fed before, and he's a stupid person. And we call him too late because he was too late with the interest rates all the time. We need low interest rates. Low interest rates will solve everything. We'll solve that. Now, despite that, we're doing well with housing. But where we're really doing well is oil is plummeting and costs are coming down. Affordability. We're doing great. The Democrats gave us a tremendous affordability problem, and we're reducing prices a lot.
8: A new prime minister will be installed in a matter of weeks, yeah. 3 or 4 weeks. Would you want to be the first person on his list to visit London?
11: No, but I think we're probably of a different persuasion. He's very liberal. But, you know, I got along well with Starmer. I disagreed with Starmer. I said, you have two problems, immigration and energy, and crime, too, by the way. Crime. You have a terrible mayor of London, by the way. I don't want to cause any problems, but your mayor of London is grossly incompetent, a bad person, and a horrible representative for your country. You know that. That's why you're smiling and laughing. And it's true. But you know that. The mayor of London is a horror show. But you have a crime problem. You have an immigration problem. The immigration helps cause the crime, by the way. And you have a tremendous energy problem. You're building stupid windmills all over the country, and they don't do the job. You have the greatest oil field in the world, one of them. It's called the North Sea Oil. All you have to do is bid it out to Exxon, Chevron, Shell, British Petroleum. They're begging to go there and pay billions of dollars. And because the left is so crazy, they don't want the money. And the country is losing. I mean, it's going to go, your country is going to go bankrupt. Think of it. You have one of these. Now, most countries don't have that. You have the North Sea oil. And you have the best part of it. Think of it. You go to Norway, who doesn't have the best part of it, and you give them, and they have $2 trillion in the bank. You know, they have $2 trillion, maybe more. Because the UK pays them all this money, and others. But you have one of the greatest fields. And I told this guy 15 times, and he wouldn't do it. I said, you're going to lose your prime ministership. And he did. In fact, I called it about 3 days earlier, right? Remember I said he was leaving? I wonder if that nudged him out.
7: In the White House Oval Office, sitting beside President Trump, the NATO Secretary General Mark Rutte.
17: Would you block a final Iran deal if it included any kind of fees on shipping?
11: Yeah, no, it would be unacceptable to me. Because we have numerous straits, and if you did that for them, you'd have to do it for other people. You have other straits. Well, I wouldn't allow it there either. Yeah, it would be a game changer.
17: And have you made progress on munitions building in Europe? That's obviously something.
11: Yeah, we always make progress. Some of the countries that he represents are as good as him. He's great. They're lucky they have him. They're lucky to have that guy.
17: I would think that Congress voting to end the war with Iran, even in a non-binding way, impacts your negotiations with Iran.
11: So we're doing great in our negotiations with Iran. Right in the middle of one of the key things, which we're going to get anyway, we have breaking news. The Senate has voted that they'd like Trump to stop the war. So Iran sees that, and they go, what's that all about? Now, you know it's meaningless, right? But I had lunch with him. We had 4 Republican senators, and all Democrats. You know, Democrats, they want to lose the war because they're stupid. That's why we call them Democrats, you know? I no longer use the E. I've changed the E into a U. We call them Democrats. They're dumb. Their policy is so bad. That's why they are opposed to the Save America Act because they don't want voter ID. They don't want proof of citizenship. You know why? Because they have to cheat. Their policy is so bad that if they don't cheat, they wouldn't win an election. They're phenomenal cheaters, and they stick together. But, you know, the people, the Democrat people, are 87% in favor of the Save America Act. Yeah, please. Up top.
18: Last night, of course, you know, as Peter pointed out, we saw the Mamdani-backed candidates win in Jeffries and Schumer's backyard. You told me in October that Schumer was gonzo and that Mamdani was the leader of the party. The last night's results
19: confirmed
18: that assessment.
19: Well, Schumer's lost his way. He's become essentially a Palestinian. I think it's the greatest transformation of a political position I've ever seen. Chuck Schumer, who was a strong supporter of Israel, and he's become 100% Palestinian. In fact, I've asked for a beautiful, beautiful silk outfit to be sent in the Palestinian tradition. I'm going to send it to him as a birthday present. Now, it's the greatest transformation of a political ideology I've ever seen. Chuck Schumer is Jewish, and he was a strong supporter of Israel. Not that strong, because he let the Obama, even though he was opposed to it, he let the JCPOA get through. He could have fought that harder with Barack Hussein Obama. Have you heard of him? So, but Chuck Schumer's a Palestinian now. Said,
18: do Democrats have a problem on their hands now that, you know, Obama and Mamdani, they're two true leaders, neither of them can run for president in 28?
19: Well, you know, Mamdani was here, as you know, twice. And he's a very nice guy. He's a charming guy, good-looking guy. We talk. But you can't raise taxes on people when you force them to leave your state or your city. And they're leaving, and they're going to Florida. Most of them are going down to Palm Beach in Miami. They're just leaving. And they pay 90% of your taxes. And I keep wondering, how are you going to do this? Every day you read about somebody that's leaving for Florida, mostly Florida. And other places, but they're leaving. You can't put estate taxes on that are so high that when a loving father or mother dies and they leave it to their beautiful child, the child is supposed to pay 50% tax. That's on top of federal tax, right? So basically you're leaving him nothing. What you're doing is you're just for, I mean, you could be liberal, you could be anything. It's common sense. You're forcing people to leave. And these are the people that pay the taxes. They pay 90% of the taxes. And they're leaving New York. And they're leaving California, too.
14: Thank you very much, Mr. President. You said yes to the jet engines, but you're a very direct, very straightforward, no-nonsense man, as you've known in Turkey as well. What needs to happen for the FCO black deal to be finalized? What do you need to see?
19: Why don't you answer that question, JJ? I want to give you an easy one.
20: Okay, thank you, sir.
19: He's done a great job over there.
20: Well, I know that Pete and the entire team are reviewing this right now because there are certain things that we have to certify that have happened in order to comply with American law. The president has asked us to do that. We're running the traps and confirming that's happened. This is really a congressional thing and ensuring that Turkey has complied with American law so they can get the F-35s. And, of course, we'll announce that when we're going to work.
19: Look.
7: Vice President J.D. Vance with the president in the White House Oval Office.
19: He's the man who is a little controversial, but I am too. But I know him. I think he's a very good person. He's helped us a lot. Anytime I've helped, like as an example, I said, I'd love you to stay out of the war with Iran. That's a natural for him, right? He stayed out. I like him. A lot of times when they have a problem with Erdogan, they call me and they say, would you talk to him? They'll call me and they'll say, could you do me a favor and talk to him? You have a question in the back? No, yeah, in the back. I love your questions, but you've asked a lot of them. You're very nice. I appreciate it.
21: Thank you, Mr. President. Earlier today, you instructed your Department of Justice to do an investigation for oil companies that you said gas prices were not coming down quick enough.
19: That's right.
21: You are concerned that there is price gouging and taking advantage of the crisis, sir. Can you elaborate on that?
19: So it's ExxonMobil, it's Chevron, it's Shell, it's BP, it's a lot of them. The gasoline or the oil prices have come down so much, and we are not seeing anything at the pump by comparison to what it should be. We should be, in my opinion, at $2.25 right now at the pump. And we're higher than that. And we are doing a big investigation on it. Yeah. They're not reducing the prices commensurate with what's happening. Look, we are sending out, think of it, 19 million barrels came out yesterday. That is a flood. That's like a gusher. That's an oil gusher. And they should be much lower, the gasoline prices, which really is what people see more than anything else, but the, you know, for their car. But the gasoline prices should be much lower at the pump. And the oil companies are possibly gouging. I hope they're not. Otherwise, they're going to be in big trouble. They're going to be in big trouble. We're not going to play games.
1: Mr. President, have you spoken to Ben Shapiro? I told him,
19: don't gouge our people.
1: Mr. President, there's a report that you're
19: going to
1: present the World Cup at the 25th.
19: I am. Well, I've been asked to by soccer, by football, by Johnny. Johnny's done a great job. By the way, how hot is this?
15: In the Dutch, doing very well.
19: How hot is it? You're doing well with them.
15: Very well. Yeah.
19: Maybe we'll play you in the finals. No, but how hot?
15: And that's a beating.
19: How hot has it been? Yeah. It's been great. You know, they came to the United States, which isn't a big, as they would say, football, but we can't because it's too confusing. We say soccer. But it's not a very big at that. And this is the biggest they've ever had. They've never had anything like it. The numbers are bigger than any other. And it's this great spirit. It's tremendous. I think Johnny has done a fantastic job. And yes, he has asked me to hand out the cup.
1: Mr. President, will the fencing around the reflecting pool be down by July 4th? Or is that going to be...
19: The pool?
1: Yeah.
19: It's in great shape. No. Ready? Thugs. They just told me a little while ago. Six have been arrested. And like six or seven are under investigation. Pictures and everything else. They went to the bottom, and it's not a paint job. It's very expensive. It's not rubber, but it's like rubber. And they went down with probably a box cutter or a very sharp razor of some kind or a knife, and they cut, and then they started ripping it up. You know why? Because they're sick people. And then the side of the pool, right at water level, they took razors. And they started cutting this, you know, very expensive stuff. It's incredible stuff. It's beautiful. And it was so, and it's still beautiful. But we have one area where they cut it. It's still holding. It's not leaking. But they heard it. So in about, probably maybe after July 4th or maybe before. I don't know. We'll let a little water out because it's at the edge. They'll cut it. They'll replace it. And it'll be as good as new. But these people should go to jail for a long time. You know, there's a statute that I signed when I had my first term that if you do anything to hurt statues or monuments, fountains in Washington, D.C., or federal fountains, it's actually federal all over the country, but you go to jail for 10 years and there's no shortcuts. In other words, it's not 5 years for good behavior. It's a very tough statute. And so tough that it really hasn't been used very much over the years. But I used it when they had a problem in Washington where they were trying to hurt, you know, the sickos were trying to hurt things. And I announced it. As soon as I announced it, read it, announced it, and I said 10 years for anybody. Everybody dropped what they had, including ropes. They had ropes. They were tying ropes around Thomas Jefferson's head, Andrew Jackson right up there. They had a rope around his head on that incredible statue. As soon as I invoked it, everybody left. That's still in play. They could go to jail for 10 years. They better be careful. They have a gash on that beautiful pool. It's a reflecting pond. This is the most, a very expensive material. Then on top of it, we did a much bigger job than we said we were going to do because we did all the outer areas and everything. We did a beautiful job. It's like a piece of glass. And for some reason, this disturbed the radical left lunatics. You know, the guy that, one of the guys, he's a member or a big payer to Act Blue. He's a big Hillary supporter. He's a big supporter of Sleepy Joe Biden. This is a very political thing. But as I understand it, six are under arrest. This was pure vandalism. It's an amazing thing that we did. Don't forget, it hasn't worked properly since it was built, because it always leaked in 1922. So it was built in 1922. So that's 100 years more ago. It's never worked properly. I always say it had great potential. And I said in my first term, I'm going to do something. So Biden and Obama, between the two of them, spent over $100 million. It was a disaster. Obama, because of the environment, took the water from the Potomac And it was horrible. It was bad. I don't want to have to tell you what happened, but it was really bad. You can read about it. Biden, he didn't have any idea what the hell they were doing because he didn't know what anything was happening. But they spent over $100 million. We spent 14 or 15 and a lot less than that because a lot of these people work for the Parks Department anyway. So, you know, they're going to work. So I would say a lot less. And we put a great surface on. This is a world-class surface, and it looked beautiful. But they came in and they cut it, and then they grabbed it and they pulled it up. That's why it's all ripped. And who would even think of that? They're sick people. So I think they're in big trouble.
2: Mr. Senator,
19: here's the bottom line. We temporarily patched it, even though we stopped the leak. It's so good that it with all that damage they did, it's not leaking. And it looks really beautiful. I just had pictures taken. It's reflective. It's beautiful, like it did a week ago. And then we're going to let a little water out, because you have to let the water out to fix it. We're going to fix it, and then the water goes back in. It won't take long. We may do it before July 4th, or we may do it just after July 4th. Now, we have it a little bit fenced up because we have a big fireworks display. And tonight, I'm making a speech. And people like my speeches. But I guess we're going to have a lot of people over there. But tonight, we're going to have a lot of good entertainment. One of the greatest opera singers in the world. We think he's great. Lee Greenwood's going to be singing our favorite song. And we have a lot of great things, but I think I speak at about 7 o'clock tonight, so that's over at the mall. No, but the water looks great, but we will do the final fix-up. But just remember this. They took razor blades 350 feet. Coming from where he comes, they don't do that. They took maybe a little bit. They took razor blades and knives, and they cut patches like that, 350 feet long. A lot of them are like a foot, a foot, a foot. They cut the lining. And there's pictures of the guy bending over. I don't know if anybody saw that, but there are pictures of that. And you say, who would do that? Maybe it's Trump derangement syndrome. You know, we fixed over 50 fountains and monuments in the city. The city is the safest it's ever been, ever. We have virtually no crime. We're crime-free. When we came here at the beginning, it was a horrible, crime-ridden city. And we have no crime, virtually no crime now. Everything's fixed. We have new grass. We took a Mars. We took so much. Nobody's ever seen anything like everything had graffiti on it. It's all gone. The tents all over the lawns, which were terrible, are all gone. The fences are all gone because nobody goes on the lawns anymore. But we fixed those. You know, grass has a life. Just like people have a life. And we fixed the lawn, and it will be fixed. Now, one of the other things they did a job, around the reflecting pool, we have a huge field of grass. They poured acid on the grass. The same people, I guess. They poured acid. So that's in the process. It killed, you know, acid kills grass quickly. So that's being fixed. But the reflecting pool is great, and it's going to look beautiful. It's so sad to see what they did. And then the fake news tries to say, oh, well, it didn't work. Of course it worked. Everything I do does work. What I do works. What I do best is build. And we fixed, I think it's 52 fountains all over the city. They're talking about it. But you know, the biggest thing is we have one of the safest cities. If you were to come here 2 years ago, mm-hmm. you had a good chance of being mugged, although you're a very big guy. They would have mugged him up. They would have beat the hell out of him. He would have said, I'm never going back. Now you can walk with your beautiful wife. You can walk with your friends down to a restaurant. Yeah. You know, we were losing all our restaurants. Nobody wanted to go out. Even if you got into the restaurant, they'd rob you when you were in. Now you can't get into a restaurant, but the restaurateurs are opening restaurants all over the city. I'm so proud of it. Also, Memphis, take a look at Memphis. Take a look at in Louisiana. Take a look at what's happened. What we've done in Louisiana with New Orleans is incredible. The governor, Governor Landry, called me. They just had Mardi Gras. He said, it's the safest Mardi Gras we've had in 75 years. It's great. We've done a good job. And you know what? In Chicago, they had many murders over the last week. Many. We could solve. I could make Chicago, with this group of strong people, they're strong people, that's okay. You know, one thing we got from the Supreme Court, we have merit. So if you have great students, great marks, great scores, great boards, you get into a good college. If you're bad, you don't get into a good college. In other words, it's based on a tough decision for them. But that also applies to the military. We have tough, tough people in the military. And the National Guard has done an incredible job in Washington. And my people have done an incredible job. So if you look at Memphis, crime is down 78%. I have a friend from Memphis who's going to leave. And he called me and said, I've never seen anything like this. It's like a different city.

0: problems in New York over the last couple of weeks. If we were there, they wouldn't have any of those problems. And we removed the bad people from the city so they never come back. Now, some liberal people probably don't like the sound of that. But 92% of crime is caused in these cities is caused by 2% of the people. I love that number because it's easily solved. Think of that. 92% of the crime in Washington was caused by 2% of the people. We moved out almost 5,000 career criminals and people from other countries. And Washington now is one of the safest cities, I could say, on the planet. But let's just say in the U.S. And it's beautiful now. The reflecting pool, but we have 52. I think it's much more than that. It's going to soon be more than that. You see them opening up. And my team has done an unbelievable job. Doug Burgum has been great. Department of the Interior and his people. Greg and all, I mean, these people, they're phenomenal. But think of that. You work so hard. You get it open way ahead of July 4th. July 4th was the key. And then somebody's in there with a knife cutting it and ripping the floor out. It's terrible. But the 350-foot gash in the side, it's a terrible thing. Ready? Here, I'm going to end on this. I'm so proud of Washington, D.C. It's become one of the hottest cities in the world. But what is the hottest in the world is the United States of America. We have the hottest city, and you know that. You were talking about that. 2 years ago, we were laughed at. We were a joke. We were a dead country. Now we're the hottest country anywhere in the world. Thank you very much, everybody.
1: Thank you, Brad. Thank you, Brad. Thank you, Brad. Thank you, Brad.
0: Thank you,
1: Brad.
0: Thank you, Brad. Thank you, Brad.
1: Thank you
0: very much.
1: Thank you. Thank you. Thank you, guys. Thank you.
2: President Trump and NATO Secretary General Mark Rutte meeting at the White House on Wednesday, June 24th, and taking questions from reporters.
3: NATO Secretary General Mark Rutte, after meeting with the president in the Oval Office, spoke to reporters briefly just outside the White House in the White House driveway.
4: Good to see you all. It was a good meeting. We discussed, of course, the upcoming Ankara summit, but also very much the president's leadership on ramping up when it comes to spending in Europe and Canada, very successful, but also when it comes to ramping up the defense industrial production. As you know, he is now meeting with the big defense industrial companies in the United States. I hope they are well prepared, because he will no doubt require them also to do more, and that's really crucial. And his leadership on all of this, but also, of course, on Iran, the nuclear capability, degrading that, crucial for the whole world, and on Ukraine, bringing Ukraine to a lasting peace. Ukraine is doing so much better over the last 5-6 months than before. Also thanks to all the help the U.S. is providing. So a lot to discuss. We did that in a very good atmosphere, and I'm looking forward to the summit.
5: Secretary, can you clarify what you said yesterday, Fox News, about those 500 planes that took off from Italy, because there has been a big tension between NATO and the defense secretary, Mr. Crosetto. Also, the Pentagon released to send me a message, an email last March when I asked about Sigonella bases, saying that actually Italy did not deny those bases. So can you clarify from NATO side?
4: Yeah, well, let me say this. When you look at Europe as a whole, we see 4,000 to 5,000 planes taking off. Because you heard the Italian reaction to going too much into detail on one country, so let me not repeat that again. But the total picture for Europe, of course, including Italy, is 4,000 to 5,000 sorties. And this is not NATO. These are bilateral agreements between the United States and individual nations all over the world. This is Europe as one big power protection platform for the United States. Again, 4,000 to 5,000 planes. And yes, I also know that there is disappointment on the U.S. side, but I think these are isolated cases. The general picture, 4,000 to 5,000 planes taking off. Yeah, please.
6: You said that NATO.
4: I'll go to you and then I'll go to you. Again.
7: Last week at the G7 summit, the president at his press conference actually made the case for Iran to have ballistic missiles, saying that if Saudi Arabia has them, so should they. Do you agree that Iran should have ballistic missiles?
4: Well, let me say from NATO perspective that obviously Iran is not in the NATO territory. But what is important here is for NATO that we always had a consistent position as an alliance with the United States, all the 32 nations, that Iran should never get its hands on the nuclear capability. I think there's a lot

0: at play here. Of course, freedom of navigation. Clearly, you heard the president about that. He was very clear in the presser in the Oval Office. And there is this big issue of the nuclear capability. And when it comes to the nuclear capability, I really want to say this again. Iran having its hands on the nuclear capability, this country exporting chaos, exporting terrorism, would be a danger to the whole world, particularly the region, Israel, and to Europe, but also the rest of the world. Yeah, but please don't require for me to comment on everything. Because I really want to focus on the nuclear capability. Yes, I promise you.
1: Thank you so much, Mr. Secretary General. I know you said it was a good meeting with the President, but do you believe that the President is committed to the NATO alliance, and what are your expectations for the Ankara summit?
0: He is completely committed to the NATO alliance, but he is also absolutely clear, as always, this is the great strength of this President. So he was always clear, I'm committed to the NATO alliance, but I expect allies to spend more, to equalize with the United States. What he achieved in The Hague, the 5% commitment, and what you're now seeing, that in 1 year we had an almost 20% increase. Europeans and Canadians, the $139 billion nominal billion dollar spending increase is evidence that not only there was the commitment in The Hague, but now we are delivering. This is thanks to his leadership. So yes, committed, but also a clear expectation. And you heard him about, of course, Iran. He, of course, sees what the Europeans are doing, but there is also, when it comes to these isolated cases, clearly some disappointment.
2: Hi, how are you?
0: How are you doing?
2: Kara from Wendell TV.
0: Bless
2: What's
0: you.
2: Your message to American taxpayers, both Democrat and Republican, that have been very frustrated over the past years with NATO spending?
0: I would say two things. First of all, the Europeans and Canada are now on a trajectory to equalize their spending with the United States. This was a problem since Eisenhower. This president got this done. This was what we discussed in The Hague, decided in The Hague, and it is now happening. The fact that last year Europeans and Canada spent almost 20% more is clear evidence. That's one. Second, when it comes to the spending of this money, we know that a lot of this money is being spent in the United States in two ways. European companies investing in the United States, creating a lot of jobs, supporting a lot of jobs. You saw the chart I used in the Oval Office. I think it is over 80,000 jobs created by European companies investing in the United States. And then you have about more than 110,000 jobs being supported by the fact that European allies are buying from U.S. companies. So there is now a fair deal. We are all going to spend the same. And we are also seeing that close to 200,000 jobs being supported by all these investments.
2: I think
0: this is a good deal for all taxpayers. Absolutely. Absolutely. Because before him, this did not happen.
3: Mr. Secretary, you said that NATO...
4: What do you think about the last remarks between Giorgia Meloni and President Trump? And
0: when there are discussions between allies, as you know, I'm always a bit muted. These are both great leaders, but let me not comment on these type of discussions, because I can be best helpful behind the scenes.
5: A couple of questions, if I can.
0: One question, I think, yeah.
5: Are you convinced that the President is convinced that he's no longer being taken for a ride by European allies? And my second question, are you concerned with the political turmoil in the UK, which is all about defence, that Britain might not meet its commitments to NATO?
0: On your first question, I think one of his biggest foreign policy successes in 2025 was the NATO summit in The Hague. The commitment to spend 5%, and what we are seeing now in 2026, is that the money is coming in.
5: But he thinks they're backsliding.
0: No, he is seeing this, so that's what I showed him.
5: And
0: so you have to ask him, but my sense is that he sees the fact that Europeans and Canadians are spending almost 20% more. There is a limit to what you can spend more in 1 year, because there is an absorption capacity maximum, because you have to find the men and women in uniform, you have to make sure that the defense industry output is there to spend all the money. So $139 billion nominal extra spending in 2025 is huge. I think he can absolutely take credit for this. His leadership has been crucial. Of course, also the fact that the Russians are a threat to all of us, including the United States. And please, one thing about NATO. When it comes to the defense of the United States, NATO is crucial. These nuclear submarines there in the north of Russia are not there to attack Norway, they are there to attack the United States. And it is thanks to NATO collectively we can prevent them from becoming a threat. Yes, my
6: NATO Secretary General Mark Rutte.
0: He is a Dutch journalist.
7: Mr. Secretary.
0: I come back to you, but first.
8: Ik heb heel veel lof voor u, maar het is een fragiele basis als hij NAVO alleen steunt als u de baas bent. 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
0: 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En dan on politics in the UK, I'm not going to comment. Because I should never comment about national politics. Sir.
7: You often say that NATO is a defensive alliance. Were the regime change wars in Libya and Iraq defensive wars?
0: Again, NATO is there to defend 1 billion people living in NATO territory, from California up to and including Turkey and everything in between. This is a transatlantic, North Atlantic Treaty Organization alliance. It is extremely powerful. It is the strongest defensive alliance in world history, and we have our discussions, as you have seen this afternoon. There are always debates. These are democracies. But the good thing is that finally, yeah. But I'm not going to comment on everything. But I can assure you, NATO is there to defend as a defensive alliance. But if we would be attacked, you can be assured, if we would get attacked by anyone, for example, the Russians or whoever, that our reaction will be devastating. Final two questions. Yes.
9: There is one partner in the alliance, which is Spain, didn't reach the 5%. The president was pretty harsh with Spain right now, and he said that you would agree with his diagnostic.
0: As you know, the Prime Minister of Spain and myself, we agreed last year to disagree. The good thing is that Spain has committed to reach the capability targets, as we agreed. The Spanish Prime Minister was saying last year, and he's still saying that, so this is not news what I'm making here, that he thinks he can reach that not by spending 3.5% on core defense spending, but 2.2%. I don't think he can, and I think the future will show this. But this is what we agreed last year to disagree upon, and that has not changed. I promise you.
10: Thank you very much for taking my question. Marcin Antosiewicz with Polish Television. How likely is a permanent U.S. military base in Poland?
11: Sir, please don't address the cameras.
0: Well, of course, I can never comment on these decisions by individual allies when it comes to decisions on where they will deploy their troops. So let me not comment on this. But what you are seeing is that the United States is having a big presence in Europe. Of course, nuclear. The nuclear umbrella being the ultimate guarantor of our freedom, but also when it comes to the conventional. But what you will see over the coming years is that the Europeans will step by step take more responsibility for the conventional defense. This is what I call NATO 3.0, where you will see a Europe stepping up, but the US still being involved heavily when it comes to nuclear, but also when it comes to the conventional.
12: Yes. Have you discussed with Mr. Trump the potential withdrawal of US troops from European territory in the context of NATO, of course? And are you certain that Mr. Trump and the US would protect Europe in the case of an attack?
0: Absolutely, yes, to your last question. And when it comes to the first question, what you see is when it comes to the NATO force model, which is a planning tool, that the US, because it also has to take care of conflicts elsewhere in the world, and if that would take place, a multi-theater threat, then obviously the US cannot spread its resources too thinly, that they want Europeans to take over more of those responsibilities, which the Europeans are doing. So this is the discussion about the NATO force model. This is taking place. I think that is very positive, because we all want Europe to play a bigger role in the conventional defense of Europe, and that is only right. And we, as I said before, 600 million people living in Europe in NATO territory, defending ourselves against 140 million Russians. It is a bit strange that we are still so overly dependent on a country 8 hours flying away from Amsterdam and Brussels being the United States. So yes, the United States will stay involved conventional, but over time you will see Europe stepping up, and that is only right. Sir, last question.
7: Thank you. What's the president's message?
0: It better be a good
7: question. It will be. What is the president's message going to be to American defense contractors? He's meeting with them behind closed doors right now. Do you believe the U.S. defense sector has the capacity to increase production the way the president wants?
0: I'm not going to speak for the president, obviously, but let me say this about the defense industrial base in the United States. It is one of the strongest in the world. As I said, last year over 50 billion sales from the US defense industrial base into Europe and Canada, and there is an order book in total of 300 billion in sales. So this is to the question of, is there a fair deal for the American taxpayer? I would say yes, there is, equalizing in the spending and also creating, supporting a lot of jobs here in the United States. And you've seen the president before when he spoke with the big defense industrial companies in the US, forcing them to quadruple their production. So I don't know what this meeting exactly will be about. You will hear from him later, no doubt, or from others. But I think that that target to quadruple is important, because we have to replenish our stockpiles, make sure we are totally ready for whatever might happen. I want to thank you so much.
6: NATO Secretary General Mark Rutte speaking to reporters and fielding questions, this after his meetings with the president in the Oval Office.
11: Now we'll go to Capitol Hill, where Democratic lawmakers are talking to reporters after President Trump canceled a ceremony to sign affordable housing legislation. President Trump said he wouldn't sign the bill until Congress passes the Save America Act. We'll join this in progress. Here's Democratic California Representative Maxine Waters.
13: Wow, wow, wow. What an introduction. I want you to know that Senator Warren has been very modest. She spent hours on the phone, hour after hour, pushing to close this bill. And I was pleased to work with her because this is her vision. This is what she's been involved in. This is what she's fought with everybody about. And it's because of her really sticking with it and not giving up that we were able to get this bill across the finish line. So today was supposed to be a celebration, where we would all recognize this pivotal moment in history, the enactment of bipartisan housing legislation that will bring meaningful relief to all of our constituents who are struggling under our nation's housing crisis. But today, President Trump has blocked that long overdue bipartisan legislation, slapping millions of hardworking families in the face by refusing this bill and canceling his own signing ceremony. Trump is making his promise crystal clear. If you're dealing with high housing costs, you're on your own. The dream of home ownership is increasingly out of reach. Seniors have been forced to choose between basic necessities of paying for rent, food, or medication. 800,000 people experiencing homelessness on any given night in America. This is why Democrats and Republicans in the House and Senate together, it took us to pass historic housing legislation, the 21st Century Road to Housing Act. This bill is not, as the president says, quote, of minor importance. Rather, this comprehensive housing legislation, we began to change the tide for millions of Americans all across the country. Where it was previously proven too difficult, Congress has found compromise in the shared goal of putting the needs of our communities first. We know the president doesn't care about affordability. We know he loves inflation. And unfortunately, we know he doesn't care about housing, just like he didn't care about the high prices caused by his tariffs or the high prices caused simply by his war in Iran. He may say he's America first, but his track record shows America last. Well, Mr. President, Democrats care about high prices, and we absolutely care about the high price of housing. And we know that every American does as well. That's why we work so hard to pass this bill. I applaud my Democratic colleagues on the Committee on Financial Services, and of course, Senator Warren and the Democratic senators on the Housing Committee. Your commitment and vision help shape and move this bill forward. Well, I'm also deeply grateful for my close partnership with Chairman Hill. We worked in lockstep to keep the bill on course while including every proposal possible to bring relief to our constituents and communities. And when Hill and I failed, that's where Senator Warren stepped in. And she said, you can do it. You can make it happen. There is only one person standing in the way of affordable housing relief for people of this country. That person is the President of the United States. Mm-hmm. And I have a message for him. Mr. President, sign the damn bill.
14: Whoa!
13: And if you don't, get ready for a veto override.
14: All right. Yes.
13: Ladies and gentlemen, let me just say, we have worked very hard over a year. And I want to tell you, one of the things that I learned about what we were doing was this, that the experience that we collectively have taught us some of the impediments to getting housing done. And so we brought all that to the forefront. We have to people to understand what we were talking about when we talked about RAD, when we talked about converting commercial buildings into livable residence, when we talked about things that really didn't get dealt with well enough or deep enough, perhaps in past years, in order to get the job done. Now we really know, and we're pushing for the locals, mm-hmm. the mayors and the city councils to do their part. They have not only the responsibility, but they have the authority to deal with land use. And so in this bill, we're creating a database of all of the vacant land in this country.
11: Democratic California Representative Maxine Waters.
13: By local governments, by metros, by everybody who controls vacant land that does not have to be given out at market value even. I discovered in my own city of L.A. that Metro owns land and it does not have to get market value for it. Think of what we could do to bring down the cost of the acquisition for land for those who want to develop affordable housing. And so what we've done is we've taken our collective knowledge and our collective experience and we've put it to work. And we had to give a little here and there. And we had to give a little. And we've done that. We've taken, we've given, we have worked out, we've done everything. And I want to tell you, on that call, that almost our last call, that Senator Warren made to me, and we came to a lot of conclusions, but I had to find Hill. He was on Codell somewhere. I said, find him. I don't care where he is. Get him. Because we have to tell him what is about to happen. And so we found him, and he caved. And so I hate to use the word cage, but he cooperated. And so with that cooperation, we were able to come to where we are today. But can you believe that the President of the United States, who claimed to support what we were doing and said on any number of occasions that he supported, can you understand that Johnson got out in front and supported it? Can you understand that Elizabeth Warren had everybody all wrapped up on the Senate side before we even started? That this president can now come to the point where he said, oh, I changed my mind. Well, you better get your mind together, Mr. President, because we are going forward. We want this bill. Yep. This bill is necessary for the families in this country. It is necessary for the children. It is necessary for the seniors. It is necessary for us to get the economy going despite everything that's going on in, this, in the president's office. We are working. We have done it. We have compromised. We have worked very hard. And I think it can change the course of things. There's a crisis. And we can change that and redirect that. And in doing so, I'm very proud. And I tell you that I, in my own way, have been able to come to some decisions that I thought I could never come to. But having worked with Senator Warren and having understood how she not only understands, but she was willing to put herself on the line with everything and everybody about this bill. And because of that, we were able to come together. Thank you so very much. I'm disappointed, but I'm not giving up.
14: You're not giving up. No, the incomparable Maxine Waters. Woo! An institution. And next up, the senior senator from the state of Nevada and also one of the members of the banking committee who pushed hardest to get this bill together and get it over the line. Catherine Cortez Masto.
15: Hello. Thank you. Thank you, everyone. I'm going to be very brief. As a member of the committee, let me just say thank you to not only the House leaders and every member of the committee there on the House side to get this done, but I have to thank our committee members and Elizabeth. This is across the finish line because of the work. I know. I got the text. I got the calls from her on the weekend, everything that she was doing so that we were addressing the issue of housing affordability. And let me just bring this back to folks back home. Not here in Washington in this bubble where politics is being played, where Donald Trump is playing politics at its worst. He is actually hurting the people in my state.
14: Yeah.
15: This is about people in my state who, by the way, and I agree with Maxine, most of the federal government owns 86% of the land in the state of Nevada. We have to work with the feds to get housing on federal land. So if we are talking about affordable housing, I'm not just talking about workforce housing. I'm not just talking about those that need rental housing, senior housing, veterans housing. This is all of the above. And if you know anything about putting a more supply of housing in communities, that means you have to finance it and put it together. Now, let me just say, putting finance together for housing is like making lasagna. There's several ingredients, and it doesn't always come out the same way. But I'll tell you this. Part of what we did in this bill was to make that financing available. And part of that is actually improving upon the Home Investment Partnerships Program. That is the largest block grant, affordable housing block grant we have that comes through HUD. And we reformed it in this bill to bring those finances into our communities to build housing. And by the way, if you are a member of a manufactured home, if you own a manufactured home, if you're part of that community, there is provisions in this bill to help you with your manufactured home. I mean, it helps urban areas, rural areas, tribal areas. That's why this is so important. And I want people back home to know this is about you. We've heard your voices. We understand the challenges you're facing. And this is written with those your voices in mind and your thoughts and the ideas that you had about how we address this across the country.
11: Democratic Nevada Senator Catherine Cortez Masto.
15: The challenge we have now is a president who wants to play politics with your lives because he's got a big ego. And he doesn't really care about addressing your concerns. So I'm with my colleagues 100% when we say, now, Mr. President, it is time to think beyond yourself and sign the bill. Thank you.
14: All right. Thank you. Thank you, Senator Cortez Masto. And next up is Reverend Senator Warnock.
16: Right here.
14: Right here. The Reverend. Have at it.
16: 18 months. Into Donald Trump's second term, and life is worse for everybody except the ultra wealthy. Ordinary people aren't able to make this economy work. And today this president had an opportunity to do something for ordinary people, for working Americans. And instead he has managed once again to make the story about himself. I'm perturbed. I'm annoyed that instead of talking about housing, we're standing here talking about Donald Trump.
14: Yeah.
16: He is so obsessed with himself that he keeps tripping over himself, which is a deep problem. But it has serious implications for everyday people. Here he is on a day staged for him to take credit for legislation he did little to shape. He still managed to make the story about what's going on with Donald Trump.
14: Right.
16: And so that's a sad irony. The bill that he refused to sign today would have given a leg up to Americans who have been exploited by corporate landlords. Ordinary people looking to buy a home cannot compete with billionaires and trillionaires. The average age of somebody buying a first-time home is age 40. That's something we could have begun to fix today. Still more we need to do on top of this bill, but this would have been an excellent start. And once again, the president has muddied the waters. And so I want to be very clear, because right now is one of the biggest times of the year to buy a home. And so here's what is at stake for everyday people. If you are buying a home today, we had the opportunity to stop giant corporations from competing against your offer. The president refused to help you. If a house on your block is being sold, the president could have made sure that home went to a family instead of some out-of-state corporate landlord. And once again, the president refused to help you. If you are getting an appraisal for your home and you think that appraisal is too low and you want some recourse, we had language in this bill to address that, and the president refused to help you. My colleagues and I fought to protect the very people this president exploits every day. I'm proud of the bill that we delivered for the people of Georgia. The Road to Housing Act should have been a major win for everyday Americans. This bipartisan piece of legislation, I mean, Tim Scott and Elizabeth Warren walked into a bar. Sounds like the beginning of a bad joke. It wasn't really a bar. But they came together, and we got this done. And so I would encourage those in the House to send a bill to the president.
15: Yeah.
16: Now it's on the Speaker of the House, it's on the leadership of the House to decide if they're going to stand with the American people or they're going to stand with Donald Trump. Send him the bill.
15: That's right. Yeah.
16: And force him to decide. If you don't send him the bill, that means you're standing with him. Rather than the people in your own district. We know who Donald Trump is. In a real sense, this is about who the rest of us are. And so we will continue to fight for this. The president has decided that the SAVE Act is what's really important. Think about that. The SAVE Act, a voter suppression bill, the SAVE Act, which focuses on solving a problem that does not exist. He's put that in front of a bill that's looking to solve a problem that people on both sides of the aisle and every American knows is a real problem. If he were as focused on the housing of ordinary Americans as he is on renovating the house he temporarily occupies, fixing that house, tearing up that house, adding a ballroom to that house, while you're trying to buy a house, while you're trying to build a future for yourself and your family. He's trying to hold on to power. The people I know in Georgia are just trying to hold on.
15: That's right.
16: Somebody ought to tell the President of the United States that he is a temporary resident of public housing. It's not his.
11: Democratic Georgia Senator Raphael Warnock.
16: Mm-hmm. And he ought to get focused on making sure that the American people can buy a house mm-hmm. and can afford rent. He ought to think about us for a change.
14: Thank you. Thank you, Reverend Warnock. And now, the senior senator from Maryland, Chris Van Hollen.
17: Thank you. I want to start by thanking Elizabeth Warren and Maxine Waters for your incredible leadership. Thank you all, and to my colleagues here. All of our constituents are feeling the squeeze. We know that Americans all over the country are having trouble making ends meet. And nowhere is that true than when it comes to the lack of affordable housing. And that's why this bill is so important, because it will make a difference. It will increase the supply of affordable housing. It will end the racket where hedge fund owners and billionaires are buying up houses so that they can profit while others are shut out of the market or have to pay higher and higher prices. It will provide more affordable housing for people who put their lives at risk for the rest of us, for the veterans in this country. It will do all of that and much more. And into that important mix, Donald Trump throws a stick of dynamite to blow things up. One of the very few true statements Donald Trump has made is that he doesn't think about the financial situation of the American people. Mm-hmm. He is proving that again today. He has said that he loves inflation, and he is making it happen every day, including through his across-the-board tariffs. And it will be news to the American people when Trump says that the affordability issue, including the lack of affordable housing, is a Democratic hoax. Mm-hmm. Because Americans all over the country know it's not a hoax because they're feeling the reality of that affordability crisis in their pocketbooks. So that's why it's such a shame that Donald Trump has once again taken an action that's going to hurt the American people. And as Senator Warnock said, we should understand why he did it. He did it because he said he wants to pass the so-called Save America Act, which is a fraudulent named bill. It is his attempt to rig the midterm elections. That's what it's all about. He wants to make it harder for millions of American citizens to cast their votes. In fact, what he said, as a matter of public record, is this will, quote, guarantee the midterm elections for Republicans. So I want everybody around the country to understand what President Trump's priorities are. He wants to pass a fraudulent bill to try to rig the elections for himself and Republicans in November, rather than provide important relief to people's pocketbooks in the form of more affordable housing. That tells you all you need to know about the president. And as was said, the Speaker of the House and the President of the Senate, they damn well better send him that bill and not sit on it as the affordability crisis gets worse and worse by the day, because we know if they send it, one of two things will happen. He signs it or he vetoes it. If he vetoes it, we have shown we have a bipartisan majority to override that veto. So to the leaders, Republican leaders in the House and the Senate, send him the damn bill. We're going to get this done one way or another. And I want to thank everybody who's been part of that effort.
14: Thank you, Chris. And next up, Congressman Brad Sherman.
18: Thank you. Okay, Brad. Hey. What Donald Trump did today is as putrid as his algae-infested reflecting pool. But I saw him do this a year and a half ago. I represent the Pacific Palisades, and he came out in the first week of his presidency and said, I'm going to hold the fire victims hostage, and they're not going to get any federal relief until California changes its voting laws. We said no, and he went on to something else. But now he's trying it again. Not just to hold California hostage, not just to hold fire victims hostage, but to hold the entire country hostage for his, quote, Save America Act. What is that act? It's a bill designed to make it much tougher to vote, and much of the burden falls on married women whose birth certificates do not match their current name. His effort to take over the voting systems of 50 states. So what is he killing or holding, hopefully not killing permanently, but at least...
11: Democrat from California, Brad Sherman.
18: Killing. A bill to make it possible to acquire a home by providing for more construction and changing the permitting process across this country. By allowing manufactured housing and modernizing those rules for the first time in over 30 years. And by limiting corporate ownership of houses that would be rented but not sold to homeowners. And a bill, I said I meant represent the Palisades, to reauthorize the Community Development Block Grant Disaster Relief Program that needs to be the program to provide aid to the victims of fires in Altadena and the Palisades and victims of disaster in Texas and North Carolina and so many other places. So he's holding that hostage, but he's doing more, worse. He is, because my bill is included in this, and that is the Housing Unhoused Disabled Veterans Act. Disabled American veterans, wounded in putting their bodies on the line to defend the freedom of you and me. They come back and they get disability benefits. And then they're told, not that we recognize that obviously it's more expensive to live a life in this country disabled, but rather that their disability benefits means that they're not eligible for veterans housing because they, quote, make too much money. This bill on a bipartisan basis fixed that inequity. And instead there'll be veterans, disabled American veterans, sleeping on the streets because of Donald Trump and his desire to take over our elections. It's time for the American people to respond this November. The American people should take over the elections and say no to Donald Trump. Thank you.
14: Thank you, Congressman Sherman. And now we will hear from someone who's been sounding the alarm about private equity since it first started moving into neighborhoods across America, and that's Senator Jeff Merkley from Oregon. Jeff?
19: Thank you. Thank you so much.
14: You bet.
19: Thank you. I'm so pleased to stand with these champions. You know, it was 3.5 decades ago, as the director of a branch of Habitat for Humanity, I learned the power of home ownership for families. Families that had been in basements and in vans or had been shifting from sofa to sofa were able to buy a home through Habitat, and I learned something else. That the source of equity is powerful for families. In fact, the major source of wealth for middle-class families in America, it's not IRAs, retirement plans. No, it's equity in homes. And that home ownership is stability and it's investment. So I paid attention when I started hearing about those hedge funds buying up huge numbers of homes that should have gone to homeowners. In Phoenix, 40%. In Atlanta, 40% of the homes for sale. And so I proposed this question in my town halls. And I do 36 town halls in blue and red counties and purple counties alike. And I said, what do you think about these hedge funds competing with your children to buy homes? And folks said, that is horrific. Those hedge funds, they're offering all cash, no inspection, fast closing. Our kids can't compete. They're helping extinguish the dream of homeownership. Well, with this bill, we're striving to restore the dream of homeownership for American families. And isn't that something well worth doing? Raphael Warnock jumped in from Georgia, knowing the effects in Atlanta. Amy Klobuchar from Minnesota. And then on the Senate side, this woman, Elizabeth Warren, who has known so much about the challenges of ordinary families trying to survive in our economy, which is so hostile to the success of families, took up this cause and took it forward and put it into this bill.
11: Democratic Oregon Senator Jeff Merkley.
19: Be more pleased that we've taken this up. But you know who else paid attention to this issue? President Trump. In his State of the Union, he was looking for some things that reverberate for blue Americans and red Americans and purple Americans. And he said, families should own homes, not corporations. And you know what? That helped give us some additional momentum on both sides of the aisle. But today, he took a knife and he put it through the heart of that same concept. He said, I'm not doing it. Doesn't matter. Minor bill. Who cares about home ownership? Who cares about rents that are pressing families through all? So we have one message today, and that is, Mr. President, sign this bill. And that's what we're going to keep pressing for. I see the sign over here. Can somebody pull that sign forward for just a second? Bring it on up here. Wall Street firms have bought up hundreds of thousands of homes, but for the first time ever, Congress passed a bill to stop private equity from buying up those homes. Let's empower the American family through fair rents and through home ownership and help put America back on track. Thank you.
14: Thank you. Thank you, Senator Merkley. And next up is someone who has been in the trenches for decades, fighting for economic equality for all of our families, and particularly on the housing front, a real leader in this area, Congressman Cleaver.
20: Let me, first of all, declare that I'm not going to allow the president or anybody or anything else to destroy my joy for this passage of legislation. Maxine Waters gave me the okay to continue to meet with Mike Flood from Nebraska over almost a year and a half period working on this bill. And so I'm not going to let the president win my joy. I was thinking of a big word I wanted to use for an occasion like this, and I didn't go to a really good school, so I have trouble with a big word. But I finally came, I want to declare to you that I am hippopotamously happy that we were able to pass this legislation. And all of the advocacy groups, many of you are here, thank you for all that you did. We had an all-day hearing, just Mike Flood and me, from early morning until late at night with advocacy groups from all over the nation. Linus is in the living room watching television. Lucy walks in, and she said, Linus, change the channel. And Linus says, I'm not changing the channel. This is the show I want to watch. And she said, Linus, change the channel. And he said, I'm not going to do it. And she walked over to him. And she stuck out her hand. And she said, Linus, do you see these five? She said, at a moment's notice and proper anger, these five will become this. And if you don't change the channel, you will get this. He got up and changed the channel. And he's walking back to the sofa, and he pulls his hand out, and he said, why can't you guys get together like that? We got together on both sides of Capitol Hill. We got together with advocacy groups from all over the country, Republicans, Democrats, vegetarians, joggers, everybody came together on something that is immensely important. We made it happen. We came together. We are the people who are representing the people. The overwhelming majority of the people in this country wanted this bill signed. And the man didn't do it. But we did our part. And we want the word to go forth. He didn't.
11: Democrat from Missouri, Emmanuel Cleaver.
1: I want to echo the appreciation to Senator Warren and Representative Waters and everybody who worked on this bill. You know, right before we're on the threshold of a major 250-year anniversary that we should be greeting with celebrations. Instead, this president is trying to use it as a blackmail device, an extortion tool, to just do voter suppression, as so many have already said. I think the bottom line is that either the Speaker or the President, or both the Speaker and the President, I guess, need to send this bill to the White House, or we shouldn't adjourn for the 4th of July, right? And we should recognize that they hold it in their hands to make that kind of a push. I mean, right when we should be limiting the interest and the power of Wall Street in our housing, instead we're deserting Main Street and letting this lie dormant. Instead of diminishing red tape through this bill, we're just allowing them to add red tape to our elections. Well, we would be allowing that. Today, we should be expanding the loan operations for veterans. Instead, the president is delaying the housing relief to advance a bill that would make it harder for veterans to be able to qualify for loans and buy housing. I think it's clear that the president is about himself. He's determined to become the center of attention. I think we should short-circuit that. And I think the president of the Senate and the Speaker of the House have to send this bill over, or we should not adjourn for the 4th of July.
11: Democrat from Colorado, John Hickenlooper.
21: Senator Markey, thank you so much. Just want to congratulate everyone who has worked on this, Senator Warren. I agree with Maxine Waters. Mr. President, signed a damn bill. Okay, we'll just echo what Maxine is saying. That's what this is all about. It puts controls on private equity so they're not able to control the housing stock in this country and drive up prices. It makes it more affordable for young families to be able to get a new home. It is just going to be central to who we are as a nation moving forward. This is what the American people want us to do. This bill is like the Halley's Comet of this Congress. Democrats and Republicans coming together, working on a bipartisan bill to solve the number one issue in our country, housing and inflation. And it's all in one bill, and it's been done on a bipartisan basis. And what is Donald Trump saying? Donald Trump is saying very clearly that the SAVE Act, which suppresses the votes of women, of minorities, of young people in our country, so that he does not have a Democratic House and Senate after this November, is more important to him than taking care of the housing crisis in our nation. It's really not the SAVE Act. It's the Save the Republicans' Asses Act. It's the Save the Donald Trump presidency from subpoenas from the House and Senate Act. That's what it's all about. And what is the price that is going to be paid? The price is the housing crisis in our country, which will not go addressed. Well, we're not going away. We're here. He's not going away. We're not going away. Mm-hmm. Mr. President, get ready for a fight. Yes. And we're going to take it to the streets of our country. Thank you all so much for being out here. Thank you, advocates, for everything that you are doing.
22: Thank you very much for the very kind and warm introduction. Let me start by indicating that I would like to thank the W's. The W's have made a difference. The W's have worked together. The W's are Warren and Waters. Can we give them a big expression of appreciation for what they have done to make a difference? I will be pithy and concise, but I have to say something that may take longer than I'd like. Yes, all of the things that have been said are things that I agree with. I agree with all of my colleagues and associate myself with what they've said. But there's something in addition that has to be said, and it is this. If you have a place to call home, if you have a house, whether you're renting, or you have a mortgage. In September, October, the storms are likely to come the way of many of us. And when they do, those homes, those places that you're living in, you're renting, they can be damaged. And when they are damaged, you expect the government to respond positively to your harm that you're suffering. Well, this bill contains the Disaster Recovery Act, reforming the Disaster Recovery Act.
13: That's right.
22: This bill contains what it will take to make you whole after you have suffered a natural disaster. Unfortunately, the disaster that you are suffering currently is not a natural disaster. It's not an act of God. It is an act of the President of the United States, and he must be brought to justice for what he is doing today. We have to stand against him. Will you stand against the President of the United States? That's the question. Do you have the courage to become we the people and do that which only we the people can do? And that is deny him what he perceives to be the power to destroy the rules that conduct the way we do business. He believes that he is the methodology by which things get done. He believes that if he says so and we say no, it must be done. Well, Mr. President, we the people have assembled today, and we the people have a demand, not a request. Our demand is that you sign the bill. I never use words like DAM, but today I'm going to make an exception. This is a big, my mother, God bless you, Mom, please forgive me, okay? But Maxine Waters has said it. And Max, I'm going to join you for the first time. You know, I always say I don't always adopt your language. So I'm going to say it. Sign the bill. Thank you.
11: Democrat from Texas, Al Green. This is a press conference with Democratic lawmakers on a housing bill passed by Congress.
13: Oh, my God.
14: Oh, we are so fortunate to have a team like this that fights. And now we have the incomparable Congresswoman Beatty. Please join us.
2: Thank you to Senator Warren, to Congresswoman Maxine Waters. Message to the American people. Today we should be celebrating the signing of our housing bill. But he has just put that on pause. But Donald Trump, you cannot put on pause our fighting. Because when we fight, we win. And I know a little bit about winning. Democrats and Republicans in both House and the Senate came together to pass one of the most significant bipartisan housing packages in years. A landmark bill designed to expand affordable housing, strengthen community lenders, and help more Americans achieve the American dream of home ownership. Instead, Donald Trump decided to put himself first and hardworking families last. At the 11th hour, Trump pulled the plug on housing relief because he wants Congress to prioritize his Extreme Save Act. Now, let me make it clear. The SAVE Act is a voter suppression bill, and it is as simple as that. And the bill doesn't have the votes, nor does it have anything to do with housing. Think about it. Donald Trump wants the spotlight for himself. He isn't really about housing. It's not about affordability or lowering housing costs. It's not about making life more affordable for hardworking families. Simply, it's all about him while families are struggling with rising rents and home prices. Congress has done its job, and we're standing here today to say we will not be held hostage for political purposes. Yes. The American people are tired of political games. They want affordable homes. They want opportunities. They want progress. So, Mr. Green, I'm going to say the words that I've heard Senator Warren and Congresswoman Maxine say and others. They want progress, and it's time, Donald Trump, to sign the damn bill. Thank you.
11: Democrat from Ohio, Joyce Beatty.
14: Thank you, Congresswoman. And next up, a very hardworking member of the Senate Banking Committee who's been in there fighting for some of the strongest provisions in this bill, Senator Ruben Gallego.
3: Thank you. This is the bill. This is the bill that the president can sign today that will give access to millions of Americans to have affordable housing, whether it's to buy a starter home, buy a manufactured home, get into a affordable rental. This is what the president is rejecting. We took one of the most bipartisan bills led by Ranking Member Warren and Republicans and Democrats. We worked together for a year and a half, and it was an inspirational to see coming from the House. No offense, my House people. It was great to be a senator and seeing that I could work across the aisle with my Republican friends for something that we heard in 2024. Democrats and Republicans, no matter where we went, people were saying, I want to make sure I can buy a house. I want to make sure my kids can buy a house. I want to make sure that if something happens, my family can have an affordable apartment. We heard that. Well, Democrats and Republicans heard that. And we worked in a bipartisan manner, and it was destroyed in a total partisan manner for partisan reasons. America is hurting right now. America really wants the ability to have stability. Let me tell you, it matters. I didn't have the best of housing situations growing up. For many years, I had to sleep on the floor. But my mom had one apartment that we had, stable apartment that kept us all in the same school district for 8 years for four kids. That made a difference. That made a difference. There are millions of Americans that are just trying to have that same amount of stability. And we, Democrats and Republicans, tried to bring that today. But the president is standing in the way and being encouraged by some House Republicans. So to encourage some movement over there, I'm going to block all Republican bills. They're going to try to come to the Senate through UC until the Road to Housing Act passes. Thank you.
19: All right.
14: Thank you, Senator Gallego. And now Congressman Juan Vargas.
19: Thank you. Thank you, Senator.
14: Thank you.
19: Thank you very much. Well, first of all, I want to thank Senator Warren. I want to thank Congresswoman Waters. I knew this was going to get done because the women were in charge.
14: Yeah.
19: Let's be frank. I knew the men were going to mess it up, and as he is today, but I knew it was going to get done. This is absolutely necessary. This is a good bill for America. It, again, creates these opportunities for people to buy houses that can't afford it. It brings the rent down. It does all these wonderful things. But I know why Donald Trump doesn't want to sign it. Because today, he asked one of his aides, what does it do for me? He said, well, for you, nothing personal. He goes, well, I'm not going to sign it. That's the reality. That's the sad reality that we're in. And that's why we have to force them to sign the bill. And that's why I know it's going to get done, because I know these two women, they're going to get it done. They're going to bug the hell out of him until he finally signs that damn bill. Thank you very much.
13: Sign that damn bill.
14: A man who understands how the world works. And now we have a woman who has been on the question of why rents are going up so fast in so many parts of the country. She's uncovered the problem and helped us put in this bill a way to start dealing with it. And that is Senator Amy Klobuchar.
4: Thank you, Elizabeth. Thank you so much. And thank you to you and Maxine and all everyone that worked on it. This bill is something to be proud of. My state is about 100,000 homes short right now, and that includes condos and single-family homes and apartments. And this bill is our hope because it's going to provide this framework. We know that there's new developments with manufactured homes, and right now we've got a whole bunch of corporate landlords that are buying those out and making it difficult. This bill does something about private equity. As Elizabeth referred to, this bill does something when we start going down that road of these algorithms and what's been going on with places like RealPage, where landlords have been giving their data on how much the rent is to one sophisticated organization that spits out rents for an entire region. And it really comes down to price fixing at a level that you wouldn't have imagined when the antitrust laws were passed. That's the kind of things that's going on in this country as you look at what's happening. What I love about this bill is it's focused on supply. So it has a market-based approach.
14: There you go.
4: It has a market-based approach of adding more housing, and we know that's going to bring down mortgages. It's going to bring down rents. So I'll just end with my story. My parents didn't have a lot of money. My dad got a GI loan. My mom was a teacher. He was
11: Democratic Minnesota Senator Amy Klobuchar.
4: Brand new reporter, and they got a house on 1315 Oakview Lane in Plymouth, Minnesota on a dirt road. They built that house. to the end, never had a dishwasher. It had one bathroom, but that was the house that we loved. And my mom lived in that house till she died. And in that house, a lot of things happened. I graduated from high school. I got to come back and see my mom all the time. She added an addition. I used her money from her teacher's pension to build a porch. And then when my parents got divorced for years, I'd say, she'd say, you better like sitting out on that porch because I have to keep working till I'm 70 to pay for it. That was that house.

0: And now a woman who fights harder than anyone I know for the constituents she represents, Massachusetts 7th's own, Ayanna Pressley.
1: Well, aren't I lucky that Elizabeth Warren is my senator. So proud to call the Commonwealth of Massachusetts my home, and Senator, you always persist, and I thank you. And aren't I lucky to be a committee member on financial services in the 8 years that I've been in Congress under the leadership of Ranking Member Maxine Waters, who is always reclaiming our time, and I'm so grateful for her indefatigable efforts. And I do just want to take a moment also to acknowledge the exhaustive efforts of committee staff, and also the staff in our respective offices. Instead of our celebrating the road to housing, we are on a road to voter suppression. Instead of our celebrating the road to housing, many people in this country will be on a road to struggle, compounded struggle. Whether I am on a teletown hall or at a town hall in community in the Massachusetts 7th Congressional District, which I have the honor of representing, housing is the first, second, and third priority that they raise. Our students need housing. Our seniors need housing. Our veterans need housing. Young professionals need housing. Young families need housing. Everyone needs housing. It determines health outcomes. It determines social and economic mobility. Housing is so much more than shelter. As my colleagues have articulated here with their powerful shared lived experiences, housing is about a place of refuge, a place to rest, a place to plan, a place to dream. So I am so grateful to the leadership of all assembled here, led by Senator Warren and Ranking Member Waters, to get us to this moment. I'm proud that four of my bills were included in this package. My bill protects renters from abusive corporations. It addresses racial bias in home appraisals. We know that black home ownership is the lowest now than it's been for six decades. And for those that still have their homes, there is a theft that has occurred for decades and are getting the equity that we deserve because of those biases, racial bias in home appraisals. My bills expand access to affordable housing. They help families build long-term financial stability. These bills combined with my colleagues will help families not just survive, but to thrive. This housing bill is long overdue. It is needed. It is popular. It is important. So I'm going to say, Mike Johnson, do your damn job. And Donald Trump, sign the damn bill.
2: All right. Sign that damn bill.
0: All right. Thank you. And next up, we have Congresswoman Sylvia Garcia, who's been here from the very beginning because she is determined to get this bill passed.
2: Sylvia.
0: All right.
3: Thank you so much, Senator, and thank you, Ranking Member Waters. And, you know, they talked about both of you and the two W's, but I wanted to add one more. They're really Wonder Women, aren't they? You know the old saying, if you need the job done, you get a woman to do it.
0: Yeah, there you go.
3: So thank you to both of you for the leadership. You know, families in Houston, and Senator Warren, you have taught at University of Houston, so you know Houston. And Maxine, your husband comes from Houston. We are crushed with a housing shortage, just like everyone else across America. And in my community, when someone finally gets to buy a house, it's a huge celebration because we can finally say, mi casa, su casa. We take great pride in being able to welcome our family members, our neighbors, our loved ones to our home, to make them hospitable, to make sure that they have a nurturing place to visit. That should be the dream for everyone that is reached, because right now that dream is out of reach for everyday Americans.
4: Democratic Representative from Texas, Sylvia Garcia.
3: This bill would help solve that. This bill is a solution. It's not just rhetoric, and it's not just BS. It is the real deal. Democrats and Republicans overwhelmingly supported this bill. It would help build more homes, cut unnecessary delays, and stop big Wall Street investors from buying up homes meant for working families. But instead of signing it, Donald Trump is throwing one of his damn temper tantrums. Just this morning, my team got a great video, y'all, of them tearing down that stage. Everybody was ready, but he's holding up this legislation hostage because he wants Congress to pass his voter suppression bill. I hope everyone is paying attention to his priorities. The Save America

0: American Act will not build one damn home.
1: Yep.
0: It will not lower one's family's rent. It will only create new barriers between eligible voters and the ballot box. He wants to make it harder for people to vote, not easier. The choice could not be clearer. Trump is choosing voter suppression over lower housing costs. He is choosing his political power over working families. Enough with the temper tantrums. Pick up the pen and sign the damn bill. Yes.
2: Sign the damn bill.
1: Nice, nice, nice.
3: And next up, another member of our banking committee who's worked incredibly hard on this bill, Senator Angela Alsobrooks.
4: Well, you know, it stands to reason that we were brought here today by two super bad women. I want to thank them both, Senator Warren and Congresswoman Maxine Waters. I want to thank both of them for their leadership. But it is sad and frustrating that we're here yet again. You know, it feels like we wake up in our country every morning to at least one despicable act per day. We have a person leading our country whose depravity, I tell you, continues to make all of our jaws drop. And today is yet another example of it. I'm reminded of my parents and the dream that they were able to have in this country. You know, they married at 21 and 22 years old. My father, the car salesman. My mother, who was a receptionist. I'm going to tell one big family secret. My mom was the cougar in the relationship. She got herself a younger man. But they were able to have a dream. And the dream was that they would have a home where they would be able to raise their children and enjoy family together. And within 5 years of their marriage, they were able to afford a modest home. Where have we come to in our country where we accept now that our children and grandchildren aren't able to dream even as well as their parents, great-grandparents, and grandparents were? My daughter, at 21 years old, is looking now at a statistic that says the age of a first-time home buyer is 40.
2: That's right.
4: And because she's an African-American woman, it's 48 years old in this country. How shameful is that? And when we have now a solution in all of the division and chaos of the day, thank goodness we had a bipartisan effort. 85 people voted, 85 voted in support of a bill that would allow us for the first time in over 30 years to address an issue that I agree with my colleagues. I can't go anywhere in my state, whether it's Mountain, Maryland, whether it's Upper Marlboro, every part of my state, the issue is the same. We want to be able to afford a home. The college students say we want to be able to afford the cost of housing. And so here we have a solution. What do we have? Our man-child of a president who today again woke up, you're right, with another tantrum and was able to double down on a sentiment that has been true every day that he's been there. He does not give a rat's ass about Americans, about the cost of living, about whether we're able to afford it. And we know now there's a consistent theme. He could care less. That's what he continues to communicate to us. And in no uncertain terms, is that he could care less. And so on a day where he could have done the honorable thing to honor the work that's been done here, to actually think for just one day about the American people and what it would take for them to live and to afford the cost of housing, and he once again failed us. He has failed us again and again. The betrayal is so deep and so rich. You know, while he and all of his friends are in their continuing smash and grab,
5: Democratic Maryland Senator Angela Alsobrooks.
4: Loot hanging all out of their pockets. He has enriched himself, enriched his family, enriched his friends, and can't do a damn thing for the American people and could care less. And so how despicable this is. And this is going to happen. It is going to happen. We're going to get this bill passed. Well, it's already been passed. We're going to get it signed. And we're going to have the American people have exactly what we intend for them to have. That is, I'm so proud of the parts of the bill I was able to work on. One would deal with an issue that has been really prevalent in my state, an issue around appraisal bias. Too many families in counties like mine in Prince George's County deal with an issue around appraisal bias. This bill addresses it. It also allows banks to make greater investments in affordable housing, something they have requested and wanted for a very long time. And it also has a provision in the bill which allows those of modest income to actually have a source of funding to make repairs on their homes so that they can keep their homes. So this bill is a substantive bill. It's one that the American people need today, cannot wait any longer for. And we're going to make sure it happens. And I will double down on the sentiment that he needs to sign the damn bill. Get over himself. Sign the damn bill.
1: All right. Nice job, Angela.
3: And next up, someone who is not on the Senate Banking Committee, but really good ideas about how we can make more housing more affordable in America. So we just pick up his ideas anyway. Senator Chris Coons.
2: Hello, how are you doing?
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6: 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Senator Alsobrooks, who just spoke, was a county executive. I was a county executive. My county was 500,000 people. We did a huge amount of housing policy in the decade I was in county government. And I am so excited to be here celebrating the road to housing. I'm grateful to Senator Warren and to Congresswoman Waters, Ranking Member Waters, Ranking Member Warren. I was excited for us to celebrate this bill signing.
3: Yeah.
6: But the road to housing has just taken a detour, not a U-turn. There is no way that this big, bold, bipartisan bill won't become law. It solves too many problems. When I'm home in Delaware, what I hear from people is the rent's too damn high. I can't buy a home. It's squeezing out everything else. More than 40% of renters in Delaware spend more than a third of their income on rent. That's not affordable. In my county of 500,000 people, we need 50,000 more units for us to get to a place of affordable and accessible housing. So I'm not a housing authorizer. I'm a housing appropriator. My colleague from Delaware, Lisa Blunt Rochester, is on the committee, contributed several bills to this package. I worked with a Republican, Senator Kramer, to contribute a bill about encouraging private sector landlords to join affordable housing programs, streamlining permitting and inspection processes. There are so many good, substantive, concrete ideas on this bill around financing, building, zoning and permitting, keeping Wall Street out of housing, and getting families into housing. And I know this. This is the number one driver of affordability in every state in our country. There is no way that our president's detour today will not get us back on track sooner or later when he makes up his mind the right way. Our problem today is not House Democrats. It's not Senate Democrats. It's not even House Republicans. It's not even Senate Republicans. This bill passed the Senate by 85 votes. It's just one man who changed his mind at the last minute. And inevitably, if the American people keep speaking up as loudly as they've been speaking in my state and in your states and in your districts, there is no way he can resist the temptation to ultimately return to the road to housing and deliver on this important, substantial, bipartisan bill. I look forward to celebrating that day with all of you. Thank you.
3: Thank you.
7: Thank you.
3: Thank you, Senator Coons.
7: Thank you.
3: And next up, Congresswoman Rashida Tlaib.
8: Thank you so much, Senator.
3: You bet. Good to have you.
9: Thank you to my forever chairwoman, Maxine Waters, for her continued effort to always remind us over and over again that housing is a human right. You know, I just have questions for this president. Has he ever spoken to a senior citizen who wants to age in place? I have. Too many of them, again, are being priced out of their communities, but some of them can't stay in their historic, beautiful homes, the neighborhood that they raise their children, the neighborhood where their family and friends are. I have spoken to so many of my seniors that want to see a bill like this passed. I don't know if this president has ever spoken to a public school teacher. 18 years he's been teaching our children who cannot afford a house, and he's in his 40s. His dream is to be able to have a stable home instead of continuing to pay high cost of rent in the Metro Detroit area. From Detroit to Little Rock, Arkansas, everyone deserves access to housing. And I know in Michigan we lost more black homeownership than any state in the country. I know that home ownership helps stabilize families and communities. This is why I helped introduce the Housing Our Communities Act, which is part of this package. This is to help local communities build capacity to expedite inspections, to be able to, again, have the resources they need to push forward real affordable housing for our families. So it's shameful that this president has decided to put himself first and his feelings first instead of, again, the needs of many of our families. That senior citizen, those years are passing by every single year. Every single year, she is waiting for us to invest in housing like this. She is waiting for us to make it easier for her to stay in the neighborhood, again, that she raised her family in. The same thing with our public servants, from our teachers to our nurses. I've talked to all of them. And many of my colleagues know this. From home repair to housing, it is always one of the top issues that come up in our town halls. So shame on this president. Shame on him for brushing aside this incredibly important work. And, you know, for many of the American people out there that may not share my political views, I know this. One thing that we can always agree on is housing is a right. Housing should be easier in our country, especially in the richest country in the world. So, again, I ask everybody to really raise their voices. In Detroit, we learn from community mothers, and Maxine Waters knows this. It is the outside agitation, the outside movement that moves this Congress and moves the White House. That's how we got the Civil Rights Act. That's how we got the right to organize unions. It is when you all, the American people, raise your voices and say, sign the damn bill. Thank you.
7: Sign the damn bill.
3: And our last speaker from Oregon, Congresswoman Bynum.
10: Good afternoon, everyone. I'm Janelle Bynum. I proudly represent Oregon's 5th Congressional District. And I'm here today, I came to Washington because I'm a mom that's concerned. I'm a mom of 4 kids, and I want them to be able to live down the street and not downstairs. That is the issue. 4 kids, they're going to come of age. We want them to have choices, and today we should be standing here celebrating a new landmark housing bill. We should be celebrating a historic investment that builds more homes. We should be celebrating that millions more Americans will be able to buy a home. Fast hands. But we're not, because of one man, Donald Trump, and his ego. The American people right now are being robbed of this important progress. Republicans and Democrats came together to deliver a solution to one of the most pressing issues facing the American people. But the president has chosen not to sign it. This bill, and I asked, how many pages is it? Anybody got a guess? Over 374 pages of wins for the American people. 374. That's one for every day of the year. But he'd rather take away your voting rights. And that tells you everything you need to know about the president's priorities. This BS is exactly why the American people believe that the system is broken. They know it is broken. Even my daughter, that is comfortably housed right now, still comes over to our house every weekend and shops in our grocery store, the Bynum grocery store, at my house. Because they know the system is rigged. Young people are aware that it is just not fair in this country. And this was one of the pieces of hope that we could give them, that we were solving the problems. You, the people, especially the young people, you deserve so much better than what you're being offered right now. You deserve to be able to buy a home in a community that you can afford and one where you want to live. Moms prefer that you live down the street so we can hug and kiss the babies. We can make you dinner. We can invite you over on Sunday, and you can go back home. You deserve a president and a Congress that can deliver real solutions to our biggest problems. Mr. President, as you've heard many times today, and I know that you are watching, sign the damn bill.
7: All right.
10: Let me be clear. This is happening whether you like it or not.
7: All right.
10: The will of the people is stronger than the ego of the president. We will win this fight together.
7: All right.
3: Oh, that
7: all
3: was
7: right.
3: Great.
7: Okay, all right.
3: All right, step
7: sign
3: up here.
7: Damn bill.
3: I know that everybody's been here a long time, but that's because we had so many people who wanted to speak up on this bill. We're here to take a few questions. If anybody has questions, sure. Maxine, it starts now.
11: Well, yeah, let me just say that we certainly will speak to Johnson about the bill, because when you take a look constitutionally at how it all works, The 10 days began at the time that the bill is transferred from the speaker to the president. And so we want to make sure we get with him and understand what his thoughts are, what he intends to do, whether or not he's looking for some advice from us. But our whole effort would be, as we've all said today, we want to get the damn bill signed.
9: Right.
12: Senator, do you think the fact that Trump will not sign this bill, but wants to say that, is kind of proof positive the Democrats are here in the midterm elections?
3: Well, look, everyone is afraid that Trump is going to try to interfere in the midterm elections. That's not some kind of secret. People are worried about this. But let's be clear.
5: Democratic Massachusetts Senator Elizabeth Warren.
3: Right now, we're just doing the standard best work of Congress, and that is putting together a bill that solves a real problem. And we've done that in an incredibly bipartisan way, bicameral way, House and Senate. And Donald Trump wakes up this morning and evidently ate something bad during the night and had to start his day with a tantrum. And that tantrum means that we're not starting right now on getting this housing bill underway. And I can't underline this enough times. We are in a housing emergency. Mm-hmm. We should have been making changes years ago, but we are where we are. Nobody's got the Wayback Machine. Mm-hmm. But what we can do is get this housing bill through and get it through now. And that's what we're going to keep pushing our Republican colleagues to do and saying to the President of the United States, as Maxine Waters led us, pass the damn bill.
13: Can I give a comment?
3: Eva, of course you can.
13: There is one additional thing that we the people can do, and that is let the President know that you want the bill signed. We the people can call the White House. We the people can write and email the president. We the people can make the difference. But for we the people to make that difference, you the press will have to carry the message and let we the people know that the Congress has done its job, the House and the Senate, and we the people now can make the difference. I ask that we the people contact your president.
11: And thank you, Elizabeth Warren. I'm going to leave now.
3: That's
11: but
3: fair.
11: I want to thank you so much. For the leadership that you have provided, I want to thank you so much, how you worked so hard to get the cooperation from everybody that you could possibly get it from. I want to thank you for your insistence that we get together and we take a look at what was needed and to decide to make some decisions. We did that, and it worked, and we're here, and we produced the bill, and the President of the United States knows that. And when someone asks the question, what do we do next? I think Mr. Green was on it. And that is saying, organize, protest, work, get together, make your voices heard. Do all of that. If we do that, we can get the damn bill passed.
3: Right.
11: Thank you.
3: Thank you. Thank you. Thank you so much.
11: Thank you.
3: Thank you. Thank you. Thank you all for being here. Thank you. Oh, we got one more.
14: I just wanted to ask, if you're able to get this bill across the finish line, what kind of timeline is there for Americans?
3: So remember, this bill has nearly 50 different parts to it, and they're going to start clicking in at different points. So, for example, reducing the cost of building manufactured housing, that's going to happen immediately because we're changing the federal rules on access to financing. Experts estimate that we are going to bring down the cost of manufactured housing by about $10,000 per unit. And also, that means we're going to have more places, more ways to use manufactured housing. That starts right away. Other pieces will take some time. There are places where HUD has to write a set of rules around it. There are places where the kick-in date is further down the line. But the part I want you to remember about this is that all the pieces head in the same direction. Every piece in here does one of two things. It either opens up a path to build more housing at a lower cost, or it says to private equity, homes are for families, not for Wall Street investors, and holds them back. So every piece of this is moving in that direction. And here's the good part. Over time, it's going to get better and better. But nobody thinks this is the last we need to do, one and done on housing. This is step one. Our plan from here is Road to Housing 2.0, and we're already getting new suggestions, people coming in saying, here's another thing we could do and another thing we could do. This bill is big, but the housing problem is even bigger. We're not through. We got to get this bill across the finish line, and that means sign the damn bill, Mr. President, but we got to be working right away on the next one, too. Thank you. Take care.
13: Thank you,
3: Ms.
13: Warren. Thank you.
5: Democratic lawmakers talking to reporters after President Trump canceled a ceremony to sign affordable housing legislation. President Trump said he wouldn't sign the bill until Congress passes the Save America Act.
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16: Coming up on C-SPAN's Washington Journal, we'll preview the 16-day Great American State Fair on the National Mall, part of the celebration of the 250th anniversary of the United States, with Axios reporter Mimi Montgomery and Freedom 250 spokesperson Rachel Reisner. Then a discussion about the Iran war and congressional news of the week. First with Washington State Republican Congressman Michael Baumgartner, a member of the Foreign Affairs Committee, and later with New Jersey Democratic Congressman Frank Pallone, the top Democrat on the Energy and Commerce Committee. Washington Journal starts now.
15: Good morning. It's Thursday, June 25th. President Trump yesterday canceled the signing ceremony for a major bipartisan housing bill, which passed 358-32 in the House and 85-5 in the Senate, saying he won't sign it until Congress passes the Save America Act, a sweeping elections bill he's calling a national emergency. Speaker Johnson says President Trump still plans to sign within the 10-day constitutional window. We're getting your reaction to that this morning. You can call us on our lines. Republicans are on 202-748-8001. Democrats, 202-748-8000, and Independents, 202-748-8002. 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Welcome to today's Washington Journal. Before we get to your calls on our topic, a quick update for you, and that is there has been a major earthquake in Venezuela. Associated Press reporting this, at least 164 dead and 971 injured after powerful quake rocks Venezuela, according to the acting president. And it said that Wednesday evening's 7.2 and 7.5 magnitude earthquakes were among the strongest to strike Venezuela in more than a century and could be felt throughout the region. And back to our topic now on Capitol Hill. Here is President Trump at the Capitol ahead of his meeting with Republicans. Here he is.
17: The war is going very well. As you know, we're winning by a lot. Iran is making very big concessions. We'll see what happens, but it's been very, very, very powerful. It's going very, very well. Go ahead.
18: Buying a home is unattainable for so many Americans. Is this election legislation more important to you than resolving
17: the housing? This is every election is important. We're doing very well. They want a lot of communists to come in. I'm saying it a little bit differently, but the people that they're pushing our communists, and this country is not going to have communists. Thank you.
15: That was the president yesterday, and he announced the cancellation of that signing ceremony on Truth Social about an hour and a half before it was set to occur. Here is the actual Truth Social. He says, today's housing news conference and signing is hereby canceled until such time as we pass the desperately needed Save America Act, which I consider to be a national emergency. And Senate Minority Leader Chuck Schumer reacted to that news on the Senate floor yesterday. Here he is.
19: Trump's clown car gets more and more laughable, ridiculous. Here's what he just did. He canceled his bill signing on the housing bill. It's utterly amazing. Trump is running away from one of the very few accomplishments that could actually help the American people. Anytime there's an opportunity for Trump to help the American people, he runs the other way, comes up with some idiot thing in his head that this may hurt this one or help this one, his pettiness with his enemies, and he throws up roadblocks. The bipartisan housing bill was an accomplishment that the American people want, are proud of, and need. Trump runs away from it. He's not going to sign it. He's petulant. He's angry. And he looks ridiculous canceling it just 2 hours before he's supposed to sign it and saying we should do the SAVE Act instead. How does the SAVE Act lower American people's housing costs? It doesn't. How does the SAVE Act do anything good? It doesn't. It's a vicious, nasty piece of material. And probably in Trump's ridiculous mind, oh, I don't want to sign the housing bill because it might detract from the SAVE Act. The SAVE Act, not the saving bill, the SAVE Act, will not pass, Donald Trump.
15: Senator Schumer, yesterday we are taking your calls. On that news, you can give us a call now. 202-748-8001 is the line for Republicans, 202-748-8000 for Democrats, and 202-748-8002 for Independents. A reminder on what the two pieces of legislation we are talking about. So the Road to Housing Act, which did pass Congress and the president had been scheduled to sign yesterday into law, does this. It placed bans on institutional investors from buying some single-family homes. It streamlines zoning and other regulations. It creates grant and loan programs to help with affordable housing production and increases production of manufactured homes. That's all to increase the nation's housing supply. And the Save America Act does this. It requires individuals to present an eligible photo ID before voting, requires states to obtain proof of citizenship in person when registering an individual to vote. And it requires states to remove non-citizens from existing voter rolls. We will take your calls now. Let's go to James in Tennessee, Independent Line. Good morning, James.
20: Good morning. Thank you for taking my call. This man come up with more ridiculous things to say. You're not going to sign this because you do not care. Instead of running around discovering islands, but he don't care nothing about what's going on here. Well, you can't discover no island people at all. They run them out of Albania. Thank you for taking my call.
15: And James, Senator Elizabeth Warren, one of the co-sponsors of the Housing Act, agrees with you. She says this on X, huge bipartisan majorities in Congress passed a bill to lower housing costs. But at the 11th hour, Donald Trump is refusing to sign it into law. His policies have made your costs go up, and he doesn't care. Let's get Guy's perspective in Oklahoma, Republican. Good morning.
21: Hey, good morning, Mimi. Yeah, we need the Save America Act. If you look at California, what was his name? Spencer Pratt had a 30-point lead a month ago, and then after 2 weeks of mail-in ballots, now he doesn't even qualify for the runoff. Yeah, there's nothing wrong with the elections in California, right? And there's 19 states in America give illegals driver's licenses. Without any testing requirements, they just give them to them. And 15 of those states automatically register them to vote. So you're saying this narrative about illegal not voting? False. It's BS. They're voting in Democratic states.
15: Let's go to Edwin Newburn, North Carolina, Democrat. Good morning.
22: Good morning. I saw Donald John Trump yesterday saying that he would not sign the housing bill unless interest rates were lower. Let's get a little education here, Donald John Trump. The three pillars of reducing mortgage rates are inflation, the bond market, and the Federal Reserve. In 2020, inflation was 1.2%. I got a 15-year VA loan, 2% in 2020. And that is the reason, and the only reason, how mortgage rates are going to come down. If Donald John Trump is waiting for that, he's got to do a lot more than just talk about it.
15: And this is Ben in Grenada, Mississippi, Independent Line. Good morning.
23: Morning. He has 10 days to sign that bill, right?
15: He has to do what?
23: He has 10 days to sign that bill. He doesn't have to sign it as soon as they put it on his desk.
15: That's correct.
23: Am I right? Well, yeah, he'll probably sign it. But I want to make a comment about someone, I think she was from Georgia, said that I didn't know my civics last month. And you had a topic on about, you know, about the Democrats and the Republicans, how are they doing? How would your lawmaker, the person that, you know, that your party, how was your party doing? So what I want to tell her is I'm an independent, and I watch the Democrats and the Republicans. The Republicans stand up for their constituents. The Democrats don't. The Republicans already call the Democrats communists, socialists, and the Republicans are so close to Nazism, and they never call them that. And they are close to it because they have people on the street arresting people, stopping them from protesting, and now they want to put people at the polling. That's nothing but Nazism. You need to call it what it is. Have a backbone.
15: All right, Ben, let's talk to Stephanie next. Independent, Inglewood, California. Go ahead, Stephanie.
0: Good morning, Mimi. I just called to respond to the gentleman from Oklahoma who spoke on the elections and Spencer Pratt. I have been a vote-by-mail person for years now. And this year, I misplaced my ballot, and I had to go vote in person. And I had to show my ID to vote. So, no, we don't have this free-for-all, everybody willy-nilly can vote in California. And, no, I didn't vote for Spencer Pratt. So I just wanted to say that because people love to say that people that are not from California like to comment on how voting works in California.
15: So Stephanie,
0: have a great day, Mimi.
15: Wait, don't go. So you said that you always vote by mail then, Stephanie?
0: I always vote by mail.
15: Okay.
0: And this is the first time I misplaced my ballot when it came. And I went in and voted in person.
15: Oh, okay. So what happens then?
0: I had to show my ID to vote.
15: You do have to show your ID in California.
0: I had to show my ID to vote.
15: Would you be open to there being a federal law that everybody has to show their ID in every state? Because there are certain states that you do not have to show an ID.
0: Well, yeah, I think you should have to show ID anywhere. I don't think you should have to have a passport everywhere because everybody doesn't have a passport. But everybody should have an ID.
15: All right. And Gail in Arkansas, Republican. What do you think, Gail?
1: Hi, Mimi. Hadn't seen you in a while.
15: Well, where have you been? I was here last week.
1: Okay. Working too hard, as usual. So as far as the housing bill goes, first of all, the guy that said he got a 15-point-something% housing loan, I don't know where you get one like that, but in 2020, I refinanced my house and got a 3.5 just at the end. I could have got 2.5 if I'd done it sooner, so I know they're up, but I hadn't heard they'd gone that high. I feel bad for him. As far as Trump, you know, I have voted both ways, Democrat and Republican, even though I'm from a Republican family. And I don't agree with everything he's done. I like the war, but I don't like sending them money. You know, they should make their own money. Those who don't work should not eat. But, I mean, not in all cases. I know people can't work. As far as the housing bill goes, I think he might be not signing it because there's probably something in there that does something else that's not related to it. Because that's what both sides do. They stick stuff in bills that has nothing to do with the housing. And possibly he has a better bill that he's trying to pass. I don't know. I just wish that this country would be more, you know, stop the name calling and work together. But I'm not sure about the housing bill myself. I just know that he's probably got something else better.
15: Yeah, so Gail, that's not what he said. He had been in favor of it. In fact, the provision about institutional buyers buying up homes, a lot of homes in the country, that was something that he had suggested and he was in favor of. He mentioned that in his State of the Union. So so it's not that he doesn't like the housing bill. It's just that he wants to have that Save America Act pass. And this is what Representative Andy Ogle said, a Republican. He says, I stand with Representative Luna and President Trump. The Save America Act must pass. It says illegal foreign voters are electing America-hating communists. By not passing Save America, the Senate has betrayed Americans. I also found this on the Associated Press. A fact check on federal data does not show a soaring number of unauthorized migrants registering to vote. The claim had been that Social Security Administration data shows the number of voters registering without a photo ID is skyrocketing in three key swing states. Evidence that migrants who entered the country illegally are registering to vote in Arizona, Texas, and Pennsylvania. They said that this claim is false. Election officials in all three states said the information being shared is incorrect. In fact, recent voter registrations in those states are well below the numbers being cited online. The posts are misrepresenting data from the Social Security's Help America Vote Verification System, which tracks requests by states to verify the identity of individuals who registered to vote using the last four digits of their Social Security number. And Kevin, in Windsor, Connecticut, Independent Line. Kevin, good morning.
2: Yeah, good morning, Mimi. This should be called Say Trump's, you know, but, you know, because if this was a slush fund or a bill to help billionaires, he'd be signing in a heartbeat. You know, I mean, it's plain simple in the Constitution. The states run the elections. This guy comes up with everything in a book. I mean, to try to corrupt our elections. You know, we never had this problem in the past until Trump comes on the scene. I can't wait till 2028 comes and, you know, get rid of him and his slush fund and all his cronies and drain the swamp. But that's what I have to say.
15: Thanks. All right, Kevin. And President Trump was with NATO Secretary General of NATO, Mark Rutte, in the Oval Office, and he made a couple of comments about the Save America Act.
4: You just had a colorful lunch on the Senate. Would you be open to a compromise measure that had provisions of the Save Act into a reconciliation bill?
6: Not really. No, the Save Act should be. This doesn't compromise. It's voter ID, it's proof of citizenship, and it's also the mail-in ballots. We want mail-in ballots for the military if they're away. We want them for people that are ill or people that are in some form handicapped or have a hard time or people even that are on vacation. I'm open to that. But mail-in ballots, you have to vote because we have a lot of rigged elections.
15: Let's go back to the phones now to John in Easton, Pennsylvania. Democrat, good morning, John.
8: Hi, Mimi. How are you? Good.
15: Good.
8: The housing problem, the housing stuff, it's funny because when I go through, like Easton, I go through the town, like the street, I'm going down the street, I could tell a house that's rented and a house that's owned, okay? If they want to fix the housing problem, they got to get down on landlords, okay? They should set up rules. The house is starting to deteriorate and dilapidate and all that stuff. Force them into selling it or take hold of it through taxes. Okay?
15: And so you want, John, you want the federal government to do that, though?
8: Yeah, the Congress. Congress should have stepped in on the president on that issue and set up a bill like that to make the rule, the laws.
15: Like that would put more houses on the market? How would that help?
8: And on the market that are affordable. And then a low interest loan to fix it up for the people that bought it and live in it. But they got to live in it. They have this rule in Easton that if you buy a dilapidated home, you have to, you can okay, and you fix it up and you live in it for 10 years, and then you can sell it and go somewhere else. You understand?
15: Yep. Got that. And here's Robert, Fort Lauderdale, Florida, independent. Good morning, Robert.
7: Good morning. How are you?
15: Good, thanks.
7: My comment is about Donald Trump and this housing bill. He's acting like a petulant child because he's not getting his way. And he's just, he's always talking about how there's voter fraud and all this other thing, but he's never having any proof. For these people who follow him and keep saying that, you know, illegals are voting and all this other stuff, my simple answer to them, where's your proof? That's all I ask. Bring me your proof, and then we can talk. But if you keep just following what he's saying without any proof, this is why we're having the situation we're having now. Because he's just saying stuff just to say it. It's like throwing something to a wall to see if it sticks. And now he's got all these people just doing whatever he wants, which makes no sense.
15: So, Robert, on that, the Houston Chronicle has a fact check about the DMV. One of the callers mentioned that DMVs automatically register people to vote that are in the country illegally or that are non-citizens. This is a fact check. It says Mike Johnson is wrong that non-citizens can register to vote at the DMV and welfare offices. It says... he says that although the practice already is banned, the government has not established safeguards to prevent it from happening. Non-citizen voting poses a clear and present danger to the integrity of our election system, and that's why he's advocating for the SAVE Act. It says this, Johnson referred to voter registration forms that ask applicants to check a box noting that they are U.S. citizens. Quote, if a nefarious actor wants to intervene in our elections, all they have to do is check a box on a form and sign their name. That's it. That's all that's required. And it says, here it is. The PolitiFact ruling is false. If a non-citizen granted parole submits a voter registration application, election officials would vet it. Just submitting a form doesn't automatically register a person to vote. Non-citizen voting is rare, and Johnson provided no data to prove it's a widespread problem. And here is Dale in North Carolina, Republican. Good morning, Dale.
9: Good morning. To the gentleman called in that says there's no proof, California won't let the feds go in and look at their voter rolls. They'll set them on fire before they'll let them look at them. They know it's rigged. Half of America knows it's rigged. I'd say probably 75-80% really know it's rigged. The election of 2020 was rigged. I'll give you an illustration. It's common sense. Biden got more votes in the black sector than Obama did. That's a fact. He got more votes than any recorded president in the history from his basement. People's not stupid. They know the 2020 election was rigged. They know it was. And these people try to throw it off like, nah, it was legit. It was legit. There's no way it was legit. It's a black stain on America. And I'd like to congratulate the Democrats. 2026, they aborted 434,000 babies. That ought to make them proud. Congratulations.
15: Here's Pete in Iowa, Democrat. Good morning, Pete.
10: Hello. Thanks, Mimi. Love the show. What this housing bill that Trump hasn't signed yet, I think what this is all about is affordable housing. And what's happened is you've got all these they've had these corporate buying. They're going in and buying properties and renting them out as an investment. And what's happened is they've drove the affordable housing prices up because it's become a competitive marketing strategy. But what's happened is it's priced the average people out, and and it come down to the affordable housing. That was part of this bill that they tried to pass.
15: Okay. And a quick response to the caller that said that Biden did, in fact, get more votes than Obama. This is an analysis done by the Washington Post, and it says this was just after the 2020 election. It says, actually, it makes perfect sense that Biden would get more votes than Obama. And it says this, Biden outpaced Obama's totals in 2008 and when he was reelected in 2012 because, one, the country has gotten more populous. Two, there was a lot of enthusiasm for voting this year. And three, much of that enthusiasm from Democrats was targeted not at Biden, but at Trump. It talks about here the population in 2008 was about 299 million. 4 years later, it was 309 million. Now it's more than 330 million. Now that was in 2020. Let's talk to Mark in Ozark, Missouri, Republican. Good morning, Mark.
3: Hey, good morning. Thanks, Mimi, for accepting my call. I just wanted to say, you know, there's a much larger picture here that people just don't think about. And it's actually the Democratic Party has been taken over by Marxism. Socialism is a step to communism. And there's an entire movement that's been part of our educational system that is pushing these kids, younger folks, college-age folks, and into this idea that socialism is fantastic.
15: So and, Mark, getting but back to our topic, do you see the Housing Act, for instance, as socialist?
3: No, I don't at all.
15: Okay.
3: So, you know, where I am coming from, though, is Trump as president has every right to stop legislation. You know, I mean, that's his job. And if he needs to push through voter registration as part of his agenda, you know, slowing down the Democrats, you know, within the Senate, is a smart thing to do.
15: But,
3: so he's using it as leverage.
15: But Mark, let's talk about that because it's not just the Democrats in the Senate. So that Housing Act passed the Senate 85-5.
3: Yes, yes. No, that's absolutely true. But the thing that I think that Trump's trying to do is to, you know, it's a piece of legislation that needs to pass, but so does the voter registration. You know, and until we stop the way that voting's happening nationwide, and it happens in the blue states because the communists are using the Democratic Party to get leverage in America. And I think that's the true story here, is that they're trying to stop, he's trying to stop that from happening. And America's got to wake up, because if we allow that to happen, we're going to end up with a third party, and it's going to be even more division. The Communist Manifesto through Marx divides the country, and that's what they're pushing. So this is actually much larger than we even realize. And you're seeing it with these New York mayors and this whole ideology. You know, to me, it's very scary. You know, I'm a 62-year-old man, and I've watched this literally evolve in my lifetime, and it's happened a whole lot in the last 15, 20 years.
15: All right, Mark. And let's take a look at ABC News' Rachel Scott. She caught up with Senator Bill Cassidy after President Trump met with Senate Republicans.
11: The American people just need to know what's going on with Iran. And I don't think there's been sufficient information shared with Congress or with the American people. So that was my message.
12: How was that received by the president? Did this turn into a shouting match?
11: Well, voices were raised. Put it that way.
12: Any regrets on anything you said?
11: No. I'm not going to be bullied when I'm trying to get answers for the American people. This is not about me. It's not about the president. It's about the American people knowing what's going on. And right now, there's just like, it seems we're being told different things by different people. He may be right. I just think there needs to be more kind of, let's be open about it. And I'm not going to be bullied into silence when I'm sticking up for the American people.
15: And let's take Kathleen Reading, Michigan Democrat. You're on the air, Kathleen.
5: Hi. Thank you for the opportunity to speak. I think Trump is very scared, algae in his diaper scared, because he sees these elections coming up and he wants to interfere with the elections. Doge stole our Social Security information. They're running that through with the Save Aliens Eligibility Enforcement Act. It's got a it's been tried in Texas. It had a 14% failure rate that we know of, possibly higher, and he wants to skew the vote. He sees the American people are waking up. Project 2025, communist Marxists aren't taking over. That's a fantasy. They're watching Fox News. Trump's taking over all of our freedom. Wake up. Protect our vote. Keep up with the states. Go to court. He has to be held to account in a court of law, just like we do. He said he can do anything he wants. So he's going to set people that do not have to follow the rule of law or have judicial oversight, and he's going to set them up at our polling places. I'll tell you, the Haitians and the Mexicans working in our meat plants are not going to vote. They're not even able to barely speak, let alone write to vote. Get eligible. Wake up.
15: All right, Kathleen. And we're going to go to open forum for the rest of the segment. There's lots of other things that you can weigh in on if you would like. The numbers are on your screen. So Republicans, call us on 202-748-8001. Democrats, 202-748-8000. And independents, 202-748-8002. While you're calling, we are going to speak to a reporter, because we're 9 days away from America's 250th birthday. We're joined by Mimi Montgomery, a reporter for Axios. Mimi, welcome to the program.
13: Thanks so much for having me.
15: So first of all, there's a little bit of confusion over America 250 and Freedom 250. Can you clarify that?
13: Yeah, exactly. So Freedom 250 is a group that is associated with the Trump administration and the current administration in the White House. And it has been behind events like the UFC fight, the Great American State Fair, and things of that like. American 250 is a separate body that is behind the general push for the 250th celebrations. And it is not affiliated with any political party or administration. And so the two are different in that one is associated with the White House. What is that?
15: And the America 250 was created by Congress. Is that right? And they have their own funding?
13: Yes, Congress? they have their own funding separate from Freedom 250.
15: So let's talk about the funding for Freedom 250. Where is that money coming from? Is that private donations? And how much money are we talking about?
13: That is all associated with the White House. And as far as the funding, it can be a little murky exactly where all of the money is coming from. I think that's a question that folks have had as far as, you know, where is the money coming to funding a lot of this? Because a lot of these displays are big and expensive, right? You know, the July 4th fireworks show is going to be the largest in history is what they're saying. It's going to be much longer than what we've seen at a lot of other D.C. fireworks shows. So there's a large sort of push for grandeur and display here coming from a lot of the Freedom 250 events.
15: So the reports are that the Trump administration is using fees from the national parks from around the country to fund the fireworks. So reporting is that $1.6 million is being used for the D.C. fireworks and then $90 million for fireworks, I guess, around the country. So can you explain, is that typical? How does that work? And can that money be shifted around like that?
13: Yeah, so that is typically the fireworks are NPS will help put on the fireworks, National Park Service. And there's been a lot of backlash from folks that, you know, the fees for these state, for, excuse me, these state parks are being used for the fireworks, because a lot of folks across the country have pointed to things that need to be taken care of at their state parks, you know, in different states. Say, you know, there's a new pay

0: on with that?
1: Yeah, so last night President Trump hosted a rally to kick off the state fair. He talked about a lot of, you know, points that people might be familiar with if you listen to his other speeches. He talked about the war in Iran. He talked about gas prices, making America, you know, the greatest country in the world again. And, you know, this comes because originally there were going to be a lot of musical performances and sort of celebrations to kick off the fair. And then, you know, spreading across the expanse of the fair, there were certain musicians booked like Bret Michaels, Martina McBride. But a lot of these big names actually dropped out because they realized that, you know, they say they realized that this event was put on by Freedom 250, which is, like I said, a group associated with the Trump White House. And so they said that they saw this as overly partisan and ideological event. And they were not aware of that when they signed on. So they dropped out. Hence why, you know, President Trump now headlined this event instead.
2: And there are, the states have been invited to the state fair, but there are several states that have declined to participate. Tell us who they are and why.
1: Yes, correct. So I think it's about half dozen states, many with a Democratic governor, have dropped out. You know, it's like North Carolina, Massachusetts, a couple others. And a lot of them cited scheduling conflicts, just said that they couldn't make it, and so therefore they wouldn't be sending official delegates. And, you know, Freedom 250, though, has been adamant that there will be representation from all states. Even if there's not an official representative there from the government, there will be representation in the form of a local business or a local group from that state.
2: And what is the National Parks expecting as far as turnout goes and foot traffic on the National Mall?
1: Yeah, that's a great question. So they're expecting hundreds of thousands of people across the whole swath of all these events that are happening this summer. And so security is really ramped up for the July 4th fireworks. There will only be two entry points in the mall. People will have to go through, security screenings to get into the mall. They will not be allowed to bring, you know, chairs, coolers, things of that like. There will be a clear bag policy akin to like what you would see, you know, at an NFL stadium. And the Secret Service is part of the security for this, and they've actually, you know, designated this the same level of security as a presidential inauguration. So it's very much more ramped up than what you would typically see for July 4. All that said, you know, something that I'm personally interested in watching is, you know, whether all of these security measures will sort of result in a smaller crowd than, you know, you might typically expect, right? Just because folks don't want to deal with it, or, you know, they don't want to sit there all day without their cooler or their chairs or what have you. So I think it really will be interesting to see if we do see as large of a crowd as, you know, all of this security and prep would sort of indicate we will.
2: And finally, there will be flyovers. So Reagan Airport will be grounding all flights July 3rd and 4th. What's going on with air traffic?
1: Yeah, exactly. Not all flights. Portions of the day will be blocked off for flights at DCA on the 3rd and the 4th. You know, I think folks who had flights booked for those times have already been made aware of it. I think flight companies have said that. And, you know, they're saying that you should expect delays, you know, sort of a ripple effect from that happening. So, yes, there will be flyovers. And also large portions of the Potomac will be shut on the 3rd and the 4th surrounding the fireworks, because they will be setting up the fireworks from barges. So folks who typically boat to watch the fireworks or kayak to watch the fireworks should expect that they won't be able to access large portions of the river that day.
2: All right. That's Mimi Montgomery, reporter for Axios. Thanks so much for the update.
1: Thanks for having me.
2: And we are in open forum, so whatever you'd like to talk about, this is your chance. This is Deborah Lee in Black Mountain, North Carolina Independent. Good morning. Thanks for waiting.
3: Yes, good morning. Thank you so much. I decided to call this morning to when I heard yet again a gentleman earlier call in and say, well, everyone knows that the election that Trump lost was rigged. And we have documentation that Trump appointed lawyers said, many of them said, there was no proof of any fraud. But it's odd to me, you know, that one was stolen, but the other ones were where he won. There was no, you know, there was no funny business with those. I actually think that Elon Musk, with all of his computer, all that knowledge he has,

0: I think that might have been stolen. And, you know, Trump, he's documented to lie so often. This is what I don't understand. And these are documented lies. I mean, they're not true. And yet the Trumpers, God bless them, still, you know, they eat up everything that he says. It's very odd to me. It just struck me with this gentleman saying, you know, that the 2020 election that Trump lost, oh, that was stolen. Better days are ahead.
1: All right. And this is Stephen, a Republican, Brooksville, Florida. Good morning.
2: Good morning. Good morning. Yes, ma'am. I would like to also comment on the 2020 election. And the article that you just read, Mimi, leaves out two very important pieces of data, the number of registered voters and the number of immigrants that are allowed each year. And the number of immigrants, legal immigration, is about 1 million, about 1 to 1.5 million per year allowed in the United States. Then you also take into consideration the number of registered voters between 2016 and 2020. And those two pieces of data, very important pieces of data, were left out. And the article, it casts doubt on the entire article that you just read. And
1: well,
2: I studied this very, very carefully myself. And I am a lifelong Democrat from Carter to H.R. Clinton.
1: So,
2: and
1: Stephen,
2: I hate to say it now, but I am no longer a Democrat.
1: So, Stephen, let's talk about, we're talking about the increases in the number of people that voted, right? So you said that you studied it. Did you look at the particular article that I read from the Washington Post?
2: I did as you read it.
1: Okay.
2: As you read it. I did as you read it. But
1: so take a look.
2: I've looked at these two points. I've looked at these two points carefully that the article pointed out, and they're wrong. The article's wrong.
1: Okay, so take a look. This is what it says. It says the increases weren't ahistorical. This is population increases, adult citizen increases, and presidential votes. And we have seen these similar shifts since 2012 in the increase in the number of votes. So take a look again. You can look at the actual numbers, and you can assume, given when you say immigrants, including
2: registered
1: immigrants.
2: Voters.
1: Yeah, registered voters. Because
2: voters, yes, ma'am.
1: Even the additional 1 million immigrants, they're not American citizens yet. So it would still take time
2: correct.
1: For them to become American
2: that
1: citizens.
2: That is correct. You are absolutely
1: right.
2: correct.
1: So
2: yes,
1: there are
2: ma'am.
1: More
2: now
1: people.
2: You're getting to it.
1: Right. So more people. But this is my point, Stephen. The point of the article, I mean, that more people were voting. Right. So it makes sense that Biden would get more votes than Obama because the number of voters are increasing.
2: No, ma'am. But it doesn't account for the amount of extra votes that Biden got in 2020.
1: Sorry, if you take a look, it would, if just take a look at that article. Nancy in Bowling Green, Kentucky, Democrat, you're on the air.
3: Girl, I love you. I love you. I love you when you try to call people out. It is so good. I am your biggest cheerleader. But going back to Mr. North Carolina, this is the reason I called in, too. I normally don't do this, but today, no, ma'am, I cannot believe how many people believe the lie still to this day. And you were just talking to one of them. A lot of people don't participate in voting. Yes, they are registered voters, but they just don't vote. And when there's a situation that's going on right now, I believe people are going to vote more this year. It's probably going to scare a lot of people, and they're going to say it's all fraud. But no, ma'am, a lot of people have to sit back and watch this disaster, and they got to get up and do something. They've got kids. They've got grandkids. They want a future for them. I mean, I'm getting old, so my time's almost up. But I cannot wait for this election this time. Because I believe we're going to have a turnout that people are absolutely going to be talking about for the decades. But, again, I love you so much for trying to correct people. This voter thing, Oh, I'm sorry, Mimi.
1: Yeah, I was just going to say thank you, Nancy, and got your point. Let's take a look at a portion of President Trump's speech from last night, opening the Great American State Fair on the National Mall.
4: Just like those patriots of 1776, over the past 17 months, we have taken power back from the far-off political class. They're trying to gain it back, but it's not going to happen. We have reclaimed our sovereignty, regained our liberty, restored our prosperity, and we have saved our country. In all things, we're once again putting a thing called America first. And last week we signed a historic agreement to end the conflict with Iran, fully open the Strait of Hormuz, and accomplish what no president has ever been able to accomplish before. Iran will never have a nuclear weapon. That's done. And thanks to the power and skill of the United States Armed Forces, today Iran has no Navy, no Air Force, no anti-aircraft capacity, no missile launches, no manufacturing, and their leadership has been obliterated. And for the first time in 3,000 years, we are finally going to have peace in the Middle East. We're going to have peace in the Middle East. Since the agreement, the stock market and your 401ks are skyrocketing upward, and oil prices are plummeting downward. Today, it hit a new low, and the world is a much safer place. We had to make that little journey to Iran to do what we did. Very soon, you'll be at $2.50 a gallon for gasoline. And even lower than that, just like it was before we took the nuclear weapon away from Iran, and it will be away from Iran for a very long time.
1: And Stephen, Lexington, Kentucky, Independent Line, you're on Open Forum.
5: Yes, thank you, Mimi. Thanks for having me. Thanks for allowing me to speak my opinion. It was pretty cool that two Mimis were talking to each other. I just noticed that earlier. And I feel like, the average age of a C-SPAN listener is probably between 60 and 70 or somewhere around there. And they're just eating up that socialist, communist propaganda. The 1950s are calling. They want their propaganda back, guys. Come on. Calm down. Clearly, capitalism isn't working either because we have a trillionaire. But this isn't the reason I'm calling, Mimi. The main reason I'm calling is I just want to remind everybody that today is there's a forum down at the Russell Senate office building. It's called Disclosure Forum 2026. Lots of speakers. We got Kirk McConnell. We got representatives from Virginia. We got Representative Luna. We got a lot of politicians on both sides. I mean, Mike Rounds is going to be there talking about disclosure, about UAPs, UFOs, non-human intelligence. It's not a conspiracy anymore. This is fact. We are having talks about the subject, scientific talks. We're talking about biology. We're talking about physics. This isn't just a cartoonish discussion. This is a real world opportunity to have a actual conversation about what's going on, what could happen, where are we lost. So I think it's important. It's happening in D.C.
1: And when you say disclosure, like what's going to be discussed? What are all those congressmen going to be talking about?
5: A variety of stuff. The technology that's been hidden from us, the money in the black projects, the black budget projects that we have filtered billions of dollars through, and none of us U.S. citizens have received any support, anything good coming from the technology that the U.S. government, these military contractors, have hidden from us. Billions of dollars have been wasted. And so I think it's important to know that our money's being wasted. There's technology out there that could save us. We're not alone in this world. It's a beautiful conversation.
1: And Stephen, you started by talking about age. How old are you, if you don't mind me asking?
5: I don't want to give you specifics, but I am a millennial. I'm one of those guys that went to college, student loans, family, and so on and so on. And I think
1: I think I've talked to you before. Do you typically watch Washington Journal?
5: I love you guys. I watch you every morning. My wife introduced me to you guys 6-7 years ago. I got to see January 6th live. I call in all the time. I love John. Yeah, you guys are amazing. So, yeah, talked before, maybe.
1: Appreciate that, Stephen. Kevin in Princeton, Indiana, Republican, you're on the air.
6: Yeah, thanks for taking my call. I like C-SPAN because you do get to hear people's opinions, but you know, the reality is in your face every day. When you see where the left, where the progressive left has taken this country, and they call themselves the progressive left because they have to hide their actual agendas. Their agenda is to turn this country into a socialist, communist country. That's where you gain control. That's why they want to get rid of borders. That's why they want to increase taxes on the rich, the redistribution. But they really, the overall objective is to get rid of the nation state, because they're trying to do this on a global scale. This is called, I call it global socialism, because they can't affect the major changes that they want to make at a nation state level. And so that's why Obama said, you know, the United States is no better or no different than any other nation around the world, because their opinion is that we all are just one big mass of humanity, and why can't we all just get along? And if we just open up our borders and let migration flow across the globe, everything will be great, and they will have this new world order, this one world order, and we'll create utopia on Earth, and we'll redistribute where need be, and we won't have this climate change, because we'll be able to dictate to you guys what vehicles you drive, what food you eat. We'll get rid of meats. We'll be able to dictate how big of a home you live in. We'll be able to tell you that this is the drugs that you'll take, and this is the food you'll eat, and this is the education we'll provide you, which will be nothing more than indoctrination of what they want you to hear. This is the control that the left is striving to achieve on a global scale. And the only the reason they're so aggravated and they're fighting, they call it TDS, is because they know that Trump has slowed this whole process down to a point where now their people are getting their eyes exposed to what's going on. So America First goes against everything these people stand for. And when I talk about these people, I am talking about the Rhino Republicans, established Republicans. I'm talking about the global socialist and communist inside the progressive movement in the Democrat Party. And that's why you heard the other caller say, I am no longer a Democrat. The reason why these Democrats are no longer Democrats is because those people are not subscribing to that ideology, that belief that America is not a force for good in the world, even though we have strived over the course of our history to bring people out of poverty and bring the world up.
1: All right.
6: In our development, our creations, everything we do.
1: Got that, Kevin. And in other news, this is Politico reporting that the Postal Service would restrict mail-in voting under President Trump. It says this, the U.S.'s chief mailman told lawmakers Wednesday, that's yesterday, that his agency would restrict the delivery of mail-in ballots in states that don't hand over a list of eligible voters in line with proposed rules ordered by President Donald Trump. Here is Postmaster General David Steiner talking to the Senate Homeland Security Committee's Gary Peters on that new regulation. Here he is.
7: So yes or no, if a state refuses to turn their absentee voter list over to the federal government, will the Postal Service still mail their ballots under this proposal rule?
8: Under our proposed regulation, no. We would tell the state that we need the manifest in order to, you know, look, what we're asking
7: for. That's the answer. You'd tell no. So the proposed rule basically coerces states to conform to these new requirements and hand over their absentee voter rolls, or face the consequences of not being able to vote by mail. Some states, that's all they do. Oregon is completely vote by mail. If they say, no, we control the list, the states control the list, we're not going to give it.
8: Oregon has followed Kit 600 since the day they started voting by mail.
7: This is a different issue. This will be a lot different issue. You're telling these states either give the federal government this information, trust the federal government, trust the Trump administration. We'll take good care of these. And if you don't do it, you can't mail absentee ballots. You're going to make a decision that people cannot vote by mail. That's unacceptable.
8: Well, all that does, Senator, is make sure that we match the ballots that a state believes they're sending out to what actually gets sent out, right? And so all the state gives us is a list of here are the voters that are supposed to get ballots and here are the ballots. We then compare the two, make sure that the ballots that are supposed to be sent get sent. You know, if Maryland had followed that, they probably wouldn't be in the problem they're in today. So it is a much more efficient, a much more effective way to make sure that states, I would think that states would want the information to ensure that the ballots that they think are sending out are the ballots that are actually being sent out.
7: Well, they do know what they're dropping mail. I think they can understand that. They think if they put an address with their voter rolls on a piece of mail for a ballot and give it to you, they do expect you're actually going to deliver it. You don't have to say, we want all of your information. We want that information in our control. You mentioned Maryland. I think that was a printing error. This regulation wouldn't have done nothing to fix what happened in Maryland. The states control their own elections. That's pretty clear in the Constitution. And an effort by this administration to nationalize elections and have the federal government having this information is incredibly dangerous precedent. You can imagine sharing this information with the Department of Homeland Security and using these lists for a variety of nefarious purposes. We need to protect the integrity of the voting rolls. We need to protect the separation of elections from federal government and ensure that our state and local governments are the one administering their own elections. That's what this is about.
1: And we'll go to Joyce now in New York City, Democrat. Hello, Joyce.
9: Yes, good morning, Mimi.
1: Morning.
9: I have just 2 points to make. Number one, on the article that you read about Biden getting a lot of votes in the 2020 election, the article failed to mention that it was probably also a backlash against Trump. They just didn't want Trump for a second term.
1: It did mention that, Joyce. Yeah. They said there was two reasons. There was more, the population grew, and there was more people, it said, animated, not necessarily for Biden, but against Trump. Yeah.
9: I'm sorry. Sometimes I'm out of here. Okay. The second is about the SAVE Act. It's sort of a poison pill for women, because in that SAVE Act that they don't mention it often, is the fact that if you've changed your name after you were born on your birth certificate, you have to have new documents. All the documents have to line up. So if you've gotten married since you were born, divorced, whatever, now the onus is on women, and that's why when the men mention it, they say, oh, yes, well, you know, you should want to register, and you should want people to check to see your status as a citizen. That's fine. Everybody wants that. But this particular part of the bill affects 69 million women in America. How many of you can get your hands on your divorce decree or whatever? And it's going to cost a lot of money to get that, unless you have a valid a passport. And that's what I want to say. I mean, call your Congress people and tell them not to pass the SAVE Act, because this is oppression to women.
1: All right, Joyce. And here's Philip, independent, Donald, South Carolina. Good morning, Philip.
10: Hey, how you doing?
1: Good.
10: Well, I just want to say that I'm over 60 years old, and I've seen presidents come and go. But Donald Trump is one of the worst presidents that ever set foot in America. He always tried to divide the country. Every time, in both of his terms, pestilence has come from him. He got the COVID, then you got all these measles going on. Donald Trump is evil, and this country is going to hell with him in charge. Thank you.
1: And coming up later in the program, we'll have two perspectives from Congress on everything from the Iran war to President Trump's refusal to sign that landmark housing bill. At the bottom of the hour, we'll be joined by Democratic Representative Frank Pallone of New Jersey, the top Democrat on the Energy and Commerce Committee. But first, we'll speak to Representative Michael Baumgarten. He's a Republican of Washington and a member of the Foreign Affairs Committee. We'll be right back.
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1: Welcome back to Washington Journal. We're joined now by Representative Michael Baumgartner. He is a Republican from Washington and sits on the Foreign Affairs and Judiciary Committees. Congressman, welcome to the program.
23: Great to be with you this morning.
1: Well, we'll just start with that housing bill. You, assuming you did vote in favor of it, and the president did cancel the signing of that bill, your reaction to that cancellation?
23: Well, I voted on two previous House versions of the bill. I actually was on an airplane yesterday when the final version passed. But look, it was a small but significant piece of legislation. It's something, you know, most housing policy is actually at the local level. This bill did include some good provisions, such as changing the chassis requirement for manufactured housing. There's actually, in law, a pretty strange requirement that anything that's manufactured actually has to have a chassis or an axle on it. And so by removing that, you'd be able to do cheaper manufactured housing and do things at some industrial scale. So, again, a small but significant piece of legislation. The president has decided to call a timeout for the time being as he tries to work with the Senate on the SAVE Act. So we'll see what happens.
1: So were you in favor of President Trump's delay, I guess, or cancellation of the signing of the Housing Act?
23: Well, you know, look, it was I don't think the bill was, again, small but significant. At the end of the day, most housing happens at the local level, and the president decided to call a pause. You know, there was a little bit of confusion here on the Hill because the White House had been pushing the bill, and even some members of the president's team were tweeting out the celebration of the bill, and then he decided to call a pause. So, you know, look, I'm on the Foreign Affairs Committee. I wasn't intimately involved with the bill, so I don't really know the inside baseball of that issue, but certainly it was a little unorthodox and unusual.
1: And are you expecting that bill to become law through just by default after 10 days?
23: I don't know if it's clear yet whether the bill has actually been transmitted to the president. I don't know that fact. My understanding is that it's 10 days after it's transmitted. So if the bill has been transmitted, I expect it would become law in 10 days. And if it hasn't been, I think it would be wait until the SAVE Act process works its way through the system. So we'll find out.
1: So the president has also delayed or said that he will not sign FISA extension until the SAVE Act is passed. What are your thoughts on that? And are we in any national security compromise state because of FISA lapsing? Section 702.
23: Well, we need to get the House and the Senate to agree to a FISA extension. You know, there are many dangerous people around the world and terrorist elements that would do us harm. Right now, my understanding is there's an existing court order that would allow the current situation of FISA to continue essentially until next March. So, you know, don't want to take that as an excuse not to do the homework. It was unfortunate that Senate and House Democrats would not vote to continue this FISA authorization because it is extremely important for the country. And I hope they put country instead of politics first on this issue.
1: If you'd like to join our conversation with Representative Baumgartner of a Republican of Washington State, please do call us now. Republicans are on 202-748-8001. Democrats 202-748-8000 and Independents 202-748-8002. Switching now to the war in Iran, Congressman Secretary Hegseth held a classified briefing with Republicans on in the House. I take it you were there at that meeting?
23: I was at the meeting, yes.
1: What can you tell us, given that it was classified? What can you tell us about what you learned?
23: Well, not much, because it was classified, but certainly we'd be more than willing to respond to questions about, in general, about what's going on in Iran.
1: So I take it that he made the case for additional funding for the Iran war. Can you tell us how much and what the openness was among your fellow Republicans?
23: I would say, speaking generally, with the we did talk about Iran, but in general, the budget request we had to deal with not specifically the Iran war, but funding the next generation of American defense funding, including missile defense, new space satellites, and what we need to do to prepare America for a more complex set of global threats. And we've seen it any time since World War II. You know, it's extremely dangerous world out there with still militant Russia, rising China, and still very significant threats of Islamic terrorism across the country. But I think the administration and this Congress have really made a lot of progress. We put a lot of funding into the big, beautiful bill for the Golden Dome missile defense, and I think it was a really big deal that that system was tested last week. So Secretary Hegseth, I can share that he talked to us about that test. And so I think America is a lot safer than we were 2 years ago, but we need to continue to do more. And part of that is building the fighting force for the future. So we do need to look at this funding.
1: So, Congressman, we're talking about $80 billion, correct, for additional Iran war funding. Just to replenish the stocks and to repair the facilities that were damaged.
23: Well, again, I don't want to go into too many details of the classified briefing, but I would say in general, the budget discussion was not specific to Iran. It was a discussion over what potentially could happen in another reconciliation bill and an overall request for increasing America's arsenal of democracy across the board. But, you know, we do have to make sure that we maintain a qualitative advantage over China when it comes to advanced weapons and missile defense. It's really important to be able to defend ourselves here at home. We see that with all the drone warfare going on around the country, and we have the best technology in America, but we need to make sure that Congress makes the decision to fund it. Remember, our Constitution doesn't talk about a lot of things that Congress does. It does talk about the common defense of the United States. So that is a constitutional obligation of Congress.
1: And just to be clear, you are in favor of that budget request from the Pentagon?
23: Yes, would look favorable. I haven't seen the specifics yet, but yes, in general, we do need to modernize our weapons systems. I deal a lot in this area. I was a former State Department officer that was in Iraq and Afghanistan, spent a lot of time in dangerous spots around the world. And, you know, the first duty of this Congress and this president should be to keep us safe. And that's something that we need to have Democrats help us with at all. This shouldn't just be Republicans carrying the burden of making sure our military has the best equipment in the world.
1: And there's been reporting about fiscal conservatives in the House saying that they will not agree to additional Iran war funding unless there are cuts elsewhere in the budget. Are you one of those people? What are your thoughts on the ballooning debt, the national debt, and how this might impact that?
23: Well, we are $39 trillion in debt. This year, the federal government will spend $7 trillion on the back of $5 trillion in revenue. It is unsustainable to continue to have 20% budget deficits. And I didn't take this job to leave my children or grandchildren or anybody's children or grandchildren a bankrupt America. Secretary Hegseth did talk about how he had written a New York Post op-ed 3 days ago, where he talked about how to both address the budget and the concerns there and also fund defense. So it is a real issue, But again, there are a lot of programs that Congress funds that aren't the common defense of the United States, and that is what is the Constitution. That is the first duty of the Congress to fund that. So this is the priority.
1: Can you give us an example of what you would fund as one of those programs that you don't think is necessary?
23: Sure. And just to be clear, the budget request was talked about through the reconciliation process. Reconciliation in general has to not increase the budget deficit over 10 years. So there's all kinds of waste, fraud, and abuse that take place in this country, in some of our entitlement programs where we can really have a lot of savings, and it really is those programs that are driving the majority of the budget deficit. We could simply, if we just returned to half got close to returning to pre-COVID levels of government spending, the budget would be a much better place. So we just need to go back to what we did before COVID, and we'd have a lot of runway on these things. So
1: just to be clear, you would cut entitlement programs to pre-COVID levels?
23: No, I'm not saying that. Oh, I'm saying we would do reforms like we did in the Big Beautiful Bill, where we took disincentivized states from putting illegal immigrants on health care, something that's popular with 80% of the American people. We put work requirements on food stamps and on Medicaid, which again, something popular with 75% American people. And we're starting to really look at waste, fraud, and abuse. I think everybody knows that when all this money was going, funny money was going out the door during COVID, that there were a lot of people, like we've seen in Minnesota, that have taken advantage of the situation. And, you know, we need to clean up some of those things. So that's where we need to look first.
1: All right, let's talk to callers. We'll start with Constance in Tennessee, independent line. Good morning, Constance. You're on with Representative Baumgartner.
0: Good grand rising. Thank you so much for having me this morning. Yes, there is a couple of things. If you could give me 2 or 3 minutes real quick, that I just want to point out that the representative highlighted. You know, I'm a disabled combat veteran. I served this country and went to Afghanistan war twice for my nation. And I get really irritated every morning when I watch and listen to the Washington Journal, not just from the public side, but also from the representative side, too, because you all are talking about all this fraud and misabuse and use of our money, but who spends the money? The government does. That's why we're headed for $1 trillion in debt right now. You all talk about, oh, how you're preventing these misappropriations and abuse of programs. But the irony of it all is that your misabuse and so-called appropriation of programs is causing hardships in real time for people. I don't hear anyone ever talking about the 22 veterans a day that are committing suicide because of the lack of inefficiencies of the VA and the dysfunctionalities that are occurring in that infrastructure. I don't hear anyone talking about how these issues with the Medicare programs and other factors are causing disabled and elderly members to literally die because of lack of affordability for prescriptions, or more importantly, what we're hearing, disturbing news, like people are picking and choosing which day to take what medicines so they can make it last 30 days because they can't afford additional refills. I hear no one talking about the fact that I went to the grocery store yesterday. A bag of oranges a few years ago cost somewhere between $3 to $6. Yesterday they were at $9.99 per bag per pound. Outrageous. And so to me, it's like you all are talking about how much money you claim you're saving, but what I watch is a continued amount of waste of money. You all are spending billions and trillions of dollars in war, but we got problems here in America. People are homeless, are working. We have working class homelessness right now happening in our country because we cannot afford rent. Lights are too damn high. Food is costing too much money.
1: So Constance, we got that. Let's get the congressman to respond.
23: Well, Constance, thanks for your service in Afghanistan. Those could be some tough deployments. I'm not a military veteran, but I was in southern Afghanistan. I actually met my wife there, and still remember some of the good parts and the challenging parts of all that. So thank you for your service. And you're right, we do owe a tremendous debt to our veterans. Really pleased that in this Congress we've increased support for veterans, and also that we're putting America on a trajectory to try to spend responsibly. Again, we can't have 20% budget deficits every year, and the federal government has allowed itself to be defrauded by a lot of activity at the states. That happens very frequently in programs like Medicaid, where the federal government will deliver lump sums of money to state governments with very a few strings attached, and then the state governments decide to create programs that allow people to defraud them. We've seen that in home care workers, where people are essentially defrauding the government to claim to take care of their own family. You know, we used to be a place in America where people took care of family because it was the right thing to do. Now not because it was a mechanism to defraud taxpayers. And really, this isn't our money. It's our kids and our grandkids' money. So, you know, I didn't take this job to leave a bankrupt America. We do need just all these plans. But, yeah, people need to work hard. And the American people are very generous when people work hard. And we're very generous towards people that need a hand up. But we don't want to give a hand out. And that's really what has happened, a fraudulent handout in many cases.
1: And, Congressman, if you could address her point about billions being spent on the war in Iran when there's so much need here at home.
23: Well, Iran having a nuclear weapon would be a tier one national security issue for America. Iran is run by militant jihadists who have been chanting death to America for nearly 50 years. They've attacked us in terrorist attacks for 50 years, whether it was killing Marines in Lebanon. When I was in Iraq, again, not as a military veteran, but I was in Iraq as a diplomat, Iranian-backed groups killed nearly 1,000 Americans. They almost killed me on a couple occasions, and they're very dangerous. And not only would it be so dangerous for them to have a nuclear weapon on their own because they are jihadist extremists, but it would very likely set off nuclear proliferation throughout the Middle East. So if Iran had nuclear weapons, Saudi Arabia would have nuclear weapons, Turkey would have nuclear weapons, United Arab Emirates would have nuclear weapons, and probably Egypt would have nuclear weapons. That is already the most volatile and dangerous place in the world, and if all those countries have nuclear weapons, you know, that'd be essentially the end of humanity. So, we are spending some money, but what would be a lot more expensive would be have Islamic terrorists with nuclear weapons threatening us here at home. So we can't afford that.
1: So do you believe that the 14-point interim agreement with Iran would stop Iran from getting a nuclear weapon?
23: I think Iran is a lot further from having a nuclear weapon than they were 12 months ago. I'm glad that their nuclear program is under a mile of dirt. It would have been my preference that we would have continued the blockade of Iran's oil supply. We're really choking out their economic lifeblood at very little cost to America. I would have preferred that we have done that until we are in physical possession of their enriched uranium. But I have a lot of confidence in President Trump not to be bamboozled in this deal. You know, nobody has been tougher on Iran than President Trump, who ordered the elimination of Iranian terrorist leader Qasem Soleimani, who launched Midnight Hammer to bury that nuclear program, and did this most recent operation again to take out top rungs of Iranian leadership and to really reduce their ballistic and their missile capability and their industrial base. So I don't think President Trump is going to be bamboozled in this deal, even though I would have preferred that we maintain the blockade.
1: Lewis in Florida, Republican, you're on with the congressman. Go ahead.
2: Hello, good morning. First, thank you for your attempts at transparency. Transparency can be a wonderful, like sunlight. A wonderful ingredient. Now, I have an idea about transparency. Here's my idea. If wearable cameras for police helps them improve their behaviors, except for secure SCIF-type meetings, wouldn't wearable cameras for politicians help improve your behaviors?
1: Well, that's quite the suggestion there, Congressman.
23: Well, unfortunately, I like the intent of what he's saying, but unfortunately, what I've seen is a lot of times when the cameras are on, so we do have cameras, all committee hearings, almost all committee hearings are covered live on C-SPAN and other channels, and what happens is sometimes you get a certain element of Congress that is performative for the cameras, so they're kind of talking to their extreme base and trying to do certain things that actually isn't productive to the lawmaking process or really to grown-up adults interacting with each other. In those meetings that are classified, the cameras are off, and there you actually see members of Congress having much more adult and responsible behavior. So we do need to have transparency, but it sometimes does come at the cost of responsible behavior. And you know, those members of Congress that are performing for the cameras and trying to get those kind of viral video clips, those are usually the ones that you should pay the least amount of attention to.
1: On the independent line in Racine, Wisconsin, Trudy, you're on the air.
3: Hi, I'd just like to ask, you talked about waste, fraud, and abuse in the social programs of the United States. When are you going to address the waste, fraud, and abuse within the military budget? And are you even looking at that right now, the amount of money for war compared to taking care of our citizens is just astronomically out of proportion?
23: Well, we do need to make sure that we spend military dollars responsibly. That's why I've always supported full audits of the Defense Department, or the War Department, as it's also known. And Secretary Hegseth did speak to us about conducting those audits. You know, we do have some legacy military systems that that sometimes get supported for domestic political reasons and maybe are not the best weapon system for the future. You know, example that would be like the A-10 Warthog, which is a very popular aircraft with the public because it looks really cool and flies low and has a great cannon. But those aircrafts will be difficult to keep in the air in the next generation of drone warfare. And so we have to look at, can we save money in that program and put that money into other programs we need, like advanced bombers and refueling missions. But again, it is a very dangerous world out there. I deal with that a lot in House Foreign Affairs Committee. And if you think that America can allow countries like Russia or China or Islamic terrorists and folks in Iran to have military systems above ours or more capable military, then we'd be in a lot of challenge. Just think about what's happened to Europe. They went from a situation having capable militaries 30 years ago. Instead, they decided to, after the Cold War, essentially expand all their social welfare programs. And now they have countries that can't fight, can't defend themselves. They were basically helpless when Vladimir Putin invaded Ukraine. It was America that had to come in and fund Ukraine and provide that essential line of defense. And, you know, we can't afford it anymore. So some of this is we need to have more allies. They need to take about more of the burden, but we cannot, we can never allow other countries to have more capable military than we have. It's just a foundation of our security here at home and global security.
1: And Congressman, you had said that Iran's nuclear program was largely under rubble. President Trump had said that Iran has agreed to, quote, fully and completely allow nuclear inspections. Tehran has said that there were no plans to allow the IAEA inspectors to return to its their enrichment sites. What's your understanding about what Iran has agreed to and what the current status is?
23: Well, the key thing is not what Iran has agreed to. It's what Iran does. We need to see actions, not words. And that's why my understanding of this agreement is that they're verifiable step by step, and there will be an exchange for good behavior from the Iranians. There will then be additional steps taken on the American side. So, look, I don't think anyone is naive to the Iranian regime, certainly not not this president or the many of us in Congress who have been overseas and dealt with Iranian terrorist groups directly, as I have, actually. When I was in Iraq, one of the things I helped do was put together an interagency cell to reduce Iranian terrorist backed groups' activity in Baghdad. So I've dealt directly with these guys for a while. So we need to see verifiable behavior. And but I think, you know, the president has been very open with the American people that we also have elections coming up this November, and that he's concerned about the price of oil. And if I had, you know, you can only go as far as the American people would like to go on these issues. So that's up to members of the Congress. It's up to members of the president to explain this issue and build the support for the American people. You know, we are a representative government in our electoral system, and the American people get to have a say on what's going on this November.
1: Ronald, Myrtle Beach, South Carolina, Democrat. Good morning.
4: Good morning. I don't have faith in the Republican Party when they tell me that we're safer now. From Iran to just look at what happened in the recruiting. 300 military flu epidemic in the recruiting area because Trump kicked out mandatory shots. How does that make America safe when the military gets all infected with flu, COVID, whatever comes up because you do not mandatory shots? World War One, there's more people, more soldiers died from the flu than a bullet. And you got a Kennedy guy up there touting out about anti-vaccine and all this other stuff. We were safer way before all this. What do you got to say about it? Thank you.
1: And Congressman, I'll just let people know, according to CBS, that the military is now requiring flu vaccines for recruits as Air Force Base deals with an outbreak. Go ahead, Congressman.
23: Well, one, I'd encourage people to get their flu shot, particularly if they're in older years. But look, military recruitment has been one of the real successes of this administration. You know, when the Biden administration had gotten into all this woke political stuff, has really decimated military recruitment. But under the Trump administration, we've seen a return to exceeding recruitment goals and creating that fighting force for the future. By and large, the people entering our military now, the young men and women, those brave men and women, feel like they're in a force that's going to prepare them to fight and take care of America's national security interests, not something that's going to reward political wokeism or get into this fad politics. So, you know, it is a dangerous world out there, and we need to make sure that we have the most lethal fighting capability in the world. And part of that's being healthy. So I'm pleased to see that we're going to take steps to make American men and women healthier as they're on our bases. You know, but also during the Biden administration, you know, a lot of people didn't want to take the COVID shot. The COVID shot was new. It was untested. I don't think people should have been forced to take it, you know, and there really were some abuses of those COVID mandates as well, too. So I think that's the origins of as they're trying to get the right policy balance.
1: Would you encourage Secretary Hegseth to bring back the vaccine requirements, at least for the flu?
23: Well, that's my understanding of what they did yesterday. I've read the same news reports that you have. I mean, the key is military readiness. You know, we want to give the people their personal freedom, but if you have a military that's sick and can't fight, then you need to do what's necessary to make sure that they're healthy. I mean, we pay a lot of taxes for our military to make sure they're a very capable and lethal fighting force that can kill people and break things. That's the point of having a military, so that America is safer around the world. So they have to be healthy and able to do that.
1: Betty, Republican in Tennessee. Good morning.
5: Good morning. I wanted to ask him something about fraud and abuse, but I was so happy because I heard his whole everything he said, and I was agreeing with everything. And then he started talking. You know, I am so tired. Why do every politician, why do all of you get on TV? First thing out of your mouth is Biden, Obama, Reagan, Bush. They are no longer presidents. They are not. Get over it. They're gone. Okay, they weren't good. You didn't like them. That's fine. But quit talking about them. Talk about what is important to us. Okay, fraud and abuse. $15 million paid to a swimming pool company to redo the reflection pools. And now he's wanting another $15 million to straighten it up. And then he's wanting all this money to pay insurrectionists. What has happened to us? As Republicans, we're acting stupid. I know everybody's not stupid. But I hope and I pray that the Republicans get off their rear ends and start talking about what's important for us, not what's important for you.
1: All right, Congressman, go ahead.
23: Well, you know, one of the things I think you'll be happy about is that in the last year, at this time of incredible political division in America, 11 of the 12 budgets that came before Congress actually passed in bipartisan fashion. So there was an ability for Republicans to put more conservative, fiscally responsible measures in place, and Democrats also to feel like they had their needed level of spending as well, too. So that's good for the country, because we do need, I think you're right, we do need Republicans and Democrats to work together. But, you know, in terms of what Republicans have delivered since we've been in control, we've given the American people the largest tax reduction to create jobs in American history. America now produces more oil and gas than anyone in the world, and it really is that energy that is powering our economy, creating great blue-collar jobs across places like West Texas or the Dakotas. And America is really leading the world now in tech innovation. Other things. A lot of that is due to what we've done here in Congress. And remember, fentanyl had killed over 100,000 Americans in the end of the last administration. You don't want me to say Biden, but that's who was there. And we had a border that was completely open where drug lords were able to take advantage and abuse kids and women and children to bring them across the border into our country illegally. A lot of drugs were coming with them. Crime is now down between 20-30% across the country. Fentanyl deaths are down significantly. Murder rates are down significantly. And where I am in Washington, D.C., the president has really done a really responsible job of making Washington, D.C. more beautiful and safer. And that's something we should all celebrate in this 250 year. This is America's birthday. You got to clean up your house on the birthday. And that's a lot of what's gone on in D.C. D.C. looks a lot better than it did a couple years ago.
1: And Congressman, will there be congressional oversight on the funding and the money being spent on the reflecting pool?
23: Well, there's congressional oversight on everything. My understanding of the reflecting pool, if the reflecting pool is old, it's extremely big, and it's shallow and it's hot. And when things are shallow and they're hot, you know, they tend to grow algae. And so I think there's even some cracking under that. And I think the previous administration talked about between 100 to 200 million costs to try to fix the underlying cracks in the reflecting pool, the foundation of the reflecting pool. I think President Trump thought they could do it more cost responsibly with this liner. It seemed like it was a good attempt to me. Unfortunately, there's been some vandalism, but it may not work. I mean, it's a hard problem to solve. But again, we should be proud of our country. We're the greatest country in the history of Earth. It's our 250th birthday. We should have fountains that are clean, which should look nice. The grass should be mowed. The graffiti should be wiped down. And anybody that's been in Washington, D.C. These days compared to 2 years ago knows that it looks a lot better. And God bless these members of the National Guard that are here making sure the community is safe. It's just a lot safer to walk around. I was out for a run yesterday on the National Mall. It looked beautiful. There's the Great American State Fair going on, and there's a big Ferris wheel, lots of happy, smiley people. There's
1: a
23: big viewing area.
1: And that's a great segue for us, Congressman.
23: Yeah.
1: Thank you, Representative Michael Baumgartner, Foreign Affairs Committee member, Republican of Washington. Thanks so much for joining us today.
23: All right. God bless America. We've got a wonderful country.
1: And in a few moments, we'll hear from Democratic Representative Frank Pallone of New Jersey, top Democrat on energy and commerce. But first, we will talk to Rachel Reisner. She's a spokesperson for Freedom 250. Rachel, welcome to the program.
6: Hey, good morning. Thank you so much for having me, Mimi.
1: So President Trump kicked off a 16-day Great American State Fair. There was a rally last night. Can you remind viewers what the Great American State Fair is and what people can expect when they come down there?
6: Yes, of course. Well, we're so excited to be welcoming Americans from all 56 states and territories to visit right here on the National Mall. The Great American State Fair is a 16-day exposition, World Fair-style event featuring, again, all 56 states and territories and Americans' best, everything from John Deere to Rodeo 250.
1: And there are themes for each day. What are some of those themes?
6: Yes, of course. Like I actually just briefly mentioned, American innovation is one that I'm most excited for. Agriculture is, of course, one of our big themes. There will be Maha Monday, so everything from the infamous Judy's pancakes to some other tasty food panels and more. On top of that, you know, we'll be taking nods to our amazing military, family and faith, and more.
1: And how do you respond to critics that say that some of these celebrations have become too partisan?
6: You know, there's nothing partisan about celebrating America's 250th anniversary. It's exactly why we have everybody from Colorado to Arizona to New York to California to Wisconsin to Texas and everyone in between represented right here on the National Mall. We've been working really closely with states of all shapes and sizes, blue, purple, red, to bring together this amazing event. We're so excited to be not only hosting great states, but everyone from, you know, companies, small businesses to large, right here on the mall. Again, this is a moment for all Americans, and nothing about that is partisan.
1: And Rachel, just a question about the price and the cost of these activities and where that funding is coming from.
6: Yeah, of course. So, of course, most of this is open and free to the public. We're so excited to be welcoming Americans, you know, for the next 16 days here on the National Mall. Freedom 250 has been working to bring everything to our partners, with our partners, to the American people. Of course, entry is free. There's going to be a wide variety of food here, everything from, you know, loaded French fries to some other classic staples. Of course, cold lemonade. So, of course, items like that will be, you know, in the low dollar amount. But most activities are free for the public. We'll be having, of course, the Ferris wheel, the first time in American history. The 100-foot Ferris wheel is right here on the National Mall. We're also very excited to be, you know, showcasing the new refurbished Smithsonian Carousel that was first built in 1922 right here on the Mall. And most of those rides, 100 of rides a day, will actually be free as well.
1: All right, that's Rachel Reisner. She's spokesperson for Freedom 250. You can find out more at freedom250.org. Thanks so much, Rachel, for joining us.
6: Of course, thanks for having me.
1: Now we will go to Congressman Frank Pallone of New Jersey. He's the top Democrat on the Energy and Commerce Committee. Congressman Pallone, welcome to the program.
7: Thank you, Mimi.
1: Yesterday, President Trump canceled the signing of the Housing Act that passed overwhelmingly in the House and the Senate. Can you talk about your reaction to that?

0: It's an outrage and another example of where he's trying to destroy our democracy and people's right to vote.
1: When you say that they, to ensure that Democrats can't vote, I mean, what is it specifically that you're against in the Save America Act as far as whether it's showing ID at the polls or proving American citizenship or removing those that are not eligible to vote from the rolls?
0: I mean, it's all of that. But in addition, you know, he's been trying to prevent people from voting by mail. And so he told the post office, for example, that they can't deliver mail-in ballots, which are very important in a lot of states, unless the states turn over their voter list. So it's not only the SAVE Act and the things that you mentioned, but it's so many other things he's trying to do. You know, the whole redistricting where he's trying to eliminate black congressional seats in the South in particular. But, I mean, there shouldn't be any relationship between people's ability to vote and whether you're going to sign a bill that is very important to Americans because of the housing crisis. I mean, that's the bottom line.
1: And regarding the you made a call to have a moratorium, nationwide moratorium on data centers, AI data centers. Can you explain why you want to do that and what impact you think that would have?
0: Well, these data centers are driving up the cost of electricity and power, right? We have definite information that the major increases in electricity bills around the country, including my state of New Jersey, are linked to data centers, right? Because basically the companies, you know, have these built, but then they make the ratepayers, you know, the average American, pay for the cost. In addition to that, there are major problems with data centers from an environmental point of view in terms of air pollution, water pollution. And they're just being built so fast, and there's so much pressure on towns to actually build them because they get all these incentives from the companies, tech, others that want to build them. And so I think right now we really need a moratorium because we have to figure out, what is this all about? What is the impact of this? What does it mean for costs? And so that's why I think we need a moratorium.
1: And do you worry that that would impact or decrease American innovation in artificial intelligence and the race with China?
0: Well, that is what the tech and the companies that want to build the data centers say. But the reality is they're not paying for these things, right? I mean, they're, you know, one of the bills that we had up yesterday in committee was to say that they, you know, the state should try to get them, the tech and the other companies that build these, to actually pay for them. But that's not the law. And so, you know, it's just not fair. I mean, I hear from people all the time about how my electric bill is going up significantly, and this is a major factor.
1: If you'd like to join our conversation with Representative Frank Pallone of New Jersey, you can go ahead and call us now. Republicans are on 202-748-8001. Democrats, 202-748-8000, and Independents, 202-748-8002. We'll get to your call shortly. Congressman, I want to turn to Iran. How confident are you in the Trump administration's negotiations with Iran and that 14-point memorandum of understanding?
0: Well, I'm not confident at all. I don't think the president and the defense secretary have any ability to carry out any war. And, of course, I'm against the Iran war because, you know, what was the reason to do it? All the things that the president said, you know, getting rid of Iran's nuclear capability, changing the regime. I mean, all those things fell flat. None of them happened. And now we have a situation where we're paying Iran, I don't know, something like $300 billion. They're going to have control over the Straits of Hormuz, which they didn't before. So this was a total disaster and essentially a victory for Iran. And I have no confidence in the president's ability to negotiate anything with regard to Iran. I think that they just think he's some sort of sucker, frankly.
1: And given that you are on the Energy and Commerce Committee, what can you tell us about the impact on the U.S. economy of this war?
0: Well, I mean, it's a disaster. You know, oil prices went up, fertilizer prices went up for farmers. But even beyond that, the war has left us, our defense considerably diminished because we use all these weapons that we don't even have anymore. It spent all this money against Iran when the major threat to the United States is not Iran, it's China. We should be thinking about what might happen if, you know, China invades Taiwan. We should be helping Ukraine, which is rather successful right now in fighting off Putin. But, you know, the president doesn't want to worry about the large actors that really threaten the United States. He wants to deal with

0: Venezuela or Cuba or Iran, you know, which really are not the threat to the United States Russia and China.
1: And when you say that they're really not a threat to the United States, do you not think that Iran pursuing a nuclear weapon is a threat to the United States?
0: Oh, it is, but it's not of the level of China, for example. But the bottom line is that he doesn't have any ability to deal with Iran's nuclear potential. That was done by President Obama. I supported that Iran, the Iran treaty, if you will, and that provided transparency, so we knew what Iran was doing. It delayed any kind of development of nuclear weapons. If that was still in effect, I think we'd be in pretty good shape in dealing with the nuclear potential of Iran. But this President Trump has no ability. They continue to move forward with their nuclear program, and I don't believe for one minute that they're ever going to be willing to diminish that, or that he can provide any kind of enforcement or clout to make sure that that happens. Of course, any country developing nuclear weapons is a potential problem, and we should discourage more countries being nuclear powers. But again, he hasn't done that. I mean, he's basically doesn't even want to deal with treaties and, you know, that would actually try to diminish a country's potentially, you know, like I said, even Russia or China and their nuclear stockpile. But he doesn't deal with that. He deals with Iran, where he doesn't accomplish anything.
1: Let's talk to callers. We'll start with Stephen in Connecticut, Independent Line. Stephen, go ahead.
2: Hi, good morning. About Iran, Iran's had nuclear power since 1957. Anybody can fact check that one. And the war,
0: Stephen, right? You're talking about civilian.
2: The war is a total disaster. Not even Republicans agree with that war. There's nobody in the United States that wanted to go to war with Iran. They've hit 40-something aircrafts on the ground, every base in the Middle East, and it's a total disaster. It's embarrassment. We lost the war to Iran, and now he wants a $1.5 trillion defense budget. When we lost to a third-rate drone power, the American military can't handle drones. Listen, I'm pro-military, and they're so off track. And then the only thing everybody agreed on, the Republicans, Democrats, Independents, the housing bill, the President of the United States vetoed it. The guy has adult ADHD. He cannot keep his mind on one thing.
1: All right, Stephen. Go ahead, Congressman Pallone.
0: Well, I mean, I essentially agree with you, Stephen. I think one thing that you brought up that we hadn't discussed, which is that the United States needs to readjust what it does with its military, right? So, in other words, a place like Ukraine is essentially defeating Russia now because of the drone technology. We're still depending on, you know, battleships and, you know, things of the past, rather than look at new technologies as drones. We were using all these missiles that were very expensive in the case of the Iran war, when in reality, there are probably things that are cheaper that would be more effective. So part of what has to be done here, and I don't think Trump or Hegseth are capable of it because they don't seem to be capable of anything militarily, is to actually look at what kind of weapons we have and see if we're spending too much money on things like battleships and not enough money on new technology for drones. So, I mean, that's a good point that you're making.
1: And Congressman, some numbers have just come out a few minutes ago on inflation, and CNBC reporting that core inflation rate has hit 3.4% in May. It's the highest since October of 2023. Now that does include food and energy prices. So your reaction to that?
0: Well, I think it's just another indication of how the Trump administration just is ignoring the whole affordability issue, right? I mean, if you go out and talk to people in my district, but the number one priority is affordability. Increase electric rates, increase food prices, increase healthcare costs. But this Trump administration doesn't do anything to help, right? And inflation keeps going up and they're not doing anything. I mean, the worst example, in my opinion, is healthcare, because they eliminated the enhanced premium tax credit that helped people pay for their health insurance. They cut in their big, beautiful bill and what they're trying to do with reconciliation. They keep cutting back on federal government help for people with their health care. And so the costs keep going up. And they just don't do anything about it. They don't address it.
1: Tim is next in Wisconsin, line for Democrats. Go ahead, Tim.
3: Yeah. Yes, I would just like to say that when it pertains to the big billionaire bill, I'm a Social Security recipient, and I cost me $500 a year and from the increase in Medicare and the tax break, which most Social Security recipients in rural America don't get anyway because they didn't pay much taxes on their Social Security. So that was just a big ruse. No tax on tips. They were mostly part-time jobs, and they didn't pay them. In rural America, they take it in cash. But what I'd like to say, which concerns me, is how come Trump never stands up to Vladimir Putin, who is the most ruthless dictator in the world, who attacked Ukraine, and he dresses down Zelensky. I mean, my God, what's going on? And he's had a meeting in 18 with him and told him he believed Putin over our own intelligence agency. I mean, that's very scary and very concerning to me that the leader of the President of the United States makes a comment like that, and he never stands up to Putin. He actually praises him.
1: All right, Congressman Pallone.
0: Well, look, as far as Putin's concerned, I always say follow the money. I mean, the Trump administration is incredibly corrupt, and they're always looking for something for themselves or their family. So, you know, the case of Putin, who knows? Maybe he's getting some kickbacks. Maybe Putin has some information on him and, you know, threatens him. And so, you know, and he also likes power. He likes dictators. He likes strong men. And so, you know, he likes Putin. He doesn't like Zelensky because, as far as he can tell, Zelensky can't give him any money. I mean, he was trying to do the thing with critical minerals, and that went on for a while. So, I mean, I think you have to follow the money trail. You know, the same thing is true with China. What is going on with China? Why does he like, you know, the head of China? Maybe because, you know, he's getting some money, or because he sees him as a strong character as well. And you also mentioned Social Security. You know, again, Social Security needs to be, we have to understand that, you know, eventually that money's going to run out or be significantly less, and so we have to address that. But Trump doesn't care about Social Security. You know, we have to look at, do we need more funds in the trust? Does that mean increasing so that the wealthier people pay the payroll tax, which many of them don't right now? Does that mean that you look at another way of funding it so it's not just the payroll tax? You know, maybe it's a tax on billionaires or a tax on, you know, the wealthy so that you replenish the Social Security fund. But again, the president doesn't worry about that. He's just, you know, pals with Putin, pals with, you know, whatever dictator comes along that he thinks somehow he's going to benefit.
1: Jerry's in Rochester, New York, on the independent line. Good morning, Jerry.
4: Hi, can you hear me?
1: Yes, go right ahead.
4: Thank you. I wanted to see if you guys can talk a little bit more about the data centers that,
0: yes,
4: honestly, I feel like it's actually, people think it's just something just to collect our information, but what it's actually doing is also government surveillance. And I don't think we talk more about this and how the government is actually can use company eyes and ears using AI to actually not just spy on us, but collect data and to know everywhere we are. More so, say, for example, if you compare it now to what it's going to be, it might be on steroids, I guess. You know what I mean? But yeah, if you can talk a little bit more about that, I wanted to get your opinion on that.
1: Okay.
4: Because I really feel like the United States need to know.
1: All right, Jerry.
0: Well, I think you're talking about data privacy, which is another issue that comes before my committee, the Energy and Commerce Committee. There's a lot of support for a bipartisan effort to do a national data privacy law. And that the key to that, really, Gary, is data minimization. In other words, the problem right now is that these companies you know, they can collect whatever they want, and it's very broad. And then you have these data brokers that sell your information. And we need to get a handle on that. And I've been trying for several years now to try to get a consensus on it. I think that we can, because both Democrats and Republicans care about it. But the key to any legislation is minimizing the amount of data that can be collected. Because once that data is collected, it's either sold or it's utilized by these companies in ways that are not, that really don't protect your privacy.
1: Wanda in Chico, California, Republican, good morning.
5: Hello. I would like to tell you what happened on voting day in California at one particular drop box. I took my niece to the drop box so she could drop her ballot in the drop box. Okay, and I was there about 15 or 20 minutes before closing at 8 o'clock. And nobody was there. It was totally deserted except for the worker who had the key to the drop box. And that almost nobody showed up at the drop box until before 8 o'clock. And the lady that had the key, she put the key in the drop box, and it didn't work. And after that, picked up almost immediately after that, a whole bunch of cars and trucks showed up, whereas there had been nobody before 8 except us.
0: Explain to me, are you saying that you couldn't put your ballot in the drop box, or you were concerned that they didn't collect it after 8 o'clock? Which is it?
5: I'm saying a whole, when we first got there, about 20 minutes before 8.
0: So you were able to put the ballot in, correct?
5: Okay, yes.
0: And you're concerned they didn't collect it after 8 o'clock?
5: Let me finish. I can explain.
0: Well, see, I can only use a New Jersey example. In New Jersey, if you drop it in before 8 o'clock, then they can collect it, you know, that at 8:30. They can collect it the next day, and it still counts regardless of the fact that it wasn't collected before 8 o'clock. So, but I mean, one of the problems is that Trump is trying to eliminate these mail-in ballots, whether it's by mail or through a drop box. But unless I'm misunderstanding you, if you put the ballot in before 8, they can collect it that night, they can collect it the next day, and it will still count. At least that's the law in New Jersey. I don't know about California.
1: And Bobby is in West Virginia, a Democrat. Good morning, Bobby.
6: Good morning, Congressman.
0: Hi.
6: Congressman, my subject this morning is a database basis. You know, these plants that they're putting in, they're putting one in our area down here in Wharncliffe, West Virginia. And the voices of the community has been taken away. We have no input. I mean, all we're doing is having public meetings, and we are veining. And my personal thoughts on these data centers and AI and all this storage. Well, let me give you a prime example. We've used a Sears. We buy our appliances at Sears, and probably for the last 20 years, we've had the same serviceman come in here. And my wife had called up to set up an appointment from Sears to repair our appliances. And my wife had called up to make the appointment, and they introduced themselves on the other end as AI, and we will be taking care of you, your appointment. And I told the repairman that, and he said, well, how do you think I got here this morning? So he gets up and gets his, you know, daily directions for his jobs from AI. And he said, we just recently lost 2,500 jobs. Now, my thing with AI is it's going to pretty well eliminate a big portion of humanity when it comes to jobs. And I've also read a study with the new students coming out of college that 30% of them are going to be jobless, and AI has a very lot to do with it. So I think it's more, if you weigh the good and weigh the bad. To me personally, my thoughts is the bad outweighs the good, and I would like your opinion on
1: it. All right.
0: Well, I think you're right, but I think that one way to make it so that maybe the bad isn't as prominent is to regulate it, right? And right now, the biggest problem that we have is that the Republicans and the president, they don't want states to regulate AI on their own. And so they're trying to have the federal government essentially preempt the states and say that you can't regulate AI, right? And that, I think, is a huge mistake, because what we're seeing is a lot of the states are become like laboratories for regulation of AI. They're doing a lot of investigation and trying to figure out how best to regulate AI so we don't lose jobs, so we don't have invasion of privacy, so we don't have so many bad aspects of AI. And so what we should be doing is, at the federal level, thinking of ways, which we are, of trying to regulate these bad aspects of AI, but not say to the states that you can't do it at the same time, because if that happens, then there's no examples at the state level, like West Virginia, of regulation. And oftentimes the states, you know, dig deeper into this, and sometimes there are things that need to be done at the state level that can't be done at the federal level. So I know I sound a little bureaucratic, but I think the main thing right now is to make sure that states are not preempted while the federal government tries to come up with some solutions.
1: And Congressman, you know that the primaries were in New York and all three Mamdani-backed candidates won. There's a concern that the Democratic Party has gone too far on the socialist side. What are your thoughts on that?
0: Well, I don't want people to confuse socialists with progressive. I'm a progressive Democrat, and I think progressives have a lot of new ideas. You know, they're more willing, if you will, to go out front and come up with bold ideas and innovative ways of doing things. And so it doesn't bother me that more progressive candidates are winning, around the country. At the same time, understand that the Democratic Party is a big tent. You know, nobody's going to take over. You shouldn't worry the socialists are going to take over or the right wing's going to take over the Democratic Party. We're a big tent that can accommodate people on both sides of the political spectrum.
1: All right, one more quick call for you. Mike, North Carolina, Republican. Go ahead, Mike.
7: I want to talk to voter Save America. A great majority of Democrats, blacks, whites, Hispanics, all want voter ID. And it should. You got to have a voter. You got to have an ID to do about anything nowadays. But I just want to know how come, the Democrats are so against it. And as the mail-in ballots, you remember, this is probably back when we registered to vote and everything, you actually went and registered to vote. It wasn't this automatic voter registration. Then you got ballots sent to you in the mail. I remember during the China virus, we got four or five mail-in ballots, and we go vote in person. And it's just it's ridiculous. And the Democrat
1: Mike,
7: now
1: we're running out of time, Mike, so we'll get a response for you, okay?
0: Well, Mike, I think that we need to expand the opportunities to vote, and I don't want people to be limited by saying we're not going to have mail-in ballots. You have to bring your ID with you to the polls. I think that those are ways of limiting people's ability to vote. And I also don't think it matters whether you're Democrats or Republicans. I mean, in my state of New Jersey, I don't know, Republicans don't have a problem with mail-in ballots. It may actually help them in some respect. And the same thing with voter ID. I don't think this is a D versus R issue. I think it's an issue whether you want to expand ability to vote. And there's really no reason to believe that there's a fraud problem. So I'm in favor of expanding ability to vote. And that means that you shouldn't have to bring an ID. You should be able to mail in your ballot. So I guess you and I disagree.
1: All right. That's Representative Frank Pallone, a Democrat of New Jersey, ranking member on the Energy and Commerce Committee. Representative Pallone, thanks so much for joining us today.
0: Thank you, Mimi. Take care.
1: Coming up next, we'll take your calls in open forum. You can start calling in now on whatever's on your mind. Republicans, 202-748-8001. It's 202-748-8000 for Democrats and 202-748-8002 for independents. 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
11: 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Who's your representative? 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
1: Welcome back to Washington Journal. We're in open forum until the end of the program at 10 a.m. 10 a.m. the House will come in, so we'll take you straight there on this network. But over on C-SPAN 3 at 10 a.m., we'll have live coverage of Homeland Security Secretary Mark Wayne Mullen. He testifies before a House Appropriations Subcommittee on DHS spending, border security, and his department's priorities. At 3 p.m. on C-SPAN 3, the House Democrats hold a forum on voting rights and representation in light of the Supreme Court's recent rulings. You can watch that live over on C-SPAN 3. That's 3 p.m. And at 4 p.m. on C-SPAN, Vice President J.D. Vance heads to the Richard Nixon Library for a conversation about his new book called Communion and discusses religion and policy issues. That's 4 p.m. Eastern. All those can be seen on our app, C-SPAN Now, and online at c-span.org. Now we go to your calls for open forum. Clifford is up first. Democrat, Birmingham, Alabama. Good morning.
22: Good morning. I only have a couple of little comments here.
2: in my opinion, we have a cruel, immoral, vindictive man in the White House. And to those Republicans who say they are Christians, I have two questions for you. Number one, what does the word Christian mean? And number two, do you believe Donald Trump is a Christian? Thank you.
1: Let's go to Tim next. Independent, Gasville, Arkansas. Good morning, Tim.
3: Good morning, Mimi. Your last representative there was a little bit confused. He thinks there's no difference between the progressives and the social democrats. Pardon me, but since Wilson, the progressives have always been Marxist. The socialists are always Marxist. They always lead to the same result, and it's terrible. But I did appreciate you asking him, hey, aren't you guys a little scared? Because you set up the system where you can get elected anytime you want by just filling in ballots after the time. Now the more progressive Marxists have figured out how to do it. Look, they just kicked out the caucus chair of the Latino. I would have had one other question for him. If a state makes it illegal to vote, I mean, if the state makes it legal to cheat, which California, they count and count, and the woman who's in charge of signing up homeless people to register to vote just somehow got 30,000 votes out of nowhere that were all in her favor for mayor of L.A., really? So if a state makes it legal to cheat, does that mean cheating is okay? I would have asked your representative that. Thank you, Mimi. That's a question for everybody.
1: All right, Tim. Alan is a Republican. Hickory, North Carolina. Good morning, Alan.
22: Good morning, Mimi. I'm going to play a little devil's advocate this morning. Maybe I watch too much news, but I see the Democrats, they're kind of wanting Medicare for all. That's kind of the universal thing. And, I'm a senior, and a lot of people don't know it, but Medicare's not free. I pay $203 every month out of my Social Security check for Medicare. So I guess the question I have to ask is, if that comes to fruition, does that mean that everybody has to pay $203 a month, or does that mean I don't have to pay $203 every month? Because that comes that's over $2,000 a year. So anyway, that's my question. I know you can't answer it, but I think it's a valid question, and it must be addressed.
1: And, Alan, besides the cost, are you happy with the health care that you're getting with Medicare?
22: I've only used it one time, and I had kind of an emergency, not really, but kind of. And I went to an urgent care, and they asked me if I had insurance, and I said, well, I have government insurance. And they said, what's that? I said, Medicare. They go, well, we take that. And I said, well, good. And then they said it'll be a $65 copay. So, I mean, you know, and I understand the copay thing, but anywho, I mean, I know I get the literature. It's 80-20 across the board, no matter, I guess, where you go. But anywho.
1: All right, Alan.
22: For the most part, I haven't really used it except one time, but we'll see.
1: I'm glad for that, Alan. Here's Clyde Lawton, Oklahoma, Democrat. Good morning.
23: I pray you don't ever have to use Medicare again in his life, but that's normal. Accidents happen. You know, I mean, maybe he can, quit having accidents is all I guess. That's all I got to say.
1: Let's talk to Jimmy next in Hollis Center, Maine. Independent. Go ahead, Jimmy.
24: Yeah, thank you, Mimi. I just heard the representative talking there and the lady, the gentleman before him asked him a question. Everybody wants voter ID, but his answer was, I'm smarter than you, and I get to tell you what to do. 80% to 85% of the Republicans want it. 70 to 75% of Democrats want it. And he looks right into the camera and says, I just think we have a difference of opinion. Don't they work for us? And every city, Mimi, can I ask one more thing, if you don't mind?
1: Yeah, go ahead.
24: Every city, Mimi, that's run by a Democrat has crime. The businesses are leaving, and they're going to say it's going to be a big flow of Democrats in November. Why? Who wants these people in office? All they do is ruin places. In California, which I can't left, They have so much fraud there, they won't open the books up for the federal government to look at Medicare, Medi-Cal, and every other program they've got. It's the most disgusting. These people work for us. We got to, everybody's got to vote, and they got to vote for people that represent the people. Thank you.
1: And let's talk to Evelyn, Baltimore, Maryland, Democrat. Good morning, Evelyn.
0: Good morning, Amy. You know, the Republicans seem to be so angry when they call in. But I wanted to talk about this thing they're talking about, socialism everywhere, Democrats are trans communists and Marxists. And I can remember from all the books that I listened to back years ago, you might know about McCarthyism.
1: Yes.
0: Where he was pointing out people saying they were communists, and he was like pointing out people like politicians and entertainers. Between him and J. Edgar Hoover, the country was in an uproar about communism. I mean, it was really blackballing people and everything. And I think Donald Trump took that playbook, and he's using it now. Thank you, Mimi.
1: And here is House Minority Leader Hakeem Jeffries. He spoke to reporters yesterday reacting to those primary victories in New York.
4: I think the goal is to win as many seats currently held by Republicans as possible and take back control of the House of Representatives.
5: Are you making enemies on Capitol Hill by endorsing against incumbents right now?
4: Listen, the mayor and I agreed to strongly disagree about some of his endorsements, and he's got work to do in terms of the conversations that he's going to have with members of Congress moving forward.
6: What's your relationship with the mayor as it stands right now?
4: It's a very good one. We speak regularly.
1: Minority Leader Hakeem Jeffries. Let's talk to Tiny, Brookshire, Texas, Republican. Good morning.
7: Good morning, Mimi. I hate that Mr. Laz, man that you had on TV when he was talking about voter ID. You need voter ID. Yes, you do. See, and they know they want to cheat. And also, they need to pass the Save America Act. You know, because Martin Luther King did not have dogs and water holes put on him because he was fighting for the right for the black / Negro people to vote. But it don't matter now because they can use illegal immigrants. And then as far as like the fraud and abuse, they're doing it. And they tend to forget, some by choice and some by force.
1: And Tiny, I was just going to ask you, you said that you are in favor of voter ID. Are you in favor of all the other provisions of the Save America Act, including no more mail-in ballots unless there's a valid excuse, and proving American citizenship in person?
7: Yes, I do. Yes, I do.
1: All right.
7: And as far as like they're saying that they're not doing any fraud or anything, yes, they are.
1: Okay. Carol in Maryland, Democrat. Go ahead, Carol.
25: Hello. Thank you for taking my call. I've been thinking about this for a little bit of time, and I've come to the conclusion that the one thing that's missing is the fact that I don't think Trump understands anything about what it is to be a president, and therefore he has no regard for all of the work that has been put in to come to celebrate 250 years. He just ignores it because it's not important, and in that, and that he can do whatever he wants. And
1: ignores what, Carol?
25: Ignores any attempt to find out if he can, if the country has agreed that he can do what he wants to do after the country, you know, I know I'm getting a little mixed up, but I think he just has no respect for the rules that drive that have driven the country to 250 years and very well. He just ignores them and says, doesn't count,
1: and Carol,
25: I'll do what I want to do.
1: Will you be celebrating? I know that you're in Maryland. Will you be coming down to the mall? What are your plans?
25: No, I won't be celebrating at the mall because I'm 83 years old, and that's a little far. But I also won't. I'm having trouble appreciating it. I'm still thinking about. I'm angry about what he did to the White House and the all the stuff that he's done around there. Just messed it up. I find him. He is the least.
1: We got your point, Harold. We appreciate that. Tricia in Long Island, New York, independent. Go ahead. You're on open forum.
9: Hi. Thank you so much for taking my call. You know, it's really absolutely voter ID. Absolutely. There's no reason not to show ID. We have to show ID almost everywhere we go. Absolutely. The Democrats do want to cheat. It's so obvious. And it's almost they're a little dead delusional. And they don't love this country because Trump is just trying to make America great again. If people cannot see that, you don't have to like him, but he's doing all he can to make America great again. I don't understand why the Democrats are trying to destroy America because they want power, but the power is more important than America. Think about that. Their power is more important. They don't care. They don't care about America. They don't care about people, hardworking Americans. We want to have fair elections. We need fair elections. End of story.
1: All right, Tricia. And we will continue taking your calls. So keep calling in for open forum until the end of the program at 10 a.m. But while you're doing that, we're going to pause and speak to Notice reporter Igor Bobik about the supplemental spending request. Igor, welcome to the program.
10: Thanks for having me.
1: Okay, so the White House sent to Capitol Hill yesterday a supplemental funding request. It's $87.6 billion. Can you tell us what it's for?
10: That's right. They're asking for $87 billion. That's going to include some $67 billion for the Pentagon itself for, you know, backfilling some of these costs that have gone on in fighting this war in Iran, and the remainder of that on munitions, some of these munitions that we've spent striking targets all across Iran. And it's really something that we've been looking forward to for a long time. We've known that this war has been expensive, and we've yet to see the actual total dollar figure until yesterday this request came forward to Congress.
1: And what's been the reaction? Has it been higher than expected, in line with expectations?
10: About as expected. Democrats have made clear they're not going to support this war. They maintain that this is Donald Trump's war of choice. That's their language. And, you know, you had Senate Minority Leader Chuck Schumer saying that they're not going to give him a blank check for this war that he never came to Congress for. He never sought authorization for it. So they really feel like they have no buy-in for this thing. Now you also have some Republicans in the House, these fiscal hawks, conservatives, saying that if the administration is going to come to Congress and seek this money, okay, we'll consider it. But they're going to have to, you know, make some spending cuts to really address this deficit, this enormous deficit that we have now. So I think it's going to be really tough to push this thing through Congress.
1: So the president canceled the signing of the Housing Act that was passed on by the Senate and the House. He did meet with Senate Republicans after that. Can you tell us about fallout from that meeting or what you've heard happened in that meeting?
10: Yeah, you know, I've been covering the Senate and the Hill here for over 10 years now, and that was probably one of the most tumultuous days I have ever seen at the Capitol, you know, notwithstanding January 6th. I've never seen a president act like a bull in a china shop to his own party, you know, derailing their agenda like that, canceling this big bill signing for this very hugely bipartisan housing bill. And, you know, you had the culmination of all of these months of tensions between him and Senate Republicans come down to this one lunch meeting. Very, you know, it was a private meeting with the president speaking for over an hour and a half, essentially venting all of his frustrations at Senate Republicans for not pushing through this major conservative voting changes that he's been seeking, the Save America Act. And, you know, you have a couple of Republican senators who quite honestly feel like they've had enough, who are either retiring or they've lost because the president has endorsed against them in their primaries. People like Senator Bill Cassidy of Louisiana, who stood up at that lunch and told the president, listen, I'm not going to support this war in Iran until I get more information. The Senate still has not had a briefing on what's been happening there on this new peace deal, the provisions, the terms of the deal. They're in the dark. And so Cassidy stood up and got into a bit of a shouting match with the president, both men telling each other to stand down. You know, you stand down, you stand down. Cassidy afterwards telling us that he got his iris up, that, you know, his temper flared and he probably shouldn't have done that, but that he just felt strongly about where we are right now in Iran. And late last night, the administration had, you know, accommodated Senator Cassidy and gave him a briefing finally at the White House. So he is one, at least, senator who has seen some information on what's going on in the war with Iran now. And all it took was a little shouting match with the president.
1: Well, so Majority Leader John Thune has repeatedly said and told the president that we don't have the votes in the Senate to pass the Save America Act. Did President Trump move the needle on that when he met with Republicans in the Senate? Are there more votes now?
10: Not at all, I would say. I would think the Republicans are trying to figure this still out. It's a trap that they're in. They don't have the votes. It's clear they don't have the votes. They don't have the votes to pass this bill. Democrats are not going to support it. They would need 60. They don't have the votes to push it through in reconciliation. They don't have the votes to eliminate the filibuster because of these handful of Republican senators who feel like that if they do eliminate the filibuster, it's going to come back to bite them, especially if Democrats, you know, retake the Senate here in November. So I think that they haven't figured this out, and this isn't over. The Senate left town last night, not any clearer about where things stand on both the Save America Act or the housing bill.
1: And this meeting with the president and Republicans in the Senate was organized by Florida Republican Rick Scott, not the Majority Leader John Thune.
10: Mm-hmm.
1: What does that tell you about the relationship of those two leaders?
10: Yeah, it's very interesting. I think that John Thune and Donald Trump have had a strained relationship. They have repaired it in the past, and now it's fraying once again. Trump is making things more difficult for Thune, for his caucus, derailing their agenda. And you see frustration bubbling up with the conservatives in the conference at Thune as well. People like Rick Scott of Florida, who took Thune by surprise, did not give him a heads up that he was inviting the president to come to speak to this lunch. And, you know, some of their Republican colleagues believe that this is Scott laying the groundwork for potential challenge against Thune, a leadership challenge. Of course, we at Notice had asked Rick Scott about this, if he was intending to challenge Thune, and he strenuously denied it. He said, I'm never mounting a leadership bid ever again. Some of his colleagues don't believe that, given this very kind of twist in the back to Thune this week.
1: All right. Well, that is Igor Bobik, reporter for Notice. You can find his work at notice.org. Thanks so much for joining us today.
10: Thank you.
1: And we're in open forum. We are taking your calls for the next 35 minutes until the House comes in at 10 a.m. Eastern. Let's talk to Greg in Ohio. Line for Democrats. Hello, Greg.
11: Good morning, America. Two things on my mind today, immigration and economy. Republicans constantly called this show, complained about prices during the Biden administration. Total nonstop complaints. But January comes around, 2024, all of a sudden the complaints just evaporated. And when people call this show and talk about the cost of living and things are very expensive, they all of a sudden start pivoting into illegals as if their whole world orbits illegals. The Browns traded Miles Garrett. Illegals. I didn't catch any walleye on Lake Erie yesterday. Illegals. Gas was $5 here in Cleveland. Illegals. As if the illegals are taking away everything from you that you already have. It's just moronic. And T.S., why does Republicans call this show and they're so concerned about what happens in California and they don't even live there? It's beyond human comprehension. And I'll end it with my famous Star Wars quote. Who is more foolish, the fools or the fools who follows him? Have a nice day,
1: Greg. And we are in open forum. You can call us and share your thoughts. Republicans, call us on 202-748-8001. Democrats are on 202-748-8000. And independents, 202-748-8002. Alvin is in Denver, Colorado. Democrat, good morning, Alvin.
12: Good morning, Mimi. I have a rhetorical question for you. Why is it that the reaction to Democratic socialists competing in Democratic primaries, making it harder for people to vote? You had a caller, I think he was from Missouri, Mark, and he makes the pitch about how communism is influencing young people. You brought him back in to the topic, which was Trump not signing the housing bill. And he said, well, he ought to be able to use the leverage of not signing the bill to pass the SAVE Act. That takes me to my next point. The SAVE Act, if Republicans are freaking out about Democratic socialists competing in programs, the SAVE Act makes voting harder. I'm in Colorado. We vote completely by mail. You ask voter ID. We do have voter ID, signature match. There's nothing wrong with using the biometrics available to secure voting. I get notification when my ballot is being mailed to me. I get notified when it's received by the county clerk, and I also get notified when it's counted. And let me make one more point, Mimi, my last point. I proudly served this country in the Air Force. I'm a retired veteran. I was in for a long time in a variety of capacities. I fly my flag. Serving in the military is one of the best things I ever did, next to marrying my late wife. And I'm more left than I've ever been in my life. So you can be an American and you can be left.
1: All right, Alvin. Let's talk to Ken next in Tampa, Florida, independent. Hi, Ken.
13: Hey, good morning, Mimi. How are you?
1: Good, thanks.
13: Yes, Mimi, just a few things. Just like the last gentleman, I am a retired veteran also, did been in the Army. But my thing is that when you know, I heard a young lady call talking about how Trump is just trying to make America great again. But Mimi, and you, I like how you respond with the callers. I mean, being a black person in this country, no one has been able to answer the question, to make America great again, can someone name when it was great and when it was great for everyone? When they say make it great again, make it great for who? And another thing is, now that Trump and all them is getting rid of all the illegal immigrants, what job has these people attained by all the illegal immigrants is gone? And when they talk about fraud and Medicaid fraud, and I'm looking at the TV, they have Rick Scott standing right there, who was the governor of Florida, who stole or fraud Medicare for over $700 million. And that should be a case study to start to find where all this fraud has been going at. And I thank you for what you do. You guys do a great job. And that's it.
1: George, a Democrat in Louisville, Kentucky, you're on Open Forum. Go right ahead.
14: All right. Thanks, Mimi. A couple, 3 months back, there was a lady called in and said that that inflation was actually Trump's inflation, and you corrected her. But I believe that the inflation was caused by the global shutdowns and our response to the causes of the inflation. It was a latent effect. The cause of the inflation was prior to Biden taking office. You can blame a lot of parties, but it was a global, worldwide inflation. But other than that, about the SAVE Act, if it requires a passport or acquiring a new birth certificate, then that's the equivalent. If it costs any money at all, that's equivalent to poll tax, and that's unconstitutional. And all it is trying to make it very difficult for people to vote because he wants to continue to stay in office and keep his party in power and Project 2025. Other than that, I want to say something about this. We need to end this McCarthyism nonsense, socialism, communism, Marxism, blah, blah, blah, blah, all the scary, all this red-baiting nonsense that's coming from the right. There is no attempt. And I don't care if Karl Marx would agree with anything that I believe or not. He wrote about the schism between capital and labor in the 1840s, and his influence was the French Revolution and brutal factory systems in England. I don't know if he'd agree with us or not, but thanks. I appreciate that, and have a great day, Mimi.
1: All right, and let's go to the Republican line. This is Clay in Stoughton, Wisconsin.
15: That's Stoughton, Wisconsin.
1: Stoughton.
15: Close enough.
1: Okay.
15: But thank you for taking my call, C-SPAN. I could not be prouder of this president. The mere fact that there's question on whether to pass the Save America Act on the left, and finally someone after 47 years of Iran attacking America and the West, someone's doing something about it. And to question that and hold back funding as this president is going to sign a potential peace deal with Iran for the Middle East. That will be monumental as the world celebrates him and the left demeans him. And I just, it blows my mind. I'd like the people, it's real easy to do, bring up two charts on the Bureau of Labor and Statistics. And it's real easy to read a chart. Bring up inflation from 2016 through the present, and bring up mortgage rates for that, and bring up immigration, a chart on immigration, and you'll see who caused the skyrocketing inflation, the skyrocketing interest rates.
1: So Clay, you brought up a lot, and I want to ask you about a couple of things. So about inflation, the inflation numbers for core inflation, so this is excluding food and energy, came out for May. And it is 3.4%, and it says it's the highest since October of 2023, according to CNBC. What do you make of that as far as, I know you said go back to 2016, which I guess President Trump would have started his first term in 2017. But what do you make of that being the highest it's been in the last 3 years?
15: Well, there's a lot of questions with the war, certainly, and energy. But the mere fact that
1: But this includes energy, though. This number,
15: Well, I think that's transformable because that'll come down as energy, and you already saw oil down below $70 today. That is amazing. They actually predicted it could have went up to $150 or $200 a barrel. So it's going to come down, inflation. But look at the mortgage rates. The only way Biden handed over to the Trump administration, 2% was that he had to drive interest rates up to 9%. Try to buy a home today at 9%.
1: Sorry, Clay, I just wanted to ask you about Iran while I had you and before I have to move on. Are you happy with the results of the Iran war? Do you feel like the United States is in a stronger position now than it was before the start of the war?
15: Absolutely. So is the world.
1: And
15: finally, Iran is going to be held accountable and their proxies.
1: So you trust Iran to not continue their nuclear program?
15: No, I trust Marco Rubio and the president and Vice President Vance to get a deal that's going to force Iran to do and actually do what finally what they say they'll do. And if they don't, there'll be consequences, and there should be. I am so extremely proud that somebody finally took them on. They've killed thousands of American military.

0: and, you know, showing your ID. I've been a long-time voter from my house, and the purpose is I'm a transgendered person, okay? And sometimes my ID is a bit confusing if I was to go to the polls. Now, I do believe I should show some form of ID, but as a transgendered person, it can be very confusing at the poll sometimes. And I agree with the ID part of it all, but the other part of it is to be the only thing, you know, to show that you can vote or, you know, make your voice heard. It's like we're almost like a minority under this administration. I mean, in every speech, he seems to, you know, wheel it in there, you know, transgendered athletes and, you know, other sports. And it really has no bearing on what he's even talking about. But our group kind of gets weaved into the fact.
1: Now, I want to ask you, Jim, did you change your name? And are you able to prove citizenship with documentation?
0: I do have some part of my documentation complete, but with the current administration, a lot of things got stopped when he became president again. And that's where my problem is. And I vote from my home. I only vote once, and I do have, you know, documentation to prove that. But there's other parts of my documentation that don't always, you know, match with, you know, what I am. And that's a problem for me right now because I want to participate in the election, but with this whole voter ID, I mean, it sometimes causes a bit of confusion.
1: Now, all right.
0: There were two more other things I'd like to say, but if I don't have time, I can call back another time.
1: All right, Jim. And there was we mentioned earlier in the show that there was a earthquake that hit Venezuela last night, a significant earthquake, and Secretary of State Marco Rubio is in Bahrain. This is him earlier talking about U.S. efforts and help for Venezuela.
2: Just a couple points I want to make at the outset, because I know it's been in the news this morning about this earthquake in Venezuela. I had an opportunity to talk earlier this morning with Delcy Rodriguez, the acting president. We're obviously awaiting we're already deploying a search and rescue teams from Fairfax County, Virginia, and Los Angeles. There'll be some others we'll add. That's their most immediate need right now is search and rescue efforts. They have a bunch of collapsed buildings, and so they'll need a lot of help in terms of digging through that. The airport there is badly damaged, so we'll have to rely on the Department of War to deploy assets there. And then we're also helping them with some overhead imagery, especially in coastal areas where they don't have full visibility over what the damage has been and what the impact has been. Those are the acute, like, short-term needs over the next 48 to 72 hours, because in search and rescue, you're trying to get to people while you can still save their lives. They're buried under rubble. And other countries are responding as well. The Qataris have already offered assistance, as we spoke to them earlier today as well. El Salvador has stepped up, and multiple countries around the region, including Chile and others, have reached out to us to communicate and get that happening. As we move forward with that response, with the sort of the short-term phase of response recovery, the second phase, of course, will be identifying their more longer-term and acute needs. What are the things over the long-term they're going to need help with? We'll have a better assessment of that after the next 48 hours when we're on the ground and as the Venezuelan authorities get more visibility as to the level of damage in terms of housing. Where do you put all these people that don't have anywhere to go live? What we can do to help restore or help them restore their communications, their internet, their telecom, and so forth. We'll also have to manage what we expect is going to be a surge of private donation. I can imagine that there's going to be a lot of people from the United States and entities in the United States. We've already been in touch with some of the leading charities, but I know at the local level, particularly in places like where I call home in South Florida, there'll be a lot of people that are going to want to step forward and help and provide assistance. And we just need to find the way that we can step in and provide logistical support from that. In addition, of course, we've already stood up our disaster response teams at the Department of State and our humanitarian efforts. It's something we did very well in Jamaica after that storm, and it's something we're really prepared to do now.
1: This is Secretary of State, and Reuters here is reporting on his trip. It says that Rubio wraps up Gulf tour as allies share concerns over Iran peace accord. It says that Secretary of State Rubio told Gulf allies on Thursday that any deal with Iran would take their interests into account as he wrapped up a Middle East trip aimed at winning over regional partners with deep reservations about the preliminary accord. Speaking at a meeting of Gulf Arab foreign ministers in Bahrain, which is home to the U.S. Navy's Fifth Fleet, Rubio said Washington was seeking an enduring peace with long

0: longtime foe, Iran, that would not come at the expense of the security of allies in the oil-rich region, many of whom see the deal as too soft after coming under Iranian attack during the conflict. And we're in open forum. John is calling us from Grand Rapids, Michigan, independent line. Go ahead, John.
1: Good morning, Mimi.
0: Morning.
1: I just wanted to bring up a point that you hear the talk all the time about Trump derangement syndrome, but you never hear any talk about deranged Trump syndrome. And that should be fed into the mix. Bye.
0: Jim is next in Mount Airy, Maryland, Republican. Hi, Jim.
2: Good morning. Good morning, America. I just wanted to answer that caller's question a few calls back ago about the greatness of this country, or when was this country ever great. I can think of three times right off the tip, 250 years ago when this country was born, about 100 and some years ago when we ended slavery, and about 80 years ago when we ended World War II. That was three great ones. Thank you, C-SPAN, for being here.
0: And this is James, Akron, Ohio, line for Democrats. Good morning, James.
3: Yes, let me turn the TV. I'm sorry, that was quick. But the thing that concerns me is that the Republican Party, they're always talking about people not the voters' rights. We're still in the vote. We're doing this. We're doing that. But nobody seems to be upset about Donald Trump stealing all the money from the American government. They talk about when the Biden's family was in, I think it's like $12 million total that they say that Ukraine had paid him and another person, and they could only trace about $4 million. We're talking about $4 million. Donald Trump just $300 billion that he wants to get to Iran. People, it's only 350 million people in the United States. He wants to give Iran enough money to give everybody in the United States $1 million apiece. I don't get this. I don't understand. And no Republican is upset about that.
0: So, James, that money is the president has said that that's not coming from the United States, that would be investment from other countries. But it's not clear who exactly he's talking about would be sending that money.
3: Yeah. But still, at the same time, we're talking about $1 million per person, and Trump lies all the time. We don't know where it's coming from. He said that Mexico is going to build a wall. All of this stuff, everything that he's done that was supposed to be big, even to the development in D.C. to the White House, that was supposed to be all paid by independent investors. And everything seems to fall back on the American people. We are supposed to be that stupid. Well, there's plenty of us that are in here that are that stupid, that we would vote for somebody that has not done one thing for the common person. These guys call in every day. They talk about Trump, the best president ever. Ask him, what one thing did he do that benefits the poor or the middle class or the average person in America? He has done nothing. We got the richest man in the world, just went through all of our paperwork, and then all of a sudden he's a trillionaire.
0: All
3: and
0: right,
3: nobody
0: James.
3: Said a word about that.
0: And some other news for you. This is from The Atlantic reporting. Another top general is out at the Pentagon. C.D. Donahue, the last American soldier to leave Afghanistan, is the latest in a long line of military departures. It says that General Chris Donahue was the last U.S. soldier to leave Afghanistan during the chaotic 2021 withdrawal. As the head of army forces in Europe and Africa, he has helped bolster Ukraine in its fight to repel the Russian invasion. Now Donahue has become the latest casualty in Defense Secretary Pete Hegseth's purge of the military senior ranks. It says that his abrupt departure after just 18 months in his role is another sign of the upheaval. He was widely seen as one of the Army's rising stars, a legendary Delta Force leader who was considered a top candidate for Army Chief of Staff or even Chairman of the Joint Chiefs of Staff, having distinguished himself in wars of the past two decades. This is Terry calling from Lafayette, Indiana, independent line. You're next, Terry.
4: Good morning.
0: Morning.
4: Yeah, I wanted to bring up that the old saying is no one is above the law. What about President Biden? It's against our law to have open borders. It's against our Constitution to have open borders. And I've seen on the YouTube that they checked in his bank account, and he accepted multi-millions of dollars from China. That is treason. I mean, he's an old man and everything. If you just give him house arrest, that's fine. But he shouldn't be above the law. It's ridiculous.
0: Here's Ronald in Romulus, Michigan, line for Democrats. Good morning.
5: Hello, Mamie. Thanks
0: Hello.
5: For taking my call. And I know in the next couple of days, we are going to hear a lot about people being socialists, communists, even Marxists. And I would just like you, as a host, to ask people when they call in and they call people socialists or Marxists, have them define socialists or Marxists or communists and see which one of them can give you the definition of that. Thank you.
0: Let's go to the Republican line next. Folsom, Pennsylvania. Brian, you're on the air.
6: Hey, good morning. Thank you for your forum here. A couple things from that last guy. I guess I would define socialism or Marxism to take the wealth from one group and place it on another, you know, in an unfair way. So it's, I guess, to try to make the playing field what they call level, okay? So if you aren't born equal, you would try to make you equal. But they only pick the ones who they really choose to be equal.
0: Tell me a little bit more about that, Brian. This is redistribution of wealth. So when you say
6: redistribution,
0: yeah, when you say so take from the from some people that make more, yeah. Sorry, you go ahead.
6: Yes. Well, you know, again, this is not the topic I really wanted to go on, but you may have people that are very enterprising and very intelligent, and they create something and. They get wealthy from that, you know, and in many cases, the wealth is shared through private enterprise. They create businesses, you know, and it does trickle down, you know, of course, that's a negative word. And, you know, from the left anyway, but that's generally how, you know, a capitalist and an American society has worked. Now that's under attack. That is clearly under attack. Okay. Again, that's not the main reason why.
0: Yeah, go ahead with your main reason. I didn't mean to distract you.
6: Okay. Two things. Under Biden, you know, Joe Biden, under, you know, what he said was the two biggest problems in America are white supremacy and climate change. And that was, like, just false, just completely false. Because when I look around, I see people of color with great jobs in public and private sector, and they're doing well. And I don't think the average white person hates people of color. The other thing is, he said, you know, climate change. Well, you know, you can't change that problem. It's not a problem. The real problems with America is we have our currency and our citizenship has been reduced. Plain and simple. Our currency and our citizenship has been reduced. Thank you for your time.
0: And let's talk to Lloyd in Davenport, Florida, Democrat. Hi, Lloyd.
7: Hi, how you doing?
0: Good, thanks.
7: I want to kind of comment on what he just said. You know, if we stop trying to run the country as a certain class, we'd be better off. If we would just actually all just become one as an American. You know, I'm a black American, and I consider myself an American, not just a black American or an African American. I'm American, okay? And we need to stop this, okay? I'm calling mainly to find out why we're going through this thing with the elderly where they're losing their houses because of inflation, okay? We can't afford to pay HOAs, we can't afford to pay what we need on our houses because of all this. That's really what I want to know. What can be done about that?
0: All right, Lloyd, John is next. Hickory Flat, Mississippi, Democrat. Good morning.
8: Good morning. I was listening here, and a short while ago, y'all had a woman there that said that Donald Trump was doing so much for the country and to make America great again and stuff. But I would like for y'all to pull up a clip from the 2024 campaign when Donald Trump was in Arizona. And people were saying that at 114 degree temperature. And a woman was saying this stuff, and he told them, bring us some water. And he said on an open mic, I don't care about y'all. I just want your vote. All I care about is the election. Could y'all please play that clip at some point in time?
0: All right, John, let's go to Bonnie next. Alexandria, Minnesota, Democrat, you're on the air.
9: Good morning. Gosh, I get so sick of hearing about the voting and the corruption and all this and this socialism, how bad it is. You know, Wisconsin, I think it was from 1910 to 1960, had three socialist mayors. And it seemed like it worked up pretty good for the people. They got a lot of things that done that they wanted. So it's just something to think about. Thank you.
0: And this is the Associated Press. Two powerful quakes hit Venezuela, killing at least 164 and injuring nearly 1,000. It says rescue teams raced Thursday to the area's hardest hit by a pair of powerful earthquakes that rocked Venezuela. And it says many were trapped underneath collapsed buildings, 7.2 and 7.5 magnitude earthquakes. And it says the country's main airport was damaged and closed. Buildings were evacuated in places as far away as Brazil's Amazon, about 1,050 miles from Venezuela's capital, Caracas. Bob, Republican, West Virginia, you're on the air, Bob.
10: Hello.
0: Hello.
10: I'd like to get back to these Democrats that come on your show, and they're so one-sided about everything. I can't understand how they want to get behind these, let's call them communist socialists, and they're always getting down on our president who says does absolutely nothing for the American people. But what they don't realize is they don't look at all the things that the president has done for the people. All the tax breaks, everybody got a nice income tax return due to his leadership. This thing with Iran, I got to tell you, they just turned a blind eye, and it's very, very upsetting to a lot of people, especially here in West Virginia, where you do have a strong Republican base. But to sit and try to compare him to, say, President Biden, who half the time everyone knows, and they saw it for themselves, he wasn't making any decisions. He wasn't even signing his own bills.
0: And Bob, a Democratic caller asked me to ask any Republicans that admired President Trump, what specifically did you like, and how has he made your life better since he became president again?
10: He's made my life better because of I'm on total Social Security disability. My checks have always came on time. I've always paid my taxes. He's got me tax breaks and everything that you could wish for. Okay, gasoline. Yeah, it went up. Of course, now it's coming back down. That's one thing he's done for us. And the countless other things in D.C. that he tries to do, the Democrats say, well, I don't think this is going to work because it's not our objective. What their objective is to get Donald Trump out of office because everything he's doing works. They don't like that. They want unconditional spending on things that they want to spend things on. And it's absurd if you've got any kind of common sense. So look around when the entire Democratic Party, Chuck Schumer's for one, Hakeem Jeffries is another one, they're going to be looking for new jobs.
0: All right. So, Bob, I want to show this article from Axios. It says this, House Democrats brace for a, quote, freedom caucus of the left. It says that House Democrats are preparing themselves for a caucus in 2027 that is significantly more outspoken and left-wing than the one they have now. It says it wasn't all that easy to integrate the four-member squad into the Democratic fold. Now party leadership is going to have to contend with a much larger cohort of rabble-rousers. And this is Carlos, San Antonio, Texas, Independent. You're on Open Forum, Carlos.
11: Thank you very much for taking my call. I'm just amazed at my mega friends and family members that still support Trump. Everything that he says, but are lies. He called Hunter Biden on and on about how corrupt and everything else. And look what his sons are doing. Look at the pardon that Trump gave that they called a CZ, who was a former CEO that gave billions of dollars to the Trump sons, to their company. And they do it openly. They're doing it openly, taking this money, and our mega Republicans don't see that. It just baffles me. Everything is great, but they don't understand. Everything has been a lie. The building will never hit the west, you know, that ballroom that they were. It won't come close to the, oh, well, maybe it'll be a couple of feet. Oh, well, and then pretty soon the whole side is taken off. I don't understand why they don't see these things, and it just amazes me. Thank you.
0: Mike in Wisconsin, line for Democrats. You're on the air.
12: Yeah, I just want to say that the SAFE Act that Trump is pushing is a voter suppression bill that he wants passed so he can suppress the vote of married women. About 70 million women are married. He's trying to suppress the black vote, the minority vote. All he wants voting are white Caucasian men like him. And let me say another thing. I'm 69 years old, live in Wisconsin, and I vote at the same municipality where I am a registered Democrat. When I go there to vote on voting day, okay, I take my driver's license and my birth certificate or my Social Security card, and I prove who I am, and they match my ID against their records, which are right on a table when I vote. So all this crap about having to have the SAFE Act passed is all a ruse to voter suppression by the Republicans. And let me also say that about 75 to 80 million women who are married who don't have their original names are going to have to go get passports, which will cost about $200.
0: Mike, I got to cut you off because the House is about to come into session. Thanks for watching, everybody. Here's the House.
13: AP News, I'm Marcela Sanchez. The Federal Reserve's preferred inflation gauge has hit a new three-year high. AP Washington correspondent Sagar Magani reports.
14: Consumer prices were up 4.1% last month from a year earlier, the biggest annual jump since April 2023. Rising gas prices were a big factor, though they have fallen sharply since President Trump announced a peace deal with Iran. Stubbornly high inflation is still a problem for the Fed, which has kept its key interest rate unchanged after earlier signaling some cuts this year. Some economists now predict the central bank may lift rates. New Chairman Kevin Warsh said last week the Fed's committed to getting inflation down to its 2% target.
15: We've missed for 5 years, and we're going to fix that.
14: But gave no signs of how. Sagar Magani, Washington.
13: In Venezuela, authorities say rescue teams are headed to areas hit hardest by a pair of powerful earthquakes. The 7.2 and 7.5 magnitude quakes struck yesterday evening. At least 164 people have been killed and nearly 1,000 are injured. Speaking to reporters in Bahrain, Secretary of State Marco Rubio says the U.S. is deploying search and rescue teams to Venezuela. On his Middle East trip, Rubio met with foreign ministers from the Six-Nation Gulf Cooperation Council to assure them that their interests would be protected in any agreement with Iran. He later told journalists the U.S. and Gulf allies would ensure there would be no fees charged on ships moving through the strait.
16: I don't care if you call it a fee or a toll or a donation. It's a toll. That's how we're going to define it. That's international waterway. There isn't a nation on earth that supports having to pay money to go through the straits.
13: Another bounce for artificial intelligence stocks is pushing the U.S. market higher. This is AP News.
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19: DHS Secretary Mark Wayne Mullen is on Capitol Hill to testify before a House Appropriations Subcommittee on the Homeland Security Department's priorities and budget. We will bring that to you. Should get started here any minute. We do see the chair in his seat. The House is in right now, as you heard. They will debate and vote on bills for national security and water appropriations. The Senate is about to come in as well. They'll work on several of President Trump's federal judicial nominees. And then at 3 p.m., House Democrats host a hearing on election rights and integrity. This after the Supreme Court's recent rulings. That'll be live here on C-SPAN Radio. And then at 5 p.m. Eastern time here, it's Washington Today, an entire wrap-up of the day. Again, live 5 p.m. Eastern time right here on C-SPAN Radio, or you can check out the Washington Today podcast anytime, wherever you get your podcasts. It's also on YouTube. Just search Washington Today. Homeland Security Secretary Mark Wayne Mullen is testifying before a House Oversight Subcommittee on his department's operations. Here's the chair, Mark Amade of Nevada.
20: Right in the middle of the fiscal year process for 2026, we are going to have a little visit with you, as is the tradition. And so I would like to start out by recognizing members for opening statements. I'm going to waive my opening statement. I reserve the right to do a closing statement if I see fit. But with that, and moving right along to the gentleman from Laredo, the floor is yours for your opening statement.
21: Mr. Chairman, thank you so much. And again, we want to thank you for your leadership. As you know, you'll be leaving Congress at the end of the year, and I just have to say it's been a pleasure working with you and your staff. Along with our staff. So thank you again for the many years of experience. I'd like to welcome the Secretary again. It was a pleasure talking to you yesterday and the Deputy Secretary.
19: Subcommittee Ranking Member Henry Cuellar.
21: Gregor also, and we look forward for your testimony and the dialogue as we start here this morning. You know, there's many issues that we want to talk about, but before I get started, I like to take this time to acknowledge the bravery of a Border Patrol agent, Alex Medellin, who, while he was off duty, he responded to a fatal plane crash in Laredo, Texas. On June 16th, he joined first responders and Good Samaritans to rescue people from the flames of a airplane that crashed there in Laredo. I understand that his bravery is a reflection of the courage and the commitment of those that serve not only Laredo, but all across the nation. But I just wanted to say thank you for that individual, that Border Patrol agent. As I move forward, you know, we certainly want to look at hearings that we've had in the past, and I think it's we know the work that Homeland does. It's critical to the national economic security, safeguarding physical and technological infrastructure and networks, and making sure that we counter the foreign threats. And again, I appreciate all the work, and we understand the way threats have been evolving and the way this committee has been working with your department. Let me start off with the $260 billion from reconciliation. Despite the efforts of the chairman and myself, we try to finalize the funding for all of DHS in fiscal year 2026. We tried, didn't get to that, but we do know that there was a reconciliation that added $260 billion to the department. I'm a big supporter of the department, but I'm big supporter of Article 1 of the Constitution, and that $260 billion it's more than four times that Congress usually allocates to the department in one fiscal year, not including the disaster relief fund. This funds were never considered by the members of this subcommittee, nor did the reconciliation include a single safeguard to keep the funding accountable to the taxpayer. That should concern every member of this appropriations panel. The power of the purse and the duty of oversight are inseparable, not because Congress is entitled to this authority, but because the American people deserve accountability. We attempted during the markup to add additional oversight to the reconciliation through various amendments, but we were not able to do that. We did have a few of those amendments that were put in the chairman's mark, and I certainly want to thank the chairman for adding some of that. A lot of the language that we were trying to add had been there for many, many, many years, but were lost when the Border Patrol and the ICE were removed from the FY26. And I'm a big supporter of ICE, of Border Patrol, but I want to see those safeguards. And they've been common sense measures like reporting deaths in federal custodies, minimum standards for detention contracts, partnership agreements, and certainly protections, as we talked yesterday about the Riverland in my district. I do want to say that I am thankful to the chairman because he did reserve some of those protections in the chairman's mark, and I certainly want to say thank you for that. I believe in strong border security, but it's got to be more than fiscal barriers, especially to the border communities where we've had historical lows. I think the numbers have gone down by 96%, and I congratulate all of y'all. I did not support open borders, and I do not support open borders. But again, we got to have the right measures at the border. And keep in mind, the numbers went down without a single foot of border wall being constructed, without a single foot of border wall constructed. In my opinion, it's something that I've advocated for many years. You got to have repercussions at the border. You can't slap people on their hands and say, you know, come into bienvenidos a los Estados Unidos. You got to have repercussions at the border. And then at the same time, you got to work with our neighbors, Mexico and other countries. And again, numbers went down. I believe that your numbers are 96% without a single foot of border wall. But again, we got to look at what's important and technology, intelligence, well-trained personnel. I think we have reached almost 21,500 Border Patrol agents, which I support, and I've supported funding for our Border Patrol. But we got to include our communities when we talk about border securities. The right policies matter. And as I mentioned, repercussions at the border for anybody that enters the border, the United States illegally, we gotta have those repercussions. The reality is the $260 billion that we added, it's gonna run out. It's gonna run out in 3 years. And when we talk about, hiring, you know, the 21,500 Border Patrol agents, and as you know, the reconciliation added 3,000 agents, to this, but at the end of this, we gotta annualize their salaries. So again, we got a lot of issues that we certainly want to look at, and I look forward to asking some of the questions to Mr. Secretary. It's always a pleasure seeing you again, and the Assistant Secretary. Look forward to working with both of y'all. With that, I yield back the balance of my time.
1: Thank you, Mr. Cuellar. So I'm going to go to you now for questions. Shall I deduct a minute 44 from your questioning?
21: No, sir. You should add an additional minute and a half.
1: Thank you for your advice. I want to let the committee members know that we had a couple of ways to go with this, and so I thought it would be, especially with what's going on or not going on the floor, or that we don't know for sure what's going on the floor, we're not going to do two rounds of questioning, but, Mr. Guest, would you like to come grab your seat? Or are you sitting by the door for reasons the rest of us should know about? If there's a problem, we'd like to go too. But anyhow, so we're going to do one round of 8 minutes per person to allow you, since it's been over a year, to allow everybody to have a good shot at having a discussion with the secretary. But that's it, one of eight. And so and I am going to attempt to be fairly disciplined about the 8 minutes. But with that said, we're going to turn right around. Oh, yeah, that's right. Mr. Secretary, would you like to do an opening statement?
2: Well, for the sake of time, and I think you're pushing pretty quick to get in and out, I will do what you did and waive opening statement. I think the ranking member is going to ask me the questions that he talked about, so I'd be happy to address all those. I wrote them down here and discuss them, and I can discuss them to the opening market or opening, or if it's part of your questions, I'll just defer to you when you ask the questions, because there's several of them here I want
20: to
2: address.
20: As you can see, the secretary's training as a member of the House of Representatives is still strong in his ethos.
2: Well, I think it's part of the Senate that taught me best, but I'm kidding.
20: Well, okay, those 8 minute questions.
2: I was member first. That's right.
20: So with that, we're going to start with questions. I don't see Ms. DeLauro here yet for her opening statement. So, Mr. Cuellar, the floor is yours for 8 minutes for questions of the secretary.
21: Yeah, thank you, sir. Again, on the oversight provisions that we've had, detention, all that that we had. Look, right now we know, look, next year there might be a different chairman here, and we are certainly going to put it in the chairman's mark on this, but you voted on this, I assume, when you were in the House and the Senate, because we've had a lot of those provisions, you know, standards and detentions, the protections that we talked about yesterday. You know, we added under what I call the Trump 1 administration, six protections, SpaceX, the Chapel, and all of those protections that we have down there in the valley. They've been there since Trump 1. We negotiated with under the Trump 1, the secretary that was there in your place, and we added those protections. But then when the reconciliation came in, some folks were saying, well, you know, those dollars are outside Congress, so we're going to go ahead and do that. In the chairman's mark, the way I understand it, we did put language there in the chairman's mark saying that those areas will be protected. Texas has 1,200 miles of border, and we just want those 1 mile here, 1 mile here, 1 mile here be protected. And I'm hoping you can work with us dealing with those reconciliation dollars.
2: Thank you, Ranking Member. The reconciliation dollars and appropriation dollars are by statute two separate funding. It has two separate regulations. Same thing with detention centers and reporting language. We know the difference, and honestly, it's kind of a quagmire because we have to deal with so many different statutories. It would be easy if we just had one, yeah, and just move forward. I would prefer that.
19: Homeland Security Secretary Mark Wayne Mullen.
2: It would be an easier way for us to report, but bureaucracy gets in its way. We understand that. The wall, my number one job is to protect the homeland. And I'm telling you, Ranking Member, I love my job. I love that President Trump gave me this opportunity. I wake up every single day and I get to protect my yard just like I protect your backyard, people in California, people in New York, people in Oklahoma. I look at it all the same. It's part of homeland. And we strive every single day. My deputy, Troy Edgar, who is truly invaluable to me, we talk on a daily basis on the best way to deliver this. Rodney Scott, the head of CBP, we're meeting almost daily on the wall. Our thing that we're seeing with the wall is the cartels are always changing, and they're a threat. There's not one inch of Mexico's northern border that isn't covered by a plaza. Plaza is cartels, nine cartels that control it. And they have plaza centers, they call it plazas, that they have plaza bosses, and they're always looking for vulnerabilities to push human trafficking and drug trafficking across our border. And they're getting very good at it. They're even using UAS now. We just discovered our first tunnel in years because our wall is being effective. We are pushing them into what we consider choke points. So the more walls we put, the more we can focus on trafficked areas. And we take a hard look at this, and there's members on this committee that has called me about it, and there's committee and other people throughout the House and the Senate that when you call, I answer the phone. If we got to go out there and take a look at specific areas, we will do that. I've been on helos traveling those borders. We've been in vehicles traveling those borders to see where are the most sensitive areas, because we want to be cognitive of the surrounding areas, but we also got to take in first and foremost the safety of the homeland. And those are always something that we take in consideration when we're looking for any type of corridor.
21: Yes, sir. And I'm with you. I live there. I don't just go visit the border.
2: Yes, sir.
21: And I would love to have you go down to Laredo. And if you would allow me, we'll find a time to go
2: we'll
21: visit.
2: Do it.
21: And Mexican food is pretty good down there.
2: I agree. But I just found out that queso is like maybe like an Oklahoma thing, white queso.
21: Hey, we'll take any import from that. But I'd love to have you down there if you make the time, and we'll invite the chairman down
2: there. Sir, I'll do it. We can do it as a committee with the chair, with however you want to do it. I'll absolutely do that.
21: Yeah. And let me just talk about a couple things on the border. And again, I'm with you on security on the border. problem is the river goes this way. This is a border wall. What happens is, imagine if you were in Oklahoma, had property here, and they would take all this away. The middle of the river is actually the boundary. We're not going to put a fence in the middle of the river. We're not going to put it at the riverbanks because they will get washed off. The thing is, this is the where they put the actual fence at. If you look at it, and I've taken planes just following down here with Michael McCall, this is the way the river is. And when you put a fence over here, you're just taking things away from property that's been there. Laredo, for example, was built in 1755, a little older than our country. And all we want is go down there.
19: Ranking Member Henry Cuellar.
21: Look at the best way to provide security down there. And that's all we're asking when you go down there, is just sit down with the folks there. We're patriots down there. We've been around for a long time. We live there. We just want you to come down and sit and spend a little bit of time with us there.
2: Ranking Member, actually, the deputy just got back from there yesterday. He spent a day and a half down there. The issue that we run into is the people look at the river as being the exact location of the border. It's not. The river has moved. And when we're talking about putting a barrier, we fought this in Trump 45 when we first started looking at surveying this. And the question was, do we follow what we consider the natural barrier is the river, or what actually the lines were when we draw them, back 200 years ago? It was because of some of the court rulings, it came to that we have to look at where our actual border is, and it goes back to the Roosevelt line. So when we start looking at the Roosevelt line is where we try to put it at. And there's some circumstances where we can't always run the Roosevelt line, where we can, we do. But that's where we try to run, is our true border line.
21: Right. And we have fences down there in the valley, with the exceptions of those six exemptions that I talked about. These are numbers from Border Patrol. Even with the fences, look at the heat maps. You still have people addressing. And if you ask any Border Patrol chief, I haven't asked this Border Patrol, but I've asked Border Patrol chiefs from Bush 1 all the way up to except for this current one. And I've asked them, how long does a border fence slow down somebody? And they have always said from a few seconds or a few minutes. So, again, I'm for border security. I got about 20 seconds left because I'm going to make sure we follow this. But, look, we can talk about it. I'm for border security. You're for border security. All I ask you is go down there. I understand Tom Holman was down there also in Laredo. Appreciate notifications before instead of hearing that from my mayor and other folks. But I ask you to go down there and spend a little bit of time with our community.
2: We will do that. We are addressing a primary wall. That's why we're putting in the wall system now, which is called the secondary wall too, because the cartels have been exposing it. We're putting in smart fences, which allows us to respond when they're tampering with the wall. The second wall, which is a primary wall, which will still be within our footprint, we're constructing it sometimes at the same time. Partly we're going to have to come back and do it, but we'll all have it done before President Trump is out of office. We'll have the complete primary and secondary wall done. And that gives us time when they cut the fence. We can react because they're doing it in very rural areas. We can react before they can get past the secondary wall. And we know how many we're dealing with. Plus, we're using UAS now to put up with heat sensors to be able to track them and see what we're dealing with. So you're absolutely correct. The cartels have got really good, but that's what they do. They're criminals. And so every time you do something, they try to figure out a way to get around it. And we're going to defeat them at every turn.
21: My time is up. Thank you. By the way, according to FBI statistics, Laredo is the safest city in Texas. Thank you. Look forward to seeing you in Laredo.
1: Thank you, Mr. Ranking Member. Next, we're going to go to the gentleman from Florida, Mr. Rutherford. The floor is yours for 8 minutes.
3: Thank you, Mr. Chairman. Mr. Secretary, it's great to see you, particularly in this position as a former law enforcement officer myself. It's great to have somebody in there that understands law and order. We wouldn't need the wall, like he said, if every administration would enforce the current law as it is.
19: Florida Republican John Rutherford.
3: But they won't. And so we need this wall. It is, the first one is an impediment. The second one gives you time to get there. And great plan. I want to speak a little bit about organized retail crime and cargo theft because they are no longer isolated property crimes. They are sophisticated, they are interstate, and they are often transnational criminal enterprises that threaten the integrity of the U.S. supply chain. They impose higher costs on consumers and generate illicit proceeds that support these cartels who are running these things and other criminal enterprises. I would also mention that these are the non-domiciled CDL drivers that are killing our American public out on our roadways because they don't know how to drive. Last month, the House overwhelmingly passed the Combating Organized Retail Crime Act, CORCA. This committee also passed the FY27 Homeland Security Appropriations Bill, which we included language in that bill for the $4 million to establish the Organized Retail and Supply Chain Crime Center that would be created through CORCA. So we're funding it in advance, hoping that, the Senate will do the right thing. We have to start fighting these cartels who are absolutely taking over our trucking industry. First, I'd like to know, would you agree that combating cargo theft and this organized crime is imperative to our national security? And from a homeland security perspective, how important is it that Congress provides DHS with the tools and statutory direction that CORCA gives to treat organized retail crime and supply chain crime truly as a national security threat?
2: Thank you, Sheriff, or Congressman, for the I've called you Sheriff for so long.
3: Please.
2: Yes, okay.
3: Yeah.
2: Sheriff, thank you for that question. It is something that we're seeing organized crime expanding into. Unfortunately, underneath the Biden administration, they had 4 years to build a network because there was just no enforcement on this.
3: Mm-hmm.
2: The Trump administration has had a zero policy, and we're kicking all the networks. We're going from the cities on down to the borders. That's part of the president's enforcement going by city because they do have networks there. And what we're seeing is cartels and other organizations that are because of the drugs that we are having a strong effect on because of the human trafficking that we have taken away from the borders from the mill to traffic humans and across. They're moving towards the retail theft. There's been a kind of hands-off policy. We're seeing this really bad in sanctuary cities. We're seeing as CDLs, drivers, that they're not required to have the same amount of training or hours in a truck or months or years of service. They can just simply switch their DOT number out and move right on. And we're seeing that they're directly tied to it. And we're seeing CDLs come out where it just simply says no name. Oklahoma, I would say we're one of the strongest to enforce this. But the more cooperation we have with the 287G program, we can combat this. Because ICE, even though people consider them just rounding up illegals, ICE is Immigration Custom Enforcement. HSI, who falls underneath ICE, is also part of that. They combat human trafficking, retail theft all the time. For Congress to convey their interest in this, we have the authorities already to do it, but to convey it helps us get more cooperation from sanctuary states and sanctuary cities saying that this is different because when you have these sanctuary
19: Homeland Security Secretary Mark Wayne Mullen
2: and sanctuary mayors that go out and say you cannot cooperate at all with ICE.
3: Right.
2: What they're doing is the same time saying you can't cooperate not just with immigration, but with other investigations that ICE does, which is much more than that. And so it really handcuffs us from being able to do it. So what we're doing is we're hitting all the red states. We're hitting the blue states who will cooperate with us, but we're just pushing them then into these high sanctuary cities, which is why you're seeing retail leave on a constant basis, which is not good for the economy. It's not good for anybody to do that. So the more you guys can help us and convey your interest, especially this should be a bipartisan issue. This be something
3: well,
2: that no one is looking at. This is a blue or red issue. This is
3: right.
2: Across the state because when we lose a pharmacy or you lose a grocery store or you lose a mom and pop shop, or you lose a jewelry store because they're getting robbed to death literally and no one's enforcing it. That's not good for anybody. That affects all your constituents. I almost said all of ours, but I guess they're all your guys' constituents now. And we just simply want to enforce laws. What we don't do at DHS is pick and choose which law to enforce. We enforce the laws that Congress passed.
3: Right. And I think it's important that DHS and DOT, that we come together on this because part of the enforcement, I can tell you if you want to end this, let's start seizing some of those trucks instead of giving the, passing the cargo on. And when we stop these
2: right. We have the
3: drivers
2: authority.
3: Who are violating cabotage, let's start some seizures and forfeitures on these vehicles, and that'll stop.
2: We actually have that authority through the 287G program. And when I go back to Oklahoma, even though we have 4.3 million people in the state, we have more arrests under the 287G program, and we've revoked and confiscated more illegal CDL drivers than any other state. The only one that has more arrests is Florida. Their population is quite different. Right. Oklahoma has stopped, revoked license and arrested and confiscated vehicles more than any other state because we have complete cooperation with the 287G program.
3: You know, I'm glad you brought up 287G because that leads right into my next issue. Because when I was sheriff, I started the 287G program within my within my jail.
2: I didn't know it was that old.
3: We said, oh yeah.
2: I'm kidding, sir.
3: Thank you. But here's the thing. We've made significant investments in the program, and I want to say thank you. You all have done so much in expanding the 287G program across the country. I think there's now over 2,000 state and local agencies involved in the program. That's phenomenal. So can you talk a little bit about that and how important that is? I can tell you the former ICE chief who retired told me in the hearing it's the best thing since sliced bread, and we can't get these darn sanctuary cities and states to participate in this program. And I like your idea, Mr. Secretary. We need to find a way to hold them accountable.
4: Yeah, so the 287G has been super successful for us. One of the things that I want to kind of tie back to, because, again, that's allowing us to have the partnerships with all the sheriff organizations. The secretaries have been very focused on recovering UACs. Children that made it across the border, 450,000. Through the secretary's leadership and working with the White House, we've been able to use the 287G program. We've been using Big Beautiful Bill money to actually work and fund that, basically helping the Sheriff's Department and going out and working with us to help us locate these kids. We've located over about, what is it,
2: 147,000.
4: And again, it really thanks to you guys funding the Big Beautiful Bill, being able to give us the money. And really with the partnerships with the sheriffs, this also helps build your local communities. This money goes directly to them. It helps them build up their facilities, their capital, their cars, all of that stuff. So thank you.
3: Thank you very much. And, Mr. Chairman, I see my time is up, and I yield back.
1: thank you to the gentleman from Florida. You are now tied with the gentleman from Laredo for best timekeeping skills. It is my understanding that the distinguished ranking member of the full committee wants unanimous consent to enter her opening statement in the record. So if that's true, without objection, so ordered, and the floor is yours for 8 minutes for questioning.
5: Okay. Well, I was just going to say, because Mike, I was late, and my colleagues have been sitting here as I would. I do want to put my statement into the record, but let me just have my colleagues go first, and then I'll come back. Okay? Thank you. Thanks, Mr. Chairman.
1: Yes, ma'am. Your statement will be entered in the record, and we now recognize the gentlelady from Illinois for 8 minutes for her questions.
22: Secretary Mullen, I want to discuss FEMA's denial of disaster assistance for families in Illinois. You and I both come from communities that deal with tornadoes. Just last week, Northern Illinois was under a tornado watch as severe storms swept through the region, downing trees, disrupting flights in and out of Chicago, and leaving thousands without power. And between August 16th and 19th of last year, severe thunderstorms, extreme rainfall, flooding, and damaging winds impacted communities across Northern Illinois. Homes were damaged, roads were flooded, power lines were downed, and families suffered significant losses. Illinois requested a major disaster declaration that included individual assistance, which helps affected families pay for home repairs, property losses, child care, temporary housing, moving assistance, moving expenses, and recovery costs.
19: Democrat Lauren Underwood.
22: Denied Illinois' request in October. Illinois appealed in November. Then on February 7, 2026, FEMA denied the appeal and reaffirmed its decision. Unfortunately, Illinois is not alone. Since President Trump took office, the number of disaster declarations approved has been 30% lower than the historical average. And there's reason to be concerned that they're being politicized. An analysis from March of this year found that FEMA approved just 23% of disaster requests from Democratic-led states compared to 89% from Republican-led states. Don't get me wrong. Concerns about FEMA's response are coming from both sides of the aisle, including from your former Republican colleagues in the Senate. This should not be a partisan issue. Americans expect timely disaster assistance decisions that follow the law, not politics. What makes this even harder to understand is that Republicans have provided DHS with tens of billions of dollars through reconciliation funding twice on top of annual appropriations. Your department has repeatedly stated that this funding could support operations for years, yet families in my district were told there was no assistance or funds available to help them recover. On top of that, this committee does not have a comprehensive spend plan explaining how these funds are being used, despite my repeated requests over the last several months. Secretary Mullen, will you commit to a member-level meeting with my colleagues and I to discuss why Illinois' disaster declaration was denied and to see how we can support my constituents?
2: Ma'am, we haven't denied anybody a meeting with us. If you reach out, we'll meet with you. We'll do it in a timely fashion. Maybe not the next day, but we'll get to it as soon as possible. But I do want to address, if you don't mind, what you talked about here on politicizing it, because I don't.
22: I actually don't want to talk about politicizing. I want to meet with you.
2: You made some accusations here about President Trump that's actually not accurate. Because,
22: Mr. Chairman,
2: if you're going to make accusations, though, you have let us respond back.
22: Reclaiming
2: to
22: my time, Mr. Chairman.
2: Okay, so you're lying about
22: Mr. Chairman.
2: Because you don't want to hear the truth.
22: Mr. Chairman, this week, President Trump's nominee.
20: Mr. Secretary, the record will reflect that you have agreed to meet with the lady and her folks. And since I'm trying to keep people in 8 minutes. Please proceed.
22: Thank you. This week, President Trump's nominee to head FEMA, Cameron Hamilton, appeared before the Senate Homeland Security and Government Affairs Committee and pledged that FEMA would be fair and reasonable when evaluating requests for disaster.
19: Illinois Democrat Lauren Underwood testifying here, Homeland Security Secretary Mark Wayne Mullen.
22: Secretary Mullen, will you make the same commitment as Mr. Hamilton to evaluate disaster requests fairly, reasonably, and without regard to politics? Yes or no?
2: It's interesting that you won't allow me to answer those questions. I can explain it to you because I don't look at states different between blue or red. I look at them across the country as a whole.
22: And
2: if you actually want to know what we're doing, I'll be happy to, so you're not worried about this. I don't look at this any different, ma'am, and I'm not here to argue with you. I'm not here to fight with you. I like facts.
22: Great.
2: Accusations doesn't help anybody.
22: I appreciate
2: the more you're
22: commitment.
2: Informed, the better you know,
22: and
2: because you're saying some stuff that's not true.
22: And I hope that Illinois receives the same fair consideration as any other state. Now I'd also like to address another deeply concerning matter, detainees who died while in your custody. Secretary Mullen, since Donald Trump took office, DHS's immigration detention system has been plagued by medical neglect, abuse, overcrowding, and a historically high death rate. I saw these dangerous conditions with my own eyes when I visited the Miami Correctional Facility in Bunker Hill, Indiana, where I met with individuals who told me that it takes months to receive medication refills, including for life-threatening illnesses like diabetes. Others reported being left unattended with infected boils and other serious conditions. So it's no surprise that a detainee at that facility died shortly after my visit, or that more detainees died in ICE custody in 2025 than ever before. Secretary Mullen, does DHS have any official specific internal goals or policies to reduce deaths in custody?
2: Ma'am, your numbers just aren't accurate. We've had 0.009%. It's 0.009% of deaths. And we've had 54 total in the president's time. Those are dangerous accusations you're making. Those are dangerous accusations that she's making. Because in the state of Illinois, they're twice as high to die in the state penitentiary of Illinois than they are in the
22: state. You are invited to this committee. This is my time.
2: And you need to be informed by what you're saying.
22: I am informed.
2: No, you're not, ma'am.
22: Mr. Secretary, does DHS have any...
2: Do you realize that we have one doctor per 1,000 for detention centers for our federal detention centers in the state of Illinois, they have one per 1,800? But yet she wants to focus on our detention centers?
20: That. You'll get your time.
22: Thank you.
20: You're welcome. So I guess this is a good place to stop. We are trying to keep members to 8 minutes. Mr. Secretary, you know that too. That's fine. So we all know how the clock runs here. The idea is to get together to forward questions. I'm going to have you repeat your question
22: Thank
20: when
22: you.
20: We start up again.
22: Thank you.
20: But I can tell you this. If this format won't work, then we'll reschedule the meeting for later when we can keep it to all the issues accordingly. So this is the efficient way to do it. But if we can't do it the efficient way, then we'll go to Plan B, which will not be today. And I don't mean that as a threat to anybody. I'm just saying this is not Meet the Press or Fox News or whatever for anybody involved. It's what's the question, what's the answer? Mr. Secretary, if you need more time to respond to that, the committee will make any of your comments part of the record. And we will endeavor to make sure that you get to meet with whoever wants more time. But while we've got the whole committee sitting here, we're not going to do the XYZ debate, whatever the heck. So, ma'am, please repeat your question. And as near as I can figure, you got about 4 minutes left.
22: Thank you, Mr. Chairman.
20: You're welcome.
22: Secretary Mullen, does DHS have any specific internal document, policies, or goals to reduce deaths in custody?
2: And we do a wonderful job on providing medical to.
22: Sir.
2: We're doing a wonderful job at it. We have 0.00.
19: Homeland Security Secretary Mark Wayne Mullen answering questions from Illinois Democrat Lauren Underwood.
22: You do not know whether the department that you lead.
2: Which is a lot better than the state of Illinois.
22: Is it your testimony that you do not know whether or not the department that you lead has a policy to reduce deaths in custody?
2: No, I did not say that, ma'am.
22: You didn't answer my question.
2: Yes, I did. You're making accusations, okay. And you're not even
22: I'll
2: looking at your old state.
22: No, you have no policy or plan to reduce deaths in custody.
2: That's not
22: now,
2: true.
22: 2 months ago, I asked ICE.
2: Our medical staff does a phenomenal job. In fact, every detainee sees a doctor or a nurse with every 2 weeks.

0: human rights titled Dying in Detention, Rising Deaths in an Expanding U.S. Immigration Detention System.
1: Without objection, so ordered.
0: Thank you so much, Mr. Chairman. Drawing on government records, detention data, and expert medical reviews, this report outlines 52 deaths in ICE custody during President Trump's second term and highlights the concerns we've been raising to your department regarding the lack of access to medical care, suicide prevention, transparency, and accountability in detention facilities. Secretary Mullen, ICE's detainee death reporting has not been updated since April 28th of 2026. The death rate in ICE custody has doubled during President Trump's second term. Will you commit to reporting detainee deaths as required by law?
2: We do report them, ma'am. What you're talking about is what Congress has asked us to do, which we're not required to do, is report the deaths after they're released. Doesn't make any sense. They're not under our watch
0: Secretary,
2: at that point. If they die in our release, we report
0: them. Is it your
2: them.
0: Testimony that there have been no deaths since April 28th?
2: I didn't say that.
0: Okay, so are you going to commit to complying with the required reporting requirements?
2: Ma'am, we were shut down for 115 days under this department. So I don't know what we just now reopened. So I don't know what reports you want us to do and you're willing to fund us. You want the reports, but you don't want to fund us? That makes no sense.
0: Here and has been taking up my time.
1: What's your next question?
0: My next comment is that the ICE director...
2: No, there's no questions. It's just comments.
0: No, I had a question. He didn't answer my question. And so...
1: So the record will reflect that. What's your next question?
0: Yes, sir. There is a policy of reviewing and publicly reporting deaths that occur within 30 days of a detainee's release from custody. And that policy existed to prevent ICE from avoiding accountability by releasing seriously ill people shortly before they die. And as a nurse, I find this deeply troubling change in their reporting posture. Families deserve answers, and Congress should be able to conduct oversight, and the American people should have confidence that deaths connected to federal detention are not being hidden through administrative loopholes or filibustering. Transparency is not optional. There are laws and reporting requirements, and if this administration is unwilling to account for what happens to people in its custody, then it's Congress's role to question whether it deserves more authority, more detention capacity, or any additional cent from the American people. Mr. Chairman, thank you for letting me finish my comments, and I yield back.
1: Thank you. You have been much more timely than a couple of your predecessors on either side of the aisle, and I appreciate that. Mr. Shreve, you were here first. Are you having a good time so far? The floor is yours for 8 minutes for questioning.
3: Thank you, Mr. Chairman. I have been interested by the chippy discussion this morning, and the subject is important. I appreciate this opportunity to put some questions to our secretary. Mr. Secretary, thank you for being with us. Saw you in Indianapolis not too terribly long ago when you came in with Senator Young. So congratulations on the new work. I want to use my time to focus on some practical issues that matter to my home state. The subjects are roadway safety, trade processing, and counter drone readiness. And so if I could start with roadway safety, Sheriff Rutherford spoke in this lane to some degree, but Indiana, like Texas and other states, specifically suffered two crashes recently involving individuals that were unlawfully present in the U.S. operating commercial vehicles. Five Hoosiers were killed. These tragedies expose a weakness in our federal verification system. In both cases, the driver
4: Republican Jefferson Shreve
3: were able to obtain or to maintain CDLs, commercial driving privileges, because the DHS SAVE system did not accurately reflect their immigration status. That's why I introduced the Verify Act. The purpose is pretty straightforward. It modernizes SAVE to make sure states have accurate, timely immigration information before issuing or renewing licenses to people that can plow an 80,000-pound rig up and down our highways. Hoosier families, like families across our country, deserve confidence that this federal system is working, that the information is timely, and that ineligible drivers are not allowed to get behind the wheel of these big rigs. Mr. Secretary, how will the Verify Act help ensure that states can quickly timely identify illegal aliens before licenses are issued or renewed? And if I may append to that, what additional steps is DHS taking to ensure that CDLs meet all federal requirements?

0: requirements that are already in place, sir?
1: Well, Congressman, we work closely with Secretary Duffy with the Department of Transportation to do this. That obviously falls underneath his committee. But we do find them on the road when we're enforcing 287G, and when we do, we report it to him. So when we're doing road enforcement, we work hand in hand with the Department of Transportation. When it actually comes to the licenses being sent out, we can investigate them if they're being done illegally. The standards that is set for federal, not state CDLs, but federal. So if you're crossing state lines or interstate versus intrastate. When that happens, we are constantly in communication with other agencies as well. So some of this stuff, especially if it's negligent, we can work closely with the FBI if we feel like it's organized crime, to which the sheriff referred to a while ago. When we're talking about unlawful CDLs that are issued for international or for intrastate, not just interstate, then we also work closely with the Department of Transportation. We go after the illegals that shouldn't ever have the documentations to begin with. So when we find the documentations, we work with that. And Congressman, can I ask you to do me a favor and let me respond to Ms. Underwood since she wouldn't, so I can point out some of the hypocrisy between the federal detention centers, but yet most Democrats don't pay attention to their own correctional facilities, because we see this quite common in our state. So just some facts here. Illinois has failed in 29 of their facilities to have adequate medical or dental care. That's from their own state health inspectors. Illinois employs 16 full-time physicians for 29 facilities across the state. We're one for one. Every detention center has a doctor put on staff. Illinois has a quarter of their facilities that didn't have a medical director. 60% of their nursing positions are vacant right now. By the way, this is in the state of Illinois. They have one doctor per 1,875 detainees. We have one per 1,000. Plus, we have nurse anesthetists that offset much of it.
2: Homeland Security Secretary Mark Wayne Mullen.
1: Illinois' state correctional facility doesn't. So I would suggest that maybe our Democrats should look at their own backyard and look at their actual constituent base. We have people in our detention centers that enter this country illegally, and we're trying to get them off our streets, because one death at the hand of an illegal is 100% preventable, and they shouldn't be in this country if they didn't come here legally.
0: All right. Well, I was glad to offer you that time to respond to my colleague from Illinois and then back to Indiana. We have
3: very good. You have 3 minutes on the Indiana project.
0: Thank you, sir. Mr. Secretary, Indianapolis is not only my home, but it's home to the second largest FedEx air hub. And the subject of foreign trade zones matters much to distribution-based economies such as that which we have in Indiana, the crossroads of America. Businesses in and around my district depend on the functioning of these foreign trade zones. They offer not just logistical convenience for Hoosier manufacturers and employers. They mean savings through duty restrictions, lower processing fees, reduced costs, helping companies compete. And we compete globally doing value-added work here in the U.S. The foreign trade zone application process is handled by CBP, and there have been significant delays, in some cases 6 months to 12 months, in those applications. I know CBP is operating under resource constraints, and I appreciate the work our officers are doing under difficult circumstances. The fiscal year 27 House mark includes important investments in CBP that may enable, excuse me, sir, modernization in the automated commercial environment improvements. What resources could CBP benefit from to ensure that companies in Indiana and beyond can take full advantage of these foreign trade zone programs quickly and efficiently?
1: Consistent funding is the most important thing we can have, which is what Reconciliation 2.0 does. It gives us 3 years of full funding, so we can't allow some of the radical that serves in our chambers to play games with our custom border protection. When we talk about having funding that's been shut down four times over the last fiscal year, the last time was 115 days, it makes it very difficult for us to deploy new technology, more techniques, and it's very hard to hire when you're shut down and no one's getting paid. It's very, very difficult. having consistent funding, we had the men and women inside all DHS, but especially through CBP, that can do their job, and they're experts at it. We have new technology that we're constantly wanting to deploy. I will say, because of the Republicans in both chambers passing Reconciliation 2.0, which President Trump's initiative, we're going to be able to have new technology to keep these trade zones operate and keep our economy moving forward, which right now, because of President Trump, he constantly says it. We were a dead country. Now we're a thriving country. We're the hottest country in the world because people want to do business inside the United States, and we need to be effective and efficient on bringing products in and out of this country.
0: I appreciate the Secretary's commitment. Much of this shouldn't be ideological. We just got to take care of the customer.
1: It creates jobs. That's right.
0: Mr. Secretary, I appreciate your testimony and the time today. Mr. Chairman, I yield back.
3: To my colleague from the Hoosier State, thank you for winning the Timekeeper Award for today, and your first place position is probably pretty strong. I'm just guessing. To the gentleman from Hawaii, whose name is not King but Case, Mr. Case, the floor is yours.
4: Thank you so much, Mr. Cuellar. I appreciate that.
3: I see that your time has expired.
5: You got an extra 8 minutes on.
4: Mr. Secretary, I want to return to a point that Mr. Cuellar for real made in his opening statement, which comes down to this basic point. We've thrown a heck of a lot of money at Homeland Security in the last few years. We started with a base budget for Homeland Security of $62 billion in FY 2025. Of course, for FY 2026, we had the exclusion of ICE and CBP at $48 billion, back to $65 billion in FY 27 as passed out by this committee over the objections of all Democrats. But most directly, $191 billion in reconciliation in 25 and another 70 in 26. For a total of $261 billion. Now, granted, that's spread out over a number of years. But the committee's concern, and I think this goes to all members of the committee, is really a failure to itemize where that reconciliation money is actually going. It's been very, very slow in all departments for us to get information on the reconciliation money. And so I'm just wanting to understand what information the department has provided to the committee. Committees of jurisdiction, both funding and authorization, on your actual utilization of the reconciliation monies. And, you know, I asked that in the two tranches. First of all, the $191 billion. Do we have the information from you we need now to know where you're spending that?
2: Hawaii Democrat, Ed Case.
4: And then the $70 billion as well, which is more recent, granted, but we still need that information to make budget decisions.
1: Congressman, thank you for the question. And I just got to say, honestly, you guys have a beautiful state. I hate what you guys have been through since I've been in office. You guys have had 2 trillion gallons of water dumped on your beautiful state. Earthquakes and volcanoes. And Governor Green and I have worked very closely together. I seriously think I talk to him more than I do my own governor of the state of Oklahoma. There's not a week that goes by we're not visiting. We've done pretty good about getting you funding there. It's interesting because through reconciliation, we're required by statute on what we report and what we don't report. Because we had to go through reconciliation to get funded, it shouldn't have been that way. I would have loved to have done it through regular order because we had some substantive changes that was in the first bill that we brought up, but because we started playing politics with it, and I'm sure that wasn't you, but there was politics that's played with it because there's no excuse for not funding ICE and CBP. There's reconciliation issues that on the statute side of it, but we are trying to be as transparent with all the dollars that we spend. There's nothing that we don't want to share. We have nothing to hide. I tell all of our employees, we do stuff here. I don't do anything under the table. I understand that we were way behind on reporting from the previous secretary. We're trying to catch up on all the letters that was sent. We're trying to catch up on all the requests that was sent and some of the stuff that we're behind. We're not there yet, but I can tell you, I'll let the deputy talk about this. His office and the undersecretary's office, once it gets filled, works on this nonstop.
6: So the short answer is we, especially for the $191 billion, we have all the detail that's required. I did see letters coming through from this committee asking for this information. Of the 191, there's approximately $124 billion that we've actually apportioned, worked with OMB going through, and we've committed or obligated about $66 billion at this point.
4: And has that information been made available to us?
6: It will be made available. There's the reporting process that we'd be – and like the Secretary said, with the delay, we've had a lot of challenges with the back office with all the delays with the shutdowns, but we'll be getting everything updated. And then within the department, we absolutely track this very carefully.
4: Okay, and what about the $70 billion? Is that not due to us yet?
6: The $70 billion obviously passed fairly recently. All the department or the two areas, ICE and CBP, are putting together their spend plans, working with OMB to get the apportionments. And once the apportionments are in place, we'll start working through the obligations that will follow the same path that we're going through right now with the $190 billion.
4: Okay. One of the concerns with the $70 billion as we went through that debate was that $5 billion of that $70 billion was allocated to the Secretary's office unspecified. First of all, do you agree with that? I just want to make sure we're on the same page. And second, what exactly are the plans for the Secretary to have $5 billion to spend at his discretion?
6: Yeah, the $5 billion is very similar to what you saw in the $190 billion OSIM fund that we had out there for the Secretary. And it's really kind of broken up into kind of two categories between the judicial or stuff that's done non-immigration and the 2.5 that would be potentially stuff that we could do to augment stuff. And the example that I would say the Secretary's been very focused on is counter UAS. So this type of money outside of a program of record allows the Secretary the flexibility to whether, you know, where we're only spending $40 to $60 million a year, he can go all in, set up a task force, and put in, you know, up to probably $500 to $600 million at his discretion.
1: And we're also doing $3.5 billion is going to ice cutters. We had one ice cutter. President Trump's initiative is get us up to – actually get to 50, but we're doing 11. We're buying some of that through Section 90007, which is the Secretary's fund, replenishing some of it with the $5 billion out of this Reconciliation 2.0. This is also the way we're able to keep CBP and ICE operating during the 115-day shutdown. And then the counter UAS, we're vulnerable, extremely vulnerable. And it was extremely it was made more apparent during our preparation for FIFA. So for the first time in history, we have all 11 stadiums covered with counter UAS. That's never happened before. In fact, none of these stadiums even had counter UAS. So this funding, because there's no line item for counter UAS in our budget, we were able to use this funding, which is a lot because we got to work with local partners and we also got to reimburse certain agencies too. So this gives us the ability to flex when we need to because of the new threats that are facing the homeland every single day that isn't always line item.
4: Okay, thank you. I
2: Homeland Security Secretary Mark Wayne Mullen testifying at this House Appropriations Subcommittee hearing. He's taking questions from Hawaii Democrat Ed Case.
4: We all want the information on how you're spending that money. Very transparently, I appreciate your comment on transparency. And by the way, I don't want to let your comment on FEMA's help to Hawaii go undiscussed. We have, in fact, had major challenges, and FEMA has been very, very good. And in prior hearings with your predecessor, I commented in particular that what appeared to be a vendetta against FEMA was completely uncalled for, given what FEMA has actually done for Hawaii on the ground with three straight disasters in the last couple of years. So appreciate your partnership on that.
1: Governor Green has been very helpful in this. Because of the way he reports to us when some governors don't, his accountability, what he says, what he gets reports in on a timely manner, the way he communicates,
4: right,
1: is the key to getting this done.
4: I'm texting him as we speak to say that you're saying nice things about him. So
1: don't say it. Don't publish it. I hope that isn't on.
4: Yeah, well, this is published. My time is about to expire, and I'm not going to incur Mr. Cuellar's wrath. I'm going to list some questions for rhetorical purposes. Why does the Coast Guard need $2 billion more in the supplemental, which was submitted yesterday, number one? Will you reverse course on the cuts to CISA, which I think are penny-wise and pound-foolish? how much do you actually, I'm going to stop right there because I'm over time. I don't want to get in trouble.
1: Can I answer those real quick? I can do it real quick. So,
3: no, Mr. Secretary, I can make it easy for you. Yeah. I am going to yield Mr. King, who some know as Mr. Case, 2 minutes of my questioning time for you to answer those two questions.
1: Well, it won't take me 2 minutes. So the $2 billion supplement fund that we sent back, we've had a tremendous amount of more expense because of the threats that are facing us with the actions in Iran. Plus the narco boats that we're having in, those weren't there. The president has put a tremendous amount of emphasis on putting new cutters on the water and utilizing the Coast Guard in a way that hasn't been used before. That comes with manning power too. And so the $2 billion to stand up to meet the force needs of us moving forward and also on some reimbursement costs that we incurred during the shutdown. So while we're shut down, DOW was paying our fuel bill. Because we still had missions. Our international waters, they weren't patrolling themselves. And since we didn't have the funding, we had to do it. And so that's reimbursing also to the DOW and for our mission sets.
4: And you have
1: And Counter-US, sorry. Counter-US, yes. CISA, absolutely. Listen, CISA has very unique authorities, and we have adversaries that are attacking not just our government, but attacking our businesses every single day. And the one that has that authority to do it is CISA. It probably got a bad rap because it wasn't utilized as authority. It was politicized for a little bit. We're hiring the best people. We're bringing in a director for CISA. We want to stand it up and be not just average. We want to be the go person for cybersecurity in the nation. That's our focus. That means we're going to hire back up. We are about half staffed what we need to be. Do we need to hire everybody back? No. Do we need to hire about 600 people back? Yes, but I don't want to put bodies in position. I want to put the talented individuals that know what they're doing and have partnerships with our state and local officials.
4: Thank you. Thank you very much for your forbearance, Mr. Chair.
3: Mr. Cuellar, thank you for helping out your colleague from Hawaii on those getting those questions answered. And we're going to go now to Mr. Guest, the gentleman from Mississippi. The floor is yours for 8 minutes.
7: Thank you, Mr. Chairman. Ms. Secretary, thank you for being here. Thank you for your leadership. I want to start first with an issue that is a priority not only of mine personally, but also of my delegation. In May of this year, tornadoes hit South Mississippi, causing extensive damage. There is an outstanding FEMA disaster declaration. Now, I will say that it has been approved by your agency.
2: Mississippi Republican Michael Guest.
7: Your agency has been extremely receptive. We have contacted FEMA, and I can say that they have provided all the information that we've requested, and you have done everything on your end and your agency's end to try to get Mississippi the needed relief. At this point, we are still waiting on that to be signed off by the White House. And so my request to you, Mr. Secretary, is if you would please press the White House to review the outstanding request for assistance, because it is something that is extremely important to my home state of Mississippi. Ms. Secretary, thank you for the work that you've done in securing the World Cup. I know that we are now 2 weeks in. It appears that the World Cup has been a great success for America.
2: More from this hearing coming up.
8: Good morning, I'm Ed Donahue. More rulings coming out of the Supreme Court. The justices cleared the way for the Trump administration to potentially revive an immigration policy once used to turn back migrants seeking asylum at the U.S.-Mexico border. The justices overturned a lower court order blocking the practice used by presidents of both parties. It limited the number of people who could apply for asylum each day during the first Trump term. The Supreme Court is allowing the Trump administration to end legal protections for migrants fleeing violence and natural disaster in Syria and Haiti, meaning they could be deported. The Supreme Court is blocking thousands of lawsuits against the maker of the Roundup weed killer. The AP's Sagar Magani has the story.
9: The suits allege Roundup manufacturer Bayer did not warn users the weed killer could cause cancer. The case went to the High Court after Bayer faced some multi-billion dollar verdicts. The justices have ruled the company cannot be sued in state courts because federal regulations have found a cancer risk unlikely. It's a win for the Trump administration, but could be tricky politically, since some allies in the Make America Healthy Again movement want to rein in pesticide use. Sagar Magani, Washington.
8: The Supreme Court struck down a law in Hawaii requiring people to get permission to carry guns into places like stores and hotels. Some powerful images and sounds are coming from Venezuela. Two powerful earthquakes, 7.2 and 7.5 magnitude, have killed at least 164 people. Secretary of State Marco Rubio says search teams from the U.S. are headed to Venezuela.
10: That's their most immediate need right now, is search and rescue efforts. They have a bunch of collapsed buildings, and so they'll need a lot of help in terms of digging through that. The airport there is badly damaged, so we'll have to rely on the Department of War to deploy assets there.
8: This is AP News.
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7: I have enjoyed watching videos of fans from across the world come to some of the 11 host cities across the country, speaking of the reception that they've received, getting to experience American hospitality and getting to feel secure in the 11 different sites that you and local and state agencies are responsible for securing. You mentioned some of the challenges, the UAS, anti-drone, some of the challenges securing the stadiums themselves, and then some of the outer events that are occurring. And so as we are 2 weeks in, just kind of want to get your thoughts. I know we're not done. The mission is not complete. One, I want to congratulate you, but I also want to get your thoughts as at this point, kind of give us an update on where we are 2 weeks into the FIFA World Cup.
1: Thank you so much, Congressman. First, real quick on the disaster. The president's well aware of Mississippi. Him and I, actually, he was texting me while the governor was texting me. Cindy Hyde Smith was in the vehicle with him, and we were working together. I turned around and called the president. The president said, make sure they get the disaster released or the disaster declaration over to me. We'll start working on it. We're waiting on preliminary numbers to come in that the governor knows about. When he sends us to us, he'll go straight to the president, get to the president's desk, and we'll put in. But they're still assessing the damage there, which was horrific. The discussing FIFA, thank you. DHS has done a phenomenal job, and keep in mind, we're shut down through the majority of this, trying to stand this up. We have 78 Super Bowls in 11 cities in 38 days. Plus, we're assisting 13 games in Monterrey, Mexico, and Mexico City. So we've been spread thin. We couldn't do it without our private partnership and public partnership in our state. This hopefully can show that DHS – with CBP, with ICE, with TSA, with the FBI, we can work together and have a good working relationship when we're looking all together for enforcing laws and making sure that we're safe. So when we're working in New Jersey or working in New York or we're working in Seattle or we're working in LA, we're working flawlessly together. And hopefully we can do that to enforce other nations' laws too, because we've had no serious major incident. Now, there's a lot of fans that go around. Things happen. But there's been no serious issue. We've had some threats come up. We've been able to knock it down because of our relationship with FBI, plus ICE, which has HSI, which can investigate, go make the arrest. So we've had a great fan experience. We've got great rapport back from our fan base. Even in the fan zones that they have set up for the fans to experience the games that can't get in, we've had a great time. We do have a tremendous amount of counterfeiting. We're starting to see more human trafficking come in place. Just in Dallas last week, we rescued four kids and one adult female, arrested over 90 people that was involved in that human trafficking ring. We continue to push on that, but because of our great men, women in uniform, not just in DHS, which we have 80,000 badge officers inside DHS, but because of the state and local police and sheriff departments, we're able to say that we have a safe and secure area to which our fans can experience something. And I'm not a soccer fan. I've never been at a soccer game before until LA in our opening day on the 12th of June. I loved it. It's like becoming a NASCAR fan. Watching on TV isn't as fun as being there in person. And being there in person was something to experience. And so now I find myself watching it all the time in the evenings. I'm even going back through and speeding through games. And it's pretty exciting.
7: Well, thank you. And again, the men and women that serve with you, and our state and local partners, for the great job that you're doing.
1: Can I use your 30 seconds, 15 seconds of your time,
7: please,
1: real quick? I want to, there's been two things brought up about deaths inside of detention centers across the United States, right? Across all the detention centers in the United States, there's been 54 deaths, 54, which is one too many. I get it. We don't want any deaths, but it's 0.0009%. In the state of Illinois only in the last 12 months, and their 29 facilities, 170 deaths. I just want to again point out the hypocrisy from those that are against our detention centers, which aren't even paying attention to their own backyard and the facilities. And by the way, these numbers aren't unusual to state penitentiaries across these blue states.
7: And thank you for the job that you do of providing quality health care to those people that are in detention under your watch. Want to switch and talk briefly about the border. I know Representative Cuellar talked a little bit about the importance. Again, thank you for the incredible job that you and your agency have done. The border is as secure as we've seen in our lifetime. We know that on the budget reconciliation bill that there was money for technology, not only wall construction, but technology. I am a huge fan of the autonomous towers that are there placed along the border. I believe that they serve as a force multiplier, that they allow agents to then perform other missions until they are notified of suspected breaches there along the border. I know that there was a first tranche of money that came out. There is scheduled to be a second awarding or second tranche of money for border security technology. Two questions. One is, can you tell me, if you know, Mr. Secretary, an anticipated timeline as to when those awards will be announced? And then the second part, and then I will let you answer and yield back, is as we look at investing in new systems, I would ask that you take into account the input of your rank-and-file officers who are there. Too many times it seems like that systems have been purchased, not just within DHS but across the government, that don't necessarily advance the overall mission of the agency. We don't seek the input of those people who are there going to be operating the systems. And so I know I'm about over, but I wanted to give you a chance to answer those two questions before I yield back.
1: Absolutely. The technology we put in place is technology of today. We don't want technology that we bought last year and it's outdated by the time it gets put in place. So the AI is a game changer. It is a force multiplier. These autonomous towers do allow us to have capabilities that we didn't have in the past, but they've also changed since we first deployed them last year. We're currently going through new testing, new requirements that we see that was holes and laps in the systems, and also greatly taking the input of the individuals that patrol the area and where we need to be paying attention to. Some of those areas just didn't make any sense because they have too much traffic. So when you see it, you don't have time to react. Sometimes it's proximity to a road that we had put it there, and we're not necessarily aware of it because it's not a road that was on our maps, but it's a road that they use or a trail that they use as well used. Our officers or agents that are on the ground, they know that. And so we're constantly starting to get feedback, having it deployed in better spaces, but changing the technology and then being able to update in real time with the technology, kind of like we do our phone.
7: Thank you, Mr. Chairman. I apologize for being over time, and I yield back.
11: Apology accepted. The gentlelady from El Paso, the floor is yours for 8 minutes for questions.
12: Thank you, Mr. Chairman. Mr. Secretary, Mr. Deputy Secretary, welcome. I am going to begin with the positive. First and foremost, thank you so much for the time you made for me and my team recently. It was a really great meeting, and I so appreciated your openness to hearing me out and hearing out the concerns that I brought to you. I also want to thank you because ICE Acting Director David Venturella came to El Paso, and he exhibited the same openness. This is quite a turnaround from your predecessor and his predecessor, who I could not secure a meeting with, could not get an audience with, and it was incredibly frustrating. So I want to thank you for that. I also want to thank you. GSA just announced this week that the top three bidders for the Bridge of the Americas Modernization Project have been selected. And as you know, my community has gone through a multi-year process around the modernization efforts. The vast majority of El Pasoans who participated in the process said, let's remove commercial traffic from the center of our city, let's move it to our other ports of entry that have capacity, and you've upheld that decision that had heavy input from CBP and the community. So it's great to see the progress, and I want to thank you for your support of that as well. There's a couple of issues I do want to raise with you here during my time, local issues. The first, and I had extensive conversations with Mr. Venturella about Camp East Montana, and many of the concerns that I had expressed to the private contractor have emerged in a GAO report. And it has been a very frustrating several months. I know we have a new contractor, for which I'm delighted, but so much of what I had sounded the alarm about really fell on deaf ears. And when I sound the alarm about issues that I'm seeing in my oversight visits, it's not to play gotcha. It's not to one-up anyone. It's to uphold the standards that I know we all agree should be upheld. And so I think it's really important that especially members who are sounding the alarm when there's a private contractor, that private contractor be held accountable by all of us. I'll give you a very quick example because I don't want to use too much of my time, but the medical as an example. And that medical contractor is still on site, by the way, at Camp East Montana. Just one glaring example. I spoke with a detainee, and I've spoken with dozens and dozens of detainees, but he expressed to me, he had been at Camp East Montana for weeks, and he expressed to me the pain that he had been living with his arm. And I asked him what happened. Well, his arm had been broken during an arrest in Minneapolis, and he had been complaining for weeks to the medical about the arm. He had a brace. He took off the brace. I could see like a letter S. His bone was so broken, and medical had only given him aspirin. And so these are the things that I'm sounding the alarm about that I will continue to share with you because I know we want to hold these contractors to federal standards. So I wanted to share that with you. When Acting ICE Director Venturella was in El Paso, we had a round table to talk about the three warehouses that were
2: Texas Democrat Veronica Escobar
12: by your predecessor in Socorro, Texas, which is in my district. Whoever preceded you that chose those three warehouses chose the worst possible location. Mr. Venturella heard from the mayor and from the water district and from the emergency services district. Socorro is actually a very small municipality, and they struggle with water, wastewater, pump stations. Their emergency services district only budgets for their population. And Mr. Venturella heard from our folks. The emergency services district chief told him, I'm going to have to double my staffing if you all proceed to put human beings instead of pecans, because those warehouses were slated for pecan storage. I'm going to have to double my personnel. I'm going to struggle with that. I'm going to have to buy another fire truck. The water district shared with Mr. Venturella just how challenging it has been to get water and wastewater to existing residents. And I'm not going to go into excruciating detail, but I want to flag for you, whoever made the decision to buy those warehouses, which I know was before your time, picked the worst possible place with the least amount of infrastructure, and it truly is not feasible to convert those warehouses into spaces that will hold human beings, whether for training or staffing or detention. So I feel very obligated to share with you to sound this alarm that it would take years to prepare those facilities, but it would also take probably multiple millions of dollars on top of the overpayment to purchase those warehouses. So, I'd ask for you to please take a closer look. Now that Mr. Venturella has been there, hopefully he has a more kind of on-the-ground perspective about that.
1: We are evaluating all 11 that was purchased. There's some that just, quite frankly, probably won't work. I believe there's at least one in that area that probably just won't work. we do have issues with detention centers. There's just not enough bed space. So there are some that we're trying to make work, but there was some due diligence that maybe wasn't actually checked off. And so, man, what you're saying is not wrong. We're going through and reevaluating every one of them to be the best possible outcome, for our mission inside of DHS.
12: Thank you, Mr. Secretary. Something else I wanted to flag for you, and this was in the GAO report about the use of WexMAC, the procurement tool for DOD that has been used for some of the private companies that have been hired for the private detention. WexMAC was used.
1: We're not using it anymore. Just
12: like, oh, great. Yes. Okay, that's fantastic. Thank you. That is fantastic news. Okay, let me move on to a couple of other points before I run out of time. The ranking member mentioned sensitive spots along the border where we previously thought the wall would not be constructed. And I want to flag for you two that are of particular importance to my district. One is Mount Cristo Rey, which is actually in my neighboring colleague's district, Representative Gabe Vasquez, property owned by the Catholic Church. The decision to take the diocese to court to acquire some of that land has really caused incredible distress in the community. So I wanted to flag that for you maybe for a future conversation. The other area, and this is way outside of my district, but a place near and dear to my heart and to my constituents' heart, Big Bend. And Big Bend, we have seen really a coalition of law enforcement, private property owners, ranchers, nature lovers come together to want to preserve and protect Big Bend.
1: Big Bend, we only have like 2 miles now that we're going to put a physical barrier in. The rest of it will be smart fence, so there won't be a constant barrier across there. We're having to do it in the high traffic areas. We do study the high traffic areas, and so we've got that problem resolved. As far as the site that which you're discussing, we have already worked on this. We have a gate that's going to be available for those that are trying to come in from Mexico side to be able to make the pillage to the site. The site itself will not be disrupted where the wall is going to be at. It's, I forget how far off, but it's quite a ways off from where the wall is actually being constructed. I don't have the exact footage, but it's not close. I mean, you're going to be able to see it, but it's not going to be close. But we're working with that sensitive area the best we can, but we can't leave it open because it is a high traffic area. It is a visited site. So we do have to control the flow coming in and out. So there's not criminal activity taking place at the same time, but we have,
2: Homeland Security Secretary Mark Wayne Mullen.
1: We've worked closely with the senators in the area. We have been out there, visited the site, and it was one of the first areas that we had to work through other than Big Bend to come up with a second solution for it.
12: Thank you.
1: It's not perfect, but it is manageable.
12: I would like to connect with your team just to get more specific.
1: Absolutely.
12: If you don't mind.
1: Absolutely. Reach out to us.
12: I know I'm way over time. I have other questions, but we will follow up. Thank you, Mr. Secretary. Thank you, Mr. Chairman.
11: Yes, ma'am. Gentleman from Arizona, Mr. Siskamani, the floor is yours for 8 minutes.
13: Thank you, Mr. Chairman, and thank you, Secretary, for being here. Both you and Deputy Secretary.
1: I haven't seen you in the workout for a while.
13: I was hoping you weren't going to bring that up today.
1: It shows, too, by the way.
13: It did show. Okay. I will take that as a compliment. This is
11: Mr. Siskamani, you now have 16 minutes to pick up.
13: Yes. I will happily take those 16 minutes and go home and cry afterwards. But thank you, Mr. Secretary, for being here, and thank you for the workouts that I've apparently been skipping. I'm very proud to support the men and women that serve along with you in this important department and all that you do and to keep our country safe, and especially during such a difficult time that the mess that we inherited, that you inherited, in terms of the open border of the previous administration, only to come in and shortly after that face a shutdown, the longest shutdown in U.S. history, first of the entire government and then, of course, of just your department alone, and then just specific areas of your department. It seemed like the battle wasn't going to end. So I do want to commend you for that. I want to also the members of this committee and the entire House that kept voting to fund the department as we should have. And unfortunately, not everybody did. But I'm happy that we've gotten through that, and we hope never to have to do that again. You have a very important mission. As a representative of a border district in southern Arizona, the work of your department is deeply personal to me and a priority to my office. We'd love to host you in Arizona sometime soon. And there's some gyms there that I think you may enjoy there as well. But I want to start out with one question. It's going to be more of a broader one. I want to go then a little more into specifics of Arizona. But the first one that really kept me up at night for 2 years and still does to a great extent is the children that were lost throughout this entire 4-year open border policy of the Biden administration. What can you give me an update on that? Where are we on the numbers? What have we found? Just give me some information on that.
14: This is probably one of the most disgusting and disturbing things that we've dealt with. I dealt with some trafficking, child trafficking when I first got into Congress in 2013. And I actually stepped away from it because at some point it just starts wearing on you and it's time to just kind of pass the baton because you get really jaded over it. When we stepped in here, we had 450,000 kids missing. 450,000 kids that were given to sponsors that weren't vetted. No home checks. No one was going by to see if they're where they're supposed to be. Not even knowing if they're in their same state. Not even to see if the sponsor was who they were at all. We've recovered 147,000, and all of them didn't have to be recovered. I'm not saying all of them had recovered. Some of them were where they were supposed to be. They were with a family member, and they were appeared to be doing okay. But we've had some horrific cases. There's one that's kind of been out in the media a little bit where there's a ring of several adults that were keeping kids in an underground bunker in a dungeon. And the most horrific things that I pray to God that you guys don't have to see because it permanently changes you. The stuff that these adults put kids as young as 2 to as old as 12 through, you can't make a horror story that bad. We've had some young ladies that we have rescued that reports, and these aren't young ladies, these are girls, being raped 600 to 700 times, being locked in a hotel room and having to service 15 to 20 men. These are girls. And I hate to use the word service, but I don't know what other you can use. They were being raped 15 to 20 times a day, day after day after day. After day after day. They didn't get holidays off. They didn't get nights off. They didn't work 8 to 5. They didn't work, Monday through Friday. They were locked in the room and highly drugged and one male at a time, disgusting individuals coming in and raping these individuals. It is our mission. We've stood up and standing up even a bigger task force within DHS to go and find all 450,000 kids. It is my biggest passion that I have. Let me explain this too. What's, almost used a bad word there. What frustrates me the most is that this was preventable. And no one can argue that. This was 100% preventable. And we have perpetrators that are doing the most horrific things to kids. And as a father to 6, and 3 beautiful girls, when you see this, there's evil in the world. There's evil in the world. And we fed it. The Biden administration fed it for 4 years and took the innocent that's in my little girl's eyes, the innocence that's in our kids' eyes that we pray to God never has to deal with this, that innocence is permanently stolen. And we're trying to just restore some type of comfort to these young girls. But let me explain to you, young boys too. Unfortunately, we're seeing a rise of young boys being trafficked. And it just disturbs you.
13: Well, I go back to my point. Clearly, you're passionate about this, and I understand why. I'm dad of 6 as well, 3 boys, 3 girls, so I know exactly where you're coming from on that. And I can only imagine what you've actually seen. You cannot see that. And obviously, the biggest victims here are those kids and those little girls and even older girls being trafficked and being
14: our punishments for these individuals isn't enough.
13: I want to keep talking about that and what the punishment will be and has been for those people. And there's
2: Arizona Republican Juan Ciscomani testifying here. Homeland Security Secretary Mark Wayne Mullen.
13: A lot more to discuss there. And you're right. It was completely preventable. And for 4 years, we screamed off the top of our lungs about this, and this was the leading issue to fight against, and still is. So thank you for your passion on that. I have a follow-up question here real quick on the DeConcini Port of Entry, which is in Arizona in the Nogales area. This is a highly trafficked port of entry where I want to thank you and the Commissioner Frost for your response to my letter earlier this year and your commitment to working with GSA to prioritize this. If you have any idea of a timeline, I would love to hear that. And as I close in my last 30 seconds here, and we can talk about this timeline, and if I can just get a written response from you guys and what we're looking at, let me just close with this in my last 30 seconds. I'm a naturalized citizen. This year actually marks my 20th anniversary as a U.S. citizen. I became a citizen in 2006. So I know the process well firsthand. I know that because I became I was elected to Congress 16 years after becoming a citizen of this nation. No other country in the world would ever give me that opportunity. No other country in the world would ever give any of us that opportunity. And it's great to hear some of the perspectives of foreigners coming into the World Cup and seeing what we're all about. They especially get excited about the free refills, which is, I think it excites a lot of people here. But the American dream is alive. It's alive because it's been kept alive, first of all, for our veterans, but also for the men and women that keep us safe. And the process to immigrate, the process to become a citizen in USCIS and what they go through, it's an overload of work. I know it well, again, because we went through the process. So while becoming a citizen is an incredible privilege and it should never be taken for granted, I valued every time and whatever work my parents and myself had to do to become citizens, we'll do it 10 times over to do it again because this is the best nation in the world and I'd rather be here than anywhere else. So in terms of efficiency, can you talk a little bit about, as you close, what your agency needs from this subcommittee in order to make the improvements necessary for the process of people immigrating here legally and becoming citizens?
14: We are improving the bureaucracy and the redundancy in the system, but there is, as you said, there is a way to become legal. If you choose not to do that, you're making a conscious decision, and I can't help you on that situation. If you don't want to become a legal citizen, there's a way to be in this country legally, but you have to follow the laws that Congress passed and that we enforce. I don't pick and choose, I enforce. But there is a right way to stay in this country, and there's a right way to become a citizen in this country, and you can't go around that. There is more that we need. We've been working for immigration reform in this body. Really, the last time it was done, it was in 1959. Why was the last time it was done in 1959? Because we make politics out of it. It's the right, it's the left. It's the Democrats, Republicans. One party is in charge, and the other party doesn't want to help, and the other party's in charge, the other party doesn't want to help, and there's no common ground, but yet we always talk about them. I'm out of that game now. I just simply enforce it. But then we start playing games with which laws you want me to enforce and which laws you don't want me to enforce. If you don't want me to enforce the laws, then pass a law to say that that law can't be enforced. That's fine. Until then, I'm going to enforce the laws.
13: Thank you, sir. And see you in Arizona soon.
14: Yes, we will make that. We'll make that happen. We'll put it on the list.
13: Thank you, sir.
14: Thank you.
13: Mr. Chairman, on your back.
11: Thank you. We're going to have a committee remedial timekeeping class next week sometime for certain members of the committee.
14: So it's called a gavel.
11: Well, actually, that's interesting talk coming from a guy from the Senate who hasn't done an appropriations bill since Christ was a corporal.
14: I had that one coming, sir.
11: Madam Ranking Member, the floor is yours.
15: We'll pay no attention to the remediation session, Mr. Chairman. I do appreciate, Mr. Secretary, your concern about the lost children. But I also want to remind people that let's not forget what was a Trump administration policy initiated by Stephen Miller, which was to let us separate children from their families at the border, because this would be a way to curtail or to stop immigration.
2: Full appropriations, Ranking Member Rosa DeLauro.
15: Separating children from their families, how to hurt them the most. I asked and had a phone conversation with Secretary Azar at the time. I know I was in my living room with my 2-year-old grandson on my lap trying to have this conversation. And I asked him if there was a way in which he had a list of how you could reunite children with their families. And he assured me that we did. You know, when you take your clothes to the cleaners, they give you a tag and you then go back and you retrieve your clothes. When you get luggage, you go and get your luggage is returned.
14: Well, quite I wish frankly, the Biden administration would have done that.
15: Let me just say this to you, sir. Again, it is my time. 3,900 children were separated from their families.
14: 450,000 kids were lost during the Biden administration.
15: Secretary,
14: you didn't say a word
15: Mr.
14: about
15: Secretary,
14: it.
15: Mr. Secretary, do not interrupt.
14: Don't you point your finger at me. Don't
15: I
14: be a hypocrite.
15: I will point my finger at you.
14: Don't you be a hypocrite then. Then you be as frustrated, and you should be as upset about the 450,000 kids that were lost. You didn't say a word about it. For 4 years, you never said a word.
16: Mr. Secretary.
15: Could you put him in his place for
16: don't yell at me.
14: You should
16: I'm
14: be put in your place.
16: Mr. Secretary. If you would like 4 minutes for a closing statement when everybody's done, I'll give you that. But while members are on their 8 minutes, I need them to have their 8 minutes.
15: I started my comments.
14: I appreciate that. My issue is that they say this for sound bites, and I'm not going to let them say something.
15: What did you
14: like
15: do just
14: true.
15: Recently for sound bites? I sympathize with the 400.
16: We are going to have something resembling order here. The time is the ranking members. If you would like to respond later on, there are methods to do that, but it's not a who can talk louder into the mic.
14: It's not.
16: So, you are recognized.
15: Thank you very much.
14: I will not let her sit there and lie and accuse something this ridiculous.
16: Well, this is the legislative branch, and it's my hearing, and so I'm going to try to some extent to control it moderately.
15: And do not accuse me of lying. Do not.
14: Then don't.
15: I do not. I appreciate, and I said to you at the outset, there is concern for children across the board. We care deeply about what's happening to children. And I went to the border and I watched children in those fenced-in places years ago and what was happening to them. So I have a long history, Mr. Secretary, in this area. 3,900 kids were separated. Secretary Azar told me he had a way to reunite them. Many of them were not reunited till today. And I don't want you to answer this now. Please get back to us and tell us what you are doing with regard to the settlement in terms of this issue, which is out there, which your department needs to come close to. I'll make a statement to you again. But this is fact from the bill, Mr. Chairman. The bill that the Republicans have proposed for funding the Department of Homeland Security cuts cybersecurity budget by more than $250 million. It cuts the TSA by nearly $350 million. And the Trump administration is openly advocating for privatizing TSA while trying to eliminate their collective bargaining rights. We all know what happened earlier this year. TSA workers endured the longest government shutdown in history. There was a lot of discussion and talk invoked about the long lines and the use of leverage to force through a Homeland Security bill without any reforms to what were critical ICE and CBP reforms that were necessary, that the American people wanted and were clamoring for. They didn't want to continue to see masked marauders on their streets harassing people. Congress eventually passed my legislation that paid TSA workers, funded FEMA, CISA, Secret Service, and the Coast Guard.
2: Full appropriations ranking member Rosa DeLauro.
15: And today, and it took you 79 days on the Republican side to make that decision to pay these people instead of just talking about paying this. The administration continues to attempt to walk away from the collective bargaining agreement with TSA workers, something that the federal courts have now twice said is illegal. Indeed, your testimony frames the attempt to force over 200 smaller airports in this country into a new security structure as a setting. And quote, the TSA, this is in the testimony, the TSA is on the path to privatization. My question on this issue is, given all that the transportation security office did for us during a Republican shutdown, how can it be that the department's position is that TSA workers should not be granted the same basic labor protections as federal enforcement officers? How can it be that your priority is to have them work for the lowest bidder, where the wages and the benefits of these workers will unquestionably be lower?
14: Well, actually, it was the Democrats that voted every time to shut them down. Republicans voted every time to open them up.
15: Pass, so just give me
14: we didn't shut them down. You shut them down.
15: Answer my question.
14: I did.
15: What are you doing? Why are you moving?
14: And I answered your question. You were the one that shut them down. The Democrats shut down. How many times did you vote to shut them down?
15: Why? You know, these people come to us to get funding for their for the work that they do. And we are
14: I'm factually correct. You voted to shut them down. Republicans voted to open them over and over and over again. Your vote clearly stated that you voted to shut us down. It wasn't until it became popular. And then, by the way, ICE agents came there and helped bring the lines down. The same people that you also kept shut down for 150 days. I'm answering the question.
15: No, you didn't.
11: I thought you said you answered it. The floor is hers.
15: My dear.
11: Actually, I gave it to her. You know, there is a chairman of a committee. That's me. I gave it back to her. She's got it.
15: Something about who these folks are. And everybody
11: on this panel. You have another question, Madam Ranking Member?
15: Well, yeah, no, I do. But I didn't get an answer to a question.
11: So the record will so reflect.
15: Thank
11: you. Please ask your next
15: question. Okay, and I will. This has to do with FEMA. Simple question. And I want to start where I left off with Secretary Noem last year. FEMA. Simple yes or no. Do you support eliminating FEMA? Do you support eliminating FEMA?
14: There's portions of FEMA that need to be back to state.
15: Do you support eliminating FEMA?
14: There's no yes or no question on that. There's portions that need to go back to the state.
15: Do you support eliminating FEMA?
11: The record will reflect the response.
15: Is
11: the record will reflect the response.

0: administration prematurely, unlawfully, ended FEMA's BRIC program. He intentionally halted roughly 2,000 active infrastructure and disaster mitigation projects across the country, including one in downtown New Haven, Connecticut. A coalition of 22 states in D.C. sued FEMA. A federal judge ruled in favor of the states in December, mandated that FEMA restore the over $3.6 billion and canceled funding. At the beginning of March, the judge had to order FEMA to comply with that ruling. 3 months ago, the day after you took over as secretary, FEMA formally announced a, quote, new and improved BRIC program. Yet, almost all of these communities are still waiting for their BRIC funding to be restored. Tell me, Mr. Secretary, when can communities with halted projects expect to receive their BRIC funding?
1: We actually restarted that when I first came in, and we did 24 or 25 of them. So
0: you've done 24 of the 25
1: yes,
0: of the
1: ma'am.
0: 2,000.
2: I mean, let me clarify that. So
0: please.
2: 2024 and 2025, yeah. They sent out the notice of notifications so everybody can now submit, and those projects that were already submitted for those times period will
0: how
2: be
0: how many projects are there?
2: We can get you the details.
0: Please, there were 2,000 that we started
2: and
0: with. Were
2: the secretary also provided direction for 2026 to get the NOFOs out on that, and that'll come out sometime in September. The secretary has done more to get that.
0: I do not need your. You do not need to.
2: I just want to make sure you're clear.
0: Please.
2: Okay.
0: Spare us. You know, just give me the facts. Just give me the numbers.
2: Thank
0: Let
2: you.
0: Me just conclude, Mr. Chairman, and thank you. I would like to work in an open and transparent way, because that BRIC funding for New Haven, Connecticut, which I probably will not get because I'm in a blue state, that the BRIC funding for New Haven, Connecticut is important, which is why we support the programs, bipartisan support for the BRIC program. So please, let's get the NOFOs out as quickly as possible and get the money to the communities that need them. My final comment to you is I'd just like to go back a second. We need to go back to the issue of deaths in custody. It doesn't do anyone good to deflect, talk about what's happening in a criminal system in Illinois or in Oklahoma. What we need, because 54 deaths are 54, in what is civil detention, we need a plan to address the fact that 54 people in your department they were in civil detention. It's not criminal detention. Are dead. They should not be. We need to hear from you. I don't need an answer now. There is no time. I've taken an enormous amount of time. Get us a policy, a plan, in a timely fashion that says how are we going to deal with these issues. I yield back, and I thank you, Mr.
3: Thank you to the ranking member, the gentlelady from Iowa. The floor is yours for 8 minutes.
4: Thank you, Mr. Chairman. Mr. Secretary, it's nice to see you. Thank you so much for coming to testify today and for always taking my phone call. You know, as I've had questions dealing with many of the challenges faced with your shutdown from back home, that I continued again to support keeping you guys open so you could operate. You are always willing to take my phone call, so I thank you for that and for your openness with me as we were working through that. I also, as a fellow parent to teenage boys, appreciate your passion around kids.
1: Yes, someone said appreciate you taking the phone call. I take everybody's phone call. There isn't a Republican or a Democrat that hasn't called me that I haven't called back.
4: Yeah.
1: Not one. And I'm very transparent in that, regardless of what somebody over here just whispered, because she's never called me.
4: Yeah. Well, I appreciate it, and I appreciate your openness to working with all of us to make sure that the good people at your agency are getting paid and can continue their mission of keeping our country safe, because at the end of the day, that is what we all care about on this committee, and this committee works tirelessly to make sure that you do have the resources that you need to rescue those kids, make sure that you're interdicting the drugs that are coming in from narco terrorists. And I want to talk a little bit about that. I'm going to start with that, actually, because I think that the Coast Guard is a shining example.
5: Iowa Republican Ashley Hinson testifying here, Homeland Security Secretary Mark Wayne Mullen.
4: Of what DHS does best in making sure that these narco terrorists are on alert. They should be afraid. And you have interdicted through Operation Pacific Viper, I think it just was announced, milestone accomplishment last week, 225,000 pounds of cocaine seized. I mean, that's incredible. And that's drugs that did not make their way onto our streets that are not killing Americans every single day. So I'd be interested in your thoughts of what you've done there to really escalate that operation. What do you see on the horizon there? That threat is not going away.

0: Thanks to the Coast Guard families who are keeping our families safe. But I'd be interested in your thoughts there.
1: Just yesterday, I was actually in a classified setting with the Coast Guard on our plans to continue that operation. But it's a joint effort with DOW, with Coast Guard, with CBP, with ICE, because it's a ring. The drugs doesn't just get to our shores and then dissipate. There's a ring that goes into our cities, into our towns, into our states and our communities, and then the cash flows back in and back out. So the drugs come in on our shores different ways, and all the cash is going out, a lot of times over land, a lot of times in air. We're seeing more and more counter-U.S. So we've got to combat it all together. This administration, through the direction of President Trump, has done more to combat our war against drugs than any president in our lifetime. And he's made it a task that he understands that we've lost more individuals in fentanyl overdoses than we have in the entire Vietnam War in 1 year. Not during 1 year in the Vietnam War, a year from fentanyl overdoses inside the U.S. And just the other day, we took enough fentanyl off our northern border from CBP that it could kill 17 million Americans.
0: And I think people frequently forget about the northern border. We focus so much on the southern border and the Caribbean and these drugs coming in.
1: But that's a direct relationship because of our Coast Guards doing their job in our waters of the U.S. Mm-hmm. And it's pushing it. And then we have CBP doing their job on our southern border. It's starting to push cartels to operate in our northern border. So last week, the minister that is my partner in Canada met here in Washington D.C. We talked about the challenges. They haven't dealt with the cartels like we have in our southern border. They're anxiously working with us and wanting to know our lessons that we've learned because they don't want it to get a foothold in their country. So because of President Trump, we are fighting it on air. We're fighting it in water. We're fighting on land. We're fighting on the northern border and southern border. And I'm not going to say we can eradicate it, but we're making a huge difference in this war on drugs. And every time we interdict these drugs, regardless of what agency underneath DHS does it, we're saving lives.
0: You talk about kind of the cross-agency work that's happening here. How many of these rings on the back end? So the drugs get in, they go out through these rings. Are these run by, obviously, the cartels, but how many of the people participating in them are illegals here in the United States?
1: Well, the biggest majority of them, the percentage of them would be hard to say, but the biggest majority of them are illegals that are here. Now, there's usually, when it comes to the money laundering of it, that's more of a white-collar crime. More of those individuals are citizens inside the United States. But when you start talking about the trafficking, you start talking about the drug houses, the stash houses, the cash flow, the weapons flow. Overwhelmingly, the majority of those are illegals.
0: The criminal enterprise.
1: And most time, they're forced to do it.
0: Right.
1: It's not that they're working off a debt for the cartels.
0: Right. And you talk about the atrocities happening to those kids, too.
1: Yes.
0: Many of them are victims of that human trafficking.
1: And elderly.
0: Those same organizations,
1: yes.
0: Obviously.
1: And elderlies are being probably exploited now more than we've ever seen it. Because naturally law enforcement isn't alarmed when they see an elderly gentleman or elderly woman that is driving. A lot of times they're forced to try paying the debt off of their kids.
0: Mm-hmm. Okay. That's, well, very concerning. And obviously we need to do whatever we can to stamp that out. You mentioned fentanyl, and I want to go now to one of the biggest sources of fentanyl, which is obviously the CCP in China. They're funneling it in through Mexico. I'm trying to get it in through all of these methods. We know they're not going to ever try to stop undermining our domestic and our international security and spending billions of dollars on research and development intertwined directly with their military, billions more trying to ship those products into the United States and dominate supply chains. Can you talk a little bit about what the department has seen as it relates to Chinese manufactured and owned equipment, especially maybe any inventory that might already have been bought by DHS? What precautionary measures you're taking to ensure that our agencies are protected on the cybersecurity front, data privacy, other threats that you may be having to?
1: Well, the data centers that we're pushing, we know China is working every single day, and they're even working harder to try getting into our systems. They've made that part of their future plans. They feel like that's important for them. That's where the private-public partnership is vitally important. That's where CISA is going to play a major role, because we can't expect Meta or Google to do it on their own. they're fighting they're fighting an army, truly an army from CBP, or from North Korea, or, militias from Russia, or Iran from the IRGC. We have to have an all-out frontal approach and be proactive. We can't be reactive in this. We have to be very proactive, and that partnership is something we're strengthening. But we also got to respect privacy too. There's a lot of privacy concerns when the government starts looking into cyber because of the sensitive material that is there. It's a fine line we're trying to work through. It's difficult. We're going to have to come to Congress for help on that because we're going to need clarification, I believe, with the new technologies coming out and the new way that they're entering into our systems, that we're going to need new clarity on how far CISA can go.
0: We'll certainly look forward to working with you and the agencies, relevant agencies on that. Want to talk a little bit to wrap up my time on CBP. Obviously, their role is not just keeping our borders safe, but it's also making sure we're interdicting bad things coming into our country, including counterfeit products and things that are going around our trade laws as well. I have a piece of legislation, the Protecting American Industry and Labor from International Trade Crimes Act. We call it PAILE. Just passed through judiciary unanimously just a few weeks ago, and this would help make sure there are additional resources to DOJ and CBP to make sure that they can actually hold these bad actors accountable. So I'd just be curious, like, what role CBP can continue to have in making sure we're eradicating transnational shipment and some of these other malign practices used by the CCP and other actors as well to try to undermine American jobs.
1: First of all, the best thing you guys did was give us continuous funding for 3 years because we can really set out missions and force ourselves to look at technology today, not just what we can spend in a fiscal year. So it really does help tremendously.
2: Q&A between Iowa Republican Ashley Hinson and Homeland Security Secretary Mark Wayne Mullen.
1: The thing that you guys can do is continue to work with us on updating the policy on what it is that you're wanting us to look at, meaning that if we're seeing a ring coming around, sometimes because we have trade agreements with these individuals, and they're, as you know, they have stuff that we're sanctioning from one country. They break it down into small parts, and then they assemble it in a different country. And when they assemble it, and then it comes in, we need to be able to go back farther in that. And there's only so far CBP can do because we can only enforce it when it hits our shores, not when it's outside. So there's some areas that Congress can really help us on saying that the percentage of it or all of it has to be built, has to be manufactured, not just assembled in those countries. That would be very helpful to us.
0: All right. Thank you, Mr. Secretary, for coming today. Mr. Chairman, I yield back.
3: To the gentleman from Washington State who was here from the beginning, the floor is yours for 8 minutes.
4: Thank you for your generosity, Mr. Chairman. Secretary Mullen, good to see you. Let me just follow up with what Ms. Hinson was saying. You do return even my calls and my texts. Sometimes it's late in the night, but I appreciate the response. I really do.
2: Washington State Republican Dan Newhouse.
4: By acknowledging some of the incredible work and, can I say, commitment by ICE to crack down and deport convicted illegal criminals. We had a case last month at ICE Seattle arrested a man that had a lengthy criminal history, including two felony convictions of raping a child, and it was awaiting deportation. And I just wanted to bring that up and say thank you. That's the efforts that are keeping our communities safe. First thing I want to talk about is the visa H-2A petitions. At the end of April 2026, USCIS reported a net backlog of all USCIS cases at 7.23 million cases. An increase of nearly 70% from the beginning of the administration before your time, with the expectation that additional vetting requirements may even further strain those processing times. Could you describe how DHS is allocating personnel and resources to address this backlog and ensure timely adjudication of applications?
1: Yeah, unfortunately, we're having to go back through and re-vet a lot of people that was given asylum or given visas underneath the previous administration because they didn't do any checks. So we're building systems in right now to be able to do that through an automated system. We're bringing up the first one in 30 days. That's going to be specifically for the backlog of DACA, which DACA doesn't give you status in the United States. It just is a term that Congress never ratified, but we put in place, but it still allows you to apply for a work visa, but it doesn't give you status. that we're going to deploy the first one in 30 days, and then we think we'll be able to get caught up in a very fast time. But we're having to build automated systems because it's just not possible for us to go through one by one. But because we're going through there and taking a deeper look at all this, we've been able to arrest over 1,900 known terrorists that were given status underneath the Biden administration inside the United States. Over 1,900. These aren't suspected terrorists. These aren't terrorist watch lists. These were terrorists that was just issued because there wasn't any really checks and balances put in place. And so it's real work that they're doing. But we are building a system to be faster at it. And the technology that we have, the private-public partnership we've been talking about a lot, is helping us get there.
4: Good, good. So on a related note, I appreciate the agency's follow-up to a question that I actually submitted. If you remember, Mr. Chairman, when Director Edlow testified regarding the adjudication and processing time specifically for H-2A petitions, the response indicated that there was no backlog for H-2A petitions, which, thank you, that's a welcome update. However,
1: it's a 15-day turnaround. Once it gets cleared, it's 15 days.
4: Well, once what I was going to ask, the response also indicated that the processing times in 2026 so far are notably longer compared to previous years. So just looking for your commitment that you'll continue to support the agency's efforts to expedite these petitions. As you know, timing is critical for agriculture. And will your budget ensure that sufficient resources are dedicated in order to carry out those responsibilities?
1: So I had a briefing on this 2 days ago.
4: Yeah.
1: Our turnaround on those visas are 2 days or 15 days, especially if they're known. A lot of these agriculture workers are known. They come back and forth. We see them every time. Yeah. We can repeat them. And the largest percentage of those are. We're also looking at the dairy issue.
4: Right.
1: Because it's not seasonal. So we think we got a path forward to fix that issue finally. We've asked Congress for clarification, but anytime you ask Congress for I'm not beating up on you guys. I sit there too. So I'm just saying anytime we ask Congress for anything to try to do with immigration, it gets just politicized. But we think underneath statute there's a way for us to move this and make it work. We're still going through it. We're still getting legal opinion on it. We don't want to do anything but I don't think you guys would really get upset if we did it, but I want to make sure we're legally able to do it. But as of 2 days ago, we're 15 days on turnaround on those. Once they're finally submitted correctly, we have a large percentage of them that are not entered correctly. And what I've asked CIS to do, USCIS, is to say, why can't we move this to a system that you can't submit the paperwork until it is filled out correctly? You know, if you do DocuSign or you do any of this stuff online, what you've got to go and accept, they won't let you move forward. The technology is there. We just have to adapt it and adapt it in a way to be able to make it interface friendly with the public, with the general public, to be able to make it more efficient. So we're doing a test program on this. We're actually trying to build an app. This is new this week. I briefed the president about it. This week, and the president loved the idea. We're also, because some of these visas that we work with these programs go through Commerce, Howard Lutnick and ourselves, our teams are working together to try. I don't know how long it'll take. It'll take a little bit to build it. That way, the misinformation won't be as prevalent, and we can get to it faster. Because everyone we delay affects our economy.
4: Yeah, absolutely.
1: And so we want the people trying to get here to do it. To do it the right way, to work, to actually be able to come to the country and work.
4: Appreciate that. Thank you. Let me turn the page to CISA for a second. It was already referenced the longest shutdown in history. When Director Anderson testified before this committee, I asked him about CISA's ability to identify, to mitigate, address the cyber threats from adversaries like Iran, like China, talking about critical infrastructure. Unsurprisingly, his answer was that CISA was limited in their capacity, and it was clear that a handicapped CISA meant higher risk of leaving our critical sectors, from our water systems to our hospitals, energy grids, you name it, dams, the agricultural sector. They're all vulnerable to cyber threats. So does the budget sufficiently provide personnel and resources that are going to be necessary to ensure that CIS is equipped, that they can tackle the potential cyber attacks from those adversaries that target those critical sectors of our economy?
1: I do believe, I mean, as the secretary, I say, no, we always need more money. Truth is, we actually have the resources we need. We need the people, and we need the expertise. I think we even have the ability underneath statute to do it. What's happened over the years, like any, you know, great government agency, it creates its own bureaucracy. You guys give us authority, then we write the rules. And the rules sometimes handicap ourselves. So we're looking, going back and looking at is what was the actual intent of Congress, and then how many layers of rules have we put on ourselves to say no? Because too often government agencies, they want, it's easy to say no. We're changing that way at DHS. We go to yes. Good. We lean to yes. That's our new policy. We're there to figure out how to make it happen, not to find the easy way out. And some of that is our own rulemaking. So I feel like right now, Congressman, we have the resources financially, and we have the authority, I believe. If that changes, I'll come back to you. But we don't have the personnel. And so we've got to get my director in place that we have, that the president's already already met with. We got to get him in place, get him down the road, put him in place, let him hire his people, and get it built. I'm truthfully, once he's in place, it's going to take me probably 12 months to build this back. It may be longer when he gets in there and lets me know, but I believe we can make significant strides in the first 3 months. But to actually be where we need to be, I feel it'll take a full year.
4: Well, let us help you wherever we can there.
1: Yes, thank you.
4: Appreciate you being here. Yep. Thank you, Mr. Chairman.
5: Thank you to the gentleman from Washington. I am now going to claim my 8 minutes for questioning and give 2 minutes of it to the gentleman from Indiana, who was very generous with his 8 minutes in letting the secretary respond to some earlier questions. So the floor is yours for 2 minutes, Mr. Shreve.
6: Thank you, Mr. Chairman, and you have earned your paycheck today. I appreciate your managing and protecting time for all members of this committee. Secretaries, I'm from Indianapolis. That's part of my district. We run some big events, much like we were talking about with the threat of drones, counter UAS on FIFA.
2: More from this hearing coming up.
7: AP News. I'm Ed Donahue. The Supreme Court issued two big immigration rulings. The AP's Sagar Magani has the story.
8: In the first, the High Court is clearing the way for the Trump administration to potentially renew a restrictive immigration policy once used to turn back migrants seeking asylum at the southern border. It's overturned a lower court ruling that blocked the practice of limiting the number of people who could seek asylum each day under both the Obama and first Trump administrations. The justices are also letting the Trump administration end temporary protected status for migrants fleeing violence and natural disasters in Haiti and Syria, exposing hundreds of thousands more people to potential deportation. Sagar Magani, Washington.
7: Jeff Popoli is an attorney who has been representing Haitian migrants.
9: The Supreme Court's decision means that many, many people are going to die violent, needless deaths. That's the bottom line. That's the thing that's kept me up nights for the past 8 months. That's the reason I've done this kind of work for 8 years now.
7: Also, the Supreme Court is siding with Bayer, the maker of Roundup Weed Killer, blocking thousands of lawsuits alleging it failed to warn users the product could cause cancer. The High Court also struck down a law in Hawaii requiring permission to carry guns in stores and hotels. The Federal Reserve's preferred inflation gauge rose to a new 3-year high last month. The government says the economy grew at a solid 2.1% pace in the first quarter. Prosecutors in New York say they'll drop a rape charge against Harvey Weinstein instead of trying the former movie mogul for a fourth time in the state. Weinstein's accuser says she could no longer endure testifying again. World leaders are reacting with offers and solidarity after two powerful earthquakes shook Venezuela, killing at least 164 people. This is AP News.
2: 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Back to the House Appropriations Subcommittee.
6: The Indy 500, we had the men's Final Four, we had the Pacers playoffs. Secretary Edgar, as a mayor, you realize that these threats to public safety arising from the evolution of drones, which are tools as well in the profession, are extraordinary. And DHS is in the lead at managing this threat and these tools. The fiscal year 27 House mark included dedicated counter UAS funding. And last year's NDAA authorized trained state and local law enforcement to detect, track, and mitigate, take down threatened drones. We can strengthen our ability to protect major events and critical infrastructure. And let's not lose sight of that, but only if local law enforcement has the training, the tools, and the coordination to work with federal. Mr. Secretary or Secretaries, give us a view into what the department is doing on this end to coordinate training with state and local law enforcement to manage the challenges that are upon us now that drones present.
1: So Congress is going to have to lean on this a little bit. Bringing down a drone for an enthusiast is easy now. We can do it. We do it every day. We do it. And when you got an enthusiast that flies a drone over FIFA, I think we brought over 60 drones to date. During F1, we brought down 8. During Augusta, we brought down 12. Those are enthusiasts. The issue that we have is the ones that have it on fiber. And so when they attach it to fiber and they're running in, the only way for us to be able to bring them down is be kinetic. And that is a whole nother area. You got to deal with FAA at that time. You got to deal with local authorities at that time because there's going to be a possible collateral damage. When people say, well, shoot a laser at it. No, that's fine, but a laser doesn't stop within the horizon to which the FAA will give us. So like, for instance, around FIFA, you have 3,000, vertical and you have 3 miles out. So we, around FanFest, we have 1,000 feet up, we have a mile out. It creates challenges for us to do it. And the only technology we have right now to be fully kinetic is with DOW. We're exploring that, but Congress is going to have to look at this as a whole. I don't know if you know this or not, which is going to be changed, but there wasn't one single NFL stadium last year during all the games that had US counter UAS on it. That was my wife running through. Everything else was silent, I promise. I was thought I'd be done by now. Yeah, I did too. But I do think Congress needs to take a hard look at this for us because we're going to have authorities beyond just what we
2: Homeland Security Secretary Mark Wayne Mullen answering question from Indiana Republican Jefferson Shreve.
1: We have, because this is a threat that's changing every single day, and I really could sit and use some help. We're meeting with the FBI yesterday. We had a great meeting with Kash Patel. Kash Patel already has a center that is training local law enforcement, and he doesn't have enough space. We have more people asking to get into the school than he has a space to do it. We are looking for ways to partner with him to be able to put DHS funding directly to that. And is it through FEMA grants? Is it through HSI? Is it through ICE? Is it through CVP? Yesterday, Troy and I started talking about sending up a joint task force with inside DHS because we have 22 components, and out of those 22 components, I have 8 that have their own counter UAS measures. And for example, out of the 11, football stadiums we have, I have CBP covering 5, FBI, covering 3, the Coast Guard is covering 1, and FBS or Coast Guard's covering 2, FBS is covering 1. I think my math is correct on that. And all of them have different measures. And so this is, Congressman, what you're bringing up is a true challenge, and that threat is changing every day. That without question, Congress is going to have to help us get the authority to do what we need to do on this.
6: I appreciate the extra time. This is an important issue and it's
1: very important.
6: Immediate challenge for both the department and this Congress.
10: Hey, can I just add one point? And this is for you, Mr. Carrier. When I was down at RGV, just to give you an idea of the scale at the border, same problem. Just from the beginning of this fiscal year till yesterday, they had 11,000 drones basically registered at the border. I mean, Secretary is talking about offensive, you know, drones being able to kind of do something against them. So that is something we definitely are looking at. But I mean, you just take the threat to the border, and we break up the drone process into the maritime, the border, special events, et cetera. And each one of those operating principles, we need to have a better strategy that's funded, and we have the authorities.
6: Thank you.
5: I will now recognize my colleague from Florida for one.
2: That was Troy Edgar, Deputy Homeland Security Secretary.
5: Of my questioning time, Mr. Rutherford, the floor is yours.
11: Thank you, Mr. Chairman. I want to make sure that the public understands. I want to affirm what the Secretary said earlier about the shutdown. It was Senate Democrats that shut down CBP, ICE, CISA, Coast Guard, and TSA. It was not the Republicans. The House passed it three times to fund them. So, but here's what I want to bring up. I want to highlight for you, Mr. Secretary, some language that is in FY27 appropriations. There's language in there about NIMS and standardizing the operational and reimbursement process. You know, NIMS, the National Incident Management System, and that reimbursement process was, you know, it goes all the way back to 2004 with the Homeland Security Presidential Directive 5 by George W. Washington, Bush. And the whole idea was to unify the response, mitigation, and prevention of disasters. And so there's language in there that there are ways to truly standardize the processes that right now are being done by 50 different states. They all report their different ways, and even agencies within states report their own ways. So I just want to highlight that for you because I want to work with you to make sure that we actually can bring down that $11 billion that is still outstanding in reimbursements, because most of these agencies, when they get their money back, they spent most of it on interest. And so we need to speed that process up, and there's a way to do that, and I'd love to talk to you about it. I yield back.
5: Thank you to my colleague for yielding back with 8 seconds left of my 8 minutes. I'm the only guy to yield back any positive minutes in this whole operation, and I'm damn proud of it.
2: That was Florida Republican John Rutherford, now Chairman Mark Amadei.
5: I should be. I am going to just very briefly, because, Mr. Secretary, your wife's calling. Everybody else got other stuff doing. I'm guessing that nobody said, oh, yeah, about 1210, 1215 ought to wrap it all up. But before you got here, I'm going to say that again. Before you got here, the DHS congressional relationship, as far as information sharing, to put it kindly, was terrible. I'm not editorial. I'm just saying not good. Very frustrated in terms of, I know there's going to be a better relationship because you've already taken steps to change that. And I want to publicly say thanks. You know, we said something through the stuff before you got here, but answers to legitimate questions, now that we have new leadership, shouldn't be a big deal. We said something to everybody who came before the committee while you were still in the Senate, said, we won't surprise you, don't surprise us. Pretty straightforward statement. I'm going to repeat it. For get-back questions that members have submitted, and I understand you guys have got a mission or whatever. It doesn't revolve around what happens in this room or someplace in your own neighborhood or that other sort of stuff. Please be responsive. You get to define what responsive is, but if it's like, hey, we're not going to get a response to your letter back to whatever, have somebody call up and say, here's where we're at, here's something other than, so I don't have people calling me saying they won't talk to me, because then the ball's in my court and I have to try to penetrate it in that. All past history stuff. So anyhow, just so we kind of get where everybody's coming from. There may be additional questions members provide in writing. We ask you to respond to those in a timely manner. I want to thank you for being here today. I know it probably wasn't tops on your list of things to do on a Thursday, but in total fairness, it probably wasn't tops on anybody's list. But it had to be done, so mandatory fun. Check that box for everybody for today. You have asked that your opening statement be included in the record. It will be. I will also say that if there are things that were said during this that you feel a need to respond to, please include that in what you submit for the record, and we'll submit that as we'll include that in part of the record too. And so I'm not going to commit the absolute sin of saying, does anybody have anything else? I am going to say that this subcommittee meeting of the Homeland Appropriations, the subcommittee, yeah, easy for you guys to say. Subcommittee meeting is adjourned.
12: Secretary, you should be ashamed of yourself. How dare you? You are the American Gestapo. You separate families. You terrorize communities. You are an absolute predator. You enable women to be assaulted by ICE officers. You enable children to be assaulted, to be sexually assaulted. You don't care about these people. You make your political statements like you do, but you don't. All you care about is representing Trump. And you don't care about the American people. You don't care about the humanity and the human rights of every single human being, including people who migrate to this great nation. You are disgusting. You should be ashamed of yourself.
2: Protester there ending this hearing with Homeland Security Secretary Mark Wayne Mullen. He was testifying before a House Appropriations Subcommittee on the department's priorities and budget. The ranking member, Henry Cuellar of Texas, the chair, Mark Amadei of Nevada. Now, on the House floor right now, members currently in recess as talks continue on a rule covering four bills. Republican leaders called off some votes yesterday after President Trump canceled a bill signing for an affordable housing bill, a bipartisan bill, until Congress passes the SAVE Act. That is the Republicans' federal voting reform bill, and that bill signing was canceled yesterday. Florida Congresswoman Ana Paulina Luna and other House Republicans have threatened to vote against all House rules until the Senate takes up the Save America Act. The rule that's under consideration right now includes 2027 Energy and State Department spending bills, veterans health care, and a measure banning the sales codes that can be used to track gun purchases. Again, the House in recess right now, but of course you can always watch the House live on C-SPAN and the Senate, of course, on C-SPAN too. They are also not in today. 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
15: 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On July 3rd and 4th, C-SPAN brings you live around-the-clock festivals and parades, along with conversations about America's past, present, and future, plus special coverage with historians and live calls from Americans sharing what the nation's 250th birthday means to them. Our coverage also includes the nation's largest July 4th parade in Philadelphia, the nation's largest July 4th fireworks display in Washington, D.C., the America 250 ball drop celebration in Times Square, New York City, the opening of the Theodore Roosevelt Presidential Library in Medora, North Dakota, celebrations at Mount Rushmore in South Dakota, SAIL 250 events in New York City, and coverage from the Great American State Fair along the National Mall in Washington, D.C. No television network will bring you more America 250 coverage than C-SPAN. After months of building toward this milestone, it all comes together the week of July 4th. Tune in across the C-SPAN networks. C-SPAN's America 250 coverage is made possible by these cable, satellite, and streaming companies.
2: Now, a press conference with House Freedom Caucus members. They urge the Senate to pass the voting reforms in the Save America Act. Here's South Carolina Republican Ralph Norman.
16: First of all, I want to thank all of you for coming. This is a very, very important time in the life of this country, and no bill is more important than the Save America Act. The president did the right thing yesterday by canceling the bill signing unless the SAVE Act is attached. I personally think we should not have any more legislation until the Senate comes back in session. And they're out for 2 weeks, ironically. So this bill is per the Constitution. This bill is common sense. I want to thank Chip Roy and Mike Lee for cranking this thing up. It was passed by the House in 2025. It was passed January 29th of this year, and we still don't have the SAVE Act being brought up. This group of congressmen know the importance of it, and I just want to thank each and every one of you for taking the time to stand up. And frankly, we ought to be doing this every week we're in session. What this bill does is pretty simple in that it establishes procedures for citizenship. You have to have documentary proof. It requires reasonable accommodations for those who are disabled. And folks, bottom line, we want Americans picking who represents us at every level. And now's the time to act. We call on the Senate to move on this. And you'll hear from the different speakers that will emphasize the importance of this. And I think if we can't do this, it's a failure of both Democrats and Republicans. Speaking first is the original author, Congressman Chip Roy.
17: Well, I want to thank Ralph. I want to thank my colleagues here, members of the House Freedom Caucus, great patriots that I'm proud to serve with. 2 years ago, when I worked to draft this legislation, I worked intently with a number of folks who are currently in the administration in the White House. I worked with Senator Mike Lee, worked with my colleagues here, Cleta Mitchell, one of the most highly respected election lawyers in the nation. And we drafted a simple bill, and it's not complicated. The American people understand it, and that's why it's so important. Only American citizens should vote in American elections. Voter ID should apply in federal elections. The Constitution is clear that we have authority to address this matter, both from the standpoint of handling immigration and dealing with the rules involving our own elections. This is something that the American people want us to do. Very clearly, this is something that the President of the United States wants to see accomplished by virtue of his actions yesterday with respect to the housing bill, but also in his messaging, he's been very clear about this. The only question before us right now is whether the Senate will put America first or continue to put the Senate first. That's what the question is. We're trying to say that the Senate needs to move forward and to force this through using all of the tools at their disposal and to stop hiding behind fake thresholds that the Senate itself has put in place. There is no constitutional requirement for 60 votes. Now, look, I want to pause for a second. I'm a former creature of the Senate, chief of staff to Ted Cruz. I was a lawyer on the Senate Judiciary Committee. I understand the Senate better than, frankly, most. The fact is, we have procedures for the Senate to be the cooling saucer, and no one here is suggesting we shouldn't have that. No one is saying that the Senate shouldn't be able to have rules to be able to be the historic cooling saucer that it's been. But for senators to blindly ignore the history of the Senate in being able to pass the Civil Rights Act, for example, in the 1960s, after 3 months of sitting on the floor of the House, forcing people to go through the actual work of filibustering on the floor of the Senate, through the rules and the procedures, going through two speech rule and so forth, to then burn their time and then force the question to a 51 vote threshold, that's the Senate working. Today they're hiding. And we want them to come forward and to own this issue that we believe is paramount to the future of this nation. The Republic is hanging in the balance. Will this country be governed and will the decisions be made by American citizens whose forefathers fought, bled, and died for this country? Or will it be made by people who have come here and invaded our country illegally and are trying to take this country over? There are numerous other topics I could get into. We're here to talk about the Save America Act. This group is committed to getting it done. This group is the one, we're the ones willing to stand up and take the arrows for saying that we're not going to move legislation, that we're going to stand up and say no, that we're going to stand up and try to force the Senate to act. That's one of the reasons why you've seen some things slow down this week. You're seeing rules now not moving forward because we are committed to achieving the objective the American people want us to do, which is deliver. One final point. This president is set apart because he delivers. This president wants to stand up and achieve something for the American people, not just put something up for campaign purposes. That's the difference. We're here to try to win. And that's why I'm proud to affiliate with this group. And now I'll recognize the gentlelady from Tennessee, Dina Harshbarger.
18: Thank you, Chip. And I appreciate the ability to be here today. There's a lot going on in the House, nothing going on in the Senate. But the integrity of American elections on the line, ladies and gentlemen, and the Senate's doing nothing about it. Nothing. They left for a 2-week recess because it's too hard. And right now, legal American citizens do not control their own destiny. We all know where this road leads. We saw it happen 2 weeks ago or 2 days ago in New York. We've seen it happen in California. The radical far left anti-American socialists are taking over the Democratic Party, and they can't do anything about it. If we do not secure our elections, that is the direction the whole country will take. The Save America Act, supported by an overwhelming majority of Americans. You know, we're elected to listen to the people we serve, and we're not doing that. We're just forcing the hand of the House and the Senate to do what is right. There's nothing controversial about election integrity. The fact that we're even having the debate is beyond comprehension. Democrats don't want election integrity because it'll help them politically. It's incumbent upon us as Republicans to do the right thing for the sake of America's future. And I want to speak directly to every senator blocking the Save America Act. I don't care about your political future, and I don't care about your fundraising schedule. You took an oath to the American people, not to yourself. Legal American citizens are losing control of their own country. And they are letting it happen. So grow a set, Senate. Do what the House has already done and what the American people expect from us. And pass the Save America Act. And with that, it is my honor to pass it on to Representative Mary Miller, who is a good conservative patriot.
19: Thank you. Thank you all for being here. And thank you to my dear friend, Ralph Norman, for organizing.
2: Speaking before Representative Miller, Tennessee Republican Dina Harshbarger, and then before her, Texas Republican Chip Roy, now Illinois Republican Mary Miller.
19: Conference. Joe Biden and Kamala Harris opened our borders and allowed 20 million illegal aliens into our country. That's a fact. It's also a fact that non-citizens have been identified on voter rolls and they are voting in our elections. This is a threat to the foundation of our country, and we stand with President Trump in treating it with the seriousness that it deserves. My colleagues and I on the House administration did our job and passed this legislation. House Republicans did their job and passed this legislation. Now the ball is in the Senate's court. We must get this bill to President Trump's desk. Prove you're a citizen to vote and show a voter ID. For most Americans, this is common sense. Yet Democrats are treating proof of citizenship and voter ID as though they are threats to democracy. This is nonsense. I'm calling on Senate Majority Leader John Thune to use every tool available to get this legislation to President Trump's desk. Republican senators must stop hiding behind arcane Senate procedure. The American people are demanding action. They voted for secure borders, they voted for election integrity, and they voted to put the American citizen first. The time for excuses is over. The time for action is now. Pass the Save America Act. Let's secure the future of our republic. Thank you. And now I'd like to turn it over to Eli Crane.
20: Thank you guys for showing up here today. I want to say thank you to Ralph Norman for bringing us all together. I want to say thank you to Chip Roy for being the author of this act. I also want to thank the president for basically blowing this week up and doing the right thing. Unfortunately, that's the only thing that works in this town is political force, and President Trump showed it again yesterday. This is how important this issue is to him, but I think it's important to him because of how important it is to American citizens. It just blows my mind. This is an 80-20 issue. Democrats, independents, and Republican voters all think that this is common sense to have to show that you're a citizen. Show an ID if you're going to vote in our elections. This is one of our most sacred rights as American citizens to vote in our elections and choose who's going to represent us. It just boggles my mind. If you are a dictator around the world, if you run a nation state who is opposed to the United States and us having strong leadership, all you would have to do is slip 10, 20, 30, 40,000 people into this country and get them to vote in our elections, and you could easily flip a state, which could easily flip a presidential election. And don't think for a second that they won't or that those numbers are exaggerated. We saw between 10 or 15 million people come into the country under the Biden administration. 10 to 15 million people come into the country under the Biden administration. And most voters look at these issues like these are isolated issues, but they're not. This is all about one word and one word only, and it always has been and it always will be, and that is power. That is why Democrat elected officials here in Washington, D.C. are trying to oppose this, even though many of their own voters support it. And like I said, it's an 80-20 issue. You have to show ID to buy alcohol. You have to show ID if you want to get a rental car. But oh no, you couldn't possibly need to show ID to exercise your most critical right in this country, and that's to choose who our representation is, who our leaders are. So this group, the House Freedom Caucus, is calling on the Senate to do what the American people sent us here to do and do what we said we were going to do and make sure that American citizens and American citizens only vote in our elections. Quit hiding behind your arcane rules. We know you can get this done. We know there's precedent. My good friend Chip Roy talked about the precedents. Quit hiding behind these rules. Stay in Washington and do the work that the American people sent us here to do. And from the political side of this, why would the American people send us back as Republicans if we can't even execute the most basic, common sense legislation in protecting our American voting system? Why would they send us back? And Diana, she said it well. They're more concerned with their fundraising schedules, their lunches, their dinners, and hiding behind archaic rules. We have passed this bill multiple times in the House. We are calling on the Senate to do what needs to be done, do the hard work, and at the very least, put it up for a vote and let the American people see where you as elected representatives, you as senators, stand on this issue. This is so important. And I know there are many dangerous threats around the country, but the biggest threats to this country are right here within. And if we can't iron out some of these common sense, very important issues like making sure American citizens only vote in our elections, this country is gone. Thank you. And I want to turn it over to my good friend and colleague from Texas, Mr. Keith Self.
0: Thank you, Eli. Thank you, Chip, for authoring this bill. Just a couple of points. This is the most popular bill in America in a long time. This is the most important bill that this Congress could pass in decades. President Trump has now made it a signature bill to be passed by the U.S. Congress. I spent 25 years of my life in the Army uniform, multiple deployments plus 10 years stationed overseas, defending America against the very cultures that we have imported by the tens of millions in the recent past. I filed a bill today because we experience the impacts, the effects of a Senate that refuses to move every single day in this country. This is only one bill that they refuse to move. They won't do anything. I filed a bill today to repeal the 17th Amendment, to tear down the royalty known as the U.S. Senate in the United States of America today to return the authority to the state legislatures to determine their senators. This will rebalance the U.S. Constitution as it was designed. If the Senate refuses to act today, let's return the Constitution to the way it was originally designed and repeal the 17th Amendment. I yield now to the chairman of the House Freedom Caucus, from the gentleman from Maryland, Mr. Andy Harris.
2: Texas Republican Keith Self.
3: Thank you very much. I'll be very brief. The president did the right thing this week. The president knows that with the Biden 10 to 20 million people who crossed the border during the last administration, probably half of them are voting age. And if you listen carefully to what the Democrats, Socialists of America say, they want everybody to vote. But the American people don't agree. The American people, you can poll anywhere in this country. You can poll Democrats, Republicans, Independents, Blacks, Whites, Hispanics. Everybody agrees that American citizens should be the only ones voting in federal elections. That's all this does. And it says, oh, by the way, you should actually have to show a voter ID. Hugely popular with the American people. That's why the president backs it. That's why we back it. That's why the Senate has to do the right thing. I want to thank our policy director, Chip Roy, for dealing with this issue, for filing the bill, and for pointing out that the Senate, under its current rules, can pass this with 51 votes. They just have to debate it. And honestly, I and the American people would love to hear the argument that Chuck Schumer makes against voter ID, especially since he suggested it's possible. Let's hear the argument. Let Americans know exactly what the Senate, what the Democrats in the Senate are up to when they're opposing this bill. And I've been around long enough to know how this process works. You set up the straw man, you say, well, the current bill as it's structured can't get 51 votes. Okay, tweak it so it gets 51 votes. We know all the Republicans support citizens voting. We know they all support voter ID. Let that be the foundation. Let's build a bill that they can support. The bottom line is the Senate is too lazy to do America's business right now. And that's just plain wrong. America deserves better. That's why we stood up for this. That's why we're 1,000% behind the president in saying business has to stop in Washington, business as usual, until we deal with this issue. Thank you very much. And I bring up the representative from Florida, future governor, Byron Donalds.
21: Man, the Senate sucks. I'm just going to come out and say it. They suck. This is not hard. 80% of the American people want the Save America Act to pass. Not 80% of Republicans, 80% of the American people. And the only organization that refused to act is the United States Senate. Everybody else is saying, this is common sense. We should do common sense things. Let's make sure only Americans are voting in our elections. Makes sense, right? Let's protect the franchise of the American people. Let's make sure that people who are sent to Washington are being voted on by Americans. Who the American people choose is up to them, but we have a responsibility to secure that franchise and to secure that process for the American people. And what is happening in the U.S. Senate is laziness. And quite frankly, it's disgusting. What? The Senate Democrats don't want to have voter ID in America. Why? Because they want to maintain their power. Senate Republicans don't want to do the right thing and actually have a true filibuster on the floor and debate the matter on the floor because it would take them away from their precious meetings that they have to conduct. I'm sorry. They have a responsibility to open up the Senate floor and debate this issue in front of the American people. I agree with Chairman Harris 1,000%. I want to hear what Chuck Schumer has to say on the floor in full debate about why he opposes this measure. I want to hear what Elizabeth Warren has to say about why she would oppose this measure. I want her to tell the people of Massachusetts why she believes that the people of Massachusetts should not have to show a photo ID in order to vote in a federal election in the United States of America. Just the other day, President Obama opened up his presidential library in Chicago. You needed an ID to attend the event. So if you're going to show up for President Obama's library, you got to present a voter ID, a photo ID to gain access to that event. But to vote in our elections, you don't have to do that. That makes no sense. It's crazy and it's stupid. And so the United States Senate has a responsibility to open up that floor, use Senate procedure, actually have a debate. You have a filibustering debate. If Bernie Sanders wants to hold the floor of the U.S. Senate for 6 months, let him. Go ahead. Swap out the Depends. Get some body armor. Somebody slip you some whatever you need. Keep it going. Because it demonstrates the stupidity of your arguments.

0: would pass overwhelmingly in the House. The Democrats would all vote no. Why? Because they want open borders. It's that simple. It's been proven now twice in his first administration and now that his procedures secure this nation. The Democrats don't want to support that because they don't want to secure this nation. But if the Republicans in the Senate hide behind this arcane rule where they don't even go to the floor and debate these matters until they vote to end debate, like, this is ridiculous. Nobody else operates like this except the U.S. Senate. There is not one state in America that has a filibuster rule like what's up here on Capitol Hill. Not one. Go to any state, blue state, red state. Their Senate, it's an up or down vote. They debate the matter, they negotiate the matter, up or down vote, they move the package. It is only here where U.S. senators are too lazy to actually get in a room and truly negotiate. They rather go to their lunches behind closed doors and point fingers at the president because the president is doing his job that he was elected to do and swept the battleground states for, which is to make sure that this nation is secure for the future of the United States and its people. This is nuts. They need to come back. They need to pass this legislation. And with respect to colleagues who are saying, yeah, we're done doing business in the House until this gets passed. Hey, Senate, ball's in your court. Open it up. Do the right thing. Actually debate. Actually negotiate. Come to some compromise and let's see what you do. Because this has been happening over and over and over again. I got to tell you, House members, we're sick of it. We do a lot of work on this side of the Capitol, going through these packages, the men and women behind me, negotiating and stuff in good faith with leadership, sometimes with the other side of the aisle to come up with packages. We send it over to the Senate. And what do? They go to lunch. They don't work. They don't debate. They go to lunch. Maybe one or two of them will sit there and deliberate and come up with something and say, oh, well, this is the only way it's going to pass. In the cover of darkness, no transparency, they just send it back. It's sick. It's disgusting. I'm over it. I think everybody up here is over it as well. I want to turn the podium over to the gentle lady, the dean of the Colorado delegation, Congresswoman Boebert.
1: I think pretty much everything has been said, just not everybody said it yet. We are absolutely fed up with the Senate and their leadership and not taking up the Save America Act. Chip Roy introduced this years ago, has modified it. We have passed it twice out of the House, and now the Senate is recessing for 2 weeks. This is absolutely embarrassing. Now, if you want to make an excuse that it's America's 250, well, that should be more of an excuse for you to stay here and actually do the work, that you are one of few in America who have the honor to have this position, to legislate, to govern. This isn't a time for campaigns and firework-filled parties. This is a time to actually show the American people that we will do what we said we would do, that we can govern correctly, that we will govern as we campaign. Us in the House, we have to campaign all the time. We're up every 2 years. There's primaries going on. There's primaries that just finished. The Senate has 6 years to do those kind of activities. And what, they're at a crunch point now? Now they have to get out there and they can't actually legislate after they made excuses for how many years? The American people sent Republicans here with a majority, with a mandate to secure our borders, which President Trump has done a darn good job at doing, to secure our energy, to secure our economy, to secure our children's future, and to secure our elections. I've heard a lot of talk from our leadership that, okay, maybe we can compromise and have a grant program. Maybe we can, in the reconciliation bill, have a grant program that incentivizes states to opt in and we fund this real ID measure. And then we'll just take care of this because we'll have voter ID. That's not enough law that is created because the blue states won't opt into that. They will opt out if needed. And will not touch that grant money. If there is going to be a successful grant measure moving forward, then we need to go back to the days of Reagan, where he wanted the drinking age to be 21. And he said, okay, well, in THUD, in the transportation bill, we are not going to allow you to opt in and get grant funding for your highways and your transportation needs unless your state has a 21-year drinking age. So you have got to connect it to existing funds if that is the route you're going to go. Don't create a new grant program that only red states who are already operating in good faith and doing their best to secure elections are going to opt into. The blue

0: states say, well, you can keep your stinking grant money. We're going to keep the voter base that we imported in from the southern border. We spent four long, hard years doing it, and we're not going to give up the ability to have our own voter base with these illegal non-U.S. citizens in our elections. So I think that position is absolute nonsense. The Senate, of course, needs to take up this bill. As you heard our chairman, Andy Harris, say, we can negotiate on the actual bill. There has to be a baseline of American citizens and voter ID. Women aren't going to be disenfranchised because they're married and have a new name. That is nonsense. The Democrat and the legacy media talking point that women won't be able to vote is BS. I am a woman. I've gone through a name change process. I can still vote. I will still be able to vote. This is absolutely embarrassing that we have Republican leadership in the Senate and they're out for 2 weeks. This is not why I am here. That is not why anyone else is here. We didn't come here for long vacations. Even if you say you're working in your district, even if you are working in your district, we have a lot of work to do here. We have important bills that we have sent to the Senate. And sure, there are jokes where all the good bills are sent to the Senate to die, but we actually want them to be voted on and signed into law. We are here to legislate. Allow us to govern, allow us to secure our country and our elections. And now I turn it over to my friend Andrew Clyde from Georgia.
1: Thank you and good morning. My House Freedom colleagues and I were central in passing the Save America Act here in the House. And in fact, my good friend and our very own Chip Roy wrote the bill. And so, Ralph, thank you for organizing this today. We delivered results for our republic, a bill to secure our elections, which 80% of Americans support, including 69% of independents and the majority of rank-and-file Democrats. The Save America Act has sky-high approval ratings because it is just plain common sense. Despite the Democrats' manufactured outrage, the requirements in this bill are not controversial with the American people.
2: Georgia Republican Andrew Clyde, before him, Colorado Republican Lauren Boebert.
1: American citizens already show ID to rent a car, to board an airplane. In fact, every one of us had to show ID to fly here, to open a bank account, and even, as was already mentioned, to visit the Obama Presidential Library. You know, if our government requires photo ID in order to exercise your Second Amendment rights, then why is voter ID not required to exercise your voting rights? We hold these truths to be self-evident. The only reason the Democrat Party opposes photo ID and proof of U.S. citizenship to vote is because they want to cheat in our elections. That's it. The American people have watched for years as their hard-earned tax dollars were stolen by fraudsters across this country. They know that if their tax dollars can be defrauded so shamelessly, then so can their ballot. In 2024, the American people sent Republicans to Washington with an overwhelming mandate for real, meaningful action. No more talking points. No more hiding behind tradition or legislative procedure. They want us to fight to win. Every single day, the American people wake up and go to work. They show up. They do their jobs. They deliver results. We're here today demanding the United States Senate do the same thing. Show up. Do your job, deliver results for the American people. That means Senator Murkowski, Senator Tillis, Senator Collins, do your job, show up for the American people. Senator Thune, call the Senate back into session, do your job for the American people. Washington cannot and will not operate under business as usual while the Senate deprives President Trump of his agenda, the agenda that the American people elected him to accomplish. We cannot fail to protect America's most sacred civil responsibility, the right to vote. We're here today with a clear and simple message to the Senate. Enforce the talking filibuster, bring the Save America Act to the floor, and send it to President Trump's desk. The American people are waiting, they're watching, and they're counting on us. And they're counting on you, the Senate. Don't let them down. Pass the Save America Act right now. And with that, I turn it over to my friend and colleague, Josh Brickeen.
3: Thank you. Our founders were purposeful. And today the word archaic Senate rules have come up. That implies something of tradition that some people would rally around and say, well, that's conservative. Let's go off to tradition. But we are straining the gnat and eating the camel, because that tradition is unconstitutional. So for the times that you've heard it said,
2: Oklahoma Republican Josh Burkeen,
3: it's also unconstitutional. And let me give you a basis for that. If you read Federalist 73, Hamilton talks about that they did fear the excess of lawmaking, but they believed in the unique structure of the Constitution, that the veto pen of the president was what separated us. And that alone, they were willing, as they said in Federalist 73, they knew that they would sacrifice a few good bills, but they feared the bad bills more. What the United States Senate has been operating off of, and I want to be clear, as Representative Roy talked about, we're not even talking about getting rid of the filibuster. But to take it to the nth degree, if we were, the filibuster itself came in 1806, and it was an accident. You heard that right. It was an accident in 1806 where Vice President Burr said something to a group of senators. They then did something that left them without the ability to close debate by a removal of a previous question issue. That's how we ended up with the filibuster. And when you read Jefferson's writings, he was explicit of not having the tyranny of the few, that with the veto of what Federalist 73 talked about, they believed that a simple majority was a proactive way to make sure things got done in this country. Think about, if you're purposeful in the Constitution, name the places where it takes two-thirds. Constitutional amendments, treaty ratification. Do you notice they never intended for this? But let's not even go that far. Let's just go as far back as recent past where the talking filibuster was employed, as Mike Lee, Chip Roy are accurately talking about. I want people to understand that your senators are pushing back and say, we want to go on tradition. They are straining the gnat and eating the camel. It's unconstitutional what they're doing. And that's why you as a voter are frustrated when we get the majority, we're not able to execute on agendas. And whether it is through dealing with the talking filibuster, they determine the rules. That's what the Constitution says. The Senate determines their own rules. And whether it's that or whether it's through a bird rule discussion, they determine the rules, not the parliamentarian. These archaic hindrances are created to hide behind. They know it. 15% foreign-born population right now in this country. Highest it's ever been. We're an outlier among the world of those who look at democracy as we're a republic, but among even democracies, 46 out of 47 democracies in Europe require photo identification. President Trump is right. This matters. With that, I want to turn it over to Scott Perry.
4: Best spot for it, brother.
5: Morning, everybody. Look. Just going to call the balls and strikes here. The Senate stands in utter contempt, not of my colleagues here, not only of the institution, well, of my colleagues, but not only of my colleagues in the institution, but primarily of the American people. That's who they stand in contempt of. This is an issue, as has been explained over and over again, has bipartisan, strong, very strong bipartisan. It doesn't matter where you are on the political spectrum, by and large, if you're an American, you agree with this in overwhelming percentages. And for the Senate to just get up and walk out, remember, it only takes one vote to object. Only takes one. And, you know, I don't want to pick on my own team here, but the American people sent all of us here to get something done. And they see, the American people know what time it is, right? They just watched what happened in New York City. They watch what happened in Los Angeles. They're watching communists take over. They're watching Sharia law being affected and implemented across their country. They know what time it is. And they sent people here to do something about that. And we're doing our level best in the House of Representatives with a small majority to try and deliver for the American people. But the Senate is more interested. I'm just going to say this, both sides, you got to call the balls and strikes, both sides, in the status quo here. They're hoping that at some point the Trump presidency ends, the Freedom Caucus ends, the American people get tired, and they just go back to what they've been doing for decades and decades now, which is nothing, which is literally nothing. This is supposed to be the most important deliberative body on the planet, this place, this building. including the House and the Senate. All we're asking them to do, look, all of us want the Save America Act passed. Most of America, Democrat, Republican, Independent, wants the Save America Act passed. Chip Roy, the author, certainly does. President Trump certainly does. That would be great if they would pass it. But this is the minimum we're asking for the most important deliberative body on the planet. Come to work and deliberate and vote. What we got was, we don't have the votes. We don't have, that's what we heard. We don't have the votes. How do we know we don't have the votes if you're not going to call the vote? Have the debate. Let's hear the arguments. Maybe there's a flaw. Maybe we missed something. Maybe there's some outstanding issue that's important that has been unaddressed. That's what this is about. But they've just walked away and said, to hell with all you people. We don't give a damn what you think. It is unacceptable. And so whether it's Mitch McConnell or, quite honestly, look, we have our right criticisms for the Senate leader, and we're in the majority. We get that. But let's remember, he's not getting any help at all from one Democrat, not one. And there are plenty of Democrats, the overwhelming majority of Democrats in the United States of America that want this bill just like Republicans and just like independents. So while, yes, it goes to leadership because we're in charge here, we're getting no assistance whatsoever, and we're getting absolutely complete and utter contempt. Complete and utter contempt from Democrats who won't even support their own party in this issue. And so for whatever it's worth, we demand that they come back and get to work. We'll be here. We'll be here over the independent. We'll be over here over Independence Holiday. We will stay and do whatever it takes. We have done our job, but if there's more to do, God bless it. We will stay and suffer through it because that's what you were hired us to do. That's what the American people demand of us. But to walk away and just leave it open for 2 weeks and do nothing while the world is on fire, while our country remains on fire. Ladies and gentlemen, we know the Senate's broken. We're in the House. We can't fix it, but they can. They just refuse to. And there's going to be consequences for that, I'm sure. The American people are fed up. Now yield back.
6: Amen. Folks, in closing, again, thank all of my colleagues for coming here. Let me appeal for each one of you listening to this.
2: South Carolina Republican Ralph Norman. Before him, Pennsylvania Republican Scott Perry.
6: Through the news channels and through the media. We need your help. We the people calling 100 senators and tell them to come back. We can't individually do it ourselves or as a group. We need every American to get on the phone, text, call your senators to get them back up here and do the job. America is waiting. As has been said, now's the time. And we can't wait any longer.
4: Take some problems.
6: We'll be glad to take some questions.
7: Thanks, sir. Congresswoman Luna brought this up a little bit, but Speaker Johnson said multiple times yesterday he thinks the path now is to include some save-like elements in reconciliation involving the grant program. Is that something you guys would support in reconciliation or think that this satisfies the need for the
6: save? We'll let each one of them speak, but from my standpoint, I don't want to vote on anything else until this is passed and attached to the bills coming forward. I'm not voting for anything. And I think a lot of people fed up. That's our way of saying, come back and do your job. Jeff?
8: Yeah, and the only thing that I would add is we're not interested in getting a watered-down version of this. And a lot of things are thrown around about saying that the Save America Act can ride on reconciliation. And with all due respect, we've not gotten any signals from the Senate that they're inclined to essentially overturn the parliamentarian and basically blow up the Byrd rule to say that they're going to allow this to pass alongside a reconciliation product. Step one, if you're going to have a reconciliation product, is have a reconciliation product that we can all support. We've not seen that yet. Step two is if you're going to attach the Save America Act, attach it in full.
2: Texas Republican Chip Roy.
8: Senate to have to act on it. If the Senate chooses to water it down, then we'll have another bite at the apple when it comes back here, and we can tell them what we would do or not do. But what my message is to the Speaker and generally is, don't think we're going to just go add some token measures onto what, frankly, is not even a product yet that we should be sending over on its own merit, the reconciliation bill, and then say that we've somehow accomplished what we need to do on the Save America Act. We believe, like the President, we need the entirety of the Save America Act passed, and the Senate needs to have that now. And to my colleague's point, get back on the floor of the Senate. Why did you leave last night? Yesterday was Wednesday. They adjourned on Wednesday night to go home for, what, 2.5 weeks? I mean, I can tell you something. I represent Kerrville. I need to be in Texas next weekend if I can be, a year after those tragic floods. But I'll be right here on July 3rd, July 4th, and I won't be at the fireworks. I'll be here debating if the Senate will come back and do their job. Like, I won't go anywhere. I'll be happy to be here. The Senate ought to do their job. One final point, not to filibuster, so to speak. But keep in mind, I mean, has anybody actually looked at and studied the names of the Senate office buildings and who, what they were involved with in the talking filibuster of the Civil Rights Act? Dirksen, Russell, the Mansfield Room, where these guys meet half the time. Do these senators have any knowledge of history? Any concept of what's actually gone on before them? Where Russell was blocking the Civil Rights Act, where Dirksen was trying to get it accomplished, where Mansfield, and you had cross-party lines here, was working to get it accomplished, and they forced it through after 3 months of intense fighting, where blocks of Democrats, particularly Southern Bloc Democrats, didn't want to move the Civil Rights Act, and they used this process to get it done. What are they afraid of? That's the actual history when they have all of their highfalutin lunches in all of these rooms and they sit in their, you know, finally appointed offices in the Senate, and they're sitting in the places that are named after the people that use this very tool to try to accomplish something for the American people.
9: Thank you. Thank you for doing this. I know that you've all made clear that your end goal is for the Senate to come back and pass the Save America Act. But I'm curious this week, with the rule for the appropriations bills kind of stalled, is there anything that Speaker Johnson could offer you in the interim that would get you to vote for that rule and kind of unblock the floor temporarily?
6: What I'd like to see is the Speaker up here with us calling for the same things we are.
2: More from the House Freedom Caucus coming up.
10: AP News. I'm Ed Donahue. A top official at the National Park Service says in a court filing, a liner along the bottom of the Lincoln Memorial reflecting pool was cut with a sharp knife or razor this month, causing damage to the foam sealant. President Trump has been saying vandals did it.
11: And they went down with probably a box cutter or a very sharp razor of some kind or a knife, and they cut, and then they started ripping it up. You know why? Because they're sick people.
10: The Park Service says about 70 fence post tops also were thrown into the pool. $16 million were spent on a rehab project. The Supreme Court voted to allow the Trump administration to end legal protections for migrants trying to escape violence and natural disaster in Haiti and Syria. The court also cleared the way for the administration to revive a restrictive policy for asylum seekers. President Trump suffered a legal setback for a second straight day in his attempt to get oversight of the nation's elections. Here's the AP's Sagar Magani.
12: A federal judge in Boston has halted the president's executive order seeking to create a federal voter list and limit who can receive a mail ballot. Two lawsuits argue the order should be found unconstitutional because the states and Congress have the power to set election rules, not the president. And the judge agreed. Another ruling in Boston yesterday blocked the president's executive order that would have required people to show proof of citizenship when registering to vote. Sagar Magani, Washington.
10: Florida Governor Ron DeSantis announced the closure of the temporary immigration center known as Alligator Alcatraz.
13: Alligator Alcatraz fulfilled the role that it was designed to serve. Today it now has zero detainees. It has helped remove many, many dangerous people from the street.
10: Detainees reported poor conditions, including insect infestations. This is AP News.
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6: Put this, make the appeal to the Senate to come back and pass this thing. And let me add one other thing. We just had a vote in South Carolina. You know how many people voted? We got 5.2 million people. We had 3.3 registered voters, less than 20%. And I think a lot of that is people feel disenfranchised that their vote doesn't count. This will cure that. But to answer your question, this ought to be an all-out assault. We ought to have every member up here making the appeal to pass this. And as Chip said, if put it in its entirety, then let's debate anything that they have a problem with. But they're empty words, particularly with Schumer and so many of the other senators.
8: The only other thing we'd add on the rule process is there are other things that we've been talking to leadership about that we expect to get accomplished. For example, codification of border security in HR 2 that we passed in the last Congress. Yeah. One of my colleagues said, well, the Senate might not pass that. Well, you know what? The legislative process starts with one of the two houses putting something forward to the other one. We ought to send H.R. 2 or the variation of it, and we've filed it, and it's sitting there. And by the way, the Speaker has said that we ought to move it. Let's move it. Let's put it on the floor. So we've got a lot of things that we think we ought to do to demonstrate the American people that we're serious, that we want to deliver for them, do what we said we would do. And if the Senate wants to hide behind rules, they're the ones that have to answer for that. But we're the House of Representatives. We're the people's house. So we should send H.R. 2 in a codified version of what the president has been doing to secure the border. And there are other things that we ought to deal. We ought to deal with congressional stock trading. We ought to deal with important issues like central bank digital currency, which, you know, we've been sitting there floating along a halfway version of it on the housing bill. And, you know, we ought to get a full permanent ban on that. And while we're sitting here with FISA not having been authorized, why don't we protect American people from warrantless surveillance of their communications? There are a lot of things we ought to do that we said we would do. And before we're moving legislation that, frankly, isn't worth it, like the housing bill or bloated other bills, let's move the stuff the American people want us to.
14: I want to answer your question directly. We're waiting on a promised vote on H.R. 2, the border bill. We are waiting on a promised central bank digital currency vote on a must-pass bill. You want to know why this group up here is so frustrated? Because we've been through this. We've seen this act before. Now we want to take a bill that has passed the U.S. House of Representatives to actually be actioned in the Senate. So to answer your question, if you put the H.R. 2 on a bill, on a rule, you put a permanent ban of a central bank digital currency on a rule, or you put the entire Save America Act on a rule, I believe that you would get every vote up here.
6: All right, one more question.
15: Hi, I just wanted to ask, I guess, what specifically you guys would have John Thune do to persuade or coerce some of these holdouts in the Senate?
16: Talking filibuster.
6: Do a talking filibuster. Call the Senate back in session. Bring them back. Do a talking filibuster. I think, as Byron Donald mentioned, keep them up all night and let any of them speak as long as it takes. So that's what we'd have him do. That's what's missing. Not leave on a Wednesday for a 2-week vacation.
17: Yeah. Let me address that, because I came to Congress from the Maryland State Senate, where we had a filibuster rule, and we held filibusters. The longest filibuster in the last 50 years in
2: Maryland, Republican Andy Harris,
17: was over abortion. It was in the late 90s, and it lasted 8 days. That's it. After 8 days, people got tired, and they took an up-and-down vote on a simple majority, because at that time we had a two-thirds threshold to close debate. Subsequent to that, the longest debate has been one day. Because if you debate day and night, you get tired of doing it, and you want to move on to something else. That's the way it works. The Senate has no idea about that, because it hasn't done it for decades. But if they look to the states, that's the way it actually works. You come in, you bring the bill, the debate to the floor, and you make everyone stay there and debate. They have to stay because you have quorum calls, the whole thing. They have to go through that drill. I will guarantee you the Democrats are not going to hold up voter ID for weeks and weeks and weeks in an election year with the American people watching.
6: Guys, thank y'all for coming. Appreciate it.
8: Thank y'all.
2: 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Coming up at 1:45 p.m. Eastern time, NATO Secretary General Mark Rutte will be talking at the Atlantic Council. This is in advance of the upcoming NATO summit. And then at 4 p.m. Eastern time, Vice President Vance will be talking about his new book, Communion. It details his conversion to Catholicism. And we will have both of those for you live here on C-SPAN Radio. 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Get schedule information there. Of course, schedule information at C-SPAN Now and C-SPAN.org. Florida Republican Governor Ron DeSantis and White House border czar Tom Homan talked about immigration enforcement and ending the so-called mission at the Alligator Alcatraz holding facility in South Florida.
13: Well, good morning. We're back here. I know we did one of these about 9 months ago when we were opening the facility here at this airport, Collier Date Airport, and creating the temporary facility of Alligator Alcatraz. I want to thank Tom Homan, who's here, White House Border Czar. Has been a great a fighter for restoring America's sovereignty, and we've worked very well with him, as Florida's really taken the lead on a lot of these issues at the state level. We're also joined by our State Board of Immigration Enforcement Executive Director Anthony Coker, David Gritty, Deputy ICE Field Director, Florida Division of Emergency Management Executive Director Kevin Guthrie, Mark Glass, FDLE Commissioner, and then Prel Gwynn from the Florida Department of Agriculture Law Enforcement Captain. I think many people know when President Trump won the 2024 election, that marked a very critical juncture in the nation's history with respect to whether we would be a country with sovereign borders and the rule of law, or whether we were going to continue to allow, you know, millions and millions of people just flood in that we had no idea who they were. And that was a major issue in the election, and there was much work to do to make sure that the voters' mandate was fulfilled. And we knew in the state of Florida that the federal government just didn't have the resources at the outset that they needed to be able to do that job effectively of having, yes, securing the border with U.S. and Mexico, but also having interior enforcement so that folks who've come illegally would be subjected to the rule of law. So in January of 2025, I called a special session of the Florida legislature. We had a little bit of push and pull on that, but we ended up getting the job done to where we were the only state in America that requires cooperation with all state and federal law enforcement agencies in Florida with the Department of Homeland Security. And those 287G agreements that have been done, we have 80% more 287G agreements in Florida than any other state. The next state, we're 80% more. Obviously, you have some that are sanctuary states, so they're doing the opposite of 287G. They're trying to interdict and prevent the enforcement of federal immigration laws. But we understood that this was going to be a team effort. We understood it was going to be important, and that's for a variety of reasons. I mean, one, just to make sure that you're upholding the rule of law. Two, safety. We've seen criminal aliens time and time again offending across the United States, including in Florida. And those are crimes that would not have been able to be committed had the immigration laws been enforced. We also had a responsibility to protect all the taxpayer issues involving schools and health care and the criminal justice system, where illegal immigration obviously imposes a very, very hefty burden all across the United States, but including in the state of Florida. So we have acted and really set the standard. As of today, if you look at all 287G arrests, immigration arrests around the country, 40% of them are Florida. Of the entire country, we have 40% of them. No state has stepped up, not even close, the way Florida has to be able to get the job done. So this relationship was very strong in the early going, but it took a little bit to get everyone to just get up and running to where we were working seamlessly. So as we were doing that, we would ask DHS, well, how can we be helpful? What specifically? We're on the team. We have to cooperate. We want to cooperate. What can we do? And there are a number of things, but one of the things was they just didn't have space to be able to house people as they were being processed prior to being deported. And Florida, for whatever reason, had very small number of beds for DHS. And so they asked us to be able to help with that. And so the advent of the facility here at Alligator Alcatraz was we did not want to see illegal aliens, particularly the ones that were being targeted in these stings that have serious records. We didn't want to be in a situation where they're being released back on the street because there's not sufficient bed space for DHS or bed space in Florida's existing facilities. And so the advent of this was an emergency situation. The reconciliation, they didn't have the funding that they eventually got when they did the reconciliation bill. We wanted to make it so that you would be able to have this be temporary. Hopefully they'd be here as small number of time as small amount of time as possible. And then you have the runway right back here. Then they can be flied out, presumably to their home countries or staged to be able to make that happen. And it required a lot of logistical know-how, a lot of wherewithal. I think that once the word went down that this was something that DHS wanted to see done, you know, I think it took us, I mean, Kevin Guthrie could tell me, I think it took us like less than 2 weeks, 10 days to be able to be ready to go. And that was something that's not easy. So as of now, this facility having this has led to almost 21,000 deportations, and those would be people, by and large, who would have been released back into society in Florida had this space not been there. Now, who are some of these people? I've got a list of a lot of people here, massive rap sheets. Elias Juarez, sexual battery of minor niece, previously deported and subject to an ICE removal order. Felix Ramon Nieves Mejias from Venezuela in Kissimmee, arrested by Florida Highway Patrol. Interpol red notice for aggravated homicide in Brazil, suspected Tren de Aragua member identified as national security threat. Kendrick Smillian from the Bahamas, Pompano Beach, picked up by Highway Patrol. Kidnapping, aggravated assault, aggravated battery, drug trafficking. Pablo Gomez from Cuba, FHP, criminal history including second-degree homicide, kidnapping, armed robbery, armed home invasion, burglary, fraud, grand theft. McClenny Desmollet from Haiti, wanted by Brazilian authorities for rape, subject of an Interpol red notice. Orlando Dupi Ron, Orlando, Florida, picked up by Highway Patrol. 116 felony convictions, including drug distribution, assault with a deadly weapon, organized fraud, and Medicaid fraud. Sosa Ramos, DUI, domestic violence battery, driving offenses. We have Ariel Bueno Valdez, Pensacola, picked up, convicted of sexual battery of 5-year-old child and designated a Florida sexual predator. You have sexual predator from Vietnam. You have armed sexual battery, burglary, child sex offenses from Cristino Linares Rivera. You have folks charged with more than 200 grams of fentanyl trafficking, like Luchin Daly from Jamaica, from El Salvador. You have a fellow wanted on warrants for sexual battery and drug trafficking, twice deported, MS-13 gang member. On and on it goes. The rap sheet is really incredible about what's come through here in this facility. And how could it be that you'd want to have those people released back onto the street? No, that's not the way we roll. So I have no doubt that when you start talking about 21,000 folks, that is, without question, has made our state safer, and it's made the country safer as well. Now, we've also done more, probably about 30-some thousand overall in terms of detention and staging, where DHS would then pick up for removal from the country, because we also have the deportation depot up in Baker County. So that was probably, I think that's almost 10,000 that have gone through there, and that's also been very effective as well. So we're proud to be able to be in this fight. But at the same time, you know, I said from the beginning that this was a emergency solution that would be temporary, that once DHS had the wherewithal to be able to handle these illegal aliens, particularly the criminal illegal aliens, that they would be able to do so, and we would still help. We'll still do the 287G. We're still going to be participating in that. But in terms of us managing this facility, to the minute that that's no longer needed, then we obviously would break down to the facility. And so Alligator Alcatraz fulfilled the role that it was designed to serve. Today it now has zero detainees. It has helped remove many, many dangerous people from the street, and get them out of not only the state of Florida, but the United States of America. The detainees that were here are still in federal custody. The demobilization efforts here at this facility are underway. We stood this up. We surged critical resources. We built critical infrastructure. We were able to manage very complex operations, and we were able to efficiently execute the mission when called upon. There's no question that this mission has made the state of Florida safer. There's no question that releasing some of these folks would have been represented a clear and present danger to the well-being of Floridians up and down the Florida Peninsula. Our efforts to support this important mission of immigration enforcement continues. Our 287G agreements are still in effect. Our Baker County facility is still in operation, and the mission continues. But DHS is in a better footing. DHS has more capacity to be able to handle these folks. And I always said, we're only doing this because it's necessary. The minute that they have the capacity to handle these folks and not release them on the street, we're going to be supporting those efforts. And so we've arrived at that point, and I'm proud of everybody who worked very hard to help keep the state of Florida safe, to stand up for the rule of law and American sovereignty. And ultimately, this saved lives. I have no doubt that this saved lives. All right, we're going to hear from Tom Homan, and we're going to hear from Director Coker. Tom?
18: All right, first of all, I want to thank Governor DeSantis, State of Florida, for the cooperation and partnership. He's right. When the President of the United States, Donald Trump, came in office, he declared a national emergency. Governor DeSantis was on the phone with me within days. Understanding the President declared a national emergency. How can I help? We had many discussions. And he did. He stepped up in a time of need, and he continues to step up. Today doesn't end the cooperation. He told you a few minutes ago his 287G numbers are beyond any other state in the country, by far. Which means what? That means more criminal aliens are off the street in your neighborhoods in the state of Florida, making Florida safer, making this country safer. You know, President Trump came in office. Why did he declare the national emergency? Let's be clear where we were at and why Governor DeSantis stepped up. Millions of illegal aliens were released in the United States, in my opinion, illegally, by the last administration. They say they were vetted, but then we find out they weren't properly vetted. We don't have access to many criminal databases in other countries. Matter of fact, many of these countries don't have an NCIC. So to say they're properly vetted means they're vetted against our databases. But we didn't have their criminal history in other states. Millions of illegal aliens released on the streets without proper vetting. National security threats. Under Trump 45, we had 14.
2: White House borders are Tom Homan.
18: I pray on the southern border under Joe Biden, over 400. Sex trafficking of women and children were sky high. We know we had 2.1 million known gotaways. Why did 2.1 million people pay more to get away? Why didn't they take advantage of the Biden policies, come in, turn yourself into Border Patrol, get released within 24 hours, get a free airplane to the city of your choice, get a free hotel room, get free medical care, get three meals a day, get work authorization within a few months, which is the real reason they came here. Why did 2.1 million people pay more not to take advantage of that giveaway? Because they didn't want to be fingerprinted. They didn't want to be vetted. These are your criminals. These are the people who are trafficking women and children. And these are people from terror-sponsored countries. So President Trump did the right thing, declared a national emergency for the safety and security of this nation. And Governor DeSantis was one of the first governors to step up, him and Governor Abbott. Stepped up, immediately. Governor Abbott stepped up 4 years in the Biden administration trying to secure the border best he could. He did a damn good job. So that's why there's a national emergency. And where is President Trump's administration is right now? Within 7 to 8 weeks, we got the most secure border in the history of this nation. And the data proves it. The most secure border in the history of this nation was achieved under President Trump. Record numbers of arrests and deportations. Look at the numbers this morning. Over 1 million departures since he's been in the Oval Office. There's no president has done that. And for those in the media keep saying that, you know, we're not keeping to our promise of, you know, looking for criminals, then you're looking at the wrong data. The data I see every day is 60 to 70% of everybody we arrest is a criminal or pending criminal charges. What does that mean? That means this country is safer every day because of the leadership of President Trump. Now, a lot of people question, well, we should be arresting everybody. Well, we are. But I would rather have 60% criminal than 40% criminal. The targeting of public safety threats and national security threats are the priority of the president, and we're achieving that. Well, let's talk about the difference in the state of Florida and what Governor DeSantis has done here with the 287G program. 50 states in this nation, Governor DeSantis accounts for 40% of all 287G arrests. Let's talk about the partnership that we have with every single sheriff in the state of Florida. What does that mean? That means an illegal alien that's been locked in a jail cell, apparently because he's a public safety threat or a flight risk or some other reason, isn't walking on that jail back in the streets of Florida. So what does that mean? That means less agents in the neighborhoods looking for that criminal, which means the communities are safer. Let's compare, like, the state of New York, who just signed legislation that lost cooperation, lost all the 287G programs, lost cooperation in the jails. And I'll tell you the same thing I told the governor of New York. If you lock us out of the jails where one agent can't arrest one bad guy in the safety and security of a jail, which is safer for the community, safer for the officer, safer for the alien, that's going to force us into the street to find a bad guy. And when we find them, many times are with others. Others are in the country illegally, but may not be a public safety threat. Well, they're coming too, because we're going to force immigration law. That's what American people wanted when they voted for President Trump. So when you become a sanctuary state and do the complete opposite what the state of Florida does, there's going to be more collateral arrests, there's going to be more agents in your neighborhood, and your community is going to be unsafe. It doesn't make sense to me for any public safety threat illegal alien to be released back into the community to reoffend. We hope more governors follow the lead of Governor DeSantis. President Trump achieved the most secure border in the history of this nation. He has record numbers of arrests and deportations, majority of them criminals, which means this country is safer every day. President Trump's leadership, I've located 147,000 children that were smuggled under the last administration, they lost track of and weren't even looking for. I'm sick and tired of reading in the media how inhumane the Trump administration is. 147,000 children. And we got many more to look for. There's almost 300,000 children unaccounted for. President Trump made a commitment to the American people. I make that same commitment. We're not going to give up until we find every single one of them. We know that some have already died, some from natural causes, some from violence. We know that some that we found and rescued were victims of sex trafficking. We know that some were in forced labor. It's President Trump and his leadership that are rescuing these children. People say this administration is inhumane. Let me tell you something. Illegal immigration right now is down 97% on the border. What does that mean? That means less women are being sexually assaulted making that journey. That means less children are dying making that journey. That means less fentanyl is getting in the country to kill Americans. That means less national security threats are being led in this country. This border is locked down at the highest level ever. And that is why I say, and I am proud to say, President Trump's the greatest president in my lifetime. And the data proves it. No one's done it better. What President Trump is doing every day is saving thousands of lives by securing that border. And we're going to keep our commitment. Look, Governor DeSantis did a good job, and he's going to continue doing what he's doing to help us make this country safe again. This isn't an end of relationship. This is a continuation. We'll continue to go out, we'll continue to enforce immigration laws. We're going to continue to prioritize public safety threats first. But let me make it clear, if you're in the country illegally, you're not off the table. And for those people who say, well, why don't you just arrest criminals? Why do you arrest others that may have been there, you know, 8 or 9 years? If that's the message you want to send to the whole world, enter this country illegally, it's a crime, don't worry about it. Get order removed by an immigration judge, you don't have to leave. Don't.
2: White House borders are Tom Homan.
18: As long as you don't commit another crime, no one's looking for you. If that's the message you want to send to the whole world, we're never going to fix this problem. Which means the most vulnerable people in the world will make that dangerous journey, give their life savings to the cartels, to come to this country at great risk and great peril. Secure borders is the most humane thing you can do. And that's why we're going to keep enforcing the law. That's why we're going to keep having record number of arrests and deportations. This is the American people voted for. And that's what we're going to continue to do. And I thank Governor DeSantis for his leadership and his partnership with the Trump administration. Him, Governor Abbott, you know, a lot of the governors in these red states, they're leading by example. They care about the communities. They believe law enforcement should work with law enforcement. I look forward to our continued partnership and the success of this administration with the help of the great governors in this country.
19: Thank you and good afternoon. Thank you, Governor DeSantis. Thank you, Borders Are Homan. Pleasure to be here today. My name is Anthony Coker. I'm the Director of Immigration Enforcement for the great state of Florida. Honored to be here today to share the stage with some of the greatest men I've ever had the privilege to work with. The dedication of Governor DeSantis and Borders Are Homan to the safety and security of our country and our state is bar none. In the past 7.5 years, Governor DeSantis has transformed the state of Florida to be a conservative stronghold focused on bringing back the American dream for American or for Florida families and ensuring the safety, security, and affordability continue to be integral focus of his administration. Our Borders Are Tom Homan is the definition of a man who has selflessly served this country for the past 30 years. I've had the pleasure of hearing Tom speak a couple times, and I understand that if it wasn't for his love of and commitment to our country and his trust and belief in the leadership of President Donald Trump, he'd be happily retired. So to Governor DeSantis, Borders Are Homan, and to everyone else here to support FDLE Commissioner Mark Glass, Florida Division of Mercy Management Director Kevin Guthrie, Director Kerner, ICE, our ICE partners, our Border Patrol partners, this is an all-team effort, and we appreciate everyone's assistance. Today we are here to highlight Florida's leadership in supporting the immigration and customs enforcement public safety mission through our partnership with Department of Homeland Security. Under Governor DeSantis' leadership, Florida has taken decisive action to assist in the enforcement of immigration laws, including the expansion of the 287G agreements that strengthen cooperation between state, local, and federal law enforcement agencies. These partnerships have provided law enforcement with additional tools to identify and arrest individuals who are in the country unlawfully and who have been arrested for serious criminal offenses. Through these efforts, dangerous offenders, who Governor DeSantis spoke about today, that did pose a serious threat to communities have been identified and removed from our streets, then again making Florida a safer place to live, work, and raise a family. Florida has also stepped up to provide additional detention capacity through the Alligator Alcatraz facility, supporting federal immigration operations during periods of increased enforcement activity. Facilities like this play an important role by ensuring that individuals awaiting immigration proceedings can be securely and humanely housed while going through removal proceedings. As Governor DeSantis has said, Alligator Alcatraz today has zero detainees, which means mission success for Florida. None of this would have been possible without the strong leadership and a commitment to enforcing the law. President Donald Trump made border security and immigration enforcement a national priority, and Governor DeSantis ensured that Florida would be the strongest state partner in those efforts. Together, they demonstrated that when federal and state governments work in cooperation and coordination, they can enhance public safety, strengthen the rule of law, and deliver results for the American people. Florida's message is simple. We will continue to support policies that prioritize the safety of our communities, uphold the law, and protect the citizens of our state. We are proud of the work that has been accomplished, and will remain committed to doing our part to keep Florida safe. Thank you, and God bless.
13: All right. Well, we're thankful for everyone that worked hard over this. The numbers that was achieved there's no other state that was able to do that. And I know it's not easy, and there was a lot of great effort on it. So we're going to continue the partnership. We understand the mission continues. We're still doing the Baker County facility, and we're also, you know, in discussions about, you know, how else we could be helpful, maybe using some of our existing corrections footprint, and who knows, you know, what'll end up happening on all that. But this made a difference. No doubt it saved lives, and it's helping to fulfill the mission. So, okay, we'll have some questions. Yes, ma'am.
2: Florida Governor Ron DeSantis.
13: We have gotten a tranche. We will get it. I mean, I was there with Tom and the president, and the president said, get Florida their money. And Tom's going to make sure. Part of it, I think, is just bureaucracy. We actually just got a FEMA reimbursement either this week or last. Not for this. We had already gotten a tranche for this. But we got a FEMA reimbursement for COVID. In 2026, we got a FEMA reimbursement. So, you know, just it's the reality is how they do that. But the president came, you know, he committed to support the effort with that, and he's been very supportive of everything. So that'll happen. They obviously have more money now than they did 9 months ago. I know they have new leadership at the agency, which I think the current secretary is interested in fulfilling these obligations, not just to Florida, but to a variety of states. So you will see that. And that will be reimbursed. But here's the deal. 21,000 people with some of the rap sheets that I said, had this facility not existed, there would not have been a place to put these people. While they were waiting deportation, they would have been put back on the street. That would have harmed Floridians. I've met angel moms. I've met a lot of angel moms, and the number of them that I've met have lost a loved one at the hands of an illegal alien that had already been deported and came back, or was out pending some type of charges, or should have been deported, is a very, very high percentage of them. And you can't put a price tag on that. So, yes, we did it. The agreement was reimbursed. We will get reimbursed. But, you know, what are we supposed to do? We're supposed to not want to keep our people safe. That would not be a decision that I would ever make. I will do, we got to do what it takes to keep people safe. And there's no question that people are safer as a result of that. We prevented preventable crimes. And that's all the people have always been asking, is just enforce the law. And I don't want to be in a situation where someone gets killed because somebody who was here shouldn't have even been in the country. You know, that's a failure of government. And President Trump had a big mess to deal with. And they've made great progress, but it can't be done without state support. So we're stepping up and we're getting the job done. They've gotten some of it. You know, there's always money coming back and forth. There's a lot more to go, and they'll get it. They'll get it. You know, when we do hurricanes, if we had had so we started this facility in the summer of last year, I think July or August. If we had had a hurricane then, we would have done things subject to FEMA reimbursement. The chance of us getting all the FEMA reimbursement would be zero for a hurricane. I mean, it's just the way they operate. But I know that Tom is going to help grease the skids on some of that. Like, the good thing about Florida is we've got a big budget surplus. We've got a maxed out rainy day fund. I'm going to sign a budget here in the next few days that's going to represent the fourth straight year of reducing state spending. How many other states can say that you're actually reducing spending? And that's not just adjusted for inflation. That's nominal dollars that are going down. So we've got a lot of resources to work with. We obviously have fund for disaster response, but even just the general surplus revenues in both general revenue trust fund is strong, and it has been very strong throughout pretty much my entire tenure, you know, as governor, certainly in the last 5 or 6 years. So we're in great spot, and we will get reimbursed, but it's not like if we don't get reimbursed everything next week that somehow the state is going to suffer fiscally. We won't. I mean, we have going what we need, and so it'll happen in due time. So on the second part, I would say that possibility would be negligible. This was an emergency situation. DHS did not have resources. The funding they got last summer had not passed yet. And they were in a situation where they could not keep these people. They didn't know what to do with them. They didn't have the space. So we did this partially because we wanted access to airport so that once they were here, they were going. Nobody escaped from Alligator Alcatraz. I mean, this is a secure facility. So they were able to be flown out of here, and the flights were regular, and the flights were routine, and they got
2: Florida Republican Governor Ron DeSantis.
13: Good thing.

0: This was temporary. This was an emergency measure. And we thought that it would be 6 to 12 months, and that's what ended up happening.
1: Hey, look, you're talking about the reimbursements. Let's remember. Let's not forget. The Democrats shut down DHS for months, which slowed the progress and everything. So let's keep that in mind. I mean, things are, Secretary Mark Wayne Mullen's doing a great job. He's moving things along. But let's remember what happened. The Democrats shut down the Department of Homeland Security for months. So things fell behind. But we're back on mark.
0: Yeah, so, I mean, I think you're talking about a matter of days to weeks. Probably, 7 to 14 days, most likely. Yeah, so it's quick. Well, I don't think they're mutually exclusive. They are maintaining custody of these folks. They have an ability to stage them and process them. They did not have that ability when this facility was opened last summer. So that's a good thing that they have better resources. It's a good thing that they've had to move the ball forward in that regard. I think it was just you're obviously moving people here. And we never – the way it worked is when FHP, FDLE, any of our agencies or locals or DHS on their own has apprehended people here illegally – The decision to send them here was the DHS's decision. So if DHS sent 1,000 yesterday, we obviously would have processed that and handled it. But the fact that they're not needing to send them here is that. So I think it's a combination of it makes a good point to kind of make the transition, given that we're in a situation where you could have to do evacuations. And we planned for that. I remember when we opened it, people said, what if there's error? We planned for that. Kevin planned for that. We had multiple contingency plans in place. It was not ideal, given that. But, you know, the reality is almost any place you put something in Florida, there could be a hurricane risk. So it's not like you can just say that means you can't do it. So that was always something that was a concern. It was something that we mitigated. It's something that we would have been able to respond to had we had a storm last year. But look, if they have the ability to handle these folks, you know, I think it makes a lot of sense. I haven't heard anybody and the administration tell us their plan is to start releasing criminal aliens. That's not their policy, and that's not what they're going to do. What happens to it? I mean, you know, this has been doing training missions and training flights, and they'll be continuing to do that. I mean, this was an existing facility. When we announced this, it was some people were trying to say that we were building, you know, some new facility in the middle of the Everglades. No, this has been here. This does training flights. It's not the most busy airport in the state of Florida by any stretch, but it has been used for that. It's continued to be used for that, and it will continue to be used for that, you know, in the future if that's the desire that people have. I don't know. I mean, I think that, you know, Kevin can tell you about kind of how the sovereignty is going to work out. You know, I will say, because we've done a lot of course, on Everglades restoration. I mean, I've done billions and billions of dollars. You know, we built C-43 reservoir, C-44. We did the stormwater treatment for the EAA reservoir. We've now assumed federal projects with the Southern Reservoir, and we're doing those with federal funding. And then the federal government's working on the main EAA reservoir. And it's been a massive success story, probably the most significant environmental success that the state of Florida has ever had. We did things that people didn't think would be possible to do, particularly on this timeline. And that Southern Reservoir now, EAA Reservoir, is scheduled to be completed in 2019. That's 5 years earlier than the projection under the Biden administration. And part of that was because of the president, his support. Part of it is Florida stepping up to handle these projects. So we've really left, you know, no stone unturned about how can we move the ball forward on Everglades restoration. So in the process of this over the last 6 or 7 years, there were discussions about if this strip, if you just took everything out, would that meaningfully aid Everglades restoration? And I think the view was that it really wouldn't make a huge impact. It would be costly. So I'm not sure that that's something certainly our administration is going to push. It was fine the way it was. You know, we had to spend money.

0: on making sure that this area was self-contained. And so they'll say, oh, they spent money on sanitation. How do you spend? Well, it's because it was all self-contained. So they're hauling waste every day. They were not allowing runoff into the local environment. They did a really good job of keeping this contained so that it didn't have, you know, that impact on the surrounding environment, especially given what we've done to support Everglades restoration. And when this was proposed as a possible short-term solution, that was clearly one of my questions. I was like, well, what's that going to mean? And they were saying, no, here's how we do, here's how we contain. And they did. It did cost money to do that. But to me, I think that that was an appropriate use of resources. I mean, I would much rather contain it, have to pay to do that, than to see runoff going in different areas. And so that'll be, you know, there'll be other people than me that'll ultimately make decisions on that. But I can tell you, if I thought somehow uprooting all this concrete would be the key to, you know, really good Everglades restoration, I would support that. I just, that's not really been, I think, the view of a lot of people that have looked at it.
1: I can't hear you, sir.
0: The TPS decision that the U.S. Supreme Court just 6-3 about they can allow, so the president has the constitutional authority.
2: Florida Republican Governor Ron DeSantis.
0: Temporary and not permanent.
1: It's the right call. You know, I've been doing this since 1984. TPS has never been temporary. That's why the whole statute exists. Temporarily give people protection while the country's in turmoil or after they suffer a hurricane. But the problem is, no administration have had the guts to actually follow that statute. President Trump has the guts to follow the law. So temporary means temporary. When the condition of that country gets better, they need to go home. There are millions of people standing in line, want to be part of the greatest nation on earth. And that goes back to my early point. People say, why are you arresting them if they're not criminal for 10 years? Because they cheated the system. They may have been in 10 years, so let's remember, when you enter the country illegally, it's a crime, and they're doing that, putting themselves in front of the line while millions of people are taking their tests, doing their background investigation, paying their fees to be part of the greatest nation on earth. So temporary means temporary, and I'm grateful for that decision. That's going to be a question for ICE. I mean, this just happened, so... I'm sure they're developing plans along with Secretary Mullen how to implement that. But again, a great decision. Temporary should mean temporary. That's the way the law was written. I'm glad that the Supreme Court recognized that.
0: Yeah, and I think, Tom talked about the mandate to fix this problem after the 4 years of Biden. And no, look, the reality is I know we're very polarized politically, but, you know, after that election, you know, there were a lot of people on the Democrat side that acknowledged you can't just have an open border, and that was not the right policy, and it did hurt politically because voters did not want to see that, what we were seeing. So it was a major issue that needed to be tackled. So the president came in. I know Tom was very instrumental in a series of executive orders. There were policy directives issued to DHS about how to conduct both border operations and interior enforcement. And what you have is the response to that is a lot of lawfare, where activist groups will go sue in front of a liberal judge. The liberal judge will say, like they just ruled, the liberal judge just ruled, you can't enforce immigration law, you know, in or around courthouses, which just makes no sense. I mean, that is not what the law says, certainly not what the Constitution commands, but I'm issuing a nationwide injunction. You can't do this. So those court cases and those judicial rulings are not ultimately going to be validated by the U.S. Supreme Court, as we saw with today's TPS ruling, but it's to throw sand in the gears of the immigration enforcement to make it so that it's much more difficult to just do what the law commands us to do. It's a very curious element of American policy and law that the law on the books with regards to legal and illegal immigration is much different than what actually happens in this society, particularly over the last 20, 30 years with respect to legal and illegal immigration. And president's trying to say, okay, the law on the books is really what governs. It's not to develop things contrary to law that have no legal sanction. The problem is, you know, you have a lot of judges that are trying to, you know, create some tripwires there and make it more difficult. You know, the bottom line is a district judge sitting in San Francisco can't enjoin enforcement across the entire country. And I know the U.S. Supreme Court has dialed back that supposed authority, but they still find ways to try to stymie the efforts. So you have this case that goes to the Supreme Court that was released today, 6-3, temporary protective status. Something happens in a country, maybe a natural disaster, people could come, get temporary protective status, things get stabilized, they go back. I mean, that's the intent of it, and yet it's turned into, once you get TPS, that's just indefinite. It's kind of an end run around the normal immigration system. And first of all, I don't think that's good policy. Second of all, that's not what the actual law says. But third of all, if you have something that's temporary, president can grant temporary status, and then you're saying the president can't stop the temporary, put a date on it to make sure it's temporary? I mean, it'd be crazy to have ruled any other way. And I know three of the liberal judges would have ruled the other way. But that was a no-brainer in terms of immigration policy and immigration enforcement. And then you're going to see this case on the courthouses. That's going to end up going up to the Supreme Court, and it's going to have a similar result. There's nothing in the law or Constitution that says that's somehow like a no-go zone for immigration enforcement. It's the most sensible place to do that in many respects. And the judge said, well, if you enforce the law there, then they won't attend their immigration hearings. And it's just like, what? I mean, what? First of all, it's not the law. So why are you doing that? So I think the 6-3 decision today was correct as a matter of law. I think it's the right policy as well. And I also think you're going to see more of these cases that are going to end up going to the Supreme Court. A lot of these folks, the very partisan judges, I mean, they're basically surmising if they can just slow things down, you're going to have 4 years with President Trump in office. If they can just drag feet, and get to January 2029, and then they get somebody that's more akin to their policies, then the floodgates will open back again. And I think that's the game that's being played here, and it's not the way the Constitution was designed, and it's not the way courts are supposed to operate, but they continue to do it, and they continue to overstep their authority. Okay, thanks, everybody. Appreciate it.
2: Florida Republican Governor Ron DeSantis and White House Border Czar Tom Homan talking about immigration enforcement and the closure of the so-called alligator Alcatraz in South Florida. Now to a discussion with NATO Secretary General Mark Rutte ahead of this year's summit for the Transatlantic Defense Alliance. This event is happening at the Atlantic Council.
3: Who joins us to discuss the state of the alliance while laying out his objectives for the upcoming NATO summit in Ankara, Turkey. His contents follow his high-profile meetings in Washington this week, including with President Trump. We're honored to be joined here by a number of ambassadors and officials from NATO countries and Atlantic Council board members. Among them are ambassadors from Albania, Finland, Greece, Hungary, Iceland, Lithuania, Luxembourg, North Macedonia, the chargé d'affaires from Bulgaria, Montenegro, and Poland, and deputy chiefs of mission from France, Sweden, and the host country for the summit, Turkey. So, Secretary General Rutte, just like the North Atlantic Council, just making you feel at home. welcome also to board members, Ambassador Paula Dobrianski and Andrew Levy, and then many other board members listening online from all around the world. 65 years ago, in 1961, the Atlantic Council was founded on a simple but powerful idea, that America's security and prosperity are strongest when we're working alongside our allies. And while our remit has certainly grown since those early days, we've got centers on Africa, Latin America, the Middle East, on energy, on technology, on geoeconomics. Transatlantic security remains a central tenet of our mission here at the Council, which is worded simply with five words, shaping the global future together. We work from the conviction that the Atlantic Council and the United States are always stronger on the international stage when working with allies and partners. We're deeply honored to welcome NATO Secretary General Mark Rutte to the Atlantic Council today. I had the immense privilege of hosting Secretary General Rutte when he served as Prime Minister in the Netherlands, both in Washington and in New York, where we presented him with our highest honor, the Global Citizen Award, in 2019. In presenting him the award, the World Economic Forum founder, Klaus Schwab, said, and I quote, "I would say there are two categories of politicians. The first category are those driven by a radar system, which means they send out signals to set the determinants of behavior according to the signals they get back. But you are not a radar man," he said to then Prime Minister Rutte. "You are a compass man, someone who has clear values, who follows his values, so you are a real statesman." Klaus could not have known several years ago that you would follow the footsteps of the first NATO Secretary General, General Dwight D. Eisenhower, at a moment of historic challenge and historic consequence for the alliance. And with that, Mr. Secretary General, the floor is yours.
4: Amazing. You can take us that way.
5: Yes, well, Fred, thank you so much for that introduction, and good afternoon, everyone here in this room. It's great to be back in Washington, and here with you at the Atlantic Council. Let me first say that the Atlantic Council has been an indispensable intellectual partner to the alliance for over six decades now. When we need rigorous, honest debate and analysis, the Atlantic Council delivers. It doesn't just study the alliance, it strengthens it. So really, Fred, thank you for your leadership. It's wonderful to have the chance to connect with you and with so many old friends today and to take stock of where the alliance stands less than 2 weeks ahead of the NATO summit in Ankara. In Ankara, we are going to show the world that we are delivering on the commitments we made in The Hague last year. We will breathe life into the concept of NATO 3.0. A stronger Europe and a stronger NATO. We are going to show just how powerful NATO is and how ready and determined we are to defend all our citizens and every inch of our territory. And today, I will describe what I expect out of this summit. First, I expect an incredible transformation in defense investment. As those looking to spend an afternoon at the Atlantic Council well know, last year in The Hague, we agreed to invest 5% of GDP in defense by 2035. A historic decision and a daunting, if essential, undertaking. The direction of travel is clear, and allies are stepping up. Several nations, including Estonia, Latvia, Lithuania, and Poland, are already spending well over the agreed targets. And they are moving with speed to continue investing more. That is conviction. Others are making remarkable strides, like Germany, which is on track to double its investment in defense by 2029 from just a few years ago. This will amount to over 150 billion euros per year. That is magnitude. These countries are leading by example. And it is just the beginning. In Ankara, allies will put forward concrete plans for increased investment. Those of you who have been following NATO for a while now, understand just how profound a change this is. After years and years and years of underinvestment, we have seen a sea change in the approach to defense spending. Over the last decade, from 2016 to 2026, European allies and Canada have spent an extra $1.2 trillion on defense. $1.2 trillion, with a T. And in 2025 alone, they increased their defense investment by nearly 20%. That equates to $139 billion additional dollars invested in 1 year. That is transformative. Who would have imagined a decade ago that we would get this far? We couldn't even have the conversation. And yet, here we are. Allies united around the imperative to invest in our security, committed to fairly sharing the responsibility, strong and getting stronger. The threats we face are a key factor in this mindset shift. But I'm also convinced that we would not have made such an astounding leap without President Trump's leadership. Every U.S. administration since President Eisenhower's called on America's allies to invest more and take burden-sharing seriously.
2: NATO Secretary General Mark Rutte.
5: And one president got them to do it. I understand that some chafe at this observation. But the reality is that European allies and Canada are now on a trajectory to equalize their defense spending with the United States. And not just that. They are taking on more leadership within NATO's command and control structure. Stepping up on conventional defense, including on efforts to bolster our deterrence and defense along the eastern flank, in the Baltic region, and in the Arctic. And spearheading support to Ukraine. And this is NATO 3.0. A stronger Europe and a stronger NATO. Conviction of purpose. Magnitude of investment. True transformation. Now we need supply to meet demand. And this brings me to my second point. In Ankara, I expect to see industry and innovation engaged to help us deliver the capabilities that credible deterrence and successful defense demand. Allies are investing a whole lot more. The budgets are there. But the assets we need, the capabilities to deter and defend, simply aren't available at the skill or speed that our security requires.
2: More from the Atlantic Council coming up.
6: AP News. I'm Ed Donahue. The Supreme Court cleared the way for the Trump administration to potentially revive an immigration policy once used to turn back migrants seeking asylum at the Mexico border. The High Court also ruled in the administration's favor, allowing it to end legal protections for migrants trying to escape violence and natural disaster in Haiti and Syria. Vilas Dorsenville is from Haiti and lives in Springfield, Ohio.
7: I expected the Supreme Court to take those into consideration and do a better ruling, but unfortunately, this is not the case. I've been really disappointed about the country itself.
6: The Supreme Court sided with the maker of Roundup Weed Killer, blocking thousands of lawsuits alleging it failed to warn users the product could cause cancer. The National Park Service is giving details about damage to the Lincoln Memorial reflecting pool.
8: A top parks official says a sharp knife or razor was used to cut a liner along the pool's bottom, damaging the foam sealant installed during a $16 million rehabilitation project.
9: And they cut, and then they started ripping it up. You know why? Because they're sick people.
8: President Trump's been blaming vandals for peeling paint and other problems at what's become one of his pet projects. The Park Service says about 70 fence post tops were also thrown into the pool. The statements came as part of a suit filed by a nonprofit group trying to stop work on a project plagued by an algae bloom, among other things. Sagar Magani, Washington.
6: The British military says a cargo ship traveling through the Strait of Hormuz on a UN-approved route was hit by a projectile. People in Venezuela are searching for survivors beneath collapsed buildings hit by a pair of powerful earthquakes, killing at least 164 people. This is AP News.
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5: Now, it's true that our industries on both sides of the Atlantic have already added production lines to accelerate supply. That's important. But we need a whole lot more. And it is not just only about inventory, it is also about innovation. It's about delivering effects, finding novel solutions to deal more efficiently and effectively with the security threats we all face. What we need and what we are working to foster is a real transatlantic defense industrial revolution. Here, allow me to again thank the Atlantic Council for its thought leadership in this space. The team at the Reimagining European Defense and Innovation, or READY, task force are helping us to navigate these complex challenges, to scale up production, spark innovation, and outsmart our competitors. And who is our competition? Russia remains our current and long-term threat. It is investing more than 40% of its budget in defense, churning out military equipment around the clock, and learning quickly from the war it's waging against Ukraine. China continues to modernize its forces and to expand its nuclear capabilities without any transparency, investing massively in military technology and innovation. North Korea persists in growing its nuclear program and is gaining valuable experience from supporting Russia's war against Ukraine. And then there is Iran. For well over a decade, allies have agreed that Iran can never possess a nuclear weapon. Recent U.S. action has severely degraded Iran's nuclear and ballistic missile program. But we must remain vigilant. On their own, it's already an issue. But these countries are working together. And we can easily agree that they don't have our best interests in mind. That's what we are up against. And there's absolutely no doubt that we collectively have everything we need to succeed. But we need to ensure that we are translating our economic might into military capabilities. This means overcoming fragmented national defense industries on basically the other side of the Atlantic, cutting red tape here in Washington, and keeping innovation front and center. Across the alliance, I can see that we are finally beginning to take those steps. For example, last year I visited a new Rheinmetall ammunition factory in Germany. This is a factory that went from blueprints to brick and mortar in just over a year. That is speed. That factory will soon produce 350,000 artillery rounds per year. That is scale. This spring, I spoke with talented young engineers at Aselsan, Turkey's largest defense electronics company. They are driving Turkey's defense industrial revolution, which will benefit every member of our alliance. And here, in the United States, spurred by President Trump's leadership, we see household names like Lockheed, RTX, Northrop Grumman, Boeing, and General Dynamics massively ramping up their production to meet this moment. We also see newer firms like Anduril, Palantir, and Divergent Technologies innovating on tech and production methods at pace and with purpose. That is revolution. Bottom line, the prospects are plentiful. And in Ankara, we will provide a platform to showcase how we are seizing the opportunities and making this revolution a reality. We will announce tens of billions of dollars of new contracts. And when our industries from Arlington to Ankara combine their strengths and step up supply, the result is not only improved security. We are in the early stages of a defense industrial revolution that will help grow our economies and support hundreds of thousands of jobs on both sides of the Atlantic. And this is the defense dividend. My third point is Ukraine. 5 years into Russia's war, Ukraine is not only standing strong, but it is reminding us all of the power of principle.
2: NATO Secretary General Mark Rutte.
5: That freedom is worth fighting for, no matter the odds. President Zelensky will join us in Ankara, and I expect to show him and all Ukrainians that our support endures. And remind President Putin that we are not going anywhere. Earlier this month, I was back in Kyiv. I was there with the entire North Atlantic Council for the first iteration of the NATO-Ukraine Council ever held in Ukraine. A strong message of the enduring bond between NATO and Ukraine. We arrived in Kyiv in the wake of yet another massive Russian missile and drone attack. This time, Russians struck a shopping center. And more recently, they hit a historic monastery, a UNESCO World Heritage Site. These are the brutal acts of a weakened Russia. They hurt, of course, but they don't deter Ukrainians, who are fighting relentlessly to defend their freedom. And we must be just as relentless in supporting them. And for this, all allies need to pull their weight. America's allies and partners have contributed billions of dollars worth of essential equipment to Ukraine through the Pearl Program, which President Trump and I launched last July. It's the initiative through which Ukraine received nearly 90% of its air defenses, including Patriot interceptors. These are essential to counter the ballistic missiles that Russia uses to target Ukraine's cities and civilian infrastructure. This support continues to flow, and Pearl is just one avenue through which allies support Ukraine. There's the Czech Ammunition Initiative, defense industrial partnerships. The list goes on. And as we continue to support Ukraine, we are also learning essential lessons from their battlefield experience, especially when it comes to the use of drones and counter-drone technology. This is a threat we all face, and no one has better experience here than Ukraine. So, we will continue to stand with Ukraine. Our security is interlinked. Ukraine has shown that we won't be deterred by Russia's aggression. We will continue to show that we as an alliance with Ukraine won't be either. So that's the overview. Transformation in defense investment. Revolution in defense industry. Affirmation of our enduring support to Ukraine. This is foundational. Now, the implementation of NATO 3.0, like any major change, comes with uncertainty as we pave a new path. An alliance that is less dependent on the United States, but in which the U.S. remains firmly rooted. Ankara is about recognizing that we are committed to this truly transformational way forward. It takes heart. It takes guts. Allies have made clear that they are fully in. And as a European, let me say, I'm particularly proud to see this step change to a stronger Europe in a stronger NATO. NATO 3.0. Thank you so much.

0: Well, that was powerful. Sorry.
1: That was a powerful and important speech. Thank you so much for making it here at the Atlantic Council. So I'm going to ask a couple of initial questions and then turn to the audience. You can either catch my eye and ask a question from the audience, or you can go to if you're online, you can go to ac.org, or even here in the audience, if you'd rather ask that way, you can go to ac.org. First of all, I started in my introduction looking at history. You're talking about, in really dramatic terms, defense industrial revolution, NATO 3.0, and we have to remember 1.0 was General Dwight D. Eisenhower. And so I wonder if you could first start with the broad sweep of history. The Atlantic Council's been around for 65 years. It's 250th anniversary for the United States this year. How crucial, in your view, is the current moment and why?
2: It's absolutely crucial, and we have to really meet this moment. So NATO 1.0 was the NATO I was born in the Netherlands, absolutely realizing that without the United States, the Netherlands would probably never have been liberated. And of course the Canadians and the Poles and others being very much involved, and the Brits, but the US really being crucial here. And NATO being there to defend ourselves, collectively the US and Canada and Europeans against communist Soviet Union. Then we had NATO 2.0, which basically was a period of lowering investment, less spent on defense, but also NATO which tried after 9/11 to do whatever was necessary, for example, in Afghanistan. But it was generally speaking a period of lesser defense investments. And then, since a couple of years, there is this new realization, and of course, the full onslaught of Russia on Ukraine has really triggered this. But even after that, we have not seen the money spent in Europe really go up. It was a little bit more, but not enough. And I would credit also President Trump for, again, pushing the Europeans and Canada to do more. And what we are now seeing are numbers of investments which are incredible. So NATO 3.0 is our spending more. It is about a stronger Europe and a stronger NATO. Don't forget, Europe is 600 million people. European NATO territory is 600 million people. Very rich countries defending themselves against Russia and being still overly dependent on the United States, which is 350 million people. But as last time I flew from Europe to the US, it's about 8 hours flight. So why are we so overly dependent? But we need, as US and Europe, to stay together, because this is also about the defense of the United States, preventing these nuclear submarines from Russia ending up at the shores here. Europe being a platform of power production for the United States. Look at Epic Fury. Between 4,000 and 5,000 flights taking off from European bases in support of Epic Fury, the action, the war against Iran. And of course, it provides the US with industrial depth, the fact that we work together. So we all have an invested interest. This is NATO 3.0, more European-led, equalizing defense spending, but still with the US firmly rooted in NATO.
1: Thank you so much for that. So, as you know, Mr. Secretary General, the Atlantic Council was in Brussels recently with a delegation. Thank you for your compliment of our work, Reimagining European Defense Initiative. Tori Taussig here at the Atlantic Council, our Transatlantic Security Initiative, which is hosting this event, is the leader of that, with General Chris Cavoli as the co-chair, with Minister Landsbergis as his co-chair. And we really want to contribute. In Brussels, though, I know Europe pretty well, and I lived there for 25 years. I did not expect the level of tension I felt when I was there, where The Hague was a high point, but you have President Trump, as you know, very unhappy, despite what you said about the flights, very unhappy with several European allies and what they did not offer or give with Iran, and I think some of that was also some of the rhetoric. Europeans unhappy after Greenland, after tariffs, some of the defense reductions. So you're talking about a revolutionary vision to bring the Atlantic Alliance perhaps to its strongest point yet. How do you do it in this atmosphere? And am I right that I'm seeing also some tricky tensions? Or you sometimes have to be a marriage counselor.
2: No, it's not that. But I mean, I see your analysis. And listen, when an organization like NATO, our collective transatlantic alliance, go through a transformation like this, hey, you will have some debates, you will have some discussions, you will have some tensions. These are democracies working together. It would be strange if it would not be the case. And the President of the United States being disappointed with, as he sees it, lack of European support when it comes to Epic Fuel. Hey, I said, I understand it. But I said also yesterday in the White House, you saw this in the public remarks, these are isolated cases. When you look at the whole picture of Europe, all these European nations living up to their bilateral agreements with the United States when it comes to the use of bases and other support for the United States, this number of between 4,000 and 5,000 U.S. planes taking off from European bases in support of Epic Fuel. I mean, this was crucial and important for the U.S. to be able to conduct that whole operation. And this is one of the reasons why we have this transatlantic cooperation. This is not strictly speaking NATO, but these are all NATO allies. So, hey, that means that, of course, the NATO name is involved here, even despite the fact that these are individual agreements. So, and then when countries have to really step up their defense spending, yes, of course, there will be discussions. Look at the United Kingdom, look at Italy, look at the Netherlands, look at all countries in NATO, because you have to maybe find the money elsewhere, or you have to make savings to be able to spend on defense. But this is the first task of every government, to keep the nation safe. So in the end, it happens. And all the big economies now have reached that 2%, including Belgium, Italy, Spain, Canada, who were not on 2%. All of them, before the NATO summit in The Hague, reached the 2%. This all targets from Wales, which they were far from at the beginning of last year.
1: What's most important at this period of time to navigate these tensions to this incredibly positive outcome that I think we all know we could achieve right now? If the European allies really come up to 3.5 to 5%, if the U.S. really does stay devoted as a leader of NATO, then NATO turns out to be stronger than ever before. But there's another scenario as well. What does each side have to do to get to the scenario that you hope would we would be able to reach?
2: Well, first of all, don't be afraid of some discussions and sometimes some tensions. I'm never afraid of those, because from these tensions and discussions, good things evolve and come from that. So let's not be too scared if, hey, sometimes we fight each other a bit. That's normal. We are democracies. Again, this is the difference between us and authoritarian, about dictatorships. They give the impression that everybody agrees. Well, they don't. We know this. But because of the total control of the media in Russia or North Korea, you will never see this. This is the strength of NATO. We are a alliance, of course, a defensive alliance, but also an alliance of values, where we have democracies, the free media, we have parliamentary debates, we fight each other sometimes at the top of our lungs, and then in the end, we always come together for 77 years now, and now we go through this transformation. And one of the things I'm constantly reminding my American family, my American friends here, is NATO is not only there to protect Europe. NATO is also there to help to protect the U.S. mainland and to make sure that the United States can place its impressive, crucial role on the world stage in terms of projecting American power, which is so crucial to keep the whole world safe.
1: So do you think, I was impressed by your meeting with President Trump yesterday, the chart, the statistics about the flights for Epic Fury, the charts showing the new investments in Europe, which I don't think are entirely appreciated in the United States. Do you think that there's some misconceptions that need to be corrected, not just across the United States, but perhaps inside the administration, about the value of the alliance for Americans?
2: Well, I think the administration realizes this, but what I tried to do yesterday is directly also address the American people and say, hey, I know you guys in the United States feel sometimes that it's not a fair deal, that Europeans, being so rich, do not spend the same on defense as you are spending in the United States.
3: NATO Secretary General Mark Rutte.
2: Guess what? We are going to. And we are on a trajectory, and look at, we are now at the max you can spend extra in 1 year. Growing by almost 20% in Canada and Europe, you are really at the max absorption capacity, because you need to hire the men and women in uniform. You have to make sure the defense industrial output is there. So there's a max on what you can do year on year. But it also shows you that we will get there. So that's one. Then when it comes to, for example, inside the alliance, the fact that Europeans are taking over the combatant commands, air, land and sea over the next 12 to 18 months is again evidence of Europe stepping up. Europe now paying the bill when it comes to crucial industrial output and industrial defense industrial support for Ukraine, like the PAC-3 interceptors. Still US supplying this, Europeans and Canadians paying for this. Again, Europe, Canada stepping up. So this is my message. The deal is fair. It is also NATO is also there for the United States itself, not only to protect Europe, but again also to protect this country and to make sure that the U.S. can play its role worldwide.
1: NATO 3.0. So many people in this audience will know this term, but a lot of people in our broader worldwide audience, 1.0, 2.0, 3.0. You know, what does this all mean? A senior Pentagon official gave the speech that introduced this term at Elbridge Colby. And I was really encouraged to talk to many of my own contacts in Europe who were very encouraged by that speech. You've now adopted this language as well, NATO 3.0. In short, what does it mean? And then is the concept that's growing out of the Pentagon and the Trump administration identical to the concept as it's emerging in Europe and in NATO? Or where do you see that there might be some differences that need to be sorted out?
2: NATO 3.0, as I said, is that the Europeans really stepping up, taking more responsibility for the collective defense, particularly when it comes to the conventional defense of Europe, with the U.S. still having a conventional presence long-term in Europe, of course, providing the nuclear umbrella as the ultimate guarantor of our freedom. It means Europeans, when it comes to the crucial roles, taking more responsibility, when it comes to the support for Ukraine, really stepping up on all these fronts, creating a NATO which is a fair deal across the transatlantic community and family. And when it comes to the administration, this is what President Trump has argued for when he was Trump 45 and he was Trump 47. And this is what I showed yesterday, that under his leadership, the all the extra spending coming in from Canada and Europe now reaching basically going over 1.2 trillion. It was about 50 trillion, between 40 and 50 trillion in 2018, and now it is over 1.2 trillion. It is a staggering amount of extra money spent. This year and last year combined will be about $250 billion extra spent on defense by Europeans and Canadians. In nominal terms, it is staggering.
1: So as I pick up this, and obviously you know much more about 3.0 than I do, Europeans worry that the U.S. will stop providing things like Patriot air defenses, tankers, long-range fires before they're ready to fill in. This is called simultaneity. Americans are fearful that the Europeans will move so slowly that they'll have to put more and more pressure on because they won't actually fill the gaps that they really need to fill as quickly as they need to fill it. Does that describe a little bit the tension right now in trying to achieve that?
2: Well, yeah, I think it is a way to describe it. I would argue that when you look at the numbers, Europeans are really now stepping up. So from an American perspective, that success is there. This was argued since Eisenhower that this needed to happen, and now it is happening. And the numbers are such that there is a max to what you can invest in 1 year extra. This is the almost 20% extra defense spending, because you also have to spend it. So you have to find the people, you have to find the defense industrial output, etc. So that's there. And at the same time, of course, nobody should be naive. So we always have to keep each other to account. But when I look at the numbers, I would think, hey, keep the pressure on. But there is a limit, because at the moment you could argue that the Europeans are delivering this NATO 3.0, are delivering a stronger Europe and a stronger NATO. This is exactly what the American administration wanted, and I'm also convinced that long term, next to the nuclear, the conventional presence of the United States in Europe is essential. But hey, listen, the U.S. has to take care of more than one theater. There's also the Indo-Pacific and other interests the U.S. has to take into account. And that means that when it comes to spreading the U.S. resources and the risk that they are spread too thinly, it's only right that Europeans take over some of those responsibilities. We have to do it in a way that no gaps emerge, that the deterrence and defense stay strong. And this is the sort of structured process we are working on.
1: Thank you for that excellent answer. So two more quick questions for me that I'll turn to the audience. Ukraine. The President's comments on Zelensky, President Zelensky in Ukraine yesterday were a long way from February 2025, where Zelensky was in the Oval Office with no cards. And I just wonder, how important, give us your assessment. Obviously, the Ukrainians are making gains. President Putin is in some trouble. How big of a shift are we seeing, and how should both the U.S., its North American allies, Canada's European allies, should we be ramping up even more than we're doing right now for Ukraine because of this historic moment?
2: Well, first of all, I have no complaints about the U.S. because you guys are still providing this essential anti-ballistic missile equipment, particularly the PAC-3 missiles for Patriot system, but also other essential gear only the U.S. can provide. I think it's only just that the Canadians and the Europeans are paying for it. And all the support the U.S. is still providing. And it is true that Ukraine is doing well. It is doing extremely well. They are still ahead of the Russians when it comes to innovation, for example.
3: NATO Secretary General Mark Rutte speaking at the Atlantic Council.
2: And the counter-drone technology, they're more and more successful in hitting essential energy infrastructure in Russia, defense supporting infrastructure in Russia. We see the overall output from refineries in Russia down by a third, which is massive. We know that Russia is in severe economic difficulties. Their state fund is getting depleted. They spend now over 40% on defense, even close to 50%, which means that about more than 70% of the tax intake in Russia is now spent on defense. So that's not sustainable. I think in Europe we really have to make sure that there is a fair burden sharing, because when it comes to all the support, it now comes down to a couple of countries who are really doing the heavy lifting. It's Canada outside Europe, and in Europe it is the Germans and the Dutch and the Swedes and the Danes and the Norwegians are really doing the heavy lifting, and then a lot of other countries also helping, but really to a lesser extent. So we need better burden sharing within Europe. That's really crucial. But I'm really impressed with the Ukrainians, and the president yesterday in the public part of the meeting was acknowledging that, because he's fair. He says, hey, this guy there, my colleague, President Zelensky of Ukraine, he is doing well. He is courageous, and he is, and I think this is important. But their main issue is to prevent their vital infrastructure and cities coming under attack again from Russian ballistic missiles and generally from drones and whatever from Russia. So that's why we need to support them with all the air defense systems we can give them.
1: Yeah, no, you're right. I thought the president's comments were very important yesterday. My last question, and then others will chime in. I've always wanted to ask you this question. Coalition politics is tough in the Netherlands. Coalition politics in NATO is pretty challenging as well. And then you add to that China, Russia, North Korea, Iran. How are the jobs different?
2: I mean, in that sense, it is all about coalitions. It's always about coalitions in the world. Even if you have systems like in the US or in the UK where one party is governing, then these big parties are by themselves coalitions. We know this. So either you have coalitions of smaller parties which are more single-focused, or you have very big parties, big ten parties like the Republican Party or the Democrats here, or the Conservatives or Labour Party in the United Kingdom, but then they are coalitions in themselves. What I've learned over the years is the most important thing when it comes to politics is that you try to speak maximum 10% of the time and listen 90% of the time, because you have to understand what the other person needs, what the problems are, and then you have to be consistent and don't be double-faced. And if you try to do that, it's not always easy, but when you try to do that, you can together come to joint conclusions.
1: I like the 10%, 90%. I think all of us would...
2: Here I'm 90% speaking, sorry for that, but this is not...
1: Well, I mean, 40-60 is a good outcome, but in any case, let me turn to... Thank you for all of that, and let me turn to questions from the audience, please. And then here, please, yes. And please identify yourself and put a question mark at the end of whatever you want to say.
4: Absolutely. Secretary General, thanks so much. Leanna Fix, I'm a senior fellow at the U.S. Space Council on Foreign Relations. A quick question. You talked about the structured process towards NATO 3.0. Obviously, as you know, there are many European capitals that are concerned. It's all but a structured process, but more of a chaotic process. They're concerned about strategic gaps. Do you think it is time for a mutually agreed roadmap between the United States and the European allies about when does the United States withdraw what, and how can Europeans fill that? Wouldn't that be the logical path forward for the alliance to make this less in reaction to frustrations and more as a strategic exercise?
2: Thank you for that important question, and I would argue that we are doing it in a structured way. When you look at the NATO force model, which is basically, as you know, a planning tool, so what can you count on in case of an emergency? And it doesn't mean that if it is not previously committed, it might not be there in case of a crisis, but what it basically says is, and particularly for the United States, having to think of a situation in which you have two theaters to attend to at the same time. If something happens in the Indo-Pacific and in Europe, then it is only fair that the U.S. says, hey, that means that we can only commit so much to the European theater because we also have to take care of the Indo-Pacific theater so that Europeans can then step up. And this is done in a very structured manner. This is about understanding and agreeing what do we need to do as Europeans to step up. This is why we spend more, one of the reasons why we spend more as Europeans and Canadians, to make sure that we can take over some of those capabilities and essential support from the U.S. But again, it is a planning tool. It doesn't mean that it's exactly what's there in case of war, but at least it's fair. And this is why Krinkevich, the Supreme Allied Commander, said it makes it stronger that the U.S. is now so clear on what, in particularly when there is a threat of spreading your resources too thinly, what the U.S. can deliver.
1: So I'm back and forth because we've got some incredibly important people listening to us from around the world. This one comes from Kay Bailey Hutchinson, and I'm putting it up so people can see it. Thank you for your great leadership, Mr. Secretary General, Ambassador Kay Bailey Hutchinson, NATO Ambassador, former Senator, member of the Board of the G7, positive in showing easing of economic tensions with many allies, including Europeans, and does that bode well for easing of tensions between U.S. and NATO allies in Ankara? So essentially the impact of the G7 on the Ankara summit.
2: Well, I think the G7 was a great success. It was, because there was a joint declaration with clear language on all the main issues, including Ukraine. So this was very important. But I think it also shows you something else, and that is that in the end, the United States...
1: And I'm putting it up so people can see it. Thank you for your great leadership, Mr. Secretary General, Ambassador Kay Bailey Hutchinson, NATO Ambassador, former Senator, member of the Board of the G7, positive in showing easing of economic tensions with many allies, including Europeans, and does that bode well for easing of tensions between U.S. and NATO allies in Ankara? So essentially the impact of the G7 on the Ankara summit.
2: Well, I think the G7 was a great success. It was, because there was a joint declaration with clear language on all the main issues, including Ukraine. So this was very important. But I think it also shows you something else, and that is that in the end, the United States, being so big and so powerful, is the leader. And that means that the President of the United States is the leader of the free world. This is what
3: NATO Secretary General Mark Rutte.
2: At the G7, this is what you will see again, is my absolute conviction when it comes to Ankara. In Ankara, we will have 42 countries coming together, including the European Union, and most of them at the highest level, the 32 allies, plus all the guests which will come from the Middle East and from the Indo-Pacific. Again, this will be a gathering. When you look at the combined economy of all these countries coming to Ankara, you know how big it is? 70 trillion. 70 trillion. The U.S. is 30 trillion. So you will have a gathering of a combined economy 2.5 times the size of the U.S. economy. And who is the most powerful man in that room? Who is, in the end, leading that whole team? That's the President of the United States. And this is what I said yesterday to him. Hey, you are the President.

0: United States. But for me, first of all, you're the leader of the free world.
1: Thank you for that answer. So many great people. I'm going to take one here, and then I'm going to go to these two. And actually, I'll combine two because they both have to do with defense. One from the Marwan Hamid, Voice of America. You've talked about making real progress. You're also asking countries to come to the summit with credible plans. Here's the question. If you had to give a scorecard today, how many allies are truly meeting NATO's goal, not just politically, but in terms of actual capabilities and readiness? And I assume you get that question from your American counterparts as well.
0: Yeah, when I look across the board now, Europe and Canada, I must say, they are doing well. Across the board. Of course, you always have some difference between one and the other country in terms of the credible path to the 5%, and that's one of the issues we will discuss in Ankara. But when you look at the money coming in and the overall defense spend, and of course, we agreed last year at the defense ministers before the The Hague summit what to spend it on, the capability targets. So this is not just saying the 5%, including the 3.5% core defense spending, is just a number plucked from the air. No, like we did in Wales in 2014. That was a bit plucked from the air. This is deeply rooted in the capability targets. My predecessor, Jens Stoltenberg, started that whole process, and it means that there is rigor. And we know that to deliver on all these capabilities, you need to spend between 3.4 and 3.6%. 7%, ballpark 3.5%. And all these countries are busy now and making sure that they over time will deliver on all these targets. This is why we do this. So I think we are in pretty good shape, and if there are one or two who need a bit of encouragement, I will do that discreetly, and I can assure you that is tough but discreet.
1: Tough but discreet. So Tom Goffus, who you know, I think.
0: Yes.
1: Very important.
0: Hey, Tom. Great that you're listening.
1: So a very important official in NATO for very many years. And now, part of our task force that you complimented earlier. I'll cut to his question because it just grows off of what you just said. And he's talking essentially what you're talking about, the production versus capabilities versus spending, and the fear that you could just get more expensive capabilities. So could you talk more specifically about what NATO is doing to increase defense production capacity? What's NATO doing specifically? And where have you seen actual success to date that can be emphasized at Ankara?
0: Well, what we need to do here is a couple of things. First of all, we have to understand that you still need the big ticket items like your fighter jets and tanks or whatever, but you also need to make sure that you figure in the latest technologies, starting with AI and everything resulting from that. So that's one thing which we are really focusing on within NATO. And then it's about each nation taking responsibility to really ramp up the defense production from their own defense industrial base. Here the EU plays a big role because the European Union is really making sure that the 23 countries overlapping between NATO and the European Union make sure that they use the EU as a power tool to ramp up the defense production. So that's two. Three, it is crucial that this is transatlantic. So what we are seeing is companies like Thales and so many other companies massively investing here in the United States, responsible for supporting more than 80,000 jobs in this country. But we also have to realize that
1: European companies responsible for 80,000, or Thales alone for 80,000.
0: No, Thales is an example, but yeah. European companies investing here in the United States
1: and creating
0: supporting
1: 80,000 jobs.
0: Yeah. More than 80,000 jobs here, and then more than 110,000 jobs directly supported by all the investments Europe is making into the United States. When you look at last year, $54 billion was spent by Europeans in the U.S., buying industrial output, and the full order book is now $300 billion. The problem is that the defense industrial base in the U.S. is producing too slow. You have seen the president working with the big primes saying you have got to quadruple. I spoke with one of the CEOs. He was still trembling 2 weeks later, so I think the president was effective in getting his point across. I love that. But it's also a problem in Europe. This is a problem we both have, so not controversial within NATO, but still a problem for all of us. So that's two. And we have to make sure that we do this really transatlantic and realize that this industrial base is from California up to and including Turkey. Turkey has about 3,000 defense industrial companies which work all over NATO, territory. So what we will do at the summit, we will have a big defense industry day on the first day.
2: And you will NATO Secretary General Mark Rutte.
0: A massive amount of new contracts, MOUs, the letter of intent, but also big contracts being signed, which will give a clear signal to our 1 billion citizens in NATO territory. We are really doing what is necessary, but also a signal to the Russians that, hey, we know what you guys are doing, and we are better at it.
1: You are a very popular man, Mr. Secretary General. I have dozens of questions online, but let me turn now first the second row and then behind her after that, please.
3: Thank you. Andrea Shalal with Reuters. Hi. I have two equipment-related questions for you. One is the when you were with the president yesterday, there was discussion about the F-35, which has been a sore point, obviously, for Turkey, but also a detriment for the NATO alliance to not have that equipment there in that corner of the world. So I wonder if you can shed some light on what you think might happen with that and how that would impact the alliance. And then secondly, there's been discussion about co-production of Patriots in Ukraine. And, you know, I this is not an easy thing to produce, these missiles. How quickly could that happen?

0: questions, I'm a bit hesitant in getting into detail because these are primarily bilateral issues. The United States deciding on which deals they're going to make into, for example, Turkey, and you heard the President and others comment on that yesterday in the Oval Office. So if I'm involved, it is always discreetly. I cannot comment on it in public. But you clearly hear the President and also the Vice President commenting on that yesterday. When it comes to the Patriot production, you're right. It is an extremely complex system. But already we see not so much Ukraine, but for example, cooperation when it comes to missiles, anti-ballistic missiles in, for example, the factory being built now in the south of Bavaria, in the south of Germany, in Bavaria, which will produce massive amounts of interceptors. This is, I think, a Raytheon with a German company building that. So, and you see many of these initiatives now emerging, and this is really testimony to the fact that this is a transatlantic defense industrial base. And this is one of the strengths of NATO. And we have to produce more because we see countries now, to be honest, we have some allies, and this is all public knowledge. For example, Romania and Poland and Estonia buying in Korea, which is fine. I mean, Korea is a partner country. But I'd rather see those dollars and euros spent within NATO territory. But they can't because the production from Europe and the U.S. is not big enough.
1: Thank you. Please.
2: Thank you. Alexandra Sharp, Foreign Policy Magazine. I wanted to touch a little bit about NATO's way to address the Iran war and specifically the threat that Iran poses. To what extent do you expect ongoing U.S.-Iran negotiations and memorandum of understanding to impact the upcoming summit in Ankara? And will NATO finally become involved in operations to keep Hormuz open?
0: Well, thank you for that question. So, of course, Iran is not within NATO territory, but of course, it is still an issue we debate amongst allies. And NATO has a long-standing position that Iran should never get its hands on a nuclear capability. And the President of the United States, with his team being able to degrade severely that capability, is fantastic news for the whole world, of course, for the region, for Europe, but for the whole world. Iran is an exporter of chaos and of terrorism. So, and there is always this risk that one day they have that capability. We know they were close, and you've seen with North Korea that there is this moment when it is too late. So here the United States really, I want to commend the U.S. for making sure that the world stays safe from Iran with a nuclear capability. Then when it comes to the Strait itself, you've seen massively European allies pre-positioning, for example, minesweepers close to theater in Djibouti, in other ports and places close to theater. As you know, the U.S. is almost better in everything except icebreakers and mine hunters. Now, icebreakers you don't need in the Middle East, and mine hunters we do need, and there Europe is having excessive capacity, so Europe can help there. How this exactly will play out over the coming weeks, I cannot predict. If NATO can be helpful somehow, we will be helpful, but hey, if it can be done in other ways, that's fine, as long as we make sure that we restore the freedom of navigation. That's of course important here, and that's what the U.S. is working on.
1: Thank you for that, and please.
3: Thank you very much,
0: Ambassador of Hungary.
3: Thank you very much, Mr. Secretary General. Thank you for your remarks, and thanks to the Atlantic Council for organizing the event. I think we have heard very clear roadmap to Ankara, NATO 3.0, and the ambitions how to increase defense industrial production, cooperation between the two sides of the Atlantic, how you can ease the U.S. president, we can ease as EU member states. And I think we talk a lot about new technologies, how we can draw lessons from the Ukraine war, drone technology, and so forth. There is one thing that I feel we talk a little less about. While we talk about new technology and capacities, what about the human capacities? Do we talk about the number of soldiers? Are there any commitments from the NATO member states? Are there any talk about that? Are there any expectations from you as NATO Secretary General that they should make commitments how to increase the number of their armies because somebody has to operate in modern technology?
0: No. Obviously, when you talk about the capabilities, there are two sides to it. One is the men and women in uniform, and the other is the defense industrial output you need in terms of the gear they need to have to be able to do their work. And on both, there is a limit on what you can spend extra in 1 year. This is what I would call the absorption capacity, and I think spending almost 20% more is probably the max you can do, because you still have to find the men and women in uniform, and hire them, select them and hire them, and then, of course, to make sure that your defense industrial base can deliver. What we see all over Europe is massively expanding military. The armies and the navies and

0: and air forces are massively expanding. Look at Germany, the numbers are huge, but also when it comes to basically almost every NATO ally in Europe and Canada is increasing the number of men and women in uniform. And a lot of the extra defense spend will go to the salaries, and rightly so, because they need to earn a fair amount to be able to maintain to be able to conduct their work.
1: Last question, though, I'll pick out from okay. Then we'll do that. But there's
0: there instructions here on the screen.
1: The 2:50 in the morning for no, it's the North Macedonia. People tune in from all over the place to the Atlantic Council. And I think this might be a former minister in the government. But as NATO moves toward what you've called NATO 3.0 framework. How do you ensure smaller frontline and strategically exposed members such as North Macedonia are not reduced to merely meeting benchmarks but are meaningfully integrated into NATO's new defense industrial and deterrence architecture? I think that's a good question.
0: Absolutely. And Radmila, the Deputy Secretary General, is from North Macedonia. She's a former defense minister. And she will remind me every day of the importance of this. And the system works like this. It works like this, that
2: NATO Secretary General Mark Rutte.
0: Have a NATO defense planning process, which basically, when you boil it down, is about what happens if war breaks out. Who will do what? And what is the contribution? So it is not just one country next to the other country ramping up its defense spending and just meeting the targets. No, it is about what to invest it in. So the Dutch know in my country what to invest in terms of being able to deliver to the overall NATO effort what the overall NATO effort needs to deliver, so that Krinkovic, General Krinkovic, the Supreme Allied Commander, is able to successfully fight a war if that would break out. That also includes North Macedonia. So all NATO nations know what they need to do in terms of the capability targets, and which add up to the collective endeavor. So it is not just one nation after another spending more. No, it is they know what to spend it on, and that's crucial.
1: So a couple of questions here touch on the whole relationship of NATO and the European Union. I found it very interesting talking to senior officials in the Pentagon. The previous officials in the Pentagon haven't been so excited about Europe taking on a bigger defense role and bigger defense spending role. This Pentagon seems to be okay with it, but people are nervous about, quote-unquote, the European preference of the big budget coming out of the EU. How do you see the dynamics, also yourself with Ursula von der Leyen and the EU, and then the dynamics across the Atlantic with the European Union and NATO as we go forward?
0: Ursula von der Leyen is a former defense minister, and she is a personal friend. We work extremely well closely together, and we agree on the division of labor. So for NATO, it's clear we have to make sure that the command and control is there, that we have the capabilities, that we have the standards. But then, of course, the EU is crucial, but also the wider European endeavor, and also together with Canada. But when you look at the EU, it has to do with making sure the defense industrial base has the output it needs, that we have the societal resilience we need to have, that the money is there. The EU, of course, is also there to make sure that all the nations, in terms of what they could do collectively within an EU setting, that they make sure that they spend enough and also on the right issues when it comes to defense. So we have a clear division of labor. There's absolutely no doubt. We work very closely together. We don't want overlaps of doing things double. That doesn't work. And she and I agreed that whenever there would be an issue, we will call each other and we will only hang up when we have solved it, even if we have to go to the bathroom. It has not happened so far because we totally agree. It is important, however, that we make sure that this is broad, including Norway and UK and Turkey and other countries like North Macedonia who are not in the EU, that the whole of Europe works together, but the EU playing a crucial role here because it is such an important project.
1: And the Trump administration, U.S. view toward the Europe piece of this? The EU president.
0: It's positive because you've seen that the president and Ursula von der Leyen have an excellent relationship. Mm. They've worked very well together. There's a lot of mutual respect. So I can only see that as very positive.
1: So let's close with this. Ankara Summit is coming up. Some of us look at summits across time, which summits make a great difference, which summits make less difference, why. How big is this summit in the panoply of NATO summits? And when you come away from it, the day it ends, what for you is success and what for you would not be?
0: Well, success here is that we will deliver. So it was amazingly important that in The Hague we agreed on the 5% and to support Ukraine and to ramp up defense production. This summit is about delivery, the credible trajectory, and the fact that last year we spent almost 20% more is already the evidence that this is happening, and now we have to make sure that we have the credible path to the 5%, and I'm seeing it absolutely happen. And when it comes to defense production, ramping it up, keeping Ukraine strong. But the most important thing is that in Moscow they get the message, hey, we can fight you today. And we'll make sure that whenever you would make a silly move against us, we are ready to defend ourselves. And that is the main outcome. And staying together, staying strong. I mean, many people talk about unity. I love unity, but I also love debate and sometimes sharp discussions. I'm not afraid of those. But in the end, this alliance always comes together and finds its unity.
1: And historical perspective, how important is Ankara?
0: Well, I would say really important, and maybe even more important than The Hague, because it's great to have the commitments, and The Hague was a big success, but then to deliver on the commitments, and that's what I'm seeing is going to happen in Ankara, is even more important, because in the end, Putin is not afraid of commitments. He is afraid of implementing those commitments, and that's exactly what we are doing, Vladimir. We will defend ourselves.
1: What a terrific place to close. Could be more important than The Hague, because it's not about commitments, it's about delivering commitments. So on behalf of the audience, behalf of everybody online, everyone here at our headquarters, thank you, Mr. Secretary General, for your leadership and for taking so much time with us.
0: Thank you so much.
2: CEO and President of the Atlantic Council, Frederick Kemp, concluding this conversation with NATO Secretary General Mark Rutte on the upcoming NATO summit in Ankara, Turkey. Secretary General Rutte also took questions from the audience and online. This has been live coverage on C-SPAN Radio. Coming up, Vice President J.D. Vance will talk about his memoir titled Communion, Finding My Way Back to Faith at the Nixon Presidential Library in California. We'll have live coverage of that starting at 4 p.m. Eastern Time. 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
4: In July of this year, 2026, the new multi-million-dollar Theodore Roosevelt Presidential Library opens to the public in Medora, North Dakota, population 121. The senior historian for the TR Library is a man named Michael Patrick Cullinane, a professor of history at Dickinson State University in North Dakota, 36 miles from Medora. Coincide with the opening of TR's library, Professor Cullinane has written a book titled Theodore Roosevelt and the Tennis Cabinet. He credits Mrs. Roosevelt for building a tennis court right outside the president's new West Wing office. Cullinane says the convenient location robbed Roosevelt of any excuse to skip his daily exercise. In the book, Cullinane introduces readers to over 30 of TR's tennis partners.
3: A new interview with author Michael Patrick Cullinane about his book, Theodore Roosevelt and the Tennis Cabinet, on this episode of Booknotes Plus with our host, Brian Lamb. 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
2: Secretary of State Marco Rubio talked to reporters in Bahrain amid U.S.-Iran peace negotiations. He said the U.S. and Gulf allies do not support any tolls or fees put on the Strait of Hormuz. He also gave an update on American recovery efforts to help the Venezuelan people following the recent deadly earthquakes. He also took questions from reporters. Here's Secretary Rubio.
5: You guys ready?
6: Yes.
5: Just a couple points I want to make. At the outset, because I know it's been in the news this morning about this earthquake in Venezuela, I had an opportunity to talk earlier this morning with Delcy Rodriguez, the acting president. We're obviously awaiting we're already deploying search and rescue teams from Fairfax County, Virginia, and Los Angeles. There'll be some others we'll add. That's their most immediate need right now is search and rescue efforts. They have a bunch of collapsed buildings, and so they'll need a lot of help in terms of digging through that. The airport there is badly damaged, so we'll have to rely on the Department of War to deploy assets there. And then we're also helping them with some overhead imagery, especially in coastal areas where they don't have full visibility over what the damage has been and what the impact has been. Those are the acute, like, short-term needs over the next 48 to 72 hours, because in search and rescue, you're trying to get to people while you can still save their lives. They're buried under rubble. And other countries are responding as well. The Qataris have already offered assistance, as we spoke to them earlier today as well. El Salvador has stepped up, and multiple countries around the region, including Chile and others, have reached out to us to communicate and get that happening. As we move forward with that response, with the sort of the short-term phase of response recovery, the second phase, of course, will be identifying their more longer-term and acute needs. What are the things over the long-term they're going to need help with? We'll have a better assessment of that after the next 48 hours when we're on the ground, and as the Venezuelan authorities get more visibility as to the level of damage in terms of housing. Where do you put all these people that don't have anywhere to go live? What we can do to help restore or help them restore their communications, their internet, their telecom, and so forth. We'll also have to manage what we expect is going to be a surge of private donation. I can imagine that there's going to be a lot of people from the United States and entities in the United States. We've already been in touch with some of the leading charities. But I know at the local level, particularly in places like where I call home in South Florida, there'll be a lot of people that are going to want to step forward and help and provide assistance. And we just need to find the way that we can step in and provide logistical support from that. In addition, of course, we've already stood up our disaster response teams at the Department of State and our humanitarian efforts. It's something we did very well in Jamaica after that storm, and it's something we're really prepared to do now. So I've already spoken to Secretary Hegseth. The Department of War is going to have to play a big logistical role here, because they have the ability to land in challenging places. Right now, the airport in Caracas is damaged. One of the runways is cracked. And so, but the Department of War has the capability to land in situations like that. So we'll need that. So we have an awful whole of government response. It'll be big. It'll be fast. And it'll be effective. And, of course, obviously, we're in touch through our embassy on the ground, where I believe we have almost full accountability of all of our personnel there. And, of course, Americans are safe. The last point is we've also, you know, we know there are American citizens that are inside of Venezuela now, so we've also gone through the normal processes that we set up for them to be able to communicate with us in case they need assistance or help. On this visit here, we had a very productive meeting, a very good meeting. I know you hear that all the time. So let me just say it was a really, really good meeting with the Gulf countries. They've shared with us some very concrete concerns, ideas. And when I say concerns, I think the biggest concern is that they really just want to be informed every step along the way as we enter these negotiations at both the technical and political levels. And we want them to be involved, and we want their – it's helpful that Qatar is there as a mediator, but we want the views of all these countries to be reflected. We don't want to be – we want and will not be making any decisions or commitments that in any way undermines the prosperity, stability, or security of our Gulf partners. So every step of the way, we'll create a system where we are always in communication with them, and they're not reading about it in the media. No disrespect to all of you, but they really should be hearing directly from us and engaged as much as possible in this process as we move forward. And that was something that we talked about today. They have some other specific things. So one thing that came across very clear is there is zero support among the Gulf countries for any sort of toll or fees or anything that charges for the use of international waters. The President's made it clear that's not going to happen. It's not going to be a part of this. It cannot be a part of this. He made that clear again yesterday in the Oval Office in a press availability that he had, and I reiterated that point, which I think was a welcome message from our partners here to hear that as well. So, all right, let's go.
6: Your remarks this morning, you mentioned that no agreement with Iran, it will be an expense of...
5: Can you back up? Because you're,
6: yes, sure.
5: He wants to see my face.
6: Yes.
5: All right, go ahead. I'm sorry.
6: In your remarks this morning, sir, you said there is no agreement with Iran. It will come with an expense of a Gulf state interest. Does that mean in your negotiation with Iran, it will address proxy and also all the threats from Iran coming to Hormuz, even if they don't close it, but still the threats affect the maritime traffic and also proxies?
5: Yeah, if you look at the MOU, it talks for peace in the region. It talks for no interference in the sovereignty or interest of independent countries, of sovereign countries. Well, that's what proxies are. They're interfering in the sovereignty of a country. When you're giving money, for example, to Hezbollah to act as a rival to the sovereign government of Lebanon, you're interfering in their politics. When you're sponsoring militias in Iraq You're interfering in Iraq. When you're sponsoring, you know, Hamas or the Houthis or whoever it may be, you're interfering in the sovereignty of these countries. So that, it's covered. The MOU contemplates a conversation about these things because it's critical and it's important. So there's no doubt that that will be a topic that has to be discussed, because ultimately you're not going to have peace and stability in this region as long as there are non-state actors operating within the boundaries and borders of sovereign countries and being funded by Iran.
7: Thank you. What is your comment on the Iranian-Omani dispute regarding the safe passage in the Strait of Hormuz?
5: Yeah, so we've reached a point now in this where you're hearing, for example, the Iranians will say one thing, but then something else is actually happening. So here's what I would tell everybody. It's now obvious to us, and I think should be obvious to all of you, that the Iranian system is going to continue to produce all sorts of maximalist rhetoric. They're going to have people going on their TV, on their official media, and making all kinds of pronouncements.
2: Secretary of State Marco Rubio. WCSP-FM Washington, this is C-SPAN Radio. We'll get right back to this press conference from earlier this morning.
8: AP News, I'm Ed Donahue. The Supreme Court is allowing the Trump administration to end legal protections for migrants trying to escape violence and natural disaster in Syria and Haiti. In the House, Texas Democrat Sylvia Garcia says these people are being threatened with deportation not because of the conditions in their home country.
9: It's because they do not fit Trump and Miller's idea of who deserves to be safe, who has a right to dignity, and who gets to be an American. You and I know that is unacceptable.
8: The Supreme Court is backing the Trump administration in potentially reviving an immigration policy once used to turn back migrants seeking asylum at the U.S.-Mexico border. A senator is warning of a Trump administration plan to remove more than 500 migrant children.
10: Bypassing legal protections. In a letter sent to U.S. Health Secretary Robert F. Kennedy Jr., Democratic Senator Ron Wyden details that in the coming days, the administration will fast-track the removal of the immigrant children who arrived in the U.S. without their parents to their countries of origin. The targeted children have been in long-term foster care under federal custody for more than 180 days. The Department of Health and Human Services oversees the Office of Refugee Resettlement, which cares for unaccompanied migrant children. An HHS spokesperson denied any such plans. I'm Haya Panjwani.
8: An official in Venezuela says two powerful earthquakes there have killed at least 188 people. In a court filing, a top official at the National Park Service says a liner along the bottom of the Lincoln Memorial reflecting pool was cut with a sharp knife or a razor this month. David Clayton Thomas has died. You may not know the name, but you probably know the voice.
11: What goes up must come down.
8: Clayton Thomas was the lead singer of Blood, Sweat, and Tears in the 60s. The group sold millions of records and won two Grammys. David Clayton Thomas died in Canada. He was 84. This is AP News.
2: And this is C-SPAN Radio. Now back to this press conference with Secretary of State Marco Rubio.
5: But what we're interested in is not their press conferences. What we're interested in is whether or not ships are moving. If ships are moving as they should be moving, then that's what we're going to judge and that's what we're going to react to. If, on the other hand, this rhetoric is backed up by actual ships being threatened and ships are not moving, that's a violation of the agreement and we're going to have a problem with it. So what we are watching is we see the continued flow of ships in this particular case. That lane is the one that's being used for this evacuation effort that's being led by the International Maritime Organization, and that must continue. And as long as it continues, they can have all the press conferences they want. If that stops, then we're going to have a problem.
12: Mr. Secretary, from Oman that there would be no fee or tolling system imposed, including after a specific commitment from Oman that there was zero interest in a tolling or fee system, including after the 60-day negotiation.
5: I don't know if it's been issued yet, but we have a joint statement that's coming from our meeting, and it makes it abundantly clear. And so I would just reiterate the point that I made earlier. And I said this. I don't know if you guys were there in the open portion of it. I said fees and tolls are the same thing to me. Okay, if you're paying someone to go there, I don't care if you call it a fee or a toll or a donation. It's a toll. That's how we're going to define it. That's international waterway. There isn't a nation on earth that supports having to pay money to go through the straits. And think about it this way. If you have, first, it's not even workable. Let's suppose that we went crazy and lost our minds completely and decided to agree to have a tolling or a fee mechanism. How would that work? It's not doable because what's the consequence for not paying? Let's say a ship says, well, I'm not going to pay the fee. It's not like a toll on a road. You don't get a ticket in the mail. They get shot at. You shoot at one ship, you sink one ship, no other ship is going to move. So that sort of system is not only unwise, it can't happen, it's not even workable. So you might as well abandon the fantasy now. So I think we've been clear. You can call it a fee, you can call it a toll, call it whatever you want. If you are charging money to use the straits, we won't support it, we won't tolerate it, we won't allow it. And I think there was unanimity in that room on that point.
13: Mr. Secretary, two things. One on Venezuela. Do you have a dollar amount of assistance yet, or is it too early?
5: Well, it's too early. I mean, we don't. Right now, we know they need. Remember, unfortunately, living in South Florida, living through both hurricanes, but other things that have impacted the Caribbean basin, what often happens is you have to wait and see what the needs are. The most immediate need, the one they need right now, is search and rescue. That's the one they need immediately, because you got to get people out of that rubble within 48 hours or they won't survive. And so that's the first thing we're going to respond to. In the process of that response, we'll begin to assess what else they need. It is my guess, you know, based on, you know, what I know about these sorts of things, that they're going to need a place. How do you house all of these people in the short term? So we'll have a better understanding of that. It's not even 12 hours yet.
13: Right.
5: So we don't have a number on it yet, but I know the president's made a full commitment to being supportive of Venezuela.
13: And then secondly, are you aware, has any or are you aware of any of the frozen money that Qatar holds being transferred already to Iran?
5: Well, I'm not aware of that. I don't think anyone in our system has said that. So I don't know if you're responding to some news or anything that's out there. But as of right now, we're not aware of any money, nor have we agreed for any money to be transferred.
13: Okay, so that all that money is still there?
5: As far as that's our understanding. Okay. And there's no agreement on that point, so that better be the case.
14: Can you tell us more about the outcomes of the meeting with His Majesty the King today, please?
5: It was very positive. Look, again, we just came, first of all, this is a long-term relationship. We've been here for decades. This is not a new relationship between our countries. So obviously, as always, just express gratitude for all the support they gave us during this conflict. And the second is just to reiterate the points I made with you, and that is that we obviously are the president, the United States. If we can make a deal with Iran, that's good for everybody. We want to do it. We're going to give it every chance to succeed. But also to make the point that we're not going to do anything or agree to anything that they're not aware of, that our partners in the area are not aware of, that our partners in the area are not aligned with, and that in any way could undermine their security and their stability. So to reassure them of these points, the same points we made in the GCC meeting.
15: Mr. Secretary, in the meeting with the GCC allies, did any of them make any commitments to pay into this $300 billion reconstruction?
5: No, it was not discussed. I mean, the reconstruction cut, that's way down the road, and that's something, you know, that'll be dealt with at the appropriate time in this process. But that was not discussed by anybody.
16: You say you're drawing your red lines on both Hormuz and also nuclear program. If Iran rejects one of those terms, what would Washington's next move be?
5: Well, look, the president has multiple options at his disposal. If Iran goes back on their word, or if Iran decides they don't want to make a deal, let's hope that's not the case. We don't want that to be the case. We're going to give diplomacy every chance to work. We've got a good team working on it. And so... If it doesn't work out, the president knows what his options are. But, you know, I'm not going to discuss what those options are with you. But the president has a lot of options at his disposal.
17: Anuman.
12: Very blunt terms to describe Iran's leadership. You used to call them religious theocratic lunatics. Do you still believe that language applies to the leadership today?
5: Well, look, it's not that I believe it. It's the fact of the matter. I mean, the Iranian system is led by clerics, radical clerics. That's what it's always been led by, and that's what it continues to be led by. That said, we also have to manage the geopolitics of the situation. And then there's if they've changed their mindset, or if they've changed their approach to their relations with the United States and their neighbors, then we're going to give this thing a chance to work. Maybe this changed. I'm not saying it has. I'm saying the president wants to explore whether that's the case. And if it has, we're going to find out. But we're not going to find out because of what they say. We're going to find out because of what they do. We're going to judge them by their actions. And we'll test that proposition and see. And no one says it's going to be easy, because I think at the end, you know, we know that people that are still at the top levels of that government are people that adhere to the same theology and the same mentality as the people that have led it in the past. They've got some people in the political branches that seem more flexible and more willing to work with us. Those are the ones we're negotiating with. We'll see how it works out.
17: Last month, President Trump threatened to bomb Oman if they impose tolls on the strait. And just today, you mentioned that no two nations should be able to impose tolls on a natural strait. Is the current bilateral relationship with Oman now in a good place? And are you convinced they're not playing games with respect to that issue?
18: I mean, our relationship with Oman is fine. I mean, ultimately, there's not going to be any fees or tolls. There's not going to be any, and they've signed, you know, they were there in the meeting today, and they said it, that they're not in favor of a tolling system. So that's good. I'm glad to hear you say that.
17: I do have to ask, because just a few weeks ago, there was the hypothetical threat to bomb Oman. So it didn't seem to be okay a few weeks ago. So
18: yeah,
17: just
18: I can only talk to you about today. And today they said in the meeting, and they signed on to the statement that said there isn't going to be any fees or tolls. And so I think that's good news that they signed on to that.
19: Mr. Secretary, back to Venezuela, if I may. There was a stabilization process ongoing.
18: Yeah.
19: Obviously played a huge role in that. Are you worried that this earthquake could upend that process?
18: Right now I'm not worried about that. Right now we're worried that there are people trapped in rubble. We want to help them get out. Some of those people have relatives that live in the United States, but no matter what, the United States has always responded to humanitarian crisis, especially in our own hemisphere. That's what we're focused on now. Obviously, you know, earthquakes are not part of the stabilization process, but these are things you don't plan for. But we're faced with this, and now we have to respond to it, and we will in a very positive way. And we're glad to see that other countries in the region are stepping up. I mean, El Salvador, for example, and President Bukele has not had a relationship or a positive one with Venezuela. And he was one of the first to step up and offer assistance with the search and rescue team from El Salvador. So right now, we're just going to focus on the human aspect of this. There are human beings that have been harmed, that have been hurt. Some have been killed. Some have been severely injured. And some are still trapped in rubble. We're going to focus on that. How that fits into the broader stabilization process, you know, I don't think we're analyzing it through that lens. Obviously, it's a setback in that regard, but we're going to get through it, and I think Venezuela is going to emerge stronger from it despite the tragedy that it's confronting right now.
15: Mr. Secretary, the MOU did not include a specific number of years during which Iran could not develop nuclear weapons. Should a final agreement have a specific number, and is the U.S. pushing for that?
18: No, an MOU would not have that, because the MOU is not a final agreement. An MOU just creates the construct and the outlines for a negotiation. And there's no doubt that as part of that negotiation, very specific terms like years and limits will be discussed, and that includes the mechanisms by which it's verified and enforced.
15: But is there a number of years?
6: We just heard this morning there is negotiations will take place between GCC and Iran and Iraq regarding Hormuz. Do you support this kind?
18: What's this now? I'm sorry.
6: We just heard this morning there is negotiation will take place between GCC and Iran and Iraq regarding Hormuz.
18: I'm not aware of that. I've not seen that report. It wasn't discussed with me today, but I've not seen that report, so I can't comment on it.
2: Secretary of State Marco Rubio.
20: Is the GCC working on some direct agreement with Iran in order to ease tensions?
18: Well, I can't speak for the communications there. I mean, these countries on a bilateral level, I imagine, have always had communication. And for example, Qatar has been a key mediator in this regard. But as far as our MOU process that we're going to be involved in, what we discussed today is that there will be I hate using this term mechanism because it's now been used for everything, but there will be a system set up where every step of the way, as developments occur in both the technical and political talks surrounding the MOU, they will be included. We're going to make sure they're up to date on everything that's being discussed, on everything that's being considered, and we can get their points of view and their interests aligned with ours in that regard.
12: Many of you coming here, you're Italian.
7: The missile strikes.
18: Yeah.
7: During the recent, yes. But there was no mention for that in the U.S.-Iran memorandum of understanding. What would you comment on
18: Look, I think there's a misunderstanding. A memorandum of understanding is not supposed to be like an all-encompassing document. It basically just creates the outlines for a negotiation process. And that's what the MOU did. I mean, it had some specific things about immediately reopening the straits and so forth. But what it ultimately does is create the outlines for a process of negotiation. Within that process, I imagine there'll be many things discussed. And on the specifics about the GCC, one of the things that was mentioned today, which is of great interest to them, is they want some sort of funding for reconstruction. They suffer damages. They want to be compensated for those damages. So I would imagine that as part of the MOU process and as part of their engagement with us in that process, that items such as that are going to come up. Okay.
12: Your Italian counterpart canceled an engagement prior to your coming here because of the spike in tensions between President Trump and Prime Minister Meloni. Have you addressed that tension? Have you spoken to your counterpart?
18: I spoke to him last Friday when he made it. Was it Friday or Saturday, whatever day they decided not to come. We have a number of agreements on critical minerals and other things that we are lined up, and those will be signed in due course, and, you know, we'll get through it. I talked to him. I have, you know, a good relationship with him. He called me. told me he wasn't going to come to Miami. I was headed here anyway, so it worked out fine, I guess. I mean, it was unfortunate that an event like that got interrupted. I thought they should have still come. But that said, we had some agreements ready to sign. We're still going to get them signed soon. We'll just find a place to do it.
16: Can you pass on this kind of page and rebuild trust between two allies?
18: Yeah, I've looked. Our relations with Italy continue unimpeded at the, you know, at every level, military level, other levels. Obviously, the president's very upset. You know, he feels like not just Italy, but other countries in a time in which we were confronting a threat, not just to us, but more particularly to Europe. Many European countries did not step up and do enough. They weren't there. Italy, unfortunately, among that. But, you know, we'll work through that. But his points of view on this have been very clear. Should not be surprising to anybody. He said it again yesterday. He has, and I'm sure those points will come up again during the NATO summit in a couple weeks.
17: Last week, Vice President Vance said in the Situation Room that sometimes President Trump is frustration because every time...
18: Not in the Situation Room. You're
17: sorry,
18: about
17: no, the briefing room.
18: Briefing room. Yeah. What are you doing in the Situation Room? How do you know? Okay.
17: He said that President Trump was sometimes frustrated because every time a deal between Israel and Lebanon was close, Israel would launch some sort of bomb that would kill a number of civilians in Beirut, and it didn't seem to be productive. A lot of Republicans thought that those comments were inappropriate. In Congress. What do you think of those comments?
18: So one of the things that was happening, we actually have been able to do this. Last Friday, we restarted this monitoring mechanism that had gone dormant for a while. And what it does is CENTCOM is now sitting not just with the Israeli military command, but the Lebanese command. And anytime an incident happens, we're not taking anybody else's word for it. We can see the incident, and we can quantify what actually happened. So as an example, yesterday, two individuals in some sort of vehicle, armed, clearly Lebanese Hezbollah fighters, approached an Israeli checkpoint and the Israelis actioned that item. A week ago, if that had happened, you would just have a news report that two people in Lebanon have been killed by the Israelis. Now we have fidelity that we actually know, not because they told us, but because we saw it. And we saw the footage that these were two armed individuals that were not a part of the Lebanese armed forces who approached the checkpoint and as a result posed a threat. So that's a big difference from what we were getting just a week ago. Beyond that, I would say that today is we're a few hours ahead here, but today will be the third day of 3 days of talks between the Lebanese authorities and the Israeli authorities. I think we had a very good day yesterday. I think we are very close in our hopes of getting a commitment of intent between the two countries that I think begin to outline a promising future. It'll be a process. It'll take some time. It'll take a lot of work. But I can tell you that for the first time in 30 years, the sovereign government of Lebanon is speaking to the government of Israel directly. That's who we're going to be negotiating with. That's who we're going to be working with, not Hezbollah. Hezbollah is not the government of Lebanon. Lebanon has a government. It has democratically elected leaders. They have the sovereign right to speak and defend the interests of the Lebanese people. And what we want for Lebanon is a peaceful future. That's what everyone wants here. And frankly, I think we're going to have a very positive commitment of interest, whether it's of intent, whether it's today or in the days to come. We're working very hard at that. Hopefully today will be a day that can build on some of the things we were able to make progress on yesterday.
17: But did you agree with the Vice President's sentiment?
18: No, I already told you the process that we're doing right now, and that is we're going to know what's actually happening. And we're going to be able to make an honest assessment as to what's happening and what isn't happening. Unfortunately, over the last few weeks, there's just been the fog of not knowing exactly who struck what and where and why. I think that's now been confronted and solved, and so I think that's going to give us a lot of fidelity about this process.
13: Let's just put a fine point on this question. How wide is the divide between you and the Vice President?
18: On what issue?
13: On any issue.
18: This administration, let me tell you something. Everyone here is aligned behind the President of the United States.
2: Secretary of State Marco Rubio.
18: One of us. The President of the United States makes the foreign policy of our country. And our job, we obviously give advice, we give counsel, we give opinions. But when the President of the United States is the one who is elected by the people of our country to conduct our foreign policy, the President makes these decisions and all of us on his team, every single one of us works in lockstep very closely with one another to execute on the President's foreign policy. Everything we do is because the President's made a decision that it's going to be done. And one of the things I'm very proud of, I can't speak for every element of our government because I'm not involved in other aspects of our government, but one of the things that I'm the proudest of is that when it comes to foreign policy and national security, we have no drama, we have no games. We have a group of people that work very well together and closely to execute on the President's directives, which is why I think we've had good outcomes and good achievements, and we're going to continue to have good outcomes and good achievements. Everyone has an important role to play, and everyone is playing that role and doing it in a collaborative process. Okay. And I think that serves the President well, and I think that serves the country well.
13: Of course, two of them are you.
12: On the discussions with Iran, sir, as the countries top diplomat. Do you not want more of a direct role in these talks, which have been until now really led by the vice president and
18: I think that's just a silly analysis. So the vice president is the second ranking person in our government. It just shows you how seriously we take that endeavor. And we have a team of people that do work. I mean, I'm here today because they were overseas last week. We all have a role to play in this regard. So, I mean, I'm here. I've been here for 3 days. This is a key component of that. So, but I think that's a really silly question. The Vice President of the United States, other than the President, is the second most powerful person in our government. The fact that he's directly involved in this tells you the importance that our administration has given to this topic. So I think it's a very positive thing that he's involved in it.
6: Mr. Secretary, you know that all the threats coming from Iran regard Hormuz, its effect. Martin traffic. How we can end this, even if they don't close it, but still affect navigation there?
18: Well, it affects it because they've been blowing up ships and they put mines. That has to be dealt with directly. A lot of ships are moving now, but those we need to get back to what the straits looked like before this conflict, because it's an international waterway, and that's what it's going to be, one way or the other.
15: Mr. Secretary, what are your concerns that oil sanctions relief for Iran could lead Tehran to use that funds to rebuild its army, to fund proxy groups, and what leverage does the U.S. have, if any, to stop that?
18: If Iran uses funds to fund proxies and missiles and all of that, then the deal's not going to work, right? We know that, but let's hope that's not the case. Right now, the only thing they have is a very short-term waiver for 60 days. And to give an opportunity for these negotiations to see where they can lead. I said it, and I'll say it again. If Iran is interested in making a good deal and a real deal, the United States was open to doing it. If they're not, then the president will know that, and he'll have options available to him.
16: Yes, they will learn that a NATO chief said in Washington that actually some allies did indeed help the U.S., like Italy and others, did open up their bases to American jets. Iran today responded, and they called NATO complicit. They are asking for, they're saying they should, they are accountable for, you know, this U.S.-Iran war. Iran.
18: Okay.
16: So do you have any reaction to, first of all, the fact
18: that we've always made the point that Iran poses an even graver threat to Europe than it does to the United States. Iran already possesses missiles that can reach parts of Europe, which is part of the president's frustration. Everyone likes to go around saying Iran can never have a nuclear weapon, Iran can never have a nuclear weapons capability. But the only one who was willing to do something about it was the president. And when he did something about it, he found allies that gave us a hard time about using our bases. And so, again, if you speak about the NATO alliance, one of the reasons why I've been a strong supporter of our presence in NATO is because it allows us these basing rights that allow us to project power and protect our interests. But if you're not going to be allowed the use of those bases by these countries, then it puts into question the entire alliance. And as far as the president's concerned, he thinks, you know, and he's rightfully thinks, that Iran poses as grave, if not more, a great threat to parts of Europe than it does to the continental United States. And when he actually stepped forward and actually tried to do something about it, he didn't ask these countries to send their military to join us. We didn't need their help. But he asked if we could use the bases, and some of them said no or gave us a hard time, which I think is what not only what he's annoyed about and upset about, but I think, frankly, it creates a real cloud over the NATO alliance that I hope can be fixed. We'll see. All right, I got to run. Let's go.
1: On Iraq, I'm just curious how concerned you are about Iran being able to consolidate control over a lot of its proxy militias in Iraq. And even as these talks are ongoing, what type of threat, future threat, that poses to some of its neighbors?
18: Well, again, that's an example of Iranian interference in the sovereign affairs of another country in Iraq. That said, they have a new prime minister. He's forming a government. We have good signals coming from him. He'll be visiting Washington soon to meet with the president. And our hope is that, you know, we will continue to stand on behalf of the sovereignty, respect for the sovereignty of the people of Iraq, and not interference from Iran. So that'll be a topic of conversation. We've engaged the new prime minister. He's spoken to the president on the phone already once. We're watching so far there's been good signals and some good actions that he's taken in the formation of his government. But obviously some challenges remain. But it's something we're going to watch very closely. And all right, last one, guys, because we got to get ready to go.
20: States wanting compensation for the damage. How would that maybe look like? Could it come from the unfrozen funds?
18: Well, I don't know. I mean, I'm not going to speculate right now as to how that will actually be worked out. I just pointed out to you that is one of the things they raised in our meeting today. Mm-hmm. It's one of the things they're interested in, and one of the things that I think we're going to have to address at some point. But we haven't really worked through any of the particulars of that yet. Okay?
16: About Russia before you go.
18: About who?
16: Russia is accusing the U.S. of failing to deliver on, quote-unquote, agreements that understanding that we had in Alaska.
18: Yeah. Here is, there was no agreement in Alaska. There was a proposal in Alaska, but there was no agreement in Alaska. If there had been an agreement, we would have had an end of the war. So, as I said, the president is prepared, as the United States remains prepared, to play whatever constructive role we can to bring about, you know, an enduring end to this war in Ukraine, and which has been bloody, you know, 20,000 soldiers killed every month, 5,000 a week, most of them Russian. So it's been debilitating for Europe, but especially for Ukraine and for Russia increasingly. So if we are prepared to step forward and play a constructive role, if there's one for us to play in bringing the parties together and bringing that war to an end. That's what the president's tried to do now for a year and a half. But there was no agreement in Alaska. There was a proposal made in Alaska, but it was never an agreement.
0: Was it made by Russia or by the U.S.?
18: Because it's the same thing you've seen publicly reported, right? I mean, Russia wants the entirety of Donetsk to be turned over to them, among some other things that they raised. But there was never an agreement. Had there been an agreement, there would have been an end of the war, and that's been the fundamental problem. Okay? All right, guys. Thank you.
21: Thank you.
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2: Secretary of State Marco Rubio talking to reporters in Bahrain amid U.S.-Iran peace negotiations. He gave this press conference at about 7 a.m. Eastern Time today. Coming up, Vice President J.D. Vance will talk about his 2026 memoir titled Communion, Finding My Way Back to Faith. This conversation will take place at the Nixon Presidential Library, and we'll have live coverage of it starting at about 4 p.m. Eastern Time. And then we'll wrap up the day with Washington Today, live at 5 p.m. Eastern Time, and on demand anytime as a podcast wherever you listen to podcasts. Public health advocates discussed whether the U.S. is prepared for the next pandemic at the Aspen Ideas Festival in Colorado. They talked about public trust in public health messaging, bioengineered viruses, and communication roles within state and federal medical institutions. Here's founder of Infectious Economics, Blythe Adamson.
23: We keep getting reminders that the next pandemic is a question of when, not if. A hantavirus scare on a cruise ship, Ebola flaring again in Africa, the standing possibility that avian flu acquires the mutations it needs to spread between people. Each one is a drill we keep half passing. 5 years out from COVID, the harder question isn't whether the next threat is coming. It's whether the structures we'd rely on to meet it are stronger or weaker than they were in 2020. WHO members are negotiating the first legally binding pandemic agreement in history. At the same time, public health budgets, data systems, and global institutions are being cut back. So we're building and dismantling at once. I am not Celine Gounder, the original facilitator plan. She unfortunately is not able to be here due to a family emergency and has asked me to fill her shoes. She sends her deepest apologies for not being here with you today. I am Blythe Adamson, the founder and CEO of Infectious Economics, which was a business founded in 2017 for pandemic preparedness. And our panelists each seem to have a different part of this problem up close. So let me introduce each of them here. We have Ashish Jha, the physician and health policy leader who served at the White House COVID response coordinator and who now works in biological threat detection and surveillance outside of government. He thinks the next big threat might not be natural at all. Then we have Jessica Malati Rivera, who is an infectious disease epidemiologist and science communicator. During COVID, she helped the volunteer effort that became, for a time, the country's most reliable source of pandemic data. And she works on why people do or don't trust public health. And lastly, we have John Nkengasong, a virologist, founding director of Africa CDC, and a leader of the U.S. global HIV response. He spent his career on the diplomacy and architecture of global health security. Ashish, let's begin with you.
24: Sure.
23: You've said the odds of an engineered pathogen being used against people in the next 5 years is, in your words, extraordinarily high. That's a strong claim. So walk us through, how did you get there? What specifically has changed to move this from a tail risk to something that you'd put a number on?
3: Sure. It's not the most uplifting topic, but let me walk you through it. First, a little history I think is useful. So about 120 years ago, the turn of the last century, scientists figured out how to engineer chemistry for the first time. And about a decade later, we saw the use of chemical weapons in World War I. In the 1930s, we learned for the first time how to engineer physics. And about a decade later, we saw the use of nuclear weapons. Well, about a decade ago, scientists learned how to engineer biology. But there's one big difference between biology and the other two natural sciences, which is that biological engineering is arriving at the same time that artificial intelligence is. And so for the previous weapons, you needed state actors building large capacity things. If you think about how the nuclear bomb was built, it was billions of U.S. dollars and hundreds of scientists. AI changes that. This is not a theoretical. There is very good data and intelligence that lots of both state and non-state actors are working on engineered biology. This looks nothing like anthrax or other things we have seen. And in my view, the chances that we're going to see this is very, very high. In fact, in many ways, it would be a historical anomaly and quite surprising, a pleasant surprise, if we did not see this happen in the next 5 or so years.
23: And, John, Americans tend to ask one question about every outbreak. Is it going to come here? You've pushed back on that framing for years. From where you sit, what's the threat that the American-centric view consistently misses?
4: So thank you. Let me reflect a little bit on Ashish's reflections there, which is scary. I feel like getting out of here before that engineering.
3: Sorry. Gets, yeah. There's a lot we can do. So this is positive.
4: So global health and health security is about all of us. At times, I find it difficult to even define what global health is about. But I find it very easy to define global health security because it's all of us. So I fully understand an American where there's an outbreak, the first thing you do with the security is, how does this concern me? How does this concern my family? How would this affect my community? And how would this affect my country? So it's an Ebola outbreak in North Kivu. The first thing is, would it concern me? Would it affect me? The whole thing about security is about, are you concerned with it or are you sympathetic with it? Mm. The sympathy part of it is it's affecting people far off. Mm-hmm. Solidarity dictates that I do something, I support that. Concern is me, my community, my country, my economy. So we've learned from COVID that it takes less than 30 days for a virus to emerge anywhere in the world and affect everywhere in the world. So a threat anywhere in the world orchestrated by infectious disease is a threat everywhere in the world. So it's not about charity that we are doing for others. It's about us. The best thing we can do to protect ourselves is to fight the disease where it is, the outbreaks where it is. And that's why the systems that the United States supported countries to build over the years, decades, where we were leaders with a distant second, watching that being dismantled is very painful. The one thing I did at the State Department in the Biden administration was to create a bureau of global health security and diplomacy, because we recognized after COVID that we needed diplomacy to come together to solve the problems of disease threats, and that foreign policy and diplomacy was critical in fighting diseases wherever they are so that we are better protected here.
23: Mm. And Jessica, you've said the thing you'll die on is that information resilience in pandemic preparedness can't be separated. For people who think of preparedness as labs, vaccines, and stockpiles, why does the information system belong on that list at all?
21: It's hard to imagine in time in history where there's been an outbreak, an epidemic, or a pandemic where there hasn't been a twindemic. And you've probably heard that term used a lot during the pandemic with regard to other respiratory viruses happening at the same time. I think it's almost exclusive for information outbreaks or infodemics happening with an outbreak of an emerging pathogen or a re-emerging pathogen. And the concern that I have is that the information about the outbreak and communicating about that outbreak is often considered an afterthought, that the expertise or the recommendations will exist in whether it is the innovations that we develop and distribute or in the assumption that leaders will all be aligned and have messaging done timely and trustworthy ways. We know that these two effects make each other worse. We know that the health of our information ecosystems can bring those about quicker and make the consequences of them worse. And so I truly believe that infodemic resilience is a core part of pandemic preparedness, because if we are not talking about it in a proper way, you are not going to have the trust of the public when it comes to how you inform them and how you prepare them for what's to come.
2: Jessica Rivera of the Public Goods Project Infodemiology Initiative.
21: I feel this very strongly, especially now in light of hantavirus and Ebola, which was a bit of a test run post-COVID-19 pandemic, in just getting a temperature gauge on the public's ability or willingness to comply or be on board with any type of management of an outbreak. And it revealed a deep traumatic response, which is legitimate. It also revealed a deep distrust and obstinance to this type of messaging. So that's why I feel like it's a critical part.
23: Jessica, let's get more concrete about the machinery for how this works. You've argued that federalism almost guarantees an unfair, uneven response, that we don't have one outbreak, we have 50. Mm-hmm. So explain this mechanism. Where exactly does it break when a state-run system meets a national agency that can't compel anyone to standardize?
21: That's right. I mean, the COVID tracking project had to exist because of federalism. These federal agencies are not, they don't have any authority to compel states to do anything or even to standardize anything. And so because of that, our Constitution makes public health a state issue. And so in the case of an outbreak, that will affect everyone.
23: Let's get more concrete about the machinery for how this works. You've argued that federalism almost guarantees an unfair, uneven response, that we don't have one outbreak, we have 50. Mm-hmm. So explain this mechanism. Where exactly does it break when a state-run system meets a national agency that can't compel anyone to standardize?
21: That's right. I mean, the COVID tracking project had to exist because of federalism. These federal agencies are not, they don't have any authority to compel states to do anything or even to standardize anything. And so because of that, our Constitution makes public health a state issue. And so in the case of an outbreak, that will affect everybody when it comes to everything, including messaging and message preparing and message proliferation, because the states will always experience them differently.
23: Mm. And John, you've described the post-war global health architecture as a book with a beautiful cover and uneven chapters. And the U.S. recently moved back towards re-engaging with Gavi after stepping away. And what does a reversal like that actually tell us? Is it a course correction or evidence of how fragile the whole arrangement is?
4: So the good news is that the global health architecture that was established after the Second World War, mostly around 1947-48, served us well, right? I mean, clearly, these organizations help us with sanitation issues, policies and guidelines, with vaccines, with antibiotics, and to promote that, the use of it and standardize that. So I think the world has been in a good place since then. But the world is very different from 1948 today, right? In 1948, the population of the world was like 2.6 billion. We are 8 billion today. And many countries were not independent. The GDP of many countries was way low, and now the capacity is there. We have to take credit for that. That multilateralism, the architecture served the purpose. But we are at the point today where there are so many competing factors that are coming into play. Global financing for global health is declining seriously. At the same time, the geopolitics dynamics is shaping up. So it is time for us to ask ourselves the question, is that old model still valid?
2: Africa CDC Director John Kengasong.
4: Any option, but to really look at what can we do at a global level? Let me just say this, and I'd like that as you should oppose this in your comment, that if there was no WHO, we all would say we need a WHO. But the question should be, what type of a WHO? If you read Article 2, Section 2 of the WHO Constitution, it lists 23 functions, 1948. Today, should WHO be carrying out those 23 functions? I doubt. I mean, maybe just a handful of that. And anyone who comes out with that would have been maybe a genius of, I mean, a created WHO. I mean, so I think we shouldn't be talking about eliminating WHO or withdrawing from WHO, but rather, what kind of WHO do we need for all of us? Second is that we have to begin to think of regionalization. What are some of the regional institutions? What we are seeing in the world, inspired by the United States leadership, is creating their own CDCs, the European CDCs, the China CDCs, the

0: architecture. Lastly is the national architecture. Support and leadership for these outbreaks must come from the countries. Let me just give you an example. The Ebola outbreak in DRC, I hope we'll discuss that some. This morning I had a call with the Minister Kamba, Roger Kamba, the Minister of Health of Congo Democratic, and he was really congratulating the leadership skills that they are exercising. They are leading. They respond, and others are supporting. That is capacity that we built over the years, and we should take credit, we meaning the global health community. There was a time that an outbreak in Congo required that somebody, Pierre Rolland, from the USCDC, flies to Congo to start the response. Not more. They are the ones who sequenced the virus and said, look, we have a strange, this new strain of virus is not a typical one. It wasn't the USCDC or the Pasteur Institute. Mm-hmm. They are the ones deploying community workers and doing that. All what they don't have is, they don't have the means. The means meaning the financial means to do that and the commodities to do that. Mm-hmm. So I think we should take credit that the old model worked, but it needs to be strengthened and redefined so that it can continue to protect us.
1: Mm, thank you. Ashish, I'll never forget in March of 2020 when I was called to work in the White House, and you were one of the first people I called when I was building the model of a ventilator capacity at the time for some policy decision making. And then in 2023 and 2024, you came in and were helping the government build out pandemic preparedness so that we wouldn't be put in the situations that I was in the West Wing in that time. And you helped build the Office of Pandemic Preparedness and Response, investments in medical countermeasures, work on public health confidence, but most of that is now dormant or pulled back. So setting partisanship aside, what was the strongest thing that got built, and what's the real cost of letting it go idle?
2: Yeah, so let me tell you a little story of how this sort of came to be. In January of 2023, the winter COVID wave was receding, and I walked into the Oval Office, met with the President, and I said to him, it is time for us to now work towards ending the national emergency, ending the public health emergency, and getting us ready for future outbreaks. So the President was like, what does that look like? So we had a long conversation, and my view was, but it was not my view alone, was that we needed a dedicated office inside the White House whose full-time job was thinking about pandemics and biosecurity risks, the scary stuff I talked about earlier. We needed to build infrastructure in our country to rapidly scale up testing. We knew there were going to be more outbreaks. When I think about engineered biology, I worry about respiratory pathogens being engineered to be much more dangerous. So we need a whole strategy on vaccines for respiratory pathogens. And we made all those investments. We put in a $5 billion program that we call Project Next Gen because it was COVID dollars. It was supposed to be about future generations of COVID vaccines. But the underlying technology was really about respiratory viruses and how do we deal with them. We built up a lot of capacity. We started the pandemic office and staffed it up. What has happened? And we made investments in the mRNA platform, which I just think is how you get out of a pandemic because it is rapid and you can build up vaccines very quickly. I think none of us quite expected that we would have an RFK Jr. Running HHS. Look, if we had an HHS secretary like Alex Azar, who was the secretary under the first President Trump, or anybody else who would be a pretty traditional Republican, I think most of those things would have continued. Might have been some tweaks, might some changes, but most of those things would have continued. There is no one in the pandemic office right now. One of the things that we got Congress to do was to demand an annual report on pandemic and biosecurity preparedness.
3: Former White House COVID-19 response coordinator, Dr. Ashish Jha.
2: The report hasn't been written in 2 years, and Congress is asleep at the wheel and not asking for any of the things that they demanded. We obviously pulled back our investments on mRNA vaccines. All of that, of course, to me is very upsetting because a lot of us put a lot of time and effort. I will give you one piece of hopefulness. Two things, but they're related. One is, we're not the only country in the world. And a bunch of other countries are doing these kinds of investments. So you have a lot of European countries who are investing in these things. That's good. It may mean that we're second to the list when the vaccines get built. We won't be getting them first.

0: but at least they will get built. The second is our Department of Defense, still the Department of Defense, understands that these tools are extraordinarily important and continues to invest in vaccine capacity, continues to invest in therapeutics. So it is not like nowhere in the government is this happening. And I remain confident, maybe naively so, that even under a Trump administration with a different HHS secretary, a lot of this stuff will get reactivated. But at this exact moment, obviously, there's a massive vulnerability when all of the work we put in to get the country prepared for future outbreaks, which are coming, all of it has been pulled back or unstaffed.
1: And you raised something interesting about the psychology of this, where a natural outbreak can feel like bad luck, but an engineered one is someone's deliberate act.
0: Yeah.
1: So, Jessica, I'm wondering to you, does that change how the public reacts? What they'll accept and who they'll blame? Does a deliberate threat make the trust problem easier or harder?
2: It makes it much more difficult. But also, that is a fear that is usually fleshed out in a circulating narrative that happens almost every single time there is a new outbreak. There's almost always, it's very predictable from the playbook of mis and disinformation, that there would be a claim about it somehow being intentionally created, that it intentionally targets a certain people group, that it was done because the government was trying to achieve some goal, that there is some sort of spiritual force behind it and therefore somehow planned. Those are not unfamiliar claims, but as we live in this world where accelerating biological research and AI kind of clash and perhaps, you know, make a perfect storm, I do think that the claims are going to get wilder, and I think the fears are going to grow. I think that there's a lot of people who are going to always assume the worst of the government and assume the worst of science, because they're, right now, part of it, again, is a trauma response to the pandemic. The misremembering of the pandemic is causing a lot of revisionist history. Claims about the origins of the virus, claims about who was financing the types of research that were happening at the time of the origin of the virus, and as such, it has created a whole narrative that is actually playing out in Congress right now, with people who are public enemy number one for this administration because they want someone to blame, and they really think that something like this couldn't have possibly naturally occurred. So I do think that that proclivity is going to continue and perhaps get worse because of this coinciding effect.
1: And there's a real risk that I've heard all three of you name, that if a biological attack is framed as national security, then public health gets pushed to the margins while defense and intelligence run the response. But in a real event, it's public health that has to do the work on the ground. So, John, I'm wondering, how do you keep this from being a security problem that sidelines the people who actually have to manage it?
3: Regardless of whether this is human-made or natural, the respond capabilities and capacity will be the same. Mm-hmm. Will be, can I diagnose this event? Can I have a vaccine for this event? What are the clinical symptoms? Etc. The basic epidemiologic thing. Who is affected by this? How is that person affected? What are the clinical symptoms? How can we treat that? It will be the same. But of course, you are right that the coordination becomes more political and more defense-oriented than public health. So public health, of course, will continue to take a back-end role there. But it's not different from a natural outbreak. Mm-hmm. A natural outbreak, depending on the size, very quickly becomes a political. Okay. I mean, COVID was not run like a health issue only. It was run at the maximum level of political across the world, not just United States. And that's where it matters, okay, because it ceases from being a health issue, it becomes an economic threat and a national security threat. I use the word national security deliberately because there's a difference between health security and national security. Mm. So because of all the three, it becomes a much larger political. So it would just, if it's man-made or human-made, it becomes far more larger in terms of the political implication. Mm-hmm.
1: John, let's dig in a little more to solutions. You've called for a global health security architecture that works at three levels: global, regional, and national, that actually talk to each other. And you've been clear, reinforce the system, don't dismantle it. But you've also been a longtime critic of WHO, and the Constitution gives it 23 functions. If you were narrowing that to the four or five things a central body must do, what makes the list and what gets cut?
3: Difficult question. I think there are groups, as we speak, there are about four or five groups out there discussing, debating what WHO, including WHO itself, right, is doing. So I would say I will let that, the outcome of those consultations be known. But from where I sit, I think WHO, the convening power of WHO, right, to bring all of us together, the world together, in a very neutral and natural way, has to always remain WHO. I mean, the other question you asked about us moving out of Gavi, the Global Vaccine Alliance, and then moving in, speaks to that necessity, right? I mean, because why did we move in again? Because Ebola is raging in Congo, and we are looking for ways, a platform to contribute. So then we go to Gavi. So I think WHO will always be that convening. Mm. Second is the data and science. I mean, what is the data and science that will govern all of us? Where can we go to understand that there's an outbreak happening there? It's WHO. You have to go there and do that. Workforce development, I mean, in a coordinated way. There are certain things that WHO will still be able to do and do rightfully so. And I'm a positive critic of WHO that says, and we wrote a paper in The Lancet and an opinion.
4: Africa CDC Director John Kangasong.
3: It's about 3 weeks ago, where we say, look, WHO, it's not about the WHO that shouldn't exist, it's the WHO we want. And it's the WHO one who do those things, the functions that are just some of those functions there. But I'm sure a lot more. But there are certain things that have been, that are being done by UNICEF where they're poor procurement. Why should WHO be into poor procurement where there are other agencies that are doing it for a living? Okay, what, those kind of things, I think they should, we should be. So the architecture for tomorrow, as I said earlier, is national systems.
1: National systems. And Ashish, you've taken this further. You've said the post-war architecture isn't worth reviving, that you'd lean much harder into regional bodies, and that we shouldn't try to bring back CDC as it was, but build something that looks very different. So put it plainly, what dies, what replaces it, and why is a regional first model more robust rather than just more fragmented?
0: Yeah, great question. I blame John Nkengasong for my views, because what John Nkengasong showed us through his leadership in the Africa CDC during the pandemic is that regional entities can do things that global entities really struggle to. And I, you know, John, I mean that both jokingly, but also very seriously. The truth is that WHO should only do things that only WHO can do. And there are a small number of things. John mentioned some of them, norm setting. The WHO was created at a time when there was no Gavi, there was no Global Fund, there was no UNAIDS, like none of these other institutions existed. The idea that you'd want the same WHO in 2026 doesn't actually make any sense. And my plea to the Trump administration during the time of the transition this year was don't leave it, reform it. And that's actually, I think, what needs to happen. I would argue the same issue on CDC. Look, I ran the COVID response for President Biden. I interacted with the CDC like three times a day. CDC is not the agency that we need for public health. It is not a criticism of awesome people who work at the CDC, but it was created at a different time. Institutions need reform. So I often get asked, how long is it going to take for us to rebuild CDC to what it was? And my answer is I'm not interested in rebuilding CDC to what it was. I want a very different CDC, a CDC that's way more engaged, one that is not sitting isolated in Atlanta, but much more distributed around the country, one that is far more politically sophisticated because politics and public health do go together whether we like it or not. So there's a set of reforms that need to happen. I'm less interested in like what institutions do we get rid of, but which ones need to be narrower, which ones need to be smaller, which ones need to be more focused. And on WHO, the basic, and actually this is also on CDC, there's a really important point that I think everybody needs to understand, which is strategy is knowing what you don't do. And I have asked the leadership WHO, I've asked the leadership CDC, what do you not do when it comes to health? And largely they can't answer that question. And until they can answer that question, they don't have a strategy. And if you don't have a strategy, you can't be an effective organization.
1: But Ashish and John, both of these are institutional fixes.
0: Yep.
1: And none of them work if people don't trust the institutions doing them. So Jessica, you've said we actually need to fund and professionalize public health communication. So treat it as a skill, not something the press office is doing on the side. So what
2: was why the COVID tracking project had to exist? Because it was too overwhelming. It was an 800 person volunteer organization that had to make sense of extremely complicated data, that had to go to each state specifically, separately, to extract that data and encourage them to standardize the fields so that when we were putting them into these large dashboards, it made sense and that they spoke to each other. That was something that was too much for the CDC at the time to do. And so much of what we did with that data was sense making and turning it into tools for local journalists, for community organizers, for stakeholders to turn that into encouragement for policies, encouragement for public health behavior. And that is not a skill that just exists. It's a skill that is learned. And so this is something I talk a lot about, that what good is it if we spend billions of dollars on R&D and not a dollar on a comms plan that turns those interventions into things that people will believe. You know, a vaccine doesn't save a life, a vaccination does. And the difference between those two is a message. And if you don't have the right messengers to share that message, we are doing all this work in vain. And so we have seen a CDC that has tried to be good at communication, but has been stifled because of politics. We've seen them be silenced recently and not be able to say the things that they could say. And that's the reason why we need a workforce of communicators. It starts young. It starts in training. It starts in academia, whether it is in public health programs or in medical programs, because again, these skills don't exist in the curriculum ubiquitously. There are some people who take them, some certificate programs that exist. And I am encouraged that it is changing. There is a culture that is respecting the field of science communication. But for a long time, people would look at my second title and scratch their head and not understand what that meant. And I hope that that changes, because I don't think that we will do well in the next pandemic if we don't have sense makers to explain it all and turn those interventions into confident adoptions.
1: And Jessica, I have to publicly thank you for your leadership in creating those data sets, because I use them as inputs into the models that advise the President of the United States. And it was the highest quality, most recent data available, and it was not available from CDC. It was available from your work. So let's move to, this is the time where we start thinking of your questions. We're almost in the stage of where we would love to have some audience participation. But let's do a quick lightning round first, where each of you get 30 seconds to name one thing, a decision, an indicator, a piece of infrastructure that you'll be watching over the next year that will tell you whether we're getting more ready or less. John, let's start with you.
3: Regional production of biomedical countermeasures.
1: Okay. Thank you.
2: Whether or not there is a actual prioritization in communication roles, specifically in science communication roles, in official departments of public health.
1: Excellent.
0: Preparedness response begins with detection. I'm very interested in, will we make detection of the next biological threat, natural or man-made, a priority so we can get on top of these things or not?
1: Great. Thank you. Well, who has questions that they would like to ask the panelists? Let's start here in the middle, if we can bring the mic over, and then Francis, you can be second. So if we want to bring the second mic over to him in the middle.
5: Thank you for all of your contributions to public health and everything in general. Our row is mostly medical students, and so I was wondering, like you said, communication of science should be practiced during training. How would you recommend we do that?
2: I mean, We need classes on it. We need to have it in curriculum. I think it is a core competency for people who are going to be facing patients, for people who are going to be potentially entering the workforce in the public health official space. So, you know, I'm thinking like leaders of organizations, government employees, agency folks. It needs to be fundamental. And it does. It's not just how to translate and make things simple. It really is an understanding the psychology of science and the basic biology.

0: technology of that science and turning that into tools for people's toolkits.
1: Jessica Rivera of the Public Goods Project Infodemiology Initiative. 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
2: AP News, I'm Ed Donahue. A UN maritime agency paused the evacuation of ships through the Strait of Hormuz after the British military said a vessel was hit by a projectile off the coast of Oman. At a news conference before this all happened, Secretary of State Marco Rubio says the U.S. wants to see ships evacuate the Strait of Hormuz safely through a path set up by the UN.
3: We see the continued flow of ships in this particular case. That lane is the one that's being used for this evacuation effort that's being led by the International Maritime Organization, and that must continue. And as long as it continues, they can have all the press conferences they want. If that stops, then we're going to have a problem.
2: It's unclear who launched the projectile. The report of a strike comes hours after Iran threatened vessels to stop using the UN-approved route through the strait without Tehran's permission. The Supreme Court is giving the Trump administration the go-ahead to potentially revive an immigration policy once used to turn back migrants who are seeking asylum at the U.S.-Mexico border. Also from the Supreme Court, it's siding with the maker of Roundup Weed Killer, blocking thousands of lawsuits. Families in Venezuela are mourning loved ones and searching for survivors after powerful earthquakes brought down apartment buildings and left people trapped beneath the rubble. At least 188 people are dead. Ramon Eduardo's young nephews were trapped and killed. He says, horrible. We have seen way too much in the struggle to get the kids alive. We got one out, and there were three. We got one alive, thank God, but not all of them. We could not get them. Offers of help poured in from around the world, including from the U.S. The Federal Drug Enforcement Administration is asking the Justice Department's internal watchdog to investigate a whistleblower's claim as part of an AP investigation that DEA agents permitted hundreds of thousands of fentanyl pills to hit the streets of New Mexico. This is AP News.
1: And this is C-SPAN Radio. Now back to a discussion at the Aspen Ideas Festival about whether the U.S. and the world are prepared for the next pandemic.
0: A lot of practice to do it. It is not something that a course or even a certificate program could guarantee. And so I would encourage, even in the workforce, beyond the training, that people would have opportunities to do that, whether it is in writing, whether it is in storytelling, whether it is in experiencing opportunities to make the science and work that you're doing more accessible than beyond the peer-reviewed, high-impact journals that we're all trained to write for.
4: Mm-hmm. And let me add one thing, which I think is really important, skill and communication, which is listening. Mm-hmm. We spend an enormous amount of time thinking about how do we deliver messages well. You tie it to a story. I think it's fine. It's important. I actually don't think that is the most important problem. I think the biggest barrier, and this is why for medical students it's particularly important, because it's the same skill you need in the clinic. You got to begin by listening. It is much more important to understand the demand for information than just to keep tweaking the supply of information. And I think the best communicators understand what is it that people are hungry for, what are people looking for, and then give them information that is useful for that underlying demand. So what I would say to all of you as medical students, you're going to get told, don't interrupt the patient, listen to the patient before you decide to give him or her advice. It is exactly the same thing in public health communication. Listen to the public, talk to people to understand before you decide what message you need to deliver to them.
0: And I'll also add a little bit more to that, too. There's a misconception that science communication is just debunking misinformation, that it's totally reactive. There's so much proactive. Part of the proactive work is that listening. Part of the proactive work is that, you know, information inoculation, almost setting the tone for people to be prepared and more resilient to harmful information. That is basic education, and it comes from understanding where those information gaps are, where the questions are, the frequently asked questions, and so much of it has to do with listening, like Ashish said.
5: Great.
6: So Ashish, you scared the hell out of us when we first came and sat down. And I'm sharing a lot of that anxiety, although 5 years, it was a pretty short timetable to imagine a serious likelihood of an engineered biological attack. Besides early detection, which is going to be really important, but even with our best efforts, maybe we could make a vaccine in 100 days. There was sort of a plan to do that, although it's now off in the corner somewhere. What are we doing to try to provide the kind of surveillance to see if that kind of mischief is underway and catch it before something really terrible happens?
4: Yeah. So What I can say publicly about this, and Francis, you know this, a lot of what we understand about this is through our intelligence community. And our intelligence community is actually doing a lot in this space to try to better understand both what state and non-state actors are building. But, you know, I talk a lot about building detection capabilities inside the United States. That's important. We need global biodetection capabilities, right? And we need to do it in a very different way, because the problem we're trying to solve, people, in detection, is how do you find things you're not looking for? Which is a fundamentally hard problem. The good news is it is a solvable problem, I believe. And so we very much need a global strategy. And then you need a whole set of other things that follow detection, like what kind of NPIs are people going to be willing to tolerate, non-pharmaceutical interventions, and what do you do? How rapidly can you build up, let's say, monoclonal antibodies or some sort of short-term therapeutics to bridge you until the vaccine becomes available? How do you build confidence in vaccines? All the stuff that Jessica was talking about. So there is a very large agenda here. As you know, inside the Biden White House, we try to both lay out that agenda and invest in that agenda. But these things do not carry through on their own. They need ongoing work, and that ongoing work is not happening right now. And so we've got to find other places for that to happen.
5: Great. Right here.
7: Hi, thanks so much. I work for a Medicaid organization here in Colorado, and I'm wondering, you know, Trump's base is incredibly loyal, for better or for worse, right? And I'm wondering, going back to the communication piece, are there pieces of Trump's strategy and communication strategy that we can learn from in the next pandemic, and what would those be?
0: Wow. Look, I do think that there are opportunities to find common ground, including with the MAHA movement, including with the Trump administration, to try to make it less flaming red and cobalt blue. Because there was a time, I remember it very clearly, it wasn't long ago, when it was an extremely purple issue to talk about things like preventing illnesses in children and reducing harm collectively as a public when it comes to emerging infectious disease outbreaks. That was not a radical idea. That is something that we're trying to reinfuse by doing some more empathetic storytelling. Sometimes it is even commodifying it. Sometimes it's using the language of health security is national security. Those are messages that resonate with both sides. And we've seen that work actually on Capitol Hill when we lobby for things like reinvesting in Gavi, or, you know, when the appropriations bills are considering massive cuts to global vaccines and saying how that would directly impact United States Americans, and our American security and even our troops overseas. And so it's going back to those purple issues that were not that long ago, you know, not controversial.
4: And I'll make two quick points on this. One is, there are a lot of people inside the Trump administration who care about these issues. And one of the things I've spent a lot of time in the last 16 months doing is talking with them and working with them. Mostly under the radar screen, because they don't want to be working with Biden's COVID guy. I get that. Not publicly. But the point is, we have to engage. And we should engage with people who are trying to do good work inside government. To your question around Trump's communication style, I am not a big fan of this president and his policies. That may be obvious, but I'll just make that point. He comes across to his supporters as incredibly authentic. Authenticity is very, very important right now. In a world where we do not know how to make sense of the information explosion that we're all managing, we look for authentic voices. For a large chunk of America, he is an authentic voice. What we saw in elections last night, what we're seeing in elections around the country, is authenticity trumps, no pun intended, almost anything else. I think that is an important lesson for us to understand. And I think you can pair authenticity with scientific rigor, with open and honest communication, but authenticity is the name of the game. And to his supporters, he has it.
5: Right here in the green.
8: Dr. Jones-Burton, I'm a physician scientist and pharmaceutical bio executive. I have a question. How do we see our way out of what's happening in the Congo as it relates to Ebola? And are you having, now that the U.S. maybe is not working closely with you, who is working with Africa in this outbreak?
5: And you can.
9: Sure.
5: Please.
9: Yeah, let me start with what I believe is what will happen is we'll definitely win, bring this outbreak under control. It will take time, but it will.
1: Africa CDC Director John Kengasong.
9: Definitely bring that under control. I've lived and worked in that area, that specific area. I mean, I know the neighborhoods there, the houses there, the chiefs there, and because I've been, during my time at the Africa CDC, I used to, many outbreaks. When, COVID hit, I still had people in the theater of response, and we had to pull them out and deploy them for COVID. So I know that neighborhood very, very well. We will, the leadership of the DRC is doing a great job. Strong ministers, they know what they are doing. They just need to be supported with their resources, mm-hmm. right? We don't have an effective vaccine against this strain of the virus. But your community at workers deployment has to be take front and center. We need to support them to deploy that, not just in the theater of where it is happening, but in neighboring communities and neighboring, like a ring, like what we do for vaccination, the ring vaccination, deploy community workers in a ring manner so that when they find out that somebody who usually comes to church every Sunday is not there, they report that and you start the investigation. When they found out that a child is sick at school and didn't show up, they report that. That's the way we have to be ahead of that in terms of community detection, contact tracing. Unfortunately, we are left with our bare hands to fight this pandemic. We don't have monoclonal antibodies. We don't have vaccines. So you just have to use traditional old tools to fight it, and it will happen. There have been about 17 outbreaks in that region, and about 15 of them have been fought and won by just using basic epidemiological old-fashioned tools there. So I think it will be done. The United States, it's regrettable that our leadership that has been outstanding in the fight against HIV, and Secretary Donald Chavala is here, and Francis Collins and many others who have worked in HIV, without the United States leadership, I doubt that we'll be where we are today with HIV/AIDS. Without the United States leadership, I doubt that we'll be where we are with polio. Without the United States leadership, I doubt that we'll be where we are with smallpox. Yeah. So our leadership has mattered, and mattered in a decisive manner, so let there be no doubt. And as I said earlier, supporting the outbreak in DRC is not a good thing to do or a nice thing to do for them. It's protecting us. Mm. That is what, this is about. Just today, it's a case in France, yes. Reported in France. Yes, someone who worked in that region and moved there. But that's how it starts. It starts with one case. Okay, it starts with one case, then it becomes several cases and many other cases there. Mm. So again, my advice, unsolicited advice to the administration would be support that. So that is the best way to protect ourselves here, and it will be less costly if we support the government of DRC to squash that outbreak, which it will happen, but it will just take time.
5: Right. Jeremy, you were next in line.
10: Hi. Yeah, thanks, Jeremy Faust. Jessica, I was hoping you could help us think through something that comes out of Ashish's kind of thought experiment, which is a health communication strategy in the early days of an engineered biothreat outbreak. And I want to set that up by saying it's hard enough in 2020 with what we call a novel coronavirus,
5: right.
10: Which actually wasn't that novel. It's certainly novel enough to cause a pandemic, but we know about flu pandemics and coronavirus pandemics, and now those things become endemic, and we know something about it. And even that was so difficult to do. What do you do when we know nothing? And the media landscape around it will be online influencers who are quite certain. And so how do we fill that at the same time with the humility of knowing nothing?
0: I mean, I think you said the word. It's humility. I think it's reminding folks that we are scientists are fallible, that there's no way in an emerging novel situation that we could possibly know every single thing about the origin, its pathogenicity, its, you know, mortality rate, all those things that everybody was opining on very early on in the COVID-19 pandemic and in any other emerging outbreak. And so it makes scientists squirm, to talk about uncertainty. To say what you know and to say what you don't know is a practice in trust building and ensuring that you are not sending folks to someplace else to get that information. There is tons of data that show that when policies or opinions or statements shift, trust is lost. You want to maintain that, but by inviting people into the discomfort of that uncertainty in an evolving situation, it's deeply, you know, uncomfortable even for the folks who are responding to it, but I would never recommend coming in hot to match the energy of the armchair experts who are assuming all types of knowledge and certainty.
5: We have time for one more question, and you were last in line, so I hope it's a good one for us.
11: Thank you so much. Janusz Kaleta, New York City. And as a nurse and researcher who was actually on the front lines of the COVID-19, first, I want to tremendously thank you for everything that you did, because we were watching you, you know, whenever there was opportunity to hear what's going on. In New York State, we lost 492 nurses and over 100,000 healthcare professionals around the world. The question that I want to ask you is actually what we can do as individuals every day with the tools that we have in our pockets. Because during the COVID, I was also completing my doctoral dissertation, and I did actually social media listening and analysis. And I quickly was able to, using the TalkWalker data generator, was able to see that there were many patterns that we missed early on in the pandemic. And there were, you know, people that were trying to warn us, including with the first physician that died in Wuhan, China,
0: yeah,
11: the eye doctor. So the question is, what else can we do as individuals to sort of monitor what is going on, detect those early clusters, and sort of act, connect as citizens within communities? Thank you.
5: Who would like to answer this?
4: Well, let me start by saying a couple of things. One thing I think that's very important to understand is bad information thrives in information vacuums. And it is incumbent on all of us to be purveyors of good information. And that doesn't mean everybody has to get on television or everybody has to get on social media, but it is, you have to find opportunities to spread good information. And I think that is an obligation all of us have. Along with that, by the way, is a point I brought up earlier, which is it's also really important to listen to other people and other voices and try to engage with people. So, look, the information landscape is incredibly fragmented and very, very broken. There is no solution coming. Everything in the way that algorithms work drive us more and more towards information bubbles. The only way we're going to make progress as a society is if each of us makes a commitment to talking to people outside of our bubbles, listening, and sharing good information. That's the only advice I have for individuals.
0: I would add that connecting the dots between the data sources is incredibly important. So whether it's media monitoring data, connecting it to epidemiological data and seeing if there's any connections, there are so many signals you can get from information, from open source information. I mean, I worked on a project 20 years ago that was using clues from open source to identify early signs of an emerging threat. Those systems have been siloed, and until we connect the communicators with the epidemiologists and the epidemiologists with the data scientists and biostatisticians, we're not going to be seeing that whole picture.
9: I just want to add that maybe, just maybe, the best time to do that is at peacetime, where we don't have an outbreak, right? Yeah. That we build the trust, we know who the trusted voices are in the community, and you can leverage that when you have an outbreak. When you have an outbreak, it's chaotic.
0: Yeah.
9: At the start of it, it's about, what is this going on here? Is this going to affect me? Am I going to die? And stop. And any information is some information. But during peacetime, we had those credible voices that, I mean, you can leverage on.
5: Yeah. Well, I would like to thank all of you for being here. Thank you to our expert speakers, Ashish, Jessica, and John. My honest takeaway is that we are building up and tearing down at the same time, and it's yet to be decided which one will win. So I'm grateful to you all for being part of this conversation.
1: Founder of Infectious Economics, Blythe Adamson, concluding this discussion on pandemic preparedness. The panel included Africa CDC Director John Kangasong, former White House COVID-19 Response Coordinator Dr. Ashish Jha, and Executive Director of the Public Good Project's Infodemiology Initiative, Jessica Rivera. This discussion took place at the Aspen Ideas Festival in Colorado. Now, we'll go to the Nixon Presidential Library in California, where Vice President J.D. Vance is talking about his 2020

0: 1996 memoir titled Communion, Finding My Way Back to Faith. This is live coverage on C-SPAN Radio. Here's the chair of the board of directors for the Nixon Foundation, Robert O'Brien.
1: Mr. Vice President, everyone here is aware of your extraordinary story, how you rose from a challenging childhood to the second highest office in the nation. Through hard work, plenty of grit, prodigious intelligence, deep faith, the support of a wonderful spouse, and the firm belief in the promise of this country that you have achieved so much. What Senator Bob Dole said about the man whose name graces this building, Richard Nixon, how American. So it's interesting as well to see the parallels with President Nixon. I don't think that I have ever seen a politician whose life parallels that of President Nixon's, like the Vice President's. He attended college in his home state, so did you. He left his home state to attend a great law school, so did you. Neither of them were Berkeley, but, you know, Harvard and Duke are pretty good. He married an extraordinary California girl, so did you. He went to war for his country in the South Pacific. You went to war for your country in Iraq. He was elected to the U.S. Senate at just 37 years old. You were 38 when you were elected to the Senate from Ohio. He was elected vice president when he was 39 years old. You were just a bit older, 40, when you turned vice president, when you were elected vice president. At my age, to think about the vice president being 40 years old is quite something. But there's one achievement that you're way ahead of President Nixon on. President Nixon was 49 when he published his first bestseller. You were 31. And now with your second book, Communion, Finding My Way Back to Faith, which we'll hear about today, we know you'll have a second bestseller. Finally, Richard Nixon went on to become the 37th president of the United States. Mr. Vance, you can make some news today if you want. Our own Nixon Foundation President Jim Byron will be interviewing you today on stage. Jim recently returned from 14 months in the Trump administration, acting as the archivist of the United States, running the National Archives, and we're so glad to have him back here. And Joe Lopez did a great job in his absence, but now what a team we've got. It's like, I said, it's like having Joe Montana and Steve Young on the same team. So our beloved nation will mark its 250th anniversary of the signing of the Declaration of Independence. As we reflect on our past and look forward to the future, hearing the Vice President discuss shaping America's future could not be timelier. And so without further ado, and this is a little bit, the last time I introduced the Vice President, I was in Tucson during the campaign. It was 110 degrees. I was the only person with a suit and tie on within 100 miles of the event, and we had teleprompters in those days and for those events, and everyone came to the rally to see the Vice President, not hear me introduce him. And on the teleprompter, they'd flash a message to you, stop, wind up, you're done. I was a former national security advisor, and then get off the stage. So fortunately, Jim Byron can't flash those messages to me now. But as I'm saying, ladies and gentlemen, J.D. Vance. It pops up, motorcade delayed, talk for 5 more minutes. Ladies and gentlemen, J.D. Vance is going to be a great vice president and bring our foreign policy back to a piece of strength. 2 minutes later, it pops up, he's here, get off the stage. So without someone prompting me to get off the stage, it's my pleasure to introduce J.D. Vance and Jim Byron. And first, we're going to have the presentation of the color guard from the Orange County Sheriff's Department and the singing of the national anthem by Ali Solario.

0: Ladies and gentlemen, let's hear it again for the Vice President of the United States.
1: Thank you.
0: And thank you, Robert. Mr. Vice President, welcome to the Nixon Library. It is an honor to have you here. Communion, Finding My Way Back to Faith is your second book, and it has reached number one on the New York Times bestseller list, so congratulations.
1: Thank you. A few weeks ago, some reporter asked me, what was the difference between me and Gavin Newsom as political figures, and one of the things I can now say is that people actually bought my book and not his.
0: Well, and your book is incredibly candid. It's very introspective, and it is largely devoid of politics. Instead, you focus on faith. And there are a few things more personal than someone's faith. You take us through the arc of losing and rediscovering your faith. So let's jump into it. You talk about the beginnings of your crisis of faith in the earliest pages of this book. There are a few seminal moments when you were a boy, your faith was shaken, most notably involving your grandmother, who you write, quote, hardly fits the stereotype of a sweater-knitting, kindly old grandmother. She loved to say the F word, and when she died, she owned 19 loaded handguns.
1: Correct.
0: But she lost her health care. And then her ultimate passing helped lead you to a crisis. Let's start there. Talk about that.
1: Sure. So, you know, my grandmother was in many ways not a stereotypical grandmother. And, you know, she did have 19 loaded handguns when she died. And I remember when my aunt and I and my sister were going through her things after she had passed away, we would find loaded revolvers all around the house, you know, in like the knife drawer and in her dresser and her wardrobe. And we sort of were trying to think about why she had guns stashed everywhere. And we realized it was because Mamaw was a particularly, well, let's just say she believed in the Second Amendment and she believed in the right of self-defense. And so she didn't get around that well towards the end of her life. And so she made sure that no matter where she was, if somebody walked in her door, she would have a loaded revolver within arm's reach. And that was the kind of woman that she was. And she cussed a lot. I mean, there are so many stories I could tell about the ways in which her language was passed on to me. And my wife, who grew up in very middle-class Southern California family, you know, there are times where she'll be like, you can't say those things around our 9-year-old, our 6-year-old, our 4-year-old, because they repeat them. Like, for example, I'll tell you a story that one of the earliest flights that I had after I got elected to the Senate, I was flying back from Cincinnati to D.C., and because my kids were so young at the time, like, sometimes I would just take a kid with me and hang out with me in D.C., and that was one of the ways I made sure, I stayed connected to my kids. We eventually moved the whole family to Washington, but for those first 6 months, I would only see my kids on weekends, and so I'd bring them to D.C., and I remember I was on a plane on a Delta flight from CVG to Washington Reagan Airport, and my son drops one of those Delta Biscoff cookies between his seat, and he looks at me and he goes, "Well, shit." And I like had this moment of sort of panic because I realized everybody around, I mean, think about it, a flight from Cincinnati to D.C., literally every person knows that I'm a United States Senator and also that I've apparently a terrible father because I've raised my kids, my 3-year-old, to use that language. But anyway, that's the weave. We'll get back to the question. But here's the thing is, despite the fact that she was very non-conventional in a lot of ways, my grandmother was a person of very deep religious faith. And so when she died, I'll never forget this, and I still get a little bit emotional when I think about it, she had this practice where she had a little notebook, and she would say prayers and write her prayers down when she said them for each member of her family. And so you could actually see this almost as a diary of her conversations with God through the months or even through the years where, you know, she'd pray for my safety or she'd pray for my strength or she'd pray, you know, that something would go right in my sister's life. And you just realize that this was a woman who was constantly talking to God, despite the fact that her religion is what you might call unchurched. She loved the Lord. She believed in Jesus Christ. She also didn't go to church that often. And looking back, I think one of the things that I realized about my own faith is that I was attached to Christianity via my grandmother. She was the anchor. She was the person who taught me about God. She was the person who constantly was encouraging me to think about God. She was the person who was encouraging me to read the Bible and to pray. And because I didn't have a great church community myself, you know, I would bounce around to various churches. Sometimes we'd go once a month, sometimes less than that. When my grandmother died, just a couple of months before I left for Iraq in 2005, I sort of lost my faith. And I think there was a sort of lesson in there for me, you know, and I'm sure we'll talk about this, but I came back to my faith. And part of the thing I was trying to think through with this book is, why is it that kids who are raised in the faith fall away from it? And I think most of us in this audience are probably people of faith. We raise our children to be Christians. I take my kids to church every Sunday, you know, even when they're misbehaving and they don't want to go. And I'm thinking to myself as I'm writing this book, what makes it take and what makes it not take? Why do some kids who are raised in the faith have this very, very strong connection to Christ, whereas some kids, it just doesn't ever really take root? And that's one of the things I was trying to think of. And, you know, one of the answers I came up with myself is, while it's very important to have a parent or a grandparent or somebody who raises you in your faith, I think that if that's it, if your only connection to faith is a loved one rather than something deeper and broader, then your faith is always going to be at risk, like mine was when that person passes away. And so that is definitely like one of the things that I write about and one of the things that motivated me to write the book in the first place.
0: Well, and that's kind of where this debate, which you write about between reason and science, right? And then versus the mystery of faith. And you say that this is playing out on Reddit threads and, you know, we've all heard those theological debates and you're having these debates with yourself.
1: Sure.
0: So, you then begin classifying yourself as an atheist. And you write, quote, "I was severing myself from my roots." How and why did that happen?
1: Yeah, so, you know, I grew up in a working class family in southwestern Ohio, and to lose my faith when I was, you know, 21 years old, 22 years old, so I'm in the Marine Corps, I go to Iraq, by the time that I leave the Marines, this would have been 2007, I was now calling myself an atheist. And to do that was, it was this very sad thing in some ways. Because I was disconnecting myself from the family that made me who I was, right? To sort of say that I wasn't a Christian anymore was to say that I wasn't connected to my grandmother anymore, because that was one of the most important things to her. I would say it was the most important thing to her. And so there was a certain amount of tragedy there. But there also was a certain amount of arrogance. And I think that a lot of us have went through this phase, and I certainly did, where you start to think that you know everything. And one of the ways that that reflected itself in me is that I just assumed that anybody who had faith, anybody who was a person of deep religious roots, was superstitious. And I started to think of myself as I was motivated by reason, and I was motivated by smarts, and I was motivated by, you know, honest and open debate. And the people who believed that Jesus Christ was the Son of God, like my grandmother, yeah, it was kind of tragic that I didn't share that belief with her, but one of the ways that I expressed it was, she's superstitious. She was a simpleton. And that arrogance that came from rejecting my faith, frankly, made me a much worse person. And it made me much more open to ideas that were far crazier and far more radical than anything that I had rejected when I was a Christian. And that was one of the things that I kind of realized is, you know, G.K. Chesterton once said that when people stop believing in God, they don't believe in nothing, they believe in anything. And there was something really profound about that, because what I saw around me was a bunch of people who saw themselves as hyper-rational, as motivated by science, as motivated by reason, but in reality, having discarded faith, they just adopted a whole new set of ideas that I think was, frankly, a lot crazier than anything that I had derided as superstition or as simple when I was a kid. And that, you know, that was an interesting realization for me, that you become an atheist in part because you assume that you're smarter than everybody else. And then you realize that the people who assume that they're smarter than everybody else believe some very stupid things.
0: Well, that's certainly true. But during this time, you start to read C.S. Lewis.
1: I do.
0: And you write that you wish that God was more like Aslan from the Chronicles of Narnia. What did you mean by that, and what are you learning, what are you taking away from C.S. Lewis?
1: Well, one of the things that, you know, I think all of us come to God in our own ways. And some of us, it's through a loved one. Some of us, it's through a relative. Some of us, it's because we belong to a church that's very meaningful to us. I think one of the ways that I always engage with my faith, and was certainly true then, you know, and is definitely true now, is through ideas. Is the idea that there was some truth built into the Christian faith that maybe I discarded, but was very profound and very moving and can motivate people to do amazing and inspiring and courageous things. But I was definitely interested in the intellectual elements of Christianity. And what C.S. Lewis did for me, and what, you know, I talk about in the book, about being, you know, really, really attracted to this Aslan figure in a child's book, and encountering God in a children's book in a way that I had never encountered God when I was being raised by my grandmother in southwestern Ohio. And what I meant by that is that there were all of these things, you know, that Aslan would say that I later found out were basically just C.S. Lewis copying from the Bible and putting them in his books. I mean, it was fundamentally, if you don't know the backstory of the C.S. Lewis's novels, what he was trying to do was imagine what would Jesus Christ look like in the context of a children's novel. I mean, that's who Aslan is. It's not a metaphor or an allegory of Christ. He's actually trying to say this is what Christ would look like, would sound like, were he in this, you know, very rich children's novel that he wrote. And what I found so compelling about it is that, you know, there was something deeply smart about C.S. Lewis's Christianity. And I think, by the way, that led me astray in some ways. And what I mean is there was a point in my life where my faith was very much of the head but not of the heart. And so I think you can overthink these things. You can over-intellectualize these things. But the way that God sort of started to pull me back in is I realized that there were a lot of really interesting ideas at the core of Christian philosophy and at the core of Christian theology that I had cast aside but were far richer than what I'd realized. And that kind of, again, that was the hook. That started to draw me back in. And there were other hooks, of course, but that was a very, very important hook for me, realizing as a kid who thought of himself as very smart and very rational, realizing that there was a brilliance to the Christian faith. There was an insight into the Christian faith that I had never really taken seriously, but was very much there.
0: And as you are getting reeled back in, you write that it was a Catholic saint that provided the first proverbial crack in my atheist armor. Who was that? What were the circumstances?
1: Well, so when I got baptized in, I guess, 2019, I took the name of St. Augustine because there were a couple of things that I had read when I, again, was in this sort of arrogant atheist phase. And I look back on it now and I think to myself, I'm kind of embarrassed by it. I cringe when I think of the things that I said back then. This is one of the great things about being a millennial as opposed to a zoomer. Most of the stupid stuff that I've said is not on the internet, right? I feel bad for the teenagers out there, that a lot of the stupid stuff you say, guys, unfortunately, it's going to live forever. But, you know, for me, most of it was just, you know, the cringy stuff that I said was interacting with my friends and talking to professors and classmates and so forth.
2: But Vice President J.D. Vance speaking at the Nixon Presidential Library.
1: St. Augustine, first of all, there was this book that I read in a philosophy course that I took at Ohio State, right? So I'm an undergrad. It's called

0: ideas that maybe I had adopted when I was a Christian were actually my pathway to discarding my Christian faith. And, you know, for example, like I remember when I was a teenager and I would go on like online messaging chats and argue with scientists about this or that scientific question and how this was incompatible with the Christian faith or that was incompatible with the Christian faith. And there's actually, and I don't have the quote right in front of me, but there's this quote from St. Augustine, literally 1600 years old, where he talks about assuming that you're smarter than other people and taking what you believe and assigning it as Christian doctrine is actually discrediting Christian doctrine. Because, you know, who are you to go out there as a teenager and argue with people and assume that you know more about the Christian faith than everybody else, and you're going to try to whack people over the head with the truth of the Christian faith? And having a little bit of humility and accepting that something that you assume is unchristian, maybe a Christian thinker like St. Augustine said 1700 years ago, was not totally consistent. There was this way where it sort of forced me to say, okay, I've discarded a Christian faith that I had, but maybe it was a very simple Christian faith, and maybe it was a very arrogant Christian faith, and maybe the thing that I had discarded was actually arrogance. It wasn't the truth of Christianity, but it was my own arrogance and my own sense that I knew things more than other people.
1: Sort of keying off of that, you title the chapter, More Money, More Problems. Why does more money sometimes cause more problems?
0: Well, again, I'm a millennial, and so I believe that's the wisdom of the great Christian theologian P. Diddy, who, as we found out over the last couple of years, is very much not a Christian or a theologian. But see, I'm going to get in trouble for all kinds of things. That'll be one of them. That will be in an attack ad at some point in the future. But so again, to set the stage here, I was a Christian and then I wasn't. And I was arrogant and I assumed that I knew everything and I assumed that the faith of my grandmother was based on superstition. I was very arrogant about what I thought I knew. So what I think all of us in our lives were searching for something, we're orienting our lives around something. And for me, the thing that I started to orient my life around was status, was prestige, was money, was getting ahead. And by the way, there's a legitimate basis for that impulse. Like, it's not bad if you grow up in a working class family to want to be able to provide your kids things that you didn't have, or to want to be able to provide your children stability that you didn't enjoy. Those things are all totally reasonable. But I turned it almost into an obsession. I turned it into an idol. I started to care so much about where I went to school and what my credentials were that I started to focus less on the things that actually mattered. And I realized that, I mean, that probably came from somewhere deep in me. I tend to think that both our virtues and our vices are programmed a little bit from the very beginning. But I recognized that I'd become a striver. I'd become a person who cared about success, not because I was trying to achieve something important, but because I wanted to be better than other people. And that was a fundamental flaw in my character. And then something kind of crazy happened. I won the game. I won the competition of life. I got into Yale Law School. Nobody in my family had ever known anybody who had gotten into an institution like that. And so I'm at this school, and I notice a couple of things. The first thing that I notice is that in this institution where I assume that everybody is super smart and super rational, these are the best and the brightest, something kind of crazy happened. I noticed that a lot of them had some pretty crazy ideas of their own. And that if I had dismissed the Christians in my life as being simpletons, there were things that my classmates at Yale Law School believed that were pretty crazy. Like, for example, men should play in women's sports. But there was a certain intellectual arrogance there, okay? Even though most of my classmates were good people and I liked a lot of them and were still very good friends, there was a sense that I realized that these people had beliefs that were as religious and as orthodox as anything I had ever experienced in the Christian family that raised me, but these people didn't root it in faith, they rooted it in the idea that they were smarter than everybody else, and I realized that was dangerous. But then there was something much more personal and, frankly, much more important that happened.

0: happened, which is that I fell in love. And so the woman who is now the second lady of the United States and 36 weeks pregnant with baby number 4. Thank you.
1: Congratulations.
0: So I fall in love with this girl, and I realize she doesn't care really about how much money I make or what my status is. She doesn't care about whether I become vice president of the United States. She just wants the things that are good out of life. She wants to have a nice family. She wants to have a bunch of babies. And she wants to build a life with somebody that she loves that is rooted in the things that matter. And it kind of hit me. All of the things that I've been orienting towards, all the things I've been focused on, the striving and the obsession with credentials, she doesn't care about that. She cares about whether I'm a good person. And I hadn't built my life to be a good person. I'd built my life to get ahead. And the more that I started to think, how do you build your life to be a good person, to be the kind of man this woman wants me to be, it sort of hit me that Christianity that I had discarded as a superstition was actually much wiser and much truer than what I had discarded.
2: So you, Vice President J.D. Vance at the Nixon Library in Yorba Linda, California. The title of his memoir is Communion, Finding My Way Back to Faith.
1: The second half of Communion to exactly that, your family.
0: That's right.
1: How you raise your children, their continued important roles in your life and along your faith journey. You write that you want to teach your sons to be virtuous men. What is it like to be both vice president and a young father raising virtuous children simultaneously?
0: Well, they're not virtuous yet, I'll tell you. They're very sweet kids. They're very good kids. We're working on the virtue part. I mean, so one thing, you know, one thing I love about American Christianity is that it's very dynamic. You know, you have Catholics and evangelicals arguing about this or that doctrinal question. You have the mainline churches and you have the Orthodox church. And you just have this very interesting, very dynamic hodgepodge. But I think it's actually, I love it because I think it leads to a lot of interesting conversations. I had so many interesting conversations with people of different denominations. And one of the differences between the evangelical church that I grew up in and the Catholic church that we take our kids to now, and you know, I'm a baptized Catholic, is most of the time, Catholic churches encourage you to take your family into the Mass with you. Like, that's a very big difference. When I was a kid, you would drop your kids off, the little kids off at the youth group, and then you'd go into the main congregation with everybody else. Now, there are, like, downsides to this, right? Because we've got a 9-year-old, a 6-year-old, and a 4-year-old. And so sometimes, you know, my, like, 6-year-old is blabbering on about Dog Man, which is these, you know, these comic books that little kids are really into, while the priest is saying, like, the most important part. The thing that I realized is that the ritual of going to church is a very, very good thing for our family. And that's one of the things. We talk about inculcating virtue. Okay, one of the most important virtues for kids to learn is they have to learn when it's appropriate to speak or not to speak, or when it's appropriate to sort of interrupt or not to interrupt. And they're just all of these little ways. Now, that's something small and something all kids eventually, at least most kids eventually figure out. But there's something also, you know, where I'll notice, I'll look at my 9-year-old, and sometimes he's daydreaming when the homily is being said. But then sometimes he's actually thinking, oh, that's really interesting. Or, oh, because Christ sacrificed himself for us, maybe I should be a little bit more patient with my 6-year-old little brother who wants to steal one of my toys. And you realize there are these ways in which just a connection to the gospel is forming their minds in ways big and small. And that is the thing that I really, really love about the church. And it's a thing that I really, again, going back to my own formation, as much as I love my grandmother and as much as she was a person of very devout faith and as much as I believe that we will be reunited in heaven when all this is over, we didn't have that kind of church community. I didn't have that kind of day-to-day exposure to what the gospel was saying and what it required of me. And that is a thing that I just think is very good for kids. I happen to believe it's true. But I also think, completely aside from the truth of it, it's very good for my kids to be forced to reflect on this very, very ancient set of traditions and ancient set of faiths, and I already seeing it having a very profound effect on them.
1: One of the themes that you address in communion is the value of debate.
0: Yes.
1: And dissent and challenging long-held perspectives. Of course, your own debate in the 2024 presidential campaign helped to introduce you to most Americans.
0: That was fun.
1: It was fun to watch, too. And in communion...
0: Can I tell you a story about that?
1: Please.
0: Okay. So you never really know how these things are going. There's adrenaline. I mean, Robert knows this. And, you know, you're fundamentally... You might think things are going well and they're going terribly, or you might think things are going terribly and they're actually going well. So I finished this debate and I think things have gone pretty well, but of course I don't know. And I'm sitting there on stage next to Tim Walz, and there's this point where they're kind of cutting to credits, and then my wife comes on stage and then Tim Walz's wife comes on stage. So I look over at Usha and she's like glowing. She's got the biggest smile on her face, and I'm like, okay, that's a good sign. And then I look over at Glenn Walz, and she looks like she's just showed up to her dog's funeral. And that was the moment where I realized, if my wife is really happy and Glenn Walz is not so happy, things must have went pretty well.
1: I think you've just answered my question, which inadvertently...
0: Okay.
1: Talk to us about the importance of writing, because you mentioned that the first manuscript of this book was completed when Mrs. Vance was expecting your second child in 2019, and that was before you were elected vice president. So how do you write? Talk us through your creative process.
0: Yeah, so, you know, one of the things that I think is very frustrating to my speechwriter, who's an amazing guy and an amazing writer in his own right, is that I can't say something unless it's in my own words. It has to be in my own words. And I think one of the ways, you know, even when I was a young kid, one of the ways in which I think through things or I puzzle through issues or I try to think about what do you actually think about something is you almost have a debate with yourself, right? You try to take two sides of a question and figure out which side is the right side. And I've always done that, and I've always tried to put that down on paper. Again, going back to when I was very young. And, you know, one of the things that's kind of crazy in the era of ChatGPT, where I just don't think that, you know, this sort of very age-old thing of writing, of actually forcing yourself to convert a thought in your brain to a thought on paper that other people will sort of absorb and respond to, whether they love it or they hate it, I think that's always just been a very important part of the way that I've done persuasion. And, you know, when we do, just going back to the debate, when we did debate prep, yeah, we did a sort of traditional session. Tom Emmer, a great congressman from the state of Minnesota, you know, he played Tim Walz and he did a great job. He was a lot tougher than Tim Walz, if I'm being honest. But, you know, one of the ways that I actually did debate prep is someone would send me, here are the things you might get asked about. And then I have to write out an answer for myself. And I just think that, for me at least, that process of forcing thoughts from your head to the paper is very, very important. And, you know, one other thing about just, if you look at my entire life in the public eye, a big part of it has been through writing, right? I became at least a reasonably well-known figure because I wrote Hillbilly Elegy. But I also always like to write op-eds. I always like to make arguments. I always like to debate ideas. It's one of the ways I've always tried to find truth is by seeking it out and engaging back and forth with it. And again, to give Christianity a lot of credit, one of the things that I sort of figured out is Christian societies are much better at absorbing dissent than highly secular societies. And that was like when I realized that, it's like a light bulb went off. If you go back to the really big transformative moments in 2,000 years of Western civilization, what you find is, despite the stereotype that I think progressives have of Christians, is Christians are much better at tolerating dissent and absorbing dissent and in some ways encouraging dissent than highly secular societies. And I think that's actually one of the secrets to why we're so dynamic. It's one of the secrets to why we've had such great technological innovation in the West is because, yes, of course, you know, when somebody challenges the status quo, even in a Christian society, they sometimes get pushback from it. But Christians, because they're rooted in the fundamental truth that Jesus Christ is the Son of God, I think they're much our societies are much better able to tolerate the kind of dissent that creates scientific brilliance and advancement in philosophy and politics. We're not afraid of people disagreeing with us because we know that we have the real truth in our heart.
1: So we're here at the Nixon Library, and President Nixon was a consummate statesman. And just a few days ago, you completed a major peace negotiation. And just a few minutes ago, you paid respects at President Nixon's memorial site, where the epitaph on his marker reads, "The greatest honor history can bestow is the title of peacemaker." Was that the mentality that you embraced? Were you thinking of that sentiment as you were representing our country in Switzerland?
0: Well, first of all, just because you brought up Nixon, I got to say, thank you to you and to Robert and to the entire Nixon Library folks. This is an amazing thing, and I'm very proud to be here. So thank you, not just for welcoming me, but for everything you do. So we were talking about this a little bit backstage, but I'm actually fascinated by Nixon as a character in history. I think that his historical legacy is enjoying a bit of a renaissance, but I think deservedly so. As I joked with Robert backstage, if Watergate happened tomorrow, it would be like a 12-hour news story. Like, the idea that it would have taken down a presidency is crazy. And by the way, if you look at the story of how the deep state took down Richard Nixon, it's not all that different from what the same groups of people, the same institutions tried to do to Donald Trump in the first Trump administration. There is a parallel. I also just, at a personal level, you know, okay, young senator, vice president, writes some best-selling books, is hated by the media. It kind of sounds like J.D. Vance. So I'm a little, you know, I've always liked Richard Nixon. But, okay, one other thing about Richard Nixon that I think is fascinating is, okay, the two biggest historical electoral college landslides in American history are, of course, Ronald Reagan in 1984, Richard Nixon in 1972. Okay. What you may not know, and, you know, some of my political data guys who are very into this have drilled into me, is that Nixon's coalition in 72, though if you look at the top line numbers, you would say, well, that's exactly what happened in 1984. It's much different. Nixon's coalition in 72 is actually durable and much more closely resembles the Trump coalition of 2024 than the Reagan coalition of 84. So what Reagan did in 84 is he ran up margins basically with white Americans. And of course, you know, he won a historic landslide, but the country is much less white today than it was in 1984. Nixon's coalition was unbelievably durable to the demographic change that we've seen in the United States of America. So this is a guy who could, Reagan could not have won his landslide in 2024. Richard Nixon maybe could have won his landslide in 2024. And I think that there's a very important political lesson in that for all of us in the Republican Party. He was actually like a political genius. And I'm just fascinated by the guy's historical figure. So anyway, so very, very happy to be here. But okay. So,
2: Vice President J.D. Vance at the Richard Nixon Presidential Library and Museum in Yorba Linda, California. He's here to talk about his new memoir, just published, titled Communion, Finding My Way Back to Faith. He's being interviewed by Robert O'Brien, the Nixon Foundation Board of Directors Chair and a former National Security Advisor in the first Trump administration. 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
3: AP News, I'm Ben Thomas. Devastation in Venezuela, where at least 188 people have been killed and more than 200 trapped under rubble after a pair of earthquakes registering magnitudes of 7.2 and 7.5. Alan Chung lives in the capital, Caracas, and tells Sky News he was in a restaurant when the first quake hit.
4: Everyone rushed out. The electricity lines above us were exploding, And at the end of the road where I was, a building collapsed. I didn't see it go down, but I saw the cloud of dust heading towards me.
3: Secretary of State Marco Rubio on the U.S. response.
5: Deploying a search and rescue teams from Fairfax County, Virginia, and Los Angeles. There'll be some others we'll add. That's their most immediate need right now is search and rescue efforts. They have a bunch of collapsed buildings, and so they'll need a lot of help in terms of digging through that. The airport there is badly damaged, so we'll have to rely on the Department of War to deploy assets there.
3: In the Persian Gulf, a UN maritime agency has paused the evacuation of ships through the Strait of Hormuz, Sagamakhani explains.
6: The plan was to move stranded vessels out of the Persian Gulf through the strait, and several tankers did go through. But that's now on hold after the British military says a projectile hit a vessel off Oman's coast. It's unclear who fired on the ship. The report came hours after Iran warned vessels to stop using the route without its permission. The alternate passage would relieve pressure on the global economy and remove Tehran's main source of leverage in peace talks. While visiting the Gulf, Secretary of State Marco Rubio said the U.S. is committed to ensuring vessels can use the new route.
5: If that stops, then we're going to have a problem.
6: Sagar Magani, Washington.
3: Oil prices rose about 2% today. On Wall Street, stocks closed mixed. This is AP News.
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2: 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The Supreme Court rules that the Trump administration can move forward and end temporary protected status, TPS, for Haitian and Syrian nationals living in the U.S. and does not have to offer immigrants turned away at the border the chance to apply for asylum, saying that the immigrants never arrived in the U.S. because they did not physically set foot in the country. Florida Governor Ron DeSantis announces that the Federal Immigration Detention Center in the Everglades, known as Alligator Alcatraz, is closing 1 year after it opened. Homeland Security Secretary Mark Wayne Mullen gets into heated exchanges over immigration policy with Democratic House members at an Appropriations Subcommittee hearing. House conservatives shut down House floor legislative business for a second day in a row over their demands that the Senate pass the bill called the Save America Act that would require proof of U.S. citizenship to register to vote. Secretary of State Marco Rubio speaks about U.S. aid to Venezuela after the devastating earthquakes hit that country. Senate reverses itself on the Iran war in a late-night vote, now blocking a War Powers Act resolution that would have required the president to withdraw forces if he didn't get congressional authorization. The nominee for the chair of the White House Council of Economic Advisors, Stephen Phelan, testifies before the Senate Banking Committee as a new inflation report shows prices rose at the highest level since 2023. And Vice President J.D. Vance talks about his new book, Communion, Finding My Way Back to Faith, at the Nixon Library in California. Fox News writing, the Supreme Court handed President Donald Trump two major immigration victories on Thursday morning, both having to do with his administration's efforts to reduce asylum claims. In the first case, Mullen v. El Otro Lado, the court held that migrants who are turned away at the border before entering the United States are not entitled to apply for asylum. In the second case, Mullen v. Doe, the court ruled that Haitian and Syrian nationals in the U.S. with temporary protected status could not receive judicial relief, postponing the revocation of their status while they challenged Trump administration's efforts to revoke it in court. That was from Fox News. Both of these decisions were 6-3 votes. There are about 350,000 Haitians and about 6,000 Syrians living in the U.S. under TPS protection. Congresswoman Ayanna Pressley, Democrat from Massachusetts, co-chair of the House Haiti Caucus, responded to the decision in a news conference on the steps of the Supreme Court.
10: Today's Supreme Court ruling is a rubber stamp for a cruel and callous administration that seeks to separate families, traumatize children, profit off their pain, and deport them even though they did nothing wrong and committed no crime. ending TPS for Haitians, ending TPS for Syrians in this ruling endangers all TPS holders, Venezuelans, Hondurans, Ukrainians, and others. The implications of this ruling are nothing short of catastrophic. Business owners will lose their staff and employees because they will no longer have work permits. They'll be forced to close, which will hurt local economies in urban, suburban, and rural communities. Seniors will lose their caregivers when we already have a caregiving crisis, and seniors will lose their ability to age in community with much needed assistance. And the children will lose their classmates who will be forced to leave this country. And America will lose out on the talent, skills, and culture that immigrants contribute every single day. Whether we are discussing the earthquakes in Venezuela that happened yesterday, or the earthquake that destabilized Haiti more than a decade ago, temporary protected status is a lifeline. It has a purpose that helps our economy and bolsters our national security. Today's ruling is lawless, unjust, should not stand. This fight is not over, and the Senate should take this bill up. Our discharge petition that passed the House on April 16th should take this up immediately and save lives.
2: Congresswoman Ayanna Pressley, Democrat from Massachusetts, at a news conference today outside the Supreme Court. On April 16th, the House passed a bill to extend temporary protected status, TPS, for Haitian immigrants for 3 years. By a vote of 224 to 204, the bill came to the floor by discharge petition over the objections of the House Republican leadership. The White House Borders Czar Tom Holman was asked about today's Supreme Court decision on TPS for Haitians and Syrians. He was at a news conference in Florida with Governor Ron DeSantis. You'll hear the governor first repeat the question from the reporter.
11: The TPS decision that the U.S. Supreme Court just 6-3 about they can allow, so the president has the constitutional authority to make it temporary and not permanent.
12: It's the right call. You know, I've been doing this since 1984. TPS has never been temporary. That's why the whole statute exists. Temporarily give people protection while the country's in turmoil or after they suffer a hurricane. But the problem is no administration have had the guts to actually follow that statute. President Trump has the guts to follow the law. So temporary means temporary. When the condition of that country gets better, they need to go home. There are millions of people standing in line, want to be part of the greatest nation on earth. And that goes back to my early point. People say, why are you arresting them if they're not criminal for 10 years? Because they cheated the system. They may have been in 10 years, so let's remember, when you enter the country illegally, it's a crime, and they're doing that, putting themselves in front of the line while millions of people are taking their tests, doing their background investigation, paying their fees to be part of the greatest nation on earth. So temporary means temporary, and I'm grateful for that decision. That's going to be a question for ICE. I mean, this just happened, so I'm sure they're developing plans along with Secretary Mullen how to implement that. But again, a great decision. Temporary should mean temporary. That's the way the law was written. I'm glad that the Supreme Court recognized that.
2: The White House Borders Czar Tom Holman, along with Florida Governor Ron DeSantis, a Republican, at a news conference today in Ochapee, Florida. NPR writes that Congress enacted the TPS law in 1990 to allow fully vetted and eligible migrants to live and work legally in the U.S. if they cannot return safely to their home countries because of natural disasters, armed conflicts, and other extraordinary conditions. The Department of Homeland Security designates which foreign countries qualify for TPS. The Trump administration had attempted to strip TPS from 13 of the 17 countries that had it before the second term began. As for the remaining four countries that still have TPS, El Salvador, Lebanon, Sudan, and Ukraine, they may well lose their TPS when they come up for renewal this fall. That was from National Public Radio. The news conference in Florida was called to announce that the immigration detention facility at the Dade Collier Training and Transition Airport in Florida Everglades named Alligator Alcatraz is shutting down and all the detainees have been relocated. It was opened in July 2025 to serve as a staging ground for undocumented immigrants facing deportation. Here again is Governor DeSantis.
11: Alligator Alcatraz fulfilled the role that it was designed to serve. Today it now has zero detainees. It has helped remove many, many dangerous people from the street and get them out of not only the state of Florida, but the United States of America. The detainees that were here are still in federal custody. The demobilization efforts here at this facility are underway. We stood this up. We surged critical resources. We built critical infrastructure. We were able to manage very complex operations, and we were able to efficiently execute the mission when called upon. There's no question that this mission has made the state of Florida safer. There's no question that releasing some of these folks would have been represented a clear and present danger to the well-being of Floridians up and down the Florida Peninsula. Our efforts to support this important mission of immigration enforcement continues. Our 287G agreements are still in effect. Our Baker County facility is still in operation, and the mission continues. But DHS is in a better footing. DHS has more capacity to be able to handle these folks. And I always said, we're only doing this because it's necessary. The minute that they have the capacity to handle these folks and not release them on the street, we're going to be supporting those efforts. And so we've arrived at that point. And I'm proud of everybody who worked very hard to help keep the state of Florida safe, to stand up for the rule of law and American sovereignty. And ultimately, this saved lives. I have no doubt that this saved lives.
2: Florida Governor Ron DeSantis, a Republican, at a news conference in Florida with the White House border czar Tom Homan. Congressman Maxwell Frost, Democrat of Florida, posted a video Wednesday about the closing of Alligator Alcatraz.
13: Alligator Alcatraz has cost Florida taxpayers $1.2 billion and counting. This horrible experiment in human suffering, destroying our environment, and using our taxpayer dollars to enrich vendors and corporations is coming to an end. However, what we all have to understand is that it's still going on. And this is what I mean by that. Even though new reporting shows that they've officially been told to tear everything down, every vendor at Alligator Alcatraz has a contract with the state. And in that contract, they have a clause that's called the demobilization clause. This clause states that when the state tells them to tear everything down, they get to charge us taxpayers a demobilization fee. A fee to take everything down that they put up. We anticipate that these fees will total up to tens of millions of dollars in additional money that we get to pay out to the vendors and corporations that did the internment camp in the Everglades. And this is just another example of how politicians are using ICE and mass deportation as a vehicle to move more public dollars to corporations and to donors.
2: Congressman Maxwell Frost, Democrat from Florida, posting that video. Governor Ron DeSantis of Florida said that in the year of operation of Alligator Alcatraz, 21,000 detainees passed through and were deported. Immigration and Customs Enforcement detention centers and the treatment of detainees also came up today in Washington as Homeland Security Secretary Mark Wayne Mullen testified before the House Appropriations Subcommittee on Homeland Security. Associated Press writes that earlier this month, Immigration and Customs Enforcement said they would no longer report deaths of detainees who have recently been released from its custody in a change that could obscure the full human cost of the Trump administration's mass detention policies. The move rescinds a 2021 policy implemented by the Biden administration that required ICE to report to Congress and investigate deaths of detainees that occur within 30 days of their release. That was from AP. Congresswoman Lauren Underwood, Democrat from Illinois, asked Secretary Mullen about this.
14: Now, I'd also like to address another deeply concerning matter, detainees who died while in your custody. Secretary Mullen, since Donald Trump took office, DHS's immigration detention system has been plagued by medical neglect, abuse, overcrowding, and a historically high death rate. I saw these dangerous conditions with my own eyes when I visited the Miami Correctional Facility in Bunker Hill, Indiana, where I met with individuals who told me that it takes months to receive medication refills, including for life-threatening illnesses like diabetes. Others reported being left unattended with infected boils and other serious conditions. So it's no surprise that a detainee at that facility died shortly after my visit, or that more detainees died in ICE custody in 2025 than ever before. Secretary Mullen, does DHS have any official specific internal goals or policies to reduce deaths in custody?
15: Ma'am, your numbers just aren't accurate. We've had 0.009%.
14: Mr. Secretary,
15: you're asking about this. It's 0.009% of deaths. And we've had 54 total in the president's time. Those are dangerous accusations you're making. Those are dangerous accusations that she's making. Because in the state of Illinois, they're twice as high. They're twice as high to die in the state penitentiary of Illinois than they are in the
14: state. You are invited to this committee. This is my time.
15: And you need to be informed by what you're saying.
14: I am informed.
15: No, you're not, ma'am.
14: Mr. Secretary, does DHS have any?
15: Do you realize that we have one doctor per thousand for detention centers and for our federal detention centers? In the state of Illinois, they have one per 1,800, but yet she wants to focus on our detention centers.
16: You'll get your time.
14: Thank you.
16: You're welcome.
2: Congresswoman Lauren Underwood, Democrat from Illinois, questioning Homeland Security Secretary Mark Wayne Mullen at today's Appropriations Subcommittee hearing. Another testy exchange was with Congresswoman Rosa DeLauro, Democrat from Connecticut, the full committee ranking member, on the subject of children separated from parents. The Hill writes, earlier this month, the Brookings Institution found that more than 145,000 children have had at least one parent detained because of their immigration status during President Trump's second term. More than 22,000 children have experienced the detention of both parents, per the Brookings report. Mullen and his predecessor, Kristi Noem, have repeatedly claimed that 450,000 unaccompanied minors went missing during former President Biden's tenure. Earlier this month, the department claimed that it had found 146,000 of those minors. That's reporting from The Hill. Here is Congresswoman DeLauro questioning Secretary Mullen.
17: You know, when you take your clothes to the cleaners, they give you a tag, and you then go back and you retrieve your clothes. When you get luggage, you go and get your luggage is returned.
15: Well, quite I wish frankly, the Biden administration would have done that.
17: Let me just say this to you, sir. Again, it is my time. 3,900 children were separated from their family.
15: 450,000 kids were lost during the Biden administration.
17: Secretary,
15: you didn't say a word
17: Mr.
15: about
17: Secretary,
15: it.
17: Do not interrupt.
15: Don't you point your finger at me. Don't
17: I
15: be a hypocrite.
17: I will point my finger at
15: you. Don't you be a hypocrite
17: you.
15: Then. Then you be as fretful, and then you should be as upset about the 450,000 kids that were lost. You didn't say a word about it. For four years, you never said a word.
16: Mr. Secretary.
17: Could you put him in his place for
16: don't yell at
15: you
16: me.
15: You should
16: I'm
15: be put in your place.
16: Mr. Secretary, if you would like 4 minutes for a closing statement when everybody's done, I'll give you that. But while members are on their 8 minutes, I need them to have their eight minutes.
17: I started my comments.
15: I appreciate that. My issue is that they say this for sound bites, and I'm not going to let them say
17: what
15: something
17: did
15: like
17: you
15: that
17: do just recently for sound bites. I sympathize with the 400.
16: We are going to have something resembling order here. The time is the ranking members. If you would like to respond later on, there are methods to do that, but it's not a who can talk louder into the mic.
15: It's not.
16: So, you are recognized.
17: Thank you very much.
15: I will not let her sit there and lie and accuse something this ridiculous.
16: This is the legislative branch, and it's my hearing, and so I'm going to try to some extent to control it moderately.
17: And do not accuse me of lying. Do not.
15: Then don't.
17: I do not. I appreciate, and I said to you at the outset, there's concern for children across the board. We care deeply about what's happening to children. And I went to the border and I watched children in those fenced in places years ago and what was happening to them. So I have a long history, Mr. Secretary, in this area. 3,900 kids were separated. Secretary Azar told me he had a way to reunite them. Many of them were not reunited till today.
2: Congresswoman Rosa DeLauro, Democrat from Connecticut, questioning Homeland Security Secretary Mark Wayne Mullen at an Appropriations Subcommittee hearing on DHS oversight. You also heard from Congressman Mark Amadei, Republican of Nevada, the subcommittee chair. New York Post writes that federal immigration agents have nabbed more than 10,000 migrant gangbangers since the start of President Trump's second term. The Department of Homeland Security announced Wednesday the milestone reached just a year and a half after Trump launched his sweeping mass deportations agenda. Includes arrests tied to murder, assault with a deadly weapon, drug trafficking, racketeering, conspiracy, robbery, and extortion, according to DHS, reporting from the New York Post. This is Washington Today. Story from Roll Call. Emboldened by President Donald Trump, a core group of House conservatives redoubled their calls for the Senate to pass the voter ID bill known as the Save America Act this week, bringing other business to a standstill and tension between the two chambers to a boiling point. The sweeping voter ID and elections overhaul bill, which would require proof of citizenship to register to vote, photo ID at the polls, and restrictions on mail voting, among other things, has become a rallying cry for the House Freedom Caucus and others over the last several months. But they have reserved their strongest ire not for the Democrats who oppose the package, but for their Republican counterparts in the other chamber, lobbing insults and complaining that the senators are lazy. That was from Roll Call. The House did cancel debate and votes on scheduled bills today for a second day in a row, as that group of conservatives in the Freedom Caucus promised to vote no on a resolution governing the rules for debate for the bills, guaranteeing it would fail. The caucus held a news conference today. Congressman Chip Roy, Republican of Texas, wrote the Save America Act.
18: Bill, it's not complicated. The American people understand it, and that's why it's so important. Only American citizens should vote in American elections. Voter ID should apply in federal elections. The Constitution is clear that we have authority to address this matter, both from the standpoint of handling immigration and dealing with the rules involving our own elections. This is something that the American people want us to do. Very clearly, this is something that the President of the United States wants to see accomplished by virtue of his actions yesterday with respect to the housing bill, but also in his messaging, he's been very clear about this. The only question before us right now is whether the Senate will put America first or continue to put the Senate first. That's what the question is. We're trying to say that the Senate needs to move forward and to force this through using all of the tools at their disposal and to stop hiding behind fake thresholds that the Senate itself has put in place. There is no constitutional requirement for 60 votes.
2: Congressman Chip Roy, Republican of Texas, at a House Freedom Caucus news conference. Story from The Hill. Speaker Mike Johnson, Republican of Louisiana, is aiming to advance a grant program tied to the Safeguard American Voter Eligibility or Save America Act in a Republican reconciliation package, betting that the party line process could provide a pathway for one of the conservatives and President Trump's top legislative priorities. That was from The Hill. Back to today's news conference, Congressman Ralph Norman, Republican of South Carolina, the Freedom Caucus chair, and Congressman Roy were asked if that would satisfy them.
19: Congressman Luna brought this up a little bit, but Speaker Johnson said multiple times yesterday he thinks the path now is to include some save-like elements in reconciliation involving the grant program. Is that something you guys would support in reconciliation or think that this satisfies the need for the same?
20: We'll let each one of them speak, but from my standpoint, I don't want to vote on anything else until this is passed and attached to the bills coming forward. I'm not voting for anything. And I think a lot of people fed up. That's our way of saying, come back and do your job. Chip?
18: Yeah, I mean, the only thing that I would add is we're not interested in getting a watered-down version of this. And a lot of things are thrown around about saying that the Save America Act can ride on reconciliation. And with all due respect, we've not gotten any signals from the Senate that they're inclined to, you know, essentially overturn the parliamentarian and basically blow up the Byrd rule to say that they're going to allow this to pass alongside a reconciliation product. Step one, if you're going to have a reconciliation product, is have a reconciliation product that we can all support. We've not seen that yet. Step two is if you're going to attach the Save America Act, attach it in full and then force the Senate to have to act on it. If the Senate chooses to water it down, then we'll have another bite at the apple when it comes back here and we can tell them what we would do or not do. But what my message is to the speaker and generally is, don't think we're going to just go add some token measures onto what, frankly, is not even a product yet that we should be sending over on its own merit, the reconciliation bill, and then say that we've somehow accomplished what we need to do on the Save America Act. We believe, like the president, we need the entirety of the Save America Act passed, and the Senate needs to have that now. And to my colleague's point, get back on the floor of the Senate. Why did you leave last night?
2: Congressman Chip Roy, Republican of Texas, and Congressman Ralph Norman, Republican of South Carolina, Freedom Caucus chair, at a Freedom Caucus news conference today. House Democrats held a hearing today looking at voting and what they call Republican threats to free and fair elections, including the Save America Act. and congressional redistricting across the country after the Supreme Court's Calais decision limiting when race can be used in drawing district lines. Congressman Joe Morelli, Democrat from New York, is the ranking member of the House Administration Committee.
1: The president and his allies want to take over this election. They make it clear, as I think Leader Jeffries often says, the president says the quiet part out loud. I guess we can at least give him credit for that. Whether it's the Save America Act, which would disrupt election administration, keep millions of eligible voters away from the polls, force states to hand over private personal voter data to DHS. He has issued illegal executive orders, and thank you to the courts for stepping in appropriately, but that would block access again to the ballot for millions of Americans, including an attempt to eviscerate vote by mail, as many of us know, particularly in states out west, is the primary method by which Americans in the millions cast their votes and have cast it that way for decades. Yesterday, as we all know here, impulsively canceling a signing ceremony about something that had nothing to do with elections to insert himself into and try to once again leverage this, the United States Senate on the block Save America Act. And his tantrum proves one thing. He would rather see Americans on the street than at the ballot box. It's true. He would rather see people on the streets than at the ballot box because he fears the judgment of the American people. So when you fear the answer, I guess you do everything you can to avoid the answer. And the situation and the threats grow more dire. He has, and people around him have continued to muse about deploying the military or law enforcement. He has indicated his regret for not calling out the National Guard in the advent of the 2020 election. And we find ourselves in a moment where democracy's traditional defenders are not. They are now threats. The Department of Justice is a threat. Department of Homeland Security, which has dismantled its election security apparatus, is a threat.
2: Congressman Joe Morelli, Democrat from New York, ranking member on the House Administration Committee at today's House Democratic hearing on voting and elections. The congressman was referring to the bipartisan housing bill that the president said he would not sign. He was originally scheduled to sign it into law yesterday, said he would not sign it until the Senate passed that Save America Act bill dealing with requiring U.S. citizenship proof to register to vote. This is Washington Today. President Trump posting on Truth Social late Wednesday night. The two major earthquakes that just hit the great people of Venezuela are both massive in scale and have left a devastating number of deaths. USA stands ready, willing, and able to help. I've instructed all agencies in our government to get ready to move quickly. We will be there for our new and great friends. Early reports are not good, signed President DJT. In Yahoo News writing, at least 188 people have been killed and 1,520 injured in Venezuela after powerful back-to-back earthquakes rocked the country, according to a Thursday afternoon update provided by National Assembly President Jorge Rodriguez. Secretary of State Marco Rubio spoke about U.S. assistance as he met with reporters during his trip to Bahrain.
21: Just a couple points I want to make at the outset, because I know it's been in the news this morning about this earthquake in Venezuela. I had an opportunity to talk earlier this morning with Delcy Rodriguez, the acting president. We're obviously awaiting we're already deploying search and rescue teams from Fairfax County, Virginia, and Los Angeles. There'll be some others we'll add. That's their most immediate need right now is search and rescue efforts. They have a bunch of collapsed buildings, and so they'll need a lot of help in terms of digging through that. The airport there is badly damaged, so we'll have to rely on the Department of War to deploy assets there. And then we're also helping them with some overhead imagery, especially in coastal areas where they don't have full visibility over what the damage has been and what the impact has been. Those are the acute, like, short-term needs over the next 48 to 72 hours, because in search and rescue, you're trying to get to people while you can still save their lives. They're buried under rubble. And other countries are responding as well. The Qataris have already offered assistance, as we spoke to them earlier today as well. El Salvador has stepped up, and multiple countries around the region, including Chile and others, have reached out to us to communicate and get that happening. As we move forward with that response, with the sort of the short-term phase of response recovery, the second phase, of course, will be identifying their more longer-term and acute needs. What are the things over the long-term they're going to need help with? We'll have a better assessment of that after the next 48 hours when we're on the ground and as the Venezuelan authorities get more visibility as to the level of damage in terms of housing. Where do you put all these people that don't have anywhere to go live? what we can do to help restore or help them restore their communications, their internet, their telecom, and so forth. We'll also have to manage what we expect is going to be a surge of private donation. I can imagine that there's going to be a lot of people from the United States and entities in the United States. We've already been in touch with some of the leading charities. But I know at the local level, particularly in places like where I call home in South Florida, there'll be a lot of people that are going to want to step forward and help and provide assistance. And we just need to find the way that we can step in and provide logistical support from that. In addition, of course, we've already stood up our disaster response teams at the Department of State and our humanitarian efforts. It's something we did very well in Jamaica after that storm, and it's something we're really prepared to do now. So I've already spoken to Secretary Hegseth. The Department of War is going to have to play a big logistical role here because they have the ability to land in challenging places. Right now, the airport in Caracas is damaged. One of the runways is cracked. And so, but the Department of War has the capability to land in situations like that. So we'll need that. So we have an awful whole of government response. It'll be big. It'll be fast. And it'll be effective. And, of course, obviously, we're in touch through our embassy on the ground where I believe we have almost full accountability of all of our personnel there. And, of course, Americans are safe. The last point is we've also, you know, we know there are American citizens that are inside of Venezuela now. So we've also gone through the normal processes that we set up for them to be able to communicate with us in case they need assistance or help.
2: Secretary of State Marco Rubio speaking to reporters in Bahrain, where he's meeting with U.S. allies in the Persian Gulf. U.S. Southern Command says it's working with the State Department to support the relief operations in Venezuela, writing our joint forces are moving quickly to bring the unmatched airlift logistics and life-saving capabilities of the U.S. military to help save lives and support the government of Venezuela during this crisis. And Congresswoman Sylvia Garcia, Democrat from Texas, writing on X, my heart is with every Venezuelan family, including those here at home waiting for news of loved ones after the devastating earthquakes. Venezuelans need more than words. They need help now. The U.S. must deliver a full-scale, immediate, and sustained response with search and rescue teams, medical supplies, and humanitarian aid. In a disaster this catastrophic, every minute matters. Washington Today continues in a moment.
8: 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According to a new Magid research report, nearly 90 million Americans turn to C-SPAN, and they're almost perfectly balanced. 28% conservative, 27% liberal or progressive, 41% moderate. Republicans watching Democrats, Democrats watching Republicans, moderates watching all sides. 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
2: 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A few more Supreme Court decisions released today. NBC News writes the court on Thursday struck down a Hawaii gun restriction that limits when people can carry firearms on certain private properties open to the public, saying it infringes on the right to bear arms. That was a 6-3 ruling. And the Supreme Court sided with the maker of the Roundup weed killer Thursday in a ruling expected to block thousands of lawsuits alleging it failed to warn people the product could cause cancer. That was a 7-2 ruling. NBC News writes the decision is a victory for the Trump administration, but one that could be tricky politically since allies in the Make America Healthy Again movement want to rein in pesticide use. Washington Post writing the Senate rejected a resolution Wednesday to block President Donald Trump from resuming the war with Iran after he complained that the passage of a similar resolution Tuesday undermined ongoing negotiations with Tehran over its nuclear program. The resolution failed 50-47 in a late-night procedural vote. Senator Bill Cassidy, Republican of Louisiana, who voted with Democrats for Tuesday's resolution, flipped and voted against advancing this one. Senator Rand Paul, Republican of Kentucky, who has voted for every previous resolution since the war started, voted present rather than directly opposing Trump. The vote is a defeat for Democrats who celebrated the passage of a similar war powers resolution Tuesday as a symbolic rebuke of the unpopular war. That was from the Washington Post. Senator Paul writing on X Wednesday night, tonight I will vote present on the war powers resolution. My opinion on the debate over war and executive power has not changed, and I have voted that way several times. But since hostilities seem to be over and the president asked me to give consideration to his negotiating position, I will do so. My vote of present is a way to give the president more space and leverage to negotiate a lasting peace. That was the post from Senator Rand Paul. And Senator Cassidy explained in an interview with Margaret Brennan, moderator of CBS News' Face the Nation, why he changed his vote.
0: Senator, as I understand it, the vice president and special envoy Witkoff gave you a special briefing in the Situation Room late Wednesday on Iran. What you heard made you change your vote. Why are you no longer trying to stop the president from resuming strikes in Iran?
4: That actually was not my original rationale for voting for the War Powers Act. My original rationale was because we were not being briefed. We could be the Senate, the Congress, or the United States. And I felt important that we be briefed. I agreed with the president's original goals. Those were not being achieved by my perception.
0: Mm-hmm.
4: And so before I could say, okay, everything's hunky-dory, I said, I need to be briefed. After the exchange I had with the president yesterday, I passed a note to Steve Witkoff. Steve, I would consider changing my vote, but I've been voting yes because I've not been briefed, he said. Called me back in the hour. And let's have a briefing. We had it last night.
0: What did you hear that changed your mind?
4: So if the original objections were to destroy, degrade, if you will, Iran's nuclear capability, their ability to do a ballistic missile, and their conventional warfare capability, and we were supposed to be out of there in 4 to 5 weeks, with maybe a little bit of a sprinkling of regime change. That's how it came across.
0: Mm-hmm.
4: The regime change is off the table. That doesn't seem as if that's going to happen.
0: Mm-hmm.
4: But it does seem as if the way they laid it out, the other three objectives can be reached. And with those other three objectives, now, we have to trust but verify, but as they laid it out, they have a plausible plan by which to achieve those, and that's what I was interested in.
0: You wanted to get the details on the diplomacy.
4: Correct.
2: Senator Bill Cassidy, Republican from Louisiana, interviewed by Margaret Brennan, moderator of Face the Nation on CBS. Senator Tim Kaine, Democrat from Virginia, with a statement Wednesday night after the Senate voted 50-47 against the Iran War Powers Act resolution the day after supporting it. After both Republican majority houses took the historic step of voting that additional war against Iran is illegal without congressional authorization, President Trump came to the Capitol and tried to browbeat Republican senators for upholding their oaths of office. To appease his temper tantrum, Republicans agreed to defeat a superfluous motion to proceed to a separate war powers resolution currently pending before the Senate. The vote is of no consequence and does not undo the express position of Congress that further war against Iran is illegal unless Congress votes for it. That statement from Democratic Senator Tim Kaine. Senator Rick Scott, Republican of Florida, was on Fox News Channel today with his take on why the Senate voted the way it did.
22: Senator, the Senate rejected that measure to restrict the president's war powers regarding Iran. That gives, obviously, President Trump a victory. Why the reversal?
23: Because the president came to lunch. I invited him on Friday. He came to lunch. I run the Wednesday lunch, which is a policy lunch. He came and said, what in the hell are you guys doing? I'm in the middle of a negotiation trying to bring Iran to the table, and you guys say I have to withdraw troops? It's the craziest thing in the world. Why would you ever give the Iranians any idea that we're not united? He was furious with the people that voted to say he had to withdraw troops when he's trying to get a deal. It was a foolish vote for the people that said, oh, no, we have to withdraw troops, when we watch what President Trump's trying to do to preserve American lives and bring peace around the world.
2: Senator Rick Scott, Republican of Florida, on Fox News today. President Trump writing on Truth Social late Wednesday night. Wow, the Senate just changed its vote on Iran from 50-48 against to 50-47-4. Rand Paul and Bill Cassidy changed. Thank you to Leader John Thune, Lindsey Graham, Bernie Moreno, and all. This puts Iran on notice. Signed, President DJT. Story from the New York Times. Iran's Revolutionary Guards issued a new threat on Thursday to disrupt shipping through the Strait of Hormuz as Secretary of State Marco Rubio met Gulf Arab leaders in Bahrain to try to allay their security concerns. Iran warned ships that the only route through the strait, which is usually a vital pathway for oil and natural gas, was through its waters in coordination with its navy, and said they should not take an alternative route, in apparent reference to Omani territorial waters. The threat came just as shipping in the strategic waterway was surging this week after months of paralysis. That was from the New York Times. Secretary Rubio spoke to reporters in Bahrain.
3: What is your comment on the Iranian-Omani dispute regarding the safe passage in the Strait of Hormuz?
21: Yeah, so we've reached a point now in this where you're hearing, for example, the Iranians will say one thing, but then something else is actually happening. So here's what I would tell everybody. It's now obvious to us, and I think should be obvious to all of you, that the Iranian system is going to continue to produce all sorts of maximalist rhetoric. They're going to have people going on their TV, on their official media, and making all kinds of pronouncements. But what we're interested in is not their press conferences. What we're interested in is whether or not ships are moving. If ships are moving as they should be moving, then that's what we're going to judge and that's what we're going to react to. If, on the other hand, this rhetoric is backed up by actual ships being threatened and ships are not moving, that's a violation of the agreement and we're going to have a problem with it. So what we are watching is we see the continued flow of ships in this particular case. That lane is the one that's being used for

0: It's a toll. That's how we're going to define it. That's international waterway. There isn't a nation on earth that supports having to pay money to go through the straits. And think about it this way. If you have, first, it's not even workable. Let's suppose that we went crazy for and lost our minds completely and decided to agree to have a tolling or a fee mechanism. How would that work? It's not doable. Because what's the consequence for not paying? Let's say a ship says, well, I'm not going to pay the fee. It's not like a toll on a road. You don't get a ticket in the mail. They get shot at. You shoot at one ship, you sink one ship, no other ship is going to move. So that sort of system is not only unwise, it can't happen, it's not even workable. So you might as well abandon the fantasy now. So I think we've been clear, you can call it a fee, you can call it a toll, call it whatever you want. If you are charging money to use the straits, we won't support it, we won't tolerate it, we won't allow it. And I think there was unanimity in that room on that point.
1: Secretary of State Marco Rubio speaking to reporters in Bahrain. This is C-SPAN Radio's Washington Today. From CBS News, the Personal Consumption Expenditures Index, the Federal Reserve's preferred inflation measure, rose at a 4.1% annual rate in May, highlighting the central bank's challenge in reining in prices. The reading matched economists' forecast for the PCE report to come in at 4.1% annually, according to financial data service FactSet. That compares with an annual increase of 3.8% in April and represents the highest level since April 2023. Core PCE, which strips out volatile energy and food prices, rose 3.4%, slightly higher than the 3.3% forecast by economists. The Iran war reignited inflation by driving up oil and gasoline prices, leaving American drivers paying the highest fuel costs in 3 years. Reporting from CBS News. Inflation was a topic today at a Senate Banking Committee hearing with witness Christopher Phelan, nominated to be chair of the Council of Economic Advisers, an agency within the Executive Office of the President. Here are questions from Senator Elizabeth Warren, Democrat of Massachusetts, the committee's ranking member.
2: You have a PhD in economics from a very prestigious university. You've been a professor for nearly 30 years. You've taught thousands of students by this point. On paper, you look like someone who should be able to provide objective advice. So I have some questions, and quite frankly, I hope they are really easy questions for you. President Trump promised to bring prices down on, quote, day one. Is headline inflation higher today than it was in February 2025?
3: Thank you, Senator. Headline inflation now is certainly lower than it was during the Biden administration.
2: I'm sorry. Come on. Let's not play this game. You heard my question. President Trump was sworn in January 2025 under the promise he would lower costs on day one. The question I'm asking is inflation, headline inflation, today higher than it was in February 2025? It's a fact question.
3: Thank you, Senator. There's a reason economists tend to focus on core inflation, and that is because food and energy is quite volatile.
2: Okay, can
3: core inflation is lower than when President Trump took office.
2: We'll do core. Can you give me the answer on headline inflation? I don't want to know how fast you can dance. I want to know if you can answer simple, factual questions. That's all I'm looking for here.
3: Thank you, Ranking Member. I do not know exactly what the headline inflation was on January 20th,
2: 2.8%. So answer the question. Is headline inflation higher today than it was in February 2025?
3: Headline inflation now, the last one was year over year, 4.2%.
2: Okay, so is 4.2% higher than 2.8%?
3: Ranking member, yes, it is.
2: Oh, wow. Was that so hard? You know, you're going to be the guy called on to give real facts. So let me try another one. Dr. Phelan, is annual inflation higher than wage growth today?
3: Thank you, Ranking Member. There has been, since President Trump took office, weekly inflation-adjusted earnings are higher now than they were the day President Trump took office.
2: The question I asked you is inflation higher than wage growth right now? In other words, even if families are getting raises on average, are they falling behind?

0: behind because of inflation.
1: Thank you, Ranking Member. I do think it's important to have an appropriate time frame when considering anything like this.
0: Now, that's your time frame.
1: An appropriate time frame is when President Trump took office.
0: The question is, I just want a fact.
1: Inflation-adjusted wages are lower than they are now.
0: Today, are families getting ahead or falling behind? You got one word to answer that. What's your word?
1: My word is at. Real wages are higher now. Real wages are higher now than they were at the beginning of Trump's administration.
0: You've already told me inflation is 4.2%, right? What's the annual wage growth right now? It's just a fact question.
1: Thank you, Senator. I do not have that in front of me right now.
0: It's 3.4%. So let's put this one together. Is 4.2 higher than 3.4?
1: I will repeat what I said, which is real wage growth in this administration is positive.
2: Testimony from Christopher Phelan, nominated for chair of the White House Council of Economic Advisors. He is a University of Minnesota economics professor, and he previously worked as an economist at the Federal Reserve Bank of Minnesota. Questioned by Senator Elizabeth Warren, Democrat of Massachusetts, ranking member on the Banking, Housing, and Urban Affairs Committee. The previous chair of the Council of Economic Advisors, Christopher Myron, resigned in February. Senator Bernie Moreno, Republican from Ohio, also asked the nominee today about inflation.
3: It's fair to say that it was pretty obvious that if the president took action against Iran to prevent them from having a nuclear weapon they would actually use, that you were going to see a spike in gas prices. But now that we've gotten a path to peace, that those gas prices have come down very, very quickly, that we're going to go back to where we were last year, which is dramatically lower inflation than we had under Biden. Is that accurate?
1: The price level at the end of the Biden administration was approximately 21% higher than the price level at the beginning of the Biden administration.
3: Where are we now?
1: We are inflation now on an annualized basis is significantly lower than that pace.
3: So about 5%, does that sound about right?
1: 5% more or less during the Biden administration.
3: No, during the Trump administration.
1: During the Trump administration, no, it's lower than that.
3: Lower than that. But so we have brought down the price. We had a big egg conversation the other day. Evidently, some people buy $9 eggs. But the good news is they were on sale at Wegmans for $1.49. Now, we're not allowed to promote businesses, so that is not a commercial for Wegmans. But $1.49 for a dozen eggs, pretty good deal. The massive stimulus that led to historical levels of fraud under the Biden administration, did that help lower inflation or raise inflation? Again, I'm asking for specific numbers, not a quiz, just generally speaking as an economist.
1: Generally, the rule for economics is that, and this is an oversimplification, is that inflation is caused by too much money chasing too few goods.
3: Point there for a second. So in a time during COVID where there was a supply shock also, where supply was way down because of these ridiculous rules about social distancing and everything else that was a total disaster, you had the supply shock and then stimulus. Would it have surprised you that we saw up to 9% inflation that destroyed working Americans? So flat wage growth and a 9% inflation. What does that do to a working family?
1: Thank you, Senator. I was not surprised. At the time.
3: You didn't have to get a PhD to figure that out, did you?
1: I did.
3: Could have been so much easier. There's great community colleges in Ohio. Or I went to the library. They have this great book. It's called Supply and Demand for Dummies. It's fantastic.
2: Senator Bernie Moreno, Republican from Ohio, questioning the witness Christopher Phelan, nominated for chair of the White House Council of Economic Advisors at today's Banking Committee confirmation hearing. On Wall Street today, the Dow up 71, NASDAQ down 118, S&P losing a fraction. Senate Republicans, writes USA Today, batted down a last-ditch measure on Wednesday that would have repealed Trump administration regulations implementing new federal student loan caps for graduate school. Democrats offered the legislation, which failed on a party line vote, ahead of a fast approaching July 1st deadline when the borrowing limits will take effect for Americans nationwide. The changes were passed last year as part of the so-called One Big Beautiful Bill Act and were later finalized by the Department of Education regulations. That was from USA Today. The Senate debate and the vote was late Wednesday night. Senator Jeff Merkley, Democrat from Oregon, spoke in favor of the resolution to disapprove the Education Department regulations.
4: Let's reject this rule that puts up a huge barrier for the children of families of modest means and medium income or low incomes. Let's knock down that barrier. Let's not force them into predatory lending. Now, there are some who say, but wait. We think that the schools will lower their tuition as a result of us making loans unavailable. That's a false premise. Never worked anywhere because the schools have to pay the professors. They have to pay for the infrastructure. They have to pay interest on the buildings they've already built. And so they have to charge accordingly. When we saw before, and we've been down this road, when there was the limit on public loans and people had to go to private loans, like the friend of my son, you end up with those 10, 11, 12% interest loans. They're predatory against our children of the next generation. So who here wants to speak up for the rich to be the only ones with opportunity in this country? Let's strike down this rule and say to the president's team, when this bill was passed, no one in this chamber meant to say that opportunity is only for the wealthy kids.
2: Senator Jeff Merkley, Democrat from Oregon, on the Senate floor Wednesday night. The graduate student government loan limits that will take effect July 1st are $20,500 per year for master's degrees with a $100,000 lifetime limit and $50,000 per year for professional degrees with a $200,000 lifetime aggregate limit. Senator Bill Cassidy, Republican from Louisiana, spoke against the resolution of disapproval.
5: It is a false compassion to say that every person should be able to borrow as much as they want from the federal government to go to the school, whatever the school charges. That is a false compassion. Republicans are not about false compassion. We're about allowing Americans to live the American dream. But that is not by saddling them with debt like a weight around their neck, pulling them into a pool of debt from which their whole life is affected. Mr. President, it's pretty clear. The cost of higher education is out of control. And that is in part because of federal lending programs that would allow students to borrow whatever they wanted to almost, and so universities raise their tuition to maximize income, not to maximize value, but to maximize income. By the way, a 2023 National Bureau of Economic Research study found that uncapped federal borrowing for graduate programs did not increase access or degree attainment. Think about this. Oh, we can get much, much, much more money, but the NBER found that giving as much money as they wanted did not increase access and did not increase degree attainment. You know what it did increase? Student loan debt. That's what it increased. Because the universities making profit off of that really ultimately were not left holding the bag. It was the student and the U.S. taxpayer who were left holding the bag.
2: Senator Bill Cassidy, Republican of Louisiana, on the Senate floor Wednesday night. This resolution of disapproval of the new Education Department graduate student loan limits scheduled to take effect July 1st failed in a party line vote, 45-52. NBC4 in Washington, writing the Great American State Fair celebrating the United States' 250th birthday, opened Thursday, bringing a Ferris wheel, special exhibits, and road closures to the National Mall. A long line of fairgoers, some in patriotic garb, started flowing in at 10:45 a.m., greeted by a replica of the controversial arch that President Donald Trump wants to build near Arlington National Cemetery. Reporting from NBC4, the Great American State Fair kickoff was Wednesday night. And one of the speakers, Agriculture Secretary Brooke Rollins.
0: Over the next 16 days, right here on the National Mall, Americans will experience something unlike any other country has seen in generations. That is a modern-day World's Fair. A celebration of the people, the traditions, the innovations, and the spirit that have made America the greatest nation on earth. More than 150 exhibits from the nation's states and territories will be on display. You'll enjoy music and movies and cultural performances and agricultural exhibits, family attractions, spectacular flyovers, and one of the most iconic sights in Washington this summer, a giant Ferris wheel rising above the National Mall. Over two centuries ago, state fairs began as harvest time agricultural showcases that helped promote American-made products as the nation grew more economically independent from Great Britain. Restricted trade surrounding the War of 1812 inspired rural New Englanders to exhibit their livestock, to exhibit their produce, and handicrafts in lively competitions, spotlighting the best of Republican localism and agrarian self-governance, the very best of America. And for the next 2 weeks, the very best of America is gathered right here in Washington, D.C.
2: Agriculture Secretary Brooke Rollins at the Great American State Fair kickoff Wednesday night on the National Mall. Today was the first day open to the public. Runs 16 days. It's organized by Freedom 250, a nonprofit aligned with President Donald Trump. Vice President J.D. Vance was at the Richard Nixon Presidential Library in Yorba Linda, California today, talking about his new memoir titled Communion, Finding My Way Back to Faith. Focuses on his conversion to Catholicism in 2019. At one point, he talked about a well-known author.
6: And what C.S. Lewis did for me, and what, you know, I talk about in the book about being, you know, really, really attracted to this Aslan figure in a child's book and encountering God in a children's book in a way that I had never encountered God when I was being raised by my grandmother in southwestern Ohio. And what I meant by that is that there were all of these things, you know, that Aslan would say that I later found out were basically just C.S. Lewis copying from the Bible and putting them in his books. I mean, it was fundamentally, if you don't know the backstory of the C.S. Lewis's novels, what he was trying to do was imagine what would Jesus Christ look like in the context of a children's novel. That's who Aslan is. It's not a metaphor or an allegory of Christ. He's actually trying to say this is what Christ would look like, would sound like, were he in this, you know, very rich children's novel that he wrote. And what I found so compelling about it is that, you know, there was something deeply smart about C.S. Lewis's Christianity. And I think, by the way, that led me astray in some ways. And what I mean is there was a point in my life where my faith was very much of the head but not of the heart. And so I think you can overthink these things. You can over-intellectualize these things. But the way that God sort of started to pull me back in is I realized that there were a lot of really interesting ideas at the core of Christian philosophy and at the core of Christian theology that I had cast aside but were far richer than what I'd realized. And that kind of, again, that was the hook. That started to draw me back in. And there were other hooks, of course, but that was a very, very important hook for me, realizing as a kid who thought of himself as very smart and very rational, realizing that there was a brilliance to the Christian faith, there was an insight into the Christian faith that I had never really taken seriously, but was very much there.
2: Vice President J.D. Vance today at the Richard Nixon Presidential Library in Yorba Linda, California, talking about his new book, Communion, Finding My Way Back to Faith. That book is currently number one on Amazon's bestsellers in political leader biographies and number 26 on the Amazon overall bestsellers list. 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Have a good night.

0: AP News, I'm Ben Thomas. Search and rescue efforts are ongoing in Venezuela after a pair of powerful earthquakes struck yesterday. Karen Chamas reports at least 188 people are known to have been killed and more are feared dead.
1: The 7.2 and 7.5 magnitude earthquakes collapsed buildings and sent panicked residents into the streets as communities across the South American country sustained damage. Areas were impacted as far as Brazil's Amazon, about 1,000 miles from Venezuela's capital. Acting President Delcy Rodríguez declared a state of emergency. The earthquakes, among the strongest to strike Venezuela in more than a century, occurred shortly after 6 p.m. local time. I'm Karen Chamas.
0: In Washington, Sagar Magani reports the Supreme Court's issued two major immigration opinions.
2: In the first, the High Court is clearing the way for the Trump administration to potentially renew a restrictive immigration policy once used to turn back migrants seeking asylum at the southern border. It's overturned a lower court ruling that blocked the practice of limiting the number of people who could seek asylum each day under both the Obama and first Trump administrations. The justices are also letting the Trump administration end temporary protected status for migrants fleeing violence and natural disasters in Haiti and Syria, exposing hundreds of thousands more people to potential deportation. Sagar Magani, Washington.
0: The UN's International Maritime Organization has paused the evacuation of ships through the Strait of Hormuz after a vessel using a new route was struck off the coast of Oman. And the Drug Enforcement Administration's asked the Justice Department watchdog to investigate whistleblower claims that DEA agents permitted hundreds of thousands of fentanyl pills to hit the streets of New Mexico. This is AP News.
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4: 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The Supreme Court rules that the Trump administration can move forward and end temporary protected status, TPS, for Haitian and Syrian nationals living in the U.S., and does not have to offer immigrants turned away at the border the chance to apply for asylum, saying that the immigrants never arrived in the U.S. because they did not physically set foot in the country. Florida Governor Ron DeSantis announces that the Federal Immigration Detention Center in the Everglades, known as Alligator Alcatraz, is closing. Homeland Security Secretary Mark Wayne Mullen gets into heated exchanges over immigration policy with Democratic House members at an Appropriations Subcommittee hearing. House conservatives shut down House floor legislative business for a second day in a row over their demands that the Senate pass the bill called the Save America Act that would require proof of U.S. citizenship to register to vote. Secretary of State Marco Rubio speaks about U.S. aid to Venezuela after the devastating earthquakes hit that country. Senate reverses itself on the Iran war in a late-night vote, now blocking a War Powers Act resolution that would have required the president to withdraw forces if he didn't get congressional authorization. The nominee for the chair of the White House Council of Economic Advisors, Stephen Phelan, testifies before the Senate Banking Committee as a new inflation report shows prices rose at the highest level since 2023. And Vice President J.D. Vance talks about his new book, Communion, Finding My Way Back to Faith, at the Nixon Library in California. Fox News writing the Supreme Court handed President Donald Trump two major immigration victories on Thursday morning, both having to do with his administration's efforts to reduce asylum claims. In the first case, Mullen v. El Otro Lado, the court held that migrants who are turned away at the border before entering the United States are not entitled to apply for asylum. In the second case, Mullen v. Doe, the court ruled that Haitian and Syrian nationals in the U.S. with temporary protected status could not receive judicial relief, postponing the revocation of their status while they challenged Trump administration's efforts to revoke it in court. That was from Fox News. Both of these decisions were 6-3 votes. There are about 350,000 Haitians and about 6,000 Syrians living in the U.S. under TPS protection. Congresswoman Ayanna Pressley, Democrat from Massachusetts, co-chair of the House Haiti Caucus, responded to the decision in a news conference on the steps of the Supreme Court.
5: Today's Supreme Court ruling is a rubber stamp for a cruel and callous administration that seeks to separate families, traumatize children, profit off their pain, and deport them even though they did nothing wrong and committed no crime. Ending TPS for Haitians Ending TPS for Syrians in this ruling endangers all TPS holders. Venezuelans, Hondurans, Ukrainians, and others. The implications of this ruling are nothing short of catastrophic. Business owners will lose their staff and employees because they will no longer have work permits. They'll be forced to close, which will hurt local economies in urban, suburban, and rural communities. Seniors will lose their caregivers when we already have a caregiving crisis, and seniors will lose their ability to age in community with much needed assistance. And the children will lose their classmates who will be forced to leave this country. And America will lose out on the talent, skills, and culture that immigrants contribute every single day. Whether we are discussing the earthquakes in Venezuela that happened yesterday or the earthquake that destabilized Haiti more than a decade ago, temporary protected status is a lifeline. It has a purpose that helps our economy and bolsters our national security. Today's ruling is lawless, unjust, should not stand. This fight is not over, and the Senate should take this bill up. Our discharge petition that passed the House on April 16th should take this up immediately and save lives.
4: Congresswoman Ayanna Pressley, Democrat from Massachusetts, at a news conference today outside the Supreme Court. On April 16th, the House passed a bill to extend temporary protected status, TPS, for Haitian immigrants for 3 years. By a vote of 224 to 204, the bill came to the floor by discharge petition over the objections of the House Republican leadership. The White House Borders Czar Tom Holman was asked about today's Supreme Court decision on TPS for Haitians and Syrians. He was at a news conference in Florida with Governor Ron DeSantis. You'll hear the governor first repeat the question from the reporter.
6: The TPS decision that the U.S. Supreme Court just 6-3 about... They can allow, so the president has the constitutional authority to make it temporary and not permanent.
7: It's the right call. You know, I've been doing this since 1984. TPS has never been temporary. That's why the whole statute exists. Temporarily give people protection while the country's in turmoil or after they suffer a hurricane. But the problem is no administration have had the guts to actually follow that statute. President Trump has the guts to follow the law. So temporary means temporary. When the condition of that country gets better, they need to go home. There are millions of people standing in line, want to be part of the greatest nation on earth. And that goes back to my early point. People say, why are you arresting them if they're not criminal for 10 years? Because they cheated the system. They may have been in 10 years, so let's remember, when you enter the country legally, it's a crime, and they're doing that, putting themselves in front of the line while millions of people are taking their tests, doing their background investigation, paying their fees to be part of the greatest nation on earth. So temporary means temporary, and I'm grateful for that decision. That's going to be a question for ICE. I mean, this just happened, so... I'm sure they're developing plans along with Secretary Mullen how to implement that. But again, a great decision. Temporary should mean temporary. That's the way the law is written. I'm glad that the Supreme Court recognized that.
4: The White House Borders Czar Tom Holman, along with Florida Governor Ron DeSantis, a Republican, at a news conference today in Ochapee, Florida. NPR writes that Congress enacted the TPS law in 1990 to allow fully vetted and eligible migrants to live and work legally in the U.S. if they cannot return safely to their home countries because of natural disasters, armed conflicts, and other extraordinary conditions. The Department of Homeland Security designates which foreign countries qualify for TPS. The Trump administration had attempted to strip TPS from 13 of the 17 countries that had it before the second term began. As for the remaining four countries that still have TPS, El Salvador, Lebanon, Sudan, and Ukraine, they may well lose their TPS when they come up for renewal this fall. That was from National Public Radio. The news conference in Florida was called to announce that the immigration detention facility at the Dade Collier Training and Transition Airport in Florida Everglades named Alligator Alcatraz is shutting down and all the detainees have been relocated. It was opened in July 2025 to serve as a staging ground for undocumented immigrants facing deportation. Here again is Governor DeSantis.
6: Alligator Alcatraz fulfilled the role that it was designed to serve. Today it now has zero detainees. It has helped remove many, many dangerous people from the street and get them out of not only the state of Florida, but the United States of America. The detainees that were here are still in federal custody. The demobilization efforts here at this facility are underway. We stood this up. We surged critical resources. We built critical infrastructure. We were able to manage very complex operations, and we were able to efficiently execute the mission when called upon. There's no question that this mission has made the state of Florida safer. There's no question that releasing some of these folks would have been represented a clear and present danger to the well-being of Floridians up and down the Florida Peninsula. Our efforts to support this important mission of immigration enforcement continues. Our 287G agreements are still in effect. Our Baker County facility is still in operation, and the mission continues. But DHS is in a better footing. DHS has more capacity to be able to handle these folks. And I always said, we're only doing this because it's necessary. The minute that they have the capacity to handle these folks and not release them on the street, we're going to be supporting those efforts. And so we've arrived at that point, and I'm proud of everybody who worked very hard to help keep the state of Florida safe, to stand up for the rule of law and American sovereignty. And ultimately, this saved lives. I have no doubt that this saved lives.
4: Florida Governor Ron DeSantis, a Republican, at a news conference in Florida with the White House border czar Tom Homan. Congressman Maxwell Frost, Democrat of Florida, posted a video Wednesday about the closing of Alligator Alcatraz.
8: Alligator Alcatraz has cost Florida taxpayers $1.2 billion and counting. This horrible experiment in human suffering, destroying our environment, and using our taxpayer dollars to enrich vendors and corporations is coming to an end. However, what we all have to understand is that it's still going on. And this is what I mean by that. Even though new reporting shows that they've officially been told to tear everything down, every vendor at Alligator Alcatraz has a contract with the state. And in that contract, they have a clause that's called the demobilization clause. This clause states that when the state tells them to tear everything down, they get to charge us taxpayers a demobilization fee. A fee to take everything down that they put up. We anticipate that these fees will total up to tens of millions of dollars in additional money that we get to pay out to the vendors and corporations that did the internment camp in the Everglades. And this is just another example of how politicians are using ICE and mass deportation as a vehicle to move more public dollars to corporations and to donors.
4: Congressman Maxwell Frost, Democrat from Florida, posting that video. Governor Ron DeSantis of Florida said that in the year of operation of Alligator Alcatraz, 21,000 detainees passed through and were deported. Immigration and Customs Enforcement detention centers and the treatment of detainees also came up today in Washington as Homeland Security Secretary Mark Wayne Mullen testified before the House Appropriations Subcommittee on Homeland Security. Associated Press writes that earlier this month, Immigration and Customs Enforcement said they would no longer report deaths of detainees who have recently been released from its custody in a change that could obscure the full human cost of the Trump administration's mass detention policies. The move rescinds a 2021 policy implemented by the Biden administration that required ICE to report to Congress and investigate deaths of detainees that occur within 30 days of their release. That was from AP. Congresswoman Lauren Underwood, Democrat from Illinois, asked Secretary Mullen about this.
9: Now, I'd also like to address another deeply concerning matter, detainees who died while in your custody. Secretary Mullen, since Donald Trump took office, DHS's immigration detention system has been plagued by medical neglect, abuse, overcrowding, and a historically high death rate. I saw these dangerous conditions with my own eyes when I visited the Miami Correctional Facility in Bunker Hill, Indiana, where I met with individuals who told me that it takes months to receive medication refills, including for life-threatening illnesses like diabetes. Others reported being left unattended with infected boils and other serious conditions. So it's no surprise that a detainee at that facility died shortly after my visit, or that more detainees died in ICE custody in 2025 than ever before. Secretary Mullen, does DHS have any official specific internal goals or policies to reduce deaths in custody?
10: Ma'am, your numbers just aren't accurate. We've had 0.009%.
9: Mr. Secretary,
10: you're asking about this. It's 0.009% of deaths. And we've had 54 total in the president's time. Those are dangerous accusations you're making. Those are dangerous accusations that she's making. Because in the state of Illinois, they're twice as high. They're twice as high to die in the state penitentiary in Illinois than they are in the
9: You are invited to this committee. This is my time.
10: And you need to be informed by what you're saying.
9: I am informed.
10: No, you're not, ma'am.
9: Mr. Secretary, does DHS have any
10: Do you realize that we have one doctor per thousand for detention centers for our federal detention centers? In the state of Illinois, they have one per 1,800, but yet she wants to focus on our detention centers.
11: You'll get your time.
9: Thank you.
11: You're welcome.
4: Congresswoman Lauren Underwood, Democrat from Illinois, questioning Homeland Security Secretary Mark Wayne Mullen at today's Appropriations Subcommittee hearing. Another testy exchange was with Congresswoman Rosa DeLauro, Democrat from Connecticut, the full committee ranking member, on the subject of children separated from parents. The Hill writes, earlier this month, the Brookings Institution found that more than 145,000 children have had at least one parent detained because of their immigration status during President Trump's second term. More than 22,000 children have experienced the detention of both parents, per the Brookings report. Mullen and his predecessor, Kristi Noem, have repeatedly claimed that 450,000 unaccompanied minors went missing during former President Biden's tenure. Earlier this month, the department claimed that it found 146,000 of those minors. That's reporting from The Hill. Here is Congresswoman DeLauro questioning Secretary Mullen.
12: You know, when you take your clothes to the cleaners, they give you a tag, and you then go back and you retrieve your clothes. When you get luggage, you go and get your luggage is returned.
10: Well, I wish the Biden administration would have done that.
12: Let me just say this to you, sir. Again, it is my time. 3,900 children were separated from their families.
10: 450,000 kids were lost during the Biden administration.
12: Mr. Secretary, do not interrupt.
10: Don't you point your finger at me.
12: I will point my finger at you.
10: Don't you be a hypocrite then. Then you be as threatened, and you should be as upset about the 450,000 kids that were lost. You didn't say a word about it. For 4 years, you never said a word.
11: Mr. Secretary.
12: Could you put him in his place for
11: don't yell at me.
10: You should be put in your place.
11: Mr. Secretary, if you would like 4 minutes for a closing statement when everybody's done, I'll give you that. But while members are on their 8 minutes, I need them to have their 8 minutes.
12: I started my comments.
10: I appreciate that. My issue is that they say this for sound bites, and I'm not going to let them say something.
12: What did you do just recently for sound bites? I sympathize with the 400.
11: We are going to have something resembling order here. The time is the ranking members. If you would like to respond later on, there are methods to do that, but it's not a who can talk louder into the mic.
10: It's not.
11: So, you are recognized.
12: Thank you very much.
10: I will not let her sit there and lie and accuse something this ridiculous.
11: Well, this is the legislative branch, and it's my hearing, and so I'm going to try to some extent to control it moderately.
12: And do not accuse me of lying. Do not.
10: Then don't.
12: I do not. I appreciate, and I said to you at the outset, there's concern for children across the board. We care deeply about what's happening to children. And I went to the border and I watched children in those fenced in places years ago and what was happening to them. So I have a long history, Mr. Secretary, in this area. 3,900 kids were separated. Secretary Azar told me he had a way to reunite them. Many of them were not reunited till today.
4: Congresswoman Rosa DeLauro, Democrat from Connecticut, questioning Homeland Security Secretary Mark Wayne Mullen at an Appropriations Subcommittee hearing on DHS oversight. You also heard from Congressman Mark Amadei, Republican of Nevada, the subcommittee chair. New York Post writes that federal immigration agents have nabbed more than 10,000 migrant gangbangers since the start of President Trump's second term. The Department of Homeland Security announced Wednesday the milestone, reached just a year and a half after Trump launched his sweeping mass deportations agenda, includes arrests tied to murder, assault with a deadly weapon, drug trafficking, racketeering, conspiracy, robbery, and extortion, according to DHS, reporting from the New York Post. This is Washington Today. Story from Roll Call. Emboldened by President Donald Trump, a core group of House conservatives redoubled their calls for the Senate to pass the voter ID bill known as the Save America Act this week, bringing other business to a standstill and tension between the two chambers to a boiling point. The sweeping voter ID and elections overhaul bill, which would require proof of citizenship to register to vote, photo ID at the polls, and restrictions on mail voting, among other things, has become a rallying cry for the House Freedom Caucus and others over the last several months. But they have reserved their strongest ire not for the Democrats who oppose the package, but for their Republican counterparts in the other chamber, lobbying insults and complaining that the senators are lazy. That was from Roll Call. The House did cancel debate and votes on scheduled bills today for a second day in a row, as that group of conservatives in the Freedom Caucus promised to vote no on a resolution governing the rules for debate for the bills, guaranteeing it would fail. The caucus held a news conference today. Congressman Chip Roy, Republican of Texas, wrote the Save America Act.
13: It's not complicated. The American people understand it, and that's why it's so important. Only American citizens should vote in American elections. Voter ID should apply in federal elections. The Constitution is clear that we have authority to address this matter, both from the standpoint of handling immigration and dealing with the rules involving our own elections. This is something that the American people want us to do. Very clearly, this is something that the President of the United States wants to see accomplished by virtue of his actions yesterday with respect to the housing bill, but also in his messaging, he's been very clear about this. The only question before us right now is whether the Senate will put America first or continue to put the Senate first. That's what the question is. We're trying to say that the Senate needs to move forward and to force this through using all of the tools at their disposal and to stop hiding behind fake thresholds that the Senate itself has put in place. There is no constitutional requirement for 60 votes.
4: Congressman Chip Roy, Republican of Texas, at a House Freedom Caucus news conference. Story from The Hill. Speaker Mike Johnson, Republican of Louisiana, is aiming to advance a grant program tied to the Safeguard American Voter Eligibility or Save America Act in a Republican reconciliation package, betting that the party line process could provide a pathway for one of the conservatives and President Trump's top legislative priorities. That was from The Hill. Back to today's news conference, Congressman Ralph Norman, Republican of South Carolina, the Freedom Caucus chair, and Congressman Roy were asked if that would satisfy them.
14: Congressman Luna brought this up a little bit, but Speaker Johnson said multiple times yesterday he thinks the path now is to include some save-like elements in reconciliation involving the grant program. Is that something you guys would support in reconciliation or think that this satisfies the need for the
7: save? We'll let each one of them speak, but from my standpoint, I don't want to vote on anything else until this is passed and attached to the bills coming forward. I'm not voting for anything. And I think a lot of people fed up. That's our way of saying, come back and do your job. Chip?
13: Yeah, I mean, the only thing that I would add is we're not interested in getting a watered-down version of this. And a lot of things were thrown around about saying that the Save America Act can ride on reconciliation. And with all due respect, we've not gotten any signals from the Senate that they're inclined to, you know, essentially overturn the parliamentarian and basically blow up the Byrd rule to say that they're going to allow this to pass alongside a reconciliation product. Step one, if you're going to have a reconciliation product, is have a reconciliation product that we can all support. We've not seen that yet. Step two is if you're going to attach the Save America Act, attach it in full and then force the Senate to have to act on it. If the Senate chooses to water it down, then we'll have another bite at the apple when it comes back here, and we can tell them what we would do or not do. But what my message is to the Speaker and generally is, don't think we're going to just go add some token measures onto what, frankly, is not even a product yet that we should be sending over on its own merit, the reconciliation bill, and then say that we've somehow accomplished what we need to do on the Save America Act. We believe, like the President, we need the entirety of the Save America Act passed, and the Senate needs to have that now. And to my colleague's point, get back on the floor of the Senate. Why did you leave last night?
4: Congressman Chip Roy, Republican of Texas, and Congressman Ralph Norman, Republican of South Carolina, Freedom Caucus chair, at a Freedom Caucus news conference today. House Democrats held a hearing today looking at voting and what they call Republican threats to free and fair elections, including the Save America Act and congressional redistricting across the country after the Supreme Court's Calais decision limiting when race can be used in drawing district lines. Congressman Joe Morelli, Democrat from New York, is the ranking member of the House Administration Committee.
15: The president and his allies want to take over this election. They make it clear, as I think Leader Jeffries often says, the president says the quiet part out loud. I guess we can at least give him credit for that. Whether it's the Save America Act, which would disrupt election administration, keep millions of eligible voters away from the polls, force states to hand over private personal voter data to DHS. He has issued illegal executive orders, and thank you to the courts for stepping in appropriately, but that would block access again to the ballot for millions of Americans, including an attempt to eviscerate vote by mail, as many of us know, particularly in states out west, is the primary method by which Americans in the millions cast their votes and have cast it that way for decades. Yesterday, as we all know here, impulsively canceling a signing ceremony about something that had nothing to do with elections to insert himself into and try to once again leverage the United States Senate on the blocked Save America Act. And his tantrum proves one thing. He would rather see Americans on the street than at the ballot box. It's true. He would rather see people on the streets than at the ballot box because he fears the judgment of the American people. So when you fear the answer, I guess you do everything you can to avoid the answer. And the situation and the threats grow more dire. He has, and people around him have continued to muse about deploying the military or law enforcement. He has indicated his regret for not calling out the National Guard in the advent of the 2020 election. And we find ourselves in a moment where democracy's traditional defenders are not. They are now threats. The Department of Justice is a threat. Department of Homeland Security, which has dismantled its election security apparatus, is a threat.
4: Congressman Joe Morelli, Democrat from New York, ranking member on the House Administration Committee at today's House Democratic hearing on voting and elections. The congressman was referring to the bipartisan housing bill that the president said he would not sign. He was originally scheduled to sign it into law yesterday, said he would not sign it until the Senate passed that Save America Act bill dealing with requiring U.S. citizenship proof to register to vote. This is Washington Today. President Trump posting on Truth Social late Wednesday night, the two major earthquakes that just hit the great people of Venezuela are both massive in scale and have left a devastating number of deaths. USA stands ready, willing, and able to help. I've instructed all agencies in our government to get ready to move quickly. We will be there for our new and great friends. Early reports are not good, signed President DJT. In Yahoo News writing, at least 188 people have been killed and 1,520 injured in Venezuela after powerful back-to-back earthquakes rocked the country, according to a Thursday afternoon update provided by National Assembly President Jorge Rodriguez. Secretary of State Marco Rubio spoke about U.S. assistance as he met with reporters during his trip to Bahrain.
16: Just a couple points I want to make at the outset, because I know it's been in the news this morning about this earthquake in Venezuela. I had an opportunity to talk earlier this morning with Delcy Rodriguez, the acting president. We're obviously awaiting we're already deploying search and rescue teams from Fairfax County, Virginia, and Los Angeles. There'll be some others we'll add. That's their most immediate need right now is search and rescue efforts. They have a bunch of collapsed buildings, and so they'll need a lot of help in terms of digging through that. The airport there is badly damaged, so we'll have to rely on the Department of War to deploy assets there. And then we're also helping them with some overhead imagery, especially in coastal areas where they don't have full visibility over what the damage has been or what the impact has been. Those are the acute, like, short-term needs over the next 48 to 72 hours, because in search and rescue, you're trying to get to people while you can still save their lives. They're buried under rubble. And other countries are responding as well. The Qataris have already offered assistance, as we spoke to them earlier today as well. El Salvador has stepped up, and multiple countries around the region, including Chile and others, have reached out to us to communicate and get that happening. As we move forward with that response, with the sort of the short-term phase of response recovery, the second phase, of course, will be identifying their more longer-term and acute needs. What are the things over the long-term they're going to need help with? We'll have a better assessment of that after the next 48 hours when we're on the ground and as the Venezuelan authorities get more visibility as to the level of damage in terms of housing. Where do you put all these people that don't have anywhere to go live? What we can do to help restore or help them restore their communications, their internet, their telecom, and so forth. We'll also have to manage what we expect is going to be a surge of private donation. I can imagine that there's going to be a lot of people from the United States and entities in the United States. We've already been in touch with some of the leading charities. But I know at the local level, particularly in places like where I call home in South Florida, there'll be a lot of people that are going to want to step forward and help and provide assistance. And we just need to find the way that we can step in and provide logistical support from that. In addition, of course, we've already stood up our disaster response teams at the Department of State and our humanitarian efforts. It's something we did very well in Jamaica after that storm, and it's something we're really prepared to do now. So I've already spoken to Secretary Hegseth. The Department of War is going to have to play a big logistical role here because they have the ability to land in challenging places. Right now, the airport in Caracas is damaged. One of the runways is cracked. And so, but the Department of War has the capability to land in situations like that. So we'll need that. So we have an awful whole of government response. It'll be big. It'll be fast. And it'll be effective. And, of course, obviously, we're in touch through our embassy on the ground where I believe we have almost full accountability of all of our personnel there. And, of course, Americans are safe. The last point is we've also, we know there are American citizens that are inside of Venezuela now, so we've also gone through the normal processes that we set up for them to be able to communicate with us in case they need assistance or help.
4: Secretary of State Marco Rubio speaking to reporters in Bahrain, where he's meeting with U.S. allies in the Persian Gulf. U.S. Southern Command says it's working with the State Department to support the relief operations in Venezuela, writing, our joint forces are moving quickly to bring the unmatched airlift logistics and life-saving capabilities of the U.S. military to help save lives and support the government of Venezuela during this crisis. And Congresswoman Sylvia Garcia, Democrat from Texas, writing on X, my heart is with every Venezuelan family, including those here at home waiting for news of loved ones after the devastating earthquakes. Venezuelans need more than words. They need help now. The U.S. must deliver a full-scale, immediate, and sustained response with search and rescue teams, medical supplies, and humanitarian aid. In a disaster this catastrophic, every minute matters. Washington Today continues in a moment.
17: 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According to a new Magid research report, nearly 90 million Americans turn to C-SPAN. And they're almost perfectly balanced. 28% conservative, 27% liberal or progressive, 41% moderate. Republicans watching Democrats, Democrats watching Republicans, moderates watching all sides. 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
4: 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A few more Supreme Court decisions released today. NBC News writes, the court on Thursday struck down a Hawaii gun restriction that limits when people can carry firearms on certain private properties open to the public, saying it infringes on the right to bear arms. That was a 6-3 ruling. And the Supreme Court sided with the maker of the Roundup weed killer Thursday in a ruling expected to block thousands of lawsuits alleging it failed to warn people the product could cause cancer. That was a 7-2 ruling. NBC News writes the decision is a victory for the Trump administration, but one that could be tricky politically since allies in the Make America Healthy Again movement want to rein in pesticide use. Washington Post writing, the Senate rejected a resolution Wednesday to block President Donald Trump from resuming the war with Iran after he complained that the passage of a similar resolution Tuesday undermined ongoing negotiations with Tehran over its nuclear program. The resolution failed 50-47 in a late-night procedural vote. Senator Bill Cassidy, Republican of Louisiana, who voted with Democrats for Tuesday's resolution, flipped and voted against advancing this one. Senator Rand Paul, Republican of Kentucky, who has voted for every previous resolution since the war started, voted present rather than directly opposing Trump. The vote is a defeat for Democrats who celebrated the passage of a similar war powers resolution Tuesday as a symbolic rebuke of the unpopular war. That was from the Washington Post. Senator Paul writing on X Wednesday night, tonight I will vote present on the war powers resolution. My opinion on the debate over war and executive power has not changed, and I have voted that way several times. But since hostilities seem to be over and the president asked me to give consideration to his negotiating position, I will do so. My vote of present is a way to give the president more space and leverage to negotiate a lasting peace. That was the post from Senator Rand Paul. And Senator Cassidy explained in an interview with Margaret Brennan, moderator of CBS News' Face the Nation, why he changed his vote.
18: Senator, as I understand it, the Vice President and Special Envoy Witkoff gave you a special briefing in the Situation Room late Wednesday on Iran. What you heard made you change your vote. Why are you no longer trying to stop the president from resuming strikes in Iran?
19: That actually was not my original rationale for voting for the War Powers Act. My original rationale was because we were not being briefed. We could be the Senate, the Congress, or the United States. And I felt important that we be briefed. I agreed with the president's original goals. Those were not being achieved by my perception.
18: Mm-hmm.
19: And so before I could say, okay, everything's hunky-dory, I said, I need to be briefed. After the exchange I had with the president yesterday, I passed a note to Steve Witkoff. Steve, I would consider changing my vote. But I've been voting yes because I've not been briefed, he said. Called me back in the hour, and let's have a briefing. We had it last night.
18: What did you hear that changed your mind?
19: So if the original objections were to destroy, degrade, if you will, Iran's nuclear capability, their ability to do a ballistic missile, and their conventional warfare capability, and we were supposed to be out of there in 4 to 5 weeks, with maybe a little bit of a sprinkling of regime change. That's how it came across.
18: Mm-hmm.
19: The regime change is off the table. That doesn't seem as if that's going to happen.
18: Mm-hmm.
19: But it does seem as if the way they laid it out, the other three objectives can be reached. And with those other three objectives, now, we have to trust but verify, but as they laid it out, they have a plausible plan by which to achieve those, and that's what I was interested in.
18: You wanted to get the details on the diplomacy.
19: Correct.
4: Senator Bill Cassidy, Republican from Louisiana, interviewed by Margaret Brennan, moderator of Face the Nation on CBS. Senator Tim Kaine, Democrat from Virginia, with a statement Wednesday night after the Senate voted 50-47 against the Iran War Powers Act resolution the day after supporting it. After both Republican majority houses took the historic step of voting that additional war against Iran is illegal without congressional authorization, President Trump came to the Capitol and tried to browbeat Republican senators for upholding their oaths of office. To appease his temper tantrum, Republicans agreed to defeat a superfluous motion to proceed to a separate War Powers resolution currently pending before the Senate. The vote is of no consequence and does not undo the express position of Congress that further war against Iran is illegal unless Congress votes for it. That statement from Democratic Senator Tim Kaine. Senator Rick Scott, Republican of Florida, was on Fox News Channel today with his take on why the Senate voted the way it did.
20: Senator, the Senate rejected that measure to restrict the president's war powers regarding Iran. That gives, obviously, President Trump a victory. Why the reversal?
21: Because the president came to lunch. I invited him on Friday. He came to lunch. I run the Wednesday lunch, which is a policy lunch. He came and said, what in the hell are you guys doing? I'm in the middle of a negotiation trying to bring Iran to the table, and you guys say I have to withdraw troops? It's the craziest thing in the world. Why would you ever give the Iranians any idea that we're not united? He was furious with the people that voted to say he had to withdraw troops when he's trying to get a deal. It was a foolish vote for the people that said, oh, no, we have to withdraw troops, when we watch what President Trump's trying to do to preserve American lives and bring peace around the world.
4: Senator Rick Scott, Republican of Florida, on Fox News today. President Trump writing on Truth Social late Wednesday night. Wow, the Senate just changed its vote on Iran from 50-48 against to 50-47-4. Rand Paul and Bill Cassidy changed. Thank you to Leader John Thune, Lindsey Graham, Bernie Moreno, and all. This puts Iran on notice. Signed, President DJT. Story from the New York Times. Iran's Revolutionary Guards issued a new threat on Thursday to disrupt shipping through the Strait of Hormuz as Secretary of State Marco Rubio met Gulf Arab leaders in Bahrain to try to allay their security concerns. Iran warned ships that the only route through the strait, which is usually a vital pathway for oil and natural gas, was through its waters in coordination with its navy, and said they should not take an alternative route, in apparent reference to Omani territorial waters. The threat came just as shipping in the strategic waterway was surging this week after months of paralysis. That was from the New York Times. Secretary Rubio spoke to reporters in Bahrain.
1: What is your comment on the Iranian-Omani dispute regarding the safe passage in the Strait of Hormuz?
16: Yeah, so we've reached the point now in this where you're hearing, for example, the Iranians will say one thing, but then something else is actually happening. So here's what I would tell everybody. It's now obvious to us, and I think should be obvious to all of you, that the Iranian system is going to continue to produce all sorts of maximalist rhetoric. They're going to have people going on their TV, on their official media, and making all kinds of pronouncements. But what we're interested in is not their press conferences. What we're interested in is whether or not ships are moving. If ships are moving as they should be moving, then that's what we're going to judge and that's what we're going to react to. If, on the other hand, this rhetoric is backed up by actual

0: very clear. And so I would just reiterate the point that I made earlier. And I said this. I don't know if you guys were there in the open portion of it. I said fees and tolls are the same thing to me. Okay, if you're paying someone to go there, I don't care if you call it a fee or a toll or a donation. It's a toll. That's how we're going to define it. That's international waterway. There isn't a nation on earth that supports having to pay money to go through the straits. And think about it this way. If you have, first, it's not even workable. Let's suppose that we went crazy for and lost our minds completely and decided to agree to have a tolling or a fee mechanism. How would that work? It's not doable. Because what's the consequence for not paying? Let's say a ship says, well, I'm not going to pay the fee. It's not like a toll on a road. You don't get a ticket in the mail. They get shot at. You shoot at one ship, you sink one ship, no other ship is going to move. So that sort of system is not only unwise, it can't happen. It's not even workable. So you might as well abandon the fantasy now. So I think we've been clear. You can call it a fee, you can call it a toll, call it whatever you want. If you are charging money to use the straits, we won't support it. We won't tolerate it. We won't allow it. And I think there was unanimity in that room on that point.
1: Secretary of State Marco Rubio speaking to reporters in Bahrain. This is C-SPAN Radio's Washington Today. From CBS News, the Personal Consumption Expenditures Index, the Federal Reserve's preferred inflation measure, rose at a 4.1% annual rate in May, highlighting the central bank's challenge in reining in prices. The reading matched economists' forecast for the PCE report to come in at 4.1% annually, according to financial data service FactSet. That compares with an annual increase of 3.8% in April and represents the highest level since April 2023. Core PCE, which strips out volatile energy and food prices, rose 3.4%, slightly higher than the 3.3% forecast by economists. The Iran war reignited inflation by driving up oil and gasoline prices, leaving American drivers paying the highest fuel costs in 3 years. Reporting from CBS News. Inflation was a topic today at a Senate Banking Committee hearing with witness Christopher Phelan, nominated to be chair of the Council of Economic Advisers, an agency within the Executive Office of the President. Here are questions from Senator Elizabeth Warren, Democrat of Massachusetts, the committee's ranking member.
2: You have a PhD in economics from a very prestigious university. You've been a professor for nearly 30 years. You've taught thousands of students by this point. On paper, you look like someone who should be able to provide objective advice. So I have some questions, and quite frankly, I hope they are really easy questions for you. President Trump promised to bring prices down on, quote, day one. Is headline inflation higher today than it was in February 2025?
3: Thank you, Senator. Headline inflation now is certainly lower than it was during the Biden administration.
2: I'm sorry. Come on. Let's not play this game. You heard my question. President Trump was sworn in January 2025 under the promise he would lower costs on day one. The question I'm asking is inflation, headline inflation, today higher than it was in February 2025? It's a fact question.
3: Thank you, Senator. There's a reason economists tend to focus on core inflation, and that is because food and energy is quite volatile.
2: Okay, can
3: core inflation
2: give me
3: is
2: the
3: lower
2: answer
3: than when President Trump took office.
2: We'll do core. Can you give me the answer on headline inflation? I don't want to know how fast you can dance. I want to know if you can answer simple, factual questions. That's all I'm looking for here.
3: Thank you, Ranking Member. I do not know exactly what the headline inflation was on January 20th,
2: 2.8%. So answer the question. Is headline inflation higher today than it was in February 2025?
3: Headline inflation now, the last one was year over year, 4.2%.
2: Okay, so is 4.2% higher than 2.8%?
3: Ranking member, yes, it is.
2: Oh, wow. Was that so hard? You know, you're going to be the guy called on to give real facts. So let me try another one. Dr. Phelan, is annual inflation higher than wage growth today?
3: Thank you, Ranking Member. There has been, since President Trump took office, weekly inflation-adjusted earnings are higher now than they were the day President Trump

0: took office.
1: The question I asked you, is inflation higher than wage growth right now? In other words, even if families are getting raises on average, are they falling behind because of inflation?
0: Thank you, Ranking Member. I do think it's important to have an appropriate time frame when considering anything like this.
1: Now, that's your time frame.
0: An appropriate time frame is when President Trump took office.
1: The question is, I just want a fact.
0: Inflation-adjusted wages are lower than they are now.
1: Today, are families getting ahead or falling behind? You got one word to answer that. What's your word?
0: My word is at. Real wages are higher now. Real wages are higher now than they were at the beginning of Trump's administration.
1: You've already told me inflation is 4.2%, right? What's the annual wage growth right now? It's just a fact question.
0: Thank you, Senator. I do not have that in front of me right now.
1: It's 3.4%. So let's put this one together. Is 4.2 higher than 3.4?
0: I will repeat what I said, which is real wage growth in this administration is positive.
2: Testimony from Christopher Phelan, nominated for chair of the White House Council of Economic Advisors. He is a University of Minnesota economics professor, and he previously worked as an economist at the Federal Reserve Bank of Minnesota. Questioned by Senator Elizabeth Warren, Democrat of Massachusetts, ranking member on the Banking, Housing, and Urban Affairs Committee. The previous chair of the Council of Economic Advisors, Christopher Myron, resigned in February. Senator Bernie Moreno, Republican from Ohio, also asked the nominee today about inflation.
3: It's fair to say that it was pretty obvious that if the president took action against Iran to prevent them from having a nuclear weapon they would actually use, that you were going to see a spike in gas prices. But now that we've gotten a path to peace, that those gas prices have come down very, very quickly, that we're going to go back to where we were last year, which is dramatically lower inflation than we had under Biden. Is that accurate?
0: The price level at the end of the Biden administration was approximately 21% higher than the price level at the beginning of the Biden administration.
3: Where are we now?
0: Inflation now on an annualized basis is significantly lower than that pace.
3: So about 5%, does that sound about right?
0: 5% more or less during the Biden administration.
3: During the Trump administration,
0: no, it's lower than that.
3: Lower than that. But so we have brought down the price. We had a big egg conversation the other day. Evidently, some people buy $9 eggs. But the good news is they were on sale at Wegmans for $1.49. Now, we're not allowed to promote businesses, so that is not a commercial for Wegmans, but $1.49 for a dozen eggs, pretty good deal. The massive stimulus that led to historical levels of fraud under the Biden administration, did that help lower inflation or raise inflation? Like, I'm asking for specific numbers, not a quiz, just generally speaking as an economist.
0: Generally, the rule for economics is that, and this is an oversimplification, is that inflation is caused by too much money chasing too few goods.
3: Point there for a second. So in a time during COVID where there was a supply shock also, where supply was way down because of these ridiculous rules about social distancing and everything else that was a total disaster, you had the supply shock and then stimulus. Would it have surprised you that we saw up to 9% inflation that destroyed working Americans? So flat wage growth and a 9% inflation. What does that do to a working family?
0: Thank you, Senator. I was not surprised. At the time.
3: You didn't have to get a PhD to figure that out, did you?
0: I did.
3: Could have been so much easier. Okay, there's great community colleges in Ohio. Or I went to the library. They have this great book. It's called Supply and Demand for Dummies. It's fantastic.
2: Senator Bernie Moreno, Republican from Ohio, questioning the witness Christopher Phelan, nominated for chair of the White House Council of Economic Advisors at today's Banking Committee confirmation hearing. On Wall Street today, the Dow up 71, NASDAQ down 118, S&P losing a fraction. Senate Republicans, writes USA Today, batted down a last-ditch measure on Wednesday that would have repealed Trump administration regulations implementing new federal student loan caps for graduate school. Democrats offered the legislation, which failed on a party line vote ahead of a fast approaching July 1st deadline when the borrowing limits will take effect for Americans nationwide. The changes were passed last year as part of the so-called One Big Beautiful Bill Act and were later finalized by the Department of Education regulations. That was from USA Today. The Senate debate and the vote was late Wednesday night. Senator Jeff Merkley, Democrat from Oregon, spoke in favor of the resolution to disapprove the Education Department regulations.
4: Let's reject this rule that puts up a huge barrier for the children of families of modest means and medium income or low incomes. Let's knock down that barrier. Let's not force them into predatory lending. Now, there are some who say, but wait. We think that the schools will lower their tuition as a result of us making loans unavailable. That's a false premise. Never worked anywhere because the schools have to pay the professors. They have to pay for the infrastructure. They have to pay interest on the buildings they've already built. And so they have to charge accordingly. When we saw before, and we've been down this road, when there was the limit on public loans and people had to go to private loans, like the friend of my son, you end up with those 10, 11, 12% interest loans. They're predatory against our children of the next generation. So who here wants to speak up for the rich to be the only ones with opportunity in this country? Let's strike down this rule and say to the president's team, when this bill was passed, no one in this chamber meant to say that opportunity is only for the wealthy kids.
2: Senator Jeff Merkley, Democrat from Oregon, on the Senate floor Wednesday night. The graduate student government loan limits that will take effect July 1st are $20,500 per year for master's degrees, with a $100,000 lifetime limit, and $50,000 per year for professional degrees with a $200,000 lifetime aggregate limit. Senator Bill Cassidy, Republican from Louisiana, spoke against the resolution of disapproval.
5: It is a false compassion to say that every person should be able to borrow as much as they want from the federal government to go to the school, whatever the school charges. That is a false compassion. Republicans are not about false compassion. We're about allowing Americans to live the American dream. But that is not by saddling them with debt like a weight around their neck, pulling them into a pool of debt from which their whole life is affected. Mr. President, it's pretty clear. The cost of higher education is out of control. And that is in part because of federal lending programs that would allow students to borrow whatever they wanted to almost. And so universities raise their tuition to maximize income. Not to maximize value, but to maximize income. By the way, a 2023 National Bureau of Economic Research study found that uncapped federal borrowing for graduate programs did not increase access or degree attainment. Think about this. Oh, we can get much, much, much more money. But the NBER found that giving as much money as they wanted did not increase access and did not increase degree attainment. You know what it did increase? Student loan debt. That's what it increased. Because the universities making profit off of that really ultimately were not left holding the bag. It was the student and the U.S. taxpayer who were left holding the bag.
2: Senator Bill Cassidy, Republican of Louisiana, on the Senate floor Wednesday night. This resolution of disapproval of the new Education Department graduate student loan limits scheduled to take effect July 1st failed in a party line vote, 45-52. NBC4 in Washington, writing the Great American State Fair celebrating the United States' 250th birthday opened Thursday, bringing a Ferris wheel, special exhibits, and road closures to the National Mall. A long line of fairgoers, some in patriotic garb, started flowing in at 10:45 a.m., greeted by a replica of the controversial arch that President Donald Trump wants to build near Arlington National Cemetery. Reporting from NBC4, the Great American State Fair kickoff was Wednesday night, and one of the speakers, Agriculture Secretary Brooke Rollins.
1: Over the next 16 days, right here on the National Mall, Americans will experience something unlike any other country has seen in generations. That is a modern day World's Fair. A celebration of the people, the traditions, the innovations, and the spirit that have made America the greatest nation on earth. More than 150 exhibits from the nation's states and territories will be on display. You'll enjoy music and movies and cultural performances and agricultural exhibits, family attractions, spectacular flyovers, and one of the most iconic sights in Washington this summer, a giant Ferris wheel rising above the National Mall. Over two centuries ago, state fairs began as harvest time agricultural showcases that helped promote American-made products as the nation grew more economically independent from Great Britain. Restricted trade surrounding the War of 1812 inspired rural New Englanders to exhibit their livestock, to exhibit their produce, and handicrafts in lively competitions, spotlighting the best of Republican localism and agrarian self-governance, the very best of America. And for the next 2 weeks, the very best of America is gathered right here in Washington, D.C.
2: Agriculture Secretary Brooke Rollins at the Great American State Fair kickoff Wednesday night on the National Mall. Today was the first day open to the public. Runs 16 days. It's organized by Freedom 250, a nonprofit aligned with President Donald Trump. Vice President J.D. Vance was at the Richard Nixon Presidential Library in Yorba Linda, California today, talking about his new memoir titled Communion, Finding My Way Back to Faith. Focuses on his conversion to Catholicism in 2019. At one point, he talked about a well-known author.
6: And what C.S. Lewis did for me, and what, you know, I talk about in the book, about being, you know, really, really attracted to this Aslan figure in a child's book, and encountering God in a children's book in a way that I had never encountered God when I was being raised by my grandmother in southwestern Ohio. And what I meant by that is that there were all of these things, you know, that Aslan would say that I later found out were basically just C.S. Lewis copying from the Bible and putting them in his books. I mean, it was fundamentally, if you don't know the backstory of the C.S. Lewis's novels, what he was trying to do was imagine what would Jesus Christ look like in the context of a children's novel. That's who Aslan is. It's not a metaphor or an allegory of Christ. He's actually trying to say this is what Christ would look like, would sound like, were he in this, you know, very rich children's novel that he wrote. And what I found so compelling about it is that, you know, there was something deeply smart about C.S. Lewis's Christianity. And I think, by the way, that led me astray in some ways. And what I mean is there was a point in my life where my faith was very much of the head but not of the heart. And so I think you can overthink these things. You can over-intellectualize these things. But the way that God sort of started to pull me back in is I realized that there were a lot of really interesting ideas at the core of Christian philosophy and at the core of Christian theology that I had cast aside but were far richer than what I'd realized. And that kind of, again, that was the hook. That started to draw me back in. And there were other hooks, of course, but that was a very, very important hook for me, realizing as a kid who thought of himself as very smart and very rational, realizing that there was a brilliance to the Christian faith. There was an insight into the Christian faith that I had never really taken seriously, but was very much there.
2: Vice President J.D. Vance today at the Richard Nixon Presidential Library in Yorba Linda, California, talking about his new book, Communion, Finding My Way Back to Faith. That book is currently number one on Amazon's bestsellers and political leader biographies and number 26 on the Amazon overall bestsellers list. 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
1: AP News, I'm Ben Thomas. In Venezuela, a search is on for survivors beneath collapsed buildings after back-to-back major earthquakes, magnitudes 7.2 and 7.5. It Donahue reports the official death toll is at 188, with more feared dead.
2: Alan Chung was in a restaurant in Caracas.
3: The ground was shaking very, very hard, so everyone rushed out.
2: He says walls were coming down.
3: Electricity lines above us were exploding, and at the end of the road where I was, a building collapsed. I didn't see it go down, but I saw the cloud of dust heading towards me.
2: North of Caracas is La Guaira, and some of the heaviest damage. Ramon Eduardo's two nephews were found in the rubble.
4: Horrible.
2: He says horrible. We have seen way too much, and the struggle to get the kids out alive. We got one out. There were three. We got one alive, thank God. But not all of them. We could not get them. Families began posting missing person flyers with photos of loved ones. I'm Ed Donahue.
1: In the Persian Gulf, the UN's International Maritime Organization has paused the evacuation of ships through the Strait of Hormuz. John Gambrell reports it comes after the British military reported a vessel using a new route off the coast of Oman was struck.
5: Today, a series of tankers led by one called the Stoic Warrior left the Persian Gulf and followed the coastlines of the United Arab Emirates and then later Oman, going around the Masandam Peninsula before heading into the Gulf of Oman. Now, Iran has been very upset about this. Its Revolutionary Guard had told ships that only it could authorize them to leave the Strait of Hormuz.
1: Fresh economic data, the government's final estimate of first quarter growth came in at a solid 2.1%. The Fed's preferred inflation gauge hit a three-year high, consumer prices up 4.1% from May a year ago. Mortgage rates are up, the average 30-year 6.49%. This is AP News.
6: Secretary of State Marco Rubio talked to reporters in Bahrain amid U.S.-Iran peace negotiations. He said the U.S. and Gulf allies do not support any tolls or fees put on the Strait of Hormuz. He also gave an update on American recovery efforts to help the Venezuelan people following the recent deadly earthquakes. He also took questions from reporters. Here's Secretary Rubio.
7: You guys ready?
8: Yes.
7: Just a couple points I want to make. At the outset, because I know it's been in the news this morning about this earthquake in Venezuela, I had an opportunity to talk earlier this morning with Dulcy Rodriguez, the acting president. We're obviously awaiting we're already deploying a search and rescue teams from Fairfax County, Virginia, and Los Angeles. There'll be some others we'll add. That's their most immediate need right now is search and rescue efforts. They have a bunch of collapsed buildings, and so they'll need a lot of help in terms of digging through that. The airport there is badly damaged, so we'll have to rely on the Department of War to deploy assets there. And then we're also helping them with some overhead imagery, especially in coastal areas where they don't have full visibility over what the damage has been or what the impact has been. Those are the acute, like, short-term needs over the next 48 to 72 hours, because in search and rescue, you're trying to get to people while you can still save their lives. They're buried under rubble. And other countries are responding as well. The Qataris have already offered assistance, as we spoke to them earlier today as well. El Salvador has stepped up, and multiple countries around the region, including Chile and others, have reached out to us to communicate and get that happening. As we move forward with that response, with the sort of the short-term phase of response recovery, the second phase, of course, will be identifying their more longer-term and acute needs. What are the things over the long-term they're going to need help with? We'll have a better assessment of that after the next 48 hours when we're on the ground and as the Venezuelan authorities get more visibility as to the level of damage in terms of housing. Where do you put all these people that don't have anywhere to go live? What we can do to help restore or help them restore their communications, their internet, their telecom, and so forth. We'll also have to manage what we expect is going to be a surge of private donation. I can imagine that there's going to be a lot of people from the United States and entities in the United States. We've already been in touch with some of the leading charities. But I know at the local level, particularly in places like where I call home in South Florida, there'll be a lot of people that are going to want to step forward and help and provide assistance. And we just need to find the way that we can step in and provide logistical support from that. In addition, of course, we've already stood up our disaster response teams at the Department of State and our humanitarian efforts. It's something we did very well in Jamaica after that storm, and it's something we're really prepared to do now. So I've already spoken to Secretary Hegseth. The Department of War is going to have to play a big logistical role here, because they have the ability to land in challenging places. Right now, the airport in Caracas is damaged. One of the runways is cracked. And so, but the Department of War has the capability to land in situations like that. So we'll need that. So we have an awful whole of government response. It'll be big, it'll be fast, and it'll be effective. And, of course, obviously we're in touch through our embassy on the ground where I believe we have almost full accountability of all of our personnel there. And, of course, Americans are safe. The last point is we've also, you know, we know there are American citizens that are inside of Venezuela now, so we've also gone through the normal processes that we set up for them to be able to communicate with us in case they need assistance or help. On this visit here, we had a very productive meeting, a very good meeting. I know you hear that all the time, so let me just say it was a really, really good meeting with the Gulf countries. They've shared with us some very concrete concerns, ideas, and when I say concerns, I think the biggest concern is that they really just want to be informed every step along the way as we enter these negotiations at both the technical and political levels. And we want them to be involved, and we want their, it's helpful that Qatar is there as a mediator, but we want the views of all these countries to be reflected. We want and will not be making any decisions or commitments that in any way undermines the prosperity, stability, or security of our Gulf partners. So every step of the way we'll create a system where we are always in communication with them, and they're not reading about it in the media. No disrespect to all of you, but they really should be hearing directly from us and engaged as much as possible in this process as we move forward. And that was something that we talked about today. They have some other specific things. So one thing that came across very clear is there is zero support among the Gulf countries for any sort of toll or fees or anything that charges for the use of international waters. The President's made it clear that's not going to happen. It's not going to be a part of this. It cannot be a part of this. He made that clear again yesterday in the Oval Office in a press availability that he had, and I reiterated that point, which I think was a welcome message from our partners here to hear that as well. So, all right, let's go.
4: Your remarks this morning, you mentioned that no agreement with Iran, it will be an expense of...
7: Yes,
4: sure.
7: He wants to see my face.
4: Yes.
7: All right, go ahead, I'm sorry.
4: In your remarks this morning, sir, you said there is no agreement with Iran, it will like come with an expense of a Gulf state interest. Does that mean in your negotiation with Iran, it will address proxy and also all the threats from Iran coming to Hormuz, even if they don't close it, but still the threats affect the maritime traffic and also proxies?
7: Yeah, if you look at the MOU, it talks for peace in the region. It talks for no interference in the sovereignty or interest of independent countries, of sovereign countries. Well, that's what proxies are. They're interfering in the sovereignty of a country. When you're giving money, for example, to Hezbollah to act as a rival to the sovereign government of Lebanon, you're interfering in their politics. When you're sponsoring militias in Iraq, you're interfering in Iraq. When you're sponsoring, you know, Hamas or the Houthis or whoever it may be, you're interfering in the sovereignty of these countries. So that, it's covered. The MOU contemplates a conversation about these things because it's critical and it's important. So there's no doubt that that will be a topic that has to be discussed, because ultimately you're not going to have peace and stability in this region as long as there are non-state actors operating within the boundaries and borders of sovereign countries and being funded by Iran.
8: Thank you. What is your comment on the Iranian-Omani dispute regarding the safe passage in the Strait of Hormuz?
7: Yeah, so we've reached the point now in this where you're hearing, for example, the Iranians will say one thing, but then something else is actually happening. So here's what I would tell everybody. It's now obvious to us, and I think should be obvious to all of you, that the Iranian system is going to continue to produce all sorts of maximalist rhetoric. They're going to have people going on their TV, on their official media, and making all kinds of pronouncements. But what we're interested in is not their press conferences. What we're interested in is whether or not ships are moving. If ships are moving as they should be moving, then that's what we're going to judge and that's what we're going to react to. If, on the other hand, this rhetoric is backed up by actual ships being threatened and ships are not moving, that's a violation of the agreement, and we're going to have a problem with it. So what we are watching is we see the continued flow of ships in this particular case. That lane is the one that's being used for this evacuation effort that's being led by the International Maritime Organization, and that must continue. And as long as it continues, they can have all the press conferences they want. If that stops, then we're going to have a problem.
9: Mr. Secretary, from Oman that there would be no fee or tolling system imposed, including after a specific commitment from Oman that there was zero interest in a tolling or fee system, including after the 60-day negotiation.
7: I don't know if it's been issued yet, but we have a joint statement that's coming from our meeting, and it makes it abundantly clear. And so I would just reiterate the point that I made earlier. And I said this. I don't know if you guys were there in the open portion of it. I said fees and tolls are the same thing to me. Okay, if you're paying someone to go through, I don't care if you call it a fee or a toll or a donation, it's a toll. That's how we're going to define it. That's international waterway. There isn't a nation on earth that supports having to pay money to go through the straits. And think about it this way. If you have, first, it's not even workable. Let's suppose that we went crazy for and lost our minds completely and decided to agree to have a tolling or a fee mechanism. How would that work? It's not doable. Because what's the consequence for not paying? Let's say a ship says, well, I'm not going to pay the fee. It's not like a toll on a road. You don't get a ticket in the mail. They get shot at. You shoot at one ship, you sink one ship, no other ship is going to move. So that sort of system is not only unwise, it can't happen, it's not even workable. So you might as well abandon the fantasy now. So I think we've been clear, you can call it a fee, you can call it a toll, call it whatever you want. If you are charging money to use the straits, we won't support it, we won't tolerate it, we won't allow it. And I think there was unanimity in that room on that point.
10: Mr. Secretary, two things. One on Venezuela. Do you have a dollar amount of assistance yet, or is it too early?
7: Well, it's too early. I mean, we don't. Right now, we know they need. Yeah. Remember, unfortunately, living in South Florida, living through both hurricanes, but other things that have impacted the Caribbean basin, what often happens is you have to wait and see what the needs are. The most immediate need, the one they need right now, is search and rescue. That's the one they need immediately, because you got to get people out of that rubble within 48 hours or they won't survive. And so that's the first thing we're going to respond to. In the process of that response, we'll begin to assess what else they need. It is my guess, you know, based on, you know, what I know about these sorts of things, that they're going to need a place. How do you house all of these people in the short term? So we'll have a better understanding of that. It's not even 12 hours yet.
10: Right.
7: So we don't have a number on it yet, but I know the President's made a full commitment to being supportive of Venezuela.
10: And then secondly, are you aware, has any or are you aware of any of the frozen money that Qatar holds being transferred already to Iran?
7: Well, I'm not aware of that. I don't think anyone in our system has said that. So I don't know if you're responding to some news or anything that's out there. But as of right now, we're not aware of any money, nor have we agreed for any money to be transferred.
10: Okay, so that all that money is still there?
7: As far as that's our understanding. Okay. And there's no agreement on that point, so that better be the case.
11: Can you tell us more about the outcomes with the meeting with His Majesty the King today, please?
7: It was very positive. Look, again, we just came, first of all, to this is a long-term relationship. We've been here for decades. This is not a new relationship between our countries. So obviously, as always, just express gratitude for all the support they gave us during this conflict. And the second is just to reiterate the points I made with you, and that is that we obviously are the President, the United States, if we can make a deal with Iran that's good for everybody, we want to do it. We're going to give it every chance to succeed. But also to make the point that we're not going to do anything or agree to anything that they're not aware of, that our partners in the area are not aware of, that our partners in the area are not aligned with, and that in any way could undermine their security and their stability. So to reassure them of these points, the same points we made in the GCC meeting.
12: Mr. Secretary, in the meeting with the GCC allies, did any of them make any commitments to pay into this $300 billion reconstruction?
7: No, it was not discussed. I mean, the reconstruction cut, that's way down the road, and that's something, you know, that'll be dealt with at the appropriate time in this process. But that was not discussed by anybody.
13: You're drawing your red lines on both Hormuz and also nuclear program. If Iran rejects one of those terms, what would Washington's next move be?
7: Well, look, the President has multiple options at his disposal if Iran goes back on their word or if Iran decides they don't want to make a deal. Let's hope that's not the case. We don't want that to be the case. We're going to give diplomacy every chance to work. We've got a good team working on it. And so if it doesn't work out, the President knows what his options are. But, you know, I'm not going to discuss what those options are with you. But the President has a lot of options at his disposal.
14: Anuman.
9: Blunt terms to describe Iran's leadership. You used to call them religious theocratic lunatics. Do you still believe that language applies to the leadership today?
7: Well, look, it's not that I believe it. It's the fact of the matter. I mean, the Iranian system is led by clerics, radical clerics. That's what it's always been led by, and that's what it continues to be led by. That said, we also have to manage the geopolitics of the situation. And there's an if they've changed their mindset, or if they've changed their approach to their relations with the United States and their neighbors, then we're going to give this thing a chance to work. Maybe this changed. I'm not saying it has. I'm saying the President wants to explore whether that's the case. And if it has, we're going to find out. But we're not going to find out because of what they say. We're going to find out because of what they do. We're going to judge them by their actions. And we'll test that proposition and see. And no one says it's going to be easy, because I think at the end, you know, we know that people that are still at the top levels of that government are people that adhere to the same theology and the same mentality as the people that have led it in the past. They've got some people in the political branches that seem more flexible and more willing to work with us. Those are the ones we're negotiating with. We'll see how it works out.
13: Last month, President Trump threatened to bomb Oman if they imposed tolls on the Strait. And just today, you mentioned that no two nations should be able to impose tolls on a natural strait. What are you satisfied? Is the current bilateral relationship with Oman now in a good place? And are you convinced they're not playing games with respect to that issue?
7: Our relationship with Oman is fine. I mean, ultimately, there's not going to be any fees or tolls. And they've signed, you know, they were there in the meeting today, and they said it, that they're not in favor of a tolling system. So that's good. I'm glad to hear you say that.
13: I do have to ask, because just a few weeks ago, there was the hypothetical threat to bomb Oman. So it didn't seem to be okay a few weeks ago.
7: I can only talk to you about today. And today they said in the meeting, and they signed on to the statement that said there isn't going to be any fees or tolls. And so I think that's good news that they signed on to that.
14: Mr. Secretary, back to Venezuela, if I may. There was a stabilization process ongoing.
7: Yeah.
14: Obviously played a huge role in that. Are you worried that this earthquake could upend that process?
7: Right now I'm not worried about that. Right now we're worried that there are people trapped in rubble. We want to help them get out. Some of those people have relatives that live in the United States, but no matter what, the United States has always responded to humanitarian crisis, especially in our own hemisphere. That's what we're focused on now. Obviously, you know, earthquakes are not part of the stabilization process, but these are things you don't plan for. But we're faced with this, and now we have to respond to it, and we will in a very positive way. And we're glad to see that other countries in the region are stepping up. I mean, El Salvador, for example, and President Bukele has not had a relationship or a positive one with Venezuela. And he was one of the first to step up and offer assistance with the search and rescue team from El Salvador. So right now, we're just going to focus on the human aspect of this. There are human beings that have been harmed, that have been hurt. Some have been killed. Some have been severely injured. And some are still trapped in rubble. We're going to focus on that. How that fits into the broader stabilization process, you know, I don't think we're analyzing it through that lens. Obviously, it's a setback in that regard, but we're going to get through it, and I think Venezuela is going to emerge stronger from it, despite the tragedy that it's confronting right now.
12: Mr. Secretary, the MOU did not include a specific number of years during which Iran could not develop nuclear weapons. Should a final agreement have a specific number, and is the U.S. pushing for that?
7: An MOU would not have that, because the MOU is not a final agreement. An MOU just creates the construct and the outlines for a negotiation. And there's no doubt that as part of that negotiation, very specific terms like years and limits will be discussed, and that includes the mechanisms by which it's verified and enforced.
12: But is there a number of years?
4: We just heard this morning there is negotiation will take place between GCC and Iran and Iraq regarding Hormuz. Do you support this kind?
7: What's this now? I'm sorry.
4: We just heard this morning there is negotiation will take place between GCC and Iran and Iraq regarding Hormuz.
7: I'm not aware of that. I've not seen that report. It wasn't discussed with me today, but I've not seen that report, so I can't comment on it.
6: Secretary of State Marco Rubio.
11: Is the GCC working on some direct agreement with Iran in order to ease tensions?
7: Well, I can't speak for the communications. I mean, these countries on a bilateral level, I imagine, have always had communication. And for example, Qatar has been a key mediator in this regard. But as far as our MOU process that we're going to be involved in, what we discussed today is that there will be mechanism, because it's now been used for everything, but there will be a system set up where every step of the way, as developments occur in both the technical and political talks surrounding the MOU, they will be included. We're going to make sure they're up to date on everything that's being discussed, on everything that's being considered, and we can get their points of view and their interests aligned with ours in that regard.
8: Many coming here, you're Italian.
4: The missile strikes during the recent, yes. But there was no mention for that in the U.S.-Iran memorandum of understanding. What would you comment on
7: that? I think there's a misunderstanding. A memorandum of understanding is not supposed to be like an all-encompassing document. It basically just creates the outlines for a negotiation process. And that's what the MOU did. I mean, it had some specific things about immediately reopening the straits and so forth. But what it ultimately does is create the outlines for a process of negotiation. Within that process, I imagine there'll be many things discussed. And on the specifics about the GCC, one of the things that was mentioned today, which is of great interest to them, is they want some sort of funding for reconstruction. They suffer damages. They want to be compensated for those damages. So I would imagine that as part of the MOU process and as part of their engagement with us in that process, that items such as that are going to come up.
14: Okay.
9: Your Italian counterpart canceled an engagement prior to your coming here because of the spike in tensions between President Trump and Prime Minister Meloni. Have you addressed that tension? Have you spoken to your counterpart?
7: I spoke to him last Friday when he made it. Was it Friday or Saturday, whatever day they decided not to come. We have a number of agreements on critical minerals and other things that we are lined up, and those will be signed in due course, and, you know, we'll get through it. I talked to him. I have, you know, a good relationship with him. He called me, told me he was

0: on peace negotiations.
1: Florida Republican Governor Ron DeSantis and White House border czar Tom Homan talked about immigration enforcement and ending the mission at the Alligator Alcatraz holding facility in South Florida.
2: Well, good morning. We're back here. I know we did one of these about 9 months ago when we were opening the facility here at this airport, Collier Date Airport, and creating the temporary facility of Alligator Alcatraz. I want to thank Tom Homan, who's here, White House border czar. Has been a great fighter for restoring America's sovereignty, and we've worked very well with him, as Florida's really taken the lead on a lot of these issues at the state level. We're also joined by our State Board of Immigration Enforcement Executive Director Anthony Coker, David Gritty, Deputy ICE Field Director, Florida Division of Emergency Management Executive Director Kevin Guthrie, Mark Glass, FDLE Commissioner, and then Prel Gwynn from the Florida Department of Agriculture Law Enforcement Captain. I think many people know when President Trump won the 2024 election, that marked a very critical juncture in the nation's history with respect to whether we would be a country with sovereign borders and the rule of law, or whether we were going to continue to allow, you know, millions and millions of people just flood in that we had no idea who they were. And that was a major issue in the election, and there was much work to do to make sure that the voters' mandate was fulfilled. And we knew in the state of Florida that the federal government just didn't have the resources at the outset that they needed to be able to do that job effectively of having, yes, securing the border with U.S. and Mexico, but also having interior enforcement so that folks who've come illegally would be subjected to the rule of law. So in January of 2025, I called a special session of the Florida legislature. We had a little bit of push and pull on that, but we ended up getting the job done to where we were the only state in America that requires cooperation with all state and federal law enforcement agencies in Florida with the Department of Homeland Security. And those 287G agreements that have been done, we have 80% more 287G agreements in Florida than any other state. The next state, we're 80% more. Obviously, you have some that are sanctuary states, so they're doing the opposite of 287G. They're trying to interdict and prevent the enforcement of federal immigration laws. But we understood that this was going to be a team effort. We understood it was going to be important, and that's for a variety of reasons. I mean, one, just to make sure that you're upholding the rule of law. Two, safety. We've seen criminal aliens time and time again offending across the United States, including in Florida. And those are crimes that would not have been able to be committed had the immigration laws been enforced. We also had a responsibility to protect all the taxpayer issues involving schools and health care and the criminal justice system, where illegal immigration obviously imposes a very, very hefty burden all across the United States, but including in the state of Florida. So we have acted and really set the standard. As of today, if you look at all 287G arrests, immigration arrests around the country, 40% of them are Florida. Of the entire country, we have 40% of them. No state has stepped up, not even close, the way Florida has to be able to get the job done. So this relationship was very strong in the early going, but it took a little bit to get everyone to just get up and running to where we were working seamlessly. So as we were doing that, we would ask DHS, well, how can we be helpful? What specifically? We're on the team. We have to cooperate. We want to cooperate. What can we do? And there are a number of things, but one of the things was they just didn't have space to be able to house people as they were being processed prior to being deported. And Florida, for whatever reason, had very small number of beds for DHS. And so they asked us to be able to help with that. And so the advent of the facility here at Alligator Alcatraz was we did not want to see illegal aliens, particularly the ones that were being targeted in these stings that have serious records. We didn't want to be in a situation where they're being released back on the street because there's not sufficient bed space for DHS

0: or bed space in Florida's existing facilities. And so the advent of this was an emergency situation. The reconciliation, they didn't have the funding that they eventually got when they did the reconciliation bill. We wanted to make it so that you would be able to have this be temporary. Hopefully they'd be here as small amount of time as possible. And then you have the runway right back here. Then they can be flied out, presumably to their home countries or staged to be able to make that happen. And it required a lot of logistical know-how, a lot of wherewithal. I think that once the word went down that this was something that DHS wanted to see done, you know, I think it took us, I mean, Kevin Guthrie could tell me, I think it took us like less than 2 weeks, 10 days to be able to be ready to go. And that was something that's not easy. So as of now, this facility having this has led to almost 21,000 deportations. And those would be people, by and large, who would have been released back into society in Florida had this space not been there. Now, who are some of these people? I've got a list of a lot of people here, massive rap sheets. Elias Juarez, sexual battery of minor niece, previously deported and subject to an ICE removal order. Felix Ramon Nieves Mejias from Venezuela in Kissimmee, arrested by Florida Highway Patrol. Interpol red notice for aggravated homicide in Brazil, suspected Tren de Aragua member, identified as national security threat. Kendrick Smillian from the Bahamas, Pompano Beach, picked up by Highway Patrol. Kidnapping, aggravated assault, aggravated battery, drug trafficking. Pablo Gomez from Cuba, FHP, criminal history including second-degree homicide, kidnapping, armed robbery, armed home invasion, burglary, fraud, grand theft. McClenny Desmollet from Haiti, wanted by Brazilian authorities for rape, subject of an Interpol red notice. Orlando Dupi Ron, Orlando, Florida, picked up by Highway Patrol. 116 felony convictions, including drug distribution, assault with a deadly weapon, organized fraud, and Medicaid fraud. Sosa Ramos, DUI, domestic violence battery, driving offenses. We have Ariel Bueno Valdez, Pensacola, picked up, convicted of sexual battery of 5-year-old child and designated a Florida sexual predator. You have sexual predator from Vietnam. You have armed sexual battery, burglary, child sex offenses from Cristina Linares Rivera. You have folks charged with more than 200 grams of fentanyl trafficking, like Luchin Daly from Jamaica, from El Salvador. You have a fellow wanted on warrants for sexual battery and drug trafficking, twice deported, MS-13 gang member. On and on it goes. The rap sheet is really incredible about what's come through here in this facility. And how could it be that you'd want to have those people released back onto the street? No, that's not the way we roll. So I have no doubt that when you start talking about 21,000 folks, that is, without question, has made our state safer, and it's made the country safer as well. Now, we've also done more, probably about 30-some thousand overall in terms of detention and staging, where DHS would then pick up for removal from the country, because we also have the deportation depot up in Baker County. So that was probably, I think that's almost 10,000 that have gone through there, and that's also been very effective as well. So we're proud to be able to be in this fight. But at the same time, you know, I said from the beginning that this was a emergency solution that would be temporary, that once DHS had the wherewithal to be able to handle these illegal aliens, particularly the criminal illegal aliens, that they would be able to do so, and we would still help. We'll still do the 287G. We're still going to be participating in that. But in terms of us managing this facility, to the minute that that's no longer needed, then we obviously would break down to the facility. And so Alligator Alcatraz fulfilled the role that it was designed to serve. Today it now has zero detainees. It has helped remove many, many dangerous people from the street and get them out of not only the state of Florida, but the United States of America. The detainees that were here are still in federal custody. The demobilization efforts here at this facility are underway. We stood this up. We surged critical resources. We built critical infrastructure. We were able to manage very complex operations, and we were able to efficiently execute the mission when called upon. There's no question that this mission has made the state of Florida safer. There's no question that releasing some of these folks would have been represented a clear and present danger to the well-being of Floridians up and down the Florida Peninsula. Our efforts to support this important mission of immigration enforcement continues. Our 287G agreements are still in effect. Our Baker County facility is still in operation, and the mission continues. But DHS is in a better footing. DHS has more capacity to be able to handle these folks. And I always said, we're only doing this because it's necessary. The minute that they have the capacity to handle these folks and not release them on the street, we're going to be supporting those efforts. And so we've arrived at that point, and I'm proud of everybody who worked very hard to help keep the state of Florida safe, to stand up for the rule of law and American sovereignty. And ultimately, this saved lives. I have no doubt that this saved lives. All right, we're going to hear from Tom Homan, and we're going to hear from Director Coker. Tom?
1: All right, first of all, I want to thank Governor DeSantis, State of Florida, for the cooperation and partnership. He's right. When the President of the United States, Donald Trump, came in office, he declared a national emergency. Governor DeSantis was on the phone with me within days. Understanding the President declared a national emergency. How can I help? We had many discussions, and he did. He stepped up in a time of need, and he continues to step up. Today doesn't end the cooperation. He told you a few minutes ago his 287G numbers are beyond any other state in the country, by far. Which means what? That means more criminal aliens are off the street in your neighborhoods in the state of Florida, making Florida safer, making this country safer. You know, President Trump came in office. Why did he declare the national emergency? Let's be clear where we were at and why Governor DeSantis stepped up. Millions of illegal aliens were released in the United States, in my opinion, illegally, by the last administration. They say they were vetted, but then we find out they weren't properly vetted. We don't have access to many criminal databases in other countries. Matter of fact, many of these countries don't have an NCIC. So to say they're properly vetted means they're vetted against our databases. But we didn't have their criminal history in other states. Millions of illegal aliens released on the streets without proper vetting. National security threats. Under Trump 45, we had 14.
2: White House borders are Tom Homan.
1: I pray on the southern border under Joe Biden, over 400. Sex trafficking of women and children were sky high. We know we had 2.1 million known gotaways. Why did 2.1 million people pay more to get away? Why didn't they take advantage of the Biden policies, come in, turn yourself into Border Patrol, get released within 24 hours, get a free airplane to the city of your choice, get a free hotel room, get free medical care, get 3 meals a day, get work authorization within a few months, which is the real reason they came here. Why did 2.1 million people pay more not to take advantage of that giveaway? Because they didn't want to be fingerprinted. They didn't want to be vetted. These are your criminals. These are the people who are trafficking women and children. And these are people from terror-sponsored countries. So President Trump did the right thing, declared a national emergency for the safety and security of this nation. And Governor DeSantis was one of the first governors to step up, him and Governor Abbott. Stepped up, immediately. Governor Abbott stepped up 4 years in the Biden administration trying to secure the border best he could. He did a damn good job. So that's why there's a national emergency. And where is President Trump's administration is right now? Within 7 to 8 weeks, we got the most secure border in the history of this nation. And the data proves it. The most secure border in the history of this nation was achieved under President Trump. Record numbers of arrests and deportations. Look at the numbers this morning. Over 1 million departures since he's been in the Oval Office. There's no president has done that. And for those in the media keep saying that, you know, we're not keeping to our promise of, you know, looking for criminals, then you're looking at the wrong data. The data I see every day is 60 to 70% of everybody we arrest is a criminal or pending criminal charges. What does that mean? That means this country's safer every day because of the leadership of President Trump. Now, a lot of people question, well, we should be arresting everybody. Well, we are. But I would rather have 60% criminal than 40% criminal. The targeting of public safety threats and national security threats are the priority of the president, and we're achieving that. Well, let's talk about the difference in the state of Florida and what Governor DeSantis has done here with the 287G program. 50 states in this nation, Governor DeSantis accounts for 40% of all 287G arrests. Let's talk about the partnership that we have with every single sheriff in the state of Florida. What does that mean? That means an illegal alien that's been locked in a jail cell, apparently because he's a public safety threat or a flight risk or some other reason, isn't walking out of that jail back in the streets of Florida. So what does that mean? That means less agents in the neighborhoods looking for that criminal, which means the communities are safer. Let's compare, like, the state of New York, who just signed legislation that lost cooperation, lost all the 287G programs, lost cooperation in the jails. And I'll tell you the same thing I told the governor of New York. If you lock us out of the jails where one agent can't arrest one bad guy in the safety and security of a jail, which is safer for the community, safer for the officer, safer for the alien, that's going to force us into the street to find a bad guy. And when we find them, many times are with others. Others are in the country illegally, but may not be a public safety threat. Well, they're coming too, because we're going to force immigration law. That's what American people wanted when they voted for President Trump. So when you become a sanctuary state and do the complete opposite of what the state of Florida does, there's going to be more collateral arrest. There's going to be more agents in your neighborhood, and your community is going to be unsafe. It doesn't make sense to me for any public safety threat illegal alien to be released back into the community to reoffend. We hope more governors follow the lead of Governor DeSantis. President Trump achieved the most secure border in the history of this nation. He has record numbers of arrests and deportations, majority of them criminals, which means this country is safer every day. President Trump's leadership, I've located 147,000 children that were smuggled under the last administration, they lost track of and weren't even looking for. I'm sick and tired of reading in the media how inhumane the Trump administration is. 147,000 children. And we got many more to look for. There's almost 300,000 children unaccounted for. President Trump made a commitment to the American people. I make that same commitment. We're not going to give up until we find every single one of them. We know that some have already died, some from natural causes, some from violence. We know that some that we found and rescued were victims of sex trafficking. We know that some were in forced labor. It's President Trump and his leadership that are rescuing these children. People say this administration is inhumane. Let me tell you something. Illegal immigration right now is down 97% on the border. What does that mean? That means less women are being sexually assaulted making that journey. That means less children are dying making that journey. That means less fentanyl is getting in the country to kill Americans. That means less national security threats are being led in this country. This border is locked down at the highest level ever. And that is why I say, and I am proud to say, President Trump's the greatest president in my lifetime. And the data proves it. No one's done it better. What President Trump is doing every day is saving thousands of lives by securing that border. And we're going to keep our commitment. Look, Governor DeSantis did a good job, and he's going to continue doing what he's doing to help us make this country safe again. This isn't an end of relationship. This is a continuation. We'll continue to go out, we'll continue to enforce immigration laws. We can continue to prioritize public safety threats first, but let me make it clear. If you're in the country legally, you're not off the table. And for those people who say, well, why don't you just arrest criminals? Why do you arrest others that may have been here, you know, 8 or 9 years? If that's the message you want to send to the whole world, enter this country illegally, it's a crime, don't worry about it. Get order removed by an immigration judge, you don't have to leave. Don't.
2: White House borders are Tom Homan.
1: As long as you don't commit another crime, no one's looking for you. If that's the message you want to send to the whole world, we're never going to fix this problem. Which means the most vulnerable people in the world will make that dangerous journey, give their life savings to the cartels, to come to this country at great risk and great peril. Secure borders is the most humane thing you can do. And that's why we're going to keep enforcing the law. That's why we're going to keep having record number of arrests and deportations. This is what American people voted for, and that's what we're going to continue to do. And I thank Governor DeSantis for his leadership and his partnership with the Trump administration. Him, Governor Abbott, you know, a lot of the governors in these red states, they're leading by example. They care about their communities. They believe law enforcement should work with law enforcement. I look forward to our continued partnership and the success of this administration with the help of the great governors in this country.
0: Go ahead. Thank you and good afternoon. Thank you, Governor DeSantis. Thank you, Borders Are Homan. Pleasure to be here today. My name is Anthony Coker. I'm the Director of Immigration Enforcement for the great state of Florida. Honored to be here today to share the stage with some of the greatest men I've ever had the privilege to work with. The dedication of Governor DeSantis and Borders Are Homan to the safety and security of our country and our state is bar none. In the past 7.5 years, Governor DeSantis has transformed the state of Florida to be a conservative stronghold focused on bringing back the American dream for American or for Florida families and ensuring the safety, security, and affordability continue to be integral focus of his administration. Our Borders Are Tom Homan is the definition of a man who has selflessly served this country for the past 30 years. I've had the pleasure of hearing Tom speak a couple times, and I understand that if it wasn't for his love of and commitment to our country and his trust and belief in the leadership of President Donald Trump, he would be happily retired. So to Governor DeSantis, Borders Are Homan, and to everyone else here to support FDLE Commissioner Mark Glass, Florida Division of Mercy Management, Director Kevin Guthrie, Director Kerner, ICE, our ICE partners, our Border Patrol partners. This is an all-team effort, and we appreciate everyone's assistance. Today, we are here to highlight Florida's leadership in supporting the immigration and customs enforcement public safety mission through our partnership with Department of Homeland Security. Under Governor DeSantis' leadership, Florida has taken decisive action to assist in the enforcement of immigration laws, including the expansion of the 287G agreements that strengthen cooperation between state, local, and federal law enforcement agencies. These partnerships have provided law enforcement with additional tools to identify and arrest individuals who are in the country unlawfully and who have been arrested for serious criminal offenses. Through these efforts, dangerous offenders, who Governor DeSantis spoke about today, that did pose a serious threat to communities have been identified and removed from our streets, then again making Florida a safer place to live, work, and raise a family. Florida has also stepped up to provide additional detention capacity through the Alligator Alcatraz facility, supporting federal immigration operations during periods of increased enforcement activity. Facilities like this play an important role by ensuring that individuals awaiting immigration proceedings can be securely and humanely housed while going through removal proceedings. As Governor DeSantis has said, Alligator Alcatraz today has zero detainees, which means mission success for Florida. None of this would have been possible without the strong leadership and a commitment to enforcing the law. President Donald Trump made border security and immigration enforcement a national priority, and Governor DeSantis ensured that Florida would be the strongest state partner in those efforts. Together, they demonstrated that when federal and state governments work in cooperation and coordination, they can enhance public safety, strengthen the rule of law, and deliver results for the American people. Florida's message is simple. We will continue to support policies that prioritize the safety of our communities, uphold the law, and protect the citizens of our state. We are proud of the work that has been accomplished, and we remain committed to doing our part to keep Florida safe. Thank you, and God bless. All right. Well, we're thankful for everyone that worked hard over this. The numbers that was achieved is there's no other state that was able to do that. And I know it's not easy, and there was a lot of great effort on it. So we're going to continue the partnership. We understand the mission continues. We're still doing the Baker County facility, and we're also, you know, in discussions about, you know, how else we could be helpful, maybe using some of our existing corrections footprint, and who knows, you know, what'll end up happening on all that. But this made a difference. No doubt it saved lives, and it's helping to fulfill the mission. So, okay, we'll have some questions. Yes, ma'am.
2: Florida Governor Ron DeSantis.
0: We have gotten a tranche. We will get it. I mean, I was there with Tom and the president, and the president said, get Florida their money. And Tom's going to make sure. Part of it, I think, is just bureaucracy. We actually just got a FEMA reimbursement either this week or last. Not for this. We had already gotten a tranche for this. But we got a FEMA reimbursement for COVID. In 2026, we got a FEMA reimbursement. So, you know, just it's the reality is how they do that. But the president came, you know, he committed to support the effort with that, and he's been very supportive of everything. So that'll happen. They obviously have more money now than they did 9 months ago. I know they have new leadership at the agency, which I think the current secretary is interested in fulfilling these obligations, not just to Florida, but to a variety of states. So you will see that. And that will be reimbursed. But here's the deal. 21,000 people, with some of the rap sheets that I said, had this facility not existed, there would not have been a place to put these people. While they were waiting deportation, they would have been put back on the street. That would have harmed Floridians. I've met angel moms. I've met a lot of angel moms, and the number of them that I've met have lost a loved one at the hands of an illegal alien that had already been deported and came back, or was out pending some type of charges, or should have been deported, is a very, very high percentage of them. And you can't put a price tag on that. So
3: this is Florida Governor Ron DeSantis from earlier today. We'll have more from this event in just a moment. C-SPAN Radio, WCSB from Washington.
4: AP News, I'm Ben Thomas. Two major immigration opinions from the Supreme Court today. It's cleared the way for the Trump administration to potentially revive a policy once used to turn back migrants seeking asylum at the U.S.-Mexico border. The policy limited the number of people who could apply each day. And Elliot Spaggett outlines the other ruling.
5: The Supreme Court decided that the Trump administration acted within its authority when it ended temporary legal protections for immigrants from Haiti and Syria. But really, this decision could have a much bigger impact. It could affect all 1.3 million people from 17 countries covered by temporary protected status, TPS, which allows the Homeland Security Secretary to let people remain in the United States with work authorizations if they deem it unsafe for return due to a natural disaster like an earthquake or civil strife. The plaintiffs in this case said that the Trump administration failed to adequately consider conditions in Haiti and Syria, and in the case of the Haitians, that it acted with racial animus toward them. A 6-3 majority, the conservative majority, rejected those arguments.
4: In Venezuela, people are searching the rubble for survivors after two major earthquakes, at least 188 known dead. A UN maritime agency has paused the evacuation of ships by a new route through the Strait of Hormuz after an attack on a vessel. And Lisa Dwyer reports.
6: A 74-year-old man convicted of killing his wife has become the oldest person to be executed in Florida in modern times. Authorities say Dusty Ray Spencer received a lethal injection for the 1992 stabbing death of his wife, Karen. It's Florida's ninth execution this year. Florida corrections records dating to 1924 show the oldest inmates last executed in Florida were both 72. Another 74-year-old Florida inmate is set to be executed on July 14th for a killing in 1982. I'm Lisa Dwyer.
4: This is AP News.
3: Now, more from a news conference earlier today with Florida Governor Ron DeSantis.
0: We did it. The agreement was reimbursed. We will get reimbursed. But, you know, what are we supposed to do? We're supposed to not want to keep our people safe. That would not be a decision that I would ever make. We've got to do what it takes to keep people safe. And there's no question that people are safer as a result of that. We prevented preventable crimes. And that's all the people have always been asking is just enforce the law. And I don't want to be in a situation where someone gets killed because somebody who was here shouldn't have even been in the country. You know, that's a failure of government. And President Trump had a big mess to deal with.